0: Teachers Union here in South Australia. Thank you.
1: Thank you.
0: It is 9:30. Of course, we reached out to SA Health regarding this issue and the back and forward regarding they're trying to finalise this enterprise agreement between that very select number of senior practitioners here in South Australia, where it is at. If we do get a statement from them, we will certainly bring it to you here on the morning's program. It is 9:30. Later this hour, we'll be checking in with a football club based in the Victoria Park. A story we brought you yesterday, huge changes coming to that part of the parklands in time to try and facilitate the MotoGP event next year. What does it mean for the East Adelaide FC and their home ground, the facilities they use in the parklands? You'll be hearing from them very soon. Also, have you used your local council for support in your home? Could be things like cleaning, maintenance. Well, some councils, they're having to make a difficult decision. They're having to cut this sort of program. Why? You'll find out very soon. But next, an unusual theft from a church in Marden. It could be making a noise. You'll find out more after this.
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3: 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Guess who won? Yeah. Not me. 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
0: Bobby McCumber is ABC's roving reporter. She's out and about. Bobby, where are you?
7: I'm at St. Aidan's Anglican Church, so on the corner of OG Road and Paynham Road in Marden, where police are investigating a break-in that happened between 12 p.m. on Friday, the 22nd of May, and 9:30 a.m. on Monday, yesterday, the 25th of May. So there was significant damage caused to the building, including to a heritage-listed organ. Distinctive organ pipes and balustrading were stolen as well. Now, this building is 141 years old. It sold last year for $3.5 million in September last year. I'm just standing on the OG Road entrance to the parish hall, which sits behind the church. And I'm looking at... there's temporary fencing that looks like it's been up for quite some time. But there is broken glass on the windows of the parish hall. On the doors there as well. I've done a walk around. It looks like the front of the church is quite secure. I can't see any damage anywhere, but I'm unable to access behind the church, which is where I imagine the break-in occurred.
0: Well, it's unusual. I mean, this is what really stuck out to us when we heard about this, Bobby. When it comes to organs, you don't hear about them being pinched.
7: No, not at all. And I mean, they're quite large as well. So the fact that they've taken, you know, organ pipes and some balustrading parts of that. And, you know, we're hearing a lot about different bits and pieces that have been stolen. Yesterday I was reporting on that statue that was stolen.
0: Yeah.
7: You know, lots of people are after the copper, which is a part of a lot of these things. So, yeah, it definitely would have been difficult just to get around all of the temporary fencing and inside. But...
0: Is it currently, and you point to all the fencing there, Bobby, you also point to the fact it was sold last year in September, so I take it that means it's not currently being used?
7: That's correct. Yeah, so it is an empty building, and the fact that the parish hall has got a number of damaged broken glass windows, there's some signage, but it's just A4 paper up there saying warning not to enter, but... Yeah, it does look very empty, abandoned at the moment. But unfortunately, yeah, they've had that break-in and police are still looking into it, and they have asked if anyone does have any information between those times, if they did see anything, to call Crime Stoppers.
0: Well, Bobby McCumber, thank you for the update. Let's go now to Stephen Kaysler, who is the chair of the Organ Music Society of Adelaide and also chair of the Organ Historical Trust of Australia. Stephen, welcome to Mornings.
8: Good morning. Great to be with you.
0: Explain to us how significant this organ is at the church there in Marden.
8: Well, the original builder of the organ isn't quite known definitively, but it's suggested to have been built by the renowned German immigrant organ builder in Adelaide, J.W. Wolf or Johann Wolf. That was in about 1875, and the organ's had a potted history as to where

0: longer it's been. It started off in St. John's Anglican Church in Halifax Street, Adelaide, before it was moved to St. Augustine's Church in Unley, before it made its way to St. Aidan's Church in Marden.
1: Wow.
0: And whilst a small instrument, it has a defining character of that Germanic quality, and it would just sing in that building. And I played it there many years ago,
1: You
0: and
1: have
0: I'm
1: played it.
0: familiar with it. Yeah. Oh, yes, absolutely. And while small, it had a big character, and all of these instruments had something to say. This one had something particular.
1: Just for people who might not be familiar with an instrument of this nature, an organ like this, of this age, just describe what it actually looks like if people haven't seen one.
0: This instrument, built by Wolf, had a little bit of a Germanic spring to it in its look at the front, where it had a facade of organ pipes that would lift up in terms of its size. And as it went to either edge, it would build up like eagle's wings. So they were longer at the end of the
1: Wow.
0: case or edge of the case and smaller in the middle to have a little bit of a flying effect. But otherwise, those pipes were part of the defining diapason sound or the organ sound. There would have been about 300 pipes altogether in the instrument. Not a big instrument, but they all had something to sound.
1: Stephen Kaisler, with that in mind, how disappointing is it to learn about what has happened here, given the age of this instrument and its rich history as well?
0: Well, it's very disappointing in terms of the fact that they were stolen. Really, is that they were stolen for scrap value in terms of metal. The zinc pipes would have been made, the front pipes would have been made of zinc, I should say, and the inside pipes would be made of old-fashioned pewter, which is lead and tin. But the whole of it together creates a musical instrument, and the loss of that musical instrument is a disappointing thing in terms of our artistic expression, in the city of Adelaide.
1: What sort of dollars are involved with an instrument like this, Stephen?
0: Well, any instrument like a pipe organ is handmade. There's no pipes you buy off the shelf. There's no parts you buy off the shelf. And so an organ builder would spend literally weeks, months, and years creating these instruments. And so a new instrument is quite expensive. A new instrument of that size would cost in excess of hundreds of thousands of dollars.
1: Wow. I need to ask you then, Stephen Kaisler, given your multiple roles as obviously chair of the Organ Music Society here in Adelaide and also chair of the Organ Historical Trust of Australia, was anyone in contact with you about this instrument when the church was sold?
0: With the Organ Historical Trust of Australia has been keeping a watching brief on the instrument. We made contact with the church in terms of the instrument to ensure that if there was something that we could do in terms of advice, we were there for that. But otherwise, quite often we don't hear from developers, we don't hear from people that purchased these places. Because of the fact that anything with heritage value may be misinterpreted as being an impediment to the building. And so quite often we're left out of those conversations at the end of the day.
1: Stephen Kaisler, thank you for sharing your expertise with us this morning.
0: You're welcome.
1: It's 22 minutes to 10 on 891 ABC Adelaide Mornings. It's Tuesday, which means you have an opportunity to win by playing Celeb Snippet. What happens is we play you a little piece of audio. You ring 1-300-222-891, and the first person to identify who it is gets access to our book cupboard here. So this is your clue for Tuesday, the 26th of May, 2026.
2: She's real too. She's real too. She's real too.
1: Get your guesses coming in straight away on 1-300-222-891. You can text 0467-922-891. She's well too. If you think you know who that was, get your guesses coming in. Quite a few texts coming in on that discussion we had about the theft of the organ there at Marden. This person writes, metal theft is getting out of hand. Some memorial plaques have been stolen from the benches in Rose Garden at Veal Gardens. Disgraceful. Another perspective here, buy something historic, then just abandon it is its fate, so you can eventually demolish it as a ruin. Thank you for that text as well. Keep your views coming through on 0467 922 891. Soon you will go to Victoria Park in the future of a football club or a soccer club that uses that part of the parklands. But next, some local councils have had to make a difficult decision. They've had to pull out of home support programs. Will this impact you? You'll find out more next.
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1: As you age, being able to stay in your home can be so important for independence and happiness. And until now, quite a few local councils, they've been helping senior residents try and do just that, assisting with things like maintenance, cleaning, even in some cases, food preparation. But a change to the Commonwealth rules mean councils are having to pull out of some of those home care programs. One of those councils is Marion. Chris

0: to give a personal liability to councillors and mayors who have a council which provides these services. Usually it's done through contractors. So this was actually a radical change. And what it meant was there were really two ways to go. If councillors and mayors were going to be potentially personally liable for anything that went wrong, if food went down the wrong way for a meal that was delivered, or somebody tripped over a hammer that was left on in a hallway by someone doing home maintenance, there was that risk of being sued. And the two ways to go would be to either have monthly detailed reports of incidents, operations, etc., in the same way that a board of an aged care home or a hospital might have, and that would have to be quite a substantial piece of work, or we could get out of the system. That doesn't mean that the people lose their services. It just means that other providers come in. So Merion Council, just like many other councils, was an administrator of these various services. We've given 6 months' notice to the Commonwealth that we're pulling out, which is now coming up at 30th of June. And in that period, we've been talking to the Commonwealth about new providers for each of those services that eligible people have received. So they are just in the process now, as we speak, of being notified and told about their new providers, new arrangements, and almost everyone is switching over to that new arrangement.
1: How many people in the city of Marion are we talking about here? How many of these packages are you trying to negotiate, Chris?
0: Yep, so Marion Council, population about 100,000, and the people we have on our books for this Commonwealth aged care, certainly over 1,000. Latest figures about 1,200, but you know it goes up and down a bit all the time. But at this stage, about 1,200 people on the books.
1: So for that,
0: about 1% of our population, you could say,
1: which is you know, that's your council area. That we obviously also have managed to ascertain that other councils around the Adelaide metropolitan area, we've heard of places like Charles Sturt and Unley, they're also exiting the program as well.
0: So we're
1: talking about a small but not insignificant number of people who have been using these programs. What does it mean when it comes to this transition? Will there be a continuity of provider for residents who have been using these services?
0: Well, in some cases, yes, in some cases, no. So Marion Council doesn't get the choice of new providers. We've basically said to the Commonwealth, here are the people on our books, here are the services they're getting. And the Commonwealth has said, well, here are your new providers. Now, one or two of them, we've said, well, people may not like that. Can we have another one? And the Commonwealth has said, well, no, this is basically it. These are the new providers. Now, they're not. It's not as if it's a new shonky group coming in. We're talking about very well-established providers like the Alwyndor residential care facility down in the southwestern suburbs. We're talking about Mills on Wheels, a lot of very well-established aged care providers. And people are literally being notified this week. You know, the staff are running red hot on the phones, telling people what the new arrangements are, what they need to do, and we're trying to make it as seamless as possible.
1: On that, what about the question of cost, Chris Hannah? Are you expecting any increases in costs for residents who have been using these services as a part of this transition?
0: Well, I'm not expecting that, because if they're eligible for a particular service per the Commonwealth guidelines, then that service will continue to be provided, whether it's by the same or someone else. Now, there'll be some variations because the Commonwealth works out these services in categories. So, for example, there's a group social activity category. People are funded to go along. For example, we've had an Italian group, a Polish group, having lunch at one of our community centres. Now, the people who have the contract, they might say, well, it's not going to be on Fridays anymore. It's going to be on Mondays. And it's not going to be a two-course meal. It's going to be a three-course meal. So there might be variations, but the essentially the same purpose is being carried out.
1: Now, Chris Hannah, if there is someone listening to this who, you know, has been using these services through, say, Marion in this example, and they are concerned, what can they do? Where can they?

0: go? Who can they speak to?
1: Well, the best people to speak to are probably those who are currently arranging or providing the service. So people could go directly to, if there's a company that regularly provides a service, they could inquire there. In the case of Marion Council, and I think other councils that arrange a whole series of activities and contractors, contact the council. One thing Marion Council is doing, for example, we've said that we'll carry on an information service for at least 12 months after 30th of June, because we know there'll be people who maybe they forget what they need to do or they haven't signed a form properly and they'll come back to council for more guidance. So if your council is organising these aged care services on behalf of the Commonwealth, then I would say go to the council and I'm sure they'll help.
0: Chris Hannah, Mayor of Marion, thank you.
1: Oh, thank you.
0: It is now 12 minutes to 10 on 891 ABC Adelaide Mornings. Keep your celeb snippet guesses coming through on 0467 922 891. You can ring 1300 222 891. Next, the future of the East Adelaide FC Football Club is in doubt as changes are being made to the Victoria Park area of our parklands. More in a moment.
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0: Yesterday, if you were listening to the morning's program after the 9 o'clock news, you would have heard a discussion with the Lord Mayor, Jane Lomax-Smith, about plans that have been lodged for this year's Supercars event focused on Victoria Park and other areas of the eastern, now into the southern parklands. More space is needed for this year's Supercars event in November, partly to do with the fact that preparation will be happening for the MotoGP upgrades that will be needed for next year. That patch of parklands, it is currently home to the East Adelaide Football Club, or East Adelaide FC, who lease the soccer pitches and use areas of Victoria Park for their training and games. Trent Bowden is the co-president of the East Adelaide Football Club. Trent, good morning.
6: Good morning. Thank you so much for having us.
0: What does this upgrade mean for your club and the pitches that you use?
6: When you say upgrade the MotoGP track coming
0: yes.
6: in? Yeah, so what it means for our club, essentially, when the announcement came out in the press and the proposed course maps were released, what we could immediately see is with the construction required and the track width, our pitches will essentially be gone. For us and anyone in the future. So once the tracks are laid, doesn't look like any future generations will be able to use Park 16 as a home ground for soccer.
0: How long have you been there for?
6: We've been there for about 8 or 9 years.
0: And when it comes to your future, what does it mean if you can't have access to those pitches that have been your home for 8 years?
6: Yeah, well, put simply, without a pitch, you can't have a club. So not only is it disappointing for the players to lose a long-standing community and, you know, the social health that comes with sport, but it sort of sets a precedent to anyone looking to run a club and grow local sport in the CBD that it can be taken away at any time.
0: Just how big is East Adelaide FC now, Trent? How big has it grown to?
6: Yeah, so when we started, we had one women's team, but we have grown to about 130 players. So we make up 3 women's teams and 3 men's teams. And in that 8 years, I mean, our women have climbed from Division 5 to Division 1. So there's amazing progression. It's a huge club.
0: And on that, what does an average match day look like at the moment in Victoria Park, Trent?
6: Yeah, so in Victoria Park, where we play is Packet Bacanti, which is right next to the Butterfly environment, and an average match day will see 3 games, so generally a whole day for the women and then the next day a whole day for the men. We'll play on the same pitch and we'll have the whole community out there, and there'll be families and friends and everyone will come out to support.
0: And what sort of lease have you actually got at the moment, Trent Bowden?
6: Yeah, so it-

0: It's an interesting one at Victoria Park because it is an event space. It is a year-by-year lease, so every year we have to demonstrate that we are the correct people for that area, and we have to acknowledge that other clubs may want to share that ground as well. And so, yeah, yearly lease.
1: And when does it start and when does it end? So, are you currently out of lease at the moment, or have you recently entered into a lease? Where is it sitting?
0: So the lease generally starts just before the season, I believe. I don't have the specifics of the lease, but yeah, and then sometimes we'll go all the way through the year, so we'll do like a five-a-side competition in summer type thing.
1: And how difficult is it to find matches? Oh, sorry, find pitches that are appropriate for match play.
0: Yeah, great question. And the really topical one too, because in order to play and train, you need lights during winter because it's going to be dark around 6 p.m. when you want to train. And so the amount of facilities around Adelaide that have lights and a good enough pitch to be able to play on and availability throughout the year, it's very limited. So in terms of how hard, I mean, at the moment, because of the disruptions that just naturally occur and the tango with that, we are speaking with our local MP to try and build rapport with councils to try and get any expression of interest early, but it's just the natural fact that there's not space.
1: And that's, we know we've heard this repeatedly when it comes to soccer in South Australia, and particularly in the metropolitan area. Pitch space is a problem. It seems to be a problem, not just for your club, but for others, Trent Bowden. How much support have you had from people like you mentioned there, your local state MP, Lucy Hood, of course, the member for Adelaide, also a member of cabinet as the education minister right now. What have you managed to be able to get from her at the moment?
0: Now, unfortunately, sorry, I may have missaid. Our local MP for the Bragg area
1: Oh,
0: is
1: Jack
0: the
1: Batty.
0: wonderful Jack Batty. Yes,
1: Which is
0: he
1: on the other
0: was.
1: side, which is on the other side of the boundary there, when it comes to the way the electorate meets on Fullerton Road. I apologise.
0: No, that's completely fine. Yeah, no, Jack Batty has been wonderful in listening to our concerns and helping us draft messages to councils, and it has started the conversation. We're so incredibly thankful for that. But as I said before, there's only so much you can do when something doesn't exist, and when, even though I believe there are some areas of parklands that could, with money injection, be turned into playing spaces, there's just no money for it.
1: How quickly do you need answers here, Trent, about the club's future and where it can and can't play?
0: Well, that's the thing. If the lease ends at the end of the year, we obviously need it by the end of the year, but by the end of the year, that's when you're starting to prep for the year after that. And if in the message from the MP, so in the message from the Premier, pardon me, that said construction for the MotoGP might start in spring this year, that means we'd obviously be looking for answers a lot sooner.
1: Because that's the prospect here, is if that pace, and because reflecting back on what we were discussing yesterday on the morning's program, Trent, we know that the SA Motorsport Board, who facilitates the Supercars event, they need extra space for car parking over in the southern parklands, over on Greenhill Road for this year's event because of basically the area where your pitches are, which have been previously used for car parking, can't be used this year because of the expected work. So this means that there's a chance, depending on the timing of this, you might not even be able to finish your season on these pitches.
0: There is a huge chance of that. And we do a lot of work at the start of the season to try and make sure that our home games are only when events aren't on. But this is, it's just, when it comes out of nowhere, we can't handle it. And yeah, it's a bit sad in that way.
1: Okay, so you've heard from Jack Batty here, who is the member for Bragg there on the other side of Fullerton Road. What about the government? Have you had any correspondence with, say, the state sports minister or, like I said, I mentioned Lucy Hood as well?
0: Yeah, so in terms of our correspondence, immediately after the MotoGP was unveiled, we messaged the Premier, Peter Malinauskas, and to his credit, he did message back acknowledging the immediate impact of the pitch, but with no sort of specifics on anything. And as As Jane Lomax Smith mentioned yesterday on your show, if listeners were listening there, she said that it is a prerogative of the Motorsport Board to contact anyone adversely affected. Now, unfortunately, at this point, we've received no communication from them.
1: What are some of the other potential homes that you're considering here, Trent?
0: So there is a current expression of interest for Park 19 that is open, and we've gone for that naturally, but there are really no other suitable pitches that we can foresee or have had the ability to put an expression of interest on.
1: You're listening to Trent Bowden. He is the co-president of the East Adelaide FC. It is 3 minutes to 10 here on 891 ABC Adelaide Mornings. We're talking about his club's future and the more than 100 players, and then obviously other members of the community that support the teams that play. Three men and three women's teams. A club that started as a women's soccer club here in Adelaide, and their uncertain future as a result of the upgrades that will be happening in Victoria Park, starting within months to try and facilitate the MotoGP event that is happening next year. Trent, before you leave us, are you concerned that community sport is being forgotten in a part of all this discussion?
0: Yeah, so I obviously it's a shared entity space, and community sport needs to understand that the strength of the Premier at the moment is bringing events to Adelaide, but you cannot expect

0: I would like to see a bit of effort focused on that. Absolutely.
1: Trent Bowden, let's keep in touch. Really interested to see what happens next for you and your club. Thank you.
0: Thank you so much for having us.
1: It is 2 minutes to 10. You have a chance to win by playing Celeb Snippet today. You need to try and identify who the voice is. I'll see whether I've got it lined up here so you can have a bit of a think as to who this person might be.
2: She's real too. She's real too. She's real too.
1: Get your guesses coming in. Have a think about it over the news if you'd like, and then call 1300 222 891 or text 0467 922 891. After the 10 o'clock news, we're going to be picking up this announcement from the Australian Energy Regulator, which has come out this morning regarding the default market offer. I'm not going to use acronyms here because that might make the production team here on the mornings faint if I use some acronyms, which have been used in this space. But there's some potentially some upside here for small business, particularly. Are their power bills going to go down? We had a conversation with Tom Koutsantonis about residential customers, but what about small business? Listen after the news.
3: ABC News with Matt Coleman. Some South Australian small businesses and residential properties on the default energy pricing plan are set to see a small reduction in energy prices. The final default market offer for the financial year has been made. The Australian Energy Regulator has lowered the time of use tariff for average small business customers on the default market offer by 12.1%. It's decreased the flat tariffs by 6.8%. However, residential customers on a flat rate tariff will see a 1.4% increase, about a $33 bump. The Energy Minister, Tom Koutsantonis, says it's welcome news, but there are still tough conditions for small business.
4: I think any relief is welcome, but let's not kid ourselves. Energy is still a very, very big component of business costs. This is a good decrease, but there's more work to be done. But I think this is something that should be welcomed by a lot of businesses in South Australia who are doing it tough.
3: The head of Australia's energy regulator, Claire Savage, says that renewable energy is helping to drive down costs.
5: What is driving it is really reductions in the cost of producing electricity. So we've seen a lot more batteries and solar systems come into the electricity market over the last 12 months. They've been making that market much less volatile.
3: Police say the Stuart Highway is still closed in both directions because of a serious crash in the state's far north. It happened 100 kilometres north of Glendambo. The condition of those involved is unknown. Major crash investigators are there. Police are asking motorists travelling north to stop at Glendambo and those travelling south to stop at Coober-Pedy. Senior Constable Jen Cullinan says it's unclear how long the road will be closed.
6: Depends really on how the site looks for those investigators once they arrive, how long it takes for them to process the scene there, and obviously before the vehicles can be removed. So it could be, unfortunately, for quite some time.
3: A renewable energy company has apologised for destroying an Indigenous rock shelter in the New South Wales Central West. Ace Res is building power lines for a renewable energy zone. It's part of a government project to get more renewable power into the electricity grid. Ace Res has confirmed that workers cutting an access track near Mudgee damaged the culturally significant shelter beyond repair. CEO Steve Masters says the site had been clearly identified before work began, and he's not sure how it was destroyed.
7: As you would expect, there's a lot of questions that I have and we all have, and I think it's important that the investigation is given the time to get right to the bottom of it so that this does not happen again.
3: Israel's opposition leader Yair Lapid has called for an investigation into the alleged abuse of activists from a Gaza aid flotilla. Many of the activists have levelled serious allegations against Israeli authorities. They range from reports of beatings to sexual assault, which Israel denies. A number of countries, including Australia, have summoned Israeli ambassadors in their capitals for questioning. The World Health Organization says that the Ebola outbreak will likely get worse before it gets better. There are about 1,000 suspected cases and over 220 people have died in eastern Central Africa. Pavlo Kolovos from Doctors Without Borders is in the Democratic Republic of Congo and says they're facing many challenges.
8: The general situation of the health system has been concerning well before the announcement of this outbreak, and the conflicts that exist throughout the eastern part of the DRC here limit our ability to be able to move and for health actors to be able to coordinate.
3: Organisers of a spectacular

0: Spectacular drone show over Sydney last night insists that spectators were not in danger despite 89 drones crashing into Cockle Bay. Murray Old supports.
1: The 7:30 drone spectacular, part of Sydney's Vivid Festival, had only just begun last night when drones began crashing into the water. Drone company Sky Magic says an unforeseen change in radio frequency was the problem and 89 drones fell from the sky. Sky Magic says pilots immediately stopped hundreds of drones in mid-air, carried out a quick safety assessment, and then brought the rest of the fleet home safely. The company says all the affected drones fell into Cockle Bay, but one witness says some crashed into harbourside docks. The 9:30 show was cancelled, and shows scheduled for tonight and tomorrow have also been called off, pending a full safety check.
0: Briefly in AFL, Essendon coach Brad Scott has been sacked as the coach of the club. The Bombers are languishing at the bottom of the AFL ladder. South Australia's weather: Renmark, shower or two, 19. Mount Gambier, a shower or two, 17. Port Lincoln, shower 17. Port Pirie, shower or two, 17. Adelaide, a shower or two, a top of 19 degrees, currently 15.
2: Are there any winners in the cost of living crisis? What's causing the algal bloom?
3: Questions. They've never been more important. So the one thing we'll never question is our duty to keep asking. ABC News. Keep asking.
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6: Pip Williams, are you a big consumer of audiobooks?
7: Yes, huge. I'm dyslexic, Rory, so if I didn't listen to books, I wouldn't read a fraction of what I wanted to read. But I'm a very slow reader, and so I love to listen to books because it just means I can pack more in. But what I'm really grateful for is that I was never told I couldn't write simply because my spelling was atrocious and reading didn't come as easily. I was never put off writing, and it's all I wanted to do.
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8: Welcome to the second hour of Mornings. Hello to everyone across country, South Australia and into Broken Hill tuning in at this time of the morning. We're going to be picking up the discussion around power prices in our state with a focus on small businesses. The Energy Regulator has released its determination for the next financial year. There could be some good news here for small businesses when it comes to power prices. We'll be exploring that in a moment. 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If you're a small business in particular, how have your power costs been over the last few years? 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You can text 0467 922 891. It is Tuesday, which means you'll be talking taste very soon. On the menu, shellfish. Are they an occasional item on your dining table, or do you reach for these delights for special meals, or do you just incorporate them more regularly into your diet? And what are your go-to dishes? Let me know when Southeast chef Kirby Shearing talks taste with you shortly. And also federal politics, Tom Connell from Sky News. He will be your federal political correspondent today. We've already seen the Energy Minister, Chris Bowen, out talking about these decisions from the Australian Energy Market Operator. A lot going on. Again, the continued fallout from the federal budget. It's 2 weeks ago. We're still talking about it with Tom Connell later this hour. You can also win by playing Celeb Snippet. This is your clue for Tuesday, the 26th of May.
9: She's real too. She's real too. She's real too.
8: If you think you know who that is, call 1300 222 891 or text your guess to 0467 922 891. It is 7 minutes past nine, and is there finally some good news on the horizon for small businesses when it comes to their power bills in South Australia? If you look at this latest release from the Australian Energy Regulator, prices could drop, depending on which numbers you use, between 7 and 11% over the next financial year, which could mean a small reduction in power bills. Joining you now is Brandon Reynolds, who is the owner of the Yogurt Shop. Hello, Brandon.
10: How are you going, Rory?
8: Give us a sense for everyone listening here as to how much of an impact rising power bills have had on your business in recent years.
10: Well, in recent years, it's gone up. It's been a mix, really, across the board. We negotiate our power with different operators. And essentially, we've seen, in some cases, a reduction in the cost of electricity, a constant increase in supply charges. And depending on time of the day and our usage, it can fluctuate. But I think fundamentally we've been lucky to see it stabilise a little bit.
8: Mm.
10: But again, that comes from a large operator of power in the north.
8: Now, on this, this is the to be really clear here, Brandon, you are not on what is described as the default market offer. This is what the Australian Energy Regulator speaks to when it releases this particular document on a day like today. But broadly, they are indicating that there should be a reduction for those customers on that tariff structure. That's got to be some good news, doesn't it, given what has been saying
10: recently? It's good. No, it's positive. Any reduction helps. I think businesses long-term are looking for, you know, reliability, affordability, certainty. You know, that is the way that business makes decisions. For those small businesses, and I think the Treasurer noted around 13,000 be impacted across the state, those standalone, operators that have got, you know, for instance, a colleague of mine, Misty Caramel, she's just set up a new business in the west of Adelaide. She will be relying on things, on announcements like this from the operator that will bring her power bills down. That's great. I think just understanding that there's a whole range of inputs that come in. And from the power piece, there's a few complicated pieces that all add up to what you pay. Yeah. And this is one part of it, just coming down, and that's good.
8: Give us a sense, in Brent, broad terms, for your business, how much of your, you know, how much does power impact your costs?
10: Power, I think, across gas and electricity in our own business, it makes up around 8% of our actual total revenue. So it is a huge component.
8: Wow.
10: Huge component. And so if you think about what it means when you buy a cup of the yogurt shop yogurt, 8% of that sales price is just going straight toward our energy costs. So we manage it as best we can. We use a whole range of different things to heat and cool and to make a cup of yogurt. But, you know, there would be so many businesses across the state who, for many different reasons, would be using more and less. And for everyone who's watching the crisis, obviously on the other side of the world right now, for different inputs that go into how we get our energy, this is a relief.
8: That is the voice of Brandon Reynolds, who is the owner of the yogurt shop at 11 minutes past 9 here on 891 ABC Adelaide Morning. We are discussing this announcement overnight and again this morning from the Australian Energy Market Operator relating to power prices from the 1st of July this year. Brandon, you're speaking to us not from Adelaide, but from Thailand. What are you doing over there?
10: Oh, yes, in Bangkok. I'm joining the new Minister for State Development on a delegation that he's making across this part of the world with some of South Australia's greatest food producers to essentially sell our wares to Southeast Asia and right across this region, given the pivot from the Middle East that we're seeing. Mm-hmm. So we're at ThaiFex, which is one of the largest food shows in this part of the world, and later today we'll be cooking up some meat and some lamb and chicken and a whole range of different things with our yogurt base and trying to attract the many, many buyers that will be here to our great products.
8: Brandon, you mentioned the Middle East there because, if I remember correctly, your company has been very much looking at that as a growth market, has it not?
10: Yes, it has. So obviously lots of things have changed in the last 3 months, and a big part of that is going to where stability is.
8: Mm.
10: And right now, this part of the world that I'm joining you from is going to, I think, for lots of reasons, it's going to be a great place for Australian products, including South Australia.
8: Well, just on that, how important is it having, you know, FaceTime like this as you are doing right now in Bangkok?
10: Look, it's critical. And I think I've got to give my, credit to the state government. You know, having state government representation on trips like this, especially in parts of the world in Asia where, Australians are very transactional when it comes to business around the world. That's the way we're seen. But in this part of the world, it's all about relationships and being in the market and actually looking in people's eyes face to face, selling your wares, talking about why it's so good, why our products are so good is so important. So, we're here doing that today. And I think we'll probably go through around 2,000 samples of yogurt, just us and the team at Bickford's and Beerenberg and so many other great iconic names will be doing the same.
8: Well, Brandon Edwards, lovely to talk to you this morning. Thank you for talking power and yogurt with us here on the Mornings Program.
10: Thanks so much for having me.
8: It is 13 minutes past 10, and thank you for your text. Another $50. No. Is it $50? No, I think that's where my total is at right now for the Hutt Street Centre. Incorrect time. I apologise to everyone if I do make the odd mistake here and there on the Mornings Program. Thank you for pointing it out, though, Anne. At almost 14 minutes past 9, you have an opportunity to win on the Mornings Program as well by playing Celeb Snippet. This is your clue for the 26th of May.
9: She's well too. She's well too. She's well too.
8: Good morning, Joel. You think you know who it is?
5: I think I might be wrong, actually, but I'm guessing Liam Neeson.
8: Just so oozing confidence, Joel. Going on.
5: Yeah, Liam Neeson.
8: Okay, and why do you think it's Liam Neeson?
5: The accents. Sounds Irish, possibly. A bit husky. Maybe a bit more husky than Liam Neeson, though.
8: I'm afraid it is not Liam Neeson.
5: Yeah, no worries.
8: Joel, thank you for picking up the phone and for having a crack at Celeb Snippet today. We actually, you weren't alone there, Joel, either, because we've had quite a few texts coming through on the Celeb Snippet today, but you were the first person to suggest it was Liam Neeson. So thank you very much to you for your guess there, Joel. Keep your guesses coming in on 0467 922 891. Now, staying on the food theme, you heard there from Brandon Reynolds, obviously the owner of the yogurt shop, talking about South Australian food businesses. Well, there's a really great piece. Eliza Bellage from ABC Rural has a piece up on the ABC website right now talking about Berryvale. A whole gathering of workers at that former Riverland manufacturing site. Obviously, no longer operating anymore. Obviously, Berry Fruit Juice Co-op going back to 1948, preserving, the canery and preserving operations at Monash and Berry that was very much a part of the fabric there of the Riverland. And it, at its peak, we're talking about this was Australia's largest fruit juice employer, some 1,000 workers processing one in every five oranges grown in Australia. Oh, yes, looks like I got it wrong again. It is 16 minutes past 10. There we go. It's a good morning for the Hutt Street Centre. Appreciate your contributions as always on the text line. Keep your thoughts coming in. Keep your celebrity snippet guesses coming in as well. Like I said, 16 past 10 here. Soon you'll go to Canberra for the very latest in federal politics. But next, you'll be hearing from Kirby Shearing. And we'll be talking seafood and shellfish in particular.
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8: Just before you are joined by Kirby Shearing, of course, one of the preeminent chefs in the southeast, some breaking news from the ABC newsroom, and that is that police have returned to Yunta in South Australia's far north to resume their search for missing four-year-old Gus Lamont. Gus was last seen playing in sand at his family's remote sheep grazing station on September 27. In a statement, SA Police said their renewed search would be conducted by major crime detectives and specialist Star Group officers. The statement said the search has resumed to take advantage of opportunities that may have arisen as a result of heavy recent rains at the property. So some breaking news there that police have returned to Yunta in South Australia's far north to resume their search for missing four-year-old boy Gus Lamont. Obviously a mystery that major crime have been working very busily on since his disappearance. It's time to talk taste, as we do every second Tuesday here on the Mornings Program. And shellfish, oysters, prawns, mussels, crabs, pippies. Has your concern over the impact over the algal bloom abated, or are you back at the markets looking for the very best our local waters have to offer. Kirby Shearing from Elementary by Kirby Shearing in Mount Gambier. You are close to some of the best fishing in South Australia's southeast. What impact has your menu had and what are you serving up?
12: Good to hear your voice, Rory. So look, we're actually blessed to have a really unique, maritime coastline down here. So we've got this little thing called a continental shelf, and a few clicks out to sea, it drops off, and we've got this beautiful deep sea fishing that's quite renowned for not only obviously fish species, but if you come in onto the shelf, you've got a lot of shellfish, which is great. Mm. Obviously, everybody's heard of the spiny rock lobster. Or the red crayfish that we get down here, they're probably the state's most prized shellfish, I guess. And then heading up through the coast, you've got all different kinds of things, shellfish-wise that you can collect. Everything from pippies to, you've got sea snails. We've got all kinds of stuff that are really unique to us, but also along the coastline of South Australia.
8: I'm going to ask you that really difficult question, Kirby. What's your favourite?
12: This is a really good question, Rory, because quite frankly, I'm not a big fan of rock lobster. I do like it, don't get me wrong, but, I'm a big fan of sometimes down here I'm very lucky to get some beautiful abalone. At the moment, we can't source it because obviously there's a disease that's spread from across the border. Or who knows where it spread from? But that's probably one of my favourites. Would be abalone when I can get it. It is truly unique bivalve. So yeah.
8: Really, so it's the thing really when I think abalone, Kirby, I think West Coast.
12: Mm. Yeah, and I mean, look, we do get it all around Australia. In our waterways and stuff like that. On our kind of coastline. I think our green-lipped abalone down here is amazing. It contends with the green-lipped in New Zealand, I think. I've lived in New Zealand as well. It's pretty amazing what they've got. But, yeah, I do think the waters here, just how clean they are. We weren't affected by the algae bloom down here.
8: No.
12: Obviously, it was
8: touch wood, touch everything you possibly can, Kirby Shearing.
12: Yeah. Exactly. Another thing that I can get down here very occasionally is sea urchin, which, is absolutely stunning. There's been a few times where I've been foraging along the beach and I've literally looked down in the wading pools at my feet and I've seen, sea urchin, which, very few and far between, but they're really unique in their flavour and profile. I haven't collected it, but I've just noticed I can get it, but then I can buy it through markets and stuff like that. So, I very, very rarely do I collect. In fact, I never collect any seafood for the business, but for home, I always, I'll collect a few things for home. So,
8: that is the voice of Kirby Shearing. It is 21 minutes past 10 here on 891 ABC Adelaide Mornings. We want to hear from you too, though. I mean, we can share our best and favourite recipes as much as we like, but it's a whole lot better when you get involved on 1300 222 891. What are your great shellfish recipes? Don't keep them all to yourself. Mm. This is a caring environment, isn't it, Kirby Shearing?
12: Yeah, it is. Don't be shellfish. Share. So when we look at shellfish as well, we've got to look at, there's so many things, obviously oysters, mussels, crustaceans, pippies, like bivalves, stuff like that. Scallops. I know Kangaroo Island, I've got some beautiful scallops. I know a fella that dives the scallops over there and they're absolutely stunning. Oysters, obviously everybody knows about the oysters further up north. We've got some of the best oysters, I think, in the world. And I can say that because I have actually lived in the Northern Hemisphere.
8: I think what defines – what? Yeah, on that, let's jump into that a bit more. For people who might not have had the ability to consume oysters in other parts of the country, let alone overseas, what makes a South Australian oyster so good, so unique?
12: Yeah, I think for me, it's the consistency, the texture, and obviously the clean waters. All those things really make them unique. So, places up near Eyre Peninsula, Ceduna, Australia's best oyster producing regions. And then, we've got a couple of oysters, like varieties that are just, absolutely out of this world, like the Angassi, for example. They're highly sought after, and, pretty unique. So You know, a good oyster, you've got to look for something that's super fresh. Normally, I wouldn't buy anything sitting around in a larger supermarket. You know, that's been opened. I would want to get an oyster that's closed. Best way to check them is to have a little tap on the top of the shell, and if they tighten up,

0: they're still, live and fresh. And then, there's so many different ways you can cook or not cook them. Obviously, a lot of people tend to put in their little vinaigrettes to have them fresh, or some people just like them el natural, squeeze a lemon. I love all different kinds of things. I used to do like a little Kilpatrick and poach them in a apple and pork stock,
1: Oh.
0: and then skewer them with some like speck, and then just give them a light grill and brush them with like a sticky Worcestershire sauce, and they were like, oh, awesome, so good like that.
1: That is.
0: Very fancy, but yeah, absolutely beautiful
1: And
0: that way.
1: again, also walking out there on a bit of a tightrope, I would imagine as well, Kirby, because you don't want to push them too far, I would have thought, in the cooking process.
0: No, definitely not. No, that again, lightly poached, as in, you just want them to set, really low temperature. Yeah, I mean, most when people, some people have oysters Kilpatrick, they're kind of end of life oysters, and they cook the absolute
1: Just to get
0: daylights out of them.
1: them through and get them out of the kitchen.
0: Exactly. So yeah, this was more about, showcasing the beautiful oyster and the flavor. So yeah.
1: Got a question here. This person would like to know, can you ask if Moreton Bay bugs are caught in SA?
0: They're not, but they're pretty close. So you can actually get them down in Portland, in
1: Well,
0: the
1: it's
0: bay
1: just around
0: there.
1: the corner from you, Kirby.
0: Yeah, it is exactly right. Yep. And they're beautiful. Really lovely to use. I've used them a few times in the restaurant. They're very, I think they're very underrated for a shellfish. I really do. I don't think enough people use them, and they get them, by the tonful. But yeah, I think they're a wonderful species. So yeah.
1: Now, another text here from Denny. Denny wants to know, could your guest please tell me why everyone calls them pippies now? They always just used to be called cockles.
0: Yeah.
1: This is a debate we've had
0: Yeah.
1: at various
0: Yeah.
1: points when it comes to, particularly we're talking about the bloom and the closures around Goolwa, but they're interchangeable, aren't they?
0: Yeah, in a sense, I guess, like, cockles really, for me, cockles are smaller, and they're not really as grated, if that makes sense. That's kind of what I think it is. Pretty much like, yeah, pippies is a better name. I think it's just a better name. Obviously, Coorong cockles are renamed pippies, just because they sound better. But they're beautiful. If you get them at a nice size and they've been dredged properly, they've been cleaned out of all the sand. They're absolutely beautiful. Absolutely beautiful. Just, lightly steamed with some, butter, white wine, and thyme, and they're as good as a mussel, I think.
1: Well, just on that, how you touched on it, when it comes to preparation,
0: Yep.
1: how important is getting, particularly for a pippy or a cockle, the preparation right?
0: Yeah, the preparation is really important, especially if you're, serving them nice and hot. You do want to make sure that they've been cleaned of all their sand. So, running them through, I usually do salt water and try to run them through salt water, but fresh water helps as well, and just cleaning out as much sand as possible. And then, what I normally cook them in, I mean, my go-to dish is, I've made a XO sauce, and I've like cooked them in butter, added some Shaoxing, added XO. Quick little steam, and then some fresh green onion, or your spring onions on top, and it's just, yeah, absolutely joy to eat. You don't get heaps of meat in it, but they're beautiful. Also good in a pasta.
1: Yeah,
0: You know,
1: but
0: yeah,
1: a linguine of some variety.
0: yeah. And we've got to remember, like, I mean, people often think about cockles as their bait. You go to the bait shop, pick up a bag of cockles. And actually, I think this is why there's probably a name, and I could be correct on this, but the renaming of pippies is because they're fresh. They're sourced ethically and sustainably, and they're a good good product, good source of protein as well. So,
1: Another text here. What about scampi? Why is it so hard to find?
0: look, I haven't actually had much to do with scampi. I think scampi is more of a East Coast thing, potentially. But yeah, I haven't actually used it much. More so, more overseas, you'll find it. You'll find scampi. But yeah, I haven't dealt with scampi at all. I'm not going to comment on that one. So,
1: Well, there we go. Another text here, drifting a little bit outside of the shellfish rain. This person writes, the other night I grilled fresh cuttlefish in lemon pepper, had it in fresh Euros bread with lettuce, tomato, and tartare. Oh my God, so nice, Donna writes.
0: Yeah, amazing. And I think technically, going back to my training, the cuttlefish are actually a shellfish in a sense, but they've just been inverted in regards to they got their shell on the inside, if that makes sense. So that's that feather bone that comes out, or the feather. And when you open up a squid, you got to pull out that. Have you ever done that? Have you ever opened clean squid?
1: I have over the
0: Yeah,
1: journey.
0: yeah,
1: Again, not at the moment,
0: No, no,
1: for
0: no.
1: obvious reasons.
0: Yeah.
1: Thank you for this text as well. Cockle is the South Australian name. Yeah, I'm just double checking this just to get my facts straight because the Department of Primary Industries refer to them as Pippi the Goolwa Cockle.
0: Yeah, correct. Yeah, or Cootie. Yep.
1: Or Cootie as well. Yes, of course. Thank you for that one, Kirby. Another text here. Good morning. Moreton Bay bugs are also caught in Spencer Gulf.
0: Oh, okay. There you go. I never knew that. That's great.
1: So a little bit close to home. Now, what about crabs? Because I'm a big fan of chili Singapore crab.
0: Yeah, amazing. We do get obviously blue swimmer crab, right? Up through the Yorks, you can get a lot of blue swimmer crabs. I remember as a young boy going and fishing for blue swimmer crab, or netting anyway, not fishing, but netting. Great fun to do it until they bite you. We've got a really interesting species down here called a velvet crab. I'm not sure if you've heard of velvet crab before, but they are, I think, the best crab like of the species. I think some of the best crab down here you can get. They've got basically like a red shell on top, and funnily enough, it's a velvety red shell on top. Once you catch them, they actually break down really quickly, so they decompose really quickly. So you got to really eat them super, super fresh, really hard shell, but the flavor on them, they're just super sweet. And then we also get king crab down this way as well, which a lot of it gets exported over to the Asian countries, so China and the likes, so Japan and stuff like that. Yeah, but yeah, crab's beautiful. There's a couple of companies I can think of in Spencer Gulf that deal with crab, that sell crab meat picks ready to go. Absolutely amazing products to use in the kitchen, because that's the finicky part, right? It's getting all that meat out, and using it. So I can remember a simple recipe for crab, and it was some shallots, some garlic, just sweetened in some butter, add to that some white wine, a little bit of cream, add your crab meat, your raw crab meat, and then right at the end, added a little bit of Taleggio, which is a little soft
1: Oh.
0: washed rind Italian cheese, just a touch, and then some fresh chives, and then pass it through some linguine or spaghetti. Absolutely amazing. Like, it's just a winner. Like, such a simple dish, but so much full of flavor. So.
1: Well, let's wind this one up with a text from Barb down in Inman Valley. We have friends caravanning from WA, and we always plead for them to bring unshucked oysters from Smoky Bay. Last time, received 5 dozen. Happy days. Happy
0: Happy.
1: days indeed, I reckon, Kirby Sheeran.
0: Yeah. Yep. Happy days are an aphrodisiac, so definitely happy days.
1: Kirby Shearing, obviously chef down in the southeast. Elementary by Kirby Shearing in Mount Gambier. Lovely to talk. Thanks for talking taste, mate.
0: Thanks, Rory. Thanks, listeners. Cheers.
1: It is 28 minutes to 11 on 891 ABC Adelaide Morning. Soon, the statewide soapbox, 1300 222 891, is the number to ring. You can always text as well, 0467 922 891. Continue to get your celeb snippet guesses coming in too. You'll hear the audio clue very soon once more if you haven't heard it already. Just a reminder there about the breaking news about Major Crime continuing their search for Gus Lamont there in the far north of South Australia. Next to Canberra, federal politics with Tom Connell.
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1: Tom Connell is the host of Politics Now at Sky News. Hello, Tom. Welcome back to Mornings.
6: How you doing?
1: Let's talk gas. What is going on when it comes to gas in our country? We've already seen Chris Bowen up addressing the media this morning. He's been talking as well, trying to talk, as we have on the morning's program, about the National Energy Regulator and power prices as well.

0: Yeah, so a couple of different things going on here. Power prices was the interesting one because it's look not been a good news story for the government since the infamous promise on what was it, $300 we got off our power bills and didn't end up happening, I think is the shortest way of fact checking that one. Look, the latest energy market regulator draft was that prices would come down quite a lot, but even a few weeks later, once the final default offers come out, it's not as good news, in particular for South Australia. So it's gone from a 1.4% cut in prices to 1.3% up. So not huge numbers, but when finally they looked to be going the right way, it's now going the wrong way. I think it shows the volatility of this market only a short period of time. Most of the other states' prices are actually going down, albeit not going down by as much as the sort of draft indication that was out a few weeks ago. So, look, it's still better than it has been in terms of some of those soaring prices that the government's out there saying this is renewables and more so batteries actually coming in and using all that extra sun that was going into panels and basically going to waste. But of course, the poles and wires is the expensive part of it. And that's the bit, some of those big things are behind time and over budget as well. So, as ever with energy, complicated. And that's before we even get to
1: That's
0: gas reservation that you alluded to.
1: yeah, we'll get to gas reservation if we can in a moment, but this is the whenever we discuss energy, the complexity of the system, Tom, and even the individual tariff structures that people might be on relative to whether they are on a flat tariff or a time of use tariff. All there are so many layers to this for people to try and wrap your head around. The stat which actually really stood out to me, looking at everything that's come out in the last few hours in this space, is there's actually more South Australians on the default market offer this year than there were last year, which I find staggering given that is generally the most expensive deal you can get when it comes to your energy or your, in this case, we're talking about electricity specifically. And thank you for the text on this matter as well.
0: Yes. Look, it's what do they call it? The lazy tax. And not being pejorative about anyone, but if you sit on any given thing, whether it's your home loan or energy in particular, after 12 months you call up, you get a new rate. You mention another company's name, perhaps. I don't know, we don't do company names
1: No.
0: on the ABC, so I won't do that to you.
1: Thank you, Tom.
0: But you drop another name and suddenly your price gets a little bit better. But all these offers, no matter what you're getting, tend to last 12 months. So unless you're on it every single year, I guess that's the thing, busy life. And what do we do on our power bills? Are you looking at the complicated charges and the usage rate versus the flat rate and or connection charge? So again, one of those things, call me cynical, I feel as a deliberately complicated for the consumer.
1: Another complicated matter is this idea around gas reservation. Tom Connell, bring us up to speed with the commentary this morning in this space.
0: It's now being billed as a, should we call it a fighter battle between Labor and Santos. So Santos is Australia's second biggest oil and gas company. It's to do with this gas reservation policy Labor announced. So when they made the announcement, it was almost more an aim or what they were going to do without a lot of the detail. They said the equivalent of 20% of exporters' gas needed to be there for the domestic market. Now that doesn't mean, and this is what everyone tried to clarify at the time, that at the moment, all the gas that's being exported, which is a lot, 20% of that gas has to go in the domestic market. That's not what they announced when they were pressed. They said, no, export contracts are fine, but the equivalent of 20% has to be reserved for the domestic market. What that was supposed to do was mean there'd be a slight oversupply overall in the Australian domestic market, and therefore price would go down. Because if you have to say, here's a number of kilojoules we're putting in a market, and the market doesn't quite need that many, the idea is the downward pressure goes on price. So the problem has been for Santos that once the detail comes out, they're talking about where they might need to get the gas from. They think it will, in effect, mean they export less. They're trying to say as well it might hurt domestic producers. So again, as ever with energy, it's devilishly complex. But the detail that's been put on it today from the government, essentially, Santos is saying, well, we think this will affect exports, and this essentially could be a sovereign risk. So that's what the government's out there explaining today. They're saying, no, that doesn't have to affect this export amount. If you find the gas, and the gas companies are going, well, this extra gas you talk about isn't necessarily sitting there in the market right now.
1: And of course, the local context here in South Australia, Santos remains, if my memory serves correctly, the largest publicly listed company in our state.
0: Well, that's the thing. So huge company for South Australia. So the local angle there, I know it's a big presence and jobs and so on. And this is where the government is banking on people saying, it's our gas. We actually end up paying quite a lot for it. And in the past, it's been because it's that peaking source of energy. Yeah. You know, if everything is sort of running at maximum in Australia, gas gets turned on and that's when it's expensive and it sets the price for all electricity. But as a result, we're paying a lot for it and not getting much in terms of overall revenue. So the federal government has clearly been banking on the fact that people would go, our gas, give us a good price, and not worry too much about the details. So this is where the war of words, I think, will begin between them and gas companies.
1: Let's now turn to budget estimates briefly. Tom Connell, host of Politics Now on Sky News at 21 minutes to 11. Take us back to last night, if you can, and some questions that went back and forward between, well, some questions that went from Green Senator Barbara Pocock to the Environment Minister Murray Watt. What's actually been ascertained here?
0: About protecting Adelaide Parkland, which normally for an Environment Minister, you'd be thinking for Murray Watt, you know, it's going to be, you're not going to be allowed to just cut down a whole lot of trees. But of course, LIV Golf came along. There was the redevelopment of this course. Peter Malinauskas seemed to get support. I know it's been pretty controversial. I think it's fair to say there.
1: I think that is a fair assessment, Tom Connell.
0: You know, overall, you'd have to say if it's a, you know, I'm always reluctant to say any given election automatically means you've got approval for every single policy a party put up, because we don't all walk in, do we, and put a tick next to hundreds of policies. But albeit Peter Malinauskas has made the case, won an election, but then all of a sudden, this inconvenient aspect of LIV Golf falling over. So should the course still be built? Is it still worth the trees being cut down? And of course, part of the environmental plan was around replacing trees with saplings, which always has conservationists, again, somewhat cynical. Is that a true replacement because of the nature of, you know, how parkland develops? So pretty testy, and Barbara Pocock really trying to put it on Murray Watt here, as he, you know, he needs to step in as minister, basically. And I think what's interesting about this is the plans clearly changed on LIV Golf. So,
1: well, they went out.
0: The argument? When facts change, arguments can change.
1: Well, to fill in some of the blanks here, we know that LIV Golf continues to have an uncertain future, obviously losing that public investment funding. The state government goes out, it does a deal with Golf Australia to secure three Australian men's opens at this revised golf course in the North Adelaide Parklands as well. It's really...

0: is obviously part of her point. So it doesn't necessarily mean it can't stand up, but if these things and you know, you'd know as well, this stuff often take months and years to make sure. The plan on environmental replacement and trees and so on is a thorough one. So for deals to be sort of, you know, done on the fly does make people wonder if the parkland is getting prioritised.
1: Tom Connell, lovely to talk, mate. Thank you.
0: Thank you.
1: Tom Connell there, of course, host of Politics Now at Sky News. It is 17 minutes to 11 here on 891 ABC Adelaide Mornings. We do have a statement from SA Health when it comes to the question of a clinical academics, a conversation we had in the first hour of the program with Bernadette Mulholland from the Salaried Medical Officers Association, the concerns that remain from her and her members regarding a new enterprise agreement for this cohort of around 68 highly skilled, highly qualified members of the medical profession here in South Australia. The statement starts, you know, clinical academics are an important part of the health system, which is why the state government is creating additional clinical academic positions at the Women's and Children's Hospital. SA Health has made an undertaking as part of the enterprise negotiations to maintain the current funding for clinical academics, demonstrating our ongoing commitment to these roles. Any suggestions that these roles would not remain in South Australia is untrue. SA Health has advised that negotiations on the enterprise agreement are ongoing. The remuneration for clinical academics under the CAEA is calculated based on consultant and senior consultant rates under the corresponding SA Health agreement. It goes on to say SA government has made medical research a priority and that clinical academics are jointly appointed by university and hospital so they can undertake both clinical work and university-based research and teaching. Like all appointments, universities and hospitals determine how best meet the needs of the community when allocating funding for future appointments. So there you go. The other side of that particular story from SA Health. It is Tuesday, so you can win by playing Celeb Snippet Soapbox very soon as well. 1-300-222-891. Do you want to talk about your electricity bills or the parklands? Get calling now. 1-300-222-891. But this is your clue for Celeb Snippet.
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3: She's real too. She's real too. She's real too.
1: Hello, Daniel. What do you think the celeb snippet is?
4: Is it Richard E. Grant?
1: Oh. No.
4: Oh, God.
1: Sorry, Daniel.
4: No worries. All right, cheers.
1: Let's go to Ali. Hello, Ali.
5: Hello, Rory.
1: Who do you think it is?
5: I think it's Colin Hay.
1: Colin Hay, Men at Work. Ooh, no, I'm sorry.
5: Okay, thank
1: Ali,
5: you.
1: Ali, thank you for your guest. Look, I really want to give one of you access to the book vault today. So we're feeling kind of the morning's program. This is a slightly longer clue.
6: You are well?
3: I am.
6: And the pony?
3: She's well too.
1: If you think you know who that is, get ringing now on 1-300-222-891 to win access to the morning's book vault. Time, though, for the statewide soapbox. I want to hear from you. 1-300-222-891 is the number to ring.
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0: From 1978, just what I needed, the Cars at 10 minutes to 11 on 891 ABC Adelaide. You get a chance to win today by playing Celeb Snippet. Fiona, good morning. Hello, Fiona. Oh, looks like we've got Sean. Sorry, Sean.
1: Good morning, Rory.
0: Who do you think the Celeb Snippet is?
1: Look, just that last one, it sounded like Jared Harris from the show Fringe.
0: I'm afraid it's not, Sean. Thank you, though, for your guest. Let's now try Fiona. I think Fiona's there. Hello. Fiona, what do you think the celebrity snippet is today?
2: I think it's Billy Connolly.
0: Okay. Why is that?
2: Because I'm thinking of the film Victoria, and Judi Dench played Queen Victoria, and that sounds like Judi Dench.
0: Fiona, that is a great piece of detective work by you. It is Billy Connolly.
2: Wrong.
0: No, it's right. It's spot on. You've managed to identify the movie. Yes, that is the other voice is Dame Judi Dench, and today's celebrity snippet is Sir Billy Connolly. Well done to you, Fiona.
2: Thank you. Thank you.
0: Of course, the movie there from 1997, Her Majesty and Mrs. Brown. So we might hold off on playing the full length of that particular piece of audio, given how long it runs. Colony, of course, played Scottish servant John Brown, who in 1863 was summoned to the court to persuade a Queen Victoria to resume her public duties after 2 years of mourning following the death of her husband, Prince Albert. So very well done to you, Fiona, there in St. Mary's for winning Celeb Snippet. 8 minutes to 11, time for Soapbox.
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0: Good morning, Jane.
9: Good morning.
0: Jane, you'd like to talk about your electricity bills.
9: Well, my heart went out to the gal who called earlier today, and the first words out of her mouth weren't the kindest, but I certainly sympathize with her sentiments, because there's so many people out there that don't have the time to go through. You almost need a dissertation, you know, in project management, and it's unnecessarily complicated.
0: On that, you're talking about using the Energy Made Easy website, are you, Jane?
9: I'm not talking specifically about the website. I'm talking about the invoices that come through from the provider. And when you have questions on them, very often the foreign call centers don't have the expertise to clarify or to mitigate any problems. And then so you're left to go to the energy ombudsman, and they can only do so much. I mean, they're helpful, but at the end of the day, you know, you end up spending, you know, time that you don't have to sort out an overpriced utility.
0: I can tell you this is something you've had to deal with, Jane.
9: Well, yes, I have very recently. And the problem with the provider, and I don't want to name it, but I had questions about the bill itself, and they were not able to qualify it in terms of auditability. They just came back with a fairly rude email telling me to do the math, and I'm sorry, that's not acceptable.
0: Yeah. Well, Jane, appreciate you picking up the phone today. Thanks for speaking to us on the Soapbox.
9: Sure.
0: It is 5 minutes to 11. Keep your calls coming in and your text as well on 0467 922 891, or you can ring 1300 222 891. Good morning, Frank.
4: G'day, g'day. That East Adelaide Soccer.
0: Oh, the East Adelaide FC, yes.
4: Yeah, yeah, they definitely need the space at McGill that the government wants to sell off for housing. Listen, I caught up with an ABC News in-depth thing by an ABC journalist called Eliza Owen, explaining why we don't have a housing shortage, you know, just an occupancy and affordability shortage. It'd be great. So it's Eliza Owen. It'd be great if you'd get her on one day to have a chat.
0: I do appreciate the heads up there, Frank.
4: We do not have a housing shortage. We do not need to sell that land. If they sell that land, I think that all those new Labor members will find that they'll lose their slots to Teals. So, you know, not the Liberals, not Frank. One Nation, but to Independents.
0: Frank, thank you for your call and sharing your perspectives as always. We've got time for one more. Let's go to Christine. Hello, Christine.
10: Oh, hello, Rory.
0: You want to weigh in on
10: going back and forth about
0: energy?
10: Like you said before, about having the opportunity, you know, having the chance to actually be able to, you know, look at whether changing the power bill or, you know, all that sort of thing. Because my husband had dementia for 11 years, and the last 7 years I looked after him solidly. I didn't have any time to do that. Once I looked after him, I sat down in a chair and actually closed my eyes or something, or he was taken out, you know, because it's just exhausting. You just can't, you know, work your way around these things like Tom Kitts and Tony said. Oh, you know, if you look at the site, you can do this and do that. I definitely agree what that first lady said. Mm. One just doesn't have the time to do it.
0: Yeah, and again, I'm sorry for your loss as well, Christine, because obviously, you know, my family is very aware of what it's like to have a loved one with dementia as well.
10: It's very difficult.
0: Yeah.
10: Very difficult. He died in April last year, but, you know, he's there within me all the time. And you just, you know, but it's just a difficult, well, it's not easy in life because you're by yourself as well.
0: Yeah.
10: And even though you've got family, you know, they're busy people too. So it's just a very difficult situation as for trying to go through all these different, you know, power bills in, you know, because I noticed on the front of my power bill it's often saying, oh, you know, the government says you could do this or do that. But I, even now, because I'm looking after myself, et cetera, all the time, you just don't have time to do it.
0: Christine, thank you for your call and really appreciate your contribution. At 2 minutes to 11, Joe Laverty is now with you. Hello, Joe.
11: I read the most fabulous article today, Rory McLaren. It's on the ABC News website, titled Inside G's Banquet Diplomacy and Why Albanese Missed Out on Peking Duck. It's by the ABC's Bang Zhao. I read it top to bottom, and it is a lengthy article. You know,
0: it's on my reading list.
11: It's so good. It talks about how in China in particular, when there is a banquet, every single meal, every single element of the meal, the drinks, the placement, they all have meaning and reference. And so we're going to talk about that for starters, about the diplomacy of food. But I would love to know from listeners, when you've got someone special over that you want to impress, what are you wheeling out? If you're making something special, Rory, you're trying to impress someone.
0: Well, again, it depends on time. How much time have you got?
11: You had better have all the time in the world, my friend, because you've got Anthony Albanese over.
0: It's news time now, though.
12: ABC News with Matt Coleman. Major crime detectives saw a return to the remote outback station where 4-year-old Gus Lamont disappeared nearly 8 months ago. Police are hoping heavy rain at Oak Park Station may provide opportunities to uncover fresh evidence. Gus Lamont disappeared from his family's expansive property near Yunta in September last year, and there have been some of the largest scale searches for him the state has ever seen. His disappearance was declared a major crime in February, and police have previously indicated they have a suspect, but they're not either of his parents. Star Group officers will join the major crime unit to search areas of interest on the property over the next 3 days. The Stuart Highway is still closed in both directions because of a serious crash involving a road train and another vehicle in the state's far north. At 12:30 this morning, police were called 100 kilometres north of Glendambo. The condition of those involved is unknown. Major crash investigators are there. The Public Doctors Union wants a new pay and conditions agreement for clinical academics. It says the role is vital in developing well-trained medical officers and bringing in research funding. SA currently has 68 people in the role, says MOA Chief Industrial Officer Bernadette Mulholland. As told 891 ABC Adelaide, she's concerned that an ageing workforce will not keep up with a growing health system.
13: If we let this go and we have no clinical academics in the future, it will almost be impossible to re-establish, and we will become a backwater for research, for teaching.
12: Greens MLC Robert Sims says he's investigating options to introduce an independent judiciary selection process. The state government regularly announces judiciary appointments to fill vacancies. The latest appointments happened last Thursday. Robert Sims says he wants a process which ensures that the line is not blurred between judicial and political processes.
14: Yeah, I think we need to have maximum transparency and to be sure that we're getting the right people in the right jobs at the right time. And it's really important for the functioning of our democracy, particularly at the moment.
12: Australia's top energy watchdog will cut benchmark power prices in many states for mid-year. Energy reporter Daniel Mercer has the story.
15: Following years of hefty price rises, regulated power tariffs will fall from July under a decision announced this morning by the Australian Energy Regulator. The so-called default market offer will be cut by up to 7.2% in southeast Queensland and 5% in New South Wales. There'll be a slight increase of 1.4% in South Australia. AER Chair Claire Savage says while few customers are directly affected, the default offers are a key reference for all other prices.
16: So

0: news for customers. We are seeing price reductions.
1: Ms Savage says small businesses would get bigger price reductions.
2: The state government says this year's AFL gather round saw the highest number of travellers pass through at the Adelaide airport. There are almost 200,000 between April the 7th and the 13th. There's still uncertainty about where gather round will take place going forward. Negotiations between the government and the AFL continue. South Australia has hosted the event, says it was introduced in 2023. An organ enthusiast says the vandalism of a heritage-listed organ in South Australia is disappointing. Police say between Friday afternoon and Monday morning, St Aidan's Anglican Church in Marden was broken into with organ pipes and balustrading stolen. The 140-year-old church and adjoining hall were sold last September for more than $3 million. Organ Historical Trust of Australia Chair Stephen Kaysler says that it's likely the pipes were stolen to be sold off as scrap metal.
3: The front pipes would have been made of zinc, I should say, and the inside pipes would be made of old-fashioned pewter, which is lead and tin. But the whole of it together creates a musical instrument, and the loss of that musical instrument is a disappointing thing in terms of our artistic expression in the city of Adelaide.
2: In AFL, Port Adelaide is considering whether to use three picks in tonight's mid-season draft. It's moved injured defender Josh Sinn to its inactive list and is believed to be interested in Roosters ruck Alex Van Wyk. Last season, the Power picked three players in the mid-season draft, including Ewan McKinlay, and all have played senior football. The Crows have one spot open but have not committed to using the pick. South Australia's weather: Renmark, a shower or two, 19. Mount Gambier, a shower or two, 17. Port Lincoln, showers, 17. Port Pirie, a shower or two, 17. Adelaide, a shower or two, a top of 19 degrees, currently 17. Tomorrow, a shower or two, 19. Thursday, partly cloudy, 18. Friday, showers increasing, 19. Saturday, showers, 17. Sunday, showers, 17. And Monday, showers, 20. ABC News.
4: So there I was in Auntie Jean's frock.
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12: Jo Jarvis spends a lot of her week at Rikers Island Prison. Rikers is a notorious remand jail in New York City. Jo goes there to teach meditation to men being held in the jail. And whether these men are in for murder or assault or drug crime, whatever it is that's brought them to prison, Jo believes that a simple meditation practice can profoundly change their lives. Because that's what meditation has done for her. Jo had a successful career here at the ABC. She was well paid, lived in a nice house in Sydney, had lots of friends and family. But on the inside, Jo was looking for more meaning in the way that she lived. So heading towards her 50th birthday, Jo packed her bags and moved to New York City, a place she'd been dreaming about since she was a kid. From knowing no one, Jo now has a wife, a dog, and a growing number of meditation students, including the men in Rikers Island Prison. Hi, Jo.
13: Hi, Sarah.
12: Tell me about this place, about Rikers Island. What was it like going there the very first time?
13: Actually, I found it kind of exciting because perhaps this is a journalist in me, but, you know, I like going places where you're not really meant to go. You know, you're not allowed to go. Most people don't want to go, actually. And it's an interesting place just to, you know, just approaching it is interesting. So it, from my apartment, it takes two subway rides and then a very long bus trip. So it takes me around 2 hours to get there. And then because it's an island, you cross a bridge. And as you're approaching it, you just see these, you know, huge razor wire just kind of looming ahead of you. And inside the razor wire, there's a series of facilities. So it's one jail, which in Australia is known as, you referred to as a remand centre, but it's got a series of them, a number of them. And I was going to the maximum security. And so, you know, there was a slight degree of trepidation, I suppose, the first time. I'd never been in a maximum security jail or prison before. I didn't know anyone who was incarcerated. I really had no relationship with incarcerated people at all, you know, so it was just some trepidation, I think, the first time I went there.
12: What sort of security do you have to go through?

0: to enter the prison?
1: Yeah, it's quite a bit of security. And if you don't arrive with the right security, you're sent back. You know, there's no getting around it. But essentially what happens is you arrive at a centre, which is like it's like a reception centre, and you go through there, and it's like going through an airport. You know, when you're at the airport, you go through the X-ray, and if you go through that and then you get on a bus. So when you go through that, basically there are doors that close behind you each time. And what I found going into these places is, these places being prisons and jails, there are so many doors that close behind you, and you start to realise that you're going from one cage into another cage into another cage, and you're just, it kind of plays on your psyche, you know, this continual caging that occurs. So you go through the reception centre, you get on a bus, the bus goes around the different facilities, drops you at yours. So I go to maximum security, it's called the GRVC centre, and there's about 2,000 men in maximum security. In the whole of Rikers Island, there is about 6,000 men. It's one of America's largest penal colonies. So the next bit of security is that you, going into maximum security, you go through a whole nother layer of security, which is, again, a little bit like going into the airport. Take off anything that buzzes. You go through, they X-ray everything, and you walk through. And usually in the beginning, there was someone who would escort me around. But, and I kind of found this to be, a privilege, and that is I'm now allowed to escort myself around. You know, I've got that sort of privilege, if you like. So, yeah.
0: That's an extraordinary number of people. Is there violence inside that prison, Joe?
1: Yes, yeah. I mean, there's terrible violence. It's regularly reported on. Rikers Island has a terrible reputation. You know, it's got a reputation for being extremely violent. Like, I think the New York Times reported that for 1 week in October 2023, there was something like 47 fires, 58 assaults, a number of slashings, attacks on corrections officers. But, you know, really the people who are most at risk are the incarcerated people themselves. It's an extremely violent place.
0: Have you yourself ever felt frightened or threatened physically inside the jail?
1: I've certainly never been threatened, and I haven't been frightened, but I have felt, sometimes you're just aware that there's anger around you, and if things went a particular way, yeah, you'd be in the line of fire. So do I think I'm in danger? No. I've actually asked a friend of mine who's a former warden, do you think I'm in danger in there? And he said, yes. I don't ever feel it, and I've just been treated well by the people in there, you know, the incarcerated people, because I come there to help, to give them something that they might enjoy, and they know that. And so anger's never aimed at me. There was one time I walked into a housing unit. There's a series of housing units within the maximum security centre, and within the housing unit there are all these individual cells. This is maximum security. And so I walk into those housing units and give a talk about meditation. And on this one particular day, I walked in there and I kind of stood in the centre, and I was waiting for the place to calm down, because it's always very noisy. There is jails are, and prisons are extremely noisy, and it's all concrete and everything's stainless steel. So the noise just reverberates. And there was a guy, and he was really just going mad. He was really angry about something, and I couldn't really understand what he was angry. It just wasn't clear to me what it was about. And, you know, everything is bolted down, so he couldn't throw anything, but he was hitting the stainless steel chairs and hitting the stainless steel table and yelling, and it was full on. And so I stood there for a little while and I thought, you know, I think I might just leave. You know, I'm not going to get anywhere here today. There's no point doing this. It's just too disrupted. So I was just about to leave. And as I was about to leave, this guy who really is losing his mind, he started walking over towards me. Oh, this is going to be interesting. And as he's walking towards me, I just looked at him and he looked at me and he said, who are you? And I said, oh, I'm the meditation teacher. And he said, he goes, I suppose you think I need meditation. And I said, well, I think it's good for most people, actually. And he goes, no, you think I really need it, don't you? And I said, yeah, actually, I do. And he goes, all right, I'll sign up. And he signed up for the class the next day I was teaching him.
0: Institutions of all kinds, they not only have their special sounds, they have smells, just that number of people put together. What's it smell like inside Rikers Island?
1: You're so right. It really does. It has a particular smell. It's a sort of smell of stagnancy. There's no, very little airflow, if any airflow. You know, there's no open windows. And it's not because I think that the place is dirty. I mean, it's been cleaned all the time because there's a lot of people there to do cleaning, you know. Yeah, it doesn't smell good.
0: Inmates volunteer to come along to the meditation course that you run, Jo. How do you begin it? What's your spiel?
1: They're always fascinated by my accent. They always ask me about, oh, you know, did you know Steve Irwin? And do you know what happened to Steve Irwin? And there's always a conversation about Steve Irwin. And I just explain to them that this is a technique that if they're stressed will make them feel better. And I explain to them that it's very simple, that I will take them through it over 4 days. And by the end of it, they'll be self-sufficient in that sense, meaning they don't need me. They don't need any apps or any guidance. They're completely self-sufficient. And that means that they can then meditate for 20 minutes twice a day, able to do that, and that they will feel better. So I talk about it just in terms of feeling better. I try to make it as practical as possible. I remember one time I walk in there, I'm giving the talk, you know, this is about stress. This is improves your capacity to handle stress. You will feel better from doing it. I'll show you how to do it over 4 days. So I'm giving the talk. And then there's a guy off to my right and he's got his feet up on one of the chairs and he's got his arms out in front of him. He's doing push-ups, you know, and, you know, he's very well built and he's just like doing these push-ups at this great rate. And as I'm talking, he goes, I've got a question. I'm like, yeah, what's your question? And he said, I want to know how it's going to help me on the street. I'm like, huh, interesting. Okay. And I'm like, well, the way that will help you on the street is that if your nervous system is just full of stress, it really affects your capacity to be responsive. It affects all sorts of things. It affects your capacity to be in the moment. And you need to be in the moment to be alert and aware of what's happening around you. And he's like, oh, yeah. That makes sense, you know.
2: Did he keep doing the push-ups after that?
1: Here's the whole thing. He's still doing the push-ups, but he did sign up. And so, I mean, I don't try to pretend I know anything about a life I've never lived, but I do try to put myself in their position. And it is a different sort of pitch, if you like, than it would be if I was teaching a corporate lawyer in Manhattan, you know. It's just a different, the questions in the course itself, like when they're learning, they're exactly the same questions. And it always comes down to the same things for people, you know. Oh, there's so many thoughts in meditation, or there's this or there's that. Yeah, I feel better. They're always saying the same things. It's so wonderful, actually, that we really are all the same when it comes down to some basic things.
0: Do you ask the men to close their eyes when they meditate, Jo?
1: I do, but people who have been very traumatized don't always want to close their eyes. And they, in a prison, people don't always want to close their eyes because they don't trust the people sitting around them. So I say to them, I would like you to close your eyes, but if you don't feel comfortable doing this, just half close them. And it's interesting because sometimes they will sit there with their eyes half closed and then eventually they just kind of succumb and close their eyes. And no one's been beaten up in one of my classes, so they're quite safe, you know.
0: There are many different styles of meditation with different emphases or different practices, I guess, as part of that. In Vedic meditation, which you teach, mantras are really important. How do they work?
1: So the mantras for this type of meditation are called bija mantras. That just means they're seed mantras. It's like planting a seed, if you like. These mantras, they don't have any meaning. So when you think them, your mind doesn't get caught in the meaning of them. It just, your mind responds to the vibrational quality. And they're a vehicle for the mind to go inwards. So when you think these words and you don't chant it and you don't say it over and over in a clear, concise sort of way, you think it and you allow it to drift away. And that process of allowing the mind to drift takes your mind inwards. And as the mind goes inwards, the body starts to relax. And through that process, the mind goes to subtler states of thinking, which is very calming, it's very peaceful. But also what happens is that the body, when it relaxes, releases stress. Because stress is locked in the physiology. And the thing is with this meditation technique, you're doing it twice a day. So you're systematically removing years and years of built up stress and trauma. And then you're also countering the stress that will come in that day.
0: What sort of things have inmates told you about their experience with the practice and with learning meditation?
1: They are often so insightful. And I think about this guy called Angel, who I taught about a year ago. And on the second day, he said, and he definitely didn't say this in front of the rest of the class, he said, oh, you know, this is making me feel softer, like more gentle. And I said, oh, well, that's probably a great thing to feel, isn't it? And he said, no, it's not at all. And I said, why? Could you say more about that? And he said, yeah, because you do not want to feel like that in here. He kind of looked at me like, you're a bit of an idiot. Don't you get it? And I did kind of get it, but I wanted him to say it. And look, I think that's the case for any man, actually, for men, not any man, but a lot of men. You know, they have to be tough. They've got to be seen to have it together. Now, if you're in a jail, which I've described the violence before, so you've just got this hostility and violence around you, or the potential for it at all times, you're going to want to feel ready. You're going to want to feel like you can take on anyone. They're on high alert. And so feeling tough, and also this guy, Angel, had also lived on the street. So he had built a lot of defences and he didn't want to feel that softness. So I sort of walked him through how, in fact, it was going to become his best friend, and how it didn't make him weaker, and that because I think he had that sense of, if I relax too much, I'm not going to be able to look after myself. But it's actually not the case. And sometimes, you know, people who are corporate people will say a similar sort of thing to me. It's actually interesting. They'll say, oh, I'm feeling so relaxed. I'm really scared that I'm just not going to have enough kind of stress to keep driving me.
2: You're going to be walked all over.
1: Yeah,
0: and
1: right.
0: So, and what do you say when people raise that fear with you? Like, if I get let go of all these defences, how am I protected?
1: Well, I say you are protected because you're more in touch with yourself. So you're more capable to, it's a bit like with the guy who was doing the push-ups, wondering how it's going to help him on the street. You're more in the present. Well, you are in the present moment. You know, your mind is less distracted because you haven't got all of the stress just pulsating through you. You're in the moment, you're aware, you're alert. So things like your peripheral vision is enhanced. Your capacity to sense what's going on around you is enhanced. It's just a different way of thinking. And, you know, the people in prison are not the only ones, as I just described, who kind of think that they need to be defended and hard in order to be effective. It's actually just not true. Now, I don't get much to hear the stories of their lives, but I do get to see them before and afterwards. And the before and after, that I feel terrible to, hey, I'm feeling actually kind of good now. And that's only after 4 days.
0: Jo Jarvis is my guest today on Conversations. So tell me about the decision of yours, Jo, to teach meditation in prisons. Like, where did that first come to you? Or how did it come to you? Did it come to you in a flash, or was it something that you were building towards? How did it happen?
1: There were so many different reasons that I wanted to do it, but yes, it did also come to me in a flash. So all of those things are true. So I was speaking to somebody whose opinion I kind of value highly, and somebody who, you know, advises me from time to time. And he said to me, if there was one cohort of people that you wanted to teach, who would it be? And I said, without missing a beat, incarcerated people. And I hadn't even been thinking about it, but I just immediately said incarcerated people. And he said, you should do that. And I said, well, you know, I think it's the sort of thing that you do once you've really established yourself. You know, you go and do that work then. And I didn't feel well established at that time. And he said, no, you should do it, because that's where you'll get the drive, you'll get the passion, you know, have passion, you'll be able to do that. And the rewards that you get from that will surpass anything you've ever done. And he was absolutely right. I guess I was always just extremely struck by penal system, the way that we throw people in jail and prison and kind of leave them to rot, mainly. It doesn't seem right to me. It's always worried me. I don't think it's right. And I have also thought, if I was in there, I would want this. You know, if I had to be in there, I would want the relief that meditation gives me. So I guess it's all those things that led me to want to do it.
0: Was it hard to convince the prison to let you in to volunteer teaching people meditation? What was that process like?
1: It wasn't easy, actually. Yeah. I mean, they just don't let people just, oh, I just want to come and volunteer in the prison. And, you know, they don't. And I think I just got lucky in many ways. So what happened was I applied to be a volunteer. I didn't hear from anyone for a long time and I just kept ringing them every day. You know, journalism, you know, the persistence and the determination that it takes to, you know, be a journalist, we actually came in very handy in a number of ways, and that was one of them. And one day I kind of got sick of waiting and I finally said to the person in reception, I'd rung the reception to the volunteer section of New York Department of Correction. I said, just tell me what your process is. Like, when I apply, where does my form go? Who's got it? She goes, oh, well, that would be George. You know, and I said, put me through to George. And she goes, oh, okay. So she put me through to this guy called George. And George said, oh, yeah, I've probably got, and I could hear him rustling through the paper, these papers. And he kind of said, oh, here it is, Joe Jarvis. It says here you want to teach women. And I'm like, yeah, that's right. And he goes, oh, well, you've come to the wrong place. I run Men Maximum Security. I'll send it to the women's section. I'm like, no, George, hold it.
3: Stop.
1: Let's just go where, you know, you've got it. Like, could you process this? And so he did. And that's how I ended up in there.
2: Did you grow up in a religious family at all, Joe? Like, was prayer a part of your childhood, say?
1: No, it wasn't at all. I mean, I think, my family is, I went to a Presbyterian school, my family's Church of England, but no, we're not a family of prayer, definitely not.
2: Well, tell me a bit about your childhood. How did you spend your time as a kid?
1: I mean, I think about childhood, you know, I'm on the cusp of Gen X and Boomer generation, but definitely feel like a Gen Xer. And the Gen X joke is that we were just left to our own devices. You know, we could do anything and no one cared. And, you know, our parents cared about us, but you could just be riding a bike around in the street and you'd just be out there for hours until it was dark, riding around. Or it felt like life was this great adventure and we would explore, you know, the creeks that ran through the suburb that I lived in, Nunley Park. And there was this creek that ran through there and I would get down into the creek and I'd make my friends get down in there. And we would just like follow the creek through all of the houses. I don't know, life just kind of felt like an adventure. You could climb trees, you could do, I don't know, it just felt like an exciting place to be.
2: You grew up in Adelaide, as you say, but by the time you were a teenager, what city were you dreaming about?
1: So I suppose in my early teens, I think I started to become aware that I was different. And I had a sense that I might be gay. And I think that that meant that when I saw a film called Times Square, it was a film, I don't even know who the director was. I don't even know who the actors were. What I remember about it is the music. David Byrne, Patti Smith, Ramones, and the film was alive with this music, and it was about a runaway girl and it's this other girl, and I can't even remember if they were gay, but I think there was a gay element to it. But it felt gay, exactly. Yeah. But, you know, they lived in New York City. They were in a dilapidated loft somewhere, and I just thought, that's where I want to be. That's how I'm going to live. And, yeah, quite a young age I was thinking about that.
2: In the era that you were a teenager, Don Dunstan was the famed Labor Premier of South Australia. Was that something you were aware of as you were coming into your young adulthood?
1: Don Dunstan had an enormous impact on me. He was, you know, I grew up in a very kind of conservative environment. Don Dunstan, he was really something. You know, he did much more than this, but he wore a pink safari suit into Parliament one day. I mean, he did a lot more than that, but he was very intelligent.
2: You're going to be remembered for something. That is a great thing to be remembered for, I think.
1: Absolutely. And he looked good in it too. I even knew that as a kid. It was like, hey, he looks good. But, you know, he was really something, and he oversaw the passage of the of legislation to allow or to decriminalise homosexuality. And, you know, apart from doing things like making Adelaide this sort of fantastically vibrant and creative place that he did through, you know, all sorts of ways. Like, for example, he set up the festival centre there. He set up Adelaide Festival, which was every 4 years and, you know, the best arts in the world. I mean, it rivaled Edinburgh Festival. It was really something. And the whole town, you could feel it. And what happened was when that legislation went through, and I think that was around 74, I think. And it was the first state in Australia that decriminalised homosexuality. it had such an impact on me. I realised, okay, so a bunch of politicians have actually sat down and said that this is okay. What I knew I was, they were saying it was okay. And I didn't know anyone who thought it was okay. And no one really ever used to talk about it. You know, back then, I mean, it's not like you had the internet. So you were, you know, it's only word of mouth. And where would you ever hear anything about homosexuality? And so I was very, very affected by that. And, you know, by the time I got to 17, I think, I decided, okay, I've got to be honest about this. I can't live a lie. And I wasn't even living a gay, you know, I had not even slept with anyone, but I knew I was gay. And I knew I had to come out because I just wasn't going to live a lie. And I credit that with Don Dunstan and feel so fortunate to have grown up in Adelaide.
2: That feels such a courageous thing to do as a teenager in that era, Jo. Like, does it feel crazy brave to you looking back?
1: Yes, it does. I still think it was probably the bravest thing I've ever done, actually. Getting quite emotional. But it was a gutsy thing to do because nobody around me thought it was a good idea. Nobody's saying, patting you on the back. You know, there's no... The only reason you would do that is I just couldn't live with that lie. I just didn't want to... I knew I didn't want to live like that. And I knew that I was going to lose friends and I knew that I was not going to make my parents happy. And my parents were actually okay about it. You know, they were okay. And my mother, in fact, gave me a book about lesbian sex a couple of years later. She's so supportive. But I think it was a pretty gutsy thing to do, actually, yeah.
2: You went on to university and at that time helped pay the bills by working as a bike courier. Was that a good fit for you, that job?
1: It was probably one of the best jobs I've ever had, being a bicycle courier.
2: Why?
1: I just love the physicality of it, you know, that you would be out in the sun and you could just ride hard all around Adelaide, which is a very flat town, until you got to, I think it's called Frome Street, but there was one place that had a hill and just riding up that hill really hard, which is such a challenge, and I loved it, the whole thing, and I loved competing with everybody else were guys. So anyone else who was a bicycle courier was a guy, and I just loved competing with them and racing up the hill and beating them. And it just was fun. It was competitive. It was physical. But the other thing that I loved about it was that you could turn off your radio so that they couldn't contact you. And we just would lie around in Victoria Square and just look at the sky. And I just thought it was a great job. I made enough money to live. And that was in between two university degrees, the first degree that I dropped out of and before I'd started journalism. That's what I did. And I think it was a really terrific job, actually.
2: Well, why did you leave the life of the happy bike career for journalism? Why did you want to study journalism?
1: Look, I think it was actually my father's idea. You know, I just didn't think that he could see a future for me. And he was very concerned that that's where I was going to spend the rest of my life, as a bicycle courier. Who knows whether that would have happened, but he encouraged me strongly to get into journalism to go and apply to the journalism school in South Australia at the South Australian University. It was called McGill in those days. It was a very good course. It was, you know, renowned for its connections with the industry. So very fortunate to get into that journalism school. And I was curious, you know, and I actually knew quite a bit about current affairs. I was interested in the world. I was an engaged thing. So it was a good fit for me. And I think it was pretty fortunate, really, that my father pushed me into it because I wasn't going to do it of my own volition. I was happy just to be a bicycle courier, actually.
2: You ended up joining the ABC as a cadet reporter and was sent to Darwin. What was it like arriving in Darwin back then?
1: Darwin was a wild place back in 1991. It really felt like the frontier. The airport wasn't actually a proper airport. It was a hangar for the Air Force. And I remember seeing a guy who was sort of walking ahead of me and he was wearing like a 10-gallon hat. He was a cowboy, full cowboy, and not an affectation. It was for real. I just thought, well, this is fantastic. This is like really interesting. I'd never been to Darwin before. There was a wildness about it that really isn't evident today, I don't think.
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3: Matt Coleman in Adelaide with ABC News. Major crime detectives will return to the remote outback station where 4-year-old Gus Lamont disappeared nearly 8 months ago. Police are hoping heavy rain at Oak Park Station may provide opportunities to uncover fresh evidence. Gus Lamont disappeared from his family's expansive property near Yunta in September last year. The Stuart Highway is still closed in both directions because of a serious crash involving a road train and another vehicle in the state's far north. At 12:30 this morning, police were called to Balgunya, 100 kilometres north of Glendambo. The condition of those involved is unknown. The major crash investigators are there. And the state government says this year's AFL gather round saw the highest number of travellers pass through the Adelaide airport. There are almost 200,000 between April the 7th and the 13th. There's still uncertainty about

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2: Jo Jarvis is my guest today on Conversations. Jo is a meditation teacher, and one of the places she teaches is at Rikers Island Prison in New York City. It's one of the most notorious jails in America, and Jo teaches men in its maximum security section. Before beginning a new life in New York City, Jo was a journalist with the ABC for many years, beginning her career in Darwin. And then as you were making your way in this career in journalism, Jo, you got the news that your younger brother Sam had died suddenly. What happened?
3: Yes. My brother took his life, actually, and very, very shocking. You know, even today, you know, gosh, so many years later now, 23 years later, you know, I can still feel emotion from that. And he took his life, and he was only young, 27, and it was just, it's very hard to even express what something like that feels like. And to see my parents just shattered, my sister, it was terrible, and to lose my brother. And it impacted me, and, you know, to this day, really does impact me. But of course now, nothing to the extent that it did at the time. But if I look back now, I think I went into shock for a long time.
2: Did you have any idea that he had been suffering the way he was in the lead up to that?
3: I did. We did know that he was suffering, and there was that awful sense of hopelessness that we couldn't help him. At various times, he had been diagnosed with different mental illnesses, and I don't think by the end that any of them actually remained the final diagnosis. He was a very spiritual person, actually, way before I was even interested in anything spiritual. In fact, his death led me to that, you know, if anything, it did. But he was thoughtful and insightful, but also troubled, deeply troubled, and at times very angry. And yes, we did have some idea. We had a lot of idea, actually. You know, he'd been in a lot of trouble, and we knew that he was floundering. But still, when somebody does that, it's not like you're expecting it.
2: No, the shock of that way of losing someone is so profound. And, you know, people react in different ways. Some people fall into the loss of it, and some people desperately try to distract themselves or look elsewhere. I mean, what were the months after your brother's death like for you? Did you bury yourself in work, or what role did work come to have at that time?
3: Well, actually, around that time, I had applied for the role as China correspondent for the ABC. And when my brother died, I thought, I don't want to work here anymore. I don't want to work. I just couldn't. I was actually, you know, told that I was going to get the job.

0: wasn't emotionally capable of doing very much. I felt shattered, and it really broke me. Really.
1: What role was drinking playing in your life back then?
0: Yeah, I mean, I did drink a lot, as a way. I wasn't doing, consciously, I wasn't saying, I'm grieving, therefore I will drink. It wasn't like
1: We're
0: that.
1: never that logical, really, as a
0: No.
1: species, are we?
0: No. But I did. I would drink heavily on a Friday night. I was sort of aware that I had a drinking problem, and so I worked very hard to control it. And I guess I had a lot of professional pride. When I did eventually go back to work, and the grief with my brother really stayed with me 4 years, and I buried it with alcohol. I didn't drink every night. I would drink on a Friday night, and then it became, oh, I was drinking on a Wednesday night. I was drinking on a Wednesday night and a Friday night, or a Wednesday night and a Saturday night. And my body's never coped very well with alcohol, and I was drinking quite a bit of it. And so the rest of the week, I was recovering from those two, drinking stints. And I was in a very, very bad way. And the thing is with alcohol, it's sort of protecting you to a degree. Well, that's why you're doing it. It's stopping you feel, but it's actually weakening you deeply, weakening you, all of your defenses, your physiology, everything is just getting just broken down. And if I have a drink now, just one drink makes me feel terrible. And I'm like, I can't believe I would just drink quite a lot of wine back in those days.
1: And that was the better option. I mean, as you say, people do it for a reason, and it felt, no matter, even if it felt bad, it presumably felt better than you were feeling without it at that point somehow. So how did that come to an end? What was the turning point for you around alcohol?
0: Well, I had a girlfriend at the time who said, if you don't stop, I'm leaving. And that was the trigger for me. And so I went and got some help, and that worked. I did. I stopped, and I took it really seriously, and I did, everything that I was kind of told to do to remain sober. So in many ways, that's a good thing. Of course, it's a good thing. But what happens when you remove a substance like that, that really is kind of keeping you together, is stopping you feeling all of those things you don't want to feel, then all of those things come out. It's just natural. And so I then just became overwhelmed by these thoughts and feelings that I was absolutely unequipped to deal with. I had no idea what to do. And sort of began a very kind of intensive time of things like therapy, and I would swim a lot. I'd do a lot of yoga and eat. I was trying to get my nutrition right and all of these things, but nothing was working. Nothing was working in the sense that I didn't feel better and I couldn't see any improvement. And I was really quickly losing hope, I think. I mean, I had never thought about doing anything like my brother had done, but I lived with deep depression and anxiety, and I was never diagnosed with those things, but I know that that's definitely, if I had asked for a diagnosis, that's what I would have got.
1: So, is this at the point in your life, Jo, when you find meditation?
0: Yes. So I was ABC News Radio. I was talking about how I had tried. The only thing I hadn't tried to get better, to feel better, was meditation. And I had actually gone to some Buddhist centers, and I was, while they're very lovely people, I was kind of put off by the traditional nature of it. There were a lot of people in robes, and it didn't look like, I just didn't feel like I could fit in there. At the time, I found that too confronting. I thought it was weird, and I just couldn't see myself in it. And so I was really despairing. It was like, well, that's not going to work either. And then someone said, oh, you should try Vedic meditation. They don't, it's a bit different to that. And I found a guy in Sydney who, when I met him, he looked like a football player. A
1: No
0: rugby union
1: robes.
0: player. Yeah, striped shirt, and it's just a guy, he was very lovely, and he taught me this technique, and it impacted me immediately. From the first time, that first day I learned it, I thought, oh my goodness, this is it.
1: Why? How did you feel in that first meditation session?
0: I felt free. there is no thing in this world that will fix you.

0: you in one moment. There's nothing, but you can have relief in one moment. And I received that relief in that one moment. In that one first 20-minute session, I walked out of there and, I mean, I'd never taken psychedelic drugs, but everything was this psychedelic green outside. I was, something had happened and I was sort of on a whole other plane. Didn't remain like that. I'm just saying that that was the impact on me at the time. And then what I noticed for the rest of the week, because you go for 4 days, so you go for four classes for an hour, 90 minutes each time. As the week progressed, I just got more and more relaxed. And if you have been in this kind of literally a prison of your own mind, to feel relaxed and to feel happiness for the first time in I don't know how long, I just had these glimpses of hope. It's like, oh, something is being unlocked here. I know this is the key. And yeah, so not surprisingly, I continued with it.
1: You took up this practice and ended up training

0: learned meditation in, and I found it very interesting. But at the end of the session, I just thought I'd ask him if he had any advice for me. And so I directly said, do you have any advice for me? And he said, and he kind of gestured out to the sea below, and he said, you got to get out of this place. It's a dangerous paradise. I'm like, oh, my goodness, that's not exactly what I thought you were going to say. I thought you were going to say I needed to do, you know, an extra 10 minutes meditation a day or something like that, you know, not that kind of advice. And I said to him, so where do you think I should go? And he said, New York City. And he was American. And it was like someone had shot me through the heart in a good way. I was like, you're kidding. That's the place I've wanted to live my whole life. I've just never had the wherewithal to get myself there. And, you know, and at this point I'm in my late 40s. And it was one of those things that once you hear it, you can't unhear it. And as a result, it just bothered me and bothered me and bothered me until I finally did it.
1: How did people react, Joe, when you said, I'm leaving ABC News Radio, I'm leaving my life in Sydney and I'm going to New York?
0: There was a couple of years lead up to the actual going because I was terrified, you know, because it meant throwing everything in. It meant giving up my job, leaving my friends, leaving my family, going to a place that I didn't know anyone. I think I had one acquaintance in New York City. People thought I was, I think that someone once said to me, I think you're a gunner. And I went, what do you mean? You're someone who is going to do this. I don't think you're going to do it. It kind of spurred me on, but it also kind of made me think, I wonder if they're right. You know, maybe I am. I'm just talking about this. But what happened? And I mean, I credit meditation with this, but, you know, who knows? I just found that, like, my courage just built over time. Like, I talk about, you know, being one of the most courageous things I've ever did was coming out when I was young, as gay. This was a similar sort of thing. It's a slow build, this inevitability, this terror sort of building inside you. Oh my God, I've got to do this thing that is going to really upset people. And I don't know what's going to be on the other side, but I know that I have to do it. And it was a very similar sort of thing. And yeah, people were not, you know, it had a very big impact on my life, let me say, with my relationships, without a doubt.
1: I'm Sarah Kanoski. My guest on Conversations today is meditation teacher Jo Jarvis. When that terror and excitement built and you took that step and booked a plane ticket and arrived in New York, what was that first week like? Did it feel like it was living up to your teenage fantasies, or was there moments of thinking, oh my God, what have I done?
0: The moment I thought, oh my God, what have I done, was It's actually very hard to set up in New York City, particularly back in those. I mean, I know it is like 9 years ago now, but the internet is not what it was. What it is today is not what it was. You know, it wasn't very easy from here to work out exactly how to do it. So, for example, I didn't realize that in order to get an apartment, you need a credit rating in the US. You can't get a credit rating, and an Australian means nothing. I mean, your credit rating in Australia means nothing to them. So it was really hard to get somewhere to live. And I finally found something in a place called Bushwick, which is in Brooklyn. Bushwick, look, it's considered a very cool place to live, but not if you're in your late 40s. You know, it's really for 20-year-olds and, you know, young creative artists sort of thing. But I ended up in Bushwick and I actually got a fantastic loft. You know, it was one of those cases of it's too good to be true, and I should have known, because I got this great loft and it was looking at the Empire State Building in Manhattan, and it was huge and it was light and it was, you know, it was expensive but not too expensive. And on the very first night, I heard this just grinding. The sound was, it was so loud, and I got up and went to the window. I'm like, what the hell is going on? And there was just this line of trucks in front of me, and I'd moved in opposite Brooklyn's waste management service that came alive every night at 6 o'clock and stopped at 6 o'clock every morning. Yes, it was unbelievable. Oh, and the smell. You couldn't open the windows. I started to cry, actually. And I rang up the real estate agent, and of course he wasn't returning my calls at that point.
1: Of course he wasn't. It finally let this apartment, this loft.
0: Uh-huh. Yeah. such a New

0: whole story. Mm.
1: I hope you found something better than that before too much longer. Jo.
0: I lived there for some time, actually, because they wouldn't move me, and they eventually moved me to somewhere else in the same building, which was much, much better. But, you know, I lived in that situation quite some time. So, yeah.
1: And how do you find the amazing pace, the energy of New York? How does that suit you?
0: I love it. That's one of the key things I love about the place. I love its intensity. I love the fact that you're seeing people living their lives on the street, you know, whether it's the family down the road, you know, you hear them having their conversations about, you know, have you got your school lunch and have you got this and have you got that? And you kind of build up a picture of people because you can see them in their different clothes at different times, and you see such different types of people and the way they live. I kind of love that public nature of New York, and it's the same thing on the subways. You know, if you're picking a route, if you're on a route going backwards and forwards each day, you get to know people and how they live and what they're doing. And I sort of love that public nature of New York, and I love its intensity. To me, it's one of the most vibrant, exciting places I've ever set foot in. And people said to me, oh, you'll get sick of it. It'll get too much for you. But I find it very exciting, sometimes very difficult, certainly very difficult. It's tough and people are tough. You know, I got hit by a car one day. I got hit by a car when I was crossing Second Avenue, and I was lying in the middle of the road quite some time before anybody came to help me. And I've been hit by this car, you know. It's a tough place. I'm not saying people aren't nice. There is all of that, but it's tough.
1: I can hear you as a true New Yorker. You're saying that with a smile in your voice. Like, yeah, I was lying there in the middle of Second Avenue. No one even came for me. That's the city.
0: That's right. It's kind of like a badge of honor. You know, I was a bit, you know, yeah.
1: A few months after arriving in New York, you acquired a dog. How did that happen?
0: So I think I've been there for 4 months. It was January. January's freezing, of course, in New York City. And a friend of mine was visiting, Vicky, from Australia, from Sydney. And she and I were walking through the Lower East Side about to go to dinner. And it was very, very cold. And the wind was really howling. And so we were kind of bundled up. It might have been even snowing. And we were walking along. And this guy comes up to me. And, you know, it happens a lot in New York. People will ask you for things, money or food or things like that. He came up and he opened his coat. And in the pocket of his coat was this tiny dog. And he said, ma'am, would you like to buy my dog? And I said, well no, actually, I'm going to dinner. Thank you, but no, I don't want to buy your dog. And I kept walking. And I thought, what's going to happen to that dog? And so I went back. I said, Vicky, come on, we've got to go back. I said, what's the story with your dog? And then the guy said, well, look, I'm going to plead guilty to, he didn't say what, and I'm going into jail, into Rikers Island in a couple of days' time. I need someone to take my dog, and it's $100. And I thought, well, this is definitely a scam. But then I thought, maybe it's not. And so I gave him my number and said, look, ring me tomorrow. If you can't sell it to anyone, ring me tomorrow and we can talk. Of course, he rang me the next day, and I mean, I did not want a dog. I'd just arrived in New York, and I didn't want one in New York City. But anyway, he rang the next day, and I said, listen, I'll take the dog, but, you know, these are my conditions. I'm not going to pay for her, and you need to bring her to me, to my apartment in Brooklyn, because I figured if it's a scam, he's not going to do that. And sure enough, next minute, he's at my place, and he brought her in, and his name was Jose, and he bought me this little Yorkshire Terrier whose name was Tiny. Who's now, you know, I've had her now for 9 years and she is like the love of my life, next to my wife, of course, but yeah.
1: So speaking of the other love of your life, you met her that same week, is that right? How did that happen?
0: Well, I met Susan online, and one of the things she kind of liked about my profile was that I was a lesbian without a dog. Like, a lot of lesbians have dogs, is the thing. And I didn't have one, and she loved it because her previous girlfriend had a dog and it hadn't gone very well. So she was so happy that I didn't have a dog. And then so on the first date, I didn't have a dog. And then on the second date, I was like, oh, by the way, I have a dog now. Her name is Tiny. And I noticed that Susan's face kind of fell, and I'm like, what? And she told me, and I'm like, well, I'm sorry, but now I do have a dog. Anyway, I think it's fair to say Susan is possibly more in love with Tiny than even I am. You know, she fell for Tiny too. Tiny is a beautiful, sweet little dog. And I think the fact that I met those two in the same week, that cemented my fate in New York in a way. And it's only over time I've looked back and gone,

0: on, huh, that actually were two very significant things that happened and cemented my place there, actually.
1: You, maybe despite Tiny or because of Tiny, you and Susan ended up getting married. Was marriage always on your cards, Jo? Was it something you wanted?
0: No, it wasn't. You know, I grew up in a time when gay marriage wasn't even a possibility, so I never even longed for it. It was never even part. I aspired to it. I didn't even think it was a great thing, marriage. You know, I just, as an institution, just didn't appeal to me. I kind of thought, even if you have a piece, if you have a piece of paper, why does that make your marriage, what make this union more meaningful than if you don't have a piece of paper? I just didn't, you know. But I needed to get married in order to get a green card. So, you know, once I realised that, I remember going home one day and saying to Susan, hey, so lawyer tells me I need to get a green card. The current visa I'm on is not going to work anymore. And I said, in order to get a green card, I need to get married. And she looked at me and she said, well, I'm not the marrying kind. And I said, well,
1: I don't like dogs and I'm not getting married.
0: That's right. Yes. Welcome to your new life. And so, but we never discussed it again and we got married. And I actually really like being married. I think it's kind of great.
1: Where did you get married? Where was your ceremony?
0: It was in the town hall, Lower Manhattan, where, you know, a lot of people get married. It's kind of, there's a whole thing down there. It's very exciting. There's a lot of people getting married. And, you know, we had this celebrant who was very taciturn and very all business and like, just like, get in and do this and now I'm marrying you. And, you know, it's kind of like, we loved it and our friends were there. So it was really fun, but it was the fact that the celebrant was just so sort of offhand with us that made the whole thing very funny. I remember I said to her, will you be in the photo with us? She goes, no, I haven't got time for that.
1: So next.
0: Yeah, next. Kind of was a bit like that.
1: After you've spent a day teaching meditation inside the prison, inside Rikers, Jo, and you walk back out through all those gates, hearing them all close behind you, leaving those men there, what's it like to be back on the outside again?
0: Yeah, so it's funny you ask that question because I often think how, you know, the stark differences that I experience, you know, that I'm in there with the smell that we talked about earlier, with these men who live in really terrible conditions, who don't know what's going to happen in their life. They're waiting for their case to be heard. They don't know if they're moving upstate to a prison upstate or whether that they'll be released. They don't know what's happening in their family. They don't, you know, it's a place of desperateness and deep sadness. And sometimes, you know, I can feel quite sad coming out of there. You know, I'm just like, God, that's tough. You know, I will have spoken to someone. I'll see their sadness. And then I come out and then I get on a bus and then I get on a subway and I'm back in this kind of, you know, very nice suburb or neighbourhood, as Americans say, you know, in a very nice neighbourhood, drinking a latte. And it's a strange contrast. I feel very, you know, I feel very fortunate. And I feel very fortunate to do the whole thing. You know, I feel fortunate to work with those people. I feel fortunate to be in touch with them. There's something about incarcerated people that I find very interesting, and that is that they're very straightforward. I don't know if you can make a generalization like that, but yet I'm going to. And I think that I like their lack of pretension, that it's very straightforward, just like a lack of BS, you know, essentially. There's a lack of pretension. It's very straightforward. And I really like that environment. I feel very fortunate to work in there. And I feel fortunate to leave too, absolutely. No.
1: In the obvious senses, there are so many differences between you and them, you know. You get to leave, they're locked inside, you're not a violent criminal, many of them have committed violent acts, they're men, you're a woman, but are there ways that you feel connection? Are there places that you see yourself in them?
0: Well, yes. I understand the anger. Well, put it this, I don't necessarily understand their anger, but I understand being angry. I've experienced a lot of anger. I used to be very angry And I understand what it's like to feel frustrated and angry and not know how to resolve that in yourself. And I see that with people. Like the key things that men say to me in there at the end of the course is, one, I feel less angry. I don't feel so angry anymore. Or they'll say, my mom tells me that I don't sound so angry. Or my girlfriend says I don't, my girl, you know, they always go, my girl. My girl tells me I don't sound so angry anymore. And I know what that feeling is like, and I know the relief of not, you know, of being caught up in an emotion that you're not fully in control of. That's awful. That's an awful feeling. And while my anger didn't manifest in violence, I do understand what it's like to feel out of control. And men have said to me things like, I don't know how to control my anger. I'm not getting away from the fact these are very serious things that are happening, and there are victims. But I'm also saying to feel like that and to admit it, it actually shows a large degree of self-awareness, actually.
1: Jo, it has been just fascinating to hear about the work that you're doing and a little about your life. Thank you so much for being my guest on Conversations.
0: Well, thank you, Sarah. I've really enjoyed speaking to you.
1: That was my conversation with Jo Jarvis, which we recorded in 2024. The story was made on the lands of the Yagara and Turrbal peoples, and the producer was Alice Moldovan. The executive producer was Nicola Harrison. I'm Sarah Kanoski. Thanks for listening.

0: ABC News with Matt Coleman. Major crime detectives saw a return to the remote outback station where four-year-old Gus Lamont disappeared nearly 8 months ago. Isabella Carboni reports.
1: SA Police hope heavy rain at Oak Park Station may provide opportunities to uncover fresh evidence. Gus Lamont disappeared from his family's expansive property near Yunta in September last year, and there have been some of the largest-scale searches for him the state has ever seen. His disappearance was declared a major crime in February, and police have previously indicated they have a suspect, but they're not either of his parents. Star Group officers will join the major crime unit to search areas of interest on the property over the next 3 days.
0: Police are still dealing with a serious crash involving a road train and a car, which has left the Stuart Highway closed in both directions. At 12:30, police were called to Balgunya, 100 kilometres north of Glendambo, in the state's far north. The condition of those involved is unknown. Major crash investigators are there. Senior Constable Jen Cullinan says the remote location is proving difficult.
2: So again, they could have to maybe come from Cooper PD or somewhere else nearby, which isn't really nearby when you're 100 k's north of Glendambo, to assist, like if it needs a heavy lift or tows have to come from somewhere else.
0: The East Adelaide Football Club's president says upcoming MotoGP works in the parklands could significantly reduce pitch space. The club, which has about 130 players, currently uses Park 16. The club president, Trent Bowden, says the club is exploring other playing areas within the parklands, but funding for amenities is limited. He's told 891 ABC Adelaide he's concerned the plan works cast doubt over the club's future.
3: Not only is it disappointing for the players to lose a long-standing community and, you know, the social health that comes with sport, but it sort of sets a precedent to anyone looking to run a club and grow local sport in the CBD that it can be taken away at any time.
0: The US military says it's launched new strikes on targets in southern Iran. Iran's negotiators are in Qatar for peace talks. North America correspondent Lauren Day reports.
4: US Central Command described the strikes as self-defence, saying they were targeting Iranian missile launch sites and boats attempting to lay mines. In a statement, a spokesperson said US Central Command continues to defend our forces while using restraint during the ongoing ceasefire. That ceasefire has been in place since April 8. The strikes come as Iranian negotiators are in Doha for talks on a potential peace deal with the US. After early optimism on both sides, they've since downplayed hopes for an imminent breakthrough. Lauren Day, ABC News, Washington.
0: Five people have been collectively fined more than $6,000 for breaching blue swimmer crab bag limits in Gulf St Vincent earlier this month. The state government reinstated bag limits in the Gulf and off Kangaroo Island from 10 to 20 crabs per person about 2 weeks ago. The five were found with 240 crabs, 221 were undersized and exceeded the bag limit by 140.

0: Department says it's among the worst offending so far this year. All of the crabs were returned to the water. An organ enthusiast says the vandalism of a heritage-listed organ in South Australia is disappointing. Police say between Friday afternoon and Monday morning, St Aidan's Anglican Church in Marden was broken into, with organ pipes and balustrading stolen. The 140-year-old church and adjoining hall were sold last September for more than $3 million. Organ Historical Trust of Australia Chair Stephen Kaysler says it's likely the pipes were stolen to be sold off as scrap metal.
1: The front pipes would have been made of zinc, I should say, and the inside pipes would be made of old-fashioned pewter, which is lead and tin. But the whole of it together creates a musical instrument, and the loss of that musical instrument is a disappointing thing in terms of our artistic expression in the city of Adelaide.
0: In AFL, Port Adelaide is considering whether to use three picks in tonight's mid-season draft. It's moved injured defender Josh Sinn to its inactive list and is believed to be interested in Roosters ruck Alex Van Wyk. Last season, the Power picked three players in the mid-season draft, including Ewan McKinlay, and all have played senior football. The Crows have one spot open but have not committed to using the pick. South Australia's weather: Renmark, a shower or two, 19. Mount Gambier, a shower or two, 17. Port Lincoln, showers, 17. Port Pirie, a shower or two, 17. Adelaide, a shower or two, a top of 19 degrees, currently 17. Tomorrow, a shower or two, 19. Thursday, partly cloudy, 18. Friday, showers increasing, 19. ABC News.
2: Hello, this is The World Today. I'm Andy Park, coming to you from Gadigal Land in Sydney. This Tuesday, Jewish witnesses appearing before the Royal Commission into Anti-Semitism themselves receive hate mail and threats. And show cancelled. Dozens of drones drop from the sky in Sydney after a catastrophic malfunction at Vivid.
3: You started seeing drones dropping in the water, and then from there it was a cascading failure of the drones. They kept falling. I witnessed myself crashing into the marina and almost hitting some marina workers, and it fell within metres of people I were with, and vivid enough to see it and hear it crash.
2: That story in a moment, but first, with the news of limited US strikes in southern Iran, what the US calls self-defense, the price of oil has surprisingly fallen. And there's more good energy news at home. Households could see hundreds of dollars per year off their bill from July, with even bigger savings expected for small businesses. Falls in wholesale electricity prices are due in part to surging levels of renewable energy and better reliability from coal-fired generators, as Ollie Gordon reports.
4: Mel Barnes runs a busy pizza shop in regional New South Wales.
5: A week, just around about 1,200 pizzas a week.
4: Like many, the bigger business owner has seen electricity prices surge.
5: In the last 12 months, it's roughly just a bit over $20,000 a year.
4: Have you seen that go up over the last little while?
5: Yes, definitely. Only probably 2 or 3 years ago, it was around about the $12,000 a year.
4: He's welcome news that power prices are set to go down.
5: But I don't hold my breath that it'll make any difference to running the business. We may come down in electricity costs, but there's other costs going up every day.
4: Benchmark power prices are set to fall up to 10% for consumers and more for small businesses, following the Australian Energy Regulator's decision to cut the default market offer in several states. The offer sets the maximum price which retailers can charge for electricity on standing offer contracts and applies to New South Wales, Southeast Queensland and South Australia. The move is being seen as a vindication of the government's strategy to back renewable energy projects. Here's Energy Minister Chris Bowen.
6: We've just hit 50% renewables. Renewables are the cheapest form of energy. When you have more renewables, that puts downward pressure on prices. Secondly, what we're seeing is batteries working to what we call flatten the peak.
4: Susan McDonald is the Shadow Minister for Resources in Northern Australia.
7: I would welcome anything that makes life easier for small businesses, big businesses and households right across Australia. But given that the Prime Minister came to office promising a $275 reduction, instead prices are up $1,000. Do we think that people are ever going to get that back in their pockets? People are struggling. Small businesses are closing. I will wait and see with bated breath whether or not this happens. But if it does, I suspect it'll be from Queensland because they've extended their coal-fired power stations and they're using fossil fuels.
4: Across the eastern states, there's variation in how much prices are set to fall. Small businesses' power bills are tipped to fall as much as 12.8% in South Australia, 14% in southeast Queensland, and as much as 20.9% in New South Wales. In Victoria, which is covered by a separate regulatory regime, benchmark prices will fall by 5% from mid-year under a decision by the Essential Services Commission. Grattan Institute energy expert Tony Wood says there are variables across energy networks in different states.
8: The wholesale cost of generating electricity changes quite a bit. So some places have more or less renewable energy, some places have more or less coal. And this year, less use of gas and hydro and more use of renewables has driven down the cost of the wholesale production of electricity. That varies a bit across the country.
4: Part of the story behind the price fall is a change in the grid, driven by batteries. Last year, enough battery capacity came online to allow some cheap daytime solar power to be used into the evening. And from the start of July, the federal government's new solar sharer offer begins. It forces retailers to give consumers free power at some periods during the middle of the day. Tony Wood again.
8: So we'll see how this goes. It's more of a trial of a concept, but it's a very interesting one.
4: Edwina McDonald is the acting CEO of the Australian Council of Social Service and says while a cut to power prices is a good step, other pressures remain.
9: The news is welcome relief for people who are already making sacrifices to afford their bills, but people are still under enormous pressure from interest rate rises, from rent increases, from rising fuel costs and economic uncertainty as a result of the conflict in the Middle East. And we know that more relief is needed.
2: Edwina McDonald there from the Australian Council of Social Service, sending that report by Oliver Gordon. The Royal Commission on Anti-Semitism and Social Cohesion has heard Jewish witnesses who've appeared before it are being targeted with online hate. Commissioner Virginia Bell kicked off today's proceedings with some harsh words for those responsible. Several senior police officers are being quizzed today on the security provided for the Hanukkah event targeted in last December's Bondi terrorist attack. Reporter Barbara Miller is there at the hearings in Sydney. Barb, what has Commissioner Bell said about what she's called a dramatic increase in online hate towards these witnesses after appearing?
10: Yeah, she made some brief but pretty strong comments at the start of this hearing, and she said that witnesses who had appeared before the commission in its first block of hearings had reported back to the commission that they were experiencing harassment and intimidation. She said that there had been a dramatic increase in online hate messages and that in one instance the matter had been referred to the AFP for investigation. Now, Commissioner Bell says that it's keeping a close eye on these instances of online hate and recording them, she said. And she said that these developments would essentially inform the Commission's work. Part of its work is to understand the lived experience of members of the Jewish community who say they're subjected to anti-Semitism. Commissioner Bell, Andy, issued this rebuke to those responsible.
11: Quite what? This undiluted level of hatred and bigotry directed towards members of the Jewish community is thought to benefit by those who post these remarks is lost on me.
2: Royal Commissioner Virginia Bell there. And Barbara, the first witness today is a senior New South Wales police officer. She's appearing under a pseudonym. Why is that? What are we hearing about this?
10: Look, we've heard from the Commission that an application for her to appear using the pseudonym was made and that the Commissioner granted it. We've also put in questions to New South Wales Police about why that was deemed necessary. We're still waiting to hear from them. What she says, she is the Superintendent Commander of the Eastern Suburbs Police Area Command. And questioning with her is really focusing on why a decision was made not to have a static police presence at the Hanukkah by the Sea event, which was targeted in the Bondi terrorist attack. Her evidence is that she didn't make that decision. That was made by an operations inspector. Now, yesterday on day one of this block, we heard that that person, also referred to by a pseudonym, the operations inspector, would not be called, and the reasons for that person not being called would not be made public. So far, we're not really getting to the bottom of this key question of why exactly that decision was made. We heard yesterday from the Chief Operating Officer

0: of the Jewish security group, the CSG. He says he believes he would have tried to convince New South Wales police to have a static presence, but his recollection was also at times blurry. I think it's worth noting here that going forward, the interim report of the Royal Commission has recommended that events like Hanukkah by the Sea are given a higher security level. And that would mean, if that is implemented, that there would, going forward, now be the involvement of Counter-Terrorism Command in the planning, Andy, for those events.
1: At the Royal Commission in Sydney, Barbara Miller there. Well, being a new dad is a lonely and sometimes invisible experience. That's what a survey of more than 1,000 Australian fathers has found, with 3 out of 5 new fathers saying they were never asked about their mental health during their partner's pregnancy or in the first year after birth. Mental health support for new dads is in the spotlight in Canberra today as the report called More Than a Provider from the charity Movember is tabled in Parliament. The report recommends routine mental health screenings for expecting and new dads and funding for programs tackling isolation. Kimberly Price has the story.
2: Psychologist Dr. Zach Seidler has been looking into the mental health of new fathers, an area where he's recently gained first-hand experience.
3: There were a lot of questions that I had as a men's health psychologist trying to understand how new dads navigate this world, and then going through it myself recently with my son who's 5 months old now.
2: The head of research with the men's health advocacy group Movember says a survey of more than 1,200 men found 84% felt fatherhood gave their life greater meaning. But Zach Seidler says 1 in 5 felt more isolated or lonely.
3: We cannot continue to blame men for not reaching out when the system is actually not willing to connect with them and ask them how they're doing.
2: The survey found more than half of the fathers felt society did not take their mental health seriously. Zach Seidler describes the lack of support for new dads as a missed opportunity.
3: The dads are there. They are showing up. They're coming to these appointments. They are meeting with their GPs and their OBGYNs and, you know, everyone within the system, but they are currently silent participants.
2: Movember's More Than a Provider report calls for routine mental health screenings for fathers around the time of their child's birth, more funding for training health professionals, and expanding programs aimed at reducing isolation. It'll be tabled in federal parliament today by Labor's Special Envoy for Men's Health, Dan Repacoli.
4: They have done a bloody good report here, so we need to make sure that their voice is being heard as high up the chain as we

0: Pocock, who became a father a year and a half ago, backs the report.
1: I feel fortunate our GP sat me down and had a good chat to me about it. And, you know, I think it's those sorts of conversations and supports that we should be ensuring actually happen when there's an opportunity.
0: Dr. Tim Jones has been a general practitioner for 10 years and says men still feel a stigma when asking for help.
2: The number of dads who I ask how they're going when I know they've got a new baby at home, and you can see the hesitation and wondering if it's even okay to talk about how hard it is for them.
0: Dr. Jones helped create Movember's Men in Mind program targeting mental health support for fathers. He says while the tabling of the charity's report won't create immediate change, it's a step in the right direction.
2: You know, this is where we're at talking about postnatal mental health for mothers maybe 10 years ago. And a lot of good has happened in the last 10 years. I think that we need to take a similar approach to fathers.
3: That's GP Dr. Tim Jones ending that report by Kimberly Price. I'm Andy Park. 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Just search for The World Today. For decades, one central Victorian cemetery's secret practice of digging up and reusing grave sites saw some 5,000 remains unceremoniously dumped in the bush. A team of archaeologists is now working to find a home for the disturbed remains, as some families are still trying to grapple with what's happened. Nate Woodall reports.
4: The first time Sally Eaton visited this cemetery in central Victoria, she struggled to find the grave of her ancestor, James Monks, an Irish convict who was buried here in 1862. Now, standing in the bushland behind the Castlemaine Cemetery at the foot of a large pile of dirt, Sally wonders if this is his final resting place.
5: Human remains have been found in that dirt behind us. So that means that they just dug it up and dumped it, which is just shocking, yeah, upsetting.
4: Cemetery manager Deb Tranter says her predecessors began relocating people's remains 70 years ago as a way to conserve space.
6: So they first

0: Health telling previous trustees of the Castlemaine Cemetery to stop disinterments were ignored, and no charges were laid despite the discovery of a human skull at the cemetery in 1994, sparking a police investigation that found hundreds of graves were affected. Deb Tranter estimates that number is closer to 5,000 and fears her own family may be among them.
1: It's a real eyesore what's happened, and it's really undignified and disrespectful to think that my ancestor and many other people's ancestors are just dumped in rubble piles in the cemetery.
0: The trust has engaged archaeologist Cassie Gordon to help find a home for the remains.
2: With this unprecedented level of human remains that have been disinterred and redeposited, it could take years, it could take decades to really work through that in a way that's culturally sensitive and appropriate.
0: A spokesperson for the Victorian government said it was supporting the cemetery through the project and acknowledged the distress caused to affected families. Sally Eaton says the fate of her grandfather's great-grandfather's remains is deeply distressing.
3: I know, I wouldn't want that happening to me. And the fact that it's happened to someone in my family tree, it might be 5 or 6 times up the tree, it's still horrible, yeah.
0: Deb Tranter says she hopes to rectify the wrongs of the past.
1: You know, at times I'm enraged and frustrated that someone dug my family grave up and my ancestors and dumped their bones. It's enraging. But you need to move past that, and there's nothing I can do to change that. It's happened. We just need to acknowledge that and make sure it never happens again.
4: Castlemaine Cemetery Manager Deb Tranter ending Nate Woodall's report there. Well, you can't drive down the main street of any town in Australia without seeing one kind of business. Sure, there's a pub and maybe a GP clinic, but those businesses tend to be much more regulated than the local nail salon. And while a French manicure might put a spring in your step, there can be health risks and hygiene concerns. In fact, several women in Western Australia recently reported severe infections after visiting nail salons. Helen Banwell is the Program Director for Podiatry at Adelaide University. She joins me. What sort of health side effects are people reporting after visiting nail salons, Helen?
5: Well, I think you've hit it on the head there, saying that in Western Australia they're complaining about infections, and that's exactly what we're hearing as well. And it is basically an infection-based concern. But those infections can be fungal or bacteria. So there's more than one bug that can attack us, and unfortunately we can get a risk from pedicures particularly, from seeking nail salons where there may not be adequate hygiene or sterilisation.
4: So is it the actual tools involved or the preparations? What exactly could cause germs spreading?
5: Well, wherever you put lots of people together, one, you know, you increase your chance of cross-contamination. But in a nail salon, they'll often use electronic drills to buff your skin and nails, and that, you know, creates a bit of an aerosol, which lands on surfaces but also can be breathed in. And they also use instruments sometimes directly after using them on one person, they may well go and use them on another person. And that really ensures close contact with our skin and nail. And any time we have a breach of our skin or nail, we can get an infection much more easily. So it's a bit of a global problem. There was a study done in Poland where they swabbed the surfaces of some beauty salons and they found fungus on every single surface that they swabbed. So we know it's a bit of a problem.
4: Mm. And these infections aren't to be sniffed at. I mean, one woman reportedly was hospitalised after getting an infection from a nail salon.
5: Absolutely. So what started as a bacterial infection quickly became a sepsis, which is our body's response, and it's an abnormal response, but it's our body's response to infection. And she ended up, you know, hospitalised and quite ill. Sepsis is life-threatening. So we do need to give these things a bit of consideration.
4: So how can you manage these risks? And as a consumer, how can you tell whether a nail salon is up to scratch? Is it a case of more regulation, for example?
5: Well, there are laws and legislations and recommendations and guidelines that nail salons should follow. And that's a state-based, you know, there's some differences in each state, but all of them have public health acts, or that state's version of a public health act, that they need to follow to protect the public. But sometimes when you're in there, you can see that potentially they're not quite following the rules. So if you go into a nail salon, my advice is before you even sit in the chair, have a really good look to see how clean it's looking. If they're not cleaning down the surfaces between clients and not using new gloves, that is a red flag. And then the very next red flag is

0: if the instruments that they're going to put on you don't come out of a freshly sealed, sterilized bag, then you are risking picking up anything that the person before you had. You know, whatever those instruments have touched is now going to be transferred to you. So a couple of quick questions to the nail salon can be a really easy way of protecting yourself. And of course, go with your gut feeling. If you're looking at it, it's not looking clean. Those instruments aren't looking sterile. You can make complaints to your consumer protection services within your state, but the sensible thing to do is potentially seek an alternative nail service that does look clean and does look like they're sterilising their instruments.
1: Plenty of good advice there. Helen Banwell is the Program Director of Podiatry at Adelaide University. Thanks so much for your time.
0: Oh, you're welcome. Thanks for having me.
1: It was billed as Vivid Sydney's Starbound drone show. But instead, dozens of autonomous drones were bound for the water. An investigation is underway to uncover why the drones fell out of the night sky during last night's popular Vivid Light show over Sydney Harbour. 89 drones programmed to create complex light displays suffered a technical problem mid-show, causing them to plunge into the harbour and smash onto the wharves in front of the crowd. Nick Grimm has more.
2: It's one of the Vivid Festival's biggest draw cards, but last night's drone show didn't quite go according to plan. Are they meant to do that? One spectator asked as parts of the aerial light display began drifting downwards like falling embers. I don't think so, another spectator answers. What's that one doing? They go on to say. Elsewhere in the crowd, a child calls out. They're falling in the water. As the drones crash into the harbour, or as one or two did, onto nearby marinas and wharves. For some of those who'd braved wet conditions to watch the display, the cancellation of the evening's entertainment casting quite a cloud over the occasion.
3: The Starbound 7:30pm drone show will not take place tonight due to unforeseen technical difficulties. Thank you for your understanding.
4: Wait, what do you mean the 7:30 show won't happen?
2: One of those watching said some of the drones came precariously close to those below.
5: You started seeing drones dropping in the water, and then from there it was a cascading failure of the drones. They kept falling. I witnessed myself crashing into the marina and almost hitting some marina workers, and it fell within metres of people I were with, and visually enough to see it and hear it crash.
2: Organisers say the drones fell well within the event's exclusion zone and public safety wasn't at risk, but additional shows for tonight and tomorrow have been cancelled, and there's no guarantee the next show due for Sunday night will go ahead either.
6: We'll need to make sure that there's a full assessment that runs its course, and that assessment started last night.
2: Karen Jones is the CEO of Destination New South Wales, the government agency that manages and produces the Vivid Festival. She's ruled out suggestions that hackers might have sabotaged the event after feedback from drone operators, the UK-based company SkyMagic.
6: No, that was one thing that we did absolutely turn our mind to as we're going through the initial assessment last night, and we can rule out that there was no deliberate interference. But what we can say, and the message from SkyMagic, is that there was a technical issue.
2: It's not the first time an Australian drone event has gone awry. In 2023, hundreds of drones fell into Melbourne's Yarra River when a technical malfunction disrupted a Matildas pre-game light show at Docklands Stadium. The mishap prompting a Brisbane light show to be cancelled just days later, which was to celebrate the city hosting the 2032 Olympics.
7: An event like this really shows us that automated technologies are not infallible.
2: Professor Michael Richardson from the University of New South Wales is a chief investigator with the Australian Research Council Centre of Excellence on Automated Decision Making. As innovators look to drone technology for everything from pizza deliveries to aerial taxi services, he believes last night's incident provides a salutary lesson.
7: It really shows us the possibilities of these types of technologies and the amazing things that they can do, but it can also expose some of the risks. We can imagine how a system breakdown at that kind of central level might be far more catastrophic if drones were being used in a concerted effort above people, such as through certain kinds of drone delivery.
2: Yeah, we can expect our skies to potentially become much more crowded with this sort of technology in the years ahead.
7: That's certainly a strong potential. Australia's been undergoing a quite significant regulatory modernization process around airspace. And even beyond safety concerns, there's really the question of like, how many drones and things do we want in the sky? And how will they make us feel if we do know that things can go wrong and they can fall or need to be landed in an emergency?
1: Yeah, exploding fireworks all of a sudden sound a lot safer. Professor Michael Richardson from the University of New South Wales, he was speaking to reporter Nick Grimm. And that's all from the World Today team this Tuesday. Thanks for your company. Hope you can join me at the same time tomorrow. I'm Andy Park. Have a great day.

0: Sonia and Jules for breakfast.
1: Tomorrow, a couple of big ideas. Would you like to see your library open after hours? And you think the parkland should be connected with bridges and tunnels? Your thoughts tomorrow on breakfast.
0: 891 ABC Adelaide. 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
2: I like the idea, though. It's null and void if you sell it, because if you've got something that you sell, you're like, yes, I have this. It's been blessed by St. Francis.
3: To some degree, the blessing's in the eye of the beholder. So we can't turn blessing into a commodity. We can't put it in the box. The only place we can carry it is, as you described beautifully, is within our hearts, within our memories.
0: Joe Laverty.
2: Speaking about being in our hearts and in our memories, a little later on the program, there is a lovely article on The Guardian today by Paul Daly. The title is In Rusted Collars and Empty Chairs, I Still Live with My Beloved Ghost. In the article, he's talking about keeping the memories of his dead dogs close, the old collars, the name tags, the ashes that he hasn't been able to scatter yet. It is a very beautiful and moving piece. He's also talking about the comfort that these items bring him, and in their short lives, what we get from our pets, the impact that they have, so much so that you cannot get rid of these things. And I've shared with you the recent departure of our dog, Jenny, and how sad that was. And not long after she was euthanized, my daughter picked up the collar and a little bit of the dog hair, her favourite toy, and immediately created a shrine in her bedroom to Jenny, which she still has now. And I think we do these things for a creature that brings us so much love and has such a place in our heart. And I would love to know from you about the pet that you had to say goodbye to and how you remember them. Maybe you kept hold of something as well. Maybe you've got a special photo somewhere close by. I would love that from you. If you would give me a call, 1300 222 891, my text number 0467 922 891. We'll look at this a little later in the program. We do have our News of the Day panel coming up as well. We're going to get just a little bit sweary, just a little bit. This is from Triple J's Hack. Death of Drongo, are Aussie insults and swear words dying out?
4: Yeah, I like wombat because you're a bit silly.
5: Calling someone a galah.
6: Probably say bloody hell.
7: Putrid dog gets thrown around a fair bit.
8: We definitely call girls gangers and guys gronks.
2: I don't know what that means. I don't know. Is that really bad? Is gangers and gronks, is that really, really bad? Drongos is sort of fun. As swearing changes, Hack saying, well, nobody wants to talk like the older generation. We want the language that the people we hang out with use. So do you swear much, and has that changed over your lifetime? What are some of the insults you'd like to bring back? I like drongo. Here's another one. Recently someone said, oh, he's a bit of a flibbity gibbet. And I have not heard flibbity gibbet in decades. And I committed myself to using it more often. That's the first time, actually, since I heard it used, and that was months ago. Flibbity gibbet, bring it back, I say. 0467 922 891. The swear words, and some of, I mean, you can text whatever you like. I won't read it all. Text whatever you like. I'll read it. I probably won't read all of it on the radio. But the swear words you wouldn't mind, or the gentle jibes that you used to use. Maybe they were offensive, very offensive back in the day, but now not so much. You can call 1300 222 891. And here are your songs for today.

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1: 25-1. Yesterday, during 891 Afternoons, ABC News brought you the report that the price of stamps is about to increase. It's going up to $1.85. Christmas cards will remain the same at 65 cents at Christmas time. But I did take a few calls and text messages from people for whom this is a very big problem. So who, and the way that they still use the post in their day-to-day life. So are you still using the post in your day-to-day life? I also took a thought for those organisations that use the post to get out their magazines or their correspondence, whatever it may be, how much extra this is going to cost them. Of course, most of us use email and messenger almost every day. Today alone, in fact, I caught up with a childhood best friend. We've been best friends since we were about eight. She still lives in Darwin. I caught up with her in a fraction of a second just to check in on her recent back operation. It's going okay, she says. Gives you a new appreciation for being able to use the toilet, she says, because it's very hard once you've had a back operation. And not long after that, a cousin in country New South Wales who I have not heard from her in years, but she shared a link with me showing that the Today Show is following the story of the Harndorf Cafe that's been told it can't have dogs on site. So in these fractions of seconds, caught up with childhood best friend on one side of the country, a cousin I haven't heard from in years, communication online is so easy. So who's still using the post? One of those who got in contact with us after we were talking about the price of stamps going up to $1.85 is Jeff in Port Lincoln, who joins you now. Jeff, good to hear from you. So tell me about the role of Australia Post in your life.
2: Hi, Joe. Yes, my wife, she's 74 years old and she had a stroke a couple of years ago, plus she previously had ECT treatment, which has affected her memory and cognitive abilities. And she was a very smart woman with 2 degrees and runner-up tennis and medals, so she wasn't dumb. But she writes letters to keep her mind active as much as possible. So she writes at least one letter every day, probably more like 2 or 3. And she writes to her 6 siblings, my 4 sisters, some old school friends from way back, and all 6 of her grandkids. And at $1.70 a stamp, you know, every couple of weeks I buy 20 stamps and that's $34. And that's a lot of money when you're on a pension. And going up to $1.85, and probably next year it'll be $2 at the rate things are going, it's just becoming a little bit ridiculous, but not so much ridiculous, but it's hard.
1: Yeah. Yeah, when I did the quick sums in my head when I was thinking about this yesterday, Jeff, for you it would be going up quite a lot.
2: Yeah.
1: And so have you got a thought on how you might get around this? Have you got a plan? Maybe write fewer letters? Surely that's not the answer.
2: Jenny just said earlier today when she knew I was talking to you, she said, I better write longer letters so I can write less. But the point is that she writes them pretty much daily because her short-term memory is gone. So she writes about things that are happening now.
1: Mm.
2: She writes about our pets. You know, she loves her guinea pigs. So she writes about their pets and there's not a whole lot else in our life. So it's almost like a diary for her, I think.
1: Yeah. And does it help your wife? Does it, all the letter writing, does it help her?
2: Yeah. She can't use email. She struggles with even mobile phones, just the technicality of it all.
1: Mm.
2: So, right, and she, like I said, she was runner-up for a tennis and English medal.
1: Hmm.
2: So she's pretty smart, and she's always been able to. She's a speed reader. She reads probably a dozen books a week.
1: Wow.
2: But writing is one of her one of the few things that she really, really enjoys. And, you know, the cost of sending the... I've tried to get her to maybe write diaries, but she doesn't want to do that. She likes to write... And we've actually got people now writing, like a lot of her siblings and my sisters actually write back to her. And they say they really enjoy getting the letters, but it's also made them start to now, you know, think about writing, and they all seem to like it.
1: Yeah, who doesn't like getting a letter in the post, Jeff, I reckon, especially if you're getting someone you love.
2: That hasn't got a window in it.
1: You're hearing here from Jeff in Port Lincoln and the important role that letter writing plays in his wife's life in particular and therefore the family's life. Are her letters good to read, Jeff? It sounds like she's brilliant. Is she a good letter writer as well?
2: Well, I don't read them, although we've been married 55 years this year, and we used to write letters because I worked away overseas for a while, and we both wrote letters to each other. But the people that received them absolutely loved them. Mm. She does get a little bit repetitive, but they all just, that's Jenny, you know. she'll talk about the guinea pigs in every letter, but they love it. They love getting the news, and even if it is slightly repetitive, I think it's just the fact that they know that she's still active and taking an interest in them. Mm.
1: Well, I suppose the only answer is to either write or send fewer letters. Maybe you could send a couple of letters in one envelope. They'll still be good reading and still get the benefit of writing those letters.
2: We do that with the grandkids because all of our three kids have got two kids each. Mm. Yeah. So she sends, the ones to the grandkids she'll put in the one envelope, so two in one envelope. But, we're not going to go broke.
1: Well, it's annoying, Jeff.
2: It's annoying. Yes. Yeah, it's annoying. Yeah.
1: I hope that it doesn't slow her down, and it shouldn't by the sound of it if she's, you've got her back there as well, Jeff. But thank you for sharing the important role that letter writing plays in yours and your wife's life. I really appreciate
2: you're
1: it.
2: You're welcome.
1: See you later.
2: All right, bye-bye.
1: Jeff listening in Port Lincoln.

0: Welcome.
1: I
0: Can
1: say,
0: I
1: tell your
0: explain that?
1: grandkids, what does Nana want for Christmas? Lots of stamps,
0: Stamps.
1: thank you very much. You don't really need anything else in your life, I imagine, but lots of stamps would be lovely.
0: Yeah, I used to collect stamps, and I've actually used pretty much gone through all my old stamp collector. They're not worth much more than face value.
1: Oh.
0: So some envelopes have more stamps on them than there's room for lots of address.
1: That's very funny, Jeff. Thanks for the hot tip there, Scott. Are you so now that we've had this announcement that stamps are going to go up, you must, being someone who runs a post office and chair of the Licensed Post Office Group, having people talk to you about this news that was revealed yesterday. Scott, how are people taking it?
2: It is disappointing, there's no doubt. The cost of living is very much for in everyone's mind. And it just goes in hand with so many other things that we're seeing. The access to concession stamps is some relief to people, but obviously not everyone has a concession card. But it's one of those challenges that you start to wonder, is there a benefit to the organisation to keep putting the prices up on stamps? But obviously, the Australia Post considers that's necessary. We'd love them to consider alternatives to that, but that's where we are at the moment. The real difference, I think, is in the decline in the letters that people are sending, and that's been an interesting fight to fight from behind the counter at the post office, and it's one of the things that we've really seen people's reactions to. As you know, at the post office, you can apply for your passport. And when we're having that conversation with people who are about to go abroad and they're just getting their passport ready for the trip, we always mention as they walk out the door, send us a postcard. And it's surprising the number of people have never ever considered that or haven't done it for years and years and years. And when they send us the postcard that we've, asked of them to send, they often will send postcards to their friends and family at the same time because, one in for a penny. And what has been really surprising is they're sharing with us the reaction of their family of receiving a personal letter or a personal postcard, and how impactful those personal messages in hard copy, as we call them now, arriving in their letterbox has really made to their friends and family. So it really is telling that even today, and on a postcard, you know how much space you've got and how little you can really say, but
1: Yes.
2: just the fact that the person receiving that understands that you've thought of them and you've spent time thinking about them and you've made the effort to send them this postcard, and it's sort of this physical way of, having this emotion shared across the distance, so to speak, and it's an incredibly impactful thing.
1: That is so true. Scott, just hang on for me one second. I've taken a call, which, I mean, this is amazing. Brian has given me a call. Hello, Brian.
3: Oh, hello, how are you
1: I'm
3: going?
1: good. Now, you were listening earlier to Scott just then and Jeff in Port Lincoln a moment ago, and you'd like to offer something.
3: Well, I think the government should be doing it, but they're not. So I'm happy to chip in 1,000 stamps to that fella.
1: 1,000 stamps. I've still got Jeff from Port Lincoln on the line.
0: Yeah,
1: Brian wants
0: he
1: to
0: has.
1: give your wife Jenny 1,000 stamps, Jeff.
0: Wow. Sounds good.
3: Well, it's an easy one. As I said, I think the government should be doing it in under the circumstances, but nevertheless, I can do it, so I'm happy to do it. There you go.
1: Brian. Jeff, that should last at least 3 weeks in your household by the sound of
3: Yeah, that's the problem. It's only 1,000. Yeah, you're right.
1: That's Jeff, I'll put you back on hold and we'll hook you and Brian up, okay?
0: Okay, thank
1: Thank
0: you.
1: you, Brian. Just
3: No worries.
1: what a bloke. Thank you so much, Brian. That's really
3: You're
1: wonderful.
3: welcome.
1: See you
3: All right.
1: later. Bye-bye. And Scott is still there. Isn't this glorious? People coming together over the love of using the post, Scott.
2: There is a real love for the post, Joe. There's no doubt about that. When people think of Australia Post, they think of post offices. That's the thing that really resonates with everyone. And having a post office in their local community and the touch point that that provides for everyone in the community and the access that it provides to other communities and other parts of the world. It's one of these things. And you go all over the world and it's a similar reaction. The post office has this sort of really tangible impact on local communities, and it's an important part of our everyday.
1: Rob's listening in Happy Valley. Are you still using post stamps in your world, Rob?
4: Very rarely now, Joe. Thanks. I

0: I've sort of, as I've got older, I don't write because I've got access to email and Facebook and everything else. So, but I just go back, as I'm in my late 60s now. My mum used to be a prolific letter writer to people she'd never even met. We had relatives in England that were on my dad's side, and mum would write to them, I don't know, quite frequently, especially around Christmas time, and they'd write back, and I've still got some letters still now that my mum received from them. And so there's a bit of history in a lot of those letters, because those people talk about what happened to them at the time. And so even though, you know, we stopped writing letters as much, I think some of those old letters, if you still got them, get them out and have a look, because there's a lot of history in those letters.
1: Yes, yes, indeed. I find it hard to read some of those old letters, though, if I'm honest, Rob. It's, I don't know, it's, I'm worried about what they're going to reveal sometimes. I had letters going between my best friends and I, and we were just saying all kinds of things. I'm a bit embarrassed to go back there, but you're happy to read old letters?
0: Yeah, well, the one I specifically remember, and I've still got it, is a relative of my father's back in the early part of the century. She lived in Moonta Bay. She was a veteran, and she used to get on the ship across from Wallaroo or Moonta to Arno Bay to be a nanny on a farm property at Arno Bay. And a gentleman's written a poem about catching the ship from, I think it's Glenelg, to Arno Bay. And it's a really quite interesting poem that he's written, really well written about catching. And that was in this letter that this lady wrote to my mum. So it's just part of the history.
1: Mm. Yes, thank you so much for that, Rob. Scott Etherington is still with you as well, runs a post office, is in chair of the Licensed Post Office Group. My name is Joe Laverty on 891 ABC Adelaide, and it's 10 minutes away from the latest in the news. We've got another message. This one's from Anthea. For you, Jeff, in Port Lincoln, I would like to donate a year's worth of stamps for Jenny, says Anthea. I can't believe the altruism, the support, the love for Jenny, who writes these letters. And Anthea, that is so generous, along with Brian, who before he's donated, he said, I'll give 1,000 stamps, which of course is pretty close to $2,000 now. Oh my gosh. And this one from Jane of Stepney says, I'd love to send Jeff some stamps. If you can send an address. I'm a big fan of letter writing, says Jane. And Daisy says, Jeff, your wife's letters, the writing letters, sounds like really good value therapy. A good idea getting to kids to send stamps to Nana, says this text. Now, Jeff, I know this was not the point of getting you on the radio. It was more not getting people to send you free stamps, but we just wanted to talk about the role of letter writing in your wife's life. But how about this? You are...
2: Look, I'm a bit overwhelmed, Joe.
1: I can feel that as well. I don't think you're going to need to buy another stamp for a little while, Jeff.
2: Probably not.
1: Well, I will leave you on hold so that we can sort it out how you're going to take care of all of these stamps. But thank you for your time, Jeff. See you later.
2: Thank you very much.
1: See ya. And Scott Etherington, what a wonderful thing, hey?
3: Wonderful thing, and it just shows to show how important this whole connecting with each other is, and how much it means to people.
1: Yeah. Well, thank you, Scott. I take it when things like this happen, you and others who work at the post office, sometimes you cop it a bit. In fact, I remember hearing, it was a few years ago, that post office workers are just getting abused more and more often, which I cannot fathom why that would be the case, but you are. So I hope things go okay if people are coming in a bit ticked off about the price rise, that you and your fellow people at post offices who do wonderful work, you're all okay.
3: Thank you, Joe, and we're very fortunate to be in a beautiful community that we don't suffer these sort of things as much as others.
1: Yeah, very good. See you later. Bye.
3: Thank you. Bye.
1: Sue's listening in Modbury this afternoon on 891 ABC Adelaide. Hi, Sue. Do you write letters?
4: I write to two groups of people. So I write to three or four adults from overseas, and I found them through International Pen Pals. And the other group of people I write to, one is a six-year-old. It's not a two-way thing with these people. One is a six-year-old, he's my handyman's grandson. The other person was a little boy, and I think he's about eight. That was just a random post on a Facebook page. And evidently, according to their parents, they love getting their mail. They get so excited. And the third person is an adult living with a disability. And probably 4 or 5 years ago, this person was on TV. I think there was the, you know, normal Facebook, it spreads like wildfire. And there was a request for his birthday. It might have been his 21st. And you saw him on Current Affair with about 3 or 4 big postage, these big bags of letters for his birthday. So it was very, it's very nice when you hear the feedback from the parents. Oh, he loved his letter.
1: Yes.
4: He gets so excited.
1: It's genuinely such a wholesome way to connect. And I don't know about you, Sue, but sometimes even though I suppose it's the instant nature of the way that we communicate nowadays, that when I put something in the post, I'll wait for days wondering if they've got it. Did it make it there? Even though Australia has a long legacy of doing this for generations and making sure your parcel or letter gets to where it's meant to be, I'll still get anxious. And
4: yes,
1: if they haven't.
4: The funny thing, you should say that, because one of my pen pal's letters took 18 months to get to me.
1: Is that right? From where?
4: Yes. From England.
1: Yes.
4: So we'll blame British Post. We won't blame.
1: Yeah, that's
4: Post
1: right.
4: Post, but 18 months.
1: Yeah. Well, that is too long, isn't it? Mm. Thank you very much. See you later. Rhonda's listening in Tumby Bay. So are you writing letters, Rhonda?
5: I do. I've got grandchildren who live in Sweden, and I had a phone or a Teams FaceTime with my little four-year-old who said, "When are you going to send me a letter? You've never sent me a letter." Because I'd sent one to his sister and he's never got one, or any letters that I'd written or in parcels I'd sent. So he was really wanting a letter from me. So anyway, I immediately got him a postcard and sent it to him. So he is pretty happy with that, I think.
1: And how long did that take to get there, Rhonda?
5: It takes about 2 weeks if there's nothing going on in the world.
1: Yes.
5: Sometimes it can take 6 weeks. Yeah.
1: Yes. Thank you very much for that, Rhonda. See you later.
5: No worries.
1: Bye-bye. Bye. You can share your stories of postage, whether or not you're still writing to people or not. Do you get that same anxiety when you send something in the post, a letter, a postcard, and you wonder, did it get there? Because you don't normally text or call someone and say, "Hey, I got your letter," right? Normally the deal is you write back. So 1-300-222-891 is my text number. Here's another article which I saw, which we're going to talk about on News of the Day panel. I saw this on The Guardian. Could this Japanese human washing machine save me from the tedium of cleaning myself? It's about a robot bath shower thing that you get in, you press the button, you do nothing else, the machine does the rest for you. So we'll talk a little bit more about this on a News of the Day panel. I'll play some audio of it as well. It's very nice. Sounds wonderful. And let me know about the robots in your life and whether or not you wish there was a robot doing more for you, something a robot should be doing. Why haven't they invented that robot yet? And we'll be doing that after the news on the News of the Day panel.
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7: 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You want to pick up on the discussion around Google Maps?
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6: 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Welcome to Afternoons with Joe Laverty. 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
1: Can I just say I'm so almost overwhelmed, not entirely surprised, but just uplifted to hear so many people saying to Jeff, I will buy you stamps. And not just a few stamps, a lot of stamps. That's what I love about this community. It's just so good. Thank you for that. And I've got a lot of text saying, we post all the nieces and nephews' musical birthday cards from our local country news agency and then post them to Adelaide suburbs from our local post office. These kids absolutely love receiving something. It's not a cheap exercise, but it's carrying on a fun tradition. And we see them often, so could hand deliver them, but this is way more special for them. Another text says, I sent my tax papers express mail in December and it was received 2 months later in Kent Town. No apology or contact at all from my post office. That's not good enough. Not by a long way. Where did it go for 2 months? Kent Town in England or something like that. This text says, earlier this year, I sent an Easter card to a friend while here on holiday in Perth. It took 13 days to get here and arrived the week after Easter, and a week after that, I got back. Last month, I ordered a parcel from the Edinburgh in Scotland. It arrived here in 9 days. Please explain. And now they want to put the cost up? It's hard to know why these things, why it's so different. So it's still Australia Post that's delivering that parcel from Scotland. Who knows why a letter would take so much longer? This one says, I'm still using a box of $1.10 stamps bought in 2023. A 68% increase in 3 years is nuts. How do Australia Post justify it? You can keep coming on this if you like. 0467 922 891 is my text number. I've got lots more messages about stamps and the role of letter writing in your life, and I'll get to those after the news, for which it is time at 1 o'clock.
6: When you need the latest information about your world.
9: The Prime Minister, Anthony Albanese, says his government remains committed to Whyalla's steelworks despite ongoing problems at the plant.
6: It's on 891 ABC Adelaide.
10: ABC News with Olivia Mason. Good afternoon. Major crime detectives will return to the remote outback station where four-year-old Gus Lamont disappeared nearly 8 months ago. Isabella Carboni reports.
11: SA Police hope heavy rain at Oak Park Station may provide opportunities to uncover fresh evidence. Gus Lamont disappeared from his family's expansive property near Yunta in September last year, and there have been some of the largest scale searches for him the state has ever seen. His disappearance was declared a major crime in February, and police have previously indicated they have a suspect, but they're not either of his parents. Star Group officers will join the major crime unit to search areas of interest on the property over the next 3 days.
10: Police are still dealing with a serious crash involving a road train and a car, which has left the Stuart Highway closed in both directions. At 12:30, police were called to Balgunya, 100 kilometres north of Glendambo in the state's far north. The condition of those involved is unknown. Major crash investigators are at the scene. Senior Constable Jen Cullinan says the remote location is proving difficult.
12: So again, they could have to maybe come from Coober PD or somewhere else nearby, which isn't really nearby when you're 100 k's north of Glendambo, to assist, like if it needs a heavy lift or tows, have to come from somewhere else.
10: Overseas, Israeli Prime Minister Benjamin Netanyahu says Israel is at war with Hezbollah as it escalates its strikes across Lebanon. Global Affairs editor Laura Tingle reports.
13: Israel dramatically escalated its bombing campaign in Lebanon overnight, adding targets in the Bekaa Valley to earlier bombardments on the cities of Tyre and Nabatea. This is in retaliation for explosive drone attacks launched by Hezbollah, which have been taking an increasing toll on Israeli forces in recent weeks. Far-right Israeli cabinet ministers say Israel should resume bombing Beirut and cut off all electricity to Lebanon. But the escalation also comes as the Israeli government insists it will continue to fight the Iranian-backed Hezbollah, whatever peace deal Donald Trump makes with Iran, and in the face of Iranian insistence that the peace deal must include Lebanon.
10: The World Health Organization has warned that the Ebola outbreak that started in the Democratic Republic of Congo is outpacing efforts to scale up a response. The BBC's Emery Makumeno has more from Kinshasa.
14: Ebola cases are continuing to rise in eastern DR Congo, with more than 900 suspected infections as the outbreak spreads across several health zones. In Mongwalu, in Ituri province, tensions continue despite a lull today. Over the weekend, police there fired warning shots after crowds tried to reclaim victims' bodies. Safe burials are being carried out by Red Cross teams under police protection to limit transmission.
10: Spain's health ministry says a Spanish national in quarantine who was among those evacuated from a cruise ship earlier this month has tested positive to hantavirus. It's the second positive case among the 14 Spanish nationals who were evacuated to the island of Tenerife from the MV Hondius. The Dutch luxury liner had been carrying around 150 passengers when a cluster of severe respiratory illnesses was reported to the World Health Organization at the start of this month. Four Australians were aboard the ship. Back home, five people have been collectively fined more than $6,000 for breaching blue swimmer crab bag limits in Gulf St Vincent earlier this month. The state government reinstated bag limits in the Gulf and off Kangaroo.

0: Kangaroo Island from 10 to 20 crabs per person about 2 weeks ago. The five were found with 240 crabs. 221 were undersized and exceeded the bag limit by 140. The department says it's among the worst offending so far this year. All crabs were returned to the water. And in sport, assistant coach of the Essendon Football Club, Dean Solomon, will take over from Brad Scott as interim AFL coach. The temporary replacement has been confirmed at a press conference underway at the club's headquarters following the sacking of Scott earlier today. Brad Scott departs the club after 80 games at the helm, but only one win out of the past 24 matches. South Australia's weather: showers across most districts, less likely across the far north. Isolated thunderstorms possible over the Eyre Peninsula, Flinders and southern parts of the pastoral districts. Port Lincoln 17, Port Pirie 17, Renmark 19, Mount Gambier 17, Adelaide a top of 19.
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3: 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The aim is win the championship.
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5: Surely if we spend all this time debating whether or not we should go to war, then the element of speed is lost, right?
6: Well, that's one argument that makes sense in a way. You don't want parliaments to bog down debating these issues if we're under immediate threat. But, of course, we're not always under immediate threat.
1: Joe Laverty.
5: Hello, it is 1:05. There is a beautiful article on The Guardian by Paul Daly. And I'll read some of it for you. It's a longer piece, but here's just a few sentences. In rusted collars and empty chairs, I still live with my beloved ghosts. The dead dogs are everywhere. On a coat rack, on the hallway wall, just near the front door, outside my study, hang their sun-bleached and harbour-rusted collars and leads. Memorial stalactites to much-loved animals who never really left us. Their tags are clipped on the fridge, and one is screwed into the tree in the backyard under which its wearer is buried. The article is lovely. It goes on, and it's all about the way we say goodbye to and remember our beloved pets. And it struck a chord with me, having recently said goodbye to our old dog, Jenny. And within minutes of her passing away, and we said our goodbyes, my daughter quietly picked up Jenny's collar, a little clip of her hair, and a ball she used to chase, and took it into her room and set up a little shrine, just quietly. And it was a little while later that I went in and found this shrine, and it's still there now. And so I would love to know from you the things that you do to remember your pets that you've had to say goodbye to. Actually, Paul Daly does write about having several bags of ashes, which he can't yet scatter. And so maybe that's something that's a problem for you as well. My mum's got the ashes of three dogs now, and she, even though she's been living in the same house in Mount Barker for a long time now and isn't really going anywhere, she worries that when they inevitably have to leave, when they're much older, that they would have to leave the ashes behind. So I think she's going to get buried with those ashes just quietly at this stage. So tell me about your pets that you've had to say goodbye to and how you remember them. You can text me on 0467 922
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5: And we welcome back to the studio Tim Looker, a lawyer and volunteer justice at the Magistrates Court. Hello, Tim.
7: Hello, Joe.
5: And John Noonan, who is an engineering consultant, never gets any sleep because most of the consulting happens in the dead of night across the world. Lovely to see you, John.
8: Hello, Joe.
5: Let's have a look at the story which has been everywhere, all over the world for the last couple of days, and that is about the enhanced games. For The Australian, Will Santon sets the scene by saying this: "The backdrop was an empty car park out the back of Resorts World, Las Vegas. Unsightly scaffolding, a couple of portable dunnies and mostly empty bank of seating. It would be a stretch to call it a grandstand. I expect glitz and glamour. It was gaudy and gross," writes Will Santon. And record holder Olympic swimmer James Magnussen, who jacked himself for the performance-enhancing games with drugs, came last in both the 100-meter

0: And 50 meter freestyle, whilst The Guardian is reporting that only one record has been broken and three clean athletes have won. John, the enhanced games, are you entertained?
1: Not at all. Not at all. I think there's enough risk in life without having to play with illicit substances and put them in your body and worry about what that's going to do to you. And I think these games, most of the people are retired athletes as well. So, I mean, they're past their peak physically. So you can't really expect much, can you?
0: So you're not watching it? Are you following it in the news at all?
1: Nope. Not at all.
0: Tim, are you entertained?
2: Well, I was born without the sports gene. So I thought I'd better read up about this. And I took one look at that bloke. I can't remember his name. And it reminded me of the great words of the great late great Clive James, who was talking about Arnold Schwarzenegger and said, "He looks like a condom full of walnuts."
0: Those are words that stay with you once you've heard them once.
2: I'm sure our older listeners would remember Clive James and his way of just succinctly describing it. But what a load of nonsense. I prefer they just cheat and get caught, as they always has been a long tradition, rather than setting up. And what sort of message is this sending? Young males already have this body image problem, and there have been deaths from steroid taking of young men who thought they're a bit skinny and weedy looking, getting on the steroids to pump themselves up. Well documented. I just think it's appalling, but yeah.
0: Maybe that helps to ameliorate that somewhat, because if you've got these jacked up buffoons going, "Yes, I'm doing the enhanced games. Oh, no, I lost." But maybe it's actually a bit of a turn off.
2: Yeah, apparently. And certain parts of male anatomy shrinks, apparently, when you start taking these things. So that might be a way of persuading people not to. Never mind.
0: That should make you go faster in the water, though, right, if you've got slightly less pull?
2: I think we'd better move on to
0: something
2: else.
0: Let's move on to the next topic. This one is fascinating. So the ABC News is reporting Pope Leo XIV has issued a fervent manifesto urging governments worldwide to slow the development of AI systems and curb their disruptive effects in a publication called Magnifica Humanitas, which means magnificent humanity, in which the Pope is also critical of those who try and argue that any war is just, that any war is done in the name of God. It's also critical of billionaires and the degradation of the natural environment.
3: This document points out that many of the resources used to power AI in the way that they're extracted will threaten communities, will threaten the natural environment, will threaten, as Pope Leo says, the creation, the created order. So this document ranges across not just the obscenity of a tiny group of people concentrating a vast amount of power and a vast amount of wealth, but it also asks us to consider the global impacts, the environmental impacts of AI choices.
0: That's the ABC's Andrew West. He presents the Religion and Ethics Report on RN. Really interesting conversation and point of view from Andrew West. Tim, do you reckon this manifesto is going to do anything at all?
2: I'm not a religious person, but have an Irish Catholic history in the family. I have enormous respect for this Pope. I think he's one of the better ones that sort of come along. And I think it's a 43,000 word document, so I haven't read it yet. But I think for world leaders, particularly of several billion Catholics around the world, these things do make a difference and create talking points. And certainly AI is a giant Ponzi scheme. They're all investing billions of Saudi dollars and things. But I'll bring it a bit closer to home. As a retired teacher, I always fought against the excessive use of computers in schools, particularly primary schools. And I've got in front of me here an OECD report, Students, Computers and Learning, and it found that learning is actually going backwards with excessive use of computers. So the Pope's sort of on the money. Universities are having a terrible time with cheating using AI. It's very hard to

0: checked, but my good friend Professor Jennifer McKay put her exam into AI first and said to everybody, if your answers look anything like mine, you're in strife. So, no, the Pope's on the money, and I think it's up to great world leaders like the Pope to start staking it out for humanity. So I'm with it. I'm with him.
1: Interestingly, so you've said you're not religious at all, but the Pope had with him the CEO of Anthropic, who is an atheist. So when he was presenting it, you don't necessarily need to be religious, as you've said, Tim, to agree with what the Pope's saying here. What do you reckon, John? Is this something that will do anything at all, in your opinion?
2: I think it's a classic example of the response you get from the leader of the Catholic Church. It's, I'd respectfully disagree with what Tim's had to say. I think the fact of the matter is that whether you like computers or not, they've changed our lives. The Pope is true to form. Most Catholic directives are resistant to change. I mean, they didn't want the world to disagree with their view of what the universe was, and hence a lot of brilliant men were excommunicated or became enemies of the church simply because they made scientific observations that were accurate. I actually believe that the church has an opportunity. They could develop. I've said this to a good friend of mine who's a member of the Baha'i religion, which has a unique ethic. It embraces all religions. And my brother's a Catholic priest, for example. So I'm firmly embedded in the Catholic Church. But I think there is an opportunity for the development of an AI using, for example, the Catholic ethic, so that when children or adults try to use an AI to gain an answer or advice on what to do on a particular topic, it gets advice as if you got a little Catholic angel sitting on your shoulder saying, well, I think you should do this, you know. And so there's a real opportunity there. It doesn't surprise me that the Catholic Church is hesitant on this stuff, because it's always been hesitant about the latest technology. But look, the Pope, the new Pope, I love him too, Tim. I think we're in a situation where we've got somebody who's leading the United States who's reminiscent of a leader from Germany in the 1930s, and on the other hand, you've got an American Pope who is taking every opportunity to show that not all Americans are like the current American leader. So I think he's a great guy, but yeah, I think AI is, I wouldn't classify it as a Ponzi scheme at all. It's the next development in technology. It's the next step forward, and it's going to bring benefits like we've never seen before.
1: Although I think the main argument against AI is the role of it taking over human functionality. That if there is a job that a human can be doing and it's outsourced to AI, leaving humans to the side, and also the environmental implications of AI.
2: Well, I don't understand the environmental implications of AI at all. You'd have to explain that one to me. But
1: it's the amount of water it uses. So it's true. So the servers or whatever it is that require cooling, in some places there is already threats to water systems because of how much water it's using.
2: So, my background is as a professional electrical engineer, and I taught electrical engineering, and I bought some of the most advanced computer systems into this state from companies like Sun Microsystems and Silicon Graphics. I introduced the first departmental desktop PC connected to a VAX at the Civil Engineering Department back in the mid-1980s. And I hear what I consider to be extreme comments about data centres all the time. And I just chuckle thinking these people really generally have absolutely no idea what they're talking about, number one. Number two, I think that, data centres, there's a company called NVIDIA, which is actually developing

0: new distribution standard for data centers. So instead of using alternating current like we use for our electricity grid, they're converting the distribution standard within the data center to DC, which means it uses a lot less electricity, a lot more efficiently, and that development is actually going to be fed back into our distribution grids. And when we start to transmit and distribute electricity using HVDC, we're going to actually we're going to have to produce a lot less energy. I mean, the old rotational synchronous inertia power stations are very, very inefficient. They use a lot of cooling water. Look at what we use now. Wind farms, solar panels, zero cooling water. Zero cooling water. So when you start to understand the technology behind it, I think there are no environmental implications.
1: We could have a much longer conversation about that.
2: I don't agree with any of that. So what's next?
1: Well, we could. I mean, and again, it's not, I'm not pulling this information off the top of my head. It's I'm parroting stuff that I've read from the United Nations.
0: Correct.
2: Yeah.
0: And mostly when I look at people who parrot stuff, Tim's background as a teacher and now a lawyer. Your background is as a radio announcer, and I'm not sure what else, but my background is a lifetime of teaching electrical engineering, building power stations, transmission lines, substations, distribution lines, and the SCADA systems that support them. And I write about and work in transitioning from the old analog system to the new digital system. And it's going to be a lot more efficient. This is what I do for a living, so.
1: That's why it's good to hear from you. John Noonan, engineering consultant, Tim Looker, lawyer and volunteer justice at the Magistrates Court. I have more topics to come to, including the robots in your life, and we'll get to that next.
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1: On the ABC Afternoons program, Tim Looker, lawyer and volunteer justice at the Magistrates Court, and John Noonan, electrical engineering consultant, and I'm Joe Laverty. Here's a story which I saw on The Guardian. It comes with some delightful sounds. Could this Japanese human washing machine save me from the tedium of cleaning myself? Is the title. It is about a high-tech human washer from Japan. It costs about $526,000 Australian dollars, and it sounds like a lot of fun.
4: Water is slowly coming inside now. Sensors measure heartbeat, and music and video is played according to the user's mood. The inside of the tub has turned cloudy white. Tiny bubbles will wash me all the way to my pores.
1: Oh, my pores. Tiny bubbles. I mean, it looks wonderful. The Guardian take is, it's a humorous piece. I think it misses some of the real world applications that this could have for people who live with disabilities or who are in aged care. Nonetheless, would you like to have a robot washing machine, Tim, or a robot anything that doesn't already exist?
2: No, I don't want a robot washing machine.
1: Human washing machine.
2: Human washing machine. No, I'd be terrified of the spin cycle. I just can't imagine it. My washing machine's 800 RPM.
1: Yeah, when it starts whirring.
2: When it starts roaring up. But Japan has an issue with labour. They're sort of ahead of us because we're going to have an issue with labour eventually. But my children bought me one of those robot vacuum cleaners for Christmas that talks to you and runs around the place and maps the area. It's fantastic. I used to vacuum the hard areas about once a week, but this thing just programs, does it every day, and it's amazing how much stuff it gets.
1: Does it make a big difference having that robot vacuum?
2: Well, it did. Well, I mean, I didn't notice the dirt before.
1: Yes.
2: but now I do. It's a great little thing. Not too good on the... Well, I don't use it on the carpet. carpets. You want something with a few horsepower to really get deep into the carpets. But certainly labour-saving devices like that, people that have them love them.
1: Yes. Do you have a robot vacuum in your life, John?
0: Not in my life, but in a good friend's life. And she's got a single-storey house, no upstairs, downstairs. It's all downstairs and no carpets, all tiles right throughout the house. And same sort of thing as Tim. This thing not only vacuums, but it mops as well. So I think that's a great idea. That's a fantastic idea. The other funny thing was I've visited Japan on a number of occasions and I cannot believe the number of options they have on toilet seats.
1: Oh, I know.
0: It's ridiculous. I mean, I did not know what was going on there. And that's close to the human washing thing. But
1: a friend invited me over to her house once and said, come and try our new toilet. I'm like, what? She goes, it's come from Japan. You have to come over and try it. And she said, I'll leave you alone in the bathroom for a while. It had a heated seat, a vibrating seat. It was spraying things in all kinds of different directions. It was singing to me. It was marvellous.
2: Yeah. My dad died last year. He was in the excellent RSL village at Myrtle Bank. But he needed, and I think many of the residents needed, people to shower them every day, which was probably half an hour of staff time. Mm. If you just pop him in the laundry basket in the morning and then in the washing machine in the afternoon.
1: But I mean,
2: it was a serious thing. Maybe that sort of usage, I think, as you said before.
0: There is a fantastic building here in Adelaide. I can't remember the name of the old church, right on the corner of just down from where the bus terminal is on Grote Street there. And is it Grote Street, I think? Anyway, this building has it's the greenest building in Adelaide. It has three different functions. It has a sort of like an entertaining area, coffee lounges, breakfast and a presentation area on the first floor. Then it has like commercial offices. And then the top floors are for residential care. And some of the rooms are equipped with in-ceiling cranes so that when you need to move somebody who's handicapped out of a bed, rather than physically somebody having to come in and lift them, they can just strap them into the crane and then lift them up out of the bed, and the crane goes all the way into the bathroom, into the toilet, and it's...
1: That's the way to do it.
0: It's fantastic.
2: Mm. When I was on the Holdfast Bay Council, we started building these Exaloos that are around the place. You know, the ones that talk to you in an American accent?
1: Oh, yeah. And they always play the same song, You Are My Shunt Sunshine or something like that.
2: Well, they are self-cleaning. They shut the door and then spray water all over the place and clean themselves, and that saves the council
0: so having to have a... So could you stay in there and get a bath and shower at the same time?
2: Possibly. No, I don't know. That doesn't appeal to me, Matt.
1: No.
2: Maybe.
1: My final very quick topic with only

0: fraction of a few minutes left is around insults, sweary insults. Do you swear much still and has it changed over time, John?
1: I swear too much. But, a good friend of mine said I should raise two terms at least, poppycock and blimey.
0: Yes, they are good. Blimey.
1: These are two terminologies which have faded into history.
0: Well, that's poppycock. I already did it. That's good. Tim, do you have a sweary word that you're still deploying?
2: No, look, I taught in a high school for many years. I've been one of the best educated on swearing. And you didn't even get to tell the kids off. It was so rampant. But I'm not. And my son, who's now 40 the other day, told me to F off once and I flattened him and sat on top of him. You will never speak to me that way again. And he doesn't, I know he swears, but he doesn't swear in front of me. He's 40. No, we didn't have it in our house. My dad never did. But I'm not bothered by it. You watch these YouTube clips of Australia's dash cam things and when people cut in, "Are you effing moron?"
0: Oh, no. People are too quick to deploy those really awful words.
1: We don't have to go to anything special. You just look at normal TV, normal commercial TV, and you're hearing words there that you would never have heard of once upon a time.
2: I was thinking of applying to replace Kyle Sanderlands, but I didn't have the vocabulary.
0: Yours was much too large, I imagine. It's good to have spent some time with you both. Thank you so much, Tim Looker and John Noonan. See you later.
1: Thank you.
0: That is our News of the Day panel, and you can join any of those topics if you like, particularly around swearing, death of Drongo, are Aussies and Aussie insults and swear words dying out? And if so, if you could save one, which one would it be? Bloomin', flibbity gibbet, drongo. Let me know. 0467 922 891.
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0: Hello, wherever you're listening this afternoon. It is 1:30. And we're talking about swearing at the moment. This is because on Triple J's Hack, they were looking at the death of the word drongo. Are Aussie insults and swear words dying out? Triple J's Hack hit the streets and asked...
4: Yeah, I like wombat because you're a bit silly.
5: Calling someone a galah.
4: Probably say bloody hell.
6: Putrid dog gets thrown around a fair bit.
7: We definitely call girls gangers and guys gronks.
0: Gangers and gronks. I don't know what that means. I hope it's not terribly offensive. Putrid dog is not a nice. That's an awful offence. So is there a swear word, one of those, like a wombat, a wally, a flibbity gibbet, that kind of thing, that you think that we should make sure we resurrect? We use it more often in our world. Judy says flibbity gibbet is used in the song How Do You Solve a Problem Like Maria in The Sound of Music. And Martin and Victor says Aussie terms that are slowly disappearing. Grommets, ankle biters, rugrats, fossils, fossils meaning old people, wrinklies being the parents, bludger. Dropkick, lazy bugger, dipstick. Oh, dipstick. We used that a lot when we were younger. Show pony, rat bag, whacker, idiot, maggot, yellow maggot, green maggot. You've got them all, Martin. Thank you. Jane from Athelson says swearing. My little brother at the age of around 7 thought he was swearing profusely when he said haberdashery. Haberdashery. Oh, it's a good word to say when you're upset and angry. Haberdashery. We used to say bloomin'. Oh, that bloomin' thing. The swear word, maybe it used to be a bit offensive back in the day, but no one can even remember it anymore, that you would like to revive. You can do so on 0467 922 891. I'm going to refer a little bit to an article which is in The Guardian today by Paul Daly. And the article is about the dogs in particular in his life, that he's had over his life, and the ways he remembers them, keeping little tokens, little

death souvenirs, putting them in places of importance and thinking about them often. And so I would like to hear from you the pet that you've had to say goodbye to and how it is you remember them. And a lot of, so in the article, Paul Daly talks about having ashes of, I think he said two dogs' ashes, and he still can't bring himself to scatter those ashes. And this is the case for my mum. She's got three dead dogs over a decade or more of her dogs that have died and been cremated, and she cannot bring herself to scatter those ashes, even though she's been in the same house for decades already and probably has decades before she leaves. And but she said, well, when she leaves, wherever she goes next, perhaps to aged care, which is not for a while yet, Mum, if you're listening, she is worried that the ashes will be left home in this other place. So she can't get, she can't bring herself to scatter those ashes. So if you've scattered ashes, what did you do to them? Are they somewhere special? 0467 922 891 is the text number. My telephone number, 1300 222 891. It's 25 to 2 on ABC Adelaide, South Australia, Unbroken Hill. You're with Joe Laverty.

0: That is ELO. Speaking of things that are electric, robots. This was something that was in the News of the Day panel. It's from The Guardian. It's about a human washing machine, which is a lighthearted piece, but it doesn't really mention the best application for something like this, about how good it would be for people who have disabilities or who need help bathing for other reasons. This is what the human washing machine does.
1: Water is slowly coming inside now.
2: Sensors measure heartbeat, and music and video is played according to the user's mood.
1: The inside of the tub has turned cloudy white. Tiny bubbles will wash me all the way to my pores.
0: Doesn't it sound wonderful? I just love the idea of this. You sort of put yourself into this enclosed space, music, vibrations, and it's all warm. Shah says, my first thought was this could provide independence for disabled and heat therapy for pain relief. Sign me up. But then I saw the price tag and discovered every single example requires step-ups, side panels and so on, and has a seat so low with no armrests. What a waste, says Shah. Yeah, I saw that too, Shah. I mean, they'd do a little bit better and design some things which are much more accessible than the prototype that they've come out with. This tech says, I refuse to own any appliance that thinks it's smarter than me. Not a microwave, washing machine, and certainly not a shower. I enjoy washing myself, says his text. Indeed, right? So, I mean, the tone of the article was, finally, it takes away the tedium of having to wash myself. It was a lighthearted piece, like I said. So do you have robots in your world? Would you like to have robots in your world? Greg says, I've always wanted a friendly robot that can floss my teeth, so long as it doesn't accidentally go into garrote mode. John says, we have a robot vacuum called Marvin, named after the robot in Hitchhiker's Guide to the Galaxy. Brain the size of the planet, and all you get to do is make me vacuum, says John.
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0: There is a lovely article by Paul Daly today on The Guardian. And the title is, In Rusted Collars and Empty Chairs, I Still Live With My Beloved Ghosts. In the article, he talks about the dogs that he's loved that are no longer there, and the memories of them being everywhere, from the coat rack in the hallway or on the fridge or in the armchair, quiet reminders of pets that he's loved and he's lost, and about the comfort these items bring him. So I'd love to know from you about the pets that you've loved and lost, and how you have memorialized them. Ruth is in Macclesfield and loves her dogs, Ruth, and has had many beautiful dogs. How are you keeping the memory of those dogs, Ruth?
8: Well, Joe, I put their first puppy collar that they outgrow on my Akubra hat, which is nearly falling apart now and can't be worn, but sits on the top of my hat rack. And it's sort of a thing of hope, because it's the start of the journey. That's what I do. I've done lots of dogs over the years. I think I've got about 15 on that hat.
0: I was going to say, you must have so many puppy collars on the hat, Ruth. It's more puppy collar than it is hat by this stage, I would have thought, Ruth.
8: I sent you a picture. But it's only the ones I've kept, not any other pups. You know, yeah. They all go with their collars, but the ones I kept. So, yeah, I don't know. It's just sort of a thing I've done. And I can name each one. I know who's who.
0: Oh, yeah. Oh, that's wonderful. Good to catch up with you, Ruth. Thank you. Lynn's from Strathalbyn. Tell me about your dog, Molly, Lynn.
9: Oh, hi, Jo. How are you going? Dear Molly, we lost her 19th of June, nearly it's the anniversary, in 2023. She was 12. And

0: Devastating, and like it is for everybody. And my daughter arranged and had, still brings a emotional thought, a beautiful wind chime with her name inscribed on the little wooden part at the bottom. And it was made in Queensland, actually, by an Australian company. And every time the breeze goes by, or I walk out on a back by a back door, and it tinkles, and it's like,
1: Oh.
0: oh, hi, Molly. How are you?
1: You've sent me a photo of it. It is so beautiful. I didn't know they did these things. It's
0: Well,
1: lovely.
0: yes, it's and as I say, it's an Australian company, and somewhere in Queensland, she told me about it afterwards. But I'm just walking up because I want you to
1: Oh,
0: hear.
1: yes, please.
0: I will gently touch it. I know that's a bit, and she can say hello to you.
1: Oh, that has a beautiful ring, Lynn. Beautiful. Thank you so much for that and for the photo as well.

0: all the time, this gorgeous cat. But he lived to a grand old age. And so we just kept, well, I've kept his little tag on my key ring. So, you know, when you're going to the car or going off, his little tag's there. So he's always with me.
1: Yeah, that's lovely, Anne. Thank you. Elaine is in St Mary's. You had a different kind of pet, Elaine.
2: Oh, I did. I have cared for wildlife for quite some time, but I've also had dogs over the time. But I had a kangaroo, and we raised him from a young Joey. His name was Wamba. And when he was very young, he was became ill, and we took him to the vet, and the vet said that he had a twisted gut. And he actually invited me into the surgery to see the operation, and I watched him untwist Wamba's intestines and put them back and sew them up. And he said, now he must stay inside for at least 6 months until he heals. So I cleaned out one of the bedrooms, put a tarpaulin down, slept in there with him. And at the end of the time, he was able to be trained to go and stand over a potty to toilet him.
1: Now, you toilet trained a kangaroo?
2: I did.
1: Wow. Yeah.
2: And he used to come inside, he was inside, but he used to go over to the heater where he had a mat, and he'd sit there with a hangdog look on his face until the heater was turned on. And then he'd lay down and enjoy himself in front of the heater because he was a red kangaroo.
1: Yeah.
2: And we had him for quite a few years, but when he did pass away, or I should say as he became a teenager and he did sort of live outside then, when he became a teenager and he had been de-sexed, of course, but he got a bit frisky, and so his relief was to go and straddle a daisy bush we had growing out in the garden. So it was always known as Wamba's daisy bush, and when he passed away, we had him cremated, and his ashes are still there under the daisy bush, which is still flourishing.
1: Oh, Wamba. Wamba the kangaroo.
2: Yeah, he was the most wonderful animal. He was very affectionate. And, we just adored him.
1: Yeah. That's interesting that you got him de-sexed. Were you worried about the kangaroo population exploding?
2: No, it's just not a sensible thing to do to have a whole buck in a what was virtually a suburban area. We had a large house block and he had plenty of room to go around with. And, in fact, we did have another companion for him, but he was a red roo and the little girl was a grey and they don't sort of interact.
1: Mm-hmm.
2: There wasn't that. In fact, he was, as I said, very, very affectionate. He would often come up and put his arms around me and give me a lick around the face and things like that. He acted a lot like a dog.
1: Yeah. I had no idea that a kangaroo could be affectionate and give you hangdog looks. And
2: They don't normally sort of exist inside, and I'm sure had he not had that operation and he was forced to be inside for such a long time. In fact, when we did turf him outside, he sort of felt he should be an inside kangaroo, and he would often come up to the back door and stand there again with a hangdog look on his face asking to be let in. And when we did let him in, he'd go straight over to the little spot where the heater was.
1: Oh, gosh. Elaine, that is gorgeous. Elaine in St Mary's. Jill sent me a text saying, my Jenny left me yesterday. She was such a great blessing, so many memories, and has sent me a photo of Jenny. And is that a Maltese Terrier? Have I got that right, Jill? Jenny, beautiful, beautiful girl. I'm sorry that she's gone. The Archie said, oh, what's the name of that article? Can you mention it again? Yes, so it's on The Guardian. It's probably on one of the front pages, I would have thought, and it's by Paul Daly. So you can go in, and I think that the headline is In Rusted Collars and Empty Chairs, I Still Live with My Beloved Ghosts. Because I remember thinking, gosh, that's a very long headline. But yeah, so that's it. In Rusted Collars and Empty Chairs, I Still Live with My Beloved Ghosts. Anne says, we have the ashes of four beloved dogs in our laundry, which was their haven. We will scatter them all together on their favourite beach one day. But at the moment, I say hello to them most days, says Anne. So what was their favourite beach then? And do you know whereabouts? Will there be a ceremony when you do that special day? Frosty says, three Steffies, one Malt Situ, Malt Shih Tzu, Maltese Shih Tzu, thank you. Great memories. English Steffies are the best, says Frosty. Oh, I love a Steffie too. Oh, and a picture of all the collars. And a beautiful tag there that has

the staffy face, that big blockhead, but beautiful eyes. Thank you very much for that, Frosty. This one says, my first ever dog passed away at 14 and a half. That was about 3 years ago. I have her name tag on my keyring, so she's always with me. Plus, I have a metal border collie at my front door, so she welcomes me every day that I come home. I've got lots more wonderful texts and stories coming through, which I'm looking forward to sharing with you on 891 ABC Adelaide, South Australia and Broken Hill. It's 10 minutes away from the latest in the news. This is Baker Boy and Bernard Fanning. I like this version. I hope you do too.

0: Your boy. And Bernard Fanning, who owes me $8. That's Wish You Well.
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0: Yesterday we heard in the news that post stamps are going up to $1.85, except for seasonal postcards and cards and Christmas cards and whatever else. They'll remain at 65 cents. And earlier this afternoon, you heard from Jeff in Port Lincoln about the important role that stamps play in his life.
6: My wife, 74 years old, and she had a stroke a couple of years ago, plus she previously had ECT treatment, which has affected her memory and cognitive abilities. She writes letters to keep her mind active as much as possible. So she writes at least one letter every day, probably more like two or three. And she writes to her six siblings, my four sisters, some old school friends from way back, and all six of her grandkids. At $1.70 a stamp, you know, every couple of weeks I buy 20 stamps and that's $34. And that's a lot of money when you're on a pension. And going up to $1.85, and probably next year it'll be $2 at the rate things are going, just becoming a little bit ridiculous.
0: I've taken a call, which, I mean, this is amazing. Brian has given me a call. Hello, Brian. And you'd like to offer something.
7: I'm happy to chip in 1,000 stamps to that fella.
0: 1,000 stamps. I've still got Jeff from Port Lincoln on the line. Yeah. Brian wants to give your wife Jenny 1,000 stamps, Jeff.
6: Wow. Sounds good.
7: it's an easy one. As I said, I think the government should be doing it in under the circumstances, but nevertheless, I can do it, so I'm happy to do it.
0: Isn't that wonderful? And we also had Anthea say, I would like to send a year's worth of stamps to Jeff and to Jenny, and a few other texts who say, I'm also sending stamps. So it brings us to talking about whether or not you're still sending letters. And Mary's in Aldgate. Do you still write letters, Mary?
8: Yes, definitely. I've got two examples I'd like to share with you. A grandson of ours who's in year nine at Adelaide School, they go on a five-week camp and they're not allowed to use phones, anything like that, and they must write a letter every day while they are on the camp. And the joy that we received getting these letters from him was just absolutely wonderful. And I've reread those many times. And, of course, you know, he had to address the envelope, put the stamp on, et cetera, et cetera. So fantastic. And that goes every term a group of year nine boys go to this camp and they all have to do that as part of, you know, learning and exercise while they're there.
0: I think that's so important, Mary, not only to experience the joy of writing something and the slow way you communicate through letters, but learning the appreciation that the person on the other end has when it arrives in the post. Priceless.
8: Yes, and he refers to, you know, the letters every now and again, and he'll say something, you know, about the camp, and he'll say, did you see, Granny, I put that in your letter? And also, a cousin of mine succumbed to cancer in England, and she was having a year of chemo. So every week of the year she had chemo, I sent her a card by an Australian artist. I was fortunate. I used up a collection of stamps my father owned, and my cousin just used to say, you know, she could feel my father in those stamps, and what a joy it was to get these cards. And she so admired our beautiful stamps that we've got.
0: So, we do have some pretty special stamps, Mary, and what a wonderful way to share a slow method of communication but send so much love. Thank you for that story. Sean's from Davern Park. Do you write letters, Sean?
2: I do, Joe. I certainly used to write a lot of letters, and I forgot to mention one thing to your producer as well. I used to write letters for a group called Letters of Hope. You would write a letter to an anonymous person trying to give them hope, send it off to a lovely lady in Queensland who would then distribute it to people that had approached her or said that this other person would like a handwritten letter. They were handwritten. I always wrote them on black paper with white painted, like white ink.
0: Ooh,
2: because I thought it made it stand out more, and you can always then see the light in the dark, especially for those people. But another thing, on David Bevan, if you remember that name he actually had a lady on, and I am the first Australian member of the International Handwritten Letters Appreciation Society. And I don't do it as much anymore, but I still handwrite letters to people anywhere in the world. Don't know where they might be. They're mostly anonymous. Sometimes you get one back, sometimes you don't. You don't care. But it's about ending, as I put it at the time, ending the letter with a flourish rather than a signature.
0: Sean, thank you so much for the story. Sean from Deveron Park on 891 ABC Adelaide, South Australia and Broken Hill. If you still send letters, and maybe you do it with flair like Sean does, or maybe you do it for someone who just needs a bright spark in their day, as you heard earlier, let me know. 0467 922 891. It's time for the news. After that, the song quiz.
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3: ABC News with Olivia Mason. Good afternoon. South Australian major crime detectives have returned to the remote outback station where 4-year-old Gus Lamont disappeared nearly 8 months ago. SA police hope heavy rain at Oak Park Station may provide opportunities to uncover fresh evidence. Gus Lamont disappeared from his family's property near Yunta in September last year, sparking some of the largest scale searches the state has ever seen. His disappearance was declared a major crime in February, and police have previously indicated they have a suspect, but they're not either of his parents. Star Group officers will join the major crime unit to search areas of interest on the property over the next 3 days. Police say the Stuart Highway is still closed in both directions after a serious crash in the state's far north. Police were called to Balgunya, 100 kilometres north of Glendambo, at 12:30 to reports of a crash involving a road train and a car. The condition of those involved is unknown, and major crash investigators are at the scene. Two men have been arrested as part of an investigation into the movements of Porepunkah police killer Desi Freeman. Erin Somerville reports.
9: A 48-year-old and a 35-year-old were arrested this morning at two separate locations in northeast Victoria. Desi Freeman fatally shot two police officers in Porepunkah in August last year as they attempted to arrest him over alleged child sex allegations. Freeman was shot dead by police at Thullagalong in March. The pair will now be interviewed by police, and the investigation remains ongoing. Police arrested a man and woman last month in connection to Freeman's movements, but they were released without charge.
3: A police officer is standing trial in South Australia's district court after pleading not guilty to two counts of rape and one count of attempted rape. Prosecutor Karen Ingleton told the court the police officer was intoxicated at the time of the offending and had consumed cocaine. The court also heard the police officer sent messages to the woman after the alleged rape in which he denied being a predator and a sleazy guy. The trial continues. The US military has announced that it's carried out self-defense strikes in southern Iran, while Washington's top diplomat says negotiating the language of a peace deal could take a few days. Linda Gruen reports.
10: The US Central Command says the strikes targeted Iranian missile sites and boats trying to place mines with the aim of protecting American troops. The attacks come while Iranian negotiators are in Doha for peace talks. They appear to mainly focus on the opening of the Strait of Hormuz and Iran's stockpile of highly enriched uranium. US Secretary of State Marco Rubio says there's a lot of back and forth about specific language and that it might take a few days. Iran is yet to respond to the latest strikes, and it's unclear what impact they will have on any potential peace agreement.
3: The East Adelaide Football Club's president says upcoming MotoGP works in the parklands could significantly reduce pitch space. The club, which has about 130 players, currently uses Pakapakunti or Park 16. President Trent Bowden says the club is exploring other playing areas within the parklands, but funding for amenities is limited. He told 891 ABC Adelaide he's concerned the planned works cast doubt over the club's future.
11: Not only is it disappointing for the players to lose a long-standing community and, you know, the social health that comes with sport, but it sort of sets a precedent to anyone looking to run a club and grow local sport in the CBD that it can be taken away at any time.
3: The part owner of a heritage-listed church in Adelaide's eastern suburb says he's devastated the site was vandalised over the weekend. SA police say between Friday afternoon and Monday morning, St Aidan's Anglican Church in Marden was broken into, with organ flue pipes and brass balustrading stolen. George Skrembos purchased the 140-year-old church and adjoining hall last September for more than $3 million and intended to restore the building.
12: Get a life work for a living rather than take precious metal and destroy places like this.
3: South Australia's weather: showers across most districts, less likely across the far north. Isolated thunderstorms possible over the Eyre Peninsula, Flinders and southern parts of the pastoral districts. Port Lincoln 17, showers. Port Pirie 17, shower or two. Renmark 19, shower or two. Mount Gambier 17, shower or two. Adelaide atop of 19, it's currently 17 degrees. Tomorrow 19, shower or two. Thursday 18, partly cloudy. This is ABC News.
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0: I like the idea, though. It's null and void if you sell it, because if you've got something that you sell, you're like, yes, I have this. It's been blessed by St Francis.
13: To some degree, the blessing's in the eye of the beholder. So if we can't turn blessing into a commodity, we can't put it in the box, the only place we can carry it is, as you described beautifully, is within our hearts, within our memories.
5: Joe Laverty.
0: 2:05. I'll give you a song quiz in a moment. But next we are going to have a look at what food can tell us about importance and status. Whether you're serving up a banquet for a visiting head of state or making a birthday cake for a loved one, someone that you really, really love, it's going to be the most special cake. Now, honestly, most of us will never need to serve dinner to a prime minister, thank goodness for that. But on occasion, we do have a special guest over for a meal, in which case, what are you serving to impress? We had our dearest friends from Canberra come over for WOMAD, and my husband, who makes a cracking Mexican dish, did it with aplomb. There was just so, he did a vegetarian version of a chili con carne. I think that doesn't make sense when we're talking about vegetarian, but you know what I mean. A vegetarian version plus a very thick, meaty, slow-cooked version of the chili con carne. All the sides, special flatbread. We got wonderful wines, and they were impressed, which was the point, because they have fed us so many times and looked after us so many times. So this was our turn to really do something special. So that's the most recent one for us, that where we really went to town making sure it was good. So what about you? If you've got someone coming over for a special occasion, what are you putting on the table? You can call me 1300 222 891, and you can text 0467 922 891. I have also been asking you today about the special pet that you've had in your life that you've had to say goodbye to and how you remember them. Sandra sent a text saying, "Hello, I sadly had my 16-year-old Enzo privately cremated, and he's in a beautiful blue urn on my china cabinet in the dining room. I also have his paw prints framed. I couldn't bear to part with him," says Sandra. Another one here says, "A tribute to Zach, who I lost 3 years ago, and hangs in the passage. And it's a beautiful poem, Waiting at the Door. I was just a pup when we first met. I loved you from the start. You picked me up and took me home and placed me in your heart. Good times we had together, we shared all life could throw, but years passed all too quickly, and my time has come to go. I know how much you miss me. I know your heart is sore. I see the tears that fall when I'm not waiting at the door. You always did your best for me. Your love was plain to see. For even though it broke your heart, you set my spirit free. So please be brave without me. One day we'll meet once more. For when you're called to heaven, I'll be waiting at the door. Love from Zach. That is nearly teared up there, Jan, but I didn't.

0: 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If you think you know what it is, 0467 922 891.
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0: One of the first articles I read today was on the ABC News by Bang Zhao. And it's one of the few times it's a long article and I read it from top to bottom. This was in the hustle and bustle of the morning routine. I don't normally read a full article in the morning routine, but I stopped everything. It was so good. It is about the diplomatic statements China makes with the menus for the three recent state dinners for presidents and prime ministers. So Presidents Trump and Putin and Prime Minister Albanese. Trump and Putin were served Peking duck, the highest honour one can get. Albanese was not. He still got a good meal, but it was not the Peking duck. Putin got a very good wine. Trump and Albanese did not. Got us thinking about what it is that you serve on special occasions. If you're putting on a dinner party, if you're asked to bring a dish and you want it to be special, something that says something about you, but also about the person who is to receive the meal, what are you serving? The thing that came to mind almost immediately was ABC Classics' Russell Torrens. It was his wife's birthday party on the weekend. And he organised a croquembouche. And the photo of this croquembouche is, it's one of the best croquembouches I've ever seen. It's a towering thing, of course, as they all are. It had orange cream in all of the profiteroles. It had like this candied kind of cotton wool all over the top of it. It was majestic. That showed how much he loved her. Not least of all, he had to go into the city to pick it up and then wind his way up with the croquembouche in his car all the way up the windy hills where he lives. That's how much he loves her. So what are the special dishes that you're whipping up? Maybe you're buying it, because who's making croquembouches? No one, except

0: you're right, Joe. And every you know, every person, notable person that comes through the door in my kitchen, I'm always thinking, what are we going to cook together that's going to represent something of them or challenge them if that's what they would like, or I feel like they can handle it, or what's going to bring up some memories. So I think whenever we have people around for a bite to eat, we're always thinking what we'd like to message with the food. And some dinners are perhaps a little bit more symbolic than others. Some perhaps the symbolism of a menu can speak more than 1,000 words. So, you know, looking at those three menus, we can probably read as much as we'd like into them. So, for example, you know, we know that the symbolism of Peking duck, for example, speaks to wholeness and peace and unity, as well as the red colour being happiness and luck in Chinese culture. So what could potentially be messaged to the Russians and the Americans with that kind of serving, whereas to the Australian dinner with the foie gras, that inclusion is usually used to indicate number one, you know, using ingredients that are luxury items is obviously a bit of a symbol of power and reach as well, that it's a foreign ingredient that's been flown in. So what does it mean to be giving somebody fried liver?
1: Yes, exactly. And what if you're served up, when you're at one of these incredible banquets, something that you look at and go, I don't like the look of that at all, which foie gras for me certainly and others would be the case. For Donald Trump, it is famously really only likes takeaway food, doesn't he? So is he going to appreciate Peking duck in the way that others might?
0: Well, this is it. And there are whole schools of etiquette that diplomats and foreign leaders go to understand how to handle a dinner like that. But I can imagine that some would take that feedback on a little bit more strongly. Yes. And welcome it a little bit more than others.
1: I read one of the dishes that was served up, I think, to Prime Minister Albanese was something like a lobster tail soup. And I just, imagine. What do you do? You just have to grin and bear it and pretend you love it.
0: I think it depends. But in that instance, obviously, yes, I really do think that you have to eat all of the food in order to indicate that, you know, you are appreciating the welcome that you're receiving. And, you know, lobster tail soup. So a lobster bisque is a classic kind of very special dish that people make. But if you're not a fan of seafood, which, Joe, it sounds like perhaps that's not your favourite thing, these are the sorts of things that your host needs to know about you. So always when I have somebody around, I will check in with them about dietaries, just like for a restaurant, because I think that that's a way to indicate to them that you actually care, that they want to eat the food that you're putting up. It's not that you're giving them something that they have to take. It's that you're offering them a gift.
1: Yes, and I imagine that those who put these things together in China know exactly what one might like or not like. I've got a call here from Sheila from Lower Mitcham. Hi, Sheila. What are you serving up if you're trying to impress somebody?
2: Well, I had a panic moment. We were living, my husband and I, in London in the 90s in a tiny little two-bedroom walk-up in Crouch End, and he announces that the Australian ambassador and his wife were coming to dinner. And I said, say what? And he said, no, like they're great. You know, they just want a home-cooked meal and to get out. Oh. It'll be fine. See you later, love, you know. Anyway, so I thought, oh, my God. The only thing I know how to make straight up that's always good is ossobuco.
1: Good choice. How did it work out?
2: Well, I had to go to 3 butchers and then I had to go to Harrods in the city, the only place that sold it, and the 4 pieces of ossobuco cost me £60. And I thought, well, that's 2 weeks' rent. And anyway, never mind. And off we go. Anyway, to this day, I cannot remember his name or her name, but they loved it.
1: Well, that's the main thing. That's all that matters, really, isn't it, Sheila?
0: And Sheila, I need to know how you, of all of the Australians that were in London at that time, how did you nab the Australian ambassador and his wife for dinner?
2: Oh, we were working in sport and with the Commonwealth Games, and so we had to deal with a lot of different people.
1: There you go. Well, thank you very much for that, Sheila. And I've also got a call from David in Aldinga Beach. What are you impressing people with, David?
3: Well, hello, Joe. I always thought that the more effort you put into a dish, the more gratitude you might get.
1: Yes.
3: So I like to do a 3 or 4 course Indian feast based on the lamb vindaloo I learned from the Tandoori Oven restaurant on Unley Road.
1: Ooh. Well, so what's the secret to the lamb dish that you...

0: you provide?
1: Well, after years of asking the staff at the Tandoori Oven, please, could I have their secrets, it took years later for me to learn that one of my friends actually was washing dishes in their kitchen all those years before.
0: Yes.
1: And he gave me his idea of what he thought. I think it was Mama Singh, he called her. What Mama Singh... so it was an unusual flavour base that I shouldn't mention the name of. It shouldn't be done. But anyway, I buy it by the box, a dozen jars out of Melbourne. You can't often get it in Adelaide.
0: Yes.
1: So that's the flavour base. I use vindaloo sauce. And then I go to the trouble of making all of you handmade dal and all the rest, rice and raita and all things. And that's what I think is what I try to impress.
0: I'm impressed just even hearing about it, David. That's a lot of effort to go to. And do your guests appreciate it?
1: Well, it takes hours, but they've got to have a taste for spice.
2: What if they don't?
1: Well, I guess I have to grin and bear it.
0: Toast. Oh. That's the answer. Just eat the dal. You'll be right. Thank you, David. On 891 ABC Adelaide, South Australia and Broken Hill, you're hearing from Alice Zaslavsky, who is the author of lots of cookbooks and a host of A Bite to Eat with Alice. So, Alice, tell me what you're making. If you've got someone coming over, what's your go-to?
2: Well, it's always salads, big salads that are sort of very substantial and very seasonal, because what that means is that I can avoid Sheila's pitfall of having to fork out so much money for an ingredient like ossobuco, for example. You know, I will certainly have something on the table that's an animal protein, let's say, but that's going to be the secondary part. The vegetables are going to be the hero, because that's great for the, you know, for the hip pocket, but it also means there's going to be plenty of colour on my table. So at the moment, I'm using a lot of orange vegetables like pumpkins. So it might be a pumpkin wedge salad, and maybe that's got, I'm taking David's lead, it could be rubbed with tandoori spices and then roasted, and that can be my big veggie side. And then I might do, something with cauliflower, because brassicas are really beautiful. So whether I'm tearing up the cauliflowers and rubbing them with turmeric, or maybe I'm putting some leftover curry paste through the cauliflower with a bit of coconut milk or coconut cream just to kind of loosen off the spice, and then roasting those and tossing them through maybe some picked coriander leaves to, you know, you can use herbs the way that you would rocket or baby spinach as the green in your salad. And that's going to be another side. And then, you know, I'm sort of thinking other colours that are going to be beautiful. Beetroots are gorgeous. So the beets, you can roast those the day before. Whole beets that I sort of foil like a jacket potato, pop in the oven for an hour or an hour and a half, depending on the size of it, with oil and salt. And that those beetroots, maybe I'll crumble a little bit of feta on top of them, or a little bit of yogurt and garlic drizzled on top as a bit of, I guess it's a little writer on top. And then it's really up to what's looking good at the butcher. So I might say to them, you know, what's good? Or maybe I go to the fishmonger and I say, what would you take home? And then that, to me, feels like a feast. But the first thing I do, and this is if you want to take away one thing from the conversation, is I say to the people coming over, what do you like to eat?
0: Yeah, that's the really the trick, isn't it? I mean, people always say, oh, anything. So how do you make sure you get, how do you drill through that? The trickery of anything.
2: Okay, so the next thing I say is, okay, any dietaries. So dietaries, things like, okay, well, I can't eat onion, or, well, we're actually a little bit gluten intolerant, or those sorts of things. That's all really good information. What I tend to do actually is, you know, the way that I get around the dietary of flexitarians, which most people are, is that if I do have, say, lamb kofta or some kind of animal protein that I'm cooking, I'll leave it off to the side of the dish and everything will be veggie, and then you can add the meat onto it. And that's my way of circumventing too many people talking about being vegan for the whole dinner.
0: Yeah.
2: and then it comes back to, you know, do they want to bring something as well? So that can always give you a lot of information. So if they say, oh, I'll bring dessert, ask them what the dessert is, and then match the cuisine to their dessert. So if they're bringing a pavlova, then you can keep it very Australiana. Maybe it's tuna mornay for dinner. They might say, oh, I haven't had a tuna mornay in years. That's fantastic. And it matches. So it's just about highlighting that you want to have the congruency of the meal.
0: I've got a call here from Vicky on 1300 222 891. Hello, Vicky. You have something that you use of Alice's.
3: I certainly do. She is terrific. I've watched her every show, I think, on the ABC, and she did this tandoori chicken. Now, she'll know what I'm talking about, but I use Massaman curry in it instead of tandoori. But you put the right... I can tell you the recipe off my head because we make it so much. And she cuts up the onions and you put them in the oven whilst it's heating up. That right, Alice?
2: That's right, Vicky.
3: And you put the chicken with yogurt and Massaman and turmeric. And you marinate that, and then you put rice in the bottom, and you put, caraway seeds? No, what is it?
2: Cumin
3: seeds on that, and then you stock, then your chicken, then you put the alfoil on, and there you go.
0: God, I'm happy that I could bring the two of you together, Vicky. Have you ever had a chance to talk to Alice before?
3: No.
0: Oh, there you go.
3: Not.
0: Well, you've delighted her by the sound of it.
2: My dial. Absolutely
3: in my head. That is in my head.
0: You live in Vicky's head rent-free, Alice.
2: Oh, I love that.
0: Thanks for the call, Vicky. See you later. And another text from Maha. I always prepare South Indian authentic dishes, particularly masala dosa with 3 chutneys and sambar. And I inform the guests that it will be a pure vegetarian meal. No egg, no seafood, no meat, absolutely delicious, and they enjoy it, says Maha. Another one says, recently I had my sister and her partner for an appreciation dinner for going over and beyond to help us relocate our home base after 32 years. We served beef cheeks and a chocolate volcano dessert. Simple but homely to reflect the warmth in our new home. That's lovely. Alice, I love catching up with you. So too does the audience. Thank you so much. See you later.
2: Always a pleasure, Joe. Cheerio.
0: Bye-bye. Alice Zaslavsky, and obviously a fan favourite and host of A Bite to Eat with Alice. It's 2:23. I'm Joe Laverty. This is ABC Adelaide, South Australia and Broken Hill. Now, you might remember a couple of weeks ago, we revisited the legend of the Blackwood Gnomes, and one of the secret gnome rangers broke his long silence and spoke on the program.
4: Truth be told, it is their idea. We are merely the servants of these gnomes.
0: I love that gnoming is a verb now. Describe what gnoming is.
4: It turns out gnomes have a lot to say and certain requirements. So we built an actual code of conduct. Don't steal gnomes. Don't gnome residential properties. Memorials are places of worship. It's an exercise of morality and bringing a little bit of joy to the community.
0: During that conversation, I got photos of lots of people's gnomes, some of them old and raggedy, some as new as the day it was purchased. But if you have a gnome that needs just a little bit of a touch-up, a little bit of bringing back to life, there is a community event which you can get along to, which sounds like the best, and you're going to hear about that before the next news.
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0: Your song quiz is 0.3 of a second. Here you go. That's what I've got for you. Pete is listening in Happy Valley. Hello, Pete.
10: G'day, Joe. How are you?
0: I'm good, sir. Thank you. Thank you very much. Have a crack. What do you reckon the song quiz is?
10: Well, I'm going to have a go with Dire Straits Money for Nothing featuring Sting. Any chance?
0: That's how it actually starts. But I know the bit you're talking about, Pete. You're not right, I'm afraid. Thank you so much. I know. It's not fun without the wrong guesses, though, Pete. Thank you.
10: Oh, good. Have a great day.
0: You too. Bye-bye. This text says, is it the Eagles' Heartache Tonight? Ooh. No. Let's have another listen to the clue. 0.3 of a second. Is it the Cars, Just What I Needed? Asked Darren from Tail and Bend. No, it's not. Have we got anybody getting it right? Do we need a longer clue?
11: No,
0: we've got people getting it right. It's all good. If you think you know what it is from the short clue, let me know on

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1: Live across Adelaide, South Australia and Broken Hill, this is Joe Laverty.
0: 2:30. Right at the beginning of the program, we were talking about the news you heard yesterday that stamps are going up to $1.85. And from that conversation, you heard from Jeff in Port Lincoln. And Jeff's wife, Jenny, writes every single day. Jenny has 2 degrees. A very, very, very bright woman, although at the moment is struggling with her health. And so she's writing every single day to try and make sure her brain is still being used. And it's costing a fortune to send all these letters, but it's worth it. But putting it up to $1.85 makes it really hard for Jeff and Jenny. We had these calls, these beautiful calls from all these people saying, I'm going to send a heap of stamps over to Jeff and Jenny. We had Brian say, I'm going to buy $1,000.

0: with the stats for Jeff and Jenny. Actually, it's more than 1,000. I'm buying you 1,000 stamps, so that's 1,850 stamps. So that was just a moment of joy. If you missed it, it was fantastic. And I got a lot of calls as well and text messages about how you're writing letters still. Mandy says, my mum still receives and sends letters to an old girlfriend every year, birthday, Christmases and so on for 40 years. It was a beautiful sight seeing her reading a letter recently sitting on her porch. Her friend has lovely writing too. I use my local post often for bills. And they are wonderful people, says Mandy. Sadly, bills is the main reason a lot of us go to the post office, unfortunately. Although so many people still using it for letters. And this one says, everyone should read the book, The Correspondent by Virginia Evans. Exquisite and engaging book, but had encouraged me to write more letters. Greg says, politicians are happy for letter prices to go up because it makes it more expensive for smaller political parties to write to electorates. Politicians have lavish and unlimited postage funds. All taxpayer funded. Is that right, Greg? I don't know. Oh, we might need to fact check some of that. This one has a picture of Freya. My granddaughter Freya, very excited about receiving a letter from her great-grandpa this week, including $20, says Farmer Annie, and has sent a photo of Freya looking delighted, not only with the handwritten note, but the $20. People still send cash in the post. I'm just endlessly worried about it getting lost. But it is so nice to open it up and find it. Luke says, my mother sends a Christmas letter every year and she starts in Jan and adds it up, etc. Then to Christmas. All the people who receive them look forward to them. I tried, but my writing is horrendous and sometimes even I can't read it, says Luke. And Judy says, writing to grandkids, they struggle to read cursive, but it's a good way to encourage them. One day they might actually need to be able to read it. Especially when they're trying to sort out family history with beautiful cursive, says Judy.
1: Welcome to Afternoons with Joe Laverty on 891 ABC Adelaide, South Australia and Broken Hill.
0: Last week we were talking about, it took you back 10, 15 years ago when the gnome rangers were very active, particularly around the hills, and all of these gnomes kept popping up everywhere. During that conversation, I got lots of people sending me photos of their gnomes, some of them still as sparkly as the day they were born. I did get a text saying, purchased, surely you mean born. Yes, the day they were born in the garden, and others which had obviously seen many, many years in the elements. For anybody who has a gnome in the latter camp, it's really looking a bit tired and you'd like to spruce it up a little bit, there is a delightful event you can get along to. Mark from Crabtree is the coordinator. What's happening at Harper's Field Community Hub, Mark?
2: Hey, Joe, how are you today?
0: So good. I'm loving talking to you about gnomes. Thank you.
2: How often do you get to speak about garden gnomes?
0: This is actually a lot more than I have spoken about garden gnomes in a little while, just the last couple of weeks. I don't think I've spoken about them probably for 10 years before that. So here we are, quite a lot more.
2: Sounds good. Yeah, so we just started a new initiative at this city of Tea Tree Gully where we'll take your old garden gnome and help you to refurbish it to its former glory, so to speak.
0: Okay, so where did you get this idea from? Because I wouldn't have thought it was an in-demand service, but obviously it is.
2: Council typically isn't in the business of garden gnomes, but we were approached by a local resident who came in one morning for a coffee and floated the idea and asked if I'd be willing to assist him with setting it up as a new initiative.
0: Okay. So, I mean, how did that conversation go, Mark? What were his concerns and why did he think it was a worthy endeavour?
2: He's from the generation where he kind of grew up and was kind of surrounded by garden gnomes and was concerned about the lack of garden gnomes in the modern garden, I guess.
0: Really?
2: So he wanted to reach out to perhaps some of our longer-term residents of Tea Tree Gully and see if he could volunteer his time to assist them to refurbish them.
0: So tell me about this fellow. So he has actually refurbished gnomes himself, or he's just going to get started?
2: He's starting. So we've both been in a bit of a journey at the moment, you know, going down to the shops to look at the types of products we'd need and, you know, considering, you know, some of the risk aspects to establishing and running a new community program, as well as trying to get something like this off the ground.

0: So, you know, like creating posters and doing letterbox drops and touching base with our local retirement villages, places where people, you know, might have them at home or on display, just so we can, you know, communicate the word. So being on the show today has been is really great for a new program to, you know, help increase that awareness.
1: Okay, so what's this other fellow's name? Sorry, Mark.
0: His name is John Butler, and it's not the musician.
1: John Butler's got another task on his hand at the moment. No, John is his name. He had this idea. Now you're on this adventure of how do we do something that's creative but also jump through some administrative hoops, like what's the risk assessment. I hope John's getting you to do all the boring risk assessment stuff while
0: Absolutely.
1: He gets to
0: he's
1: do the fun stuff.
0: Part of the fun stuff. So, you know, he's got his own volunteer name badge and a nice apron and... He's begging me at the moment to get a T-shirt printed, the Gnome Man.
1: Are we calling John the Gnome Man? Is that his name? John the Gnome Man?
0: He wants to be.
1: Well, it is.
0: The direction he's heading with it.
1: Let it be. Let it be that way, Mark. And so when you've gone into the hardware store and you've had a look at all the things that you might need, what did you come away with?
0: It was just more thinking about, you know, the array of things that we might need, you know, facilities to wash a garden gnome that might have been sitting out in the elements for the last 20, 30 years and, you know, bits of sandpaper to kind of remove old paint and also thinking longer term as well around once participants have painted and refurbished their garden gnomes about, you know, considering the sun and the elements, you know, adding a clear coat so that way they look good and shiny for the next 20, 30 years.
1: Yeah. Do you reckon you get 20, 30 years after you've refurbished some of these gnomes?
0: Hard to know, but I guess we'll find out one day, won't we?
1: Yeah. Well, in 20 or 30 years, I'll make a note in my diary, Mark, to catch up with you and
0: send
1: see
0: me an
1: how...
0: email.
1: I'll send you something, a letter in the post. That's what we're talking about today. And is there a cost associated with this, Mark?
0: Yeah, so it's $10, and that's essentially a cost recovery exercise. So for us, it just covers the cost of consumables, paint brushes, all the other bits and pieces we might need.
1: Is there a limit to how many people can come? Because I can imagine there will be a stampede of people bringing their favourite gnomes in to give it
0: That'd
1: a bit of a
0: spruce
1: up. That'd
0: be a good position to be in, won't it? Hopefully.
1: Yeah.
0: Hopefully that's the case. At the moment, it is a small group. It is a new program. So it is something that we're building up to. The ultimate goal would be to have 10 people per month attend these sessions.
1: Okay. Well, 10's pretty modest. I reckon you'll get more than that, just judging by the interest on gnomes that we had when we were talking about it a few weeks ago. How do people get in contact with you?
0: So at the moment, you can find a lot of the information on Eventbrite. It's probably easier to go to the City of Tea Tree Gully webpage. If you click on the events tab, you'll be able to, you know, type in the Mender Gnome program and you'll find all that information there. If that's still a struggle, you can hop on the phone and call the Harpersfield Community Hub and, reach us that way.
1: Very good to speak with you, Mark. See you later.
0: No worries. Take care.
1: Bye-bye. That is Mark Crabtree, and he is the coordinator of Harpersfield Community Hub. It's 20 to 3 on 891 ABC Adelaide, South Australia and Broken Hill. Just going back to our News of the Day panel, and ABC's Triple J Hack has an article about swearing. Aussie insults and swear words. Are they dying out? Asked Triple J Hack. This is what they found.
2: Yeah, I like wombat because you're a bit silly.
3: Calling someone a galah.
4: Probably say bloody hell.
5: Putrid dog gets thrown around a fair bit.
6: We definitely call girls gangers and guys gronks.
1: I don't know how offensive that is. If that's terribly offensive, I apologise. Putrid dog is just gross. But it had all of these little text messages about swear words in your life. The ones that you want to have brought back, the ones that were used back in the day, sometimes accidentally. Sheila says when the kids were young, in an attempt to stop swearing, a competition to stop swearing, we created the best replacement phrase. So instead of beep or beep, our youngest child created, oh, my painful paella, and still uses it, says Sheila. Carolyn says, I'm a teacher and when I travel, that's actually about letters. Carolyn says, I'm a teacher and when I travel, I always send an individual postcard to each of my students and they absolutely love it, says Carolyn. That's beautiful. I mean, do you send it to the classroom? I presume it must be the classroom, right? You're not sending it to each of their homes, or maybe you are. You can let me know, Carolyn in Petwood. Martin Invictor says Aussie terms, going back to the swearing, Martin Invictor says Aussie terms that are slowly disappearing. Grommets, ankle biters, rug rats, fossils, old wrinkles, wrinklies, parents, bludger, drop kick, lazy bugger, dipstick, show pony, rat bag, whacker, idiot, maggot, yellow maggot, green maggot. Thank you for that, Martin Invictor. And Jane from Athelstan said, regarding swearing, my brother at around the age of 7 thought he was swearing profusely when he said haberdashery. We would have said it like that too. Haberdashery. And just finally on the pet mementos, the dogs that – they're dogs and cats. Pets, actually, any pets. We had someone who had a pet kangaroo. And what you've kept to remind yourself of them after they die. Rod in Adelaide Hills says, had a dog called Max who used to love running and chasing tennis balls. Buried him on a hill, looking over his favourite running space, wrapped him in a blanket and put a dozen tennis balls in with him, says Rod in Adelaide Hills. We did the same thing, Rod. We, when Jenny's body was taken away, we gave a little tennis ball for the journey because she loved, she was a retriever. This text says, in my household over the years, we have planted a tree for each beloved pet who died. That's nice. That's a really lovely way to do it. And from Wendy on the Limestone Coast says, we travelled Australia full time for 5 years. And our dog travelled with us throughout. Now he is passed. He still travels in the motorhome as true Aussie adventurers. We don't know where to scatter his ashes as he experienced so much life in our great outdoors. That's glorious, Wendy. Thank you. 891 ABC Adelaide, South Australia and Broken Hill. This is your song quiz. And we'll go through some more of these guesses. Pauline from Parafield Garden thinks it might be Badfinger, no matter what. Ooh, nope, I'm afraid not. Here it is again.

0: Well done, those who played in one Hall & Oates, you make my dreams. Hello to Julia from Parkside, who says of her pet, we kept a lock of fur in her collar with its jingly dog tags. They are in a picture frame, and I cannot bring myself to hear that sound of Lucy shaking her head with the tags. Saying goodbye was so hard. I hear your pain, says Julia from Parkside. Yeah, that's what I found really hard after when the collar was picked up and all the tags and the little bits of metal tinkled together. And I went, oh, there's Jenny. Oh, no. No, it's not Jenny. I've got Eileen from Seaford on the line as well. 0467922891 is the text number. Call me on 1300 222 891. We're talking about swear words. And you're a former kindy teacher. You can't hear too many swear words as a kindy teacher, could you, Eileen?
1: No. In all my many years of teaching, only different times three children said a swear word. A swear. I don't tell you what it is.
0: Okay.
1: I don't say on the phone. Right. And I would say, I said to them, oh, that's a funny word. I don't know that. What does it mean? And they each said at different times, I don't know, but my dad says it. And I thought, I've never forget it.
0: Eileen, you're the best. Thank you for the call. And we keep playing this thing from Triple J Hack where the modern slang and sweary words, gronk or ganger. Gronk, we've looked it up. Gronk is an Australian slang meaning a person that is totally lacking in fashion sense, motor skills and social skills, usually a total moron, an extremely unpleasant person or unwanted guest, and apparently ganger's definition is definitely not for air. Look it up. That's a cautionary. Don't look it up with caution. If you're listening in the regions, thank you very much for your company this afternoon. It's time to go hang out with Narelle Graham.
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1: Nikolai Balhartz, hello.
2: How have you been enjoying the walking the tightrope of talking a lot about swearing without anyone actually swearing?
1: The 891 Afternoons listeners are very disciplined and refined.
2: Of course,
1: Nikolai,
2: of course.
1: So
2: of
1: it
2: course.
1: Has been not a problem. I don't know what they're doing on drive.
2: No, but what I think is, and this is a little, if I don't think you'll mind, a little kind of glimpse behind the curtain, is every once in a while, someone just tries something a bit tricky on the text line and they'll try and drop something that maybe is a bit unusual that, as a radio presenter, you might not straight away go, oh, well, clearly I can't say that.
1: Yes.
2: And you say it, and then you go,
1: yes.
2: Oh, no, yeah. What have I done? Did I just say something really bad?
1: Yes, yes, and then you stay awake all night thinking about it.
2: It is a risky game. Well, I'm glad that you did not fall off the
1: I don't think
2: rope.
1: So. I guess I'll find out when I get off air and see if the boss is eyeballing me. Yeah. Sometimes when kids try and swear, they find other words to use that aren't quite so sweary just to really emphasize themselves. We used to say blummin', oh, blummin' thing when we were kids, and we thought we were very, very edgy. I think flibbity gibbet was one that flibbity gibbet from our carer. My carer, my best friend's mum. Flibbity gibbet, oh, you're such a flibbity gibbet. And I think we should bring that back. Did you get anything that you used when you were a kid?
2: No. Not off the top of my head, but I've got a very big soft spot for effin' and jeffin'. it gets the point across.
1: Yes.
2: Someone's just effin' and jeffin' a bit too much.
1: Yes.
2: You know exactly what they're up to.
1: Yes, I haven't heard that before. That's good. I'm taking that with me.
2: Yeah. It's a funny moment, I think, as a parent when you have young children and they swear.
1: Yes.
2: Because, of course, keeping a straight face is of the utmost importance. Mm. It is also inherently funny when a very, very small child says a word that you maybe didn't know that they knew.
1: They've picked it up from you, in fact, and they're just repeating what you said.
2: What does the F word mean? It is very hard to keep a straight face and go, you cannot say that. That's a really dangerous word to use.
1: Only I'm allowed to say it.
2: It can upset a lot of people, so please make sure you don't say that anymore. But at the same time, that is funny.
1: Yes, but don't say it again.
2: But don't say it again.
1: I remember this is going back to when Charlie was a teeny tiny little person, and we'd had New Year's Eve, and we'd had a very big, very late night at New Year's, and we woke up to Charlie in the porta cot going, Mummy, Daddy, and we were not ready to wake up. And I think we both woke up and at the same time we let out the same expletive.
2: Oh, no.
1: Just under our breath, and then Charlie immediately parroted it back, just making the whole situation that much
2: worse. They are always listening, absolutely.
1: Mm. What's on your program, Nikolai?
2: Have you done jury duty?
1: No, I've never even been asked to do it.
2: Would you like to do jury duty?
1: Yeah.
2: Yeah. I think it's a really interesting...
1: Have you done it?
2: No. I got asked once, but it was right before I was moving into state. So I was kind of going in, I think it was a week or in 2 weeks. So I kind of got excused for that reason. But I'd quite like to see the process of it. I mean, I can see that it would be, depending on what case you're allocated, it could be quite difficult. You know, you can obviously, generally people who are being accused of things, well, they're not particularly nice, are they? They're pretty nasty things. So I can see it would be confronting, but the process of it, I am interested in, absolutely.
1: I know some people who've been called up to jury duty multiple times.
2: Mm.
1: And then there are others who have just never been called up for jury duty.
2: Yeah. Well, we're going to talk this afternoon about, or if you've ever had a question about jury duties, or maybe you've had an experience that you'd like to share with us about what it was like for you. Obviously, we can't get into the specifics. But in terms of if you've ever thought, because I think, it's a bit putting it a bit crudely, some people's first question is, how do I get out of it?
1: Yeah.
2: You know, and for some people, it's a financial thing as well, of course. Like, there are these ramifications. Or if you've got a boss that is like, mate, you can't go and, You might be gone for 2 weeks. We need you. You can't go.
1: Yes.
2: You know, they're obliged to let you go,

0: But I'm sure that a kind of informal pressure could be put on you as an employee to say, really? I mean, that big project's just coming up and we really need you for that.
1: Yes.
0: So we're going to get into all the details of being a juror. What it is like being a juror.
1: I know in another ABC bureau, not this one, someone got called up for jury duty a number of times and they kept saying, oh, I can't because of work. But I'm pretty sure we've got jury duty leave at the ABC.
0: Potentially,
1: I think lots of places do, particularly in public service.
0: Yeah,
1: I think there are provisions that allow you to do it.
0: So, yeah, so we'll be talking about that. We'll also get into, you remember the might have heard part of the discussion that was on Brekkie this morning around the city of Salisbury having some council workers wear body cams now, body cameras, which just seems to be getting more and more common. I mean, I know I've seen them on security guards at shopping centres, but even I'm not sure if it's still the case. But for a while, I think it was both Coles and Woolworths were trialling employees there wearing body worn cameras, which brings up a couple of thoughts to mind straight away. One of which is, wow, is that the point that we're at now, where enough people don't feel safe at their workplace that we would need to wear cameras? But also, is the reality that it's just going to become more and more commonplace? Like, will it eventually almost become the default that when you go into a shop, you're going to get filmed? Because from an employer's point of view, you can imagine, you know, quite often you'll hear that, you know, safety is our employee's number one priority. So that's a big part of it. But I imagine, too, it's about trying to have a record of what's happened. You know, if there's a dispute of, you know, someone was particularly rude to me, I mean, on the less serious end of things, if you feel like you had a bad customer interaction, oh, well, we've got it on film actually, and you were being kind of nasty as well.
1: Yes.
0: So then it kind of ties in with this idea of privacy, which I know people have mixed feelings on. Some people have that idea of, well, if you've done nothing wrong, you've got nothing to hide. But also for others, there's that sense of, oh, I don't know, I just don't like the idea of I'm constantly being watched in some shape or form, and where does that go? Where is it stored? Who has access to it? All those kinds of things.
1: Yes.
0: Yeah.
1: It's such a creep, isn't it? Slowly, slowly things creeping in. I remember when we first got in, this is in Canberra, we first got a webcam in the studios. And it was like that antiquated webcam where it took one still every 3 minutes.
0: One blurry still
1: and
0: every
1: so if
0: 3 minutes.
1: Could be, if you could be bothered looking up the webcam of the studio, you'd see a blurry picture of Alex Sloan, who was one of the presenters. Or whatever. But the presenters were furious and pushed back and pushed back and pushed back. And eventually they lost and had this blurry one image every 3 minutes thing. But now it's everywhere.
0: Yeah.
1: And there's not as much pushback now because I think it is that sort of very slow creep to slowly we're being under surveillance and almost everywhere we go.
0: Yeah. And I guess one of the questions that I'd be keen to hear from people on today is that okay? Like, is it, well, that's good. It actually provides a better sense of security for us collectively. If at some point some camera is keeping an eye on you and something goes wrong, then maybe you have a better chance of a perpetrator being identified or something like that, you know?
1: How do you feel about it?
0: I kind of feel like it's an inevitability. I kind of feel like the horse is bolted because the technology is just so cheap now. I mean, the reason no one had security cameras at their houses, or so many fewer people had security cameras at their houses previously, was because it cost so much. But now it still does, but comparatively, it's cheap.
1: Yes.
0: So everyone's got them.
1: Yes.
0: So I don't know. I kind of think it's I don't know how you would unscramble that egg even if you wanted to.
1: Yeah. Sometimes when you see, say, on community Facebook pages and they put up a video of someone stealing parcels from their front door when they've managed to film it, you think, gosh, you're lucky you had that film. But at the same time, you're probably also thinking, I don't want to be filmed all the time. So it's a balancing act.
0: It's an interesting one.
1: Oh, you hope you're spending a whole 3 hours just on that alone to unravel it, Nikolai. Stay with Nikolai Bell-Hartz for Drive. Thank you to Emma and to Stephen for producing the program.
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3: ABC News with Olivia Mason. Good afternoon. Police have returned to Yunta in South Australia's far north as part of their investigation into the disappearance of four-year-old

0: Lamont. The boy went missing from his family's Oak Park property in September last year. Task Force Horizon members will be searching multiple locations on the property over the next 3 days. Police say recent heavy rains at the property may provide opportunities to uncover fresh evidence. The family of Kumanjai White has told the ABC that Northern Territory Police say no charges will be laid over his death a day before the one-year anniversary. The 24-year-old died after he was restrained by two plainclothed police officers following an alleged confrontation with security guards inside a supermarket in Alice Springs. A use of force investigation completed by an unspecified interstate police force was given to NT Police and the NT Director of Public Prosecutions last month. His family has told the ABC they're heartbroken and angry at the news. Police investigating the movements of Desi Freeman during his 216 days on the run are interviewing two men arrested in Victoria's northeast this morning. Erin Somerville reports.
1: A 48-year-old and a 35-year-old were arrested this morning at two separate locations. Desi Freeman fled into bushland after he fatally shot two police officers at Porepunkah in August last year. Freeman was shot dead by police over 7 months later at a Thullagalong property more than 100 kilometres away from Porepunkah. A man and woman who were not family members were arrested over his movements last month, but were released without charge. The two men arrested today are not family members. They are being interviewed by police.
0: A police officer is standing trial in South Australia's district court after pleading not guilty to two counts of rape and one count of attempted rape. Prosecutor Karen Ingleton told the court the police officer was intoxicated at the time of the offending and had consumed cocaine. The court also heard the police officer sent messages to the woman after the alleged rape in which he denied being a predator and a sleazy guy. The trial continues. South Australia's opposition says it wants the state government to introduce measures to ease the cost of living in its upcoming budget. It says businesses are struggling with high fuel and energy costs. Meal delivery business owner Ravinda Palmer says the business can no longer afford to offer interstate delivery. She says customer spending has also dipped while power prices continue to rise.
2: The bill, you get shocked every 3 months when you get the bill because it has gone drastically up. You just get the letter from the electricity company, oh, it's going up. You just can't keep up.
0: Benchmark power prices could fall up to 10% for consumers from July, following the Australian Energy Regulator's decision to cut the default market offer in several states. South Australian Energy Minister Tom Koutsantonis says it's good news for small businesses.
3: This, to me, this small business number is the most promising because they're the ones that do the heavy lifting. They're the ones that are the big users of electricity in South Australia. And to see their prices drop is very heartening.
0: The part owner of a heritage-listed church in Adelaide's eastern suburb says he's devastated the site was vandalised over the weekend. SA police say between Friday afternoon and Monday morning, St Aidan's Anglican Church in Marden was broken into with organ flue pipes and brass balustrading stolen. George Scrembos purchased the 140-year-old church and adjoining hall last September for more than $3 million and intended to restore the building.
4: Get a life work for a living rather than take precious metal and destroy places like this.
0: In the AFL, Port Adelaide is considering whether to use three picks in tonight's mid-season draft. It's moved injured defender Josh Sinn to its inactive list and is believed to be interested in Roosters ruck Alex Van Wyk. Last season, the Power picked three players in the mid-season draft, including Ewan McKinlay. All have since played senior football, with McKinlay impressing this season, while Manny Liddy and Harrison Ram have just returned from injury. The Crows have one spot open but haven't committed to using the pick. South Australia's weather: showers across most districts, less likely across the far north. Isolated thunderstorms possible over the Eyre Peninsula, Flinders and southern parts of the pastoral districts. Port Lincoln 17, Port Pirie 17, Renmark 19, Mount Gambier 17, Adelaide a top of 19, it's currently 17.
5: Rory McLaren with Mornings.
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6: I mean, the assistance animal side of things, when used legitimately, I mean, it's really important, right? But the logistics of it, you know, if you're in the front bar of a pub and a llama's sitting next to you, they're not small animals.
7: That's why if a llama was to be accredited as an assistance animal, you would have to have a vet say, we're confident this llama has been trained not to spit, but when it comes down to just pets, it's different.
5: Drive.
6: Things you find yourself talking about. 3:05 is the time. Thank you so much for your company this afternoon. That was I'll remember that conversation for some time, I think. But many more conversations that I'm sure you'll remember over the course of the day today as well. A couple of interesting questions for you. In just a moment, we'll be talking about being able to try and make sure that you've got the best deal for things like, not exclusively, but electricity prices. They've been in the news again today, but the best deal on anything, really, given that so much of it is reliant on technology and your ability to navigate that world. How would you describe your level of confidence? Maybe it's something that does kind of come pretty naturally to you, or you've spent a bit of time learning about it, or is it, does it just kind of fall into the too hard basket? Makes sense that it can, that you just think, oh, look, I probably should, you know, see if I'm still on the best phone bill or the best gas bill, but do I have the time, the energy, the effort to do it? I don't know, maybe not. Maybe it's something you do very regularly. Love to hear from you on that front. 0467 922 891. The phone number always open to you as well. 1300 222 891. And play by the rules. We're going to be talking about jury duty as well. Very much looking forward to this conversation. Maybe you've been on a jury. Maybe you've been asked. Maybe you've tried to get out of it. I would never suggest such a thing. But what are the rules and regulations around that? Because it's, of course, such a serious part of the responsibility of being a member of a society, potentially to cast a judgment on someone else in that society. So we'll be speaking about that. And before the news at 4:00 as well, how long have you been at your current job? Maybe, if you're retired or semi-retired, how long did you stay in one role for? Because it feels like as time has gone on, there's been this idea that the workforce has become a bit more mobile. People swap between jobs and companies more regularly than they used to. But interestingly, it's kind of seemingly swinging back the other way, where people are staying put, basically, more so than they were. So how did that play out for you? What was the longest job you ever served in? And maybe the flip side of that, what was the shortest job you ever served in? Maybe there was an experience where it was a day or less than a day because something just did not play out well. Again, love your stories on that front. 0467 922 891. 3:08 is the time. And as I say, when it comes to getting the best deals for things like electricity, how confident are you that you know how to do it? You don't have to head online, compare offers across companies. And you can understand in the electricity space, it can be pretty tricky because there's the overall comparison sites, and there are a number of them, but then there's all the complexities of supply charges. If your time of use, it's peak and off-peak, how does that compare? Feed-in tariffs if you've got solar, not that they're worth a whole lot these days. But do you suffer a disadvantage if you're not super tech savvy? Well, this morning, Sonia, Jules and Rory were speaking with the Energy Minister, Tom Coutts, in Tonus, when Sandy from Flagstaff Hill called in when they were talking about electricity prices.
8: This is your job to understand, and you have staffers. I look after my partner. He's had cancer 6 times and a massive stroke. I'm responsible for everything he eats and everything that comes out from where he eats. And for me to sit down and do these energy savers and compare this, compare that, I'm tired and I just don't understand it. I've tried and I tried. So my energy bill comes in and I go, yep, I just pay it. And so to say, oh, I find it easy, that's fine for you. That's your job. You do this every day.
9: Okay, so you're saying you struggle to navigate the website, are you, Sandy?
8: Yeah. Yeah, I'm not tech savvy, so to do a login for this and a login for that, it's just beyond me.
6: And you can hear the emotion but the frustration in Sandy's voice as well. Maybe that's something that echoes for you. 0467 922 891. Chris Grice is the CEO of National Seniors Australia. Chris, good to talk to you this afternoon.
10: G'day, Nikolai. Good to be with you.
11: How often do you hear concerns like that about how much has to be done online these days?
10: It's, I guess, from the point of view of older Australians in particular, they're really just looking for things to be available and accessible. And that's the challenge that many older Australians have, is that they've been forced to always just go to some sort of website for comparison purposes. And when really in many of the cases, they just want to have a conversation with somebody. They want to have a you know, to understand and basically be given the information in a one-on-one situation versus this self-help arrangement that we appear to be racing towards, whether that be, you know, private health insurance sites or energy sites, as, you know, Sandy sort of, you know, sounded exasperated this morning in terms of her experiences. And that's not, you know, remarkable or unusual in terms of what we hear on a regular basis.
11: And like you say, I'm glad you mentioned some of those other services, because it's, of course, it's not just bills, right, but it's Medicare, it's Centrelink, it's even, you know, tax returns. All of this can be done online now. Sometimes it feels with not a whole lot of alternative.
10: And Nikolai, it's sort of even probably the one in which is the centre of the universe and probably the people use most frequently, and that is banking services.
11: Yeah, yep.
10: And the challenges that they have in terms of, you know, branches remaining open, accessible, or can they actually even just, you know, do those transactions that, you know, rather than being pointed to, well, there's the hole in the wall where you can get money out. You know, we need to have this one-on-one engagement. Only this morning I participated in a seniors forum where digital literacy and cyber safety, that staying online, it does continue to be a challenge. And that's not because of a lack of trying. It's just that because the framework keeps moving and keeps evolving, and part of that also is the technology can be different, or the systems can be different from one provider to the next. So there isn't this sort of baseline understanding or capability that people could sort of grab onto because, well, no, we use a different app for that, or yeah, no, there's a different process for that. And that's the hard bit in terms of training and understanding, is that you really have to be supported. Sometimes, like it or not, you've got to have a human to lend a hand.
11: Yeah, look, I'm glad you say that, because I'm always very mindful of that kind of stereotype of, you know, in air quotes, older people struggle with technology. But I wonder if there is that, on that kind of educative side of things, one of the challenges for older generations at the moment is that for a large part, they didn't grow up with this technology online world. You know, young people these days are kind of born into it and grow up with it. But yes, it's kind of, you know, come along at a certain point of maturity, and there's almost this expectation of, right, you've got to get on board.
10: Yes, and probably, Nikolai, to be fair, is that would be okay so long as at every opportunity people weren't trying to have a crack at the older in terms of, you know, sinister motives, because you can't actually tell, and quite often if something is a scam, because yeah, it's just a very minor or modest change in the web address or click here and you shouldn't be clicking there, is that you know, it's something that sort of isn't necessary, like if you're passing down the street and you see somebody that, oh, hang on, they're wearing a balaclava or they've got a weapon in their hand, you go, oh, well, I'll stay away from them. Whereas in the digital world, it's much more problematic. It's more challenging for people to actually be trusting. And sometimes they tend to be sort of on the side of, well, maybe I need to hold back in embracing what this, you know, what can be remarkable technology, because, well, am I always safe? And so this is where we need to, whether it's government agencies or private companies, we need to have this hybrid approach where there is technology, but it's always supported by humans. And humans that understand the local conditions, that their local call centres and have the opportunity on certain products, you need to be able to go into a store or office to be able to have that conversation.
11: 14 past three is the time. You're on Drive on 891 ABC Adelaide. Chris Grice is with us from National Seniors. We're speaking about actually trying to make energy easy, because one of the concerns that has been discussed today in relation to the newest electricity prices, at least for the default market offer, and trying to get the best deal. People, a couple of people being in touch saying the Energy Made Easy website is actually not that easy to navigate. A couple of texts coming through on this. One person says, my 90-year-old mother doesn't even own a computer, can't use her phone particularly well, but why should she be forced to navigate all of this? The best offers should be provided to her. Companies are taking advantage of the disadvantaged. And a number of people, other people say, hey, it's not just old people who are fed up. I'm not particularly old and I'm thoroughly sick of so-called helplines. Another person says, again, not just older Australians. Add up the hours that you have to spend comparing electricity, gas, private health, superannuation, banking, insurance across car, house and contents. Who's got time to work? It's crazy the way that this system is set up. 0467 922 891. David from Panorama, you had a question, David.
12: Well, not so much. Oh, greetings to you, Nikolai, and to Chris and the listeners. It's not so much a question, but an observation. Mm-hmm. As an aged pensioner, I'm eligible for various state concessions. And if you dig deeply enough, the state government negotiated a contract or a concession scheme with Origin Energy. And I'm on that at the moment. And the thing that frustrates me is that I try and ring through in the mornings, especially when the ministers seem to be on, and no one can tell me whether it's useful to shop around if I'm on that scheme or whether they're actually keeping an eye on it. So yeah, that's a concession scheme with the Origin.
11: David, thank you very much. And Chris Grice, I imagine that goes to another example of the layers of complexity here. Of, you know, if you, even if you're on a deal, do you know that it's actually the best deal?
10: Exactly. And not to be unkind, but it's sort of like they're certainly talking it up by calling the site Energy Made Easy, when it sounds like many are expressing their concerns in terms of the comparison process is, you know, is challenging to navigate, understand. And when you've got sort of industry-based terminology around controlled load and demand tariff and time of use pricing and reference price and all that sort of stuff, what the blazes does that mean? Like, I just want to, well, you know, can I have the cheapest possible connection of energy through to my home?
11: You've mentioned, Chris, that that desire to maybe have a bit more of a return to at least the option of face-to-face interactions. I mean, it's interesting, isn't it? Because there's that, I suppose, that maxim or that idea that's put forward of, well, you know, the market will decide, customers will decide what they want and what they're willing to pay for you. I mean, you do wonder if there is enough of a groundswell of support. Company X, whoever that is, might say, hey, look, I reckon we can get a few more customers if we actually make it easier to talk to people on the phone or face-to-face.
10: Exactly. It's sort of, like it or not, numbers mean something on these sorts of things. And I guess that's where, you know, it is important to, you know, maybe, you know, organisations, there are a number of them. I mean, we're one of them, not to self-interest, but other organisations like COTA and Probus and that sort of stuff, where you have these connection to large groups and cohorts where, you know, the numbers that those organisations have, are they ways in which that, you know, you can group people together and then go and get negotiate deals? I mean, the auto clubs are always typically pretty good in terms of, you know, accessing those sorts of arrangements. But again, can you always rely on, well, have they actually done the best deal possible, or is it the most convenient deal that's available in terms of being presenting something to their members?
11: And as we've been talking about that idea of, you know, a number of people saying, look, it's not just older people that can struggle with this. I think it's fair to also make the argument that it's not all necessarily just people that aren't tech savvy. And one of the points that Sandy was making is, you know, if you're a carer, actually finding the time is the challenge. It's maybe you feel okay in terms of your tech capabilities, but blocking out that time to sit down and go, right, I know this is going to be half an hour, or I know this is going to be an hour. It's probably not going to be particularly fun when there are so many other priorities.
10: Nicola, I don't know when the change occurred, but there seems to be this sort of shift whereby, now whether that be government or commercial enterprises, where there's sort of this sort of shift of responsibility back to actually the consumer to work it out for themselves as to whether to get things done or to get the information or to access certain things. And you're right, is that you wonder in which where is that tipping point where suddenly people will be triggered to sort of go, we've had enough on this, and we need to sort of change things up, and I suppose that's where, you know, people need to be more engaged, I suppose, in some respects, in that political process,
13: And because they're the ones who make the laws, they're the ones who set the regulation, and they're the ones that I suppose pay for these sites like the Energy Made Easy website.
11: Is there an argument that there's a role at some level of government to provide some of those levels of support, or to almost say, look, if you're for whatever reason not feeling particularly confident, here's a branch you can visit, here's a phone number you can call, or is that idea gone out the window as well?
13: Well, Nicola, I guess it could be a separate conversation, but there's an argument, you know, we want the smallest possible government, but I think there are some services that should not be privatised. There are some services whereby if it's owned by the people, whether that be, you know, paying for water, paying for electricity, those sorts of services, you know, should we have privatised some of those in the first place? Because by privatising, we've lost control and we're adding costs and complexity to the cost of the actual energy to supply to consumers. So that's even something as a separate conversation that I think is relevant, meaningful in the context of the issue at hand.
11: Well, let's do that. Let's do that another day, Chris. Appreciate your time this afternoon.
13: Thanks, Nicolai. Take care now.
11: You too. Chris Grice, the CEO of National Seniors. Huge response from you on the text line around this. And I think it's fair to say, overwhelmingly, there's a level of frustration across demographics of people that feel a real frustration about what you have to do to get the best deal. Angela says, I'm not old, but I can't be bothered going and comparing everything, because even if I change, I still have to call up another company, give them my details, probably have a connection fee, have the cancellation fee. So it's easier to just ring my current provider and ask him, is this your best deal, and try and get him to give me a better price that way. Charlie wondering why we have to pay for printed accounts. And Jim from Coromandel Valley says, as your guest alluded to, our electricity suppliers make it too complicated and time-consuming to negotiate the best deal. It's nonsense. Essential services should be provided to us at a continuously fair and constant price. Multiple suppliers is also nonsense. What's in it for the consumer? A lot more of your thoughts. We'll keep them coming. 0467 922 891. 22 past 3 is the time. Very soon, everything you wanted to know about jury duty but maybe felt a little too afraid to ask. You'll be joined by Honourable Justice Adam Kimber, the Supreme Court judge, after we hear from Crowded House.

Many fine songs by A Crowded House. That is right up there for me. The World Where You Live here on 891 ABC Adelaide. Let's get to your A, B or C. As always, three different song options for you. Which one is right up there for you? Which one do you want to hear? 0467 922 891 is the text number for your votes. Option A, rightful enough, is from ABBA.

0: So those are your three options. I Do by ABBA. Option B is Girls Just Want to Have Fun, Cyndi Lauper. And option C, I Hate the Music, John Paul Young.
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0: Well, it is 27 past three, and in Play By The Rules today, everything you ever wanted to know about jury duty. If you've ever had any questions about jury duty, maybe you've undertaken jury duty and want to share what your experience was like, or if you've never been asked and you want a bit more detail, get your questions through. 0467 922 891. To find out much more about what kind of cases jury duties are needed for, but also what's required for members of a jury, we're joined this afternoon by the Honourable Justice Adam Kimber, Supreme Court Judge and former Director of Public Prosecutions in South Australia as well. Justice Kimber, thank you so much for your time this afternoon.
4: Not at all, Nicolai. Not at all.
0: Can we start with what kind of cases require a jury?
4: Well, what might be described as the more serious criminal offences require a jury. Certainly, the overwhelming majority of trials which take place in the District and the Supreme Court of South Australia, the exception to that is any Commonwealth offences must have a jury, and so there can't be an election for what's called trial by judge alone. But putting that aside, defendants can elect, even in those courts, for trial by judge alone. So.
0: And this may seem like a bit of a basic question, in a sense it kind of is, but I think it is an important one. Why is having a jury important? What is the history of the importance of why being judged by your peers is an important part of the system?
4: Well, I mean, I think that's something capable of a very long answer or a short answer. And I think the short answer is that it's considered the best way to get the most appropriate verdict is to have people tried, in effect, by their peers and have the community decide whether the prosecution has met its onus of proof. And I think there are benefits as well in the collection of 12 people rather than the mind of one making decisions about guilt and whether that's been proved. There are benefits in the exchange of the views of 12 people on a jury rather than just a judge making that decision.
0: Who's eligible to be a juror?
4: Well, the starting point is that anyone who's on the electoral roll is eligible to be a juror. There are then some exceptions to that, which are set out in what's described, what is the Juries Act. And without being comprehensive, there's a group of people who are ineligible. Broadly speaking, people who have been convicted of certain criminal offences or at least have been convicted of criminal offences of a particular type in the last 5 or 10 years or so. And then there are people who are expressly excluded otherwise, for example, police officers, spouses or partners of police officers, members of parliament and their partners, the governor and others, specifically set out in the schedule to the Juries Act.
0: We're getting a number of questions coming through, 0467 922 891. And interestingly, at least three people, I think potentially more, have already asked the same question so far, Justice Kimber. Is there an upper age limit to being able to serve on a jury?
4: That's a good question that I haven't researched, and I'm not aware of the answer to. And in my researches through the Act, in preparation for today, I didn't see anything about that. So I apologise for not being able to answer that question.
0: No, it's just an interesting one, because I imagine, again, not being familiar with the Act myself, I imagine a lot of it would be about your ability to be able to take part in the jury, in the process, and your things like mental acuity, I suppose, really.
4: Well, for sure. I mean, you certainly have to have a capacity, just speaking generally, to follow the evidence in a trial. Almost exclusively, criminal trials sit between 10 and 1 p.m. and then from 2:15 to 4:30. There are breaks in the morning and afternoon, but yeah, it's certainly an exercise that requires a considerable degree of comprehension and ability to follow evidence, which is primarily given orally. Yeah.
0: What are jurors not allowed to do?
4: Well, I think one of the most important things they're not allowed to do, which confronts the courts a lot at the moment, is do their own research. I think that's the most important thing. So they're obliged to decide the case only on the evidence that they hear in the courtroom and their exchange of ideas with other jurors and also their own life experience. But they're not permitted to go out and make investigations of their own. They're not entitled to do research of their own in legal textbooks or more commonly on the internet or anything like that. They're not allowed to research the case in any way.
0: Yeah, and I imagine that the rise of availability of information on many fronts has been great when it comes to the ease of access of things like the internet. But I'm sure that has become more challenging over time. That temptation not everybody can resist.
4: That's undoubtedly the case. Mm. That's undoubtedly the case. There have been many high-profile cases as well as just ordinary cases in which juries have had to be discharged and trials have had to be stopped because juries have gone off and done research of their own. And in some ways, that's natural. I think we all have our computers in our hand, you know, in terms of our phone, and we often, when we want to look into something, we dial it into the phone. Jurors are just members of the public like anyone else. But jurors are told not to do that, but sometimes, notwithstanding what they're told, it comes to light that they've done that.
0: Mm. Does that become, I'm not sure if there's any evidence behind this, but the longer a trial goes on, whether that happens more commonly?
4: Well, I'm not aware of any evidence about that, but I'd say as a matter of common sense, the longer something goes on, the more evidence there is, the more questions that a jury will have, that the risk of a juror wanting to find out the answer to a question that they feel hasn't been provided in the trial or hasn't been provided in the trial on the timeline that they're expecting would increase, one would think, the risk of that happening. But of course, if it happens, it increases the risk of a mistrial and also the loss of substantial resources for a number of people as a consequence.
0: Are long trials, I mean, do they tend to be the outliers?
4: I think it's fair to say that they're the outliers, that trials of a week or thereabouts are far more common than trials of 3 or 4 months. That said, I think in my time, in the last 25 or 30 years, I think we've seen an increase in the length of trials, and particularly perhaps an increase in the length of the longer trials. And there are a number of reasons for that over the last few decades. But it's not uncommon these days for there to be trials, criminal trials, that might run for 2 or 3 months. There's probably at least one of those a year, and probably at the moment, probably more than one of those a year.
0: 25 to 4 is the time. You're on Drive on 891 ABC Adelaide. We're finding out about the rules, the do's and the don'ts around jury duty. With us this afternoon, the Honourable Justice Adam Kimber, Supreme Court Judge, former Director of Public Prosecutions in South Australia as well. A couple more points coming through on the text line. Diane, interestingly, says, my mother-in-law, 103 years old, was called up for jury duty in 2025, and she didn't have to attend as part of that.
4: Right, okay.
0: And Linda, this is an interesting one. I'm not sure if this exists or not, saying, is there a list that you can go on if you're particularly keen to be on a jury?
4: Well, no, not as I understand it. It's a selection at random from the electoral roll, people can, when they get called up, so to speak, they have an opportunity to speak against that or it not being convenient if they can come up with a good reason. But if people have served, they can again serve within 3 years or after 3 years of having served for the first or second time.
0: And how are people compensated for their time?
4: Well, that depends upon whether they're losing remuneration. If they're in an ordinary trial, so something in an ordinary length trial, it's in the order of about, if they can be paid up to about $200 a day if in lost revenue, plus all jurors get an allowance for travel. If you don't have remunerated employment, or if you're not losing remunerated employment, it's about $20 a day plus the travel. But there is provision in a long trial, if something is declared a long trial and is approved by the Attorney General, there is an opportunity to pay in excess something in the order of about $350, $370 per day in a long trial for lost income. So not just that sum, but for lost income.
0: Right. And if you're asked to be on a jury and you're employed by someone, they, I think I'm right in saying they have to let you go. They can't say, sorry, you can't go. Well, you know, you've got work to do.
4: No, I think generally speaking, that's correct. But I mean, I think if you were the only employee in a business and it was going to destroy the business, or you were, you know, the only partner within a business that could be free at a particular time, you might be able to defer your service to a more convenient month, but perhaps not get out of jury service altogether.
0: Well, that, and without being too blunt about things, how often do you think people try and get out of jury duty just because they don't want to do it?
4: I think that's difficult. That's difficult for me to say, because I don't have the information to have a concluded view about that. Because it is possible people are called up for jury duty by the sheriff, and there's an opportunity for people to contact the sheriff and say, I can't do it for a particular reason, or I can't do it at the moment. And so only the sheriff would be able to speak to how common those requests are and how commonly they're granted. But certainly, occasionally when people come into a courtroom for the possibility of being selected, they may speak up and say they can't be on a particular jury, and they can have a conversation privately with the judge about that. My own experience is that it's very uncommon that you're left with the impression that people are trying to get out of their responsibility for something that isn't a valid reason. I think people have a very strong, once they're there and once they're called up, my experience is that the jurors have a very strong commitment to the obligation and to meeting that obligation, even though it will present some inconvenience at a personal level.
0: There is an argument. It's, you know, one of the most important things that you can be asked to do as a kind of a just a regular member of society, really. It's a pretty big responsibility to have.
4: It's a big responsibility, and it's a very important responsibility. You are holding, particularly for the more serious offences, you are holding in your hands, along with your fellow jurors, the guilt or innocence of a fellow member of the community, and that's a very significant responsibility. And jurors are routinely told by judges at the end of trials and during trials how important the discharge of their responsibilities is, and how grateful on behalf of the court and the community the court is for their service.
0: Michael's got a question on the text line as well, which touches on something you mentioned earier, Justice, around if you've had previous interactions with the courts. That's the wording that Michael has used. Does that preclude you from jury duty?
4: Well, it depends, is the simple answer, like many things in the law. But there's a particular section of the Juries Act that sets out who will be disqualified as a consequence of certain offending. So, for example, and it'll take too long to go through the whole section, but if you've been convicted of an offence for which death or life imprisonment is a mandatory sentence — we don't have death sentences anymore — or if life is the maximum penalty, so for example, a murder, you can't serve on a jury, or if you've been sentenced to imprisonment for a term of more than 2 years, you can't serve, or if within the last 10 years you've been imprisoned or served any time in prison following sentence, then you can't serve. So there's a sort of cascading, if you like, seriousness of offences that either disqualifies you for all time or disqualifies you for a period of time.
0: And Emily says, it does feel sometimes like luck of the draw. I know people that have been called up on a jury many times and then others that have never been, which I guess kind of goes to the point you were mentioning earlier around that it's kind of a randomised way that it's selected.
4: As I understand it, it's a random selection. Every year the sheriff comes up with a list for Adelaide that's at least 3,000 names. They're randomly selected from the electoral roll, and then they're apportioned across the sitting months of the year, so all of the months of the year, and a proportion of those 3,000 or more will be called up in different months. But in theory, you could be on the panel for March, you could be in the pool for March, and you could never actually make your way into the jury box because your name was not pulled out in a particular trial. That could happen many times in a month.
0: Justice Gibbett, really appreciate your time this afternoon. Thank you so much.
4: Not at all. All right. Thank you for your time. Bye-bye.
0: Thank you. The Honourable Justice Adam Kimber, Supreme Court Judge, former Director of Public Prosecutions in South Australia. And we do just have a little bit more information from the Court's Administration Authority on some of those questions that were being raised, that it is a random ballot, so you can't volunteer for jury duty, basically. You can't say, I'd love to be a part of it. You just have to wait for your name to come up, if it does come up. And on the age side of things, anyone between 18 and 70 years of age that's enrolled on the electoral roll is qualified and liable to be summoned to attend. If you're over the age of 70, you can request an excusal based on your age. So there you go. 0467 922 891 is the text number if you'd like to keep your thoughts coming on that. 18 to 4 is the time. This is Gangajang, Sounds of Then.

0: Sounds Then by Ganga Jang. Keep your votes coming in for your A, B, or C as well. I Do by ABBA. That's option A. Girls Just Want to Have Fun, Cyndi Lauper, or I Hate the Music by John Paul Young. Still getting a couple of really good questions on around jury duty and do you have to serve. Might be something we need to revisit because there are some important things here. There's a couple of points being raised about the money side of things as well. Neville says, you know, if you're a contractor and you earn much more than what's offered in terms of compensation for jury duty, can you decline on that front or does that give you some flexibility? Similarly, Ian says, as a self-employed person, I need to be turning over between $400 and $600 a day just to pay the standing costs for my business. At $200 a day, I'd go broke pretty quickly. I don't have any issue with being in a jury in a situation like that, but you know, is it possible to kind of get out of that responsibility if it's going to financially penalise you? Which is a very tricky question, isn't it? And Kate says, I'm a police officer's daughter, and I believe I shouldn't be allowed to be on a jury. It's 13-4.
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0: Now, I wonder how long you've been in your current job, or if you're, you know, retired or semi-retired, how long you stayed in one role for? You know, hopefully, maybe over time, there were some promotions, or maybe you're somebody that ended up swapping companies and groups or even job types quite a bit over the years. Maybe you're trying to get new experiences or a higher wage. You might have heard this idea that as workforce evolves, it's becoming more mobile. People have different jobs, maybe even different careers, rather than people staying put. But interestingly, there's seemingly a bit of a pushback against that. Some new data has found that fewer people are now swapping jobs, kind of basically choosing to stay put. Is that something that you've noticed? What was your longest job? What was your shortest job? Maybe that was quite apparent to you, particularly if it was a very short job, that it was not the right fit for you. 0467 922 891. Nathan Verko's with us, recruitment consultant at Prima Careers. Nathan, good to talk to you this afternoon.
4: Hello, Nicolai.
0: What are you hearing when it comes to, I guess, that appetite for how much people want to change jobs?
4: Well, I think it's the classic that people want change, but they don't like changing. And so I think there's intent in terms of, like, for example, wage dissatisfaction. Obviously, wages have been quite steady for a little while now, except in the ACT. That's where the only territory where it has actually gone up around 5%. But there's a wage element, absolutely. But then, of course, there's a burnout element as well. But most people really are looking for, stability. So hence why they're staying put. And I think that's why the data shows that.
0: Yeah, so it says in 1989, 1 in 5 people in the workplace change jobs in a single year. By 2005, it was basically 1 in 10 people, and now it's 1 in 13 people will change a job every year. I imagine part of that too, I mean, there are obviously a number of different factors, but part of it must be kind of being risk-averse. It, you know, feels like times are a bit uncertain at the moment.
4: Absolutely. I think that's very fair to say. In terms of, like, more recent events, in terms of fuel, for example, like I went to book a boat to a state in Australia and it was a 15% surcharge simply because of fuel. I thought, wow. And then, of course, there's an AI element as well, generative AI, which a lot of people are feeling, which is a bit of a messy one. But there is that underlying, I guess, sense of insecurity, which is why people...

0: Well, of course, voids drive values, so people seek what they don't have, and so stability in terms of just putting up with where they are.
1: The AI side of things, do you think that's the, well, I need to stay in the job I've got now because I've got it, but maybe it won't exist into the future if some of the predictions about AI play out?
0: Yeah, absolutely. It's such an interesting one. So I work with a lot of people from a careers coaching perspective inside of that AI field. And so, for example, they're seeing that there's a lot of too much focus on innovation and not so much on business case. And some of them are feeling that companies are using it as a bit of a scapegoat to engage in cost cutting. But then, of course, there is much automation that's been happening for a very long time, and that's where it is impacting. And some of those things have been in the news, but it is impacting roles. And so, yeah, it is very interesting. And then also there's been recent international media releases in regards to just the cost of token usage. So token usage, fancy way of saying just data, paying for data with AI, generative AI. And the cost of generative AI, if a company's spending like $800 a day, well, you might as well employ someone, and you could have a nice Christmas party with that amount.
1: And you're dealing with the person.
0: Absolutely.
1: What about the cost of housing? I mean, again, not for everybody, but maybe people, I guess particularly earlier in their careers, if you've just taken out a hefty mortgage, again, you think, well, I've got to make sure I can service that.
0: Absolutely, in terms of the cost of things, that's an interesting one. I mean, obviously younger generation are impacted a little bit more by this, which is another element, and I don't want to focus too much on the generative AI element, but of course generative AI is removing those entry-level roles, which of course is definitely impacting young people. But affordability is certainly why there's the uptick in interest in gardening and chooks and things like this surfacing.
1: Because I guess another way of looking at it too, I guess if you use the language of, well, you feel like you're stuck, for other people, they might just actually be enjoying their work. So why would you change?
0: It's the most difficult thing for a human to experience is when they feel helpless, hopeless, and like there's a lack of choice. And I think one thing that is impact, so it's important to find good help. It's important to maintain hope every day, which is more of a mental discipline. But then in terms of lack of choice, working on the ground with so many people in terms of supporting them get a role, not from that recruitment perspective, but more careers coaching. One of the interesting things that's happening is that, and there's not the data around this, but I'm doing it every day and seeing it, that people's sense of hope is being impacted a little bit in their sense of choice because there's not the responsiveness with when they're applying for job ads. It is such an appropriate term, that term of, I can't remember who coined it, but of rage applying. So you're at work, you're a little bit dissatisfied, you think, oh, I'll just throw my resume at something. And then when you get a bite or when you get an interview, then you think, oh, maybe I could, or what's it paying, or maybe I'll just go for an interview. But that's been impacted because so many job ads are being bombarded, because people are using generative AI to churn out more applications. I know in 2023 there was 2.7 more applications per job ad, and that came from a very large business in Australia that I've had some dealing with. And so they're and now it's even more. I don't know what the numbers are on that because that's a little bit inferential, but because they're being bombarded with generative AI, written applications, that's where people aren't necessarily getting that level of responsiveness because everyone looks like an expert now.
1: And you can imagine from the employer's point of view, if you're getting, 1,000 people applying for a job, being able to have any tailored response to saying, "Hey, it was really great to hear from you, but maybe we feel you're lacking in this area or that area. Go and do a bit of work on that and come back to us." Well, you're not going to do that 1,000 times.
0: Yes, great point. And that is where the data does really surface very clearly between how employers source staff from last financial year to this financial year, which is that there's only two distinct changes. One is that there's slightly less job ads now, but still historically higher than 10 years ago. But the interesting area that has lifted is that more people are getting roles by approaching the employer directly. So there is that bombardment of job ads, but more people are getting roles by approaching employers directly, which is represented in what recruiters are doing as well, which I am sort of sideways to that industry, but which is that they're getting overwhelmed with the number of online applications, and then they sort of throw their hands up in the air, and then they just go and direct source. They go, well, let's just search LinkedIn, search Seek, and find someone who's a good fit.
1: The human touch kind of comes back in after all that.
0: Yeah, after this. So people are using generative AI to write more and more applications, and companies are using AI to narrow down applications. And then it's just equaling this whole massive movement, and they go, let's just go and find someone directly.
1: People talking to people. Nathan, it's been good talking to you. Thank you so much.
0: Cheers, Nikolai.
1: Nathan Virko, recruitment consultant at Prima Careers. Thanks to Tarek, who's been in touch, saying longest job tenure, 11 years with a five-year break, then another 10 years at the same company. Current position, 3 years in, no intention to move because the culture is good. The shortest stint, 2 weeks. Very amateur company, which was not good for me after working for credible and professional companies previously. So there you go. It shows you just how much of a difference feeling like you're at a good place can make. I wonder if you can beat that. 2 weeks, the shortest tenure. Someone can beat the shortest weeks. That can beat 2 weeks at a job, I'm sure. 1-300-222-891. Let's get to the winner of your A, B, or C. Thank you so much for all your votes. ABBA taking it out.

0: The winner of your A, B, or C ABBA with I Do, I Do, I Do, I Do. And thank you for all of your votes. Now, it's almost time for the news at 4 o'clock. After that, Australian astronaut Catherine Bennell-Pegg has had an invitation that seems too good to turn down, a trip to space. It does come with a bit of a catch, though. And you may be able to help if you want to. We'll find out how after the news.
1: 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And a cabaret assortment of tickets to win. 891 ABC Adelaide.
2: ABC News with Olivia Mason. Good afternoon. Major crime detectives have returned to the remote outback station where four-year-old Gus Lamont disappeared nearly 8 months ago. Isabella Carboni reports.
3: SA Police hope heavy rain at Oak Park Station may provide opportunities to uncover fresh evidence. Gus Lamont disappeared from his family's expansive property near Yunta in September last year, and there have been some of the largest scale searches for him the state has ever seen. His disappearance was declared a major crime in February, and police have previously indicated they have a suspect, but they're not either of his parents. Star Group officers will join the major crime unit to search

0: areas of interest on the property over the next 3 days.
1: Northern Territory Police have acknowledged the decision not to proceed with charges over the death of Kumanjai White will cause significant distress, pain and anger for his family and the community. The 24-year-old Walpree man died last year in May after he was restrained by two police officers inside a supermarket in Alice Springs. Police flew to his family's community of Lajamanu today to tell them no charges would be laid. NT Police Commissioner Martin Dole has extended his condolences to the family.
2: A brief of evidence was submitted to the Director of Public Prosecutions for their opinion. Following consideration of all available evidence, including the independent expert report, the DPP formed the view that there was no reasonable prospects of a successful prosecution.
1: Aid agency Save the Children says it's relieved that seven Australian women and 12 children with links to the Islamic State group are returning from Syria to Australia. The group is expected to land as early as this evening. The government has repeatedly said any returning members of the cohort would face the full force of the law. Save the Children Chief Matt Tinkler says two-thirds of the returning group are children who have only known war or lived their lives in a refugee camp.
3: The camp is a really difficult place to be a child, and despite the best efforts of aid organisations like Save the Children, there's very limited access to basic health care, to dental care, to education, to mental health and psychosocial supports.
1: The federal government has been questioned over its bailout of Rex Airlines in Senate estimates today. Liberal and Nationals members demanded an explanation over what due diligence was taken before millions of dollars of taxpayer funds were used to pay off debts owed by the airline. Rex has also announced its plans to cease two regional services in Tasmania and reduce flights between Melbourne and Mildura. Nationals Senator Bridget McKenzie says answers are needed.
4: How did the minister assure herself and therefore the Commonwealth taxpayer that you weren't throwing $220 million of taxpayers' money at a business that was already going under?
1: The Transport Department spokesperson Rachel Parry says she'd take the question on notice. An aviation school in Adelaide's north has resumed flying operations 4 weeks after an aircraft crash which killed two people. Pilot Robert Hoyle and a flight student died when a light plane crashed into a hangar shortly after takeoff at Parafield Airport in April. 10 others were also injured. In a statement, Flight Training Adelaide says in the weeks since the incident, it's taken the time to reflect, heal and support one another through the difficult period. It added that it remains committed to reviewing and strengthening its operations. The SA government is spending $6.5 million to support WaitMate, a program helping parents unite and delay the introduction of smartphones for their kids. Presentations will be given statewide at all primary schools this year and in 2027, and at all high schools the following year. WaitMate SA Director Emily Harrison says it's easier when a community is on board.
5: A group of parents coming together to delay smartphones for their kids, and it was like this weight was lifted from my shoulders. It turned out there were a lot of other parents that were just as concerned as me and didn't want kids with smartphones to be the new normal.
1: South Australia's weather for tomorrow. Isolated showers becoming less likely during the afternoon and evening. Chance of morning fog patches on and east of the ranges. Port Lincoln, 19, a shower or two. Port Pirie, 20, mostly sunny. Renmark, 18, a shower or two. Mount Gambier, 17, a possible shower. Adelaide, an overnight low of 10 degrees with a top of 19 and a shower or two on Wednesday. Thursday, 18, partly cloudy. Friday, 19, showers increasing. ABC News.
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6: It's on 891 ABC Adelaide. 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
8: When you say it's an attack on the parklands, there have been motor racing events for a long time in that part of the parklands to this point.
9: Yeah, and I mean, we understand temporary activations of the Adelaide parklands, but to constantly be throwing more and more events into Victoria Park, as if that's the only place in South Australia where we can hold motorsports events, I think is really starting to grind the gears of some people.
6: Drive.
10: with Nicolai Baylhards.
8: Well, it is 4:05. Thanks so much for your company this hour of the program. Very soon, we'll find out about Catherine Bennell-Pegg, well, potentially becoming one step closer to becoming Australia's first female astronaut in space, in terms of on a space flight. The details of that very soon. But we'll continue to share your thoughts about the challenges, the pitfalls, really just that it's not as easy as maybe it should be to make sure that you're getting the best deal for things like electricity prices, for phone bills, for, well, so many of the different things that you've got to pay for these days. I think it's fair to say a fair amount of frustration from you this afternoon that the onus has really shifted onto the consumer. So rather than you just get the best deal because you've been a good customer and you're being loyal, you're the one now that has to go and get the best deal rather than it being presented to you. So why is that the case? We'll share more of your thoughts on that very soon. Later on this hour as well, you may have heard some of the conversation this morning on the program with the Energy and Mining Minister, Tom Koutsantonis, when it comes to the latest in Whyalla and that the blast furnace isn't going at full bore, hasn't been for some time now. So given that, and some indication that there's planning being done for the potential to try and make sure that people that work at the steelworks will have work in some shape or form, how's the community feeling in Whyalla? We'll take you there before the news at 5 o'clock to get the latest on the feeling on the ground now. How much urgency is there? How much desire is there to get this deal done, to find a new buyer for the steelworks? So we'll speak about that very soon. But as I say, Australia's first female astronaut, closer to her first space flight than ever before. It's not a done deal, though. The European Space Agency, this is very exciting, has extended the offer to the Australian government for Catherine Bennell-Pegg to potentially take part on a future mission. But it needs to be funded. And that is not cheap. So to find out more about that and just how significant it is, let's start the conversation with Jim Wiley, who's founder of Nova Systems Adelaide, former fighter and test pilot based here in town. Jim, so good to talk to you this afternoon.
11: Good to be with you. Thank you.
8: This is very, very exciting, but also pretty significant.
11: Very, very significant. You know, this is the first opportunity we've ever had for an Australian-badged astronaut to fly, and Catherine is an exceptional individual. We're very fortunate that we had someone of her calibre, one of 22,000, nearly 23,000 candidates that applied for European Space Agency training and got through as one of six. Exceptional individual, exceptional opportunity, and something that, as a nation, I think we just can't let pass by.
8: I mentioned that one of the complexities, and I'm sure there are many of them, but one of the complexities is the funding around this. It sounds like it's something you want to see happen, and you're putting your money where your mouth is?
11: Absolutely. So my company, Nova Systems, has pledged $1 million. There's been other notable Australians like Dick Smith who have also put in $1 million, and we're hoping, Dick and I hope that will inspire others to support this endeavour. Obviously, we're hoping that the Australian government will pony up a fair bit of what's required. It's not cheap, but I think it's an opportunity that's rare. And again, I put this in perspective of, you know, we spend $42 million for every gold medal we win. You know, when we train a fighter pilot, after about 4 or 5 years, they probably had $100 million spent on their training as well. So I think to get Catherine up and to provide inspiration to the next generation of young kids to study engineering, maths, physics, all those sorts of things is just so important.
8: $1 million is not an insignificant amount of money. You mentioned that others are looking at that as well and that there may be a role for government funding. How much would be needed overall to make this happen?
11: Look, we think the number is in the order of $100 million, which, you know, obviously is significant. A lot of that money will return to Australia in the form of the research that Catherine undertakes while she's on the International Space Station. So whilst it sounds like a lot, as I say, a lot of it comes back to Australia in terms of research and development.
8: So from your, I guess the motivations from your point of view, I mean, is it fair to say that part of it is maybe more of the philanthropy side of things, you know, the ability to try and help others, but is part of it too that the hope that it will actually grow the industry in Adelaide and in South Australia more broadly?
11: Absolutely. Look, Dick Smith has done it purely as a philanthropic effort. I'm doing it because I expect it to get kids involved in science and engineering. I see that as a benefit for our nation. My company, Nova Systems, was founded on that belief that we want young kids to have opportunities to who are in the science and technology and engineering fields to have careers in Australia. And I think if we get Catherine Ayrbourne, then the very clear message will be, guess what, if you're a young Australian kid and you want to go to the stars, then you can. And until we do that, I think, sadly, that just hasn't been an opportunity for us, unless you've moved overseas and taken out either US or European citizenship somewhere. Mm. This is a once-in-a-lifetime opportunity.
8: And in terms of the timing of this, is your understanding that at the moment the window, the door is open, but there is a risk that if it closes, it may not reopen?
11: Well, I think to put this in context, the door is open for a few months, mm-hmm. I believe. But there's two things that need to come together to make this happen. Number one is obviously a position on the International Space Station, which is going to get deorbited between 2030 and 2032. So there's only a limited number of missions left to the ISS. But the other happy coincidence is that we had someone that was so exceptional in Catherine that she managed to get through that selection process of, as I say, 22 to 23,000 people and be one of five. You know, that just doesn't happen overnight. We can't just suddenly turn up with someone who's going to be an astronaut in Australia. She is really an exceptional individual and a credit to our nation.
8: Jim, really appreciate your time this afternoon. Thank you.
11: Glad to help.
8: That's Jim Wally, who is the founder of Nova Systems Australia, announcing that they'll contribute $1 million to the fund to try and get Catherine Bennell-Pegg into space. Dick Smith matching that. Well, let's find out in a moment more about the significance of this, and we'll touch too on that timing because, of course, as we've heard, there is a finite amount of opportunities here.
6: Sonia and Jules for breakfast.
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8: An interesting response from you on the text line too. I'd love your thoughts if you want to share them. 0467 922 891. Richard says, well, if we can give fossil fuel companies billions of dollars each year of taxpayer money, I'm sure the government can scratch together some loose change for this brilliant woman. Andrew from Hope Valley says, this is a must do. That experience and knowledge is unobtainable without bums on seats. It's big dollars, but I am in favour and I'll donate. That's Andrew from Hope Valley. Tony from Goldview Heights, though, says complete waste of do-re-mi, complete waste of money. Bruce says, I'd like to see the state government spending $45 million on Catherine's space venture rather than the golf course. That's something worthwhile. Another person, too, making the point that Andy Thomas did fly into space, of course, in 1996. Yeah, absolutely, and that is an incredibly important part of South Australian space history. The difference, the technical difference here is that Catherine Bennell-Pegg would be going under the Australian flag rather than under the flag of the United States. Dr. Brad Tucker is astronomer at Mount Stromlo Observatory. Brad, this does it feels like there is an inherent excitement in this. It's interesting, though, that the question of how much it costs has come up pretty prominently on the text line so far.
13: Yeah, look, and it's not surprising because we know space is expensive. We hear about how space is expensive, you know, and that there are very real costs of living pressures and those sorts of things. And I think, you know, with every decision, it's good to scrutinize it. But the reality is it also is less than this one individual person, right? There's more to it than that. And, you know, my rightfully place pessimism or not, says, you know, we spend lots of money on lots of other projects. This is relatively small in comparison.
8: Yeah, and can you talk to us a bit about the if it is to happen, if it does actually play out, I mean, does it kind of get you more access, in a sense, to the space industry more broadly, or get you involved in that sector? Because the sector has a lot of money in it.
13: So it does. And there is a subtle difference here, and this is actually relative to the Andy Thomas question. If you fly under the Australian flag, it's an Australian mission, Australia gets to decide what to do with it. Now, this is important because a lot of the time the astronauts are running experiments, and they're running experiments for that country. Australia would actually get access to send some experiments up that Catherine would get to run on behalf of Australia, whereas Andy Thomas had to run the NASA experiments, and we didn't get anything. And yes, we do send him for other ventures and other companies, but it does give you more opportunity and access to for the entire industry and for the entire group here in Australia.
8: What would the mission potentially be? What could it involve?

0: are running experiments. So there's, you know, dark matter experiments, there's pharmaceutical experiments. You know, the Varda capsule that came back down in Canuba as part of Southern Launch's program was run by a U.S. company testing U.S. pharmaceuticals in space. There are a lot of biological and environmental things used for the moon down the road that we test on the International Space Station all the time. And those experiments are being done by Australians. So there's actually a lot one can do, more than just kind of, you know, this isn't Katy Perry going up and coming down. Let's say that there is a lot more science and research that Catherine will be able to be trained and run as part of it.
1: And in terms of the time pressures, we were hearing earlier from Jim about that, the lifespan of the ISS playing a big role in that.
0: Very much so, right? It's only a couple of more years, and then we are shifting to this entirely kind of private company dominated one, which does mean that, you know, Catherine or another Australian could go up as part of that. But, you know, with Europe share, and it's also, I just want to be, you know, stress this, it's a big commitment for Europe to kind of give up one of their spots, if you want to call it that, right? With the Americans and Russians dominating so much of that, it is a big sacrifice on Europe, who doesn't get that many astronauts already. So there is a diminishing window, and a very real physical one up against the wall in the next few years before this opportunity runs out.
1: Giving Australia that option, I mean, is that just basically a measure of goodwill?
0: It kind of is, right? It really is. Right. You know, if it was the Americans, yes, it's goodwill, but it's kind of like, we already have so much. Let's just give you another one. With Europe having a lot less opportunity than the Americans, it is a sign of goodwill for Europe to do that, and a bigger sacrifice, right? You know, someone who makes $1,000 per week and donates $100, that $100 means more than the $100 for someone that makes $10,000 or $1 million a week. And that's kind of the difference you're talking about between Europe's access to space on the National Space Station and the Americans.
1: 19 past four is the time, 891 ABC Adelaide. You're on Drive. Hearing from Dr. Brad Tucker from Mount Stromlo Observatory, talking about this offer that has been extended from the European Space Agency to the Australian government to potentially send Catherine Bennell-Pegg to space. In terms of the, I mean, I'm fascinated by this, and I'm not actually sure how public this is, Brad, but the kind of machinations of there are that many people that would love to get up there, right? So do you kind of, is there in a sense the kind of a queue, and you have one shot, and if for whatever reason it doesn't come through, it's a too bad, so sad, sorry, now it's someone else's turn?
0: Well, to some degree, yes and no, right? So, you know, Europe trains, and NASA and Russia trains a certain amount of astronauts to do a certain amount of missions. Eventually they're rotated through and scheduled. And if you miss your spot, you know, it depends on the mission configuration. But they train for so long for a mission, if you then lose that mission or miss that mission, it's not like you can just do the next one, because someone's already preparing for that as well, right? So it takes months to years to get that slot in. And again, as we were just talking about with that 3 to 4 year window, there's not many opportunities for that. And then she's trained as part of the European program, not the NASA program. And so that means that, you know, there's different equipment and operations, which are subtle, but are very real. So if then the space station dies, you can't just necessarily spot into an American slot or a Russian spot, because they have their own purposes and experiments and tasks as well. So it's a whole portfolio. And then it's also the teams, right? So she will be having her own medical team and flight surgeon that will nominally come from Europe. But obviously there's opportunities as well for the Australian space medicine community to work with them as well. So that extends to that. So there's actually a lot of propagation. This one person going into space actually means for a wider range of the community. And then they all also miss that opportunity.
1: Because I was wondering too then whether, if she's successful in this, you know, you kind of have that experience of a track record of you know, being able to achieve what you've set out to achieve. But it's, I'm kind of prefacing this by saying I now think it sounds unlikely given what you've just said. But of course, so much excitement about the Artemis missions and what might happen there in the future, the potential. But are they kind of, these are different worlds, to use a horrible pun?
0: Yes and no, right? I mean, all of the people in the Artemis missions had never gone around the moon. They actually all had prior flight experience in space. And that's how they were chosen. And so it is not a dramatic to think that could be option, right? We saw the first Canadian, the first non-American.

0: can go on the last mission. And we do know those options are going forward. It's a bigger commitment, but it's a better option. You know, as the caller talked about, or the message talked about, Andy Thomas. Andy Thomas went into space four times because he did it once and then rotated through with other configurations on other space stations down the road. So, yeah, it does open up that opportunity down the road as well. And again, if you miss that first front and there's already this bottleneck, they're unlikely to have someone have their first mission being to the moon, not into low Earth orbit.
1: And just finally, in terms of the timing on this, it sounds like, what, a couple of months it'll be, kind of gets to a yes or a no?
0: It does seem like it, because, again, with the configurations and the selection they have to choose, you kind of need to have it probably this year for a 2028 flight. Maybe, you know, it could, based on the time frame. So there is a window to get it to work. But again, it's, you know, Europe's not going to hold its hand and wait forever, because they will have to do their own selections. They have their own astronauts who want to go up as well.
1: Brad Tucker, always appreciate your time. Thank you so much.
0: Thanks, Nikolai.
1: Astronomer at Mount Stromlo Observatory. 22 past four is the time. 891 ABC Adelaide. We'll talk more about your frustrations when it comes to getting the best deals for things like electricity prices very soon, after we hear from James Raine.

0: James Rain with Motors Too Fast here on 891 ABC Adelaide. If you have just joined us recently, we were speaking earlier on this afternoon about a level of frustration from a lot of different people about how hard it is to actually try and get the best deal for things like electricity, your phone bill, your insurance, and that the onus seems to have really shifted to the customer to do that. You know, it's your job to find the best deal rather than a company just giving it to you. So many of your thoughts on that front. Frank from Erindale is with us as well. Frank, you've worked in IT. What are your thoughts around this?
1: Yeah. Look, 15 years ago, I was turning 50, and I thought, do I still want to do IT support? Because, young people know what they're doing.
0: Yeah.
1: And, I worked out that they know how to do what they want to do, not necessarily efficiently, and sort of stop there. So, I still do IT support. And I think companies and government departments that, think they can save money by forcing us all online, they're doing themselves a lot of damage. Mm-hmm. They kind of need to stop,
0: Yeah.
1: And help desks are not particularly useful.
0: Helpful,
1: either.
0: That's what you're going to say.
1: I worked for the Electoral Commission recently, and they had some big problems with some of the training modules. Mm. As in, you'd do them and they were showing up that you hadn't done them, but it wouldn't let you progress on. And, at 66, believe me, the average person I speak to on a help desk is a lot younger than I am. And I was having to word my questions such that they were getting the information they needed to pass through to the back end to fix the problems.
0: There you go. Frank, thank you so much. I appreciate that. And you're not alone in that people saying, look, this is happening across demographics. This is not an older person problem, if I can put it that way. One person says, not just elderly people that like face-to-face. I'm in my 30s. My partner is in his mid-20s. And the reason that we're banking with the bank we do is because they have a branch that's local to us. We'd prefer to travel to Adelaide, which is 3 hours away for us, to see someone face-to-face rather than do things online. Charlie, you've got an idea around this as well. Charlie, good afternoon to you.
2: Oh, hi, Nicola. How are you?
0: Good. What are you thinking?
2: Well, I'm thinking that the energy providers in particular seem to have a vested interest in causing absolute confusion with their multiple tiered pricing structure. And I would have thought the government or some independent body could be out there that could actually crunch the numbers for individuals who maybe are not totally IT savvy, and I include myself in that. And just they could crunch numbers and say, provider X, Y, or Z is going to be the best one for your current pattern of consumption.
0: Yeah, and kind of do the legwork for you, in a sense. Charlie, you're not alone in that either. Thank you. One person says maybe you can use – a couple of people actually said, well, maybe this is one of those roles where AI can be a force for good as such, paraphrasing there, but that's kind of the point that people are making, saying, well, maybe AI has a role in clarifying this for people. We'll keep that conversation going. But at 4:30, after news, traffic and weather, we'll be talking sport with Mark Soderstrom. Another AFL coach bites the dust, Brad Scott is gone. Fair enough. Or do you need to hold the line with these kinds of things? We'll get into that very soon. After the latest news headlines, Olivia Mason, good afternoon.
3: Good afternoon, Nikolai. Police have returned to Yunta in South Australia's far north as part of their investigation into the disappearance of 4-year-old boy Gus Lamont. The boy went missing from his family's Oak Park property in September last year. Police say recent heavy rains at the property may provide opportunities to uncover fresh evidence. A flight the ABC understands is carrying women and children linked to Islamic State has touched down at Melbourne Airport. They left the Al Roj camp in northern Syria last week and are understood to have boarded a flight from Qatar. The group is believed to include 2 so-called ISIS brides and 7 of their children. An aviation school in Adelaide's north has resumed flying operations 4 weeks after an aircraft crash which killed 2 people. Pilot Robert Hoyle and a flight student died when a light plane crashed into a hangar shortly after takeoff at Parafield Airport in April. 10 others were also injured. More news at 5 o'clock.
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0: Dorian Tsardos from the Australian Traffic Network. Good afternoon.
5: Good afternoon, Nicola. Well, we've got ourselves a crash at the airport of all places. James Melrose Road at Airport Road. Give yourself plenty of time before you head there. Also, Regency Park, Regency Road at Nowina Road. It's slow going, affecting outbound there. Works continuing this afternoon. Mile End South, South Road near Stewart Road. That is speeds at 40 both ways. Also, Para Hills West Bridge Road near Somerset Road. And just be sure to check your speed. Cavan Road, Jepps Cross and Dry Creek.
0: Thank you so much, Dorian Tsardo from the Australian Traffic Network. 28 to 5 to the Bureau of Meteorology. Hannah Marsh, Senior Forecaster on duty. Hannah, good afternoon to you.
6: Good afternoon, Nikolai.
0: I think there'd been the suggestion that there might be a few spots of rain around today. I don't think haven't noticed any. Did anyone end up with much?
6: There hasn't been much through the metropolitan area, but there are some just approaching Roseworthy at the moment and about the coast as well. We got up to a maximum of 18.9 degrees just before 12:30 this afternoon. Currently sitting on 14.6 degrees. And as you mentioned, there is a chance of seeing a possible shower today and also tomorrow, probably more likely on and east of the ranges, but there is still that chance in the metropolitan area as well. Looking at a maximum of 19 degrees for the city, Elizabeth, Glenelg and Noarlunga tomorrow, and 17 for Mount Barker. Then as we move into Thursday, we see partly cloudy conditions and a maximum of 18 degrees before showers increase again during Friday and into Saturday with the passage of some frontal systems.
0: Okay, so in terms of rain as we head towards the weekend, is it the Saturday that's looking most likely at the moment?
6: At this stage, we've got a series of fronts expected to come through. So the first being overnight Friday into Saturday, the second being into Sunday, and then we've got another one as we start heading towards Monday into Tuesday.
0: And could there be much in those?
6: At this stage, we're generally looking at that less than 5 millimetre mark, but we will keep watching and seeing how those systems progress.
0: And in terms of temperatures, just to finish on, as you mentioned, really pretty steady.
6: Yeah, absolutely. Hovering around that 18 to 19 degree mark out to the weekend, dropping slightly around 17 degrees for the weekend, increasing briefly to 20 on Monday before dropping again into Tuesday.
0: Hannah, thank you so much.
6: Thank you.
0: Hannah Marsh, Senior Forecaster on duty at the Bureau of Meteorology. Just want to share more of your, well, real frustrations, I think it's fair to say, on this idea of how do you get the best deal, and that it's not particularly easy. How do you know that you're actually on the best electricity plan that is available to you, or internet,

It rings of let them eat cake. They've got no insight to the everyday hassles that most of us have, nor do they seem to care. Joel says, I'm on a fairly good electricity rate with Momentum Energy. This business is owned by the Tasmanian government, so my bills are essentially helping Tasmanian taxpayers. Why can't South Australia replicate this? Andrew says, I mostly really like online access, and for most things it's pretty easy and pretty timely until you need support. You can sign up for anything in a moment, but try changing the plan or terminating it. It feels like it's deliberately hard. My wife was stuck on a government call menu in circular reference with no relevant option and no real person to actually get to the bottom of it. And Meg says, I've never used the Energy Made Easy site as I didn't get past the first base, all the terms and conditions. Putting in my personal information on a site that could be selling this information, I feel a bit suspicious about that. And Emily says, I thought I'd say what all this fuss was about. No wonder people are baffled. The second step for the Energy Made Easy site is adding your national meter identifier. Not easy for people with vision or mobility impairments, and then there's more steps from there. I'm all for online options and empowering people with tech skills, but agree this site is a bit silly. What do you think? 0467 922 891 is the text number. 24 to 5 is the time. Now, it wasn't that long ago that I brought you a new track from Paul McCartney and Ringo Starr. Bit of a mixed response to that, I must say. A few people said, maybe it's time for Paul McCartney to retire. You can't say that, can you? But a few people saying, look, he's still got it. So the challenge for you now, not only, weirdly enough, do we have new music from, well, half the Beatles, new music this year as well in 2026 from the Rolling Stones. This is In the Stars.

0: Tick of approval from Phil from North Haven, who says, sounds great, the Stones have still got it. New music from the Rolling Stones, that's In the Stars. It's 19 to 5.
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0: Mark Soderstrom's from Channel 7 Sport. So a lot to talk about on the sporting front, but just before we get to that, we've been talking about some of the frustrations people have about not being able to really easily tell, like, are you actually getting the best deal for your electricity? Are you somebody that you go and do all the checks and you ring around the companies, or does it just feel a bit much?
3: No, way too much for me, mate. I actually got pulled up in the driveway a couple of weeks ago by a bloke with a notepad, and he comes in and he goes, mate, I'm checking the electricity, we've got a new deal. And he started explaining to me, and he said, you know, we can do this, we can do that. And he said, who are you with? And I said, wouldn't have a clue, don't understand any of it. And then he convinced me how much better it was. And then I said to him, mate, I'm going to be honest with you, and this is probably a ridiculous thing to say, I said, it is such a drama to even work out who I've gotten to go through all this. I'm just going to stick with it, but thank you because you seem lovely.
0: Well, you're not alone, believe it or not. So there are a number of people saying, look, it's just, I wish I did have the time. I wish I had all of that, but, you know, it just gets put in the too hard basket.
3: I know. Isn't it amazing? You think if you're in a business where you know it's in the too hard basket, I don't know whether they do this. Just knock your premiums up every 6 months. Just send people a little disclaimer and they never know. And before you know it, you've probably tripled what you need to be paying and you wouldn't even be none the wiser.
0: Yeah, absolutely.
3: I'd encourage people to do that with any businesses.
0: No. Let's get on to the day's sporting news. Very curious on your thoughts around Brad Scott. He has got the boot as the coach of Essendon. I mean, obviously, not a great recent time for Bombers fans. But is it, I don't know, do you hold the line? Do you have to have that kind of sense of continuity? Or is the reality in this sporting world, you don't perform, you got to go?
3: Well, I think the biggest issue you've got here is, and we see it so often, it's almost become a joke, is how recently did he have the backing of the board? Now, only a couple of, it feels like it was only a couple of weeks ago, Andrew Welsh, obviously has been a player for many, many years, great player, great bloke too, has become the president. And didn't he say along the lines of, I really think Brad Scott can be our next premiership coach?
0: Yeah, I believe he did. Well,
3: that was, I reckon, we're only talking weeks ago. That's not 6 months ago.
0: Wow.
3: So clearly it was quite an amazing thing to say, given what their record. I think now you look at it, you know, a couple of weeks later, they're 1-11. What have they done? They won one of their first 11. I think they won one of their last 24 when you go into last season. So, which the remarks were quite amazing when they came. But there's no surprise he's been sacked. I just keep finding it hilarious that these guys are getting backed over and over and over again. And it's, we make the joke, don't we? As soon as you've got the fullback in the board, you know it's time to clean things out.
0: You're in trouble. Yeah, exactly.
3: And yeah, at Essendon, they've said, you know, there's a lot of talk, as you'd expect, of, you know, lack of player development, bad morale, unrest amongst the group. Now, that's going to happen when you've won so little games of footy. That's going to happen everywhere. It's going to happen in business. So I don't know whether he was the right man to hold on to or not, you know, not being inside the club, but they're struggling. The other thing is, I think they're a bit like Carlton. They've had so much success, you know, in their, you know, more recent past, 30 years or so, that they find it, or even a bit longer probably now, 40 years, that a lot of these clubs find it very hard to be mediocre and ordinary. So what they should probably do is go and have a look at some St Kilda videos from 1966 onwards and understand what it's like to get so close

0: that are effectively able to use performance-enhancing drugs, steroids and the like. Only one world record was, in air quotes, broken because it won't be officially recognised.
1: Yeah.
0: I'd imagine that the event organisers would have thought they'd probably get more than that.
1: Well, I would have thought too, because if you juice yourself up,
0: you'd want
1: to be pretty decent, wouldn't you? What's the point of sacrificing your body and your integrity unless you're going to do some pretty amazing things? And look, the one that was broken was the 50-meter freestyle, which is, you know, a blue riband event. And Cam McAvoy, who recently swam 20.88 to get the record, has had a bit of a whack at the games going, look, really, this is ridiculous. The guy from Greece, Christian Kolomev, swam 20.81. So he's 0.07 seconds quicker than Cam McAvoy. And Cam McAvoy said, well, so what? You're going to put this sort of stuff in your body and that's the best you can do?
0: Yeah.
1: So it feels like, honestly, I would think, I haven't even watched any of it. But to me, it looks like a circus. It's entertainment. It's almost, this is probably a little dramatic, but it's like bring the freaks out because you're going to smash your body with all these things because they're essentially going, well, how far, what is the limit? If we take all the legalities and the guidelines out, let's just do what we can and see what the limit is. And to be honest, it wasn't that impressive really, was it?
0: No, it wasn't much different from what natural performance was able to achieve. Yeah.
1: Exactly, and I think for James Magnussen, you know, he was the poster boy for Australia in these games, and it's almost led to ridicule for him. He struggled in all of his races. But again, he's 12, 14 years older than he was when he was swimming at his peak. Now, you can't delay father time no matter how much juice you pop into your body.
0: Yeah.
1: So it's almost a bit of a sad type thing. You know, I feel sorry. But look, I mean, the reason why it was created, because clearly there's a lot of sports still where there's that much drugs going on and they stay a step ahead of the testers. So I'm sure the enhanced people are arguing, saying, well, this is going on anyway, so why don't we just make it? Why don't we make the illegitimate legit?
0: Yeah.
1: And still struggle.
0: And it still struggles, yeah. 12 to 5 is the time. You're on Drive on 891 ABC Adelaide. The World Cup, really not that far away now, Soda, but another injury concern for the Socceroos.
1: Yeah, of course, Riley McGree, who we know very well here from his time with Adelaide United and the Reds, he's limped off playing for Middlesbrough in the championship game they had against Hull City. So it looks like he's done a hamstring, so he'll miss the World Cup, which is really disappointing. So Tony Popovich will have to do a little bit of reshuffling now before he names his 26-man squad. So it means, you know, with someone like that being injured, maybe your Matthew Leckie. A lot of these guys with great Reds connections, Matthew Leckie, Awa Mabil, Nestori Urenkunda, that might end up with bigger roles. So be really, really disappointing that he's going to miss out with that. But obviously they're going to just try and get him ready and let the Aussies have a massive crack.
0: And just finally, interesting piece that has been put together actually by ABC News in this instance about young cricketers who were maybe thinking they'd either be pace bowlers or batters that also bowl a bit of pace as well, that at least some of them are now swapping to spin because of the ability to put a bit less pressure on your body.
1: Yeah, and also even all-rounders that are deciding to pull right back on the bowling so that it doesn't affect their batting. It's a really good story. Talking about the World Cup, Under-19 World Cup's coming up in 2028. So Timmy Neilson, of course, who was the Redback star keeper when they won in 94-95 and coached Australia and so forth, he's looked after this young squad and got them together, you know, a couple of years ahead of time here in Adelaide to say, right, let's have a look at what we're going. But he's obviously had a chat to some of these boys and brought in some of the big names to talk about injury prevention and trying to ensure that they're going to be okay. Because you always think, Nicol, I think, you know, the greatest bowlers, the quicks that we know, yeah, Dennis Lilly had back issues. So many of these different guys in more recent times, Pat Cummins, who else is there? Mitch Stark, Josh Hazlewood, they've all had these real injury problems. Because you watch it and, you know, when next time you're watching cricket, those blokes are coming in at pace. They're essentially jumping in the air and halting. Now, to bowl, the amount of strain on your back and your legs, hips and so forth is enormous. So there's no surprise that people are having these injuries. Same, you know, when you think of netball, for example, and you've got all these girls running around and then they have to stop and, you know, jump, and then they can't step. And they put all that pressure on your knees and so forth. So I think it's a matter of trying to get your head around the best way to not just rehabilitate your body, but essentially prehabilitate it.

0: to make sure you can be in the best shape possible to minimise some of the impact of those injuries, because they are inevitable. So obviously trying to get into these young guys' heads pretty early on to say, look, how can we make sure you're going to get through this with as minimal damage as possible, because it does feel like it's going to happen at some point in some way.
1: And just very quickly to finish on, a moment that I'm sure will make you just a little bit jealous, Soda. Christine sent a text in saying, I was there with my husband in 1966 when St Kilda won by a point. So exciting. I've never forgotten the moment.
0: Brilliant. Brilliant. That would be absolutely amazing, wouldn't it? Just to have been that, to be part of your club's, to even watch your club's only premiership. My mum's a diehard Saints fan because we grew up in St Kilda in Melbourne, and she was born in 47, so she was only pretty young when it happened. What's that, 19? And she still talks about it every time the football's on. She talks about 1966 because that's all they've got.
1: Yeah, yeah, you've got to hang on to it.
0: Or a bad bounce to Milne that cost them a little bit later on in another grand final that they didn't get to win. So that's fantastic, Christine. Good on you. Enjoy it. 1966, what a ripper.
1: Soda, thank you so much.
0: See you, mate. Bye-bye.
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1: Now, if you're listening to Brekkie this morning with Sonia Jules and Rory, they were talking with the Energy and Mining Minister Tom Koutsantonis. Part of that discussion was about Whyalla and the latest on the blast furnace.
4: We're still on the hot idle trying to get it up to speed. Look, this blast furnace, it's old. It's old and it's been mistreated. There are heroic efforts going on right now in Whyalla, and we want to make the reconnection, and if we can do that, that'd be great. But the difference this time from last time is it's in the care and control of the administrators, which is being

0: funded by the Australian and state governments, and we're doing all we can to try and make sure that we can get a connection. But if we can't, there's that massive recapitalisation program and a sale process going on, which will see a very competitive process to purchase a world-class mine and a pit-to-port operation.
1: How advanced are your plans then for what it could mean for the workforce should this blast furnace not come back online?
0: Yeah, we're doing that now. So there's a lot of people involved at working at the blast furnace, contractors and direct employees.
1: We're talking hundreds of people here, aren't we, Minister?
0: Oh, yeah, absolutely. I'm very confident that smelter workers are highly skilled, and there are two other very, very important smelters in South Australia that are looking for workforce, and we are upgrading. So we're not losing the smelter per se. It's just a gap between it closing and a new one being built. The workforce there's a high percentage of them that are over the age of 55, nearly 60, so some of them may just take packages and retire. The younger ones, I think we can engage with and keep them actively employed at Whyalla or at Roxby or at Piri. But I think there are opportunities, and we're working through that now with the administrators to make sure there's a workforce plan in place.
2: So that's some of what Tom Koutsantonis had to say. Phil Stone is the Mayor of Whyalla. Mayor, good afternoon to you.
3: Yeah, hi, Nikolai.
2: How are people feeling in the community at the moment about the state of the blast furnace?
3: Well, I guess there has certainly been some uncertainty, although what I've had from the administrators certainly gives me optimism that they've got a plan, they're working to it, and that plan is coming on. And I guess what the Treasurer has just said then is that we have probably always just assumed the blast furnace would stay here, the new buyers would move forward, then there would be the new equipment. However, I guess the Treasurer is covering the possibility that the blast furnace may close down sooner than later, so looking at other alternatives. But as I said, direct from the administrators that I've got is that, yes, they've been working, and I take my hat off. Steelmakers are definitely a breed of their own in the efforts they're putting into it. But as the Treasurer said, the misuse, the abuse, the lack of maintenance of the previous owner has brought about equipment around the blast furnace failing, and that's caused the blast furnace to go down. But at the moment, despite the challenges and the safety aspects, they are looking at ensuring that it's in a well position to remain stable once it's started, to get the blast furnace back up with early next month, and to be able to produce steel again is resumed by the end of next month. And I guess what we do know, though, is that the issue

0: Reheat, roll to order. So it hasn't affected that side of it. But yes, there has been some unfortunate loss of current work for contractors, labour hire. There's not all of the normal operations are continuing, and of course they're not doing any other normal shutdowns at the moment.
1: In terms of the workforce side of things, as you say, it seems like there's the hope that that kind of core workforce won't be affected. But Tom Koutsitonis mentioned that idea of, well, there potentially could be work for some time in other parts of the state. Do you think many workers who are based in Whyalla could or would temporarily relocate to keep themselves working?
0: I guess that's always a possibility. Miners, steel workers, they all seem to be the breed of people that do follow the work around at times. So I guess that's untried at this stage. That's outside my pay scale to work out whether that would happen.
1: How it sounds like you've got quite a bit of confidence in the process continuing on. How quickly do you think a new deal needs to be done, a new buyer needs to be confirmed?
0: Well, certainly the government, the administrators have always been talking about by September. I hear nothing to contradict that at this stage. And I know the Treasurer wants it, the sale to go on as quickly as possible for obvious reasons. So I haven't seen anything out from government or administrators to contradict that. There is still the optimism in Whyalla, but we've been there, done that before. There is always that uncertainty until the blast furnace actually comes back online.
1: Phil Stone, thank you so much for your time this afternoon.
0: Cheers. Thanks a lot, Nicola.
1: Phil Stone, who's the mayor of the city of Whyalla, and of course we'll be keeping a close eye on that. As Phil Stone mentioned, the hope seems to be that potentially early next month the blast furnace gets going, and then there's that much bigger picture question about the government whittling down potential buyers, who that may be. Of course, we'll keep a very close eye on that. Now it's almost time for the news at 5 o'clock. Thank you to Leanne, who's been in touch on the text line saying that trams have stopped. This is Bonython Park, the Bonython Park stop heading to the entertainment centre. So if you're planning on using public transport, particularly trams, in the next little while, there may be some disruption there. Thank you for bringing that to our attention, Leanne. It's almost 5 o'clock. You'll get the latest in ABC News then. Of course, we'll be delving into the latest developments when it comes to the news that police have returned to the Mid-North, the search for Gus Lamont. We'll find out everything we can about what's led to that decision to return to near Yunta for that. We've also talked a lot about electricity prices today. What do they actually mean for you? Are you actually going to see a reduction, albeit a slight one? Is there the potential for that? The health minister has also been copping it online for getting immunised. So we'll speak to him about that as well. That's to come. It's news time. It's 5.
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4: 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We haven't seen most of the best Australian films of all time.
2: Mornings with Rory McLaren.
5: I like it. It was good. Had a cool name. It was called a Fritz Box.
6: News with Olivia Mason. Good afternoon. Police have returned to Yunta in South Australia's far north as part of their investigation into the disappearance of four-year-old Gus Lamont. The boy went missing from his family's Oak Park property in September last year. Task Force Horizon members will be searching multiple locations on the property for evidence over the next 3 days. Police say recent heavy rains at the property may provide new opportunities to uncover fresh evidence. A flight the ABC understands is carrying women and children linked to Islamic State has touched down at Melbourne Airport. They left the Al Roj camp in northern Syria last week and are understood to have boarded a flight from Qatar. The group is believed to include 2 so-called ISIS brides and 7 of their children. A second group are expected to arrive in Sydney tonight. The federal government has stressed it provided no assistance to the women to return to Australia. Iran is yet to comment on the latest US strikes on the country. Sarah Amir reports.
7: The US military says its forces have attacked Iranian missile launch sites in the country's south and boats attempting to place mines. The US Central Command launched the attack despite an ongoing ceasefire, claiming the strikes were in self-defense. US Secretary of State Marco Rubio says Washington is committed to reopening the Strait of Hormuz.
8: They're going to be open one way or the other.
7: It's unclear whether the renewed strikes will have any impact on ongoing peace talks between the

0: two sides. Iran has previously said a deal to end the war is not imminent.
1: Homes and businesses should start seeing electricity bill relief within weeks, with benchmark power prices to fall up to 10% from July. Falls in wholesale electricity prices are due in part to surging levels of renewable energy and better reliability from coal-fired generators. Grattan Institute energy expert Tony Wood says there are variables across energy networks in different states.
2: So some places have more or less renewable energy, some places have more or less coal. And this year, less use of gas and hydro and more use of renewables has driven down the cost of the wholesale production of electricity. That varies a bit across the country.
1: An aviation school in Adelaide's north has resumed flying operations 4 weeks after an aircraft crash which killed two people. Pilot Robert Hoyle and a flight student died when a light plane crashed into a hangar shortly after takeoff at Parafield Airport in April. 10 others were also injured. In a statement, Flight Training Adelaide says in the weeks since the incident, it's taken the time to reflect, heal and support one another through the difficult period. It added that it remains committed to reviewing and strengthening its operations. Councils across the state are exiting the Commonwealth's in-home aged care program following legislation changes late last year. The changes mean councils will be liable for things like injuries during cleaning or food preparation. Marion City Council will stop providing the services from the 30th of June. Mayor Chris Hannah told 891 ABC Adelaide residents won't lose their services and will be transitioned to new providers.
3: We've given 6 months' notice to the Commonwealth that we're pulling out, and in that period, we've been talking to the Commonwealth about new providers for each of those services.
1: Parents of kids who have pledged to have a smartphone-free childhood say they're putting their devices away too. The SA government is spending $6.5 million to support WaitMate, a program helping parents unite and delay the introduction of smartphones for their kids. Presentations will be given statewide at all primary schools in 2026 to 2027 and all high schools the following year. Parent Emma Beach says her whole family has dedicated time away from screens throughout the week.
4: Losing that time as a family and all sitting around on a Friday night or whatever with people lost in their devices, by 10 o'clock you're just feeling pretty down because that was the moment to connect.
1: South Australia's weather for tomorrow. Isolated showers becoming less likely during the afternoon and evening. Possible thunderstorms about the far northeast. Chance of morning fog patches on and east of the ranges. Port Lincoln, 19, a shower or two. Port Pirie, 20, mostly sunny. Renmark, 18, a shower or two. Mount Gambier, 17, a possible shower. Adelaide, an overnight low of 10 degrees with a top of 19 and a shower or two on Wednesday. Thursday, 18, partly cloudy. ABC News.
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8: Afternoon, Dorian Tassato from ACM with Adelaide's latest traffic. A crash in Mawson Lakes, Elder Smith Road at the drive, also Regency Park, Regency Road at Nowina Road. It's slow going outbound there. Works continuing Mawson Lakes, Port Wakefield Road near Globe, Derby Drive, 40 Citybound. Check your speed, Airport Road, Brooklyn Park and Diamond Road, Salisbury North.
5: 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Nikolai Bailhards.
9: Well, it is 5 past 5. Thanks so much for your company this hour of the program. Very soon, we have heard news that the default market offer has been cut in several states when it comes to electricity prices, which certainly is a contrast to what we've heard in recent years. It feels like every time you talk about electricity prices, it's then followed by dot, dot, dot, are going up. So given that in some cases there are slight reductions here in South Australia from a residential point of view, what's led to that and how do you actually best go about figuring out how to take advantage of it? Does it mean that if the default market offer, which not that many people are on, is going down, does it mean that, well, if you're on another different type of plan altogether, can you assume that your prices will be going down as well? Or, as we've been talking about, does it come back to that idea?

0: fear of, well, guess what you're going to have to do? Yeah, that's right. You're going to have to shop around. So we'll be talking about that. We'll also discuss online comments made on social media. This has been happening quite a bit lately. Think about the sporting arena, Josh Rochelli from the Crows, Travis Head on Instagram as well after that snub from Virat Kohli. But here in South Australia, the health minister has faced this as well. He put a post up recently of himself getting a COVID booster shot. More than 4,000 comments in response. A lot criticising Blair Boyer's decision to do that. But some pretty unbelievable comments as well that move more towards abuse and almost kind of threatening behaviour. So what's his response to that? We'll be talking about that. And after 5:30 as well, you might have caught part of this conversation about the city of Salisbury. They've announced that they're going to have more council workers wearing body cameras because they say it makes them feel safer. They need to keep a video record of what happens when members of the public interact with council workers. So is the reality that, well, over time, more and more people are going to be wearing body cameras? Is that something we've got to get used to? And what about the privacy concerns? We'll be talking about that too.
1: Live at 5 with Nikolai Bailhart.
0: As you've been hearing in ABC News, though, police have returned to South Australia's mid-north to continue their investigation into the disappearance of missing 4-year-old boy Gus Lamont. Beth Alderson, ABC News reporter, is there. Beth, good to talk to you this afternoon.
2: Good afternoon, Nikolai.
0: What do we know about what's happened so far today?
2: Well, Nikolai, we know that members of Task Force Horizon, this is the dedicated police task force that was set up in relation to 4-year-old Gus Lamont's disappearance, have returned to Oak Park Station just outside of Yunta. That task force here for this search will include Star Group officers as well as major crime detectives. And they say they're largely returned because they're hoping to take advantage of opportunities that may have arisen as a result of recent heavy rain in the region, and they're expecting this search to last 3 days.
0: Some of the initial searches we saw were huge in scale, and then the more recent ones have been a bit smaller. It sounds like this is more in that category of a more specialised search.
2: Yeah, we haven't really been given any indication of the size yet. I mean, as you said, those initial search, especially that first one in September when Gus went missing, there were hundreds of police and emergency services personnel as well as community members helping out. Since then, there have been several searches, and I suppose they've been in the dozens, so I would say that this would be that similar size, but yeah, we'll have to wait and see, I guess, with any developments.
0: And sometimes, you know, we don't hear a lot from police about exactly what they'll be searching for, but as you mentioned, it appears that weather has played a role here.
2: Yeah, that's really all we know at this stage. There's been recent heavy rain, obviously, but there was also record rainfall recorded in the start of this year, and that prompted police to do a search in March, and nothing was found from that. So we don't really know, the relation to the heavy rain, but we'll have to wait and see.
0: And just finally, Beth, you mentioned 3 days is the expectation?
2: Yes, 3 days.
0: Okay, Beth, thank you so much.
2: Thank you.
0: Beth Alderson bringing us the latest from the state's mid-north about the latest resumption of searching for 4-year-old boy Gus Lamont. It's 5:10.
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1: 891 ABC Adelaide. 891 ABC Adelaide with Nikolai Bailharts. Have your say. Call 1300 222 891.
0: And lots of you have been sharing your frustrations about being able to figure out exactly how to get the best deal when it comes to things, particularly like energy prices and electricity prices. That's been in the news today because the Australian Energy Regulator has made its latest determinations when it comes to the default market offer in a number of different states. So what is the case here in South Australia? As always, this can get pretty complicated pretty quickly. So let's try and break it down. Brian Spack is the General Manager of Policy and Advocacy at Energy Consumers Australia. Brian, good to talk to you this afternoon.
5: Yeah, great to be with you.
0: So what's been announced when it comes to prices here in South Australia?
5: Yeah, so the Australian Energy

0: regulator who determine what the default market offer is for next financial year. So this is for prices starting in July. And the decision in South Australia was for household customers, prices will be about the same. So practically speaking, if you're on a default market offer, your annual bill will go up by $30. So not that significant, like 1.4% less than inflation. If you're a small business customer, it's better news. Small business customers will save about $380 on their bill over the whole year. That's a decrease of about 7%.
1: And people may be thinking, hang on, so just remind me, what's the default market offer? Can you explain it to us? There are not that many people in the overall, well, not that many people in the overall scheme of things, but it's still tens of thousands that are on the default market offer in SA.
0: Yeah, that's right. So the default market offer, it is confusing, as you noted. It really serves two different purposes. So one purpose is for a relatively small number of customers. I think it's about 8% of households in South Australia that are on the default market offer. It's the price that they get paid. And you would be in that circumstance if you basically never chose your retailer, or if you haven't engaged in the market in a really long time, you might be on the default market offer. And so from that perspective, you would say, oh, maybe this isn't that big of a deal. It's a bigger deal because when you go out to the market to look at a price, the government makes sure that the retailer has to tell you what your price, how the price that the retailer is offering you compares to the default market offer. So basically, it's a reference to see if you're getting a good deal or not. If you're getting something that's close to the default market offer, it's probably a pretty good deal. But if it's a lot higher, then you would want to think twice about buying it.
1: Yeah, because that's one of the things I was wanting to get some clarity on, whether companies can, or electricity companies can, in a sense, use it as a guide for other deals, as in if the default market offer goes down, albeit slightly, does it follow that everybody's bills should go down slightly, or is it not that link not quite so general?
0: Well, so yes, in general, yes, you could say that because the default market offer has gone down, all people's bills should go down. Now, mind you, in SA for households, it's about flat, but you would expect prices to more or less reflect the default market offer. So it's confusing, but your bill, your electricity bill, is made up of a few big components. The two major ones are the wholesale cost of energy, so how much does it cost for power plants to make energy, and then the cost of the poles and wires. And the cost of the poles and wires doesn't change that much year to year, but it's kind of slowly but surely increasing. And as inflation increases, it increases. So those costs are going up a little bit. Wholesale costs, though, those have dropped more significantly across the country. South Australia is actually seeing less relief on this default market offer than the rest of the country, and that's because the cost of wholesale energy, the cost to produce the energy, has reduced in SA as well, but not quite as much as it has in the rest of the country.
1: Well, Rosie from Marion's been in touch with us on that front. Rosie, that's around the kind of question you wanted to ask.
2: Yes, I was wondering why there's been a slight reduction in costs in New South Wales and Victoria particularly, but not in South Australia because we have more renewables here.
1: Rosie, thank you. And Brian, that is something that tends to come up quite a bit, that question of, well, if there's been the investment into renewables in SA, in a sense, shouldn't we kind of be rewarded for that and have lower prices than other states?
0: Yeah, so a couple different things to look at there. So one is because SA has been mostly renewable so far, it's seen less significant reductions as a result of new renewables because there are just fewer new renewables in South Australia than there would be in Victoria or New South Wales, where they're getting more renewable power. So that's part of the story. The other one is a little bit more confusing, but let me see if I can explain it. So when you have a lot of renewables in the system, as people in SA might know, in the middle of the day, power is really

0: really cheap because there's so much solar on the system. There's more than everybody can use. So prices really, really drop. But in the evening, as the sun sets, prices get very, very expensive because there's an opportunity cost to using batteries at those times, and you do have to provide a little bit of, like, the gas generation that's available in SA comes on, and that can be very expensive. And so what's happened in SA is the prices are very, very volatile. And really what your retailer does, one of the actual services that the retailer provides to you, in addition to sort of like actually just giving you a bill, which isn't that much of a service, is they hedge the volatility that you might see. So if you were out, and there are retailers who do this, where all you get exposed to is the actual wholesale price of energy. So you pay very, very little in the middle of the day, but you pay a lot in the evenings. You probably don't want to do that because it puts a lot of risk on you. And so what the retailer does is they basically take out insurance for you, for lack of a better term, and that protects you from all that volatility. But when there's more volatility, and there is more volatility in SA because there's more renewables, they actually have to sort of pay more for that insurance. And so that's why the wholesale cost can be higher in SA than it is in the other states.
1: Another question that's come through as well around, you touched on the small business costs and that they're dropping more. And this person's wondering, why would there be more of a drop for business compared to residential? Shouldn't they be the same?
0: That is a good question. It has to do with the network costs more so. So that's, you know, I was talking about, you know, basically there's two big components to your bill. It's the wholesale cost. So those would flow through to households and small businesses basically in the same ways. But the network costs, the way that they're recovered from households is different, can be different than the way that they're recovered from small businesses. Small businesses also place different types of, like, impose different costs on networks than households might. And so that's the likely reason.
1: You touched on home batteries. Are they playing a role in all of this? Because there's been quite an uptake of them given the subsidies that the federal government have put in.
0: Yeah, all the household batteries are a really great thing for the households that can get them and for the system overall. They're really not reflected in this scheme this year. And the reasons for that are that, so first of all, the default market, if you're on a default market offer, you probably don't have a battery. If you have a battery, you should definitely not be on the default market offer. There's better pricing plans for you. And even if you, it's not a good reference price for you. You're a unique type of customer that the default market offer just isn't a good reference price. What we will see over time with all those batteries, I was talking about the wholesale cost and the volatility, is you get more batteries, you should see less volatility. And so over time, those wholesale costs should drop because of the number of household batteries. But there haven't been enough, really. There aren't enough batteries, small-scale batteries like household batteries, but also the really big ones. There just still aren't quite enough to be making the kind of dent we hope to see in the future from all that energy storage.
1: And I'm sure then the crystal ball question is, because it feels like for such a long time, the trend has been upward. You know, we almost expect to hear electricity prices, they're going up. Is this potentially the start of a reversal of that, or am I getting ahead of myself there?
0: Well, I mean, my crystal ball is murky too. I think, well, if all else, so if we had the exact same weather as last year, which who knows if we're going to have the exact same weather, and we continued to see more batteries and, you know, in SA, maybe just a little bit more renewables, you would expect prices to drop further. Why they get more volatile kind of year to year sometimes just has to do with what the weather's doing. If it's really cold or really hot, that can actually just drive a lot of electricity use, which then puts pressure on these wholesale costs and those flow through to customers. So, if the weather is the same, I would say yes, I would expect prices to continue to go down. hoping that there's not a lot of inflation. We haven't seen

0: one of the nice and surprising things from the AER is that, you know, all the volatility in gas prices and energy prices from this war in Iran are not flowing through to household and small business electricity consumers, which is great. And so we would hope that that would continue. It looks like, you know, because of the government policy around gas, we wouldn't see increases in gas prices that flow through to increases in electricity prices. So yeah, I'm cautiously optimistic that prices will drop over the next few years, but a lot of it just does kind of depend on the weather.
1: Brian, thank you so much.
0: Yeah, my pleasure.
1: Brian Spack, who's the General Manager of Policy and Advocacy at Energy Consumers Australia. Lots of your thoughts on these changes, but also just how hard it is to actually find the best deal now that we've heard the latest data that's been released. For example, Kay says, why do they, in quotes, presume that everybody is able to be online to look at all of this or can afford a computer or a phone? It's harder for older people to learn this later, unlike others who learn some of these skills gradually. Society is judged by how it treats its most vulnerable, and we're getting 0 out of 10 for empathy. Leon says, we can't keep playing this game with utilities insurance. We don't have all the time and energy looking for deals. If the government owned utilities, as it did, they could give us the best common price, and the same thing goes for health insurance. Another person says, I went through the exercise of changing plans to get an extra 2 cents feed-in tariff for solar. Then 6 weeks later, they changed the name of the plan and took the additional 2 cents back. What a waste of time. And somebody else quite simply says, how can there be so many varying prices on something that is a grid that we're connected to? 0467 922 891, if you want to keep your thoughts coming through on that, I'll share more of those. But up next, from one end of the spectrum to another, the issues that arise when people are too online and start trolling.
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1: As I mentioned, negative comments, even abuse online, has been in the news a bit lately. Think about the aggressive comments towards Travis Head on Instagram, Joshua Shelley from the Crows copping threats on Instagram as well. But it is playing out for some South Australian government ministers as well. The Health Minister, Blair Boyer, recently put up a post showing himself getting a COVID booster shot. It got more than 4,000 comments in response, many of them criticising the decision, and even comments like, order your coffin while you're at it. Blair Boyer is the Minister for Health. Minister, good afternoon to you.
3: Good afternoon, Nicolai.
1: What was your thought when you saw that many comments coming in and comments like I just mentioned about ordering a coffin while you're at it?
3: Yeah, it's not pleasant, I'll tell you that. And I did feel pretty despondent about it. Not so much because of the stuff that was directed at me, although that's not nice. And in fact, one of the one you read out was a pearler, but one of the private messages that someone sent me says this: what a vile excuse for a human being you are. You are everything that is wrong with politics and humanity. So, yeah, you put up what I thought was a pretty innocuous kind of post, just reminding people that there's a COVID booster. It's on the free list still, and you can actually get it from your local pharmacy. You don't have to necessarily go and have an appointment with the GP. I thought it was just a pretty simple, as I said, innocuous kind of post. And, you know, to have, I think there's now 10,000 reactions to this thing, like a successful or big post for me normally would be a few hundred, really. Anything approaching 1,000 would be out of this world. And this was just totally overtaken and swamped with some really, really horrible comments. And it just, more than anything, Nicolai, left me feeling a bit despondent, because the people who are making those kind of comments, I accept, I'm not going to be able to change their mind. I think they're long gone in terms of this debate if they're sending me messages saying that I am everything that is wrong with humanity. But what worries me more is the people that they're talking to who are around them, vulnerable loved ones, kids, elderly people, that they're saying, don't do this, it's dangerous, don't listen to the advice. They're the people I kind of worry about how we're communicating with them.
1: In terms of the messages that you did get, did you feel threatened at any point? Were threats made against you?
3: Not specific threats. No, I've had a couple of those in the past, but really not many. Although the only time I've had them was previously when I put a post up criticising people for plastering my electorate office in anti-vaccination propaganda. And I put something up, you know, which was pretty strong in terms of what I put up, saying, don't put this stuff up on my

0: office windows again, and I got death threats on that, some from overseas. I think it was like it again just exploded onto some of these pages where I think a lot of people who are against vaccinations are sort of talking to each other. But it is confronting to put a post up like that. And there's so many posts with people saying, I'm clearly in the pocket of Pfizer. I work for Pfizer. The photos are fake. All your photos are fake. You didn't even have the injection. Like, to be frank, I was had my arm up across my chest because I was trying to cover my man boobs, to be perfectly frank, from the photo, Nikolai. My staff won't like me saying that, but that's what I was trying to do. And there are all these comments on there saying, see, look, he's getting heart pains or chest pains already.
1: Right.
0: We can see that you're grasping your chest because you got chest pains as soon as the needle went in. I mean, it was overwhelming.
1: This next question, prefacing it by saying, of course, personal abuse is never okay. But for those people who hold deep beliefs, who have doubt about the efficacy or safety of vaccinations, how do you approach that idea of, I guess, balancing the individual right to express that level of doubt versus when it goes too far?
0: Yeah, good question. And you know, I made a conscious decision on this post, knowing that it was going to attract a lot of these comments, to leave the comments open for days, when I could have put the post up and limited commenting from the start. But I didn't want to do that because I don't like doing that, because I want people to have the opportunity to speak their mind, and I don't mind if they do that. But it's kind of a question, isn't it, about where does the line exist? I mean, when you're getting, you know, really horrible personal kind of comments, I think, you know, there's a line there. But also when the page or the post doesn't become kind of like a safe place for other people to actually have a genuine debate. It wasn't a debate. It was people just saying, you know, you're an idiot. You're an idiot. You know, this kind of stuff. Like, it was complete abuse towards me and anyone else who would think that this was something that they should do. So I don't know, to be honest, where or how on the internet now you could actually have a kind of respectful discussion around issues of vaccination, so that those people who might have doubt or have genuine questions feel like they can go onto that page and ask a question without being swamped by other people. That's what worries me. How do we reach those people to give our side of the story about why we think it's a safe and good thing for you to do?
1: Well, does it, on that note, I mean, does it get to the point where you think, should I post this?
0: It does, but I'm going to put another one up very soon. Because I've just, you know, I'm not going to let this stop me. But there'll be more abuse that'll come my way. I suspect I'll get targeted again. But if people in positions like mine as the Minister for Health are put off posting messages about public health that we think could save people's lives, and doctors say could save people's lives, if I'm browbeaten into not putting those posts up because of, you know, people who are hopping on them and spewing all this vile stuff, then we lose. So I'm going to keep trying to do it, but I will try to find ways to engage with people. I don't want to just lock out people who have genuine questions, because they are the people that I'm trying to communicate with so they can understand why this is something that they actually should consider doing.
1: Does that tie in then with, and we've spoken about this recently, the concerns about, I suppose, spreads of diseases or other conditions that we haven't seen for a long time?
0: Exactly. Like, one of the people on this post, and I forget who it was, put up a quote by someone who was an author around weak men and weak times, which was directed at me. And I went away and did a bit of research of this author, and the quote had been a bit misused, but he had actually made comments about vaccination. This is an author still writing books, I think, saying that the part of the problem with the debate is that there is no living memory of a lot of the diseases that we have almost eradicated or have eradicated. So there's not that lived memory now where people have experienced whatever the disease might have been that vaccination was able to reduce or eradicate, which has made this conversation in the public domain harder than it would have been maybe, you know, 20, 30, 40 years ago when, you know, people out there remember them having it or losing a loved one to it or something like that. And I thought it was a very apt quote about how, as we progress away from those kind of diseases, the debate about why we still need to protect ourselves from their return, and we're dealing with diphtheria at the moment, actually gets a harder debate than it used to be.
1: Just quickly, Shah from Kangaroo Island's been in touch. Shah, you wanted to mention something?
2: Yes, Nikolai, I just wanted to thank Minister Boyer absolutely profoundly, because I have to live on medication that makes

0: very severely immune compromised. Sorry, I'm getting emotional. And the fact that my immune compromise actually also makes me less able to rely on the vaccines that I do have means that people who have that kind of attitude are basically deliberately flouting my hope of staying healthy. And so when the minister put up that post, I was really happy to see it, and I'm so upset to see the response, but I do thank him. And you know, people should stop and think, because I, you know, we now have measles kind of spreading again. We have diphtheria, and I can't even get vaccinated for measles because it's a live vaccine, so it's too dangerous for me to actually have the vaccine. So people just don't think about these things and how it affects everybody else. We've become a very selfish society where all people want to do is make themselves, you know, a big deal on social media, and they don't care about anyone else. But I really want to thank the minister for taking a stand.
1: Charles, thank you very much. Minister, to you.
2: Yeah, that's made my week, I've got to say. That's an amazing story, and that story is 1,000 times more powerful than any post I could ever put up in terms of getting people to think about this. And I would just say, the comment at the end there around how so many of these things are now viewed from an individual or individualistic point of view. You know, what is my right as opposed to perhaps what is my responsibility too for helping to protect others? That to me has been a real generational shift that worries me.
1: Blair Boy, thank you for your time.
2: Thank you, Nikolai.
1: The Minister for Health and Wellbeing. And thanks too to Sharp for being in touch with us. 27 to 6 is the time. Very soon, how comfortable are you with workers wearing body cams? We're hearing about more councils looking at that as an idea. We'll talk about holding people accountable versus maintaining privacy very soon. After the latest in news headlines, Isabel Damon's with us. Good afternoon.
3: Hi there, Nikolai. Major crime detectives have returned to the remote outback station where 4-year-old Gus Lamont disappeared nearly 8 months ago. SA Police hopes heavy rain at Oak Park Station may provide opportunities to uncover fresh evidence. Gus Lamont disappeared from his family's expansive property near Yunta in September last year, sparking some of the largest searches the state's ever seen. Another group of women and children with links to Islamic State is believed to have arrived back in Australia. The ABC understands 2 women and 7 of their children touched down at Melbourne Airport this afternoon after leaving a camp in Syria last week. A second group arrived in Sydney a short time ago. And Port Adelaide is considering whether to use 3 picks in tonight's mid-season draft. It's moved injured defender Josh Sinn to its inactive list and is believed to be interested in Roosters ruck Alex Van Wyk. Last season, the Power picked 3 players in the mid-season draft. More on those stories tonight in the 7 p.m. news.
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5: Dorian Tassato from ACM with Adelaide's latest traffic. A breakdown at the moment in Eastwood Green Hill Road at Fullerton Road. A crash in Mawson Lakes, Eldersmith Road at the drive. Same in Regency Park, Regency Road at Nowina Road. Slow going outbound for that one. Ongoing works continuing Mile End South South Road near Stewart Road, 40 both ways. Outbound Keswick on Richmond Road near Marlow Road. Citybound Mawson Lakes, Port Wakefield Road near Globe Derby Drive. Check your speed, Brooker Terrace, Richmond. And Main North Road, Blair Athol.
1: Thank you so much, Dorian Tassato from the Australian Traffic Network. It's 13 and a half in Adelaide at the moment. We are dropping to an overnight low of 10. And the weather really for the coming day is very steady in terms of temperatures. So tomorrow's 19, Thursday's 18, Friday's 19, into the weekend, Saturday and Sunday both 17. And really just the chance of showers are still continuing on, but not in huge number, at least in the short term. So tomorrow between 0 and 3 mils, medium chance of showers most likely across the morning and afternoon. Thursday, no rain forecast at the moment. And then Friday, showers increasing, most likely in the afternoon and evening. Saturday looking like the wetter day of the weekend so far. But again, the rainfall range between 1 and 6 millimetres. It's 25 minutes to 6.
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0: ABC Adelaide.
1: Salisbury Council has voted to bring in body-worn cameras for some of its staff after a successful six-month trial in the area. It will be optional, but the idea is that for staff who may find themselves in some of those roles that can lead to tension, cameras will be an option. Now, of course, in many instances, police wear body cameras. There have been occasions, I'm not sure if it's still the case or not, you might know, get in touch if you do, 0467 922 891, that employees at places like the big supermarkets, Coles and Woolworths, for some time were wearing cameras as well. So over time, will this almost become the norm? Paul Gordon is partner at Warman's Lawyers, media and technology lawyer. Paul, good to talk to you this afternoon.
2: Good to talk to you.
1: Can we start on something that, in a sense, I know is not strictly the legal side of things, but I just must say that one of my first reactions to this was, wow, what does it say about the world we live in that more and more people need to wear cameras because they don't feel safe doing their jobs?
2: Well, it is a bit of a reflection on society, and I think that it's partly because, I guess, we are as a society going through a bit of a hard time. I think that the crime's likely to be on the rise in an economic downturn and all of those sorts of things. But I also think it's because of the availability and ease with which these things can be used. I think we're no longer walking around with an 80s-style camcorder on our shoulder. These things are very small, easily able to be integrated into uniforms. They're not that costly. And because of that, it's, I guess, just another tool in the arsenal that people can use as part of their work health and safety.
1: What are the rules around wearing a body camera? Is it kind of any staff member allowed to do it? You're allowed to record others?
2: Well, it depends upon where you are, who you're working for, and what's happening with the footage. So if you are working for law enforcement, it's pretty clear that you can absolutely wear body cameras. If you're working for a council and you wear a body cam, that's also allowed, but there are rules about it. So firstly, you can't record people in places where they have an expectation of privacy. So if you went into someone's house, you would not, without their authority, be allowed to film them. If you're walking down the street and you're just in a public place, you can, we've talked about that in your show before, that in general, you don't have a right to prevent someone from filming you in a standard place. But if you're there working for a large company that is called by the Privacy Act, then anyone you film has to be informed of the fact, not only that you're filming them, but why you're filming them, where it's being processed and stored, what the use is going to be put to, where the privacy policy can be found. So all these requirements come in if your organisation is caught by the Privacy Act.
1: And I'm not sure if I'm getting way too technical here, but I guess one of the first things that comes to mind is for that is, you know, if it's a staff member, you walk into a supermarket, as I mentioned, and you say, hi, can you tell me where the bananas are? I'm imagining they're not going to have to say, sorry, just before I answer that question, I've got to inform you that you're being recorded. Here's the terms and the conditions. But is it the kind of thing that might be, a sign might kind of be placed at the entrance that discloses that?
2: That's exactly right. And so that's what we've seen with companies like Bunnings and Kmart, who initially got into a bit of trouble for using surveillance cameras in stores. That's now been, that finding was overturned recently and it was found to be lawful. But there does need to be that signage, and the signage needs to be firstly prominent so that everyone can see it, and secondly detailed enough to give people the basic information. So the basic information, say, cameras are in use, and it's done for security, here's where you can find out more. Now, whether that means that we're going to have people with, on the high-vis vest, a bit of a sign on the front saying, I'm using a camera, here's where you can find the privacy policy, scan my QR code, I don't know. Because technically, that is what has to happen, or they're going to have to hand out business cards with the information on it.
1: Yeah, because that, and it ties into that idea of, I guess, the onus, is the onus on the retailer, or is there some onus on the member of the public? That kind of idea of, well, you walk into a shopping centre and there's usually the sign up on the doors on the way in saying, you may be filmed, you may be under camera surveillance when you make your way around the shops.
2: And this is where it becomes different here, because we're now talking about having these cameras mobile on people in various places, and so. I was listening to Sonia and Jules talking about it before, saying they're going to be on potentially parking inspectors out on the street. That's one thing. But if it's with someone who is going into a business premises to do an inspection or something like that, then we start to get into different areas of law about whether it is or isn't possible to film someone. So

0: I think that it is going to lead to a number of legal issues.
1: The privacy thing is obviously a big aspect to it as well, which brings in that some of those other questions around, well, is the video stored? Is it stored on the device locally? Is it uploaded to a cloud? Who has access to that? All of those variabilities.
0: And particularly, is AI going to be used to assess it? Because that's often going to be the case. And often it's going to be used, you know, you might get hours and hours of footage. They're going to run AI over it for particular purposes. Is it just going to be for safety? Or are they going to use it to do, you know, customer service improvements? Are they going to use it to gather information about how many people are walking down a particular street at a particular time? You know, data is very valuable. And if it is going to be used for a secondary purpose, then that also needs to be disclosed according to law.
1: Isn't in terms of the actually on that note of other purposes, because we've kind of talked about safety being one of the primary drivers at the moment. I was wondering too whether it could be used to potentially clear an employee of an accusation of wrongdoing. You know, you're a let's say you're a parking inspector, and you know it gets to that point of tension, and the person whose car it is says, "Oh, then they started yelling at me and swearing at me." But then the council could say, actually, we've got the video of it, and that didn't happen.
0: Yeah, absolutely. So that is another really useful use of the technology. And we see that at the moment already with the prevalence of dash cam footage. So often when there are disputes, not only in a criminal setting, but also in just civil disputes, people say, well, there was a dash cam of a car that was going past that shows exactly what happened. And that can be evidence used in an investigation, in a court setting. The footage can be really helpful to show the truth of what happens, and I think that we'll see that happening more and more.
1: And on that note, I mean, is it almost an inevitability that this is just a trend that is going to continue? That, in a sense, like it or not, the amount at which we, as individuals, will be filmed in some shape or form, that's only going up over time.
0: Well, I think that it is. And the level of security camera use by law enforcement, councils, etc., is only going to increase. And I think that what we are currently seeing is a significant increase in people's tolerance for surveillance. But we also are seeing a concern over things like data breaches and the use of AI. So the only thing I can think that would potentially slow down how quickly surveillance increases is if that gains steam, if the push against the use of things like AI and the use of surveillance in the public realm starts to get people upset, because that's the only time these things will change, and that the, you know, legislation might be amended to make it harder for surveillance to occur.
1: Paul, always appreciate your time. Thank you so much.
0: My pleasure.
1: Paul Gordon, a partner at Wallmans Lawyers, media and technology lawyer. I wonder how you feel about that. That idea that over time the likelihood is you're going to be on film more, that that cameras of various shapes, sizes, and formats are probably going to be catching you, either someone's security cameras at their house, when you go to the shops, an employee potentially filming you with a body camera. I mean, part of the argument, I know we hear this on the text line from time to time, is, well, you've done nothing wrong, you've got nothing to hide. But then there is that idea of, well, maybe not everybody loves the idea that they're being filmed at all times, or that there's that sense of privacy as you make your way about your life as well. I don't know. What do you think about it? 0467 922 891. On the traffic front as well, thank you for getting in touch on this front. We're hearing it's a nightmare on Fullerton Road at the moment, from Greenhill Road all the way back through Decaturville Terrace to North Terrace. So to avoid that area if you can, we'll try and bring you some more information on that if it comes to hand. 5:45 is the time. 891 ABC Adelaide.
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1: 5:45 is the time. Well, the Adelaide Symphony Orchestra is celebrating 90 years. They're bringing some spectacular music to the town hall very soon, this weekend indeed. Here's a little taste.

0: part of Ride of the Valkyries, familiar to many, as of course it was used in Apocalypse Now, amongst many other appearances. Mark Wigglesworth is with us, Adelaide Symphony Orchestra's chief conductor. Mark, thank you for coming in this afternoon.
1: Thanks for having me.
0: So tell us a bit about why we just played a little taste of that music. It's a sign of things to come.
1: Well, we're playing it at Town Hall on Friday and Saturday, and The Ring is, I mean, it's one of the most extraordinary achievements of humanity, frankly, but it is 16 hours long, and so you ask people if they want to come and hear it, and they might think of a couple of reasons why it's not ideal. Mm-hmm. The version we're doing is an hour, mm-hmm. and it is all the highlights, and it is an amazing way to feel the visceral force of this incredible composer and the beauty of his sonorities, and it's an orchestra of almost 100, and to come and hear that in a kind of relatively safe environment, it's only an hour, so you're going to be okay, feels like an amazing way to share with the community what this extraordinary music is.
0: How hard is that process to condense?
1: Well, we didn't have to do that. Okay. That was done for us.
0: Okay, good.
1: It's a brilliant version, actually, which really sticks to the story of the opera. So although we don't have singers, so it's only orchestra only, you can sort of follow the basic plot lines of he loves her and she loves him and they get into trouble and then they end happily ever after. And you get the kind of gist of it.
0: Mm. In terms of the scale of it at that full length, have you been involved with a full performance of it?
1: I've not had the privilege of the whole thing yet.
0: Is it rare that, I mean, understandably, because of the time constraints that it would put people on, does it get performed in full?
1: It does get performed a lot, to be honest. It just needs a lot of money and a lot of commitment. Mm. But it is a life-changing experience for people, both to perform it and to listen to it. And so kind of every opera house is either doing it or planning the next time they're doing it.
0: Yeah.
1: But it's a big undertaking, yeah.
0: Clearly, it's a series of pieces that mean a lot to you. I get that impression.
1: The piece is a story about power and love and how you can't have both and love will always win. And that feels really valuable when people are seeking power right now for all sorts of reasons. And ultimately it is inspiring and thank God, frankly, that ultimately humanity will win. And that love will win. And so people who tend to think of Wagner as slightly bombastic, that little bit of Valkyries is perhaps as bombastic it gets and as thrilling as it is, people tend to think of Wagner as kind of Teutonic, and that's not at all. He was a suspect guy, for sure, in terms of his political and personal views. But his music is deeply poetic, deeply philosophical, deeply human.
0: This question may sound a bit simple in some ways, but it was actually inspired by a recent conversation I had, and it goes to around how much work goes into preparing for a performance like this. And the reason I ask that is, oddly enough, I was interviewing Alex James, the bass player from Blur, because he's bringing a show here later in this year, working with an orchestra. I'm not sure if it's the ASO or other. But he was saying the amazing thing from a kind of a rock pop musician's point of view when he's worked with orchestras in the past is how organized they are compared to pop musicians, that they can just kind of turn up, slot in and play, and it's note perfect. I'm guessing it's not that easy. I'm guessing a lot of work goes into preparing for things like this.
1: Well, these musicians have been preparing for this all their life. Mm-hmm. I mean, they've been practicing since the age of 5, 6, 10, whatever. So, you know, how much of that artistry is embedded from a very early age goes into the whole performance. We show up for, and we have two and a half days to rehearse it, but we're not starting from scratch. Yeah. We're starting from a position where all the 100 musicians will have practiced their parts. They'll all be brilliant, which takes an amazing amount of time and effort in terms to get brilliant. But what I find so thrilling about the process and so extraordinary about orchestras is you have all these individual people. They're all incredibly brilliant and have to be very individual to get to that level of brilliance. They then come into a room, 99 other people, and they agree on how it should go. They merge their pitch, they merge their volume, they merge their colors, they merge everything about what they think about the piece to create something special. And they express themselves as individuals, but at exactly the same time as actually listening to everything that's going around them. And that is, people take that for granted when you hear an orchestra. Everybody hears an orchestra so often in some form of commercial or real live sense. But to realize that these musicians are all expressing themselves as individuals,

0: individuals, but at the same time, listening with dignity to other people is an incredibly inspiring thing to be part of, because it shows that we can, as people, be individual, but at the same time acknowledge other people's views and find a commonality. And I know that might sound a bit political or social, but music is that, and it is a power and a force for good, that both to play and to listen to it.
1: And it's just come to mind then, that idea of, in a sense, and I mean this in the best way, knowing your place, knowing when to show restraint, when that kind of restraint is necessary, and you think, oh, maybe there's a moment where you could emphasize things here or push things there, but to know where what's best for the greater good in that sense.
0: Absolutely. I mean, people think of the conductor as being the powerful one in charge, but actually your role and your privilege is to decide who is in charge at any given moment. So in a piece of music, the who is leading is constantly fluctuating depending on what the musical demands are. Sometimes the horns are in charge, sometimes the cymbals are in charge. The cymbals are always in charge, actually. But sometimes the strings are in charge. And so everybody is able to kind of step into the circle. It's not a hierarchy. It's a circular sense of society in which anybody can move into the center of it, lead for a bit, step back, listen for a bit. And it's constantly evolving. And what is special about orchestral musicians is they have that personality where they are comfortable leading without too much ego, and they're comfortable following without too much humility. And that combination, I think, even though obviously audiences can't articulate that when they hear it, but subconsciously that's they see and hear that's what an orchestra is doing. And 100 people coming together and doing exactly the same thing at exactly the same moment is a very special thing to witness.
1: Which leads nicely to, in this day and age of so much is available to us in so many different ways, being able to enjoy music, you can do it in so many different formats. What is the difference from your point of view of being in that room with 100 musicians versus watching something on a TV through a really good stereo?
0: Well, it's like the difference between a postcard of the Mona Lisa or standing in front of it is the difference between watching a replay of a sports match, or actually being there. In a purely technical level, the sound is extraordinary. A radio station, any radio station or any recording, has to kind of minimize the extremes of the sound for technical reasons. So the range from the loudest to the softest when you're actually in the room is staggering. That's one thing that's thrilling. The other thing that's thrilling is you don't actually know what's going to happen. I mean, when you listen to a recording, there's no mistakes.
1: Yeah.
0: And there's no jeopardy, therefore. And so, although I hope there aren't going to be any mistakes in the live concert, there is a sense that there could be. And that sense of jeopardy makes it thrilling. And the final reason, and perhaps the most important reason why it is different, is you're sharing music with other people. And that's what music's for. Music was meant to be a shared communal experience. That's why we have it. It isn't meant to be a passive experience. You come and you listen, and although you listen quietly in the audience, that doesn't make you less active in the performance itself. You're a fundamentally part of it. You feel heard by it in a way because you are part of the sound. Your silence contributes to the silence of the music when that is required. And that shared emotion, that shared sense of community, you come away feeling different. You come away with empathy. You come away having acknowledged other people's emotions, having acknowledged other people's presence. That combination, music can create a society in which we respect each other more.
1: Can I ask a question about your role as conductor? You mentioned that idea of kind of choosing who's leading at a particular point. When you are conducting, do you feel an intense level of control, or do you feel like you're just kind of a guiding hand?
0: I hope I don't feel too much control, because I want the players who are actually making the noise, they're actually making the sound, that's who people are listening to, they need to feel that they're in control. But one is incredibly engaged in the present and in the actual moment. And that is thrilling, because so much of what we do, you're sort of thinking about what you just did, you're thinking about what you've got to do. It's very hard for all of us to really just be in the present. And so when you're conducting during a concert, it is an incredible privilege to feel so in the middle of time.
1: Spence Denny has walked in, evening's presenter. And normally, Spence, when you do this, it's because you want to hijack the interview and ask a question.
2: Oh, I'm not sure if I'm going to hijack. Hello, Mark. Nice to meet you.
0: Nice to meet you.
2: Hey, coincidentally, we are going to have a bit of a musical theme later tonight, but it's a jazz theme. Are you familiar with the work of Sonny Rollins? So
0: not well enough to...
2: Either am I. So Sonny Rollins is one of the world's most revered tenor sax players, and he died today. He's 95 years old.
1: Wow.
2: And coincidentally, today would have been Miles Davis's 100th birthday.
1: Oh, wow.
2: And so they play with each other. So we're going to have a bit of a focus, courtesy of ABC Jazz, actually, on these two amazing saxophonists and trumpet players in the jazz side of things. Yeah, yeah.
1: Excellent. Well, I need to reclaim...
2: No, if you'll allow me.
0: The thing about jazz, you say, why do people come to concerts? People know that jazz is spontaneous, and they know that it's kind of a little bit freewheeling, and they love that. Classical music is as well. And my role as a conductor, you talk about control, my role is to try to engender a situation in which the unusual can happen. Mm. And so in that sense, you know, all music is the same. All music has risk to it. All music has freedom to it.
2: Hang on, do you allow improvisation in the orchestra as well?
0: Well, an improvisation of expression.
2: Sorry, mate.
0: An improvisation of expression. I mean, we have these great geniuses like Wagner who we have to kind of, we want to respect and we want to, but it is a balance between our ego and theirs. Mm. And that balance is you want to get the tipping point right.
1: Now, the news is up against us, but Mark, this concert is this weekend at Adelaide Town Hall.
0: It is.
1: Yeah. People can still head along if they want to.
0: Oh, please come. Yep. They won't regret it. I promise you that.
1: Excellent. Thank you so much for coming.
2: Amazing venue too, isn't it? I love the Adelaide Town Hall. It is fantastic.
0: And the Adelaide Symphony playing there is very special.
2: It is a thing of joy and beauty, that's for sure.
1: Thank you so much. Mark Wigglesworth, who's Adelaide Symphony Orchestra's chief conductor. As I say, The Ring at Adelaide Town Hall, 29th to the 30th of May. Spence, you've got about 15 seconds.
2: Okay. It's been raining, and guess what's come out?
1: Weeds. Bugs.
2: Apart from the bugs, is close.
1: Okay.
2: The rain moth.
1: Ah.
2: The big rain moth. Yeah. There are reports of rain moths. And also, I'm going through a level of anxiety over two things now. One is the recorder. I'll bring that up later on. And also the fact that I don't have a mobile phone today. So it's causing me anxiety. So we'll talk about that too.
1: It's news time at 6.
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8: ABC News with Olivia Mason. Good evening. Police have returned to Oak Park Station in South Australia's mid-north as part of a renewed three-day search for evidence in the case of missing 4-year-old Gus Lamont, who disappeared 8 months ago. In a statement, police said they were taking advantage of opportunities that may have arisen as a result of recent heavy rains. At the time of his disappearance, police said they believed Gus had wandered off, but have since declared his disappearance a major crime. Task Force Horizon members, including specialist detectives and Star Group officers, will search multiple locations on the property as part of the latest sweep of the area. Police say they'll provide updates as the investigations continue. Two flights carrying 7 Australian women linked to Islamic State and 12 children have touched down in Melbourne and Sydney. James Oughton is at Melbourne Airport.
9: It's the second cohort to arrive back from Syria. At the time, we saw some rather hectic scenes here in Melbourne Airport. When one of the women and the children left, there was a large media cohort surrounding those people. There were men pushing back against the media there. It's been described to me for those people as quite distressing, especially for the children involved. This time around, there has been a much more concerted effort to keep information quiet about the arrivals. These are the final women to have left the Al Roj camp, but of course we do know as well that there is one other woman and child that have been left back because of a temporary exclusion order.
8: A Queensland woman has appeared in court charged over the death of her young daughter in the Somerset region west of Brisbane, Charlotte McLean reports.
6: Police launched a homicide investigation after the body of a 4-year-old girl was found at a home at Lowood late last night. Her 31-year-old mother was questioned and later charged with one count of domestic violence murder. Detective Inspector Michael Monago says they're still piecing together a timeline of events.

0: This is an incredibly tragic situation, and our thoughts are with everyone else that's been affected by this incident.
1: The woman made a brief appearance in the Ipswich Magistrates Court this afternoon and didn't enter a plea. The matter has been adjourned until mid-June.
2: It's yet to be determined what impact the US military's latest attacks on Iran will have on ongoing peace talks. More from Sara Amir.
3: Washington and Tehran had been discussing a potential plan to end the US-Israeli war on the country. Some progress had been made, with the US suggesting an agreement could be on the horizon. That was until the US Central Command launched renewed strikes on Iranian missile launch sites and boats that it says were attempting to place mines. A military advisor to Iran's supreme leader previously warned that any fresh attack would force Tehran to reduce its restraint. US Secretary of State Marco Rubio says reaching a peace deal could take a few more days.
2: The Stuart Highway has reopened in both directions after a serious crash in the state's far north, but police say speed restrictions are still in place. Police were called to Balgunya, 100 kilometres north of Glendambo, at 12:30 to reports of a crash involving a road train and a car. The condition of those involved remains unknown. Flights at an aviation school in Adelaide's north have resumed for the first time since a light plane crash which killed two people. Will Hunter has more.
4: Flight Training Australia has resumed flying at Parafield Airport, 4 weeks after a fatal aircraft crash at the site. Instructor Robert Hoyle and a flight student died when the aircraft they were in crashed into a hangar shortly after takeoff on April 29. 10 others were also injured, including one person who suffered serious and significant burns. In a statement, the flight school says it's taken time to reflect, heal and support one another in the weeks since the incident. It also says it remains committed to reviewing and strengthening its operations. The Australian Transport Safety Bureau is investigating the incident.
2: K-pop sensations BTS have won the top honour at the American Music Awards for the second time. The group has recently returned to music after its members completed their mandatory military service in South Korea. They also took home Best Male K-pop Artist and Song of the Summer for their single Swim. South Australia's weather for tomorrow: isolated showers becoming less likely during the afternoon and evening, possible thunderstorms about the far northeast, chance of morning fog patches on and east of the ranges. Port Lincoln 19, a shower or two, Port Pirie 20, mostly sunny, Renmark 18, a shower or two, Mount Gambier 17, a possible shower, Adelaide an overnight low of 10 degrees with a top of 19 and a shower or two on Wednesday. ABC News.
5: Good evening and welcome to PM. I'm Samantha Donovan, coming to you from the lands of the Wurundjeri people of the Kulin Nation in Melbourne. Tonight, the Anti-Semitism Royal Commission hears evidence about police operations on the day of the Bondi Beach terror attack. Also, no charges laid against two police officers after the death of 24-year-old Kumanjai White in Alice Springs. And Pope Leo warns artificial intelligence is a threat to humanity.
6: Artificial intelligence needs to be disarmed because this moment needs words capable of attracting attention and indicating paths forward for humanity.
5: First this evening, the police presence at the Hanukkah by the Sea event targeted in the Bondi Beach terror attack has been the focus of today's hearings of the Royal Commission on Anti-Semitism and Social Cohesion. A senior police officer conceded that an email implying police didn't need to be present for the whole event was poorly worded. Barbara Miller has been at the hearings in Sydney today. Barb, what's the Commission heard today about the police presence at the event?
7: Sam, the bulk of this evidence came from a superintendent. She's in charge of the Eastern Suburbs Command in Sydney. She was appearing before the commission under a pseudonym, and she said one of her subordinates had made the decision about police resourcing for the Hanukkah event. He has not been named, and we've heard he won't appear before the commission. New South Wales Police wouldn't comment on why that was the case. And she told the commission that this subordinate never directly communicated to her what exactly had been decided in terms of resourcing, but that he was very thorough and that he understood her expectations. She said those were that there would be a presence for the duration of the event. But she was asked about an email. This was highlighted in the Royal Commission's interim report, in which two inspectors were told that they should take a crew car or two to the event, but that there was no need to stay. And what she told the Commission was that that directive not to stay for the whole event was only directed at the inspectors. She said they had a lot of other things to do, and not at general duty police officers. Here's a little part of that exchange with Council Assisting Richard Lancaster.
8: In its ordinary meaning, doesn't this email suggest to the command inspectors that there was no need for the car crews to stay there for the entire event?
9: No. I, knowing the command inspector, knowing all my senior leadership team, them knowing my expectations, I believe it's poorly worded.
7: Now, we also heard from Assistant Commissioner Peter McKenna, and he told the Commission they'd actually put what he called unprecedented levels of police in the eastern suburbs of Sydney in response to community concerns about rising anti-Semitism. But he agreed that in hindsight, the Hanukkah event, which was targeted, should have been given a higher security rating and treated in terms of planning and resourcing in the same way as other major events, and those include Jewish high holidays.
5: And Barb, the head of the Royal Commission, Virginia Bell, has also made a statement at the hearing about online hate. What did she say?
7: She said that they had heard from a number of people who appeared in the first block of hearings to talk about their lived experience of anti-Semitism, that they had experienced a dramatic increase in online hate. She described this as harassment and intimidation. She said it was being monitored by the Commission and would inform its work. And she issued this rebuke to those responsible.
10: Quite what? This undiluted level of hatred and bigotry directed towards members of the Jewish community is thought to benefit by those who post these remarks is lost on me.
7: Now, the Commissioner said one of these incidents had been referred to the AFP. The ABC asked the AFP for any details of the referral, including if the alleged perpetrator was in Australia or overseas. The AFP declined to give any further comment at this time, but did confirm, Sam, that an investigation had begun.
5: Barbara Miller reporting for us from the Royal Commission on Anti-Semitism and Social Cohesion in Sydney. In the Northern Territory, the family of an Indigenous man who died in police custody in an Alice Springs supermarket last year say they're heartbroken and angry a criminal case will not be pursued. The Northern Territory Director of Public Prosecutions has decided not to lay charges against the two police officers who were off duty when they restrained the man in the store. In keeping with local Aboriginal custom, as a person who has died, he's known as Kumanjai White. The DPP's decision comes on the eve of the first anniversary of his death. Jane Barden filed this report.
11: The death of Kumanjai White, a 24-year-old Walpiri man, in an Alice Springs supermarket in May last year, after he was restrained on the ground by two plainclothes police officers, prompted tearful vigils and angry protests across Australia.
12: Look what's happened with the Royal Commission into Aboriginal deaths in custody. What has been done since then?
13: You know, it's sad. The generation we live in, we get discriminated for being black.
11: Kumanjai White grew up in the remote community of Yuendumu, but was living in supported accommodation in Alice Springs because he was intellectually disabled. Police said he was restrained after an alleged confrontation with security guards in the sweets aisle of the Coles supermarket. His family haven't yet received any conclusive information about the cause of his death because the results of his autopsy were not released while investigations were held into the use of force by police officers. NT Police Commissioner Martin Dole delivered the news that no charges will result from the investigation.
14: As part of the investigation, the Northern Territory Police Force also engaged an independent expert to conduct a use of force review. Following consideration of all available evidence, including the independent expert report, the DPP formed the view that there was no reasonable prospects of a successful prosecution.
11: He says the police understand the result will be hard for some.
14: I acknowledge immediately that this outcome will cause significant distress, pain and anger for Kumanjoi White's family, for many Aboriginal people across Central Australia and the Territory, and for members of the broader community. On behalf of the Northern Territory Police Force, I again extend our sincere condolences to the family and loved ones of Kumanjoi White.
11: Kumanjoi White's family have released a statement saying, "We're heartbroken and angry. We've got no hope. When will we have our justice? We're sick of being treated unequally." It's the second horrible blow for the family, who lost their 5-year-old relative, Kumanjoi Little Baby, after an alleged abduction and murder in Alice Springs 4 weeks ago. "We're feeling grief on top of grief on top of grief," they said in their statement. Northern Territory Aboriginal Justice Advocate and author Thomas Mayo says communities across the country want changes to stop their people dying in custody.
15: We see the statistics are getting worse and alarm bells should be ringing and action should be taken. This news is also alarming, because Indigenous people feel like there has not been justice yet for this disproportionate amount of deaths in custody. There is clearly racism that exists. There is clearly different treatment of Indigenous people. There is clearly an ignorance to the factors that drive social dysfunction, and nothing that has been done has worked yet. And it really is time to do something different and take this seriously.
11: Independent Federal Senator Lydia Thorpe says Indigenous communities across Australia will be hit by the decision.
16: "I'm angry, I'm devastated, and I'm sick of being angry and devastated when I get these stories and no accountability, no justice for my people."
11: The NT Police Director of Cultural Reform and Alice Springs Indigenous leader Leanne Little says the force is working to change and gain the community's trust.
17: "I know today's outcome will be very difficult for the family and for others to accept. Trust between police and Aboriginal communities is fragile in many places, particularly after deaths in custody."
11: The NT Coroner's Office says a directions hearing to start the inquest process into Kumanjoi White's death will start next month.
5: Jane Barden. Households in several states are set to save hundreds of dollars a year on power bills, with even bigger savings expected for small businesses. The Australian Energy Regulator's decision to cut the default market offer means electricity prices in New South Wales, southeast Queensland and South Australia could fall by as much as 10%. Energy experts say surging levels of renewable energy are at least partly responsible for the fall in wholesale prices. But they say for bills to stay down, governments need to speed up efforts to update the country's energy networks. Oliver Gordon filed this report.
18: On the foreshore of a nearby lake, former workers look on as the two 170-metre tall concrete stacks that once stood proudly over the Liddell Coal Power Station come crashing down.
19: Those things going, you know, there's history there for a lot of people. A lot of people would have the stories to tell about those stacks. But it's not just the stacks, it's the whole place.
18: Margaret Channon has a long-standing connection to the New South Wales Hunter Valley facility, which was decommissioned 3 years ago after operating for 52 years.
19: They were always there, just standing there in the background. And my dad actually poured concrete for BMG back in the day on one of those stacks. And he would tell us that story fondly, that I was working for another company at the time, and then Dad went on to get a job at the power station.
18: On the same day this emblem of the fossil fuel industry came tumbling down, the Australian Energy Regulator announced it would cut the default market offer, which sets the maximum price energy retailers can charge. The decision applies to New South Wales, southeast Queensland and South Australia. The lower prices are partly thanks to an increase in the amount of renewable energy coming online and then being captured by more battery storage. Energy Minister Chris Bowen was quick to capitalise on the move in question time.
20: "It's no coincidence, Mr Speaker, that at the time we've hit 50% renewables in our grid, we are seeing energy prices come down. That's the first thing."
18: Minister Bowen keen to point out the energy regulator's views on one of the government's flagship energy policies.
20: "Batteries are now setting the price 30% of the time compared to 18% of the time just 12 months ago, Mr Speaker. The energy regulator said today For example, the cheaper home battery policy is certainly, and I quote,

0: definitely making the system cheaper.
1: Power prices are set to fall by up to 7.7% in New South Wales, 10.7% in southeast Queensland, and 1.1% in South Australia. But coalition figures have been quick to point out that the Albanese government came to office promising a $275 reduction in power prices, which is yet to come to fruition. Shadow Resources Minister Susan MacDonald has also hit out at the government's spending record on energy.
2: Under the government's own budget papers that were recently released, we've seen investment into both renewables and into gas investment and resources more broadly absolutely decimated. We are seeing investment fall off a cliff at a time when Australia desperately needs more energy, more electricity, whether it be for Australians' everyday needs or for data centres and new technologies, or not to mention, of course, smelting and processing the important minerals for electrification.
1: The regulator's decision to cut the default market offer in several states is being welcomed by renewables advocates like Tristan Edis from Green Energy Markets.
3: We're sort of at the point now where we're very close to 50% renewable energy on average in the electricity system. So this is really demonstrating that this is not some kind of token initiative anymore. This is a meaningful source of new power.
1: He says that number can increase, but there are some constraints.
3: Particularly in wintertime, we need more wind power, and that's not happening fast enough. That needs far more effort from state governments in particular to improve their planning approval regimes.
1: He's also calling on governments to prioritise the building of new transmission lines.
3: And to some degree that means politicians have to have some degree of courage to accept that there are going to be some people that are unhappy about the rollout of new transmission, but they are a minority of the population and we have to keep in mind the greater good.
1: The green energy expert is pleased renewables are now pushing down energy prices in meaningful and sustainable ways, but is cautioning against complacency.
3: We've got to be careful not to celebrate too much this latest decision, because this coming winter will be a challenging period, especially if we don't see the Strait of Hormuz open and improved international gas supply.
4: Tristan Edis from Green Energy Markets, that report from Oliver Gordon. This is PM, I'm Samantha Donovan. You can hear all our programs live or later on ABC Listen. To the Middle East now, and the United States has launched a series of strikes on Iranian military sites near the Strait of Hormuz. They come as peace talks between the two countries continue in Qatar. While some analysts believe the negotiations are finding common ground, the process may be complicated by the fact the third major player in the conflict, Israel, is intensifying its strikes on southern Lebanon. Kimberly Price reports.
5: Iran's missile launch pads and ships attempting to lay mines around the Strait of Hormuz have been hit in the latest strikes by the United States military. It's despite a fragile ceasefire in place for nearly 7 weeks. Washington has described the attacks in southern Iran as an act of self-defense and not a violation of the current deal.
6: So they might be trying to put pressure on Iran during the negotiations.
5: Associate Professor David Smith is with the United States Study Centre at the University of Sydney.
6: But another thing I think that is significant is that Iran's missile capacity was not as degraded as the United States was claiming throughout most of this war. It's turned out that 30 of the 33 missile sites along the Straits of Hormuz are still operative. So the United States feels that that might be a threat to its ability to maintain a blockade on the Straits of Hormuz.
5: Officials from Tehran and Washington are gathering in Qatar for the latest round of peace talks. David Smith says while there are mixed messages from both sides about where discussions are at, it's still possible there may be a breakthrough.
6: Both sides seem to be talking about a deal to reopen the Strait of Hormuz while making room for later negotiations over Iran's nuclear program. That could actually be a significant step, because prior to this, Trump has always been claiming that Iran has to give up its right to enrich uranium and has to give up its enriched uranium stockpiles before there can be any deal.

0: Marking Memorial Day at the Arlington National Cemetery in Virginia, President Donald Trump paid tribute to the American soldiers killed during this conflict with Iran.
1: These incredible men and women gave their lives to ensure that the world's number one state sponsor of terror will never have a nuclear weapon. Oh, and they won't. They will never have a nuclear weapon. I'm sure you know that.
0: On the other side of the world, on his tour of India, U.S. Secretary of State Marco Rubio told reporters a peace deal was close.
2: I think there's strong alignment and agreement on what a preliminary draft should look like. It's either going to be a good deal or there isn't going to be one.
0: In the Qatari capital of Doha, Iran's foreign ministry spokesman, Esmail Baghaei, says negotiations are progressing.
3: We are faced with different, often contradictory views from the US. With open eyes and taking into account previous experiences, we will strive to protect Iran's national interests.
0: Meanwhile, the other major front in this war in Lebanon has escalated. Israeli Prime Minister Benjamin Netanyahu has vowed to continue strikes in the country's south. He says the focus is on hitting the Iran-backed militant group Hezbollah.
4: We will hit them. It's true that they are shooting drones at us, fiber optic drones. We have a special team working on that and we'll solve that too. But what this requires of us now is to increase the blows, to increase the intensity. We will smite them with overwhelming force.
0: Jennifer Gavito has worked as a US State Department official under President Joe Biden. She believes Israel's intensifying strikes on southern Lebanon could prove problematic for peace plans.
5: Israel is not in favor of the emerging peace agreement between the United States and Iran. Because Iran has tied a ceasefire between Israel and Lebanon to the overall agreement, what Israel can do is disrupt the potential for that to go through by escalating in Lebanon.
0: Marco Rubio says he expects the peace talks in Qatar to take a few days.
6: Kimberly Price reporting. Pope Leo is urging governments around the world to step up the regulation of artificial intelligence, warning that people need to be protected from the technology's worst effects. The call comes in Leo's first encyclical since he became Pope. Those documents have been issued by popes for hundreds of years to guide Catholic Church leaders and the faithful on moral and social challenges. Called Magnificent Humanity, the American Pope's first encyclical underlines the importance of retaining a central role for human beings and warns AI could spread misinformation and promote conflict. Leo launched his text at the Vatican alongside one of the men who's been most influential in the development of AI, as Rachel Mealy reports.
7: Pope Leo's encyclical runs to more than 40,000 words, warning of the impact of artificial intelligence. But when he launched it at the Vatican, he chose one word to sum it all up.
8: Artificial intelligence needs to be disarmed. The word is strong, I know, but deliberately chosen because this moment needs words capable of attracting attention, awakening consciences, and indicating paths forward for humanity.
7: The document lays out the challenges posed by developments in AI and urges political leaders to engage with the issue now before it's too late.
8: Artificial intelligence already touches many areas of our lives and affects decisions that shape human coexistence. It is also dramatically changing how war is waged.
7: At its heart, the papal encyclical is about human dignity. Pope Leo is concerned the new technologies are emerging so fast, they're outstripping ethical regulation and control.
8: Let's not fear artificial intelligence, but constantly keep the question of the human in play. We cannot be careless with our most powerful technical instruments. Only together, those who design systems and those affected by them, richer countries and poorer ones, institutions and individuals, power centers and peripheries, will we be able to build a future, not for a privileged few, but for the entire human family.
7: A company named Anthropic has been at the forefront of the development of AI. Its co-founder Christopher Ola was at the Vatican for the launch. Speaking to the high priests of the Catholic Church, he confessed that firms like his don't always have good

0: intentions.
1: Every frontier AI lab, including Anthropic, operates inside a set of incentives and constraints that can sometimes conflict with doing the right thing. The pressure to stay commercially viable and to stay at the frontier of research. Geopolitical pressure and the older, plainer pressures of pride and ambition.
0: Professor Toby Walsh is chief scientist at the AI Institute at the University of New South Wales. He hopes the Pope's pulpit prompts change.
2: The regulation of AI, dealing with the impact of AI on warfare, these are all things that have been troubling me for many years. I'm glad it's troubling the Pope.
0: Professor Walsh says the Pope might help Australians realise that more regulation of the technology is needed here.
2: Other countries, in particular places like Europe and places like China, have been much more vigorous in ensuring that they're introducing regulations to deal with those new harms. I think it's very clear that the public's attitude would be that we need more regulation here ourselves.
0: Pope Leo the 14th chose his papal name as a hat tip to Pope Leo the 13th, who occupied the Vatican in the late 1800s. That pope published an encyclical called Rerum Novarum, which called for better pay and conditions for labourers during the Industrial Revolution. Katie McGrady is a Vatican analyst for CNN. She says Leo the 14th is pointing out that parallel.
3: What he's challenging us to consider is the exact same thing Leo XIII, his namesake, talked about, which was, where is the human person? Where is the human family? And I think he sees his role as a shepherd in the same way Leo XIII did. Popes can sometimes be accused of, you know, sitting in an ivory tower and kind of looking down at people and saying, oh, well, these religious things. But this pope, he literally tells us, I make an appeal as a shepherd, I make an appeal as a father to halt the building of Babel. In the same way that Leo XIII said, please be careful about these people who are being used as these cogs in the machine all those decades ago. So it's a beautiful through line. And if you read chapter one and chapter two of the document, he traces that. Leo gives us a beautiful summary from Leo XIII to now.
4: That's CNN Vatican analyst Katie McGrady. That report from Rachel Mealy. Thanks for joining me for PM. I'm Samantha Donovan. The podcast of the full program is available on ABC Listen. And that's where you'll find ABC News Daily with Sam Hawley each weekday morning too. We'll be back at the same time tomorrow. Good night.

0: News with Olivia Mason. Good evening. A Qatar Airways flight believed to be carrying women and children linked to the Islamic State group has landed in Sydney. Digby Werthmuller is at the airport.
1: The ABC understands 11 women and children were on board the flight, which landed at 5:30 this evening. New South Wales police say they do not expect any arrests by the Australian Federal Police in Sydney tonight, although that could change. Authorities also say those returning will be offered government health support on arrival. One mother and child did not board the flight because the woman is subject to a temporary exclusion order preventing her return to Australia. The latest arrivals come after another group returned earlier this month, resulting in 3 arrests.
0: It's understood 2 IS-linked women and 7 of their children also touched down at Melbourne Airport earlier this afternoon. Police have returned to Oak Park Station in South Australia's mid-north as part of a renewed 3-day search for evidence in the case of missing 4-year-old Gus Lamont. Will Hunter has more.
2: In a statement, police said they were taking advantage of opportunities that may have arisen as a result of recent heavy rains. Officers returned to the remote station near Yunta today. Gus Lamont was reported missing from his family's vast property 8 months ago. At the time, police said they believed Gus had wandered off, but have since declared his disappearance a major crime. Task Force Horizon members, including specialist detectives and Star Group officers, will search multiple locations on the property as part of the latest sweep of the area. Police say they'll provide updates as the investigations continue.
0: Overseas, Iran's supreme leader says the US will no longer have a safe haven in the Middle East. Sara Amir has more.
3: Mujtaba Khamenei has not been seen in public since taking over as Iran's leader following the US-Israeli assassination of his father in late February. In a post online, he says Gulf powers in the Middle East will not be a shield for American bases any longer. Iran's Revolutionary Guard Corps says it has the right to respond to any American breaches of the ceasefire following fresh US attacks on southern Iran. Tehran says it identified hostile aircrafts entering its airspace and shot down one drone. The US Central Command launched the attack, claiming the strikes were in self-defense.
0: State media in Lebanon is reporting that 12 people have been killed in an Israeli airstrike on the country's east. Rescue workers say they've pulled the bodies out of the rubble following an intense wave of overnight strikes. The attacks follow an announcement by Israeli Prime Minister Benjamin Netanyahu that he's authorised more intensive attacks targeting the militant group Hezbollah across Lebanon. Lebanese and Israeli military delegations will meet for direct talks in Washington later this week, but Hezbollah will not be involved. An aviation school in Adelaide's north has resumed flying operations 4 weeks after an aircraft crash which killed 2 people. Pilot Robert Hoyle and a flight student died when a light plane crashed into a hangar shortly after takeoff at Parafield Airport in April. 10 others were also injured. In a statement, Flight Training Adelaide says in the weeks since the incident, it's taken the time to reflect, heal and support one another through the difficult period. It added that it remains committed to reviewing and strengthening its operations. K-pop sensations BTS have won the top honour at the American Music Awards for the 2nd time. The group has recently returned to music after its members completed their mandatory military service in South Korea. They also took home Best Male K-pop Artist and Song of the Summer for their single Swim. Accepting the Artist of the Year award, BTS member RM says he's honoured to claim the trophy again, having previously won the award in 2021.
4: Thank you. It's an honor to have this precious award once again after everybody done their military service. Like the legendary Busta Rhymes said, it's a fan-voted award. So our biggest thanks and gratitude, as always, goes to the armies all over the world.
0: An Adelaide-based engineering company has pledged $1 million to help get local astronaut Catherine Bennell-Pegg to the International Space Station. The European Space Agency has offered Ms. Bennell-Pegg a potential place in a future space mission that would take her to the ISS. The offer is dependent on financial support from both private and public sources. South Australia's weather for tomorrow: Port Lincoln 19, a shower or 2, Port Pirie 20, Renmark 18, Mount Gambier 17, a possible shower, Adelaide a top of 19 with a shower or 2. This is ABC News.
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8: Tuesday, the 26th of May. Wow, that happened quickly, didn't it? The 26th, we're nearly at the end of May. And it does feel like winter now. We went halfway with the flannelette sheets. In other words, a flannelette fitted sheet on the bottom and a cotton sheet on top. On the weekend, two flannies. Two flannelette sheets have now taken over. And I must say that when I crawled into a freshly made bed when I got home last night with two flannelette sheets, it was such a good feeling. Yeah. And Paul Gough's very happy with himself at the moment because he found a site. I think it's not unreasonable to describe Paul as a recent flanny convert. Is that inaccurate?
9: I've always liked them, but I've had a preference for the hard yakka style shirt, which my wife thinks is amusing because I've never done anything in and outside the house. So, but now, with this newfound love of flannelette, which I must admit has been rubbed off, good thanks to you, I went nuts the other day and I bought four new ones from this very sleek-looking site, and I found a solid flanny. Just one colour.
8: No pattern. It's a khaki green, a dark khaki green, and no checker pattern, no plaid.
9: No.
8: No.
9: But I got some that have that. I've got a lovely orange and blue one that I wore yesterday. So all week I'll be wearing new flannies for you, Spence. You could be happy.
8: Did I express anything but happiness?
9: No, you were very happy. But no, look, I love them and they're nice and warm. And I'm even, for the first time, because I've never been a fan, I'm actually contemplating.

0: and getting flannel sheets.
1: Mm. Flannel sheets are.
0: My problem is that anything like that that is nice is destroyed within about 2 days by
1: cats.
0: Mm. Idiotic Trevor just starts ripping into it.
1: Yeah, they're going to like those a lot. That's a problem. A couple of things to tell you about today, and I'd like your thoughts on this. Look, I know there's a big push to try and drive a generation away from smartphones and from mobile phones, etc. But I've been going through a level of anxiety today because I haven't had my phone with me. And the reason for that is because it had reached the stage where the battery would only last maybe a half a day, if that. And so I had to go to a retailer and say, look, I need to get a new phone. They're expensive. Anyway, I bought a new phone. And because mine is so old, they're doing the transfer. Because there's just no way I would trust myself to be able to do that. That transfer is, in my case, a 4.5 to 5 hour process. So I said, hang on, I've got to go to work. He said, well, I could stop it if you want me to, but we'd have to do it tomorrow. I said, oh, no, you might as well do it. So I've been without a phone all afternoon. And I've only just come to grips with how reliant I am on that bloomin' phone, because it's the source of contact. Because people don't use phones nowadays for conversations, they use them to text. And I get a lot of correspondence via text message. And so my phone is back home, and my wife rang me on hers, on the landline on our desk, which Paul and I agree we've never used. Never once used the landline on our desk. And

0: twixt and between over the fact that I've got so many messages. But also, all my contacts are on the phone. And so when you come across a story, you think, oh, yeah, I can ring this person about it. I'd have 3,000 plus contacts. No, none of those. All gone. And I use it as a clock because I don't wear a watch. And so if I'm out and about and I look at my phone, I can look at my phone, look what the time is. And so I had no idea what the time was this afternoon. So I've been suffering from mobile phone anxiety. I don't know if you've been through that. But something that added to the anxiety today, and it's something I didn't even consider would be a problem. And that was whilst Nikolai was doing a really lovely interview with a visiting conductor for the Adelaide Symphony Orchestra, Amy and Sarah in the production area were talking about their musical experience at school. And I didn't know this, but Sarah played the tenor sax and Amy played the flute. And they both still have their instruments, but don't play very often. And I just happened to say that I've bought my granddaughter a recorder. Amy reeled back in horror. She said, Spence, you can never give that to her. I said, well, what's the problem? She says, there's a newborn. You've got to wait at least 2 years, or it's just something that stays at Papa and Nana's house. I said, hang on, but isn't it good to get her involved in music early? No. There was no ambiguity. You cannot go near the recorder. I've since discovered that Sonia Feldhoff has an intense dislike for the recorder. What is that? Do you share that opinion about the recorder? Did you learn the recorder at school? Am I doing something that is just unacceptable if I give my granddaughter, a 3.5-year-old, 4-year-old granddaughter, a recorder to use at home? 1-300-222-891. I don't want to do the wrong thing. It's almost worse than when I accidentally took a peanut butter sandwich to childcare. Boy, was I in trouble for that. Anyway, so the recorder, 1-300-222-891 is the number to call if you... I need your advice, one, on how to relieve the anxiety from not having my phone with me, and two, have I done the wrong thing in buying a recorder? I never played the recorder at school. I played the Glockenspiel. But, you know, you might have a thought on that. 1-300-222-891. Now, a couple of things that I wanted to replay for you from today. Actually, one of them involves schools, and that is there's debate around NAPLAN. And this was quite a lengthy conversation that our breakfast program had this morning with Tobias O'Connor, who was the president of the South Australian Principals Association. And this is something that took me by surprise. There's a call for, well, less of us focus on literacy and a greater focus on AI options. Here's a part of that conversation.
1: Are you in favour of what is being called for in relation to scrapping the writing test in NAPLAN in favour of a test assessing AI skills or wellbeing skills?
2: Look, I probably want to break that one up into a couple of components, if we may. I think first and foremost, absolutely in favour of that sort of call that's happened at that national level, the immediate scrapping of the NAPLAN writing test. Absolutely. I think there's a whole bunch of reasons, including the fact that it takes a lot of time for us to get the results back for that writing component. And by the time they do arrive in schools, children have progressed already, so it's old data. And it also holds up then the release of the data for the other components of the NAPLAN testing. So absolutely agree with that. I probably want to see more detail around any proposals around bringing AI into NAPLAN. You know, it's not necessary for my view.

0: interacting with AI at a level that perhaps we are seeing in our secondary environments. And whilst there's some discussion about is that possible, might that make sense, I think there's a lot of water to go under the bridge before we get to that.
1: Do you think our NAPLAN has made a lot of difference, Tobias, to school funding, to school performance? Because a lot of the times it just seems we're going backwards on some of these metrics.
0: Yeah, look, I think it certainly has impacted national policy discussions and even within the state around understanding progress and whether schools are moving forward or backwards. So I think it is relevant in some of those policy forums, but our members would broadly be saying, look, at a local level, we're not sure that we see that same sort of sense of value.
2: Tobias O'Connor, that's just part of the conversation that he had with our breakfast program this morning. He is the president of the SA Primary Principals Association, and that debate around maybe a greater focus on AI and whether or not NAPLAN is actually having the desired effect. You might have some thoughts on that too. If you want to hear the whole interview, the ABC Listen app, you can just go to it and then find the breakfast program, and that interview was during breakfast this morning. Boy, a lot of pretty passionate responses around the recorder. Amy texts back. In fact, a couple of colleagues have texted back. Amy texts back and says, Spence, I said 10 years. It was Sarah that said 2 years. Deb, hello, Deb. Spence, the gift of music is the best gift you can give, but maybe a harmonica. Leslie, hello, Leslie.
3: Hi. Yes, my advice would be to wait until the child is 8 or 9, so keep the instrument in a hiding place and bring it out when she's older, he or she is old enough to learn to blow it properly and have some control over her fingers.
2: But wouldn't it be good to start early though, Leslie?
3: not on the recorder. I've spent a lifetime playing the recorder professionally.
2: Oh, really?
3: And, yes, and I didn't start until I was in my teens. But I fell in love with it and thought it deserved a better reputation and a bit better treatment than what primary school kids do.
2: Oh, okay. So you'd rather they got to the stage where they can learn the breathing better, so they can so they can do full justice to the recorder.
3: Yeah. And I fully advise to get the child singing from an early age.
2: Oh, yes, well, I do. We already do. We do that already. No, we sing all the time. I love singing.
3: Yeah.
2: Yeah. No.
3: Yeah.

0: Immediately. Recorders are the devil. Louise from Hawthorne. Craig at Hillcrest. Good day, Craig.
1: Good day, Sven.
0: What have I done?
1: Yeah, I'm against the recorder too.
0: Why? What's wrong with the recorder?
1: They sound awful. The only famous actor I knew who played one was Patrick Troughton when he played the second Doctor Who.
0: Oh.
1: But okay. We do have some good ideas.
0: Go on.
1: Get your granddaughter, a couple of African drums, some shakers, and she can drum along to the song that you're playing and she'll be a good singer.
0: Okay.
1: And maybe even a xylophone.
0: A xylophone, ooh.
1: Yeah.
0: That's not a bad idea. Yeah.
1: Or even an African xylophone called a balafon.

0: it up. Craig, thank you. I'm getting a resounding don't do it, Spence. 12 minutes away from 7. Hello, Trish.
1: Oh, hello. Now, I want to speak about NAPLAN.
0: Oh, please do. Go on.
1: Right. Now, I'm very old. I'm a retired teacher, a primary school teacher. Now, before anyone makes any changes in that regard, I think they should research what Finland is doing. Now, they were praised throughout the Western world for being wonderful with digital learning. They now have changed. They've gone right back. They're giving the children handwriting lessons. They're sitting in rows, and they've gone right up. It's a while since I've researched it, but I read about it in The Australian, and I had a look on the computer. So go into that what they're doing in Finland before they make any changes.
0: Oh. They're going right back.
1: They're still using digital programs, but they've gone back, right back to a lot of the old things that we used to do.
0: You know, I think handwriting is a big one. Because I can still recall just how disciplined you had to be with your handwriting, how the bottom of a curve had to be in a certain spot, the length of the top of the T, where the cross went, all of that. And to this day, I love handwriting. I'm a huge fan. I rarely type. I have an A4 pad, right? And pretty well everything I do is handwritten.
1: I can
0: type something on a screen.
1: Oh, so can I.
0: But then I can't see the mistakes. For some reason, if I'm reading something from a screen, I'm terrible at it. Yeah.
1: Oh, right.
0: Yeah.
1: No, well, what they're doing in Finland is really interesting, and it should really be gone into. Not that we should copy them, but we should have a look at
0: what's going on. Oh, Tricia, I appreciate that. Thank you so much.
1: Okay.
0: Right. Bye-bye. In the meantime, the barrage of burning recorders is continuing. Steve said, hi, Spence, I'm advocating for a national recorder buyback program. Oh, boy. Hello, Rob.
2: G'day, Spence. How's it doing?
0: Okay. I did not expect this level of hatred.
2: Oh, what's wrong with a recorder? It's a great starting instrument.
0: Yeah, I agree. I agree. I'm just worried about the relationship, how it's going to affect my relationship with my son and daughter-in-law.
2: Well, isn't music better than that? Isn't music rise above that?
0: I would have thought so. Yeah. So how would you approach this, in Rob? If you were me and you had what you thought was a very thoughtful gift, how would you approach this?
2: Well, maybe is an opportunity for you to provide the environment for lessons in terms of, you know, maybe playing at your place where, and then it's something that special gift that, you know, only exists at your house. That, you know, that's where the practice and when it's ready to come out. And
0: okay. What you're saying is I should jeopardize my own relationship with my wife. Is that what you're suggesting here, Rob?
2: Dear. I don't know. Certainly, our kids played recorder and they had a great time. And, you know, one of them still plays clarinet. You know,
0: oh, good. And so they stuck with music for a while?
2: Oh, both. Yeah, they all have. Yeah, absolutely.
0: Oh, good. Yeah. No, I've made it fairly clear through the years that I'm a huge music advocate, and I really wish there was a more compulsion to do music in school, because I think it helps in so many ways.
2: It certainly does.
0: I really do. Yeah. Hey, Rob, thank you, my friend. Thanks for the call.
2: No worries. Okay, you're welcome.
0: Bye-bye. Bye for now. 8 minutes away from the news at 7 o'clock. Christine. I'm never going to live this down. Christine says, not to reheat your sins, Spence, but I still haven't recovered from the fake lawn saga. Boy. Damien wants to talk about handwriting. Hello, Damien.
3: G'day, Spence. Picking up on the previous caller who was the ex-teacher talking about handwriting.
0: Yeah.
3: We know from studies that when you write down the information, you have a much better retention. Teach the kids to write, not type.
0: Yes. Look, and you know, that's why I write so much. I'd go through a complete A4 book, and how many pages in this book? There are 240 pages in the book I'm using now. I started this one at the beginning of March, and I've got 10 pages to go. So that's how much. And I find that if I write something down, I then absorb it.
3: Yeah, I have

0: decades of work journals that I'm going to have to destroy when it comes to retiring, but, you know, like 30, 40 of them, 120 pages plus full, like, you know, meeting notes or ideas. Write it down. You'll remember it.
1: Yeah, I agree. If you write it down, it does sink in. Damien, thank you.
0: You're welcome.
1: Bye for now. 7 to 7. Quick one from Faye. Hello, Faye.
2: G'day again. The recorder's a beautiful instrument. Yes. I can't imagine the hatred by others that don't like it. It's wonderful. Mm. I love it with music. And the other thing is your mobile phone anxiety.
1: Yeah, yeah.
2: My advice to that is, well, make sure you've got it with you all the time.
1: Yeah, I know, but I didn't have a choice today. In fact, twice at one, I got to the stage, suddenly thought, where's my phone? I thought, oh, it's at the shop. You know, and just that little moment of anxiety where you think you've lost your phone, because they're expensive. It's over
2: $1,000. Oh, they are.
1: It's over $1,000 for a phone. It's a lot of money, isn't it?
2: Jeez, that's for sure.
1: Yeah, that hurts. Yeah. Hey, Faye, thank you.
2: No,
1: bye-bye. Boy, there's a lot of text messages coming through about this. I'm going to have to alert Sonia. And I had no idea. Sonia Feldhoff, who does our breakfast program with Jules. I had no idea she had this sort of intense dislike for the recorder. And it appears some of you share that lack of respect for the recorder. Mm. Although Jackie says there's nothing wrong with the recorder too, Spence. It's a stepping stone to learning wind instruments or even the piano. That's from Jackie. I agree. The best thing about the recorder is that it teaches the child notes and scales. Behind that, it should be thrown away. Oh, come on. Not far away from the news. Now, a couple of other stories I wanted to try and bring to you that were the station covered today. I might go with this one from the Country Hour, because we've talked about this before, and this is in reference to the South Australian Feral Deer Eradication Program. Look, and I know there are still quite a number of feral deer through the Adelaide Hills. I remember once going up through the Waite campus, and there were deer all over the place. And theoretically, they appeared because there was a deer farm somewhere in the vicinity, and they got through the fence, and then they bred. And they breed quite easily. So there is actually a very large-scale deer culling program, particularly in the southeast. So that's where the focus has been in recent times, because that area is considered to be the epicentre of South Australia's largest feral deer herd. They estimate that the size of the herd in 2022 was about 24,000 deer. That's a lot of deer, isn't it? And you hit a deer and you know all about it if you're in the car. So they cause all sorts of damage environmentally, agriculturally, and also possibly motor vehicles. And so from the Country Hour today, Elise Adamo, who is a reporter for the Country Hour, spoke with Steve Bourne, who is the Limestone Coast Landscape Board General Manager, about recent culling efforts trying to do something about this enormous population of deer in the southeast.
3: We did three shoots in the last 4 weeks, so we had three different bases, one in the lower part of the region, one in the middle, and then one in the upper. So 2 weeks down low, where we removed 678 deer in the middle of the region, 5 days there for nearly 700 deer, and then about 400 in the upper part of the region in 5 days.
4: And that's viewed as a success, those numbers?
3: Well, the numbers, a success will be when we don't cull as many, because we are still getting high numbers. But we got high numbers this time because we were targeting areas where we hadn't been before. So we did cover ground where we hadn't previously shot. And in particular, in the middle of the region, we had a request from a landowner who, 4 years ago, we approached him about hunting his property, and because we knew there were deer there, and he said, no, I've got this. I've got plenty of staff. We will get this done. And he contacted me about 6 months ago and said, we've removed 600 deer in the last 4 years, and he said, I can't get on top of them. And we took, in combination with his efforts over 5 days, took over 370 on his property and 700 in that area. So the reality was, despite his best efforts, he was not even breaking even with how fast the deer were recruiting in that landscape.
4: So those numbers and that density you mentioned, what does that mean about the level of deer in the region? Is the fight against feral deer working? Are we still tipping the scales in the right direction?
3: We are, and in the upper part of the region where we had been working fairly consistently for a long time, the numbers are significantly down now, and so we are making a difference. But until we tackle these areas where there are these little pockets where we haven't been before, we really will not be making the difference that we need to make. So it's really important we do target those areas.
1: It is a big effort. Steve Bourne, who is with the Limestone Coast Landscape Board, he's the General Manager, speaking with Elise Adamo from the Country Hour. Still, your advice keeps coming through about the recorder. My kids had the entire suite of instruments since he was two. Recorder, xylophone, harmonica. He got a full drum kit for Christmas when he was three and a mini electric guitar when he was four. Wouldn't change a thing. We love music, love jamming together. Hello, Sandy.
5: Hi, Spence. How are you going?
1: Good, thank you. What did you learn?
5: I learnt the bagpipes at high school.
1: At high school?
5: Yes.
1: Good grief. How'd you go?
5: I never learnt sheet music. It was all off by heart, but I had a wonderful teacher, and I was in the pipe band for 5 years.
1: Excellent. Do you still play?
5: No, I gave it up. But when I was playing, I could swim 3/4 of the length of an Olympic swimming pool underwater.
1: Okay, so you had good breath control, obviously.
5: Yeah, good lungs then. Not now.
1: Not anymore. Oh, yeah. Sandy, pick them up again. I'm sure your neighbours wouldn't mind.
5: Oh, no, I would like to, but yeah. But I think exposing kids to any sort of music when they're young, put them in the car and let them play in the car or something like that.
1: That might be a bridge too far. Sandy, thank you so much indeed. Bye-bye.
5: Bye.
1: Any other advice you'd like to offer on my clearly stupid idea to buy my granddaughter a recorder? More than welcome. You know the number. That's also the number to call to get involved in the quiz, which is 5 minutes away.
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12: News with Olivia Mason. Good evening. The Stuart Highway has reopened in both directions after a fatal crash in the state's far north. Emergency services were called to the scene about 100 kilometres north of Glendumbo at about 12:30 this morning following reports of a head-on collision between a road train and a Jeep SUV. The driver of the Jeep, a 40-year-old man from the Northern Territory, died at the scene, while the truck driver, a 41-year-old man from Roseworthy, sustained minor injuries. Major crash investigators attended and are looking into the circumstances of the crash. Police have returned to Oak Park Station in South Australia's mid-north as part of a renewed 3-day search for evidence in the case of missing 4-year-old Gus Lamont. Will Hunter has more.
13: In a statement, police said they were taking advantage of opportunities that may have arisen as a result of recent heavy rains. Officers returned to the remote station near Yunta today. Gus Lamont was reported missing from his family's vast property 8 months ago. At the time, police said they believed Gus had wandered off, but have since declared his disappearance a major crime. Task Force Horizon members, including specialist detectives and Star Group officers, will search multiple locations on the property as part of the latest sweep of the area. Police say they'll provide updates as the investigations continue.
12: Two flights carrying women and children linked to the Islamic State group have landed in Australia. Ethan Seidemann reports.
14: Two IS-linked women and seven of their children are understood to have been on board a flight that touched down at Melbourne Airport just after 4:30. Another flight, believed to be carrying 11 women and children, landed at Sydney Airport about an hour later. The group left the Al-Roj camp in northern Syria last week. New South Wales police say they do not expect any arrests by the Australian Federal Police in Sydney tonight, although that could change. The latest arrivals come after another group returned earlier this month, resulting in 3 arrests. One woman from Sydney's West was barred from returning under a temporary exclusion order.
12: New documents reveal Bondi gunman Naveed Akram remained on the counter-terror radar of domestic spy agency ASIO and police as recently as 2022. Defence and National Security reporter Tom Lowry has more.
7: ASIO has previously said it investigated Naveed Akram in 2019, but assessed he did not pose a terror threat at that time. It's now been revealed he remained on the radar of authorities until as recently as 2022. In a submission to the Royal Commission on Anti-Semitism and Social Cohesion, ASIO says Akram was, in that year, subject to a residual risk process in New South Wales. The ABC has previously reported Akram was listed as a known entity after he was investigated in 2019, which saw him on a database to identify signs of radicalisation or re-engagement with networks. But he was no longer in that system by the time of the Bondi attack last year.
12: The federal government has been questioned over its bailout of Rex Airlines in Senate estimates today. Liberal and Nationals members demanded an explanation over what due diligence was taken before millions of dollars of taxpayer funds were used to pay off debts owed by the airline. Rex has also announced its plans to cease two regional services in Tasmania and reduce flights between Melbourne and Mildura. Nationals Senator Bridget McKenzie says answers are needed.
8: How did the minister assure herself and therefore the Commonwealth taxpayer that you weren't throwing $220 million of taxpayers' money at a business that was already going under?
12: The Transport Department's spokesperson Rachel Parry says she would take the question on notice. An Adelaide-based engineering company has pledged $1 million to help get local astronaut Catherine Bennell-Pegg to the International Space Station. The European Space Agency has offered Ms. Bennell-Pegg a potential place in a future space mission that would take her to the ISS. The offer is dependent on financial support from both private and public sources. Nova Systems Australia founder Jim Whaley told 891 ABC Adelaide it's a once-in-a-lifetime opportunity to get an Australian into orbit.
11: I think to get Catherine up and to provide inspiration to the next generation of young kids to study engineering, maths, physics, all those sorts of things is just so important.
12: South Australia's weather for tomorrow, isolated showers becoming less likely during the afternoon and evening, possible thunderstorms about the far northeast, chance of morning fog patches on and east of the ranges. Port Lincoln 19, Port Pirie 20, Renmark 18, Mount Gambier 17, Adelaide an overnight low of 10 degrees with a top of 19 and a shower or two on Wednesday.
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1: And it's a Tuesday night. Where am I wearing Wednesday on tomorrow? I've already got something organised for tomorrow. And this will be a place, a town. I've gone a bit off track the last couple of weeks. Last week was Perth Stadium. The week before was Harbour Town. This will actually be a town tomorrow for Where Am I Wearing Wednesday. But to get involved in the quiz right now, you can jump on the phone, 1300 222 891. The categories for tonight are decorative fabrics, the art of rugby league, famous performance venues, and hanging on the telephone. I seem to be missing one. What am I missing here, Paul? Am I missing a page? What have I done? I'm sure you did give me all five, but have I misplaced one? What was the other category? Decorative fabrics, the art of rugby league, famous performance venues, and hanging on the telephone. Where is it? I don't know where it is. Anyway, I'll find it. It's here somewhere. I'm sure of that. I'm a bit distracted by the level of correspondence we're getting around the recorder, which I thought was a fairly harmless instrument. Let me give you a little snapshot of some of the comments that have come through so far. Hey, Spence, a beautiful grandfatherly thought, but you know, when you get to the pearly gates and Peter will greet you with, "Welcome to heaven, well, here's your harp." But if you go downstairs, Satan will greet you with, "I've been waiting for you, here's your recorder." Spence, it's a fine line. It's fine to give a recorder, but you'll need to teach your granddaughter to play Stairway to Heaven. Now, I don't know. Even I think that's a bridge too far, learning Stairway to Heaven on a recorder. My kids played guitar and piano at four. This is text. I would rather eat lentils all day than spend my hard-earned on that spit catcher. I have never been able to listen to Three Blind Mice again without wanting to shove a recorder in my ear. Thank you. Is it possible to rig up a recorder in an electronic way where only the child hears the sound through their headphones? Now, that's a good idea. In fact, there's

0: funny you say that because I did meet a guy a few years ago who played the bagpipes. And he had what looked like a flute, but it was in some way electronic, and it sounded like a perfectly tuned, that could be an oxymoron, a perfectly tuned bagpipe. But you couldn't hear it because he had headphones plugged into it, which is how he practiced without, you know, completely annoying the neighbours. So that's a good point. I don't know. Now, I've got to find this other quiz category. I can't remember what it was. I know I've had it. Hang on. Just bear with me for 1 second. It might be under a piece of paper here somewhere. Hang on. I got lots of pieces of paper. Hang on. Okay, over here. Not there.
1: Otherwise, I'll have to run and get it from the desk.
0: What have I done with it, Paul? I can't even remember what the category was.
1: Yeah, I can't either. But do you want me to run and get it?
0: Go on then. Sorry, mate.
1: Right, well, how are you going to get the calls to me?
0: Oh, that's a good point. We have a little logistics challenge here. It may only be a 16-question quiz tonight, Paul.
1: No. We've got a category. In fact, I've got lots of them around there. I remember I did a whole week's worth. I can get an extra one.
0: All right, here we go.
2: Yeah, I reckon it's the director's chair.
0: Woohoo! It's the director's chair!
3: I love it. Like, that's why I keep listening. I can't stop listening because I want to hear these questions.
0: It's very fibrous, koala poo, by the way.
4: You probably could polish it, but anyway.
0: Yeah, actually, you probably could. Since when have bats been insects, Steve?
5: When I'm on the quiz with you.
0: Okay, all right.
6: Thanks for being soft.
0: Guess what? I found it. It was hiding under the weather. Should have looked there in the first place. The fifth category is hits from 1986. 1-300-222-891. We have lines free as we speak. 1-300-222-891. The extraordinarily talented, beautiful, intelligent, forgiving, tolerant Francis. Hello, Francis. How are you?
7: Oh, my.
0: Oh, the world's worst phone line. Francis, What's going on, Francis? Have you got your phone in the wrong place? Hello? Oh, no, we've lost it completely. That was a great introduction. Francis, we're going to have to call you back. Are you there? Your phone?
7: Hello?
0: Hello, is that better now?
7: Hello. Yeah, is that better?
0: Yeah, that's much better.
7: I'm very sorry about that.
0: You just disappeared. Oh, you've done it again.
7: Not very good at technology, Spence.
0: Yeah. Suddenly I'm not missing my mobile phone anymore.
7: Yeah.
0: Okay, now, have we got you now, Francis?
7: Yes.
0: Okay.
7: Have you?
0: Yeah.
7: Have you? Can you hear me?
0: Yeah, yeah. Yeah, put one arm in the air and put, you know, your left foot inside the back of your knee and you'll be an amazing antenna.
7: Oh, okay, I've done that.
0: Okay, that sounds much better. Works every time.
7: Yeah.
0: Works every time. Okay, hits from 1986. Decorative fabrics, the art of rugby league, famous performance venues and hanging on the telephone.
7: Rugby league, please.
0: Oh, rugby league. Hang on. You can guess who wrote these ones. This is Goffey.
7: Yes,
0: okay.
7: It would be.
0: What year did the Adelaide Rams leave the NRL? I've got three options for you. Was it at the end of the 1996 season, the end of the 1998 season, or the end of the 1999 season?
7: Oh, gosh.
0: So it's A, B, or C?
7: A.
0: Oh, no.
7: Oh, no.
0: Oh, no, Francis.
7: Such
0: a brief encounter with one of my favourite humans.
7: Oh, gosh, Spence.
0: Golly.
7: A very brave move, by the way.
0: What's that?
7: A recorder. Oh, my goodness.
0: I thought it was...
7: Glockenspiel.
0: A Glockenspiel. See, I played the Glockenspiel at school. Not very well, but yeah. Yeah. Hey, Francis, thank you. Do something about that phone. 12 past 7. See ya. 12 past 7, 891 ABC Adelaide, South Australia, Broken Hill. 1057 ABC Radio Darwin and the Northern Territory. This is the Blockbuster Quiz for the evening program. 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To Unley. Hello, Mary Ann.
5: Hello, am I one of your favourite people too?
0: 100%. Top of the list.
5: Now, there's quite a number of songs that feature the recorder.
0: Go on.
5: No?
0: Go on. Like what?
5: Well, Stairway to Heaven.
0: That's not a recorder in Stairway to Heaven, is it?
5: Yeah.
0: It's a flute.
5: No.
0: Surely it's a flute.
5: No, there's recorders.
0: Really? I'm going to have... See, I haven't got my phone to look that up.
5: Yeah, so, and there's another one I'm thinking of, The Fool on the Hill.
0: Oh, yeah.
5: Yep, that one.
0: That has a recorder in it.
5: Yeah.
0: Okay. You see, not such a bad idea.
5: I think it's a lovely instrument.
0: Good. You are a... Yeah. You are.
1: She's right, there is one in it.
0: In what? In Stairway to Heaven?
1: Yep.
0: Really?
1: Yep.
0: I've always assumed that's a flute.
1: No, it's definitely. In fact, they multi-tracked recording four separate recorders.
0: Oh, Emily.
5: That's right.
1: Creating would you believe it, a quartet of recorders.
0: Recorders. Wow.
5: A quartet.
0: Good
5: oh,
0: heavens.
5: Wow.
0: Emily's not going to be at all happy with that. Righto, Marianne. Now, I've got a rugby league question for you.
5: Yeah. I know nothing about rugby.
0: But I didn't know this either. But anyway, it's a 50-50 chance, okay?
5: Wait.
0: What year did the Adelaide Rams leave the NRL? Was it B, the end of 1998, or C, the end of 1998, 99?
5: B.
0: B it is. How did you get that? Yeah. Oh boy! You do know rugby league. Now, what category would you like to change to?
5: Something about fabrics.
0: Oh, okay. Yep. Fabrics. Where is it? Decorative fabrics. Okay.
5: Yep.
0: Okay. What's the name of the colourful Indonesian decorative fabric traditionally made using wax-resistant dyeing techniques?
5: I think it's batik.
0: Batik is correct. Yep.
5: Batik two or something like that.
0: Actually, you had three choices there, but you got it anyway. Okay.
5: Yep.
0: Which decorative upholstery fabric is made by pressing pile yarns into a woven backing to create a soft, fuzzy texture? Is it A, gabardine, B, chenille, or C, poplin?
5: I think it's chenille.
0: It is 3 from 3, Marianne. Jacquard, is named after its inventor. The French weaver and merchant Joseph Marie Jacquard, who revolutionised the textile industry in his historic silk capital of where in France? A, Tarascon, B, Lyon, or C, Paris?
5: Oh, dear. I say C.
0: C, Paris?
5: Yeah.
0: Not right.
5: Not right.
0: Sorry, okay. Marianne. Okay, thanks for the call.
5: Worries.
0: Okay, see ya. Bye bye. 7:16. Greg in Southampton. G'day, Greg.
8: G'day.
0: Oh, I see Emily's name's in the queue. Oh boy, oh boy. She's gonna have something to say about the recorder, that's for sure. Are you a recorder advocate, Greg?
8: I'm not against it. I actually had to do it in year 7 at school.
0: Right.
8: I was a musical jack of all trades, master of none, until I concentrated on the saxophone, but I was in my 40s by then.
0: Ah, so you play the sax?
8: Yeah.
0: Oh, do you? Well, you'll be very interested in something we're doing tonight. So do you know much about Sonny Rollins?
8: I know the name.
0: Okay, so I knew the name, and I knew he was recognised as being, you know, an absolute genius when it comes to improvising on the sax, but that's all I knew about him. So he died today, all right?
8: And
0: 95 years old. He had some lung issues and hasn't played for about 10 years. So we're going to talk to somebody from ABC Jazz about Sonny Rollins, because I'd like to know more about him. But coincidentally, today would have been Miles Davis's 100th birthday as well, the jazz trumpeter.
8: I think I have something of his, but I've got a couple of DVDs of things. I've got one of Dave Brubeck Quartet.
0: And, oh, yeah.
8: I actually got the sheet music to take 5 one time and learned how to play that.
0: Oh.
8: But the other thing I was going to say about the rugby league question about the Adelaide Rams.
0: Yes.
8: I knew the answer to that question. The reason why I knew the answer was I arrived in Adelaide in June 98, and I was a North Sydney Bears fan, and the second last game the Rams played, the last home game, was against North Sydney Bears, and I made sure I was in Adelaide in time to see that.
0: Oh, yeah.
8: And I was actually following a stone in a place within a few weeks of arrival. I was in a place that was actually near where the rugby league headquarters was. And so that's when I heard the news that they'd been axed.
0: Oh, gosh. So your excitement levels were obviously high, thinking, yeah, I'm going to get to see my beloved Bears again. And it never happened again. Yeah, yeah. Okay, now, decorative fabrics. We have to get this question out of the way, Greg. This is this is a 50-50 chance. Jacquard, made by Joseph Marie Jacquard, in the historic silk capital of France, which is where? Is it A, Tarascon, or B, Lyon?
8: This is one of those guess ones that
0: it is a bit. I actually knew this because I've been to this place, and it actually reminds me a lot of Adelaide.
8: Well, the only place I've been to in Adelaide in Paris, in France, was Charles de Gaulle Airport.
0: Okay,
8: but I know where Lyon is, but I don't know where the other one is. So it's a 50-50 guess. I don't need to get this because I wanted to do the rugby league ones. I'm pretty sure I'd know most of them.
0: Well, it's on a river. It's on a river. Big river. Oh, there's my tummy rumbling. My tummy rumbling. Why is that?
8: I'll have to go A then because I don't think Leon's on a river.
0: Oh, have another go. Have another go.
8: Well...
0: Lyon is on the river.
8: Lyon must be on the Rhone.
0: Yes, it is. So which one do you want to go with, Greg?
8: I'll go B.
0: Okay, Lyon is correct. Well done. Yeah, in fact, you know, and even though it's on a river, there's a plain, right, the plains of the area around Lyon, and then there's a mountain range at the back. And so we went up the top of the mountain range, and looking down, it was not unlike looking down to Adelaide. I mean, it's not an ocean, but... It actually kind of reminded me geographically of Adelaide. Right.
8: So actually, the first time I came to Adelaide, before I moved here, I came to visit 1986 for a conference, and I was staying at the United Church Conference Centre in Bel Air.
0: Mm-hmm.
8: We could look out at night over and see the lights of basically just about all of Adelaide.
0: It's brilliant. It's brilliant, isn't it? It's one of my favourite things. And, look, I don't know if this is an urban myth or whether there is some fact behind this, but Adelaide is said to be one of the rare cities where the lights actually twinkle. And it's to do with atmospherics. Now, I've chosen to believe that is true, but it could be a total urban myth. But
8: I've got no idea.
0: But it's one of those things I've always loved. So when I lived interstate during my military days, and I'd fly into Adelaide to come home and see Mum and Dad, and it was just, I knew I was home when you flew in at night. And you look down at the lights of Adelaide, it is fantastic. It's one of my favourite things about Adelaide.
8: My brother would know more about the positive twinkling than I do because he is a physicist.
0: Okay. Oh, well, look, if somebody knows the answer, if that is an urban myth, I'd love to know. But if it's real, I'd also love to know. Okay. Now, I'm assuming you'd like to go the art of rugby league.
8: Yeah.
0: Okay. Which NRL team formed a bond with South Australia playing three home games in three consecutive years? Is it A, the Sydney Roosters, B, the Canterbury Bulldogs, or C, Parramatta Eels?
8: Out of those options, I'd go with the club I grew up calling Eastern Suburbs, the Roosters.
0: Sydney Roosters is correct.
8: You are... Because I do know that there was at least one occasion where there was a Roosters versus Melbourne Storm game.
0: Yeah, I think that's the last. Is that the last two or three years, Paul?
1: Yeah, they played each time at Adelaide Oval against the Storm.
0: Against the Storm,
1: I think it was 17 to 19, I think they did that.
0: Last. Oh, yeah. Okay. All right. Okay. Questions 3 in rugby league.

0: What team will become the 19th team in the NRL in 2028? Is it A, the Christchurch Crushers, B, the Perth Bears, or C, the PNG Chiefs?
1: We're the PNG Chiefs.
0: Three from three. That's actually four from four, isn't it? Three from three. Yeah, three from three.
1: I've actually taken out a foundation membership for the Perth Bears.
0: When do they come in? Is that 2027 they come in?
1: Yeah, 27, yeah.
0: Yeah, yeah. Okay. Where's the home ground going to be in Perth?
1: Off the top of my head, I can't think of where it is.
0: It wouldn't be Perth Stadium because they'd have to remark it for every game, and the seasons obviously overlap between AFL and NRL. Mm. So I wonder where they're going to play.
1: One time the old Sydney Sports Ground, the football stadium, whatever it is, they had three consecutive days or something. They had 33 different codes and had to reline, true the lines every time.
0: Yeah, there have been a couple of times when Adelaide Oval has had to reline after, someone who uses a square pitch, whether that be rugby league, rugby union or soccer. And they do it very quickly, yeah.
2: So Perth Bears are going to play at a stadium called HBF Park, which is in Burswood. And it's about 1.6 k's from the CBD, 35,000 capacity. Yeah.
0: I wonder if that's where the old... Oh, no, they still race at Ascot, don't they? I think they do, yeah. Because there was talk
1: That HBF Park is probably a sponsor's name.
0: Yeah, oh, absolutely, 100% is, yeah. Yeah.
1: I think I once went to... There was a... The last time the British and Irish Lions rugby union were at, they played a game at Adelaide Oval, and I think I went to that and then went to a Port Adelaide home game like 2 days later.
0: That's right, and the British and Irish Lions didn't do very well, did they? They got smashed, didn't they? From memory, I think it was a disappointing game. Anyway.
1: Yeah, I think it was a pretty lopsided result.
0: Yeah. Now, last one in rugby league. By the way, Jackie, thank you. I've heard the Adelaide twinkling lights theory too. The theory I've heard is that it's only Adelaide and I think Rio where the city lights twinkle because of atmospheric pressure. Yeah.
1: Mm.
0: Mm. I'd like to know if that has actually been studied or quantified. That'd be nice to know.
1: I'll see if my brother knows anything about it.
0: Oh, please do. Thanks, Greg. Now, which foundation club was readmitted to the NRL in 2002? Was it A, the West Sydney Magpies, B, the South Sydney Rabbitohs, or C, your old club, the North Sydney Bears?
1: South Sydney Rabbitohs.
0: Four from four, and that's all your rugby league.
1: I remember following that one. It was... the Western Suburbs Magpies merged with Balmain Tigers to form the West Tigers.
0: Okay, you know more than me about that. I know. Was Russell Crowe involved in the Rabbitohs at that stage?
1: Yes. Yeah. He and Peter Holmes, of course, I think.
0: Yeah. Now, decorative fabrics, hits from 1986, hanging on the telephone, or famous performance venues?
1: I personally think there weren't too many hits in 1986.
0: Okay.
1: I think U2 and John Farnham was about it. But I'll go with, what was the last one you said? It was
0: hanging on the telephone or famous performance venues?
1: I'll go with the performance venues.
0: Okay. Then. I am an outdoor sound shell in California with a seating capacity of 17,000 approximately. What am I? What venue am I?
1: Sounds like a cross between an amphitheatre and the Maui Music Bowl.
0: Actually, you're very, very close in your thinking there.
1: Yeah, but if I've got to come up with the name of it...
0: It's a famous name.
1: Oh, okay. Was it Los Angeles, you said, or was
0: it? It's in LA, yes.
1: Yeah, well, I wouldn't have seen it. I flew into Los Angeles and got out of there as quickly as I could. I was heading to San Francisco. It's probably one of those ones that I'll when I do find the answer, I'll have heard of it.
0: Yeah. You definitely would have. Yeah.
1: No, I can't think of it.
0: That's okay, Greg. You're in the lead on four.
1: Okay.
0: Okay, thank you, mate. Thanks for the call. Yeah. Bye for now. Yeah. Now, via text, this is still on the lights. Woody from Ardrossan. Hi, Spence. My father, John Woodruff, sung on the recording The Lights of Adelaide, a nostalgic 1968 single by the Kevin Kitto Singers, formed in Adelaide during the 60s. The choir led by Kevin Kitto. Woody from Ardross, and thank you, Woody. You know what? I don't think that's the first time I've heard of that song, The Lights of Adelaide. That actually may be in the system somewhere, Paul. It might be worth a little explore to see if we can find that. Emily!
3: Spence, have I got a bone to pick with you?
0: Go on, you know, that's it. I'm going to turn the microphone off. Go your hardest.
3: Oh, Spence, I love and appreciate you. You're one of our best friends. You're my favourite person at night time. But what have you done? What have you done? I don't understand. You love your granddaughter.
0: I do.
3: And you love your wife.
0: I do.
3: You love your daughter.
0: Mm-hmm.
3: So why? Why give them the devil's horn? Why, Spence? It's a slippery slope to a ukulele. One day you'll come home and you'll just, all you'll hear is three blind mice. And then you'll have it in your head, if you're anything like me, which everyone hopes you're not. But you're wondering why the mice were blind and why the farmer's wife was such a psychopath.
0: Yeah.
3: Because whenever I had to do that song all the time and all I could think of, and I was like in year one, and going, what is wrong with this woman?
0: Okay, so
3: is she trying to cut off the tails?
0: So you were learning the recorder in year one.
3: Yeah, well, I was also, you had to.
0: Yeah.
3: They gave it to everyone.
0: Yeah.
3: It was like the Dolomite jar.
0: Yes.
3: And recorders.
0: Yeah.
3: So they would, and it had, I can still remember the bag. I have issues.
0: Oh,
3: so
0: boy.
3: It had like a blue bag, the shape of a recorder, and then a sort of, it was awful. And then the nuns would sort of wipe it and, Oh no, awful things, awful. So just get them a guitar.
0: Okay.
3: It's a bit more expensive, but, well, a lot more.
0: Yeah.
3: But okay. At least that way you will never have to hear the recorder again.
0: I thought
3: you did good. It's really nice that you were trying to bring the gift of music to your child.
0: Yeah.
3: Your grandchild.
0: My grandchild.
3: It's a good thing to do.
0: Oh, I guess so. All right.
3: Yeah, no, I would love it if my children had a grandfather like your good self. But, you know, I'd say, thank you, Grandpa.
0: Yeah.
3: And, you know, then I'd make sure that the recorder stayed in your car.
0: Yeah. I don't want it to damage my relationship with my son and daughter-in-law.
3: No, it won't. It won't. They will still love you because, you know, they need you to look after your grandchild.
0: Yeah, well,
3: and to be the fun grandpa.
0: Yeah, well, we
3: and
0: do a lot.
3: And if they annoy you, if your children annoy you, if your son annoys you, so just teach your grandchild how to sort of play really, really annoying songs and say, oh, yeah, bye-bye.
0: See ya.
3: See you later.
0: Here's your recorder,
3: and then
0: darling.
3: They can, yeah, then they can just play that song ad nauseum to your son.
0: Right. Message received, Emily. Let's do the quiz. Now, are you familiar with a venue in California, in LA, an outdoor sound shell, seating capacity of about 17,000? Now, I've got to tell you, the reason that this category came up was because I was looking up Rod Stewart to see if there was a saxophone solo in I Don't Want to Talk About It. And I think there is, and he's playing at this venue in the next 2 weeks.
3: Oh, really?
0: Yes.
3: God, he just is unstoppable.
0: He's still going.
3: It's crazy. Well, I think I know it because I had a Monty Python album where they played at the Hollywood Bowl.
0: That's it. It's the Hollywood Bowl. You are one from one. Do you want to stick with famous performance venues?
3: I might go to 1986, please.
0: 1986. Fergal Sharkey.
3: Yeah.
0: Had a hit with.
3: He was in my head the other day.
0: A good heart these days is hard to find. That was a solo career. Before that, he was in a band. Was that band A, Stiff Little Fingers, B, Planksty, or C, The Undertones?
3: It was the undertone.
0: Two from
3: teenage
0: two.
3: Teenage kicks all through the... Don't ask me to sing.
0: No. Hey, Emily.
3: I have also lost my voice. I'm very, very, very croaky.
0: Don't sing.
3: No, and I should never... Like, me losing my voice is no excuse for me never being able to sing.
0: I sing it all the...
3: I just can't.
0: So that's one of the things I do with my granddaughters. We sing. We go to...
3: Oh, you should do that,
0: We go to the library every Thursday. And we know... We know every word to elephants have wrinkles, wrinkles, wrinkles. Elephants have wrinkles, wrinkles everywhere.
3: Now, it is a wonderful thing they do at the library.
0: Oh, that's great.
3: They must do it everywhere. We used to go to the Unley one and there would be, I think they called it music time, and it was so great.
0: It's great.
3: Get the little shakers and...
0: Yep.
3: Oh, it was libraries are wonderful.
0: Yeah. Story time and singing, it's fantastic. It's a Thursday thing. Mm. Now, Huey Lewis and the News had a hit.
3: Oh, no.
0: Stuck With You in 86. What album was it on? Was it on A, Sports, B, 4, F-O-R-E, or C, Small World?
3: Oh, wow. I'm still, as a segue, I'm still quite terrified of Huey Lewis in the News because of a scene in the terrifying film American Psycho. Have you seen it?
0: I don't think I have, no.
3: But don't watch it. I watched it alone in a house in Bel-Air, and it's a terrible film. The book is worse. It's just awful.
0: Okay, all right.
3: But he gets obsessed with Huey Lewis in the News. So I will say, because I have no idea... B.
0: 4 is correct. 3 from 3. 3 from 3. Okay. Sticking with 1986. I've got some lyrics here which I'm going to read, and I want you to tell me.
3: Them.
0: I want you to tell me the artist and the name of the song. Okay.
3: Okay.
0: What is happening here? Something's going on that's not quite clear. Somebody turn on the lights. We're going to have a party. It's starting tonight.
3: Oh, no. Oh, this is annoying. Everybody, what's it? Everybody, let's party tonight. That is probably, that's really annoying because I've completely forgotten, but now you've put it in my head.
0: Okay, I'm going to give you 3 options. I just wanted you to go through that experience in case you knew straight away, because Paul didn't give me 3 options. I got it straight away, okay? Here we go. Is it A, Berlin, Take My Breath Away? B,
3: no.
0: Lionel Richie, Dancing on the Ceiling? Or C, Bronski Beat, Hit That Perfect Beat?
3: I think it's B.
0: It is Lionel Richie, Dancing on the Ceiling. 4 from 4.
3: Little known fact that after that, after the Lionel Richie song, there was a lot of injuries related to a lot of spinal injuries mainly, and you know, headaches, because people were actually trying to emulate his dancing.
0: Really? Well, they're trying to get on the ceiling.
3: I'm just making that up.
0: Oh,
3: but
0: Emily,
3: I'm so impressed that you felt that.
0: You realise I am probably one of the most gullible people on the planet.
3: I was hoping you'd just say no. You're just so convincing.
0: Now, last one from 1986.
3: Okay.
0: Prince had 2 big hits in 1986. One of them was Kiss, right? Mm-hmm. And another one he wrote, but was performed by another group, right? So was that A, Sheena Easton, Sugar Walls, B, Chaka Khan, I Feel For You, or C, The Bangles, Manic Monday?
3: I think it was Sheena Easton's song.
0: No, it wasn't. Oh, no, we're in soft.
3: She also had a hit that year with something else.
0: Well, she did Morning Train in 86. Did she do Morning Train in 86? It would have been a...
2: That was before that.
0: That was before that. So she might have done the James Bond theme for Your Eyes Only. She did for Your Eyes Only, didn't she? I think so, yeah. I'd have to.
3: She was excellent, though. I loved Sheena Easton.
0: Me too. And she was ridiculously gorgeous. She was.
3: Yeah, I often hear that about myself as well.
0: I'm sure you do. See, Emily, we're in soft off territory, you and Greg so far.
3: Oh, that's exciting.
0: Okay.
3: Lovely to talk to you.
0: Okay, see ya. Matt and Karunda. G'day, Matt.
4: How are you, Spence?
0: Good, buddy. How are you?
4: Now, let me draw your attention back to the last time we taught, which was an amazing conversation. We were sharing our love of northwestern Queensland in between Townsville and Mount Isa.
0: Yeah, yeah. Good spot.
4: Remember when we were talking about that? And yeah. I just sold my farm in Ingham.
0: Yes.
4: And I was heading out to Julia Creek because I had a client to take out there on a pig hunting safari.
0: That's right, because you bred dogs, didn't you?
4: Yeah, that's right.
0: Yeah, I remember.
4: All Arabs, yeah. You got a good memory.
0: Yeah, oh, I remember.
4: Yeah, and anyway, you won't believe what I did in the last month.
0: What?
4: I bought an old church in South Australia, and we can't talk about it because I'm still going to settlement, but I bought this old abandoned church.
0: You can't tell me where it is?
4: Not at the moment.
0: Oh.
4: Give me another week and we'll talk again and then I'll tell you. And I'm going completely off-grid with solar and I'm going to get an off-grid, like, water set up out there. And
0: brilliant.
4: I'm going to be growing vegetables and doing all kinds of things. And we're in another 6 months, I would have finished this place I'm doing up in Caroonda. So I'm going to put that on the market, and I'm going to move out to this place.
0: Nice. Oh, well, I'll look forward to finding out where that is.
4: It's about 15 minutes from the Murray River. That's the only hint you're going to get.
0: Well, in the Riverland or the Murraylands?
4: No, Murraylands. Yeah, so I'm trying to keep up with Sophie Thompson, and doing an off-grid setup and grow veggies and have fruit trees and stuff. There's a lot of challenges with the water.
0: Yes, and soil quality.
4: Well, no, I'm not worried about the soil. There's piggeries and chicken farms, and there's a lot of places to get a lot of manure.
0: Okay.
4: To grow and improve the soil out here.
0: All right. That's exciting.
4: Yeah. Yeah, that's the least of my issues. The main thing is you're dealing with approximately 250 to 300 mils of rain.
0: Mm.
4: So you've only got that to work with the roof coverage and collecting water.
0: Yes.
4: So I may have to drill a new bore, but I'm hoping not to have to do that.
0: Oh, well, look, Matt, keep us up to date. Now, we've got to move on with the quiz because it's 19 to 8 and we still haven't got a winner. Here we go. Now, Prince had two huge hits in 86, Kiss and another one he wrote for somebody else, but they performed it. You know what I mean. He wrote it, but another band performed it. Was it B, Chaka Khan, I Feel For You, or C, The Bangles' Manic Monday?
4: Well, that's a tough one. I know about Chaka Khan. And they were involved in the early hip-hop days.
0: Yeah.
4: I'm going to choose Chaka Khan.
0: Oh, I wish you hadn't. Because that's what I chose, and I got it wrong too, Matt.
4: Yeah, well, thanks for giving me a go.
0: All right,
4: thanks.
0: Mate. No, you stay in touch. I want to know how you get on, okay? We'll follow
4: your
0: progress.
4: All right, will do. I'll keep in touch.
0: See you, mate. Bye for now. 18 to 8. Hello, Julie from Broadview.
5: Hello, Spence.
0: Now, you can't get this one wrong, Julie. So,
5: okay. Is
0: it C, The Bangles' Manic Monday, or C, The Bangles' Manic Monday?
5: C, The Bangles'
0: Manic Monday. One from one. Right, that's hits from 86 out. Now, we've got Hanging on the Telephone, Famous Performance Venues, or Decorative Fabrics. Which would you like to go with, Julie?
5: Hanging on the Telephone, please.
0: Okay. Which company was the first company to produce a handheld mobile phone?
5: Was it Nokia?
0: No. That's what Paul said as well. It was not Nokia, Julie.
5: Okay.
0: All right. It's a brief encounter tonight. Thanks, Julie.
5: Okay, bye.
0: See ya. Bye-bye. James, who I'm sure was very good on the recorder. Hello, James.
6: No, I missed the recorder. I moved from one school to the other, and the school that I went from did it in year five, and the school that I went to did it in year four. So,
0: okay.
6: I have got the musical reading ability of a brick wall.
0: Yeah, now I share that ability.
6: And I'll quickly challenge you to read your text messages tomorrow when you get your phone back, and then put it onto phone only and do nothing with it for the rest of the day.
0: No, that's not going to happen.
6: Yeah.
0: That's not going to happen. Yeah. Yeah. It's just as well I'm not having an affair because my wife has my phone with 30 odd text messages on it and she knows my code. So it's probably just as well. Now, not that I would be that stupid anyway, James.
6: I was only talking to a mate about that today. We said we both look like hobos. So who the hell, what woman would want to take us?
0: Okay, now what do you want? Now we've got to get through. Hanging on the telephone.
6: Yes.
0: Which company was the first company to produce a handheld mobile phone?
6: I've got two in my head, so I'm going to choose my normal and choose the wrong one. So it's either Ericsson or Motorola. So I'm going to choose Ericsson.
0: You chose incorrectly.
6: Good. Goodbye, mate.
0: See you, James. Bye bye. We have lines free. 1-300-222-891. There are still lots of very gettable questions here. 1-300-222-891. Dave from Cainton, how are you?
7: Hello, Spence. Yeah. That was quick.
0: Yeah, it was. Well, we've got quite a lot of lines free at the moment for some reason. 1-300-222-891.
7: There's been a lot of gossip.
0: There's been a lot of gossip.
7: I was having a laugh with Paul about that.
0: Yeah, there's been a lot of gossip tonight. All right. And I'm not faring well, to be honest with you, David. Which company was the first?
7: You and me both.
0: Which company was the first to produce a handheld mobile phone? So, James came up with two options and went with the wrong one. Which one would you like to go with?
7: Well, the other one was Motorola, I think.
0: That'll do. Motorola is correct. It was on 3rd of April in 1973.
7: Right.
0: Martin Cooper, a Motorola researcher and executive, made the first mobile telephone call from a handheld subscriber equipment. There you go. Do you want to stick with hanging on the telephone, famous performance venues or decorative fabric?
7: Well, let's stick with the telephone because the other ones are a bit hard.
0: Telephone, okay. This one's multiple.
7: Although I did know what Bartik was, though.
0: So. Yeah. Okay. This one is multiple choice. You ready?
7: Mm-hmm.
0: iPhone remains the most used mobile device. It's estimated that how many Apple phones were sold in 2025 worldwide, right? A, 740 million, B, 126 million, or C, 243 million. That's in 1 year, in 2025. That's a lot of phones, isn't it?
7: Actually talking on one at the moment, but it was a second-hand one from my daughter. When she upgrades, I get her old phone.
0: Yeah.
7: So I've got an iPhone 11.
0: Yeah, well, I've just had to trade in my iPhone 10 because it wasn't holding any charge, and it just had to be on the charger all the time. So, it got to the stage where it wasn't updating and stuff like that. So I had to get a new one. So they're expensive. Anyway, so is A, B, or C? Which one would you like?
7: Well, I'll go conservative and go C.
0: 243 is correct. You are 2 from 2.
7: Well, I'll be darned.
0: There you go. So, you know, guess how many active iPhone users there are worldwide?
7: Oh, probably how many people in the world?
0: I don't know. But there's
7: 8 billion, I think, now.
0: Well, there are one...
7: Probably...
0: There are 1.56, not a question, I'm just giving it, it's just a side.
7: Right,
0: okay.
7: Right.
0: There are 1.
7: In my brain.
0: There are 1.56 billion active iPhone users worldwide.
7: Yeah.
0: Wow, no wonder they make a lot of money. I can't believe they sold 243 million phones in 1 year. And in Australia, iPhones still dominate the market. They've got something like 61% of the market. iPhone, and guess what the percentage of ownership of mobile phones in Australia is? Of all the population, like, you know, everyone from 2 hours old to 104 years old, our mobile ownership is 128%.
7: Oh, that means somebody's got more than one.
0: Yeah, a lot of people have more than one, yes.
7: Yeah. I was going to say it'd be up in the 90s.
0: In 128.
7: Yeah.
0: All right. Now, sticking with hanging on the telephone, which phone manufacturer pioneered the use of ultrasonic fingerprint recognition technology in smartphones?
8: Good grief.
0: Yeah, so you'd sign in by using your fingerprint. Which phone manufacturer pioneered that?

0: introduce the ultrasonic fingerprint recognition technology in Galaxy S10 series. Okay, one more to go and hang you on the telephone. This is a quote. "Mr. Watson, come here. I want to see you." That was spoken by Scottish-born Alexander Graham Bell in his Boston laboratory. They were the first intelligible words to be transmitted electrically through a wire from one place to another, even though it was actually the room next door. In what year did that happen? Was it A, 1873, B, 1876, or C, 1891?
1: Yeah, well, it wasn't long before the 20th century. I think I might have to go see 1891.
0: Oh, David, no.
1: I've fallen at the last.
0: See you, mate. Bye for now.
1: Bye-bye.
0: 11 minutes away from the news at 8 o'clock. Hello, Crystal.
2: Hi.
0: How are you?
2: I'm super duper, and you?
0: Super duper too.
2: Awesome.
0: Okay, what year did that famous conversation happen? Even though it was from one room to the other, was it in 1876 or 1873?
2: Well, I've got no idea, so I'm just going to guess. But I can tell you my longest phone conversation went for 11 and a half hours once when I was a teenager.
0: What?
2: True story.
0: Was it to a boy?
2: No, it was one of my best friends.
0: Back
2: in the day when you had nothing better to do than just talk on the phone all night.
0: Was it on a mobile phone or on a landline?
2: Nah, it was a landline. My mum's still very cross about, all the telephone calls I used to make, but that's okay.
0: Yeah,
2: so what if I say B and hope for the best?
0: B is correct. You are one from one. It was on the 10th of March in 1876.
2: I'll try and commit that to memory.
0: Okay, right. Now, I'm gonna suggest you go with performance venues because I reckon you might have been a bit of a party girl at some stage.
2: I don't know. I didn't get the Hollywood Bowl question before.
0: No. Okay, all right. Let's have a go at this one. I was one of the host venues for Live Aid, but most used for sporting events in the UK.
2: Is it a word that starts with... No, I have no idea. I was going to say something like Glasgow, but that's not right.
0: No, it's a sporting venue. It's a big one. So during Live Aid...
2: does it start with a W?
0: It does.
2: Is it Wimbledon?
0: No.
2: Oh, Wembley.
0: Wembley!
2: Wembley.
0: That'll do.
2: Wrong one. Cheating.
0: Two from two. Gee, that's unusual. Now, okay. Not in Sydney, as my name would suggest, but most commonly recognised for carols at Christmas time.
2: Oh, Carols in the Domain. Mm-hmm. Where's that?
0: Yeah. So we know that Sydney is in the name.
2: Oh, like as in Sydney Harbour, but it's not there, you're telling me.
0: It's not in Sydney, but Sydney is in the name.
2: Oh, God. No idea. Can I phone a friend? Does Narelle Graham know the answer?
0: Narelle would know. In fact, hang on. Hello, Narelle. Yeah, that Crystal's on the phone. No, look, I tell you what I'm going to do, because we're not far. Paul, we're going to have to go with a soft off because Crystal really had to get that one to force, a possibility of winning.
2: Don't think that's likely.
0: Okay, I'm going to give you the answer and we're going to get Greg and Emily on the phone because we have to have a soft-off here, Crystal. Not with you. No, you've only got two. Sorry.
2: Lucky.
0: Yeah.
2: That's okay.
0: You needed to get this one to have a chance, but I'm going to give you two questions. I'll save one of them for the soft-off because someone will know this. Okay, so the venue I'm looking for is the Sydney Meyer Music Bowl.
2: Oh.
0: Which is in Melbourne.
2: Right.
0: Yeah.
2: Well, I've never heard of that place.
0: Really?
2: Obviously.
0: Yeah. Never. The Sydney Meyer Music Bowl was actually set up by a businessman and a philanthropist named Sydney Meyer.
2: Oh.
0: And it was actually inspired when he went to a concert at the Hollywood Bowl.
2: Well, one day I hope to have enough money to make something fancy like that, but I don't think it's very likely.
0: Yeah, yeah. Okay. Right. Okay. See ya.
2: Give Narelle a kiss for me.
0: Okay, hang on, Narelle. Yeah, she's got. Yeah, okay, I'll give her a kiss. Okay, mwah. See ya.
2: She'll love that. Bye.
0: See ya, Crystal. Bye-bye. 7 minutes away from 8 o'clock.

0: We're getting Greg on the phone for the soft off, and also Emily. Hopefully Emmy will answer the phone. 1300. Well, Emily, if you're listening, you can phone us in, because Greg and Emily have finished on four apiece, and this is where we get to do a soft off. Now, what I'm going to do for the soft off, I'm hoping that there'll be enough clues in this famous performance venue that I reckon both Greg and Emily would have a chance at answering. All right? So, and we'll keep going until we get an answer. G'day, Greg. How are you, mate?
1: G'day. I did actually reference them by Music Bowl in my when I couldn't get the Hollywood Bowl.
0: Yeah, you did.
1: Because I actually went to I've been to the Maya Music Bowl 1988. There was a thing called Jam 88, which was a five-day Jesus and Music Festival that I used to stay at. It was January, so I stayed in one of the residential colleges in Uni of Melbourne.
0: Yeah,
1: used to catch trams down Swanston Street.
0: Yeah, no, it's a good. I've been there many times. It's a great venue. I think the biggest crowd that they've ever had there was for the evangelist? What's his name? Jimmy?
1: Billy Graham.
0: Billy Graham, that's him, Billy Graham. I think that's the biggest crowd they've had at the Sydney My Music Bowl. Emily, hello, how are you?
2: Hello,
0: okay.
2: How are you?
0: Okay, to see you again. So this is I think, your second soft off, isn't it, Emily?
2: It is. I'm used to being soft, yes.
0: Okay, and Greg, is this your first soft off?
1: Second, possibly third.
0: Oh, okay. Oh, wow. Okay. Yeah. Seasoned soft offers. Okay. So you know what to do. You have to buzz in using your name. Okay. Now this is an Adelaide-based performance venue. Okay.
2: Mm-hmm.
0: Okay. It's a pub. Okay. An Adelaide venue admitted to the South Australian Music Hall of Fame in March of 2022.
2: Emily? The Governor Hindmarsh?
0: Not the Governor Hindmarsh. Oh, Emily, that's a rookie error. You went early. I'll go with...
2: You should never do that going soft, really.
1: I didn't have the reflexes to react that faster. I would have said the Gov as well.
0: Well, no, I'm going to continue with... Because they were admitted to the Hall of Fame in 2022, commencing in the 1970s, this hotel became a popular live music venue over three decades, hosted lots of bands, including Debbie Harry, Suzanne Vega, Ian Dury, Goanna, and Midnight
2: Emily.
0: Oil.
2: Emily.
0: Oh, go on.
2: I nearly said Sebaden Theatre.
0: Not the Thebe either. So you've had two goes. So Greg's a winner by stealth, I'm sorry. The answer is the Old Lion.
2: Oh.
0: The Old Lion. Surely you went to concerts of the Old Lion where it...
1: Well, no, I didn't go to concerts there, but I was in Adelaide for the 1996 Federal All the Arts Festival, and the federal election was during that time. So I was a member of the Australian Democrats, and still am, but their election night party that year was in the Old Lion.
0: Yeah. Well, there was a downstairs. Emily, did you never go to the Old Lion downstairs?
2: May have, yes. Yes, yeah. I think so.
0: It didn't matter if you're a smoker or not, because when you went there, you were a smoker.
2: They were the days.
0: Everybody smoked.
2: About all of the venues.
0: I used to love it.
2: You'll have to do a thing about Adelaide venues one day.
0: Oh, yeah. Yeah, no, that's
1: I didn't see Goanna there, but I saw them in lots of places in Sydney.
0: I reckon I've seen Goanna at the Old Lion probably three or four times.
1: Yeah.
0: Yeah, and when I saw Ian Dury and the Blockhead there, what a night that was. That was a huge night.
2: That would have been cool.
0: Mm. Yeah, that was cool.
2: That would have been amazing.
0: Yeah, it was a ripper. It was a ripper.
1: Yeah.
0: Emily, sorry, you have fallen off the soft off crown. And Greg, this is, you get to do the sign off. Now, Greg, you know what to do here?
1: Yeah, I think I did it once before.
0: Go on. But in that case, if you've practiced it before, I'm expecting a stellar performance.
1: Okay, I might actually try my other accent.
0: Go on, then. Go on.
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1: We are a minute away from ABC News. Look, still to come later tonight. And I must say, I am really looking forward to this conversation. We're going to talk about Sonny Rollins, who died today, Australian time, in the US. He was living in Woodstock, and Sonny Rollins was recognised as one of the very talented, revered tenor sax players. 95 years old. He, from what I understand, he stopped playing around about 10 years ago because of a lung condition. But coincidentally, his death coincides with what would have been the 100th birthday of jazz trumpeter Miles Davis. Now, up front, I don't know much about Sonny Rollins, which is why I really want to have this conversation, because I'd like to know more, because I keep hearing all these tributes to him. So we're actually going to catch up with Henry Rasmussen, who basically looks after ABC Jazz. And so everything you ever wanted to know about Sonny Rollins but were afraid to ask is coming up later on, OK? Time now, though, for the latest in ABC News on ABC Radio. It is 8 o'clock.
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6: ABC News, good evening. I'm Noni Edwards. The Australian Federal Police say six women and their children linked to the Islamic State groups have flown back into the country, but none have been charged. They were met by a contingent of police and Border Force officials when their flights landed at Melbourne and Sydney airports earlier tonight. Police say an investigation into their activities while travelling in Syria are ongoing, but say after arriving, the women's belongings were searched for investigative purposes. The group could be seen being bundled into two white vans at the airport and driven away while AFP officers watched on. The Prime Minister says he has nothing but contempt for any Islamic State sympathisers. Anthony Albanese told Question Time that if the cohort has in any way broken the law, they will be held accountable.
7: The government has provided no assistance for these people. Any breaches of the law will mean that these people will face the full force of the law to the extent available upon the advice of the security agencies.
6: The head of the National Anti-Corruption Commission concedes he contributed to his own downfall as he prepares to step down from the role 2 years early. Paul Brereton will resign as commissioner in July amid intense scrutiny over his ongoing links to defence and his handling of the commission's investigation.

0: the robo-debt scheme. Under questioning from Greens Senator David Shoebridge during estimates, Mr. Brereton has denied any impropriety but agreed he'd become a distraction for the agency.
1: Do you accept any responsibility for that?
2: I think everyone contributes to their own downfall, if you like, in some ways, and I'm sure I have contributed to this in some ways.
0: The Northern Territory Police Association has extended its condolences to the family of Kumanjai White after a decision was made not to lay charges against the two police officers involved in his death. Roxanne Fitzgerald reports.
3: The NTPA acknowledged the death of Kumanjai White, who died after being restrained by two police officers in a supermarket in Alice Springs last year, has been a difficult time for his family. The association also said it recognised the significant stress the incident and subsequent coronial investigation would have on the police officers involved. Earlier today, Chief Minister Leah Finocchiaro said there had been a rigorous process undertaken and been brought to a close.
4: I appreciate that that is difficult for some and will be great news to others.
0: The chair of the Centre for Public Integrity says he imagines Kumanjai White's family is bitterly disappointed after waiting a year and not being given a proper explanation. Anthony Willey, KC, doesn't believe the coronial inquiry will provide the answers needed.
5: Coronial processes are really there to discover the cause of death and whether recommendations can be made around that. I think there's a need for the conduct of the police officers to be the subject of a specific inquiry. That's what the family are really asking for.
0: The Deputy Chief Executive of the National Indigenous Australians Agency has defended housing and living conditions in remote Indigenous town camps during Senate estimates. The alleged abduction and murder of Kumanjai little baby in an Alice Springs town camp has prompted scrutiny of living conditions in the Indigenous communities. NIAA Deputy CEO Deborah Fulton told Senate estimates plans to build new homes and upgrade others are underway.
6: Over the 18 Alice Springs town camps, there is a delivery. They fit within the delivery footprint, obviously, of the $4 billion Northern Territory Remote Federation funding agreement. There has been a series of homes that have been built under the most recent agreement, as well as the two prior agreements to that.
0: Internationally, local media in Belgium is reporting that at least four people have been killed after a train crashed into a school bus. It's believed two children, the bus driver and another adult have died in the collision that took place in the town of Buggenhout. The minibus was carrying seven special needs school children and two adults at the time of the accident. Emergency crews are at the scene. Canadian Prime Minister Mark Carney has told Israel's President Isaac Herzog that the treatment of activists detained by Israel last week was appalling. Israel deported more than 400 flotilla detainees, including 11 Australians, to Turkey, following a global outcry over their treatment in custody. Many of the activists who were trying to deliver aid to Gaza have levelled serious allegations against Israeli authorities, ranging from reports of beatings to at least 15 reports of sexual assault, including rape. Israel's prison service has denied the allegations. You're up to date with ABC News.
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9: 8:06 is the time. I tell you what we were planning to talk about in this next half hour. But look, it's proven to be a little on the challenging side, unless you can help now. We wanted to track down, we've been trying to track down all day, a gentleman by the name of Matt Brown, who is the owner and director of a bakery in Richmond and a blanket group called Unique Homestyle Foods. Now, the reason we want to track him down is because it's been reported that group has reacquired Balfour's, Australia's oldest bakery, which about 3 years ago was taken over by a Perth-based business. And look, I just don't know what the logistics are behind this and what it means for the product line. I don't know about you, but there are a couple of Balfour's products that I miss. And I wanted to try and ask Matt in particular.

0: particular about the Jubilee cake. The Jubilee cake, if you're not from South Australia, or if you've only been here maybe the last 10 or 12 years, you may not be familiar with the Balfour's Jubilee cake. It was a thing of beauty. It was, a reasonably dense sultana cake with this amazing, quite thick white icing on top, spread down the middle. The sort of icing you might find on a finger bun, on a Balfour's finger bun, that is. And you would cut off a slice and you'd butter it. And you'd save the piece with the icing on till the end. It was fantastic. I just love those Jubilee cakes. So whether in the new guise there'll still be frog cakes and kitchener buns and all of that, I don't know. But these are questions I would dearly love to know. I would love to ask Matt. So look, if you know Matt Brown, 0467 822 8891 is the text number, or you can phone Paul, 1300 222 891. I think it's fantastic news that Balfour's is back in South Australian hands. It was certainly part of my childhood. The smell of a Balfour's pie, pasty or sausage roll, if you were the lunch monitor at school, is something that lives with you forever. It's just a part of life. It's, you know, and occasionally I smell a pie that resembles it, but never quite the same. This is not to put down Villies, because Villies pies are great as well. Also, South Australian institution. But there's something about the Balfour's pie, the Balfour's square pie. It was just part of my childhood. Now, some of our tech saying he's on LinkedIn. Yeah, I've seen that. Trust me, we've tried many ways to track him down, but so far unsuccessfully. So, Matt, if you're listening, we want to talk to you about what you've done there. In the meantime, you want to ring and talk about something, I'd love to hear from you. 1-300-222-891, something going on at your place you want to talk about, here's a chance for you to do so, because we've got a little bit of a hole here. Actually, it's a fairly big hole. So 1-300-222-891. Luke's on the phone, normally in Broken Hill. G'day, Luke. How are you, buddy?
1: Hi, Spence. How you doing?
0: Good, mate. So you're not in Broken Hill at the moment?
1: No. I'm up in the hills.
0: And what has prompted your call?
1: Well, I broke my knee at work, and I've been sent up here for an appointment to see a specialist.
0: Yeah.
1: And having a lot of trouble moving around. And I just wanted to comment on the absolute wonderfulness, I don't know if that's a word, of the people in the hills.
0: Oh, really?
1: Harndorf, Stirling, everywhere I've been. I haven't had to open a door. I haven't had to carry anything. People have seen a guy on crutches with a busted leg.
0: Yeah.
1: And everybody has just been absolutely wonderful.
0: Oh, that's so good. I mean, I'm a huge fan of the Adelaide Hills. And you're right. There are friendly people everywhere. But I think the hills actually retains that sort of sense of community, doesn't it?
1: I'm inclined to agree.
0: Oh, that's good. How'd you break your knee?
1: Doing something silly, jumping over a fence at work.
0: Oh, no. And you live in Broken Hill?
1: I do, yes.
0: Yeah. So how long will you have to be in Adelaide?
1: Oh, I'll be heading back tomorrow, but I'll be back in a month to have surgery.
0: Right. And so why are you staying in the hills?
1: Well, you'll have to ask the insurance company that. It sounded like a logistical nightmare, but if you're going to get stuck somewhere for a couple of days, being up in the hills in the autumn, it's not a bad place to be.
0: Yeah, actually, your timing is perfect, because autumn this year is quite late. And the main street of Stirling, which I haven't been to this year so far, I'm guessing is pretty special at the moment.
1: Absolutely, a myriad of colours.
0: Oh, that's so good. Now we've got to get in the car and have a look. And so you're not driving those. How are you going to get back to Broken Hill?
1: Oh, I've actually got a taxi taking me from Harndorf to the Adelaide Airport tomorrow.
0: Oh, so you're flying up.
1: And your producer told me not to mention any business names, but shout out to Dez's Taxis from Mount Barker. You guys have been great.
0: Yeah. if you need to carry a lot of people around, they do look after people that work pretty well, don't they?
1: Absolutely.
0: Yeah, yeah. All right, mate. Well, speedy recovery. And I'm really super pleased that your time in the hills has been really lovely. So sorry about your knee.

0: She'll be all right.
1: Yes, you'll be okay. Good on you, Luke. Thank you, mate. Thanks for the
0: cool,
1: call.
0: Thanks,
1: okay, okay. Bye bye. You too. Bye bye. 11 past 8 is the time. 1-300-222-891 is the number to call. You want to talk about lamenting something that you used to be able to get from Balfour's? That'd be a nice thing to do. Via text fence, I love the Balfour Square Pie. Hope I can chomp down on one from a Balfour's pie van next year at the MotoGP. Yeah, I don't know if there's a... It seems unlikely, because most of the pie vans now are Villies, aren't they? Is there still a Balfour's pie van? I don't know if there is. I'm not sure if there is. Yeah. You might be able to answer that for me. I can't think I've seen one for a while. But because what do we used to have? We had Cowleys in the pie floater van, in the pie van, Balfour's and Villies. And I know that Villies parked their van outside the parade at one stage when the pies that were sold in the parade were actually Balfour's. That may have caused a little dispute. You want to ring and say hello? You know how to do it. 1-300-222-891.

a song that was on Toto's debut self-titled album. That is Hold the Line. Here on 891 ABC Adelaide, South Australia Broken Hill, and 105.7 ABC Radio Darwin, and the Northern Territory.

0: lot of you want to get involved in the pie conversation. Marty Godfrey, the pie guy. So, Marty, we've spoken before. You look after the pie appreciation group, don't you?
1: Yes, I do, Spence. Good evening. How are you going, mate?
0: Nice to talk. Have you just come back from a bit of a pie tour of WA?
1: No, I've just been in Victoria for a week, taking advantage of their free travel and eating lots of really decent pies.
0: Okay. So what's your take on Balfour's being reacquired as a South Australian business?
1: I think that's great for the state and for South Australia that is back in SA hands. I remember getting them at the tuck shop at school, and I recently reviewed one about 18 months ago, and from what I can recall, the filling was nothing like the filling that was in the pie 30 years ago. So I reckon they need to tweak the filling a little bit. Yeah.
0: You know what? I think I agree. I think they whoever was making them, who'd taken over Balfour's, and the name of which escapes me at the moment. I did write it down on my, 240-page book, but I can't find it now. I can't remember what the name of the business was. It wasn't what I had remembered as a young kid at school, because that smell and taste of a Balfour's pie, if you're the lunch monitor, you had the best job in the world.
1: Oh, 100%, mate, 100%. So, mind you, Matt's products are really decent too. I'd probably say they're up there probably in the top three mass-produced pies in Australia. So
0: really?
1: They're really tasty. They make a pretty good product down at Richmond.
0: I don't think I've ever been to that one. I know, that sounds like a boil-over, but I can't recall going to that bakery.
1: Well, it's a factory now, so they don't have a sort of storefront, but you can purchase their products at a couple of the major supermarkets in Adelaide.
0: Oh, they don't have a storefront there at all?
1: No. It used to be a coffee shop. But I think they changed owners and that ended up buying the business there. I reckon that used to be Cowley's Bakery.
0: Didn't there used to be a motorcycle dealership on the corner there as well, in that same facility on Deakin Avenue in Richmond?
1: I think so, from memory. I think so.
0: Because I reckon it's very close to where that used to be.
1: But you're on the money with that there, Spence.
0: Yeah. Well, I mean, I was on the road for 10 years, so I know where things were. Hey, now, we have to have another conversation at some stage, a more in-depth conversation about pies. And I, for some reason, I had it in my head that you had gone to WA.
1: I did go to Western Australia for a week at the end of February.
0: Yeah. Because I, in all sincerity, and this is a big call, I think I have experienced the best pie I've ever eaten. And I know it's a big call. And it was in New Zealand.
1: Oh, wow. There's that old debate. New Zealand pies better than Australian pies.
0: it was in a town called Kawakawa, and it was a beef, cheese, and bacon pie.
1: Wow.
0: And it was the exact right temperature, the exact right consistency, and the exact right thickness of pastry. I could not fault it.
1: Amazing. That sounds amazing.
0: Yeah. All right. We'll talk pies again one day, Marty. Okay, mate.
1: No worries.
0: See you, mate. Bye for now. Bye for now. 20 past 8. Hello, John in Balhanna.
2: G'day, Spence. How you doing?
0: Good, mate.
2: I've just got a query. I used to enjoy a pie from the Pie Cart.
0: Yeah.
2: I think it was parked down there in King William Street at some stage. But I'm just wondering what sort of pies they may have used.
0: Well, this is what I was racking my brain over. I got a feeling the one in King William Street was a Balfour's.
2: Yeah.
0: And I reckon the one outside the train station was Cowley's.
2: Okay.
0: But look, I might be wrong. I'm just racking my brain over that. But used to be, it was at King William Street. I reckon it was just around the corner on Franklin Street where they used to pull, near Victoria Square there.
2: Okay, yeah. Because we do, I'm a Hawthorn supporter, and my wife and I, and we do manage to have a couple of pie nights, pea and ham soup, during the year, the footy year, or the footy season, on a Friday, of a Friday or Thursday, whenever the footy's on.
0: Yeah.
2: I'll never, yeah.
0: Yeah. Fantastic. Oh, no, it's great.

0: I've told this story before, but I was at the one outside the train station one time, 2 o'clock in the morning. I know, I was out late. I was young. But there was a guy opposite me who consumed 7 pie floaters.
1: What?
0: Yeah, I'm not kidding. he wasn't a small fellow, but let's put it that way. All right. See you, John. See you, mate. Bye-bye. Bye for now. Oh, now, thank you, James. And it was the Oz Pie Company that bought Balfour's and that has been reacquired by the local South Australian business. And they also make Mrs. Max pie. So, yeah, that may explain something. Frank!
2: Mate.
0: Go on.
2: I'd been out tonight at a workshop and I was hoping that I'd get a pizza on the way home.
0: Yeah.
2: And they closed at 8 o'clock. Now, I don't think this is necessarily a bad thing. I've just noticed, actually, a lot of small businesses are sort of moving away from 7 days a week and, you know, ridiculously long hours. Have you noticed that?
0: Like, I can't say that I have, but 8 o'clock does seem like an early close for a pizza place.
2: Well, they're only open 4 days a week. I assume these two young fellas probably have day jobs or something. But a few years back, the pharmacy started closing. It went from 8 till 7. Now they close at 6. Not really a bad thing. You know, if you urgently need something, you can always go around to one of those chains.
0: Another place, yeah. it may just be a cost thing, Frank. It may just be that that, you know, if we can save, you know, a few hours a week in staff wages and stuff like that, then it makes our bottom
2: absolutely.
0: Line better. Yeah.
2: And why should, you know, do we really need all of our small shops to, you know, be open, you know, 12 hours a...
0: No, I don't think we do. No.
2: No. I don't think we do. You know, like, when we had all these food delivery places, we lost a heck of a lot of small restaurants and takeaway places.
0: Yeah.
2: You know, this is going back, 10 years?
0: Yeah.
2: But, I think there's a bit of a movement going on with small businesses of... Well, like even our news agency at Erindale, I think on Sundays they used to be open from 11 till 5, and then it was 9 till 5, and now I've noticed it's 9 till 3. Again, not really a problem.
0: Well, at least we've still...
2: Has a bit of lifestyle.
0: Yeah, at least you've still got a news agency. You know, in Clare, there's no news agency in Clare anymore. There's no Target Country. So, you know, country towns, I mean, a lot of shops in regional centres, they'll close at, you know, 1 o'clock or so on a Saturday, and that's it, which is the way it used to be in Adelaide as well. But, yeah, there so many shops have closed down in regional towns, and it breaks my heart. I mean, I couldn't believe this. The Target Country was actually really important in Clare. Because, you know, you want to buy some clothes and things like that for the kids and stuff like that. Most of what people buy for the kids and stuff, the clothes-wise now, they buy online in Clare.
2: Yeah.
0: Yeah, and no news agency, which I thought was incredible. Hey Frank, thank you. There might be somebody else who's made a similar observation, 25 past 8. Now, there's a bit of controversy over the pie carts. So BK says that it's the other way around, that Cowley's was on Franklin and Balfour's at the railway station. That might be right. I'm going purely on memory. But Pete from KI says, please tell Spence that it was Gibbs, not Cowley's. Yeah, I'm not sure. Was it Gibbs? There wasn't. Yeah, look, I'm relying completely on memory here, and I'm relying on your better knowledge. I thought the pie carts were mainly Cowley's, Balfour's and Villies, but happy to be corrected. Hello, Joan. Hello, Joan.
3: Can you hear me?
0: Yep, I got you. Yep.
3: Okay. I don't know why, but there's always an echo on my phone, but I'll persist.
0: That's okay.
3: With a hearing problem, like tinnitus, et cetera, it doesn't help with the echo. But anyway... yes, I'm hoping that Luke that rang in at a little bit earlier is listening.
0: Yeah.
3: Because I really feel for him about his knee, and

0: I wanted to talk about two things that will help his recovery in the future. Living with two forms of arthritis, as I do, through no fault of my own. And I've had to teach myself about things that will help joints and cartilage. And also what I've learned recently is that these two things I particularly want to talk about, they're sort of like secrets that a lot of people don't realise. Now, the inside of our bone is continually breaking down, just like we're always losing skin cells.
1: Yeah, yeah.
0: So in order, now we need different things to feed our bones, but I want, this one is really important because in order for the inside of the bone to build up, we need to have vitamin K2. Vitamin K2, so few people know about. And also the other thing is called MSM, which is short for a very long name. Now, I know we can't mention shops, but I'm going to mention the brand of those two products because the best brand that I use because it's called Caruso's, which is C-R-A-U-S-O, apostrophe S. And when you read how this little company started, you will be blown away.
1: Now, so you take those regularly and you find it helps your joints, does it, Joan?
0: Oh, definitely, yeah. And, you know, so if I have an increase in whatever, then I take extra, especially the MSM. Yep.
1: Okay, all right.
0: Yeah.
1: Well, Joan, look, I hope...
0: And I know that you and Paul, like me, are not getting any younger, so that I hope that you'll take on board this information. And just another point to help Luke is that obviously he'll be in for a stressful time as his knee, etc., heals. And the other thing that I take every day is activated sublingual B12. Now, this is very good for the blood system, for the nervous system, as well as the health of the blood. Now, that's you take that under the tongue, and that's the only way to take it, because through the digestive system, you virtually get zilch. And the best brand is Herbs of Gold, available from the National Chemist, otherwise hard to get.
1: Hey,
0: anyway, thank you for letting me pass that on.
1: No problem, Joan. Thank you so much indeed. And you know, any sort of advice of going... If you're seeking that sort of help, I would get some professional advice as well. 29 past 8 is the time. You are listening to 891 ABC Adelaide, South Australia, Broken Hill. Via text, I'm very sad to hear this. Narracourt has no news agency now or a target country. Wow. A town the size of Narracourt with no news agency. That's really sad. Craig!
2: G'day, Stan, again.
1: Yeah, what's happening in your world, Craig?
2: Well, on Saturday night, we got a disco up at the Playford Civic Centre.
1: Yeah.
2: It's a disco for disability clients.
1: Ah.
2: And we have a DJ. It costs $8 to get in. And they don't sell pies.
1: No, they should.
2: They have potato chips, a couple other bits and pieces, and some drinks.
1: Oh, that's lovely. Who's organised this, Craig?
2: It's done through the Playford Council.
1: Yeah.
2: And it's called Club Unity. They have a DJ. He plays pretty well the same stuff every month.
1: Yeah. So it's a regular event for people with a disability.
2: It is.
1: Yeah.
2: It's one of two regular events every month.
1: Ah.
2: The other one is at the Gov, and it's called Club Cool. But that one's on the third Sunday of every month.
1: Club Cool. So we could see these are actually events for people of all abilities, aren't they?
2: For all disabilities.
1: Yeah. Ah, that's a good thing.
2: Oh, it is.
1: Yeah. And do they get many people along, Craig?
2: Club Call, we can get over 100 easy.
1: Oh, brilliant.
2: And maybe you and Goffy should come down there.
1: So when does it happen?
2: The next one will be 21st of June.
1: 21 June. Okay, I'm just writing that down. All right. And that's at the Gov.
2: Yeah.
1: Okay.
2: Hey, doors open at 10:30 and it finishes round about 13:45.
1: Okay, civilised hours as well.

0: Yep. And Club Unity starts at 1900 hours and finishes around about 2150.
1: Okay. All right. Hey, Craig, thank you for letting us know. That's lovely. Thank you indeed. Thank you, mate.
0: Yeah.
1: Okay, bye for now. 28 to 9 is the time. You are listening to 891 ABC Adelaide, South Australia, Broken Hill. And via text, someone says, definitely Cowley's on King William Street and in Norwood. Gibbs only sold in supermarkets, according to Emily. I still can't get over the fact that there's no news agency in Narra Court. Boy, oh boy. We'll check some weather details for you shortly. And then everything you wanted to know about Sonny Rollins. I'm really looking forward to this conversation. That's coming up soon.
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1: The weather for tomorrow for South Australia, isolated showers becoming less likely during the afternoon and in the evening. Possible thunderstorms about the far northeast. Chance of morning fog patches on and east of the ranges. Maximum temperatures near to below average. Southwest to southeasterly winds tending norwesterly in the far northeast during the morning tomorrow. So for Adelaide tomorrow, a shower or two is forecast, and a maximum of 19 degrees. The Bureau is saying possibly up to 3 millimetres of rain. Look, cloudy conditions for Thursday, maybe 4 mil on Friday, and somewhere between 1 and 6 millimetres of rain forecast for Saturday in Adelaide, and temperature range from, 19 tomorrow, 18 on Thursday, 19 on Friday, and 17 on Saturday. Around the state for tomorrow, in the Barossa, 17, a shower or two. Victor Harbour for you, showers easing at 18 degrees. On York Peninsula, high teens, showers forecast across the peninsula. On KI, showers also, with maximum temperatures in the high teens. In the lower southeast, 17, the mid-southeast, 18, and the upper southeast, 19, and showers for the entire region. In the Murrayland, showers, temperatures around about 18 degrees. 18 also for the Riverland tomorrow, and showers are forecast. In the mid-north, a shower or two maybe for Roseworthy, but that's about it. Mainly sunny or a bit of cloud cover elsewhere, with temperatures ranging from 16 in Clare to 20 in Port Pirie. In the Flinders, partly cloudy in the high teens, 19 for Port Augusta. Whyalla, 18 for you tomorrow, and a mostly sunny day, with a minimum tonight of around about 9. Cleve, 17 for you. Port Lincoln, a shower or two, 19. Much the same for most of the lower southeast. On the west coast, sunny conditions. There might be some fog in the morning, particularly around Woodner. And temperatures in the low 20s, high teens, early and low 20s. And northwest pastoral, cloudy conditions. There's showers forecast for Roxby and also for Cooper Pedy. And temperatures in the high teens, a bit cooler in the APY lands. In the northeast pastoral, 19 degrees pretty well throughout, and there might be a little bit of shower activity, sort of Moomba, Oodnadatta, Lee Creek, you might get a drop, but not terribly much. That's what's forecast at the moment anyway. Some showers forecast for Broken Hill tomorrow. Maybe 3 mil, so not much. Most likely in the morning and in the early part of the afternoon. Light winds, Broken Hill tomorrow. You can expect a maximum of 19 and a minimum tonight. Oh, no, that's wrong. My apologies. That was Adelaide. I'll do Broken Hill for you now. Actually, it's pretty well the same. 19 and a shower or two for Broken Hill tomorrow. Nothing can go wrong. Go wrong. Go wrong. Go wrong. Medium chance of showers for Broken Hill. There's actually a chance of a thunderstorm in the early part of the morning, but not much rain, around about 2 mil of rain forecast for Broken Hill for tomorrow. Now, into the Northern Territory. And for tomorrow, a slight chance of showers about the southeastern Arnhem District, Coburg Peninsula, and over the far eastern Melville Island area. Slight chance of showers in the southeast Simpson during the afternoon. Partly cloudy over the Simpson and in the southern part of the Lassiter. Sunny over the remainder. Light to moderate south to southeasterly winds tending south to southwesterly in the Simpson and in the eastern Lassiter. Winds are forecast to be fresh and gusty at times during the day in the Simpson near the South Australian border, where our friends in their 25 Studebaker will be traversing in the next couple of days. So around the territory for tomorrow, Darwin for you, a sunny one, 31 degrees the maximum. Sunny also for Katherine, and 30 the maximum. For Tennant Creek, 22 and sunny. Cool in Alice Springs, a partly cloudy day, a maximum of 18. High teens right through the Lassiter, and mostly sunny conditions. And sunny conditions also for the Tanami, with temperatures in the low to mid-20s. You are officially up to date with all the weather details you could possibly want to know about. 22 to 9 is the time. You are listening to 891 ABC Adelaide, South Australia and Broken Hill. My name is Spence Denny, and this is the evening program. Lots of text messages around about various vitamins. Look, we probably shouldn't have had that conversation. It's not fair that... Well, it's not appropriate that all those recommendations are made without any sort of professional comeback. So, yeah, you make your own mind up about the way you're going to look after your vitamin needs and the brand you choose to use. And also lots of love for another bakery in Para Hills as well. There's lots of bakeries to try, isn't there? I've been looking forward to this conversation because, in all sincerity, before today, I didn't know much about Sonny Rollins. But I did hear in the news, and I looked up on the New York Times, that he had died today, described as a giant of jazz saxophone, 95 years old. Sounds like he lived life to the fullest, although there may have been a few speed humps along the way. Henry Rasmussen is with ABC Jazz. G'day, Henry. How are you?
3: Good, Spence. Great to chat.
1: So, Sonny Rollins, who, you know, I'd heard of him but didn't know much about him, he actually stopped playing about 10 years ago, didn't he?
3: Yeah, he actually retired from playing music, I think it was around 2014, and that was due to some health issues that he had, particularly with his lungs.
1: That must be heartbreaking for somebody who's so passionate about the sax to not be able to really, you know, pursue your passion.
3: Oh, I think it was a bit of a hard one for Sonny, and the reason why, or part of the reason... So he was just down the road from the World Trade Center living in New York, and he had to evacuate, and he experienced that whole atrocity firsthand.
1: You're kidding. Look, I'm sorry, Henry, we just lost about 10 seconds of that conversation. So you said he was... He was actually in the vicinity of the World Trade Center when it came down.
3: Yes, he was. He was living in Manhattan. So he had an apartment just up the road from the Twin Towers. And, he was practicing saxophone that morning when it all went down. So
1: Good grief. Unfortunately,
3: experienced that.
1: Good grief. I wonder if the dust and everything from that contributed to the ailment that stopped him playing.
3: Yeah, from what I understand, that was a part of it. So it is unfortunate, but even though he stopped playing in 2014, he was still very much doing interviews and contributing as much as he could to the scene right up until the end.
1: Okay. So tell me more about Sonny and how his career sort of took off, if you don't mind.
3: Yeah, so Sonny, well, up until today, really, he was sort of one of the last elder statesmen of, I guess, a bygone era in jazz. But he saw the music through a number of different eras. When he came onto the scene, it was around about the late 1940s, and that was a pretty
1: important... Oh, I don't know what's going on there with his phone. Oh, Henry, we've just lost you there again for a second. Sorry, mate. I'll tell you what we'll do. Are you in a reasonable area where you might be able to sort of relocate and maybe just have a crack from another spot?
3: Yeah.
1: Is that possible?
3: Yeah.
1: We lost you there for about 5 or 6 seconds, and I'm not sure why. It's most unusual.
3: Yeah, okay. I'll try and...
1: Okay, let's persevere. Let's try that again. So the 1940s is when he got underway.
3: Yeah, the 1940s is when he got underway. So this is a period in jazz called the bebop period, and it was largely sort of pioneered by a group of young musicians from New York City who were very interested in moving beyond sort of the formula of what we call swing jazz, so big band jazz, and beboppers basically took things to the nth degree. They kind of really cranked up the music, they cranked up the tempos, they experimented with more complex harmony. And Sonny Rollins, as a young tenor player in New York, he was right in the mix with some of these famous names like Charlie Parker. So he came through that and he grew through that period. But as a jazz musician, you know, you don't just sort of stop there. He continued on into the 19th.
1: Oh, that's with,
3: as it happens. Have you still got me, sir?
1: Yeah, no, so we lost you. So you, I don't know what's going on with the phone, but anyway, we'll keep going.
3: Okay.
1: Yeah.
3: He played with Miles Davis, who, as it happens, Miles Davis would have turned 100 today. And he also pioneered in his own way, very much sort of bringing the tenor saxophone to the fore, sort of continuing on from what Charlie Parker did, but on the tenor saxophone. He very much sort of put his voice to the forefront as sort of an iconic tenor man throughout the 50s and into the 1960s.
1: Yeah. So I want to play, and this is on your recommendation, there's a couple of pieces I'd like to play. Let's start with, and now you describe this as probably the tune most closely associated with Sonny. Tell us a little bit about St. Thomas from the album Saxophone Colossus.
3: Yeah, well, something that's interesting about Sonny Rollins was that he was a first-generation American. His parents were from the Caribbean, and he had this sort of calypso sort of groove in him because his parents would sing these sort of Caribbean lullabies to him as he went to sleep. And he always had that in his music, but he never really sort of put it to the fore until this particular tune, St. Thomas, which, of course, is a reference to St. Thomas in the...
1: In the Caribbean, okay. Well, let's have a listen.
3: Caribbean, yeah.
1: Yeah, let's have a listen to some of it.

0: So where did that song come from, Henry?
1: Well, the original writer is credited as Sonny, but I believe it was actually sort of a nursery rhyme that he heard, like, his mum sing to him when he was a kid. So I think he sort of appropriated that original melody, and he added that calypso feel, is what we call it. It's sort of a lilting groove that has a bit more of a bit more forward momentum than the sort of standard jazz swing beat. And it really shook things up. You know, it became an instant, what we call jazz standard, a song that is sort of celebrated throughout the history of jazz. And, you know, you can still hear it at jam sessions and you know, played all around the world today, that particular tune. So certainly an important part of Sonny Rollins' vocabulary as a composer.
0: You see, this is where I get a bit lost in the whole jazz scene, particularly with the sax, because it feels like so much of this is improvised, and there wouldn't actually be a musical score associated with it.
1: Yeah, I mean, there's certainly a lot of improvisation going on. In terms of composition, you generally think about the melody of the song, which is sort of stated as a general theme, like in the instance that we just heard of some...
0: Look, I'll tell you what I'm going to do. Paul,
1: yep.
0: If you don't mind, can we ring Henry back? Just try him on another line, because it's just disappointing that we're missing some of those words, and I don't want to have to keep stopping the conversation. I'm going to play, just while we're getting Henry back on the phone, I'm going to play another little piece. This is from the album The Bridge. This is Sonny doing God Bless the Child.

0: Henry, you know what that sounds like to me?
1: Yeah?
0: Everything about that says late night New York, doesn't it?
1: Oh, it certainly does. It has a New York vibe.

0: That's just a beautiful piece of music, isn't it?
1: Yes. It's got the voice of a child, isn't it?
0: Yeah. So I know that, you know, The Simpsons is obviously a cartoon, but the character Bleeding Gums Murphy, that was loosely based on Sonny, was it?
1: Yeah, it was. There's a couple of interesting stories about Sonny. Probably the most famous one was he had a number of sabbaticals throughout his career when he took time off to sort of work on his sort of craft, basically. And in this particular period in the late 50s into the 60s, he just sort of disappeared from the scene. And it was right as he was sort of at an apex of his career. And then all of a sudden he's gone. Turned out that he was actually practicing up on the Williamsburg Bridge, which spans sort of lower Manhattan across the East River. And he would go up there every day, even at night sometimes, just to practice pretty much alone on Williamsburg Bridge. And it sort of became like a bit of a piece of jazz folklore, if you will. And, you know, the imagery of that sort of lone saxophonist playing against the fury of New York and the river and the boats and the wind and the traffic, it really was something that has endured in sort of the legacy of not just Sonny Rollins, but jazz itself.
0: But it was around that era as well, wasn't it, that he actually did some more contemporary stuff, because he played on a couple of Stones tracks, didn't he?
1: Yeah, actually he did play on a couple of Stones tracks, and I think that's sort of a testament to Sonny the musician. He wasn't, you know, I think a lot of jazz musicians don't really consider themselves playing in one particular genre. You know, they can jump around and do all sorts of things.

0: way. And she is still sharp as a tack. And, and she was singing the praises of being a jazz bass player, because that put her in a very good position to be able to understand the music and to be able to respond. And often she was basically left to lead the way on the something like 10,000 recordings that she played on.
1: Yeah, incredible. I mean, jazz is kind of the basis for pop music and rock music, and certainly being an improviser, you know, you really have to have sort of virtuosic skill to be an improviser and make up new things night after night. So, yeah, jazz does lend itself well to being able to play all sorts of music.
0: Yeah. I'm just loving this little... I don't know if you can still hear it. I've just got it playing softly in the background.
1: That's great.
0: It really does... It's such an atmospheric piece of music, isn't it? Beautiful.
1: Yeah, it is. I think the song's originally by Billie Holiday, but...
0: That makes sense. That makes sense. Yeah. Can we, you mentioned earlier that he was in the vicinity of the World Trade Center when they came down, and was also a contributor to at the 9/11 concert. And an album came out of that too, didn't it?
1: Yeah, so he was in the vicinity of all that going down. And, you know, it was only a few days later he went up to Boston and he played a concert. And it was obviously, you know, a very emotional and sort of raw concert, having just witnessed the 9/11 attacks. And certainly everyone in America was feeling it at that time. And so I think that sort of emotion really does come across in one of his final recordings, which I think actually ended up winning a Grammy a bit later on.
0: Wow.
1: It's a live album from Boston called Without a Song.

0: You know, I was going to ask what is probably a naive question, and I think just listening to that, I know the answer. But, I mean, he's obviously so revered as someone who is at the top of the tree in his game. And what makes, what distinguishes a great saxophonist from a not so great saxophonist? And I think I can hear it. I think I can hear it in this, Henry. And it sounds effortless, doesn't it?
1: Yeah, I think it's that effortless flow of ideas. You're definitely onto something there. I would say for anyone in jazz, the ultimate goal isn't to become the best in terms of chops or sort of speed or virtuosity. The goal is really more about sort of self-discovery and finding your voice and working out how you can contribute to this music that we all love. And yeah, that I think is certainly epitomized in Sonny. He has his own instantly recognizable sound that is just, you know, one of a kind. And if you can find that as a musician, then you've sort of struck gold.
0: Yeah. Yeah. It's like when you hear, you know, a Sinatra or someone like that, or an Andy Williams, who seems to be able to deliver without trying, you know, that effortless voice. And that's what I hear in that sax playing.
1: Definitely. I mean, he was called the saxophone colossus for a reason.
0: Yeah. Yeah. No, it is beautiful. So we haven't really talked much about his contemporaries, most of whom wouldn't be with us now, would they?
1: No, unfortunately, Sonny was really one of the last of his kind in terms of the eras that he came through, which is sort of why this loss stings quite a lot for many in the jazz community. His contemporaries were, as I said before, I don't know if you caught that part, but Miles Davis was definitely a big collaborator with Sonny Rollins, and they performed a lot together on record. Some of his other contemporaries were sort of heavy bebop players like Clifford Brown. He played with saxophonist Charlie Parker. And he also contributed to some records with a wonderful singer called A.B. Lincoln from back in the day as well.
0: Okay. So you have suggested a song on which both Sonny and Miles played together. I might play this in its entirety to take us up to the news. Just tell us a little bit about this.
1: Yeah, this is a song called

0: Olio, and it's another original by Sonny Rollins. And as you listen, what you should listen out for is the way the form kind of loops around, and you get an idea of why jazz musicians love improvising, particularly over this type of form, which we call rhythm changes. And the changes come from a famous, I think it's a George Gershwin song called "I Got Rhythm," hence the name "Rhythm Changes." And basically, it's the same chord changes, but the jazz musicians, as they did and as they do, they play different melodies over them. And obviously, these melodies are improvised. And they're really just such a great vehicle for, you know, showing off what you got. And certainly, Miles Davis and Sonny Rollins, they really, really do a good job on this tune, Olio.
1: Hey, Henry Rasmussen, thank you. We recovered from the phone problems, which is good news. Thank you, mate. And thank you so much for putting in. And thank you for educating me and our listeners around Sonny Rollins, because had he not died, I wouldn't know much about him. So 95, what a life. Thank you, mate.
0: What a mix. Thanks.
1: See you, Henry. Okay, bye for now. Bye.

0: What a combination. Sonny Rollins and Miles Davis. Piece of music called Olio. Not very often I get a chance to play jazz. Love that. Time now for the news.
1: A young man vanishes and something about it doesn't sit right.
2: It made no sense.
1: I'm Rob Bergen. 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
4: ABC News, good evening. I'm Noni Edwards. The Australian Federal Police say no charges have been laid against six women with Islamic State links who flew back to Australia this afternoon with their children. They were met by a contingent of police and Border Force officials when their flights landed at Melbourne and Sydney airports earlier tonight. Police say an investigation into their activities while travelling in Syria is ongoing and that the women's belongings were searched for investigative purposes. The Sydney group could be seen being bundled into two white vans at the airport and driven away while AFP officers watched on. The two flights landed this afternoon after leaving a refugee camp in northern Syria. Ben Knight reports.
5: Two separate flights landed in Melbourne and Sydney from Qatar late this afternoon, carrying another cohort of women and children linked to Islamic State. Two women and seven children landed in Melbourne at 4:30 this afternoon, followed by a separate group who landed in Sydney an hour later. The Melbourne group was released by Australian Federal Police without charge. It's not known if the Sydney group will face charges. Earlier this month, four women and a group of children also returned from the Al Roj camp. Three of the women were arrested and charged on arrival and remain in custody.
4: A former New South Wales Court of Appeals judge says the National Anti-Corruption Commission head Paul Brereton should have fully removed himself from the robo-debt investigation. The head of the National Anti-Corruption Commission will resign after a report found he did not properly deal with a declared conflict of interest regarding the robo-debt Royal Commission. Anthony Wheely KC says Mr Brereton should not have had any role in shaping the commission's response.
6: The judge or the commissioner has an obligation to recuse himself. That means to say, I'll have nothing to do with this, I'll get somebody else to deal with it. And so he did. He then took the view that he ought to have a hand in the overall way in which the decision as to whether to investigate robo-debt was carried out.
4: The New South Wales Police Commander, overseeing the Hanukkah event targeted in the Bondi terror attack, has denied she received a verbal request from the Jewish community for a bigger police presence. The Royal Commission on Anti-Semitism has been examining the details around a request made by the Jewish-run Community Security Group for police to be stationed at Bondi for the duration of the event. The Chief Operating Officer of CSG yesterday gave evidence at the inquiry and recounted a phone conversation he had with the Eastern Suburbs Police Commander about the request. The commander, appearing under the pseudonym ABQ, was today cross-examined by Counsel Assisting Richard Lancaster about the content of that phone call.
7: He believes it's likely he discussed with you a request that a static police presence be provided at Hanukkah.
8: No, that didn't occur.
7: Didn't occur. Is it possible that was part of the subject matter of the call on that occasion?
8: No.
4: The WA Premier Roger Cook says he still has faith mining giant BHP can reach net zero by 2050 after internal documents seen by the ABC indicated otherwise. Publicly, the company says climate action is needed urgently. However, the documents obtained exclusively by The Guardian and ABC's Four Corners program suggest BHP is not on track to meet the target. Mr. Cook says he knows nothing of any problems with the company's transition to renewables.
9: You need to ask them about their pathway to net zero by 2050, but they've committed to me as part of my urgings that they lean into the decarbonisation process, that they are committed to net zero by 2050.
4: At least four people have been killed after a train crashed into a school bus in north central Belgium. Here's Sarah Amir.
10: Two school children and two adults have died following a collision between a train and a school.

0: Omnibus in the town of Bourinhout, which is located about 30 kilometres from the capital, Brussels. The bus was carrying seven children, a driver and a chaperone at the time of the collision. All of the deaths are passengers aboard the bus, although police say one person on the train is being treated for shock. Belgium's Interior Minister Bernard Quintin says the collision is tragic. The country has a history of accidents at level crossings.
1: And US President Donald Trump, who turns 80 next month, is set to undergo his routine annual physical. Recent photographs showing a blotchy neck rash have added to questions about his health following images from July last year showing his ankle swollen and a bruised hand concealed with makeup. Mr. Trump frequently casts himself as more energetic and fitter than his predecessor, Joe Biden, who left office last year at the age of 82. And that's the latest from ABC News.
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6: 9:05. Here we are into the latter part of autumn, and we have rain, a fair bit of it, and I'm told reports of rain moths are coming in. It's been a very late autumn this year, and we had this conversation when Luke phoned before, that normally by now the leaves would have all changed and Stirling would probably be looking as if it's lost a lot of its leaves. But it's been a very late autumn this year. And to be honest, I haven't had a chance to go and have a look at the Botanic Gardens or Stirling this year. So I must do that inside the next few days. Not doing a lot of driving at the moment, just trying to preserve fuel and things like that. So yeah, haven't had a chance to go and have a look at what the main street is. Stirling in autumn, when the leaves are at their absolute reddest, there is an absolute thing of beauty. It is lovely. Next, though, we are going to catch up with Chris Messenger and we're going to talk about the rain moths appearing because they're amazing critters. They don't live for long and they only live for one reason, and that's to reproduce. That's coming up after Rose Royce. This is The Car Wash.

0: an invertebrate world. Chris Messenger, hello.
1: Bents.
0: You like bugs. You can't deny it, can you? Hey, you know what? I, in the last week, and you'd be very proud of me. The last week, I've been sharing my bathroom with a very large huntsman.
1: Oh, okay.
0: Yeah. So what has amazed me with this huntsman, and I've watched its progress. Some days I'll jump in the shower and it's, you know, basically sitting above the shower head and doesn't like the steam and then has trouble sort of manoeuvring, so I've watched it try and get out. Other days it's on the other end of the bathroom. Haven't seen it for a couple of days. I'm a bit worried about Steve.
1: Steve. Do you know if it's a Steve or a Stevie?
0: I'm assuming it's a Steve.
1: If you look, it's really easy to tell.
0: Yeah.
1: So if you look at the front of the huntsman, it has like palps on either side of its fangs,
0: yes.
1: Right?
0: Yep.
1: And they look like little fingers.
0: Yes.
1: And if it's a female, they'll be long and slender. But if it's a male, they'll be long and they'll look like they've got a little fist at the end.
0: Ah.
1: Like a little boxing glove, some people call them.
0: Oh, I haven't looked that closely, to be honest with you.
1: Oh, you can sort of, it's pretty easy to see. You don't have to get too close in person.
0: Well, look, yeah. I assumed it was Steve because it wasn't the hugest huntsman I've ever seen. I've seen big huntsmen before. So I was just going on size and I thought the boys might be a bit smaller than the girls.
1: Sometimes, but it does depend on the species because there are more than 100 different species of huntsmen.
0: Really?
1: And we get quite a few different species in and around Adelaide.
0: I did not know that.
1: Yeah, there you go. So a good, 10 or more that you could very easily encounter in various different suburbs or, semi-suburbs of Adelaide.
0: Yeah.
1: Yeah, so some of them, like badge huntsmen, they tend to be a bit smaller, and some of them are, only like the size of a 10 or 20-cent piece.
0: Oh, no, this was bigger than that.
1: And then you get some of the really big Holconia-type huntsmen, which are the big grey ones that sometimes if you're camping along the Murray, they'll, fall out of a tree and they're kind of the size of a bread and butter plate.
0: Yes.
1: So, yeah, those kind of ones. And then in your house, they're not usually those. They're just usually a sort of a bark huntsman, and there's a few different species of them too.
0: Do they crossbreed?
1: No, not really. Certainly not. There's probably some that you could force to do that if they were from the same genus, but it's frowned upon.
0: Ah, right. In the huntsman politics.
1: Yeah, they wouldn't do that in the wild terribly readily. There would have to be sort of an apocalypse or some kind of disaster that forced them to do that, I think.
0: I tell you, the biggest spider I've seen, and you can probably top this, I was doing a military exercise in North Queensland and I came across a bird-eating spider.
1: Oh, yeah.
0: On the footpath.
1: I've got a couple of them.
0: Yeah. Oh, you've got bird-eating spiders at home?
1: Yeah.
0: Oh, stop it. This was on the footpath, and this was the size of a dinner plate. It was huge. It stopped me in my tracks. It was a monster.
1: Yeah, there are some really big. They're an Australian tarantula, I guess it's fair to call them. And they can be pretty big. Yeah. There's a lot of species of those too, though, of Australian tarantulas.
0: But they're not venomous, are they?
1: Oh, yeah. All spiders are venomous.
0: I mean, okay, so does their venom affect humans?
1: Look, it's difficult. For a lot of those big primitive spiders, we don't really have enough evidence of people being bitten by them to really know the full gamut of, what could happen. But so for the most part, no, an Australian tarantula shouldn't kill you.
0: Shouldn't.
1: But there's always some exceptions to those kind of exaggerated claims about, different venomous things. So it shouldn't kill you. The toxicology suggests that for the most part, most tarantula species in Australia are not deadly, but they could, give you anything from

0: sort of a something a bit like a bee sting to a severe sort of headache, and you might vomit or something, but that's less likely. But it certainly would hurt.
1: Yeah. Oh, they've got good sized fangs, there's no doubt about that. It's not
0: Yeah, they do.
1: it's not something you would aspire to experience, that's for sure. Now, at a 9:15 here on 891 ABC Adelaide, we haven't even got to the reason for our conversation.
0: The
1: And
0: big moths.
1: that these big moths, so they are, you're getting reports of the rain moths appearing, which would make sense because we are in late autumn, although autumn has been late this year, and we're getting
0: Yeah,
1: the
0: really
1: rain.
0: late.
1: So this is the time when they shine, isn't it?
0: It really is. So there's a few big moths in Australia. We're quite blessed with big moths. But the two that we seem to notice a lot in South Australia are the rain moths, or they're a hippie-allied moth, and they're not always big, but the ones that people get freaked out by, the big ones that come up out of the ground, and they're often sort of grey brownie sort of colours with a bit of a white vertical stripe along their wings when their wings are closed. They belong to a genus of hippie-allied moths called the Abantiades, and they're the big rain moths that come up out of the ground, usually in response to rain, or sometimes as a predictor of rain too. So they can emerge. They've kind of got a bit of a timing thing going on where they all sort of read the weather and emerge en masse, usually in autumn. But they can actually emerge at any time of the year in response to the right weather. But then there's another one that usually emerges in summer. So if it's an autumn winter emergence, it's probably a hippie-allied, a rain moth. If it's a summer emergence, so sort of any time from December, maybe November, December, January, February, through that time, then it's probably a wood moth or a cosard moth, and they're often equally big, but just a different group of moths. Yeah.
1: They don't exactly live a long and prosperous life, do they?
0: Well, they probably live a little bit longer than the report. So you'll often read, if you Google them, Google will say, oh, they live for 2 days. But I have collected a few females and kept them, and just to see how long they live for. So once they've mated, the females can live for sort of a week or two. But they don't do a lot in that time. They just sort of lay a lot of eggs. They can lay, close to 50,000 eggs.
1: Wow.
0: Yeah, they just sort of, usually a female would, they would emerge, the male and the female would emerge, and they would mate very quickly. And then the males do start to die. So the males die, they really don't stick around more than about 4 to 5 days. But the females go on to lay their eggs, and they just scatter them, usually in flight, and they're tiny, tiny little. They usually start out sort of a creamy color, and they're like smaller than the head of a pin. And they just scatter them in flight across the ground in the hopes that enough of them will land in the right spot so that when the caterpillars hatch, they can find a good spot to feed. And they initially feed on mycelium, which is like the kind of fungal mycorrhizae, fungal roots, if you like.
1: Yeah.
0: And so they'll feed on mycelium, but they're tiny. When they first hatch, they're like, I've actually hatched quite a few of them, and they're only like a couple of millimeters. They're tiny, tiny little things. And they feed on mycelium, and then eventually they find a spot where they can either burrow down into the base of a tree, and they feed on the roots of like eucalyptus and usually big sort of eucalypts and native trees like that. But there are a group of them, and weirdly, I'm sitting here, I've got some on my lap as we speak. I'm actually raising some at the moment. So there's a group of rain moths called the anetus, and they're beautifully brightly coloured. They're often sort of bright green with orange hind wings, or that some of them have a camouflage sort of appearance, but very bright green colours. And you wouldn't see them

0: on the plains in Adelaide these days, but you might get lucky and see some up in the hills. So I've got some friends that live up near, oh, I can't think of the name of it. It's up near Eradler that way. And
1: Summertown, Kerry
0: yeah,
1: Gardens.
0: Summertown, that's it.
1: Yep.
0: You're right. Look at
1: Yeah.
0: you go. And they get some amazing anisus up there, and they'll just sort of land on the windows at night. If you leave your lights on in the hills at night, you'll often,
1: Whack.
0: in the right night, you'll get them sort of flying around the windows and stuff. And
1: Wow.
0: they're beautiful colours, and they don't burrow down into the ground. They create a bore. We call it a bore. It sounds like they're boring, but it just means like a hole that they sort of drill in a tree trunk. And they usually will take advantage of a bit of, white rotten wood or.
1: Well, that's when they're at the caterpillar stage.
0: Yeah, as a
1: Yeah.
0: caterpillar. So when they hatch, the little tiny caterpillar just starts by making a little hole in the trunk of a tree, and then it sort of lines that with a bit of sawdust and frass, and then it makes that bigger over time, and then it comes up and it feeds just on the edge of the hole where the bark of the tree is. It feeds on that live tissue just at the edge under the bark there, and then it lives in this bore. And it some of them spend a couple of years in that bore, and they don't get much bigger than like the width of your finger. The hole would usually be a little bit smaller than the width of your finger, and eventually they pupate in that bore, and then the adult moth emerges just like the big Abantiates species do. They just emerge en masse if when the weather's right. Out of that bore, and off they go. And then other things move into that bore and renovate it and enhance it.
1: Huh?
0: And, eventually that's what starts out as that small bore made by that rain moth can be a really instrumental factor in creating hollows for native animals.
1: Right, like native bees and things like that as well.
0: Oh, yeah, and
1: Yeah.
0: bigger, because hollows are, I guess bugs are just like us. They start out buying a little cottage in a, fairly average suburb. I'm sitting in one of those as we speak. And then they renovate it, and they think, oh, I really need an extra room. My bugs are growing out of this little room. I need to make it a bit bigger. So they renovate it, and then maybe they sell up and they move to to somewhere lovely with a bit of room in the hills, and someone buys their little cottage and they think, oh, we need a second story. So bugs do that too. So these little bores that start out, just being a home for the larva of a rain moth, then maybe they start to house some, a centipede, or they might be home to some termites. And each successive generation of invertebrates that live in that bore
1: Further.
0: renovate it and make it a bit bigger. And eventually it's something that a, glossy black cockatoo can live in, or a
1: And see,
0: possum or.
1: it never works that well when the renovators move in or, the developers move in. Never works.
0: Depends on your builder, I
1: I
0: guess.
1: guess it does. So one thing I am curious about, so they don't form a cocoon.
0: Well, they make a pupa.
1: Right.
0: So a cocoon, you only need to make a cocoon if you're, a bit exposed as a pupa. So the life cycle of any butterfly or moth follows the same pattern. In fact, a lot of insects that have a complete metamorphosis have this life cycle, right? So think of the very hungry caterpillar. So there's an egg, there's a larva, which is the caterpillar, and then there's a pupa, and the pupa is what's inside a cocoon, or a chrysalis is a pupa that doesn't have a cocoon. It's just got an exoskeleton. And so if you're something like a hepialid or a rain moth, you would still form a pupa, and you'd still have a pupal shell. So have you ever found a spot where rain moths have come up out of the ground and there's kind of a weird brown papery, it's kind of gross actually, this kind of brown papery shell that sticks up out of the hole?
1: No, I can't say I have.
0: Oh, I bet lots of people listening have found them. And what that is, and sometimes if you pull it out of the hole, all this disgusting liquid kind of falls out of it and you get it on your hands, it's just, it's pretty stinky and gross. And that's the meconium that the moths use to pump up their wings with. And then there's a little bit left over and that just gets squirted back into the pupal cell.
1: Yeah.
0: Yeah. So that papery thing is the pupal cell. And they emerge out of that. And it's often if you look at it, it's kind of shaped and has sort of the impressions of the little folded up butterfly or moth.
1: Okay.
0: There's not really much difference between butterflies and moths. They're kind of the same thing. And the distinctions we make by calling some of them moths and some of them butterflies are really pretty arbitrary.
1: What is odd is that if there's so little difference, is why some people are terrified of moths and not so frightened of butterflies. There are some people who just cannot cope with moths.
0: Yeah, I think that's because the vast majority of moths are night flying. So often people have had like those fears. I've sort of quietly studied them in my own head for a long time, and people sort of go, oh, so-and-so is frightened of moths, and that's very irrational. But in my experience, those kind of terrifying phobias around spiders or moths, or they're the most common ones, they're always based on something quite rational. So they're almost always based on an experience that somebody has had, usually at a very young age. Sometimes they don't even remember. Or they've got a mother who's terrified, that you can sort of inherit that fear.
1: Yes.
0: But it's usually that they've been sitting around at a barbecue or something at night and someone's turned bright lights on and moths have been drawn to those lights and they've had one, you know, flying at their face or flying around their head. And, of course, the moth's just attracted to, like, your sweat or the light or, you know, there's various things that can attract them, various pheromones that we give off that can attract them as well.
1: Mm.
0: And so people do rightly think, oh, this thing's attacking me and it won't go away, because they're very confused by bright lights. They don't really, like us, if we're, you know, faced with a bright light straight in our eyes, we don't quite deal with it very well.
1: Know what to do. Yeah.
0: They don't either. It messes up their navigational systems. It's quite complicated, but so usually people have genuinely had an experience, and it will have been at night with a moth, and moths fly differently. So moths are much more fluttery and flappy, whereas butterflies have a sort of a different way of flying because their wings are kind of hooked together.
1: They're a more graceful looking thing in the air, that's for sure. Yeah.
0: Yeah, so they don't independently flap all their wings, whereas moths do.
1: Yes.
0: And so I think that's probably why people are more freaked out by them. But there is the odd day flying moth, but people always think they're butterflies, which is weird.
1: Yeah. Hey, Chris, you have sent me two sets of homework. I have to go to Summertown, where the living is easy, so I can see what works, so I can see these big moths. And also I need to get to Stirling or to the Botanic Gardens to have a look at the colours of autumn, because I'm getting the impression that now is when it's happening, which is later than normal. But, you know, if you get a chance to see these rain moths, they are a thing of beauty. And I can't believe you've got one on your lap at the moment. But, you know,
0: I've got caterpillars, not a moth. I've got caterpillars, so I'm growing tiny little caterpillars. But I should say, Spence, the ones at Summertown and Euradler and through the hills, they're not that big. The bright green ones, they're probably half the size of the big giant Arbantiades, the big grey ones.
1: Well, I interviewed one of the big ones on the ABC building a few years ago.
0: Oh, did you?
1: Yeah. He didn't have much to say, but
0: I found one at the library at the parks the other day.
1: Really?
0: Makerspace there.
1: Yeah.
0: There's this amazing makerspace, and there's people there who can just help you make whatever you want. So I've just been harassing them repeatedly. And, I found a massive one there.
1: Yeah. Hey, Chris, always nice to hang out. Thank you so much indeed.
0: See you, Spence.
1: See you, Chris Messenger. Bugs and slugs. Joined us on a semi-regular basis, and she likes bugs. Hey, tomorrow we're going to talk about a childcare centre in Adelaide that's been operating basically since 1910. Wow. Time for the news.
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4: ABC News with Noni Edwards. The Australian Federal Police say no charges have been laid against six women with Islamic State links who flew back to Australia with their children. They were met by a contingent of police and Border Force officials when their flights landed at Sydney and Melbourne airports earlier tonight. Police say an investigation into their activities while travelling in Syria is ongoing and that the women's belongings were searched for investigative purposes. The Sydney group could be seen being bundled into two white vans at the airport and driven away while AFP officers watched on. The latest US strikes on Iran have all but evaporated hopes for a peace deal in the near future. Global Affairs editor Laura Tingle has more from Jerusalem.
5: I think it shows the somewhat erratic nature of the Trump administration's approach here. They've got all sorts of different messages going out. Donald Trump is talking about how Iran's uranium stockpile has to be diluted and destroyed. They're striking in Iran. I think the indications up until this point have been that things weren't going sort of quite so badly. There were some grounds for optimism that at least some agreements were being reached about opening the Strait of Hormuz, but I think this shows that we're still in a very early stage of negotiations.
4: Iran says it will respond to renewed US military airstrikes and will not hesitate in defending itself. Iran's supreme leader has also commented, saying the US will no longer have a safe haven in the Middle East. Mojtaba Khamenei says Gulf powers in the region will not be a shield for American bases any longer. At least four people have died and another five are injured after a train crashed into a school bus at a level crossing in Belgium. The accident took place during the morning rush hour near the town of Bougainhout, which is located about 30 kilometres northwest of the capital, Brussels. Two school children and two adults have died, while another five children have been taken to hospital in a critical condition. Belgium's Transport Minister Jean-Luc Crook says security camera footage shows the crossing safety barriers had come down. Back home, an Australian travel company has collapsed, leaving customers scrambling and their international holiday plans in doubt. National tourism reporter Christy Sexton-McGrath reports.
6: Melbourne-based agency AVG Travels has been selling flights and international tour packages for more than a decade to Asia, Europe, Africa and the Americas. But the company has now been placed into liquidation. Insolvency firm McGrath-Nicol says it has assumed control of AVG Travels and is undertaking an urgent review of the company's financial position, telling customers they'll be contacted. It's not known how many travellers are affected or if they'll get their money back. The ABC has contacted the owner of AVG Travels, David Dow, for a response.
4: Police have returned to Yuntar in South Australia's far north to resume their search for missing four-year-old boy Gus Lamont. Gus was last seen at his family's remote sheep station in September last year. Charles Bryce has the details.
7: They have been to the property a number of times. They have searched through outhouses, through water tanks and mine shafts as well, but producing no evidence. Police have stressed that Gus's parents are not suspects in this case. His disappearance was declared a major crime last year. Police have suggested that two other family members have not been cooperating with police and only communicating with police through their lawyers.
4: Unions and economists are joining environmental groups in arguing the diesel rebate is slowing the transition to zero emission technology in the mining sector. The ABC has obtained internal documents revealing BHP iron ore mines are lagging in reducing emissions. The rebate currently gives mining companies the excise they pay on diesel back in the form of a tax credit. Research director at the Australia Institute, Rod Campbell, says the subsidy allows Australia's mining companies to use more of it.
8: This is a subsidy for diesel use by the biggest diesel users being the mining industry, and they're set to keep increasing their diesel use. The recent budget forecasts that diesel use is expected to keep growing, and partly because of this diesel subsidy.
4: And more than 1.5 million Muslim pilgrims have travelled from Mina to Mount Arafah in Saudi Arabia, marking the spiritual climax of the annual Hajj pilgrimage. The day of Arafat is considered the holiest day of the year in Islam.
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2: Yes, well, hello and how are you? Philip Clark with you on ABC Radio. We are right across the country. This is Tuesday, the 26th of May. It's the first hour of the program. Great to have your company. Good to hear from you as well. 6 past 10. It's 6 past 8 in WA. Hello, everyone. South Australia and the Territory, 24 to 10. Good to be with you. And thanks for joining us too. We're right through the Pacific with Radio Australia in Port Moresby, Honiara, Tonga, Samoa, Tuvalu, Fiji, Kiribati. It's 6 past midnight in Fiji right now. All right, wherever you are, you should be getting us loud and clear. No transmission maintenance issues until much, much later. I'll let you know about those just a few places tonight. But otherwise, you should be getting us loud and clear on broadcast, on digital, on Channel 25, or use the ABC Listen app, by the way. In our first hour tonight, we're going to talk about housing. Everyone knows it's a problem. Some people think it's the great problem of Australian life and Australian equity. You might have some views about that. I'll speak with two experts tonight about how we got here and what can we do to get out of it, out of the hole we seem to have dug for ourselves on this. The government says, well, that's what our budget was about. We've reformed it with two tax changes. Is that enough? I wonder what our experts think about all that. So we'll talk about that in our first hour. So hang on for that. If you'd like to call us, or we'll take calls on that, 1300 800 222 is the number, 1300 800 222. By the way, use the ABC Listen app and grab our podcasts as well. There's terrific stuff up there. Last night we spoke with Dr. Louise Newson, a British GP and menopause specialist. Gia was an interesting conversation. She's the author of The Power of Hormones, about the role and influence of hormones on our bodies and how not all hormones have the same effect. Here's a little of what she had to say.
3: We produce hormones ourselves. So when I'm talking, obviously, in the book about progesterone, estradiol, testosterone, then it is just these hormones that we make in our bodies. We make them in our ovaries, our adrenal glands, and also in our brain. But we can prescribe them as well. So, and this is where the confusion is, because when I prescribe hormones, I prescribe the same chemical structure as our own hormones. Whereas in the past, we've been prescribing synthetic hormones that have been manufactured, if you like. They've been made and they're different chemical structures. So they don't have the same effect as our own hormones in the body.
2: Yeah, we had a powerful and emotional reaction from a lot of listeners last night. Women who've felt not listened to and have had pushback from their GPs about HRT and all sorts of things. So have a listen to it. It's there. And if you'd like to pass it on to someone, use the ABC Listen app. Just put Nightlife into the search bar and there it is. All right, coming up tonight in our first hour, we're going to talk about housing. The Prime Minister, Anthony Albanese, is going to present the changes to negative gearing and capital gains tax announced a fortnight ago in the budget to Parliament this Thursday. The aim is to address some aspects of what's become a huge issue for many Australians, inability to find adequate housing and the locking out of the housing market to young Australians. This is what Housing Minister Claire O'Neill said last week after the budget.
4: Australians have got a housing system here that's stacked against them, and we really want particularly young people to have the chance to get ahead and to get into their own home. So this budget is a housing budget. It's about two really important things. The first is putting first homeowners on a level playing field with investors, and the second is building many more homes for the country.
2: Yeah, well, level playing fields and Supply. The issue of housing is going to remain a major vote of concern in the next election in 2 years' time, you would think, maybe the biggest concern. But what exactly needs fixing and how should the government go about it? And will the budget do anything to fix the basic problems that

0: are there. To discuss it tonight, we're joined by two close observers of Australia's housing market, economist Cameron Murray and Anglicare Deputy Director May Azizi. And your calls are welcome too. You might have remembered May on our budget panel a week or so ago. The Nightlife News Breakdown tonight, led by Quentin Dempster. Quentin is back. He's going to join us. There's a lot to talk about tonight. Chris Bowen, very excited about the fact that in the December quarter, Australia reached 50% renewable energy generation. And as a result, he says electricity prices are going down mid-year in a few weeks' time. Is it a tipping point in the quest to be rid of fossil fuels? We'll talk about that. And also his take on the resignation of the NACC, the National Anti-Corruption Commission Chief Paul Brereton. Then we'll talk about the hunt for Nazi war criminals. Lots of Nazi war criminals ended up finding safe haven in Australia.
1: You might think that Nazi war criminals are now just a part of history. But right at this moment, men accused of the most inhuman acts are living in comfort in a place you would never expect. Australia.
2: And then came dramatic new evidence that Australia was used as a post-war dumping ground for Nazis.
3: Are there Nazis in Australia?
4: For decades, this question has shadowed Australia. Men accused of the worst crimes in history, hiding in plain sight.
0: Yeah, there were. It's an interesting story. And look, it's got twists and turns too. And it's not without nuance too. I'll discuss it with Dan Goldberg, who's the director of Mint Pictures and wrote, produced and directed this new doco, which is going to screen this week. Wen Lee's joining her. Speaking of screenings on things to watch, she's looked at The Richest Woman in the World. It's a French-Belgian comedy drama about... It's loosely based on the life of the L'Oreal heiress, Liliane Bettencourt. It's a true story you might have remembered. It's got Isabelle Huppert in it, so, you know, you have to go and see it for that reason, don't you? So we'll get Wen Lee's verdict on that on and other things in the second hour as well. We'll play the Mighty Challenge, of course, issues of the day. Well, the Energy Regulator Chair, Claire Savage, says the large entry of batteries into the grid, along with solar and increased output from wind, had reduced volatility, and we're going to see a cut in your power bill. Your power bill will be slashed down by July 1 by up to 10%. Look, I've spoken to plenty of people about this today who say, oh, well, I'll believe it when I see it. Well, yes, maybe. Maybe it's because of how we've been treated in the past, but we'll talk some more about that in the last hour of the program. So, hey, there's a lot on. 1-300-800-222 is the number if you'd like to call. Love to hear from you. You can text questions and comments on 0467 922 702. But there are lines free. And if you want to get in on the issue of housing, which is what we're going to talk about in our first hour, 1-300-800-222 is my number.
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0: Well, the term housing crisis is how it's talked about these days, isn't it? For those wanting to buy their first home, it means the prohibitive cost of residential property. For those renting, it means forking out huge weekly rents with very few alternative options available. For others, it's a shortage of enough social housing. Is it just a question of supply? Or, as some on one side of politics argue, is it too many people coming into the country? What needs to happen to bring balance to Australia's housing situation? Joining us tonight is Dr. Cameron Murray. He's a chief economist at Fresh Economic Thinking. Cameron, good evening to you.
7: Good evening, Phil.
0: And also joining us, the national spokesperson for Everybody's Home and Deputy Director of Anglicare Australia. You'll remember her from our budget panel, May Azizi. Hi, May.
8: Hi, thanks for having me.
0: Well, it's good to have you back, too. Your thoughts, questions and comments, too. 1-300-800-222. Text 0467 922 702. Look, let's, to the both of you, check our understanding of the basics. Historically, are residential property prices very high, relatively? How far have they outpaced incomes? Cameron?
7: Yeah, Phil, look, I'm actually one of the few economists who push back on looking at the price of housing assets relative to income as a sensible measure, because the rents that we pay for housing get converted into asset prices via the interest rate. And during COVID, for example, when you could borrow at 2% mortgage, high prices became very cheap to afford. So I think it's important not

0: to think about price to income ratios without adjusting for that. But once you do adjust for that, the last few years we have seen prices historically high relative to incomes and rents, which usually rents are pretty flat relative to incomes, and relative to these newer higher post-COVID interest rates. Probably if prices fell, holding interest rates and rents fixed about 30% would be closer to the historical norms outside of these cyclical or bubble periods, which we've had multiple times. So that's where we are in the cycle, in my view.
1: What about you, mate? I mean, but young people are often fond of saying, well, look, you know, for my parents' generation, it was, you know, basically you could buy a house for a couple of years or 2 or 3 years' salary. You can't do that anymore. I mean, the figure's like 10, 12, 14 years' salary.
2: Yeah, absolutely. That's absolutely right. Cost of buying a house relative to the amount of income that people earn, noting that that might not be Cameron's preferred measure, that has been going up for years and decades. And rents have also really been surging. Asking rents in Australia have gone up by about $450 a week for a house. And in capital cities, it's more. It's about $500 a week for a house, and that's just in the last decade. So that's about $25,000 a year. So that's a really big increase in the past decade. So we know housing costs to buy have gone up, and that's something that you hear a lot about in the media, but rents have also been surging year on year.
1: How have we got into this situation? Because in the normal rules of supply and demand, there'd be more houses built. Why haven't there been? May first.
2: I feel a bit nervous starting because this is I defer to Cameron's much greater expertise on issues around housing supply, but I mean I would. I think it's a bit of a myth that we haven't been building. The number of homes per person in Australia has actually been going up at every census since the early 90s. At every single census, that ratio increases. We've never had more homes per person than we have now.
1: Oh, is that right?
2: And in the past, that's right, yes. And in the past decade, Australia's actually built about 1 million new homes, which outstrips population growth, including immigration.
1: Why do people say we need more then?
2: I would say that that's a political issue because the people who say we need more are people who oppose the things that we actually need to do to make housing more affordable. So if simply building more homes made homes cheaper, we would be seeing costs go down. There are a lot of people who are saying we basically just need to double down and do more of the same. The issue that we've got is that the homes that we have in Australia are more unfairly distributed than they've ever been. Tax is one part of that. There are some other reasons for that. It's basically an inequality issue. But the government used to play a really big role in supplying housing in Australia. Right up until the early 80s in Australia, about one in three renters used to rent from the government. Government also used to build homes and sell them to people. And that is happening less and less. And so as the government is stepping back more and more and the private sector is playing a greater and greater role, we've been seeing some more and more inequitable outcomes.
1: All we hear, though, Cameron, is that, you know, we're building fewer and fewer houses. But May's just told us that's not right. What is the truth here?
0: Look, I mean, just imagine for a moment I was in the property development business. Would I say we've got too many houses or would I say we don't have enough? You need to do everything you can, government, to help me, to subsidise me, to build infrastructure to my sites, to upzone me, to basically help me make money. Well, I think you'd say the latter, wouldn't you? And so that's been the story. You know, I worked in property in the early 2000s boom. And look, I was on the other side of the fence working for prop-

0: There's absolutely no constraint. We can build as much as we want. So I think we gotta get the context right. Housing is an $11 trillion market. There are a lot of powerful long-term interests in this sector who have been telling many of the same deceptive stories for many decades. And now that we're in another cycle, apparently we don't have enough houses again. But remember, in the second half of the 2010s, when prices and rents were falling, we were told, oh, well, the number of new homes is falling. There'll be an inevitable future supply shortage. So if there's not one now, there's going to be. So whatever happens, please subsidize us and help us.
1: Say that again, May. According to the census, just give us that stat again.
2: The number of homes per person in Australia has never been higher than it is now.
1: Never been higher.
2: Never been higher.
0: I think actually in 2022 it was a touch higher when the borders were closed for a couple of years, but it's pretty close to that still.
1: But are there enough, May? I suppose this is the point, isn't it?
2: I don't think it's to be a bit boring and totally echo what Cameron has just said. I don't think it's a question of there being enough or not being enough. The issue is that when a group of people is making money from housing, it's not just a question of supply and demand. You know, as I said this upset my fellow panelist Simon Cowan on the budget night panel. But homes are not the same as bananas. It's not just a question of supply and demand. And there's a group of people out there making an enormous amount of money from pushing up the cost of housing, and that is going to be one of the biggest influences of whether housing is expensive or not. Homes are something that people just can't afford to skip. Everyone needs a home, and so not really possible to reduce demand for housing in quite the way that some people think it is.
1: Okay, so there are enough you say there are enough roofs to go over to cover people in Australia at the moment. It's not an issue of supply in that sense at all. Is that what you're saying?
2: I wouldn't say at all. I wouldn't say I'm not going to imply that supply has no impact. But that is not the main issue that we're seeing in Australia. On many measures, we're doing pretty well on housing supply. If you look at the number of homes per adult, I know that number of homes per person. Different kinds of statistics go around, but we've got a young population relative to other countries, and the number of homes per adult, Australia's actually doing pretty well compared to other countries. And as I said, we've done a good job of building over the past 10 years. I actually remember in the late 2010s, there were some articles in the Sydney Morning Herald saying Sydney's got this huge glut of new apartments, and actually we've got too many of them. There's some fickle reporting out there as well.
1: 1-300-800-222 is the number. My guest tonight, May Azizi, national spokesperson for Everybody's Home, and Dr. Cameron Murray, chief economist at Fresh Economic Thinking, who have both written and thought about these issues at some length. We're not trying to just myth bust here, but we're also trying to get to some solutions as well. 1-300-800-222 is the number. If you'd like to join the conversation, John from Bayswater. G'day, John.
3: Oh, good morning, Phil, Ms. Easy and Cameron. The speculation in property prices that's seen since 1999, when the capital gains tax discount was introduced by Howard, that replaced the previous taxing regime, which is what the government is now proposing to go back to, that saw property price speculation in existing stock, and it created a Ponzi scheme. And more people that entered into it, the greater the growth rate was. And as you mentioned earlier, in the early 2000, the earning ratio for the average worker to the average house was 4-1. And depending on how you calculate it now, it's anywhere from 8 to well up to 13-1 for female.
1: That's right.
3: Single breadwinners for a dwelling. So what the government has to do is introduce legislation to flatten the speculated price growth in existing property.
1: Because what's happened is the price of houses has been bid up, hasn't it?
3: Correct, yes. Because the growth rate's been so good where you're getting sort of an average of 10% return in equity each year,

0: throw money into it, and the price goes up because there are more investors, and the tax discount gave it a caused the speculation, and also the PAYG also increases the amount of buyers in there to just invest and have properties empty because they're going up by $1,000 a week. So yeah, knock that on the head and get it flat. Then over a long period of time, because this is, we're talking about, this is 26 years since the legislation was introduced, it's going to take just as long, maybe longer, to bring the, that affordable ratio back down to 4-to-1 if it would actually get there.
1: If we ever get there. Thank you, John. That's true. Is there a problem, Cameron and May, with empty, with vacant housing in Australia? Or do we have an inordinate number of vacant houses, and is that part of the problem, that people are just land banking them? It seems unlikely, is it, or not?
2: No. I'll jump in there, Phil. So, look, the vacant housing story gets really muddled. What you see reported regularly in the press every week or month, the vacancy statistics, and we go, oh, there aren't enough rental homes, look at the vacancy. That's just a measure of online advertisements relative to the stock of homes. It doesn't tell us if they're empty or occupied but available for rent when the current tenant leaves. And they require the rental to be advertised for 2 or 3 weeks depending on the data provider. And so changing patterns of marketing of rentals will change the vacancy rate. So that's not really a measure of the quantity of homes. It's a measure, it's a little bit like the unemployment rate that we have in the labour market, but it's like the unemployment rate for houses. Who's ready and able to get a tenant? And the unemployment rate in labour is who's ready and able to get a job. So that's the rental vacancy rate. People will often quote the vacant homes statistics from the census, which are the proportion of dwellings where people aren't occupying them on census night. And that's where you get the 1 million empty homes number from.
1: Mm-hmm.
2: Pardon me, but that's just 1 million empty homes for one night once every 5 years. And that's been pretty flat as a proportion of all dwellings since the early 90s. Pardon me. So I don't think those vacancy measures really tell us much of anything because we've got more houses than ever and lower vacancy. All that means is the market's tight, incomes are rising, rents are rising, and there's relatively low turnover in the rental market. It doesn't tell us that we have the wrong quantity of people relative to the quantity of housing. And if I could just sneak in an economics lesson, a lot of people use the word supply to mean the stock of houses.
1: Mm-hmm.
2: But the word supply in economics means the willingness to sell. You can have a huge stock of houses and no one willing to supply them if their price is rising, because why would I sell an asset that's going up in value? Like our caller said, investors want to buy those assets, not sell them. And what you'll notice, and currently, so we're in May 2026, you're going to find that out of the 11 million existing dwellings, suddenly the willingness to sell, the supply, starts rising because people expect prices to fall and they don't want to own the asset if the price is falling. And then that will self-fulfill a price correction like we've seen in Canada in the last 2 years and New Zealand for the last nearly 4 years, where real prices in inflation-adjusted terms are where they are were before COVID, so around 2019. Mm.
1: Do you think that's going to happen here in Australia, May?
3: Well, if I could just circle back to the point about empty homes, I think if there's something I would add to what Cameron has just said, I think in the housing debate you see a lot of symptoms of problems getting reframed as causes. You see this sometimes with Airbnb and you see it a little bit with the kind of empty homes phenomenon. I think to the extent that some homes are maybe empty or underutilized, and, you know, I'm not an expert in how many of those homes might be empty or underutilized. I think it's a symptom of a problem of a housing market where we've got a lot of inequity and where wealthier people are taking up a lot more space than they used to and where homes are very unfairly distributed. So, I mean, I think some people get the cause and effect a bit wrong. They think it's a quote-unquote problem that there are a lot of empty homes across Australia or a lot of underutilized bedrooms or what have you. I think that is a symptom of a problem, and it is wrong to start from a place of trying to put together a puzzle where we need to get people into rooms or into homes.
2: Mm. Could I just jump in to sort of reword what May has said in economics terms, which is essentially we allocate houses by price, not need. We allocate them by price, not need. So if we see people who we think need particular things but can't buy them, well, that's because we're allocating by price. If we want to allocate homes by need, we can have a non-market system that does that, like we do in schools and we do in healthcare and we do in public roads and parks. But I think we need to, you know, really understand what we can expect the market to do. And the market works really well for most Australians, 66% home ownership, you know, some of the biggest, best houses in the world, despite people who will complain that, you know, houses are made of twigs and they're terrible. They're bigger and better than they've ever been. But there's definitely some people left behind. And that's been especially the case since COVID, when we've had rapid inflation, rapidly changing incomes, household incomes, both from wages and from business income and from investment income. When you're left behind, when others' incomes rise, that's not usually good for your housing outcomes. And in fact, you know, through all the 1800s, this was one of the most popular topics in economics, of why the low income renters in the major industrial cities were always left behind and impoverished when it came to housing. So this is not a new phenomenon. And let me just share a quote before I pass it back, Phil, from a very famous visitor to Sydney who wrote in their diary in their first day in Sydney. They wrote this: "The number of large houses just finished and others building is truly surprising. Nevertheless, everyone complains of the high rents and difficulty in procuring a house," end quote. Mm. Now, that wasn't Taylor Swift last year on her tour to Sydney. That was Charles Darwin in 1836, when he arrived in Sydney on the HMS Beagle and when the population of New South Wales was 19,000 people.
1: Yeah, well, that was probably
2: clearly,
1: right. That was
2: no shortage of land, right?
1: Well, that was probably right then, though, because, I mean, the place was, you know, in its infancy, and there probably weren't many houses and they probably were bit up. I get what you're saying, but the plain truth is, truth is that for a previous generation, I'm part of that generation, for example, when I started out my working life, there were a number of houses that I could buy at any one given time, well within budget, without causing any strain whatsoever. That's not the case anymore. So something's changed, hasn't it?
2: Look, I think it depends when you look. I think you need the context of property cycles. I've got a book right here on my desk called The Great Australian Nightmare, about the terrible troubles of housing in Australia, written in 1972. These sort of patterns, they arise and they emerge in a cycle just about every decade. And we're in one of those cycles now. But it was also the case that 2018 and 2019, even 2020 and 2021 were some of the cheapest times to buy a house for 20 years in Australia. And what we saw in those periods was rapid first home buying. We saw actually 50% higher than normal first home buying in 2021 and 2022. And we saw a slight uptick in the proportion of home ownership from the 2016 census to the 2021 census because of that. So, yes, 2024, 25 and 26 have not been great times to buy. They've been sort of the peak of the cycle. But that was also true in Canada and was also true in New Zealand some years ago, and things will adjust.
1: Can I jump in?
3: Hmm. Yeah, look, I don't really share Cameron's perspective on that. I mean, I think, 10 years ago, it's true, you know, we had more first home buyers. I don't know if that was necessarily an easy thing. I would say it was probably a struggle for a lot of people who were buying back then. I was buying around that time, and it was a real struggle for me to find a place to actually be able to be lent the money, and also just a bit of a stretch to make it all work financially. Housing is something, people want to own for various reasons, because renting is difficult in Australia, because they feel they need the security of being able to buy, and they'll do various things to make that work. I don't know if it, people stretching themselves to make that work and people having to stretch themselves further and further compared to previous generations. Well, you know, I don't know if I would say that that's necessarily a good thing or a sign that housing is more affordable per se. It's a sign that people are doing, you know, more and more things to make it work. You know, I have this debate sometimes with various economists about asking rents, you know, is that the right measure to use? Or should we be looking at the percentage of incomes that people actually spend on rents? And I really prefer to use asking rents. And the reason for that is that people will just live in inappropriate housing or people in response to asking rents being really, really high will do a lot of things to keep the cost of their housing down. You know, they might share house for longer than they had wanted to. They might continue living with parents. There are all sorts of ways that people can minimise their housing costs and that can get reflected in statistics. I think the fact is that it is a stretch for people to be able to afford the kind of housing that previous generations used to.
1: Yeah. Judy from Bendigo. Hello, Judy.
4: G'day. Greetings to you and your guests. Very, very interesting conversation. I'd just like to throw something into the mix about homelessness and something which is, you know, it's a new part of the cycle, not a part of an old cycle, the astronomical rise in homelessness. And a few years ago, I looked up the amount of BNBs that were available in Australia, and it was 140,000, which was at that time when I looked, equivalent to the amount of homeless people in Australia, 140,000. It was quite an extraordinary thing to observe. And I know it's an elephant in the room that the people that own BNBs don't want to talk about, but that is a big reason for housing shortages and long-term rentals for people in Australia as well.
1: Let's ask May, what do you think about that? Is Airbnb a problem? Is it part of the problem?
3: I would say Airbnb is a symptom of a problem. You know, we were talking before about housing being very unfairly distributed. Airbnb is a symptom of that problem. And I would say it's also a bit of a symptom of a problem that we've got with the tax system. One of the bugbears that I've had for a long time is that a lot of the tax perks, the tax concessions that this most recent federal budget has started to wind back, the capital gains tax discount and also the negative gearing tax deductions, they're available for short stay hosts on platforms like Airbnb and Stays in exactly the same way as they are available for investors who are renting out their, you know, homes a bit more traditionally. So, you know, you can deduct the cost of things like artwork, of cleaning. And the baffling thing is that the home doesn't even need to be, someone doesn't even need to be staying in it. It just needs to be advertised on one of these platforms for you to be able to claim those deductions. So I think it's a symptom of various problems. And depending on the region that you're in, you know, you could say it's a cause. If you're living somewhere like Byron Bay or you're living in Tasmania, you know, Airbnb is certainly having an impact on inflating rents locally. But I would say a similar thing to what I said before about the empty homes. What we've got in Australia is housing that is very unfairly distributed. We've got a lot of inequity, and I don't think it works in quite that way of it's just a puzzle. There are some people who are homeless and, you know, you just need to put them in a home. I think that is an analysis that really sort of overlooks inequality. I did a presentation a couple of years ago with an economist who said, "What we've got is a real mismatch. You know, we've got all these empty bedrooms and all these people who need places to stay, and we just need to put these two things together." And I was thinking to myself, you know, you wouldn't talk about income that way. You wouldn't say, "Gosh, some people have all this extra income and other people don't have enough, and there's a mismatch." You would look at that situation and say it's inequality, and that's what we've got going on with housing in Australia.
1: Sue's on the Gold Coast, has worked in the short stay accommodation business. Hello, Sue.
5: Oh, hi, my name's Sue, and I've worked in economic development with local councils for quite a long time. And as an early adopter of Airbnb, I have seen the projection of the impact of short-stay accommodation on housing in Australia. In an economic development focus, I was working with a council that had 8,000 accommodation 8,000 houses in that municipality, and 2,000 were listed on short stay accommodation.
1: Right.
5: People couldn't get jobs in that region.
1: Because there was nowhere to rent a house.
5: They had nowhere to rent a house.
1: Yeah.
5: Now, in Victoria, Bright is one of the most beautiful locations in Australia. And I may be correct on this, but I was told that there are 440 residences in Bright. Every weekend there is an event that attracts attracts tourism.
1: Mm-hmm.
5: There are 440 residences. 400 are listed on short stay accommodation.
1: Yep.
5: between Monday and Thursday, the place is dead.
1: Yeah. Okay. Let's put that to them. I mean, this is true, isn't it, Cameron and May? I mean, some parts of Australia, Airbnb has caused a major distortion in the rental market.
2: Look, of course, in certain locations, online booking has accelerated or made cheaper the option of short-term letting over long-term letting. But a lot of these towns were predominantly short-term let through the local Ray White or real estate agent before Airbnb. A lot of the places I go for holidays, we still book through those local real estate agents in places where the majority are holiday let. So I think some of the analysis taking the full range of listings on Airbnb, I think it's 140,000 nationally, someone mentioned, there's a fair chance that more than half, if not the vast majority of them, were holiday rentals prior to online listing.
1: Yeah, Airbnb has demonstrably increased the number of places. It just has. Don't you agree?
2: There are 11 million houses, remember? Yeah. So if it's gone up, let's say there's 140 nationally available at any one time, and half of them, we're talking a fraction of a percent when the stock of houses grows, over a percent per year for the last, let's say, Airbnb's around 15 years. We've got 15% more dwellings, and Airbnb has subtracted 0.7% over that time. So I don't think in aggregate it can have substantial effects, but it might amplify those inequalities that exist in certain holiday towns more than what would be the case otherwise.
1: May?
3: Yeah, I agree with that. I mean, I think I mentioned before places like, the Northern Rivers of New South Wales, Tasmania. I know Gippsland is having quite a few issues with Airbnb. I think in certain areas it is amplifying those inequalities. We know Byron Bay is a place that's very affluent. There are a lot of people who own holiday homes. Many of them would be listing them on short stay sites, and it's one of the parts of the country that's got one of the biggest problems with homelessness. The strongest reports of services having to turn away people because there's just so much demand, and one of the areas where locals are really being priced out rentals really and housing in general.
1: Sure.
3: So, I mean, again, that's an inequality problem.
1: All right, I want to get on to the government's tax changes. Time's disappearing. It always does when we're having fun talking housing. Let's talk about one of the other big topics that's in this debate, immigration. Now, that's being pushed on, particularly on one side of politics, as this is what's causing it all. But then again, we've always run an immigration policy since the early 60s. Cameron, is immigration part of the problem here or not? I mean, if you're bringing in 300,000 people a year, which we were at one point, they've got to live somewhere.
2: Yeah, that's right. Look, immigration's been relatively high since 2006-07, much higher than the three decades prior. It fell to near zero during COVID and then had an enormous spike for a couple of years. That's the pattern. But what we saw during the 2010s is that we did build enough homes. The market does kind of work in that way. We had rising rents from 2007 to 2012. The market responded by building more homes through the early 2010s. It adjusted to accommodate all those people, and rents were falling for 3 years prior to COVID and during the first part of COVID as well. So long term, no, it doesn't have an effect, but short term, these

0: unexpected changes like we saw in 2006-7 and like we saw into 2023 and 24, no one expected that much immigration all of a sudden. And it takes time for the housing market to adjust to that. So yes, it's had a short-term effect, but when we look back on this period in 5 years' time, all of those effects will have washed out and gone through the market. So the trick with immigration is more about the unexpected volatility of it rather than the level as much. And we can have other arguments about the levels and appropriateness for other infrastructure reasons and whatever we want. But it's really this unexpectedness of the surge that is difficult. And remember, we spend a huge proportion of GDP just building houses for each other. We spend half of the construction budget each year nationally just renovating and maintaining the existing stock of homes, and the other half building new homes. So when we double the number of new homes we need to build, we've got to devote an enormous number of resources to doing that. It does happen over longer periods of time, but that's one of the costs. So yes, there's been a short-term unexpected increase in immigration. Yes, that's had an effect on rental markets, but I reckon in 5 years' time, all of that will have washed through the system, and it won't.
1: Yeah.
2: Okay, May, can I ask you, will a lot of people think the problem with housing is that it's grown into an asset class in a way that people never used to think about it as an asset class. I don't think my parents thought buying a house was an investment. They thought buying a house was a place to live. And that idea has gone out the window. People buy and sell and they flip houses and they think it's, you know, an asset which you can make money out of, and that this thinking has permeated and pushed up prices. The government seems to agree with that and have introduced tax changes, which over the longer term, I suppose, might do something about that. What do you think?
1: Yes, that is a huge issue, the financialization and commodification of housing over the past couple of decades, which has been driven in part by the tax changes that were introduced in 1999, as one of the earlier callers has said. You know, that's been a massive driver of the increase in housing costs. I do want to address the immigration issue. Actually, I've got something to add to that, but
2: before
1: I get to that, I think the other aspect of why housing has become so much more expensive that I think is under discussed and underappreciated is that the role of government in providing housing has changed a lot. After the Second World War, the government did a lot to build up public housing. The federal government used to build about 30,000 homes a year. I mentioned before, up until the early 80s, one in three renters in Australia rented from the government, and that was people like teachers, public servants, construction workers, all sorts of average people used to be able to rent a home from the government, and it was a big part of why housing was so affordable. In the past couple of decades, the federal government has really moved away from providing housing. It's a fraction of a fraction of the number of people who now have the opportunity to have the government as a landlord. And that is a really, really big part of why housing costs are spiraling out of control. Most countries in the world are actually having a housing crisis, but the ones that aren't, and I know there aren't that many, they've all got one thing in common, and that is that their governments are playing a big role in providing housing. So we've got a couple of things going on. We've got housing becoming a massive asset class, as you said, and a real mentality around investing in housing and pushing up costs. And on the other side of that, we've got a government that's really missing in action when it comes to providing housing.
2: All right. You wanted to say something about immigration as well. Go on.
1: I do, yes. I'm finding it quite hard to organise my thoughts around the immigration issue, actually, because I find it to be such a disingenuous debate. But just to I don't want to do, you know, too many statistics and have death by statistic, but I will give you one. Since 2005, house prices in Sydney have grown by 240%. There has not been a 240% increase in population or immigration. So this is not; these are not factors that are driven primarily by, you know, just supply and demand. People are making money from selling housing in Australia, exactly as you said before. Housing now being an asset class, people are making money from it. That is what is driving up the cost of housing, and there are people who, you know, they've got a strong interest in this debate, implying that this is a problem that's been imported from overseas. I listened in the days after the federal budget was handed down to the opposition's federal budget reply, which I found to be pretty appalling. You know, politicians like Angus Taylor actually created this house.

0: housing crisis in Australia, and they're pretending that it's been imported from overseas.
1: You mean because his side of politics introduced the capital gains tax discount?
0: Yes, I mean, politicians have systematically for the past couple of decades failed to invest in public and community housing, which is something that could have really profound impacts on making housing more affordable for people who need it, but also across the board. And in introducing these tax benefits, which have really pushed up the cost of housing. And so, of course, if you don't want to do something about either of those things, it's pretty convenient to say that this is a problem that's been brought in from other parts of the world.
1: What do we do about it? Cameron, and my guests are Cameron Murray, Chief Economist at Fresh Economic Thinking, and May Azizi, National Spokesperson for Everybody's Home. Both people have thought and written about this problem. It was put to be once that it's not a problem of housing shortages, it's just a problem that there's not enough houses in areas that people want to live. But then again, that's maybe always been the case, has it, Cameron?
2: Well, it has to be the case because we ration the prime locations by price. Mm. Like that's the definition of the price mechanism. Where people want to live must be expensive to prevent everybody living on the same patch of dirt. That's kind of how it works. Mm. I think May's point to your question, Phil, of what do we do about it? I think May's general point that she's reiterated is quite a good one, and one I've made many times, is that we don't sort of address other areas of the economy like this and say, what do we do to make healthcare accessible and cheap for everyone? How do we create a tax discount here or this little tweak there? We just create a system that allows people who can't afford it to get, you know, their heart surgery or their cast on their broken leg for free. We socialize those costs. And we had very heated debates when people said, you know, insuring everyone with public health care was never going to work. It was going to send us all broke. We had those debates 60 years ago and we got through them, and we have a very workable system. By world standards, we're one of the best. So I think that general point is right. Creating non-market options with subsidised housing.
1: You mean public housing, social housing. We need more social housing.
2: I think you can implement it in a variety of ways, like the implementation, but just creating a larger alternative. And as May said, most wealthy cities around the world that have low-income workers in high-value locations do that with their subsidised public housing. But in terms of the tax effect and you know, what's to blame for where we are now, I think there's sort of a hidden part here that we're in a cycle, and property markets go in cycles. Whether the capital gains tax is a 50% discount on your marginal rate or 100%. New Zealand, for example, pays no capital gains tax, has no stamp duty. They also had a property market cycle, but now prices have been going backwards for 4 years there and are cheaper than they were before COVID in real terms. Same thing in Canada. You know, they have their own capital gains tax rules, very different. They had an early 2000s cycle and they had a post-COVID cycle, which has been reversing. The US has different capital gains tax rules. They had, you know, the 2000s housing market bubble and crash. So I don't think Australia's settings are particularly unique. I don't think any particular federal government or tax tweak. I don't buy the capital gains tax discount story being the cause of rising prices. I think it's just a coincidence of timing that was implemented at the 90s.
1: Well, it's made
2: recession.
1: Hasn't it made housing part of an asset class, therefore, that people, you know, think, oh, it's good to buy and sell houses?
2: Back even before 1985 and capital gains tax was zero, right?
1: That's true.
2: So that would have been, you know, twice as bad as what it is now. And remember, the capital gains tax on your own home that you occupy is zero. Right. So that's an even more tax advantaged way to invest in housing. And we know people use their own homes to do that, because every time there's an auction in your street, you'll get 100 neighbors out there checking how much their house is worth. So you know, we know retired people often will upsize and put more of their assets into their own home to

0: qualify for the pension because it's such a tax-advantaged asset class, your own home, relative to any other asset. So I don't think capital gains and negative gearing are such a big deal. I think what's going to happen with this budget is that because we're in a cycle, the last two interest rate rises we saw plus this budget will have that psychological effect that will trigger the herd of investors to turn to and realize then. Yeah. So you know, like any herd of animals, one sheep has to move a different direction and before the rest follow, something has to trigger it. And I think the last couple of interest rate rises and this budget are going to make the herd turn. But inevitably, and I've said this for a little while now, before the budget, something was going to trigger the herd this year. If it wasn't the budget, it would have been something else. And we'll see a correction and then, you know, we'll get into a story next year of, oh, the budget caused this when, you know, it had to happen. There was a downturn in New Zealand, a downturn in Canada, a downturn in the southern states of the US, a downturn in the UK. And even for context, so while I'm saying property is going to fall, if you bought an apartment in Sydney in 2015, you've probably haven't beaten inflation in the last 10 years. So the inflation adjusted price of your typical Sydney apartment is lower today than it was 10 years ago. Mm. So despite all this talk of rising prices and all this, it is not, it hasn't been everywhere. It hasn't been all the
1: time.
0: No,
1: it has been uneven.
0: We need to have a little bit of
1: May, what's your take on this? Do you think that this is going to make much of a difference? And what do you think is going to happen?
2: I think the changes are a fantastic thing. It's something our campaign has been calling for a long time. It's very hard to prove, to draw a straight line between the tax changes that were introduced in 1999 and say that this definitively caused, house prices to increase. I think they've been very negative changes. I can't definitively prove that they're the reason that house prices have gone up or the reason that we saw a bit of a change in investor behaviour. We did see a million new property investors come into the system after that night. I find it hard to believe that that is just a coincidence. But the other big change that they created was that many landlords, most landlords in the 80s and 90s in Australia were positively geared, which means that they owned their investment outright and they made money from rent. Mm-hmm. Many more landlords now are actually negatively geared. And so that means that they're very highly leveraged, they're loss-making, and I think that that's actually, again, it's hard to draw a straight line or definitively say one way or another, but I think that is driving a lot of the rent increases that we've been seeing. We've got more loss-making landlords than ever providing housing in Australia, and they're much more sensitive to any kind of interest rate increases tax is a big part of how they it's part of their investment strategy now, basically. I guess the question is, will the changes that we've seen in the budget help unscramble? Yeah, will they unscramble that egg now that housing investment is such a big part of the Australian economy and it's something that people with extra money sort of turn to when they want to invest? I think there will be good changes because either investors don't change their behaviour and in that case the government will raise a lot of money, which we hope will be invested into public and community housing and affordable rental options for people who need them. Or investors do change their behaviour. And again, that would be a fantastic thing because it would mean we'll have fewer landlords in the market who are chasing short-term capital gains. Hopefully they will invest in a way that's a bit more stable and a bit more predictable, creates a lot more stability for renters. And those who sell, well, you know, that'll push down prices for everybody else. So I think it's a win-win for housing affordability.
1: Mm. Okay. All right. Well, time has beaten us, but it's been a most interesting conversation. And I think we probably have punctured the bubbles of some myths in and around housing. And I appreciate it too. My guests tonight have been Dr. Cameron Murray. He's chief economist at Fresh Economic Thinking. And May Azizi is the national spokesperson for Everybody's Home. Cameron, thanks for your time. Appreciate it.
0: Thanks for having me, Phil.
1: And May, thank you for both of your appearances here on the program. We'll get you back at some stage too. Appreciate it. Thank you.
2: Thanks. It's been a great discussion.
1: Yes. All right. We'll put this up as a podcast.

0: interesting you have a think about it. Some thoughtful things there about things you believe that maybe aren't quite what you think. We've got the nightlife news breakdown coming up. We'll do that straight after the latest ABC news.
1: Where do you take the ABC Listen app?
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5: ABC News with David Rowlands. Two women and their children with links to Islamic State have been released by Australian Federal Police after landing in Melbourne. Ben Knight has more.
6: The two families landed on a flight from Doha at 4:30 this afternoon after leaving the Al-Roj camp in northern Syria. They were held in customs for 2 hours before Australian Federal Police ushered them out of a side entrance of the airport to avoid the media. Neither woman has been charged. Earlier this month, four women and a group of children also returned from the camp. Three of those women were arrested and charged on arrival and remain in custody.
5: Defence experts say US President Donald Trump is facing pressure from Republicans over his push for a possible deal with Iran. Trump is trying to revive the Abraham Accords by linking any peace agreement to more Arab nations, establishing formal ties with Israel. However, fresh US strikes on southern Iran are threatening to strain the talks. Former Australian naval officer and defence expert Jennifer Parker says some Republicans fear that Trump could go too easy on Tehran.
7: It's clear that President Trump is under some significant domestic pressure. In fact, from the Republican side, there's been a number of prominent Republicans who have come out and said that this deal that may or may not be happening with Iran, perhaps he's going too easy on Iran.
5: The outgoing head of the National Anti-Corruption Commission says he's stepping down from the role because he's become a distraction. Paul Brereton announced yesterday that he's resigning as commissioner 3 years into a five-year role. He'd faced ongoing scrutiny over his ongoing talks to defence and his handling of the commission's investigation into the robo-debt scheme. Mr. Brereton has used a Senate inquiry to again deny any impropriety, but has conceded he had contributed to his own downfall.
8: I have become a distraction. Every time the chief executive officer comes up here, he has to answer questions about me. The press attention is focused on me and my interests. That is, the need to defend that has become a distraction.
5: Police investigating the movements of Desi Freeman during his 216 days on the run have been interviewing two men arrested in Victoria's northeast. Erin Somerville reports.
9: A 48-year-old and 45-year-old were arrested this morning at two separate locations. Desi Freeman fled into bushland after he fatally shot two police officers at Porepunkah in August last year. Freeman was shot dead by police over 7 months later at a Thullagalong property more than 100 kilometres away from Porepunkah. A man and woman who were not family members were arrested over his movements last month, but were released without charge. The two men arrested today are not family members. They are being interviewed by police.
5: The Northern Territory Police Association has extended its condolences to the family of Kumanjai White after a decision was made not to lay charges against the two police officers involved in his death. Roxanne Fitzgerald reports.
10: The NTPA acknowledged the death of Kumanjai White, who died after being restrained by two police officers in a supermarket in Alice Springs last year, has been a difficult time for his family. The association also said it recognised the significant stress the incident and subsequent coronial investigation would have on the police officers involved. Earlier today, Chief Minister Leah Finocchiaro said there had been a rigorous process undertaken and been brought to a close.
11: I appreciate that is difficult for some and will be great news to others.
5: To sport, and the Essendon AFL club has begun the search for its next senior coach following the sacking of Brad Scott. Erin Marsica-Vetera has the story.
12: The players were brought in early to Essendon's headquarters this morning and told of Brad Scott's immediate departure before taking part in a training session under the watch of interim senior coach Dean Solomon. The Bombers sit in 18th place on the ladder with just one win from their past 24 matches, stretching back into last year. Essendon captain Andrew McGrath has spoken on behalf of the

0: playing group after only getting out of hospital this morning following surgery on his broken jaw.
1: It's obviously a really sad time for the playing group. We've all got a really close connection with Brad. We love Brad. And we understand that we live in a really brutal industry at times.
0: McGrath won't travel to Perth with the team for their next match against the Eagles.
2: And at least three people have died after their minivan crashed into an elephant near a national park in Uganda. The Ugandan police force says seven people from the country's revenue authority were in the vehicle at the time.
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2: Yes, well, hello, and how are you? Philip Clark with you on ABC Radio. This is Nightlife. It's Tuesday night. It's the 26th of May, second hour of the program. Good to be with you. 6 past 11, it's 6 past 9 in WA. It's 24 to 11 in South Australia and the Northern Territory. We're right across the country, of course, on broadcast, Channel TV, Channel 25 on your telly, and on the ABC Listen app. You can stream us off the website, abc.net.au/nightlife. I'll put that conversation about housing up on as a podcast, which you can grab by just go through the ABC Listen app is the best way to do it. Put Nightlife in the search bar and pick it up there. We'll do that towards the end of the program. Lots of other stuff on the podcast site there as well, including the story about the Great Pyramids of Giza and why they stand up, which was interesting, I thought. And that very interesting conversation with Dr. Louise Newson about hormones too is there as a podcast. All right, thanks for the calls and texts, lots of texts about housing in the last hour. I know we haven't solved it, but there were some interesting observations, I thought, there, and probably some myth-busting going on too about the real effect of things like Airbnb and immigration and whether or not Australia is in cycles and has been in cycles like this before. And are we building enough houses? Well, it's not as simple as it sounds. 1-300-800-222 is my number. Keep that handy. You'll need it for the Mighty Challenge anyway. Coming up in this hour, Nightlife News Breakdown, we're going to have a chat to Quentin Dempster in a moment about what's been going on, particularly interesting stories in energy. A maker of a new doco about the search for the for fugitive Nazis in Australia, and when Lee's got some advice on what's worth watching too. So plenty on. Hope you can stay with us. Keep the number handy. 1-300-800-222 is the way to contact me.
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2: Yes, getting to the news breakdown for tonight. Welcome relief coming on power prices. Power prices are expected to fall for most Australian households and small businesses from July under the Australian Energy Regulator's final default market offer. This is the thing which sets the maximum price which retailers can charge for electricity on standing offer contracts. That's most of us. It'll mean households saving hundreds of dollars a year off their bill from July, with even bigger savings, they say, expected for small business. Falls in wholesale electricity prices are due in part to surging levels of renewable energy and better reliability from coal-fired generators. The share of renewable power in the grid went past 50%. Over the December quarter for the first time in history, as good weather conditions and the rapid expansion of batteries suppressed the influence of coal and gas. With renewables hovering at 50% of our energy needs, have we hit a tipping point in the switch away from fossil fuel reliance? Certainly the news was pleasing to the ears of Energy Minister Chris Bowen, who had this to say.
3: We've just hit 50% renewables. Renewables are the cheapest form of energy. When you have more renewables, that puts downward pressure on prices. Secondly, what we're seeing is batteries working to what we call flatten the peak.
2: Yeah, but probably people are sick of hearing that renewables are the cheapest form of energy when power bills do not go down. Why aren't they going down? The Energy Minister, however, did point out that Labor was far from proclaiming mission accomplished, and that he expected the long-term average renewable share of the grid to hit 50% quite soon, but also insisted that the government's 82% 2030 clean energy target remained achievable. He may be one of the few people who thinks this, but there we go. Shadow Resources Minister Susan McDonald, though, welcoming the predicted fall in electricity costs, who wouldn't, was keen to highlight the role of coal, she said.
4: I will wait and see with bated breath whether or not this happens. But if it does, I suspect it'll be from Queensland because they've extended their coal-fired power stations and they're using fossil fuels.
2: There you are. Joining us tonight for Nightlife News Breakdown is Quentin Dempster, freelance journalist, former ABC presenter as well. Quentin, good evening to you. Welcome back.
5: Hi, Philip.
2: terrific to have your time as well. Well, it's a significant moment, isn't it? Australia's suddenly passed the 50% renewable threshold, the government's promotion of solar and home batteries in particular. How has it worked?
5: Well, it's a tipping point in the debate, mate, because for the last 3-4 years we've been in a cost of living crisis, and all the politicians who've got their antenna up know that that is one big motivating factor for the public of Australia. You know, interest rates go up, the pain is palpable as the RBA fights inflation, and the debate about electricity prices as part of that cost of living. So if people actually see the 10% reduction in household electricity prices from the designated from the regulator's announcement and 20% for small business and small industry, they've got to see it in their bills before they're moved. And yes. Also, you pointed out the take-up of rooftop solar and battery. Now, that's a taxpayer-funded incentive for a lot of Australians know all about rooftop solar battery power and its impact on their electricity bills.
2: Mm. Yeah, as I said, I mean, people are probably pretty sick of hearing that renewables are the cheapest form of energy when their power bills have been seen to be going up, not down. Are we at a tipping point when we're going to see things go in the opposite direction?
5: Well, everybody will be shouting yippee when they see their bills going down, and that'll change the nature of the debate at the state level. There's big debate now because everybody's seen the pictures of the Liddell power station stacks coming down.
2: Yes.
5: It's a visual with impact, and the LNP and One Nation will be saying they're going to extend coal indefinitely. But there are other factors in this as well. Snowy Hydro 2.0 at great cost to taxpayers of Australia, how that will play out, where that cost will be imposed on consumers. The thing about Australia is that the bulk of us live on the East Coast, over about 4,500 kilometres from Cape York down to the bottom of Tasmania. The bulk of the Australians live on the East Coast. So there's the interoperable grid is a very important taxpayer-funded investment, but private sector operators on their solar farms and wind farms can get a bit of the action as well.
2: Mm. Yeah, the one thing that does seem to have made a big difference, I mean, because the problem with solar and all of this is that the transmission network, of course, has been built on coal-fired power, and renewables into this have created all sorts of ups and downs which have made the transmission, the grid, as it were, more difficult to operate. And the huge take-up of batteries, in particular the huge take-up after the government announced its battery rebate scheme, which went gangbusters. I mean, people bought them, you know, in huge numbers. And that trend seems to be having a big effect. Claire Savage, the head of Australia's Energy, put it like this.
6: What we think is driving, what is driving it, is really reductions in the cost of producing electricity. So we've seen a lot more batteries and solar systems come into the electricity market over the last 12 months. They've been making that market much less volatile.
2: Mm, and that does seem to have made a difference, Quentin.
5: It costs nothing. The sun and the wind, the source of the energy, costs nothing. The batteries cost a fortune, of course, with all their component parts and the technology and research that's going on worldwide to make battery power much more cost effective will in itself be a game changer. But the economics are market driven now, and the transition is market driven. But there's still a debate about the coal and gas. Since the Second World War, Australia had become a first world economy because largely of cheap coal-fired energy, and anybody looking at it objectively has to acknowledge that. The biggest thing is that we have to transition off fossil fuel energy to preserve the biosphere. All the indications are there's excessive CO2 and methane, and that has to be stabilised to stabilise the biosphere.
2: Mm. The government's still got a credibility problem in the whole issue, haven't they, because of their promised $275 off your power bill promise, which was laughably wrong.
5: Any promise that when you're trying to get into power, you make any whatever it takes promise, and then it blows up in your face, and that's what's happened.
2: I didn't realise you were from the Richo School of Politics, Quentin.
5: Well, you've been watching it just like I have, and of course, cynical. I suffer from cynicism, as do you, I'm sure, and a lot of our listeners out there, because you've heard it all before. But yes, that's an embarrassment. But the regulators' announcement that power prices are coming down as a direct consequence of the 50% renewables in the market when we've had a good summer and the wind is blowing and the battery element is a big factor in that, Phil. The battery take up at domestic and small business level and in industrial scale level right in Queensland and elsewhere, it is market driven and it will have a huge impact on Australia's transition. Whether we get to net zero by 2050 or 2060, that'll become part of the debate.
2: Mm. Speaking of climate change issues, a joint ABC Four Corners Guardian investigations found that BHP has either shelved or delayed major projects that would have reduced emissions. The documents leaked to the investigation reveal that the mining giants put on ice a big 50-megawatt solar and battery project in the Pilbara, despite it having board approval, and significantly delayed almost 500 megawatts of solar, wind and battery storage. The companies also continue to buy diesel trucks for the Pilbara. Federal Resources Minister Madeleine King says she isn't concerned by reports that BHP's rollout of renewable energy is stalling. And she thinks that BHP is still committed to reducing emissions.
7: They will make their commercial decisions. BHP and other miners are subject to the safeguard mechanism. I think they have about 6 facilities that are subject to that, and how they choose to reach net zero, and they have made that commitment clear. It really is a matter for BHP.
2: Are they a model corporate citizen, Quentin?
5: No, they've not been upfront with the Australian public. The fact that this material was leaked to Four Corners indicates that the people who are inside BHP who are very concerned about the miscommunication that comes here. We talk about social licence for the big corporates. BHP is a great investment vehicle for Australians and investors around the world, and they do acknowledge in all their bump and documentation that they are serious about social licence, and they acknowledge what I've just been saying about the stabilising of the biosphere in their own operations. The fact that this has been leaked is a huge embarrassment to BHP. I noticed the minister, as you've just played, indicates that it's all up to them, but the minister should. What came out of it for me, Phil, was the fact that the subsidy for the diesel, yeah. All those heavy trucks that were meant to be transitioning to electric vehicles with their solar farms, they've kicked that off down for another decade or so, and they're being subsidised.

0: just not wanted to go there. That is true. All right, look, the Teal Party, Quentin, Australian politics in quite a state of flux at the moment. There are those who believe the One Nation rise is a bubble and it will pop, and there are others who think, no, it's a more fundamental realignment of politics here. And now the Teals, at least some of them at least, have confirmed long-running rumours that there might be discussions about a new centrist party to fill the void left by the Liberals' lurch to the right to counter the rise of One Nation. You've been looking at politics for a long time, Quentin. What do you think about this? Is the rise of One Nation a bubble? Is it not? And would a new centrist party, based on what the Teals are saying, be successful?
1: Well, let's deal with One Nation first. No, it's not a bubble. It's disaffection, complete disaffection with the Libs and the Nats. Old Wiley Barnaby has jumped ship to Pauline, and they've got a House of Representatives member now out of Farrer, and they are an official party in the Federal Parliament of Australia. So they have to be taken seriously in that sense. So there's the Victorian election coming up. They're going to be all over Victoria. There's the New South Wales election coming up. They're going to be all over New South Wales to test their public support at the ballot box. And then we've got the federal election in 2028. The key point for me is if there is momentum, that will be demonstrated in those two state elections to see whether the disaffection of the Australian electorate with the Libs and the Nats flows through to those state contests before we see whether Pauline actually says she's going to step down from the Senate and run for a House of Representatives seat, or whether Barnaby Joyce says he's going to contest his old seat of New England, which he deserted to One Nation.
0: Yes, I mean,
1: it's a bubble. It's a bubble at the moment, Phil.
0: Yeah. The thing that's undone them in the past has been the quality of their candidates. One Nation, it's been a very uneven performance. I mean, lots of them don't stay in the party.
1: Phil, there are a lot of questionable candidates in all the parties. If you look at them,
0: That is true. That is true.
1: You could run a ruler over them all, and then whether One Nation comes out the worst or not, it may well do. There've been people lining up. The thing is, for political parties to be serious about merit selection of their candidates, is that they should have pre-selections that are fair and go through the bona fides of candidates they're putting before the Australian people. In some cases, these parties will grab anybody who put their hand up and be prepared to put in a quid to back themselves. And just to fill out, you know, One Nation's been standing in every seat. Clive Palmer stood in every seat because you make yourself look viable if you step

0: that the Teals, the independents, should form a party. I just remember what happened to the Australian Democrats, which was a similar, and it did last for a couple of decades, the Democrats,
1: yeah,
0: in the federal house, in the Senate in particular, but it all came unstuck when the Dems agreed to help John Howard get in the GST, a very courageous thing Howard did to put in a broad-based consumption tax at the time. The Dems supported him and they got washed away. If you form a political party and then you put in a pincer movement like that, the risks are very great. There may be some advantages for the independents running a party in the Senate, but not in their they're communitarian, which is a development which has existed in Australian politics for a long time. And from Cathy McGowan to Helen Haynes to the others, to Ted Mack, to Peter Andren, to there's a book on this called The Independent Effect, which is academically looking at the rise of independents and the fall of them since Federation. So it's fraught with danger to form a political party when you're really based on your community.
1: Yep. Just finally, I know you've spent a lot of time on anti-corruption issues. Paul Brereton, the head of the National Anti-Corruption Commissioner, has resigned 3 years into his five-year appointment. There are conflicts of interest issues, and he acknowledged that. Plenty of people are highly disappointed in the National Anti-Corruption Commission. There's never been a public hearing. They've been dragging the chain in the eyes of many on a whole range of issues from Robodebt onwards. What's your take on it?
0: Well, I'm most thankful that Commissioner Brereton has resigned effective July 6. People like me and others at Centre for Public Integrity wanted him to move on after his first a failure to recuse himself adequately. He did make some declaration, but he didn't recuse himself from all decisions of the National Anti-Corruption Commission on the six redacted names from the Royal Commission into Robodebt. He refused to step away then. He says he's stepping away now because, again, he had a conflict of interest issue raised about... He's been an advisor to the Defence Department. He's got rank within the Defence Department. And he had to step away from all defence-related corruption referrals to the NACC because of his... defence connections. One of the biggest customers, I'm sorry to use that term, one of the biggest customers of the NACC is the Defence Department because of all that taxpayer money on procurement and acquisitions of materiel. He acknowledged in the Senate today in estimates that he'd become an issue himself and he didn't want any further distraction. So he's fallen on his sword. And that was an honourable thing to do, but it took a long bloody time.
1: Quentin, always great to talk. Appreciate it. Thank you.
0: All the best.
1: Quentin Dempster, freelance journalist, former ABC presenter, of course, and thanks for all the texts for people who are saying nice to hear Quentin back again.
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1: Yes, thanks for the texts too. Plenty of people jumping in on this. Angus Taylor promised to cut the electricity prices too. Did it happen? Says my texter. This government is pathetic, says my other texter. Good to put your names on these texts. Robin says it's all a distraction to kick the political can down the road. Yes. Marge says they didn't promise a $250 refund. They said the bills would be average of $250 lower. Well, they did say that, and that did not turn out to be the case, it has to be said. All right, there is a cut in electricity bills coming, so we're being told, in the middle of this year, next month. Let's talk history and the search for Nazis who came to Australia searching for safe haven. And you know what? They got us.
2: Nightlife history.
1: When you think back to Nazi war criminals who escaped prosecution by fleeing to distant locations, you likely think of the infamous covert escape networks known as the Rat Lines, which saw thousands of Nazi war criminals evade prosecution by the Allies. They famously went to South America too, didn't they? Particularly Argentina and Brazil. They also went to Chile and Paraguay. perhaps less well known

0: in the past, more so these days, is that hundreds, maybe thousands of alleged Nazi war criminals were able to immigrate to Australia after World War II. I mean, most kind of lived peacefully in hiding until the government launched a belated attempt to bring them to justice in the 1980s. A new documentary titled The Hunt for the Last Nazis airs on SBS this Sunday. Dan Goldberg, the creative director of Mint Pictures, is its writer, producer and director, and he's gathered together some rare classified government files and video and audio recordings, much of it never revealed before, as well as interviewing Holocaust survivors and witnesses from suburban Australia to remote European villages.
1: Of all the Anglo-Saxon countries, Australia's record was the worst in the world.
2: This is the story of a scandal.
3: Any Nazi criminal who lives in Australia, and there must be at least hundreds of them there, knows that he is home free.
2: I'm going on a deep dive into the archives of the Special Investigations Unit, a crack team of Australian Nazi hunters, to uncover the truth of this sordid story.
4: Row upon row of skulls and bones.
5: Jesus Christ.
6: We had to prove murder, mass murder and crimes against humanity.
7: These are not his children.
6: We had to have the smoking gun.
2: So lies, lies, lies.
7: Yes, yes, yes.
0: Yeah, well, writer, producer, director, as I said, Dan Goldberg joins us this evening. Dan, good evening to you. Welcome to Nightlife.
8: Thanks for having me.
0: How did they get here anyway?
8: Well, the situation in Europe in 1945 was there were millions of displaced people, many of them Holocaust survivors. And in fact, Australia did accept around 30,000, which was the highest number of Holocaust survivors per capita in the world outside of Israel. That's the stat you usually hear. What you don't usually hear is Australia also accepted an estimated 4,000 to 5,000 alleged Nazis. They got through.
0: Did we know they were Nazis? Or did they wouldn't have. It's not something you put on your passport application.
8: No. Not at all. Most of them lied on their immigration cards. What we do know is the Special Investigations Unit, which was established by Bob Hawke in 1987, investigated 841 cases of alleged Nazis. They got here because we were absolutely hell-bent on the populate or perish mantra after the war.
0: Right.
8: And that required young, fit men who were also white, and they came largely from the Baltics.
0: How many do you think actually... I mean, we can only estimate it because we don't know.
8: Well, the chief historian of the SIU, Professor Conrad Quaid, who is the preeminent expert in these matters, he understandably says, look, we will never know the exact number of Nazis, but based on the research that they have done, the estimate is 4,000 to 5,000.
0: Who came here?
8: And that would be alleged Nazis who were... from the highest rank, which was a man by the name of

0: Carlos Ozos, who is believed to be the highest ranked, to much more or much lesser involved collaborators.
1: So most of them, as you said, would have lied on applications to get here, or they were certainly were not admitting to them to authorities. Were there any that actually were known at the time to be wanted Nazi criminals that we let in here?
0: Well, they didn't come to Australia and say we're Nazis.
1: No, of course not. But
0: it's a good question because
1: do you understand what I'm saying? Obviously, we didn't know about a lot of them. We could have known if we'd looked, but we didn't. But were there any that we did know about and said, "Okay, we'll take them anyway"?
0: Correct. The government and ASIO, our spy agency, according to Mark Ahrens, who broke the story in 1986 and has been researching it for 47 years, he has evidence that the government and ASIO not only knew about it, but actively recruited some of those Nazis.
1: Why?
0: Because it was the Cold War. And as soon as 1945, the war ended, the enemy was no longer the Nazis, it was the communists. And Australia was absolutely petrified about the Red Peril. And your listeners will probably remember the Petrov Affair and other examples of history. And they were adamant that communism would not be a threat in this country. So who are you going to get to give you intelligence about the communists? Their enemy. Who's their enemy? The Nazis.
1: Yeah, it's not, I don't want to say distasteful. It's a curious part of our history that after the war had ended, and it was the same in the Pacific, that there was, you know, an enormous number of Japanese soldiers responsible for atrocities whose names were known and so on. But the appetite for all of this revenge making, as it were, or, you know, setting wrongs right after the war wasn't so strong. There was a big appetite at the time, wasn't there? And this, I assume, applied to what the issue you're talking about.
0: Absolutely.
1: There was a big issue. There was a big mood. Look, it's over. The war's over. We've got plenty to do. We've got plenty of things to get on with. And 100%. Let's do this. And it's only decades later that I think the appetite for hunting these people down got stronger. Do you think?
0: Absolutely. Look, one of the staggering revelations in the film for me, and I'm, you know, been studying this period of history for 30 odd years, is that in 1961, Australia's Attorney General stood up in Parliament and said it's time, quote unquote. So all of those guys hiding in our suburbs in plain sight basically were home free.
1: Yeah.
0: And then 25 years later, Bob Hawke decided to reverse that amnesty.
1: Yeah. Yeah. And I mean, I don't want to get you off track here, but it was a bit like the Japanese war crimes trials too. Australia was very instrumental at first in getting them set up, but after a few of them, the government's lost, governments everywhere lost interest, and the Australian government as well. And people were not held to account. And
0: Australia was very much positioned after the war as the land of tomorrow.
1: That's right.
0: We sold a future. We sold a dream.
1: We were getting on with things.
0: Not only that, we needed to build the nation. It was populate or perish, and we were looking forward, not backwards.
1: Yeah. When the amnesty was offered in 1961, did people come forward to claim it, or was, because I mean, that would have been admitting guilt, wouldn't it?
0: No, it wasn't an amnesty in that sense. It was just a red line in the sand. The government said, we're not interested in the past. They didn't actually get people to come along and say, well, I was a Nazi, I'll take a piece of that amnesty. They just said, we're moving forward. We're drawing a line in the sand. Of course, the irony was that for those who remember history, 1961 was the year of the Eichmann trial in Jerusalem. So whilst Australia was saying, we're not interested in the past, Nazi war criminals, including Adolf Eichmann, were being prosecuted.
1: Yeah, well, of course, the interest was high in Israel. That's true.
0: Massive.
1: But it wasn't necessarily interest that high in other countries, including as Australia, as you said. I mean, there's a strong argument that it wasn't until later on and, you know, popular culture too sparked this interest, that people thought, you know, Schindler's List and movies such as this, people thought, hang on, we really should be pursuing this. Bob Hawke set up a special investigation unit, didn't he?
0: Yeah.
1: Why was he so keen to do it?
0: Well, Hawke had a strong affiliation with the Jewish community and with Israel. He was colleagues and friends with Golda Meir, who was prime minister in the late 70s, 80s. And he also had a moral compass. And at that time in the mid 80s, America, Canada, Britain, the Anglosphere were all setting up War Crimes Investigations Unit. America set up the Office of Special Investigations in 1979. Canada started in 1986. So it was a thing, it was a zeitgeist happening at the time. And Hawke looked at it and he said, crikey. He probably did say crikey. This is unacceptable.
1: Yeah.
0: The amnesty must end. And he set up the Special Investigations Unit in 1987, and it lasted for 5 years.
1: What did it find? Anything?
0: It found lots. In fact, the archive, which is what the film's about, I found the entire archive at the National Archives of Australia in Canberra. It is the size of two soccer pitches. It is enormous.
1: Okay.
0: I only scratched the surface, but the SIU basically conducted 841 investigations into alleged Nazis in Australia. The film, The Hunt for the Last Nazis, focuses on three of the biggest cases, including Ivan Polyukhovich, who was the sole case that made it to a trial by a jury in Adelaide in 1993. I don't want to spoil the outcome, but...
1: Well, we know what happened there, don't we?
0: Yeah. But we tracked down the prosecution, we tracked down the defence, we tracked down the lead detective, we tracked down the director of the SIU, and they all remember it like yesterday. And we've tracked down the archive, which is incredible. And so, notwithstanding that we, or many of you listeners, might know the outcome, it's the passage of time now to reflect on what happened. And also, there's a bombshell revelation at the end of the film about what's happening today.
1: Was it quixotic in the end anyway, given the difficulties of ever obtaining under beyond reasonable doubt convictions? Was it a quixotic task anyway?
0: I think there's an argument to accept that the SIU was an act of futility in part, because we decided, unlike the Americans and the Canadians who deported and denaturalized, we decided to bring people to a criminal trial.
1: That's right.
0: A criminal trial involves a jury. It needs a unanimous verdict. We're talking
1: very high standard.
0: The legal bar was almost

0: it up for failure because it was so bloody high, because they had to convince 12 ordinary people from Adelaide about that the man standing in the dock was guilty. He pulled the trigger 50 odd years prior, and that it was beyond reasonable doubt. And it was actually, in hindsight, if you look at the case for the defense, all they had to do was poke a few holes.
1: Of course.
0: A little bit of doubt.
1: That's all.
0: And then the case is done.
1: I mean, it's a high bar, and you know, it needs to be, because it's a criminal offence.
0: Of course.
1: Yeah, it's an interesting thing, though, as to whether or not, you know, what other action do you think could have been taken? If you know who these people are, had any of them availed themselves of citizenship at the time or not? I suppose they had.
0: They all had citizenship. That was their get out. That was their passport
1: to
0: freedom.
1: That was their get out
0: of freedom. So Conrad Calais, who's in the film, he's one of the three cases that we looked at. He globetrotted. He escaped from Australia to America, then to Canada, then to Britain. But each time he could come home because he had a passport.
1: So, there probably are still people alive, are there?
0: Well,
1: they'd be 100 years old.
0: It's documented there was a case, Charles Carly Zente in Perth, which ran from 2005. He was arrested, and I think the High Court rejected the extradition claim in 2012, 2013. But he died, if I'm not mistaken, 2017, 2018, and he was dubbed the last alleged Nazi. I very much doubt there's anyone alive today. They'd be north of 100. But in the end, the story of Nazis in Australia is that they all got away with it.
1: They got away with it.
0: They got away with murder.
1: Here and almost everywhere.
0: Pretty much. The truth is it took hundreds and hundreds of thousands of Nazis and collaborators to execute Hitler's final solution. The vast majority got away with it. Some were convicted, mostly in Europe. But.
1: That is true. All right, Dan Goldberg's been with us. He's the creative director of Mint Pictures. He's a writer, producer, and director of Hunt for the Last Nazis, which is showing on SBS. So look out for it. It is on SBS this Sunday. Dan, good to have you in. Thank you. Thanks for taking us through it.
0: Thanks for your time.
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1: Yes, thanks for the text too. Jen says, we hardly ever mention Palestine, except on the news. They are the forgotten people. Yeah, I don't think, well, not on this program, Jen. That is not the case. 1-300-800-222 is the number. Movies and TV, what is worth watching? Wen Lee has all the goss on this.
2: What's happening on the big screen and the small? What to watch?
1: Joining us for a look at big and small screens is Wen Lee Mar, Nightlife's critic. Wen Lee, good evening to you. Welcome to Nightlife.
4: Hello.
1: Well, let's get into it. First up, Spider Noir. This is, I guess what it sounds like. It's got Nicolas Cage in it. It's got to be pretty good, I suppose.
4: Not a guarantee for a Nicolas Cage project.
1: Oh, okay.
4: He does so much.
1: True. Power Ballad, which is a comedy drama on TV.
4: Movies.
1: On the movies, okay.
4: At the movies.
1: And a film which is at least one chain, I think, is advertising it quite strongly. It's a French film called The Richest Woman in the World. It's got Isabelle Huppert in it, so therefore it must be good, in my view. But anyway, let's get there. Let's start with Spider Noir. What's this?
4: So this is actually in the Spider-Man Marvel universe, sort of, adjacent to. So just to backtrack a little bit, there's an animated film called Into the Spider-Verse. This came out a few years ago. It's actually excellent. And in it, Nicolas Cage voiced a character, a version of Spider-Man called Spider-Man Noir. So it's a version of Spider-Man that comes from a film noir world. And it was so well received that the powers that be basically said, let's see if we can't get him to do his own spin-off / version of it, but let's make it live action and not animated. So it is a Spider-Man where he plays a version of Spider-Man who is in his 50s, 60s. He's washed up. He hung up his web slings years ago after a personal tragedy. There's always a personal tragedy. It's set in the 1930s. It's Depression era, New York City. He's you know, spoken about basically pulling from the Humphrey Bogart version of Chandler's characters. Mm-hmm. So the references here are like The Maltese Falcon and The Big Sleep. Oh, and yeah. No, yeah. It is a film noir version of it. It's actually quite good. I wasn't sure what to make of it because I quite liked Nicolas Cage's little voice cameo. And because Nicolas Cage, yes, he sometimes makes some absolutely dreadful slop, but every now and then you get this wonderful streak from him of fun, interesting, like he doesn't repeat himself that often. You're not going to find him in really bland mainstream projects. And he just has this ability to work with an interesting filmmaker and elevate what he's in because he's so committed. And I really enjoy watching like a superhero slash, you know, a reluctant one who is a little bit tired. You know, he can't move as fast, even though he still, you know, slings around with his webs with great theatrics. And I really like film noir, so it was really nice to have those touches. Interestingly, they are releasing this in two different versions. There is a black and white version and almost like a Technicolor version. Okay. And I have to say, they both look amazing. I watched it.
1: This is on telly, isn't it?
4: This is going to be on Amazon Prime. Okay. And so both versions will be released at the same time. I watched it sort of alternatingly because I thought I would, you know, be committed to the black and white version just because of the genre that it's riffing off. Mm-hmm. But the color version actually looks so good as well. Brendan Gleeson is in it. He's kind of the main villain. Lee Jun-Li, who's an American actress, has been in like Babylon and stuff. Yeah, so much better than I expected.
1: How many parts to it?
4: There are, I think it's 8 episodes. It's 8 or 10.
1: Okay.
4: I want to say it's 8.
1: It's on Amazon Prime. It's a TV show, Spider Noir. Here's a bit from it.
5: Have you seen it out there? The city's a mess. You used to be.
6: I know who I used to be. I know who I am now. I'm starting over.
5: Are you gonna be a dick about it?
6: Yes, actually, a private dick, to be exact.
7: My friend disappeared. You're an investigator. Investigate. Are we going to talk about the fact that her friend turned into some kind of sand monster? Just seems like kind of like a big deal.
5: What the hell is going on?
6: I can't get into it right now.
8: All I know is that once it starts, it gets worse fast. Until their sicknesses eat them alive.
1: Sounds right, doesn't it?
4: Yeah, it's a combination that I think I wouldn't have expected. Film noir, Private Eye, Spider-Man, Nick Cage. And yet somehow it works.
1: Back to black soundtrack too.
4: Mm-hmm.
1: Very good. All right, stars?
4: 3.5.
1: 3.5, okay. Now, Power Ballad, this is a comedy. This is also on telly. Whereabouts?
4: It's in the films. It's in the cinema.
1: Oh, okay.
4: Yeah, so this comes out on this Thursday. It is by an Irish filmmaker named John Carney. He made Once about 20 years ago. He made Sing Street, Flora and Son. If you notice the themes in the joining themes in those films is that he makes movies that have music in them. And what I really like about John Carney is that he makes music so intrinsic to his characters and their reason for being. And Power Ballad, as you might have guessed from this title, is also about music. So you've got two lead characters. Paul Rudd plays an American who used to be, you know, in an indie band, and then he fell in love with an Irish woman, settled down in Dublin. They have a teenage daughter, and now he plays in a wedding cover band. And at one of these weddings, he meets Danny Wilson, who's played by Nick Jonas, a real-life pop star as well, of the Jonas Brothers, and he plays a former member of a boy band who hasn't quite launched his solo career yet, and he's, you know, had all this pressure to be like, what does Danny Wilson represent? What does he stand for? What does his solo career look like? And they hit it off, and they have this jam session, and Rick, Paul Rudd's character, plays him this song, incomplete song that he's been working on for years, and it's called How to Write a Song Without You. And Danny is immediately like, oh my God, that song is, it's a banger. It's not finished, but it's a banger. Months pass, and Rick is in a shopping center, and he hears these chords over the speaker in the center, and it's his song.
1: Oh.
4: Danny Wilson has stolen his
1: song. Wow.
4: And not credited him, not said anything. He took full credit for it. So it is about Rick trying to madly,

0: regrets about leaving behind this, you know, the life that he had imagined for himself when he was younger. And also Danny Wilson's thing where, you know, it's a full-blown imposter syndrome character arc. And I really liked it. And I think it's very likable. Rudd is obviously very likable. It's incredibly well cast. I think John Carney has a really good handle on tone, and he can very easily kind of switch from earnest to farce. But the thing that to me that is very good about this is the song itself, How to Write a Song Without You. I think we watch a lot of movies and TV shows where it's about, say, a fictional comedian or a fictional super pop star, and their fictional work within the universe is often just, like, not that good. You're like, I don't understand why you're so famous. Your music is not that good. This is a really good song. It's been an earworm in my head for, like, 3 weeks.
1: All right, here's a little clip from the trailer.
2: You don't recognize it?
3: Should I?
2: Yeah, of course, yes, you should. That's my chorus and verse. I wrote that song.
3: When?
4: Wow. Danny Wilson, you were great up there. Come with me.
5: I could tell within 2 minutes of meeting you, you are not just some boy band guy.

0: So good.
1: Just wanted it so bad, you know?
2: Having my name on that song
3: would have changed my life!
4: That's what a good song can do, right? Has the ability to mean many different things to many different people.
5: Reminds me of that Beatles movie, doesn't it, about the bloke
6: who couldn't remember, or who could remember, but everyone remember forgot. The bit, yeah. Right. Frustrating when you're the only one.
5: Power Ballad, what, stars?
6: 3.5 as well.
5: 3.5, okay. It's in the cinemas, all right. And The Richest Woman in the World, this is the one with Isabelle Huppert. It's a French film, but it's getting a bit of noise, isn't it?
6: Yeah, I mean, Isabelle Huppert, what an icon. Oh, yeah, for sure. What an absolute icon.

0: which gripped French politics and really French society a few years ago, where the former richest woman in the world, who has since died, the heiress to the L'Oreal fortune, you know, her daughter sued essentially her, or the man that she had as a companion friend for 20 years.
1: Well, she was worried because the mother was giving away a lot
0: she
1: of her money.
0: She gave her away over €1 billion.
1: To people who the family regarded as a grifter.
0: Yes, to a younger man who was a photographer. He's a gay man, so it wasn't a sexual relationship. But certainly the daughter was like, what is happening? Mm. And so this is a fictionalized version of that. It is comedy because the director has talked about, like, it's very hard to make people empathize and feel sorry for incredibly rich billionaires. But there is something relatable still at the heart of this story. But the thing is, I think just because Isabelle Huppert is such an icon, once I got into the film, I stopped thinking of the character as Lillian Bettencourt, and just because Isabelle Huppert is a big, at least to me, is a bigger name. It's quite funny. It's very enjoyable. It's incredibly French, which, good thing, like, that's a good thing for in my books. Maybe it's not in yours. But also, it's just such an interesting story as well, and it's sort of inspired me to go back and read a bit more about that and the way that it just enraptured and captured, like, everyone from, you know, in the interest of everyone, but also, like, Nicolas Sarkozy got wrapped up in it, and it's just, yeah, fascinating story.
1: The richest woman in the world. It's in cinemas right now. Here's a bit.
2: Vous êtes la femme la plus riche du monde. 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
4: Oui, c'est exact, vous glapissez.
1: How's your French?
0: My French is rusty.
1: Anyway, it's getting a bit of noise, isn't it? Stars?
0: 3 stars.
1: 3 stars for The Richest Woman in the World. All right, The Richest Woman in the World, that's in the cinemas, 3 stars. Power Ballad is in the cinemas, 3.5. This is about the washed-up wedding singer. And Spider Noir, which does sound pretty good, actually, is an 8-part series on Amazon Prime. That's 3.5 stars.
0: Yes.
1: Thanks, Wendy.
0: Thank you.
1: Wendy Ma will be back a bit down the further down the road. Judith in Caloundra says, Phil, you might like to know that in the French Open, Australian Adam Walton, unseeded wildcard, has just beaten Alex Poprin in 5 sets with the fifth extending through many tie breaks. Thank you for that. Interesting. All right, we've got the Mardi Challenge coming on the way. Here's Dolly Parton to get us there.

0: Dolly Parton's Jolene. All right, the Mighty Challenge is next. 1-300-800-222 is the number. 1-300-800-222. 25 questions in 5 categories. Answer question 25 and you will be the winner. All right, 1-300-800-222. There are lines free. All right, we shall meet on the other side of the news and commence battle.
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0: ABC News with David Rowlands. Two flights carrying women and children linked to the Islamic State group have landed in Australia. Ethan Seidemann has more.
1: Two IS-linked women and seven of their children are understood to have been on board a flight that touched down at Melbourne Airport just after 4:30. Another flight, believed to be carrying 11 women and children, landed at Sydney Airport about an hour later. The group left the Al-Roj camp in northern Syria last week. New South Wales police say they do not expect any arrests by the Australian Federal Police in Sydney tonight, although that could change. The latest arrivals come after another group returned earlier this month, resulting in three arrests. One woman from Sydney's West was barred from returning under a temporary exclusion order.
0: The President of Iran has hailed his nation's defensive capabilities after the US conducted what it's called defensive strikes in the south of the country. Tehran's foreign ministry says the strikes in Hormuzgan province represent a gross violation of a tenuous ceasefire, which has been in place for nearly 7 weeks. Both sides have previously indicated progress on a memorandum of understanding that could end the war and restart shipping through the blockaded Strait of Hormuz. President Masoud Pezeshkian says the US will be surprised at the strength of the Iranian defence system.
2: They did not imagine that our armed forces, our defensive power and our offensive system could perform such feats. It was a completely surprising matter for all of them.
0: The Foreign Minister has announced multiple initiatives following a meeting with her counterparts from India, the US and Japan. Glenn Lauder has the details.
3: The Quad has become a key platform for cooperation on maritime security, supply chains and regional strategy as China expands its military and economic influence in the Indo-Pacific. At the New Delhi meeting, Australia, India, the US and Japan have launched multiple initiatives, ranging from a critical minerals framework to a plan on Indo-Pacific energy security. Penny Wong has also announced what she's described as the strongest ever commitment from the Quad to the Pacific.
4: The Quad Ports of the Future partnership, where we are launching a pilot for port infrastructure in Fiji.
3: Senator Wong has also told her counterparts that a free and open Indo-Pacific is vital for maritime security.
0: Woodside says it did not want the United Nations Special Rapporteur on the Right to a Healthy Environment involved in a federal court challenge to its North West Shelf gas project. Alistair Bates has the story.
5: The federal court will allow UN Special Rapporteur Astrid Puentes-Riaño to advise on Australia's human rights obligations as they relate to two legal cases brought against Woodside Energy's Northwest Shelf gas project. In September last year, the Commonwealth chose to extend the facility's lifespan out to 2070, a decision the Australian Conservation Foundation and Friends of Australian Rock Art say failed to consider the global climate. A Woodside spokesperson said it had objected to the Special Rapporteur's involvement on procedural grounds and noted that Ms. Riaño's views were her own and were not made on behalf of the UN.
0: The Deputy Chief Executive of the National Indigenous Australians Agency has defended housing and living conditions in remote Indigenous town camps during Senate estimates. The alleged abduction and murder of Kumanjai Little Baby in an Alice Springs town camp has prompted scrutiny of living conditions in the Indigenous communities. NIAA Deputy CEO Deborah Fulton told Senate estimates that plans to build new homes and upgrade others are underway.
6: Over the 18 Alice Springs town camps, there's a delivery, they fit within the delivery footprint, obviously, of the $4 billion Northern Territory Remote Federation funding agreement. There has been a series of homes that have been built under the most recent agreement, as well as the two prior agreements to that.
0: Two children aged 12 and 15 are among four people who have been killed when a train collided with a school bus in Belgium. The bus driver and another adult have also died in the accident, which occurred in the town of Bougainhout, as the BBC's Aruna Iyengar reports.
7: The barriers apparently were down and the traffic lights were on red, and CCTV footage shows that the level crossing was closed at the time of the accident. A spokesperson for the Belgian Railways said that they do not know how the accident could have happened, said that the investigation is for the police and the public prosecutor's office to investigate, and he said that they're cooperating with that investigation.
0: And in sport, New South Wales 5'8" Mitchell Moses has been ruled out of the opening match of the Rugby League State of Origin series on Wednesday night with a hamstring injury.
8: Hi, I'm Bridget Brennan with some news just for you. 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

Yes, well, hello and how are you? Philip Clark with you on ABC Radio. This is Nightlife and we are right around the country. Very good to be with you. This is the third hour of the program. It's 6 past 10 in Western Australia. Hi, everyone. South Australia and the Territory, 24 to midnight. G'day. And across the Pacific in Moresby and Vila, Port Vila and Honiara, Tonga, Samoa, Tuvalu, Fiji and Kiribati as well. You're getting the program courtesy of Radio Australia. Good to be with you. There are issues, by the way, because of maintenance issues in the central West Slopes region of New South Wales from now till 5 a.m. From 1 a.m. Queensland time in Charleville till 2 a.m. you have problems with your 6:03 a.m. transmitter. 1:30 to 5 in Narra Court in South Australia. There could be some issues. And Shepparton, Goulburn Valley from 4 to 5, there might be some issues too with maintenance. They're the notifications we have, but everybody else should be getting us loud and clear on broadcast on the ABC Listen app through your TV channel 25. Stream us off the website abc.net.au/nightlife. All right, we're about to play the Mighty Challenge. All right, so get yourself ready. 1-300-800-222. You see, Judith from Caloundra, you've seriously misled me. I read Judith's text out suggesting that it might be nice for me to know, says Judith, that unseeded wildcard Adam Walton, an Aussie, had defeated Alex Poprin. He didn't defeat Alex Poprin. He beat Medvedev. Thank you for those who corrected me. Sorry, Judith, I was taking you at face value. I'm sure you didn't mean to mislead, but there you go. It was Medvedev. Poprin lost as well. So thank you for that as well. Otto, thank you for your text. I'm sorry you thought it was obsequious, but I disagree with that. But anyway, 1-300-800-222 is the number. If you'd like to call, 25 questions in 5 categories, answer question 25 and you'll win. Issues in the last hour of the program, by the way. Look, there's plenty of things to talk about. We could talk about that housing discussion we had in the first hour of the program. Also, where do you think we're at with energy prices, with bills said to be going down? I wonder what you're making of all of that. There'll be other issues too. So looking forward to having that chat at the end of the day too. But in the meantime, is everyone set and ready? Because if you are, then so am I.

0: challenge.
1: 25 questions in five categories. Our categories are category number one, olives. Olives. Category number two, stars. Category number three, famous Jessies. Category four, geography. Category five, madness. All right, olives, stars, famous Jessies, geography, madness. Who's it going to be? Anne from Caulfield is going to kick us off. G'day, Anne. Hello.
2: Hi. How are you going?
1: I'm all right. All right.
2: I'm good.
1: I think. Are you on speaker there or something, Anne? You sound a bit muddy.
2: I don't know how to change. Hang on, 1 second. Now is that better?
1: That's a little bit better. Yeah. What do you like? Olive, stars, famous Jessie's, madness, geography.
2: I'm thinking I should have waited to ring tomorrow. look, I'll say madness.
1: Madness. All right. Quote, all around me are familiar faces, is an opening line of which song by Tears for Fears?
2: Do you know what? I'll just say, I can't even come up with a joke or something to answer that. Talk to you later.
1: See you, Anne. Bye-bye. Bye-bye. 1-300-800-222 is the number. Lincoln from Gippsland. Hi, Lincoln.
3: Hi, Phil. How are you going tonight, mate?
1: Yeah, not bad. You all right?
3: Yeah, pretty good.
1: All around me are familiar faces is the opening line of which song by Tears for Fears?
3: It's a mad, mad world.
1: Yeah. What's the name of the song?
3: Mad, mad world, isn't it?
1: I'll give you one more go at it. What's the name of the song again?
3: It's a mad, mad world.
1: What do you reckon, Dave? Dave says I should give it to you, even though it is technically incorrect. The name of the song is Mad World.

0: Yes, Lincoln, did you get that?
1: Yep, got it.
0: Mad world. All right, question number two. No, there will be no leniency in the future. Lincoln, what do you want to do? Stay with madness, or you can move to geography, olives, stars, or famous Jessies?
1: Stick with madness, please, Phil.
0: Madness. According to Noel Coward, when do mad dogs and Englishmen go out?
1: In midday sun, Phil.
0: Correct, they do.
2: Yes. The natives grieve when the white men leave their huts because they're obviously, definitely nuts. Mad dogs and Englishmen go out in the midday sun. The Japanese don't care to, the Chinese wouldn't dare to. Hindus and Argentines sleep firmly from 12 to 1. But Englishmen detest our siesta. In the Philippines, they have lovely screens to protect you from the glare. In the Malay states, there are hats like plates which the Britishers won't wear. At 12 noon, the natives swoon and no further work is done. But mad dogs and Englishmen go out in the midday sun.
0: Marvellous, yes. dear. Question number three. We're in madness. I guess we're staying here, are we?
1: Yeah, why not? Why not, mate?
0: Two and going well. Madness. Which 1994 British film starred Nigel Hawthorne as George III? Which 1994 British film starred Nigel Hawthorne as George III?
1: The Professor and the Madman.
0: No. Thanks, Lincoln. Thanks for getting us started. No, that is... Adrian from Bella Vista says the midday sun in England would be pretty hot right now. Ah, yes, it would. In fact, what did I see? It was 34 degrees, 34 and a half degrees, which I think is the hottest May day it's been for donkey's years. They're having an absolute heat wave in Europe, in the UK in particular. It's what they call it. Our heat dome is nestled over Europe and the heat's coming from North Africa. And, it's quite something. All righty, 1-300-800-222. Let's go with Sophie from Glen Iris. Hello, Soph.
3: Hello, Phil.
0: How you doing? All right?
3: I'm doing exceptionally well and I hope you are too.
0: Yes, no, extremely well. We're in madness. Which 1994 British film starred Nigel Hawthorne as George III?
3: The Madness of King George.
0: Correct, yes. We're in a category called Madness. The Madness of King George. He was stark raving bonkers.
3: And there's a joke that goes that they were going to call it The Madness of King George III, but were worried that the Americans would think that they hadn't seen the first two.
0: That's very good. Is that true?
3: I don't know.
0: Oh dear. that's up to bobsled standards, I would have thought. That's very good. That's high praise, you realise, Sophie.
3: Oh well, thank you, Phil.
0: Bobsled, shush, stop it. Question number four. We're in madness, but you don't have to stay here. You can move if you like, or you can if you stay if you want.
3: Let's say madness, please.
0: Madness. Though this be madness, yet there is method in it, is a line from which Shakespeare play.
3: Oh,
0: though
3: boy.
0: This be madness, yet there is method in it. Or int.
3: I'm going to go with A Midsummer Night's Dream.
0: Not A Midsummer.
3: Oh, well.
0: So, sorry, Sophie. Thank you.
3: Thanks, Phil.
0: Bye-bye. See you later. Barbara in Perth had The Madness of King George. That's funny, isn't it? Madness of King George the Third, but I wouldn't have seen the other two. Sam, no, that's not correct. Paul from North Rutherford, that is correct, yes. Jeff from Jalorup. Hello, Jeff.
4: Evening, Philip.
0: How's things in the old hometown, Jeff? All right?
4: Oh, yeah, it's good. I was going to say, I was watching Liverpool the other night and they had to stop for water breaks.
0: Yeah.
4: Because it was that hot.
0: Yeah, I know. It's 34 and a half degrees, but this is only May. I mean, you know.
4: Yeah.
0: It's not August. So that's the thing with the English. They are not set up for it, you know.
4: Yeah, well, pretty hot, 34 and a half degrees anywhere, really.
0: I mean, well, yeah, I know, but in Jalorup you'd just take it in your stride, wouldn't you?
4: I'd probably put the aircon on.
0: You'd put on your blue stringy singlet and you'd be fine, you know.
4: Yep.
0: Question number four, madness. Though this be madness, yet there is method in't, is a line from which Shakespeare play.
4: Well, I always go Hamlet or Macbeth, so I'll go Hamlet.
0: Correct. Yes. Which is a very good default answer for all Shakespeare questions on the Mighty Challenge.
4: Yes, I think it would be, yes.
0: Tom in Bangkok says it's 38 in Bangkok every day at the moment. It's too hot. Okay. Cam from Innaloo had Hamlet. Annette from Perth had Hamlet. No, Chipper, it's not Macbeth. Jeff, we're up to question number 5. You're going well. Hang on, all the madness questions. No, they're not. We've got a madness question left, if you like. But you can. You can move if you want.
4: Stick with the madness question because I've been thinking there's got to be a question about something and it hasn't come up yet, so I'm hoping it's the next question.
0: question number. That is a crazy expectation. That's a mad expectation. Question.
4: Yeah, well, there you go.
0: Question number 5. Madness was a 2014 album from which Australian singer?
4: Yeah, that wasn't the question.
0: No.
4: I was well prepared to say the Young Ones when Madness used to play down on the corner. Okay, so Madness was an album, Australian group in 2000 and...
0: No, which Australian singer?
4: Oh, okay.
0: Not group.
4: Let's go Kylie.
0: Not Kylie.
4: Okay.
0: See you, mate. Bye. See you later. John from Newcastle says, obsequious, can you please tell me what that means? It's too big a word for me. Oh, John, I don't know. My texter didn't like an earlier interview we'd done. But anyway, look, I will just say that here on Nightlife we treat many topics and will continue to do treat many topics. 1-300-800-222 is the number. Where are we? Nat from Kallaroo. G'day, Nat.
5: Oh, hey, Philip.
0: Hi. Question number 5. Madness was a 2014 album from which Australian singer?
5: He may be idolised by some, but not by me, Guy Sebastian.
0: Oh, you're not a Guy fan?
5: Not particularly.
0: No?
5: No shade to him. He has mad talent, but I'm more of a little alt-rock gal.
0: Oh, okay. Yeah, well, you have to kind of admire the way he's sort of made a career for himself, really, hasn't he? Because he's...
5: Oh, absolutely.
0: You might have thought he'd be a one-off wonder having... What did he win, Australian Idol? You might have thought, well, that'll be it. He'll, you know, flame out in a year. But he didn't. No.
5: He has managed to...

0: Jessie's. J-E-S-S-E-S. The name, Jessie's.
1: Yeah, like Jessie's girl.
0: Yeah, well, that's true, yeah.
1: Can I go with Famous Jessie's?
0: Famous Jessie's, why not? Question number six. Which actor has appeared in Bridge of Spies, Killers of the Flower Moon and Begonia?
1: I have no idea, so I'm just going to go for the only Jesse that popped into my head, Jesse Eisenberg.
0: Not Jesse Eisenberg. Thank you, Nat. See ya.
1: Cheers, Phil.
0: Bye. See you later. 1-300-800-222. Kim is the voice of the Murray. He's from Manham and he's up on deck. G'day, Kim.
2: Good evening, Phil. A pleasure to be with you.
0: Well, it's a pleasure to be with you too, Kim. Yes, yes. You've just come round a bend in the Murray, I imagine. Stretching your legs.
2: Yes, I have indeed, yes.
0: Stretching your legs.
2: Tooting away madly.
0: Tooting away madly. Getting an early morning throat clearer out of the way. A little bit of old man river, I guess, Kim.
2: Well, no, we had a choir practice tonight.
0: Oh, yeah, and?
2: Very pleasurable.
0: Oh, good. Oh, good. How often do you go to choir practice, Kim? Is it a weekly thing?
2: Every Tuesday. We mastered the Japanese national anthem.
0: Oh, really? The Japanese national anthem?
2: Yes, yes.
0: Do I know that Japanese national anthem? Is that a tuneful thing, Kim?
2: I can't think of the tune at the moment.
0: Okay. No, I wasn't asking you to build. I wasn't asking you to build
2: the anthem. No, give me time. But no. I will.
0: No worries. We're in Famous Jessie's here, Kim. Which actor has appeared in Bridge of Spies, Killers of the Flower Moon, and Begonia?
2: Jesse was my mother's middle name.
0: Oh.
2: But I can't think of... Oh. The woman, the actress who was married to Top Gun. What's her name? Oh. Yeah, no, it's gone. It's gone.
0: No worries.
2: Right.
0: Kim, retie the cravat, warm the tonsils with a morning cup of coffee, and we'll talk again.
2: Right, we shall indeed.
0: See you, Kim.
2: Thank you, Philip.
0: Bye-bye. 1-300-800-222 is the number. Robin Bella's mum has got the right answer. Good on you. Jim in Campbelltown, correct, yes. What about Paul from Essendon? G'day, Paul.
3: G'day, how are you, Philip?
0: Good. Are you an Essendon fan?
3: Yeah, I've kind of adopted them because I live across the road from Windy Hill.
0: Oh, really? Okay. Big day in Melbourne for Essendon fans today, Paul.
3: Yeah, it was.
0: Departure of Brad Scott, dear idea. Anyway, life of a coach is... always a precarious thing, I guess.
3: Yeah, it is, yeah.
0: Tell me, which actors appeared in Bridge of Spies, Killers of the Flower Moon and Begonia?
3: I was really hoping someone before me would get this right, because I'm not sure. I'm just going to have a stab at Jesse Reynolds.
0: Not Jesse Reynolds, Paul, no. But thank you. See ya. Not Jesse Reynolds. My texter says, I'm keen for this category. My childhood dog was named Jessie, and she was the goodest dog in the whole world. She lived on Jessie Street, which is why we named her Jessie. And coincidentally, Jessie Street's the only famous Jessie I can think of. That's very nice. That's funny. Brian from Rocky. G'day, Brian.
4: How you going?
0: Not bad. Which actor has appeared in Bridge of Spies, Killers of the Flower Moon and Begonia? We're in a category called Famous Jessies.
4: Famous Jessie, so it'll be Jesse somebody or someone Jesse. I've got a mate called Jesse, but I don't think he's an actor.
0: And, he could put his name up for us if you like, Brian. it might be his only chance at national radio fame.
4: Well, there you go. Yeah, never thought of that. Oh, mate, I'm not a movie buff person. I'll just say Jesse James and good night.
0: Good on you. Thank you. Good night, Brian. See ya. And regards to your mate. See ya. Bye. Regards to your mate. All righty. Where are we at here? Steve-O in the Adelaide Hills with

0: dog and cat in tow, I presume. Hi, yep. Stevo.
1: Yo, yo, yo. Yes, I do indeed. I've got them both on my lap here now.
0: Hey.
1: Safer at home and really hoping that someone else would get this question too.
0: Famous Jessie.
1: I can really think.
0: Yeah, go on.
1: Oh, I can only think of a few Jessies, and there's Jesse Jackson and Jesse James, and Jesse James has already been eliminated. So I'm struggling here like a lot of people. I'll probably know it when I hear it.
0: You may well do. I don't know.
1: Yeah, Jesse Jackson.
0: No, not Jesse Jackson. No. Thanks, Steve-O. See ya. Bye-bye. No, it's not Jesse Jackson. Trev from Surfers Paradise. Hi, Trev.
2: Hello, Philip.
0: Hello. Question 6, we're in Famous Jessies. Which actor has appeared in Bridge of Spies, Killers of the Flower Moon and Begonia?
2: No, I could guess at a random surname, but I'll just go a little bit sideways and Jesse Lansbury.
0: Not Jesse Lansbury. Sorry, Trev. No, not Jesse Lansbury. All righty. Jeff from Bacchus Marsh. G'day, Jeff.
3: Hi, Philip. How are you?
0: Very well. Question 6. Famous Jessies. Which actors appeared in Bridge of Spies, Killers of the Flower Moon and Begonia?
3: I've never heard of any of those films, but I can take a guess and say Jesse Richardson.
0: Not Jesse Richardson. No, we've had a few Jessies, haven't we? Not Jesse Richardson. What about Anne-Marie from North Ringwood? Hello, Anne-Marie.
4: No, hi, Phil. Just like I've lost count of the number of people who said, I wish the person before me got it. I know the films, and they're popular films, and I can't believe that nobody knows who the Jesse is, including me.
0: All right.
4: Blue.
0: Thanks, Anne-Marie. We'll move on in that case. Thank you anyway. Trev, the other Trev from Croydon Park. Hello, Trev.
5: Hi, Phil. Just a little comment further to what we were talking about last night, the two disastrous oval ball matches on the weekend.
0: Yes.
5: I think you can see that. I mean, it sounds like an excuse, but it's definitely not meant as that, but it is a factor. Both the teams, the Rabbitohs and the Swans, had hostile away game conditions to contend with.
0: True.
5: The Rabbitohs had the heat and humidity of Townsville, and, well, you heard the Geelong crowd.
0: Yeah, I don't regard this as an excuse, though, for your modern player. Do you, Trevor?
5: It's not an excuse, but it is a factor.
0: That's true. It's a factor.
5: Yeah.
0: If it's all, and it's all, if it's all we've got to cling to, that's all we got, I suppose.
5: No, I was going to say Jesse Eisenberg, but that's out. And so it's good night from me, and it's good night from me.
0: Good night from you, Trevor. See you, mate. Bye-bye. Thank you very much. All righty. Who's going to help us here? Dave from Perth. Hi, Dave.
6: Hello.
0: Hello, Dave.
6: How's things, Phil?
0: Pretty good, yeah. We're a bit stuck on this one. Famous Jessies. Which actors appeared in Bridge of Spies, Killers of the Flower Moon and Begonia?
6: I can't help you, so I'm going to be a little bit silly. Maybe it's his mum because she's got it going on.
0: Thank you. See you later, Dave. 1-300-800-222. Tony from Ballarat. G'day, Tony.
7: G'day, Philip. Catch you up in Ballarat Key Club. Premier in the first 11 in this town.
0: Yeah.
7: The season just passed. I'll say Jesse Kandow.
0: Not Jesse Kandow, no. Sorry, Tone, nice to hear from you anyway, but that is not correct. Sam from Boddington. Hello, Sam.
8: G'day, Phil. It's Jesse Plemons.
0: Thank you. Hooray. Which actor has appeared in Bridge of Spies, Killers of the Flower Moon and Begonia? It's Jesse Plemons. Yeah, I mean, maybe I guess not everyone has heard of him, but he's a pretty famous actor, I think. All right, question number 7. We're up to him in Famous Jessies. You can stay there, or otherwise it's Olive Stars or Geography.
8: Let's go Geography, change it up.
0: All right, why not? Geography. Question number 7. After Russia, what's the largest country by area in Europe? Oh, that's if you consider Russia to be in Europe, I suppose. But that's, I'm not trying to put you off there. After Russia, what's the largest country by area in Europe?
8: Be Germany.
0: Not Germany.
8: Not Germany.
0: No, no. No. Sorry, Sam. Thank you, mate.
8: Bye.
0: No, it's not. Karen from Altona. Hi, Karen. Hi, Karen. No, we can't find Karen. What about Brant from Port Douglas, owner of the Valiant? G'day, Brant.
9: Oh, Phil, the Valiant made me so proud at the weekend. It won its first formal competition.
0: What was that? Best looking Valiant of a certain age and era.
9: It was actually the best car in the show at the Carnival, Port Douglas Carnival Car Show, and I was wrapped, absolutely wrapped.
0: Brant, so, that's very good.
9: Yeah.
0: How many people were exhibiting, Brant? You and another bloke.
9: Oh, cruel, man. No, it was a wonderful turnout, about 100-odd cars, quite a few fancy ones. Oh, yeah, it was a big show.
0: Okay.
9: Because this time every year, Port Douglas turns it on the big party weekend called Carnival and big rock concerts. And, this event was very well attended. And I was able to – can I thank Von in the Nightlife family for wanting photos? I'm glad you liked them, Von, along with Sue, Mark, Val, finally good name that, Harry and April. I joined a very select group of people today, and I've been made feel very welcome, Phil.
0: Good on you.
9: About 70 welcomes in about 2 hours. So.
0: Fantastic. Good on you. Congrats, Brent. That's great. I suppose I should be congratulating the car, really, but, given its preparedness to reply, I'll say it to you. Question seven. Yep. We're in geography. After Russia, what's the largest country by area in Europe?
9: I'll guess at France.
0: Not France.
9: Ooh,
0: no.
9: Okay.
0: Cheers. See ya, mate. Bye-bye. No, it's not France. Mark from Perth. G'day, Mark.
10: G'day.
0: Hello,
10: G'day,
0: hello.
10: Phil.
0: Hello, hello.
10: How are you?
0: I'm good, yes. After Russia, what's the largest country by area in Europe?
10: Ooh, that's a tricky one. After Russia in Europe, I would say possibly Germany.
0: No, I've had Germany.
10: Oh,
11: Germany is a country in.
10: Oh God.
0: Okay. No, we're not going to do. We're not going to do that stuff on the phone. Albert from Townsville. Hello, Albert.
12: Hello, good night, Philip.
0: Question number 7. Geography. After Russia, what's the largest country by area in Europe, Albert?
12: I'd take a guess at Italy.
0: It's not Italy. No, no.
12: Oh,
0: all right, we're roaming around Europe here, but we haven't landed on the right one. Jumbo from Claremont. G'day, Jumbo.
13: You beauty, I know this one.
0: Question seven. After Russia, what's the largest country by area in Europe?
13: I'm pretty sure it's Ukraine.
0: Correct, it is. Yes, after Russia, the largest country by area in Europe is Ukraine. Yeah, if you look at the map, you're always surprised when you look at the map just how big it is. It used to be bigger, of course, before Russia knocked off Crimea and other bits.
13: Well, that's right. Who knows how big it is at the moment?
0: And who knows how big it is at the moment? It's at least 20% smaller right now. So, anyway, poor old Ukrainians. How long has this war gone on now? It's into its fifth year, I think, isn't it?
13: God. It's been a bit eclipsed by the Middle East, hasn't it?
0: Oh, dear, oh, dear. I know, the Russians are raining down bombs on Kiev. I mean, poor devils. It's horrible. Question number 8. We're in geography. Want to stay there?
13: Absolutely. I know no Jessies.
0: Oh, famous Jessies. No, we want to get off that. Gee. Mind you, I think the rest of the Jessies are not too bad. But anyway, question number 8, geography. Which European country claims Queen Maud Land in Antarctica as an external territory?
13: That's which European country?
0: Which European country claims Queen Maud Land in Antarctica,

0: as its external territory.
1: So it must be Norway.
0: Correct. Very good. Yeah. Yes, the Norwegians got to the South Pole first, didn't they?
1: Well, I know that it's Hackham and Maud, isn't it? That's the connection there. So, yes. I don't know if they got there first, but good. Good on them.
0: Well, no, Raoul Amundsen from Norway got to the South Pole first, anyway. But they were great explorers in Antarctica. Question number 9. We're in geography. Yep.
1: Yes, please.
0: Jumbo, which country is bordered by Turkey, Georgia, Azerbaijan, and Iran?
1: Turkey, Azerbaijan, and Iran.
0: And Georgia.
1: Georgia. Crimea?
0: Not Crimea. No. Sorry, Jumbo, no. And I don't think you would accurately say Crimea is a country, would you? No, probably not. Tara's on the road. G'day, Tara.
2: G'day, Phil. How are you?
0: Good. You've got to keep this in your head here, don't you? Which country is bordered by Turkey, Georgia, Azerbaijan, Iran?
2: Turkey,
0: Georgia, Azerbaijan, Iran.
2: Geography's not a great point of mine. I'll just have a guess at Bulgaria.
0: Not Bulgaria, no. Thanks, Tara. Thank you. Chris in the Southern Border says, Phil, the Western world really needs to get serious and finally stand up for and fully protect Ukraine from Putin's aggression. What is happening is just appalling. I mean, it has been. I mean, they've lost, I know. Plenty of people, I think, would feel the same about the plucky Ukrainians fighting on against these really overwhelming odds. Paul from Kalgoorlie. Hi, Paul.
3: Oh, g'day. I was just walking outside.
0: Oh, are you? Any particular reason, Paul? Or maybe you don't have to broadcast that.
3: No, I probably don't want to broadcast it. It is a nice night.
0: That's all right. Fair enough. I always think that is fine in the open air, Paul. That's right.
3: No. It wasn't that. I was. There was a noise down the back, and pickled up. So I walked down and had a look.
0: Okay.
3: Anyway,
0: Nothing to report, sir.
3: Nothing to report. All quiet on the Western Front.
0: Thank you, Paul. Back to your post. Question number 9. Geography. Which country is bordered by Turkey, Georgia, Azerbaijan, Iran?
3: I used to know an Iranian guy, and he lived in Turkey for a while, so that's obviously not it. Look, I don't know. I'll try Syria.
0: Not Syria. Did you live in Turkey for a while, Paul?
3: I didn't live there, but he did. He was a barber. He went from Tehran to...
0: Who's this? Who are we talking about?
3: Oh, my friend. He was a friend. Yeah. I worked with him.
0: Oh, okay.
3: And he came out to Australia. And he used to cut my hair. I used to go around and, you know, see him, and he was nice. Nice chap.
0: Okay. My postie I ran into, I mean, I've known him for years. But, you know, I've known him for years. I always said hello to him, but I've never actually known his name. And I was talking to him the other day, actually, about Turkey. And he said, oh, yeah, I'm Turkish. I said, all right. I said, what's your name? And he said, I thought it sounded like Bulan or something like that. Mm. And he said, but, you know, in Australia, he said, I'm always known as Bulant. I said, that is a great Australian nickname, Bulant. So I said, to me, I'm sorry, you're going to be Bulant from now on. I said, it's a nickname of great affection, you must realise.
3: Well, it's marvellous how the Turks and the Australians have come together, and we're really quite close now after all that stuff of World War One, and it's marvellous, you know.
0: Yeah. No, I agree. I agree when you consider from their point of view, the pretty horrible things that we, visited upon them.
3: Well, we did. We invaded them and, And they just repaid us with generosity and friendship. So.
0: Yeah, it's true. Mm. Yes, indeed. Kemal Ataturk. Question number 9. Which country is bordered by Turkey, Georgia, Azerbaijan and Iran?
3: You've already asked me.
0: Oh, I've asked you. Yeah.

0: Yeah, I've got it right. Sorry.
1: I said the wrong answer.
0: Yeah, sorry. Sorry, Paul.
1: Okay, mate.
0: See you, mate. Bye-bye. Yeah, sorry. I got distracted by your reason you went outside. Keith from Busselton. Hello, Keith.
2: Hello.
0: Which country is bordered by Turkey, Georgia, Azerbaijan and Iran?
2: I would not have a clue. I'd certainly guess I'd say Pakistan.
0: Not Pakistan. No, sorry, Keith. No, not Pakistan. Anybody know the answer to this? Geography. Which country is bordered by Turkey, Georgia, Azerbaijan and Iran? Colin from Layla in Melbourne. G'day, Colin.
3: Good. G'day. How are you,
0: Phil? I'm extremely well, yes.
3: Yeah. I've been thinking about this question and the only answer I can come up with is Armenia.
0: Correct. Very good. Yes. Yeah. Yes, that's correct. Armenia. Armenia is bordered by Turkey, Georgia, Azerbaijan and Iran.
3: Yeah.
0: All righty.
3: Busy part of the world. Yeah.
0: What's that? Busy part of the world? Yes, it is. Very busy. Yeah. Turkey is a very interesting country, isn't it? For all sorts of reasons. The old Constantinople. Question number 10. We're in geography.
3: Yep.
0: According to the Guinness World Records, what is the world's most visited waterfall?
3: It'd be the Angel Falls, I think, in Venezuela or something like that.
0: No, not Angel Falls in Venezuela.
3: So, I'm shattered.
0: See ya. Bye.
3: Catching
0: it. Bye. No, it's not. 1-300-800-222. Fossil from Baldavis had Armenia. Robin Bella's mum had Armenia. Waza had Armenia. Oh, Waza's still in Slovenia, is he? Didn't he say he was leaving? Oh, is he? Oh, he's leaving tomorrow. David from Marsden Park. G'day, David.
4: Hi, Phil. How are you going?
0: Pretty good. We're up to question 10, geography. According to the Guinness Book of World Records, what's the world's most visited waterfall?
4: Most visited?
0: Most visited, yeah.
4: Okay. I'm tossing up between two of them.
0: You could probably have a reasonable stab at this, yeah, I reckon.
4: Okay.
0: The most visited waterfall.
4: Well, there might be one, because I know there's one in northeast America, Canada. So there's that one over there, which my parents have visited a few years ago. And there's another one in Africa, I think. So I'm tossing up either between Victoria Falls or Niagara Falls, go 50-50 and say maybe Niagara Falls.
0: Niagara Falls is correct. All yes, right. It is Niagara Falls.
4: That's the first answer I ever got right.
0: A lot of people are suggesting that it's Waterfall Gully in South Australia. No. Seth says it's Waterfall Gully in Adelaide. Sorry, Seth. No, it's not. It's Niagara Falls. Yeah, well, it's given where it is on the border with Canada. You'd think there's a lot of people could get access to it. So it is the world's most visited waterfall. Victoria Falls, you'd have to think, would be well visited, but it's a bit harder to get to. Question number 10. No, question number 11, sorry. We've got one left in geography, if you like.
4: What are the other categories?
0: Olives, stars, famous Jessies.
4: Let's go with stars, please.
0: Stars it is. The inspiration for the name of a British gin brand, what type of gemstone is the 182-carat Star of Bombay?
4: Star of Bombay?
0: What type of gemstone?
4: On the gin. It's got a, from memory, I think it's got a blue label. And I think blue is the moonstone, which they have associations with prosperity and that kind of stuff. So I'm going to say a sapphire.
0: Correct. A sapphire. Yes. Okay. A sapphire, the inspiration for the name of a British gin brand, Bombay Sapphire. The 182-carat Star of Bombay is a sapphire. Question number 12, we're in stars, if you like.
4: I'd love to stay there, please.
0: Of the 12 signs of the zodiac, which one has the most legs?
4: Twelve signs of the zodiac, which one has the most legs? Oh, okay. Well, we got, I don't want to say the names out loud. So we'll probably just go with.
0: Yeah, I know. We might move on here, David. I'm sorry, but Vicky from Nowra. Hi, Vicky.
5: Hello. How are you?
0: Oh, I'm pretty good. Yeah. Question 12. Of the 12 signs of the zodiac, which one is represented with the most legs?
5: I think it must be. I think it may be Scorpio.
0: It's not Scorpio. No. Sorry. It's not Scorpio. No. If Doug was out in Slovenia still. G'day, Woz. I thought you were supposed to be getting on the plane.
6: No, tomorrow, mate.
0: Oh, okay.
6: Tomorrow, okay. Yeah, I'm just hanging around being a general menace in Ljubljana at the moment.
0: So, you've been there for a day and a half. You would have busted your credit card by now, Woz, presumably.
6: No, they're pretty good here, mate. It's the even though it's on the Euro, they're pretty good. They're pretty reasonable here.
0: Okay.
6: It's not too bad. I've actually still got Euro cash, which I brought from Australia with me.
0: Hey, there you go.
6: So
0: you could have a blowout in the duty free. It was.
6: Oh no, I won't be doing that, mate. I can't carry it. My bag's chock a block. So I got a suitcase, but it's got my helmet, my leathers, my jacket, and all my gloves, and I just got no room. So I won't be none of that.
0: Now, of the 12 signs of the zodiac, which one's represented by the creature? Which one has the most legs?
6: Well, I would have said Scorpio too, but just trying to think what else would have more legs than a scorpion. Taurus is the bull, so he's only got four legs. Aries. He's a ram. He's only got four legs because I'm Aries, so I know that much. I've got no idea, Phil. I better say hello to Kaz and Paulie and all the other officers out there and say good night.
0: Good
6: afternoon, I should say.
0: Have a good flight back. Have a good flight back, Woz. Good on you.
6: I will, mate. Thanks.
0: See you, mate. Bye-bye. Take it easy. Yes. Kay from Bunbury. Hello, Kay.
7: Oh, how are you going, Phil?
0: Pretty good. Question 12 we're up to. Stars. Mm-hmm. Of the 12 signs of the zodiac, which one has the most legs?
7: Well, it might be my star sign, Scorpion.
0: No, we've had Scorpio.
7: Oh, have we?
0: Mm.
7: Oh, we've had that. Something's got more legs than a scorpion.
0: Mm.
7: Oh, my goodness. Anyway, I don't think I'm going to get it, but I just wanted to share with you a wonderful surprise I had today.
0: Mm.
7: I had a wallet stolen last September.
0: Last September.
7: And I had to replace all of my cards, every single one and everything. But I'd also put in it for safekeeping a pair of green stone earrings that my daughter had bought me in New Zealand as a gift. And that was what I was, you know, most sad about losing. Anyway, today a chap knocked on my door, nice cap, tall Mike. And he'd found the wallet while he was clearing a property. It had been buried or shoved under a wall or something. And I got the earrings back.
0: What? Hang on. What was the wallet doing buried under a wall?
7: Well, the guy had taken the $280 I had in it. He'd taken my credit card. And while I was in Woolworths, before I'd even realised that I'd lost my...
0: Someone pinched it out of the trolley or something, did they?
7: Out of my bag. In the trolley. Anyway, he'd racked up $300 worth of purchases in Woolworths before I even realised it was gone. Anyway, I got my beautiful earrings back.
0: Isn't that great? What a good story. Good on you, Kay.
7: It made his day and it made my day. But I still can't think about... anything in the zodiac that's got more legs than a scorpion.
0: There is one. There is one. All right.

0: right, Kay. Thank you. That's a nice story. Thank you. Bye. Thanks. Bye. A very nice story. Dulcie from Runcorn. G'day, Dulce.
1: Hello to you too.
0: Hi. Of the 12 signs of the zodiac, which one has got the most legs?
1: I think the crab might have.
0: Which is what sign of the zodiac is?
1: Cancer.
0: Cancer, yes, correct. The crab has the most legs. The crabs are decapods. Scorpions are arachnids and only have eight. All right, question number 13. We're in stars. Dulcie, you can stay here or you can move to olives or geography.
1: What if I choose is always the wrong one, so stay where
0: I am. Okay, stars it is. How many stars are there on the flag of the US state of Texas?
1: Oh, my goodness. Must be big ones.
0: How many stars are there on the flag of the US state of Texas?
1: I really don't know. Maybe it's just one big one.
0: What's your answer? How many?
1: Just one big one.
0: Correct. Yes, it is. There is only one star on the flag of Texas. It's the Lone Star State, of course.
1: Yeah.
0: Question 14. We're in stars. Staying here?
1: Yes.
0: How many stars appear on the Australian $2 coin, Dulcie?
1: On the $2 coin?
0: How many stars?
1: Oh. Should really know. I'm in the coins. Well, is it... Just a flag? What's on the flag?
0: How many stars appear on the Australian $2 coin?
1: Five?
0: Five is correct. Very good. Dulcie, excellent work. All right, last one in stars, if you like.
1: Yes.
0: Every second, Dulcie, the sun's core fuses about 600 million tonnes of hydrogen into which other element? Dulcie.
1: Now I say it's time to say goodnight.
0: All right. See you, Dulcie. Bye-bye. See you later. All right. Keith from Sippy Downs. G'day, Keith.
2: Oh, good evening, Phil. The sun burns all that hydrogen and turns it into helium.
0: Correct. Yes, it turns 600 million tonnes of hydrogen every second into helium. There you go. You'd think the sun would disappear quite rapidly at that rate, but anyway, apparently it doesn't. Castle Main Davo says, are pincers counted as crab legs or only as limbs? I don't know. John from Mitcham had five stars. That's correct. Ross from Scoresby had helium. Good. Debbie from Arrowal Bay had five stars. Correct. All right, we've got to question 16. We've got 10 questions left. We've got four in Famous Jessies, five in Olives, and one in Geography.
2: Oh, we'll go for Geography because I don't fancy Olives or Jessies.
0: Okay. Question number 16, Geography. Which Asian country has over 21,000 7-Elevens, more than any other country?
2: China?
0: Not China. No. It's an obvious guess, isn't it? Not China. All right, mate. See you later. Bye-bye. Christine from Adelaide says, Phil, when you go into the Capitol building in Texas, the Lone Star is huge on the floor as you go in. Everything in Texas is huge, hey? Yes. Who's that other Robin Bella's mum? I'm Robin Bella's mum. Thank you. Betty from Dapto. G'day, Bet. Hi, Bet.
3: How's things?
0: What's that?
3: How's things?
0: Oh, how's things? Things are pretty good, Betty. Yeah, now I hope it's the same in your neck of the woods, is it?
3: Yeah, pretty good. I went and saw my cardiologist yesterday.
0: Did he have a heart?
3: Yeah.

0: Did he squeeze you? Did he give you a left and right ventricles a squeeze, Betty?
1: No. No, he didn't do that.
0: Oh, good. Oh, well, anyway. Well, anyway, he's given you the tick of health, though, did he? That's good.
1: Yeah, he said, my kidney function, I had a blood test done.
0: Yeah.
1: He said my kidney function was about the same as it had been, and he was pretty pleased with my echo, so I might make this 95th birthday yet.
0: You will, Betty. You will. You will. Betty is on the way. Don't you worry. Also, it's all systems go. The Betty ticker is ticking. And your Betty Kiddleys are all good.
1: And Fred's going well.
0: Fred's going well. All right, what do you want to do here? We're in a geography. Which Asian country has over 21,000 7-Elevens, more than any other country?
1: I'm going to go Japan.
0: Correct, Betty. Yes, exactly.
1: You're joking.
0: No, I'm not joking.
1: No, I never get any right.
0: Oh, I don't think that's true, Betty. In my 10 years on this program, you've got three or four right over the. No, that's uncommon.
1: After that tennis play the other night, my goodness, I couldn't believe it. Serena.
0: Yes, exactly. Diana from Woodnelling says, "Give me greetings to Betty. I always love hearing her on the challenge." There you go. Well, Betty, you're on a roll here. So you've got that's the last one in geography. So you've now got a choice of olives or star or famous Jessies.
1: I might go the stars.
0: No, you can't go stars. You only got olives or famous Jessies.
1: Or I'll go the olives.
0: Olives. What type of olives are named after the second most populous city on the Peloponnese Peninsula?
1: Oh, gosh.
0: There's a lot of P's in that sentence, isn't there? Aren't there?
1: Yeah, I don't know that, Phil. I know I don't know that. No, so I might have to pass on that.
0: No worries. Thanks, Bet.
1: Talk to you later. Bye.
0: See you. Bye. 1-300-800-222 is the number. All righty. Prince Chepessa from Tenderfield says, "Hello, Betty. You've got a good, strong heart. We love hearing your voice in nightlife. You'll have the best birthday coming up." Of course she will. Of course she will. All right. Now, Helen from Adelaide. G'day, Helen. Hello.
2: How you going?
0: Good. Which type of olives are named after the second most populous city on the Peloponnese Peninsula?
2: I think it must be Kalamata.
0: Yes, Kalamata. The black ones.
2: I've got one in my backyard, Phil.
0: Oh, have you?
2: Okay. Yes.
0: Do you cure your own olives, Helen?
2: Yeah, over the years we have.
0: Yeah.
2: When Mum was around, we used to make them every year.
0: Oh, yeah.
2: These days, one of my neighbours picks them. He's got a machine.
0: Yeah.
2: And he gives me some to put in brine and to preserve.
0: Oh, nice.
2: Yeah.
0: It's a great miracle, isn't it? You pack the olives away in brine or oil and they turn into these marvellous things.
2: Yeah. Yes. It's a bit of a process, but it works out well.
0: Yeah. Okay, look, we're up to question 18. I'll tell you what, Helen, we've got a news bulletin coming up. I'll put you on hold. We can ring you back or you can hang in there for us and we'll come back to you. We've got news coming up and then we shall clean up questions 18 to 25 in the Mighty Challenge, all right? So hang in there. We'll do it on the other side of the news.
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7: ABC News with David Rollins. A Sydney doctor who helped Australian families return from Syria claims that some of the women involved may have been tricked or coerced into going there. Six women and their children arrived in Sydney and Melbourne on Tuesday night after being held in a camp in northern Syria. Dr. Jamal Rifi assisted with the repatriation efforts, including by obtaining passports for the families. The federal government has refused to help beyond its legal obligations, while the opposition has raised security concerns. Dr. Rifi says the details of each woman's case is unknown and that they may have been victims.
8: Some of these women, I believe they were tricked to go there. Some of them are victim of the death cult, and others, they're not willingly went there. But the details of that only known to security agency and not to us.
7: Iran's Supreme Leader Mojtaba Khamenei says there will be no safe haven for US forces in the Middle East after fresh attacks. As Global Affairs editor Laura Tingle explains, the US strikes have erased hopes of a peace deal in the short term.
4: It does seem pretty strange to be hitting each other when you're talking peace. I think this shows how tenuous these discussions still are. I mean, we seem to be going backwards on all the various elements of it. At one stage, the Americans were claiming that Iran had agreed to the removal of enriched uranium. Now, that's apparently not the case. The same with the Strait of Hormuz. They said that there'd been an agreement to open that up. And I think, without a doubt, we are now seeing between 26 and 30 ships already passing through the strait before the agreement is made. But it's very much on Iran's terms. Iran says which ships go through.
7: Meantime, the Israeli military has intensified airstrikes across Lebanon after Prime Minister Benjamin Netanyahu declared that his country was at war again with Hezbollah. At least 12 Lebanese have been killed by overnight strikes in the south, as the BBC's Yolan Nell reports.
9: Israel says it's attacking Hezbollah in self-defense as the Iran-backed armed group continues to launch explosive drones at its soldiers in southern Lebanon and Israeli civilians across the border. The Israeli military says its latest strikes targeted Hezbollah weapons depots, command centers, observation posts and other infrastructure. Residents of Nabatieh in southern Lebanon have been warned to leave ahead of planned attacks there. Last night, the Israeli Prime Minister Benjamin Netanyahu said he'd told the Israeli military to press harder on the gas pedal to deal with Hezbollah.
7: The European Union has summoned Russia's representative in Brussels after Moscow warned Western countries to withdraw their diplomats from Kyiv. Moscow says it intends to mount strikes on Ukrainian military targets and decision-making centres after it struck Kyiv at the weekend in one of its biggest attacks to date. Germany, Norway and the Netherlands have also summoned their Russian ambassadors, and the head of the United Nations says he's deeply concerned. European Commission spokesperson Anita Hipper says that Russia's threats are unacceptable.
10: It shows once more, actually, one thing that we already knew, that Russia is absolutely not interested in any peace and has a total disregard for all the efforts towards the peace efforts.
7: Power bills are set to fall for many Australians as renewable energy pushes down benchmark prices. Regulators say default market offers will drop by up to 10% for households in New South Wales, Southeast Queensland and South Australia. Small businesses in those states are expected to see even bigger falls. Grattan Institute Energy Director Alison Reeves says it could be the point in which renewables start making bills cheaper.
11: This has sort of been the thing that people have been hoping for, and the thing that it sort of encapsulates is that while it is a lot cheaper to use electricity or wind and solar, you do have to take into account that additional cost of building the system that actually brings it to where the users are.
7: A man accused of murder has told the WA Supreme Court he didn't put any drugs in a beer which allegedly caused the death of a woman. David Webber reports.
12: Rui Hongnir and Chen Liu are accused of murdering a woman whose body was found in an Ascot hotel room in 2024. The courts heard the alleged victim was a sex worker. The prosecution has said testing showed a fatal amount of a depressant in her system. Chen Liu's lawyer, David McCallum, has been cross-examining Mr. Nir, putting it to him that he put something in beers that were in the room. Through an interpreter, Mr. Nir said he didn't. The courts heard that Mr. Liu worked for Mr. Nir's gyprocking business, and Mr. McCallum put it to him that he hadn't paid what he owed.
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0: Yes, well, hello and how are you? Philip Clark with you on ABC Radio. This is Night Live and we're into the last hour of the program. Extremely good to be with you and thanks for dropping in. Just 6 minutes after one, it's six after 11 in WA. It's 24 to one in South Australia and the Northern Territory. It's six after 1 a.m. in Port Moresby. And in Tuvalu, Fiji and Kiribati, it's 6 minutes past three. Good to be with you as well. All right, we've got a few questions left in the Mighty Challenge and then issues of the day. Your power bill will fall by, says the government, up to 10% from July 1 as renewables pass the 50% mark of providing power in Australia. I wonder what your situation is with regard to that and how you're adapting to the change and what you reckon about it all. 1-300-800-222 is the number. You might have heard our discussion on housing in the first hour too and puncturing some of the myths about housing. You wonder what you made of that. Give us a call, 1-300-800-222, or you might have some other issues too that you want to raise. We've got time to do this in this last hour in our issues of the day. But first up, we have to clean up a little thing called
1: the Mighty Challenge,
0: where we were up to question number 18. Helen was on deck and we had a choice of topic here. Hi, Helen. Welcome back.
2: Yes. We'll stay in olives, I think.
0: We're staying in olives. All right. Question number 18. Just before we go on, by the way, Phineas says, good on you, Betty. Love you. I hope I can hear you for a lot longer, and rightly so. All right. Question 18. Olives. Which peppers are traditionally used to stuff Spanish olives?
2: Peppers.
0: Which peppers are traditionally used to stuff Spanish olives?
2: I'll say jalapenos or however you pronounce
0: it. No, not the jalapenos. Not the jalapenos. No, not correct. George from Melville in WA. G'day, George.
3: Hi, Phil. How are you?
0: Pretty good. Which peppers are traditionally used to stuff Spanish olives?
3: No idea, Bill.
0: No good? Thanks, George. No good. Cameron from South Perth. Hi, Cameron.
4: Yeah, good morning.
0: Morning. We're up to question 18 here. Olives. Which peppers are traditionally used to stuff Spanish olives?
4: Capsicum.
0: No, it's not capsicums. No, they have a specific name. It's not capsicums. Roz from Bundoora. G'day, Roz.
5: Good day, Phil.
0: Hello.
5: Actually, I thought Betty was lovely too, but I thought when they got the tick of health, I thought she had the ticker of health.
0: Well, it does sound as though she does have the ticker of health. 95 coming up. That's pretty. It's a pretty good effort, isn't it?
5: Good on
0: her. Exactly. All right. Question 18: olives. Which peppers are traditionally used to stuff Spanish olives?
5: Well, the ones I had tonight were red, so it's pretty basic, but I don't know. Is it too basic? Are they red peppers?
0: Well, they have a name.
5: They have a name, which I cannot recall.
0: No, you're right. You're right about the colour.
5: Someone will know red peppers.
0: Thanks. Thanks, Ross.
5: No.
0: See ya. Bye-bye. All right, the lines are free, 1-300-800-222. What are we after here? Jane from Homebush has got the right answer. Chris from the Northern Rivers. Yes, correct. Paul says, by the way, electricity is not dropping in South Australia. It's going up. We have the most renewables. Yeah, I know, Paul. You might like to call and explain that to me too because that is correct. I think South Australian households on a flat rate are expecting an increase of about 1.5%. 1-300-800-222, Matt from Holland Park. G'day, Matt. Hi, Matt. Hello, what happened to Matt? Matt, I'll put you on hold.

0: just in case you're there, but we can't find you. What about Philip from Cairns? G'day, Phil.
1: How you going?
0: Not bad. Which peppers are traditionally used to stuff Spanish olives?
1: I'm going to say red bell peppers.
0: No, not red bell peppers. Thanks, Philip. No, not correct. Ray from Yeronga. G'day, Ray.
2: Hi, Phil.
0: Which peppers are traditionally used to stuff Spanish olives?
2: Capers.
0: Not capers, no. Not capers. Catherine Brezovar. That is correct. That is correct. Melissa in Templestowe, correct. Chris from Davern Park, correct. Chris from Beecroft, correct. What about Helen from Broome? Hello, Helen.
3: Hello.
0: Hello.
3: You buy these olives and they say they're stuffed with pimento.
0: Oh, so your answer is?
3: Pimento.
0: Correct. Yes, exactly.
3: I don't know what a pimento is.
0: Well, you do now. It's a pepper.
3: That's what it says on the label.
0: It does. Yes, that's right. Yes. Yes, they're traditionally stuffed with a pepper called a pimento. All right. Question number 19. We're in olives, but you could move to famous Jessies if you want.
3: I might go with the Jessies.
0: Famous Jessies. Question number 19. Which famous American outlaw was shot by Robert Ford on the 3rd of April, 1882?
3: Jesse, what in the hell was his name? Jesse James.
0: What's your answer?
3: Jesse James.
0: Correct. Yes, his name is Jesse James. Yes. It was. All right. Question number 20. Helen? Famous yes. Jessies?
3: Yes, hopefully I'll get Jesse Owens.
0: Played by Aaron Paul, the drug dealer Jesse Pinkman was a main character of which American TV series?
3: Oh, the only drugs TV series I know is Breaking Bad.
0: Is that your answer?
3: Yes.
0: Correct. Correct. Oh. It was. It was Breaking Bad. Jesse Pinkman was one of the main characters in the series Breaking Bad. Very good TV show. 1, 2, 3, 4, 5 left. Okay, 2 in famous Jessies, 3 in olives.
3: I'll stay with the Jessies, thanks.
0: At the 1936 Olympics, Helen.
3: Yes. I know this one.
0: Which African-American athlete won gold medals in the 100... Long jump, the 200 metres and the 4x100 metre relay.
3: Jesse Owens,
0: correct, yes. Ah, you got it.
3: Now, I think I've run out of luck now. But
0: well, there's one left Jesse. In famous Jessies and three
3: yes,
0: left
3: I'll
0: in...
3: go with... I can't think of any other Jessies.
0: Famous Jessies. Famous Jessies, yes?
3: Yes. All
0: which
3: right.
0: American singer had a 1980 hit with Jesse?
3: Jesse. No.
0: Sometimes that works. Sometimes.
3: American singer. Take a pick. I don't know. 1980 when? 1980,
0: yeah.
3: 1980, was it? Oh, look, I don't know. Harry Belafonte.
0: Not Harry, no. No. Good on you. See you, Ella.
3: Okay.
0: Bye-bye. Not Harry. Good old Harry Belafonte. Righto, who's going to have a crack at this? Jill from... WA. G'day, Jill.
4: Oh, gee whiz. I rang up pimento.
0: Pimentos. Yeah, I know. We're a bit stuck there for a while, but we got it in the end. Pimento.
4: I thought somebody would get it really quick, and I thought, oh, well, no, no. Blow me down. Well, hello. Nice
0: hello. Well, hello, Jill. Yes, hello. How are you? Hey, we're in famous Jessies. Which American singer had a 1980 hit with Jesse?
4: Look, I don't know. Give me an olive question, will you? See you, Phil.
0: See you, bye. All righty. If that's the way it's going to be,

0: about Jody in Gippsland. Hi, Jody.
1: Hi, Phil.
0: What do you reckon? Which American singer had a 1980 hit with Jesse?
1: I don't know. All I can say is Rick Springfield.
0: No,
1: Jesse's Girl.
0: Oh, yeah, Jesse's Girl, of course. No, not correct, but thank you anyway. No. Reese is in Canada. G'day, Reese.
2: Good day.
0: Hey. Just talking to us from Vancouver, one of the nicest cities in the world.
2: Well, a bit rainy today.
0: What's that? Oh, is it raining today? Is it? Oh, okay.
2: A little bit rainy.
0: Oh, well, doesn't matter. Beautiful place. Question 22. We're in Famous Jessies. Which American singer had a 1980 hit with Jesse?
2: If it isn't Jesse McCartney, then I don't know.
0: Okay. Thank you, Reese. It's not Jesse McCartney. No, it's not. All right. Michael from Vermont. G'day, Michael.
3: I'm just thinking maybe Rick Springfield.
0: No, we've had Rick Springfield. Do you want to have another crack?
3: No, I've got no idea.
0: No good. All righty. Rachel in Canberra. Hi, Rachel. Hi, Rachel.
4: Hi, how you going?
0: Yeah, good. Question 22. Which American singer had a 1980 hit with Jesse?
4: Would it be Carly Simon?
0: It was. Jesse!

0: Yes. All right. Carly Simon. Very good, Rachel. A couple of people texting and say, you know, Phil, that pimento is just the Spanish word for pepper. Well, that's true, but you know, but still, that's what we don't say this stuff. Well, okay, all right. I mean, I see where people are going on this. Fair enough.
1: I didn't get that question.
0: Yeah, no, I mean, like, you know. All right, we've got three left. They're in olives, so we're in pimento territory here.
1: Gosh. Right. Mm-hmm.
0: They're all in olives. Question number 23. The flag of which Mediterranean island features two crossed olive branches beneath a map of the country?
1: Not Greece. Say the question again, please.
0: The flag of which Mediterranean island features two crossed olive branches beneath a map of the country?
1: Sicily?
0: Not Sicily. Sorry, Rach. Thank you. Not Sicily, no. Scott in Perth. Hello, Scott.
2: Yes.
0: The flag of which Mediterranean island features two crossed olive branches beneath the map of the country?
2: Mediterranean, was it?
0: Yes.
2: Cyprus?
0: Cyprus is correct, yes. It is. It's Cyprus. Two left. They're in both in olives. Which Provençal condiment is made from olives, capers and anchovies?
2: Oh, my God. I'm going to have to pass on that one.
0: No good. Okie doke. What about Peter from Wantirna? G'day, Peter.
3: Mr. Clark. Thank you. Yes, Peter, I did call up. But I missed my pet at the pickled pepper.
0: Which Provençal condiment is made from olives, capers and anchovies?
3: I do not know. Grenache.
0: Not Grenache, no. Peter's pickled peppers, it may well be. No, it's not. Jenny from Narre Warren. G'day, Jenny.
4: Oh, hiya, Phil.
0: What are we after here? Which Provençal condiment is made from olives, capers and anchovies?
4: Well, I don't know. But the only condiment I know that's, definitely got a lot of olive in it is tapas.

0: We like to see thoroughbreds in the race, Jenny.
1: Yeah. I wouldn't say that.
0: Question 25, to win the Magnet and tonight's competition, we're in olives. Which bird brought an olive branch to Noah at the end of the flood?
1: Well, that was a dove.
0: Correct. Yes, it was. It was a dove that brought an olive branch to Noah at the end of the flood, and he thought, hey, by the look of that, the flood might be over.
1: Land's around, yeah.
0: Must be land around. There are a few logical inconsistencies with this story, but anyway.
1: Yeah, yeah. Just a few.
0: But you know what? Just a few. Let's not go into it right now.
1: Not the time.
0: Neither the time nor the place. All right. Very good. We'll put you back on hold, get some details from you, and get this magnet out to you. Thank you. Annette from Perth had the dove. Frank from Mount Evelyn had the dove. Joyce from Perth had a dove. Morgan, Marie from Altona, and plenty of others as well. Very nice challenge, everyone.
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3: On ABC Radio.
0: Yes, logical inconsistencies. Yes, there certainly are. 1-300-800-222 is the number. We've got time to have a chat about our issues of the day. Plenty around. I don't know whether you listened to the housing discussion we had at the start of the show, which was interesting. Expert economists arguing, puncturing a few of the myths in the housing crisis, as it's known. In particular, whether or not we are building enough houses. They suggested that, in fact, there were enough houses. The issues were concerned with other aspects of the market. You might have some thoughts about that. 1-300-800-222. Also, for issues of the day, the energy market, you probably came across this. I'm sure it's good news that your power bill is going to fall by up to 10% from July 1 as renewables and batteries deployed soared across Australia, and now, for the very first time in December, apparently, the renewable energy tipped over to 50% for the first time. So more than half the country is being powered by renewables. This has meant cheaper electricity, apparently, and households in New South Wales and Southeast Queensland will see electricity prices fall by up to 10%. I wonder whether this is you. Have you made a transition? Have you bought a battery? How's it all going? How's your bill going anyway? 1-300-800-222 is the number. If you'd like to give us a call, or there might be some other issues too, which you would like to raise for yourself. So that's fine too. 1-300-800-222 lines are free. Give us a call. Here's Blondie.

0: Yes. Heart of Glass, Blondie. One of Albo's favourite singers, actually. I think Albo is Blondie, isn't it? I think it is. 1-300-800-222. Thank you, Annette from Perth. A pimento has slight spice, whereas a bell pepper doesn't. Yeah. Do you love olives? I love olives myself. I especially like those big, fat green ones, the big Spanish green ones with the pep in them. You like them? Tell me how much you like olives. 1-300-800-222. We wanted to talk about the electricity prices too. Lines are free. 1-300-800-222 is the number. Lines free. Grab one. Jack from Aberdeen. G'day, Jack.
1: Oh, hello, Philip.
0: Hello.
1: One of my least liked things about my electricity bill is the daily charge.
0: Oh, now, this is the usage charge thing.
1: Yes, yeah. Usage charge. That nearly always outdollars my daily usage. I try to get under $1 worth of electricity each day.
0: I've got
1: solar.
0: Have you got panels yet?
1: I've got panels.
0: Yeah.
1: I haven't had a bill. I haven't had to pay a bill since it was put in some nearly 6 years ago.
0: Really?
1: But even so, what my solution for that would be is for if you have solar power, you get to pay half of that daily charge. And that would justify the lousy deal you get on the feed-in tariff.
0: Mm. This is the problem. This is the problem.
1: Really
0: this is the problem they got, though. Yeah, this is the problem they got, though, with the grid, isn't it? That it's a big.
1: Well, it only happened after they privatised it.
0: It's a big expense.
1: Now we're paying for corporate pensions and all this wonderful stuff that the big guys get at our expense.
0: Yeah, it's a big expensive thing. So who's going to pay for the grid then, Jack? That's the problem, isn't it?
1: Well, electricity companies make profits.
0: Yeah.
1: But hide it from the tax man in other ways. They could pay it easily and still not pay tax.
0: No, I'm thinking.
1: Shareholders will revolt against things like that.
0: Yeah,
1: it's not going to happen quickly. It may happen, but not quickly.
0: No, I'm just thinking, you know, with the growing number of panels and batteries and so on, that people are going to use and interact less and less with the grid. So who's going to, like, in the end, who's going to pay for the grid?
1: Well, what will happen will be little local communities will have a local grid with a battery.
0: Yeah.
1: And that should happen. I'm in a bit of strife at the moment. My place got hit by lightning a couple of months ago.
0: I lost
1: my NBN and a few circuits in the house. And I can't get any help for that because electrical problems are so expensive.
0: Yeah.
1: And
0: Hang on. You're saying your house got hit by lightning, Jack?
1: Oh, the wire.

0: was out on the street. It knocked out my, it killed my modem totally, killed my landline. It killed my PC. I've since got a new transformer for it. It's back on the road, only just.
1: Mm.
0: And it's I've lost lights in the east wing of my house.
1: Okay.
0: Put it that way.
1: Okay. All righty. Yeah, well, okay. All right. So have you got a battery as well, Jack, or just panels?
0: No, but I'm very tempted to. You know how much money I've made this year, Phil? About $200, $210.
1: Yeah, but you mean I'm back on feeding tariffs?
0: No, income.
1: Oh, okay.
0: So I live with thrift. You believe me, I live with thrift.
1: Hang on, Jack. So far you've only needed $200.
0: Yeah, it's like a garage sale type stuff. My shop, I had a shop, but it closed down.
1: Hmm.
0: My control. I've been closed since the end of COVID, put it that way.
1: But hang on, Jack, you're saying since the start of the year you've only spent $200.
0: No, I've made $200. $200 income. I still have to pay. Don't forget, I pay full fare.
1: Yeah, yeah.
0: I can see some bright points of it, and I hope it makes a great podcast one day. My travails.
1: Mm. Yeah.
0: Well, that's my idea, just to halve the daily usage charge, because half the time, in theory, the sun's in the sky half of the time.
1: Yeah.
0: So they're getting sun, even if it's dribs and drabs in the late and early of the day.
1: Yeah, yeah.
0: And they're getting their profit margin on what they take from you is six times what they give you.
1: Yep.
0: And that is enough to fund that decrease in daily charge.
1: Okay.
0: That's my theory.
1: Thank you, Jack. See what others think, mate.
0: I hope they take some notice.
1: Okay.
0: Thank you, Phil.
1: Thank you, mate. Look after yourself.
0: Yeah. Ciao.
1: Good on you. Bye-bye. 1-300-800-222 is the number. That's pretty thrifty, isn't it? $200 income for the whole year. Wow. I mean, I presume Jack's getting the pension. I presume. Not bad going. Ross from Scoresby says, hang on, we already paid for the grid. Then they sold it to private business. Super smart. Exactly, Ross. Exactly. It's the same with a lot of these assets, isn't it? But the poles and wires, they were paid for. They were. You might have recalled that expert opinion, Mrs. Clark and Dorr, explaining the energy market to us.
2: Thanks for joining us.
3: My pleasure to be with you, Brian. Good evening.
2: Now, you're a consultant in the energy market.
3: Yes, indeed. That's what I do.
2: Now, we've got a crisis in energy, haven't we? The Prime Minister's been waving a yellow card all week.
3: Well, Brian, we do face some significant issues with the energy market. I think that can be said.
2: Yeah, but I thought we had gas and electricity coming out our ears.
3: Yeah, we do, Brian. But I don't think it's any secret that we're confronting serious challenges with the energy market.
2: Well, let's talk about this energy market.
3: Well, in Australia, you buy energy on an energy market. You're either buying it at a spot price or you're buying it in terms of a longer contractual agreement, Brian, with a supplier.
2: But didn't all the energy in this country, wasn't it owned by the Australian people?
3: Yeah, we fixed that.
2: Well, it was all owned by governments. I mean, they built it with our money.
3: Yes, that's right, Brian, but it was hopelessly inefficient, and a few years ago a lot of it was privatised.
2: Who said it was hopelessly inefficient?
3: The people who wanted to buy it, Brian.
2: How'd they sell that idea to the people who already owned
3: it? Well, it was obviously going to result in lower prices to the consumer, Brian, because there were so many other players coming into the market.
2: More electricity producers?
3: No, more billing companies, Brian. But the key element was choice. They were being offered a greater choice.
2: Choice of what?
3: Choice of what?
2: Yeah.
3: No, the watts were exactly the same, Brian. The choice was in who you could buy them from.
2: So who bought the infrastructure?
3: Well, a lot of that is still government-owned. If you take the state of Victoria, for example, still government-owned.
2: Owned by the Victorian government?
3: No, owned by the Singapore government and the Chinese government, Brian. But to answer your question, it's still government-owned.
2: So why did the prices go through the roof? I mean, what happened when they removed the carbon tax to lower prices? What happened?
3: What happened to prices?
2: Yeah.
3: Well, they doubled, Brian. But, of course, that's only going to affect you if you're buying energy.
2: But isn't that what people are doing, buying energy in the market?
3: Well, yes, theoretically, Brian, but you can only buy it if it's there. You can't buy it if it's not there. And remember, a lot of these outages have occurred at times of serious, extreme weather events.
2: Yeah, but wouldn't an extreme weather event be a fair test of the system?
3: Yeah, we don't have a system, Brian.
2: We have an energy market.
3: We've got an energy market.
2: Right.
3: Yeah.
2: And what's gas got to do with this?
3: Well, gas is important because the job of the regulator, Brian, when demand goes through the

0: roof is to generate extra capacity using gas.
1: How do they do that?
0: Well, they don't, Brian. They can't. They haven't got any gas.
1: But we export billions of dollars of gas.
0: That's right. But by definition, that's exported, Brian. That's gone offshore. We need some of that gas here.
1: But they get a better price for exporting.
0: They get a better price here. It's a market, Brian. This is part of the problem.
1: But surely all this operates in around government policy.
0: Oh, yes. There's overarching government policy.
1: Well, tell me, what's the government policy?
0: Well, goodness.
1: What happened there?
0: Well, just wait till the lights come on, Brian, and then perhaps ask me that last one again.
1: Which one?
0: The one about government policy. I'll try and imagine there is some.
2: Clark and Dore on the energy market.
3: Nightlife with Philip Clark
4: on ABC Radio.
2: Yeah, Carmen at Work says my biggest bugbear is the daily charge. Yes, but as my other texter says, the grid gives us resilience. People need to stop complaining. 1-300-800-222. Lines are free. Grab one. D from Warrigal. G'day, D.
5: Yeah, g'day.
2: Hi, D. Yeah, go on.
5: Yes. Look, what I get so annoyed about is with the old vacuum cleaners, I could vacuum all day. I could do all the houses in the street if I wanted to. Now I have to plug the thing in for 4 hours to use it for 20 minutes.
2: That's oh, you mean because they're on batteries, you mean?
5: Yeah, that's where the electricity it goes sky high. It's absolutely ridiculous, these stupid battery things, battery vacuums, and then you've got to...
2: Well, I think don't they use less electricity than... I mean, you're saying the old Electrolux, you just plug it in the wall and away you go. But, I mean, that...
5: Just go, yeah.
2: Yeah, but that was using juice too, wasn't it?
5: Yeah, but only as long as you used your vacuum cleaner. With these, you've got to plug them in for 4 hours to be able to use it for 20 minutes.
2: Oh, I see. You're sitting there, I'm sitting there using the juice for 4 hours even though I'm not doing any vacuuming.
5: Yeah. And, of course, even those dustbusters, when you first get them, you've got to plug them in for about 15 hours. That's ridiculous. They're about 2 foot long.
2: Isn't the idea that they don't use much juice, Dee?
5: But that's a matter. You're still using it. You have to plug it in for that long before you can use it for 20 minutes. That's ridiculous. And with your cars, you've got to plug them in for hours, leaving them overnight. Now, who wants to leave electricity on overnight? I mean, you turn your TVs off, you turn everything off except your fridge, you know, and yet they expect people to plug in their cars for hour after hour after hour so they can go, you know, what, a few hundred miles up the road if they're lucky.
2: So, Dee, you're not a big fan of batteries by the sound of it.
5: No, I hate the things. A friend of mine many years ago, he worked on those solar things in cars. And when they first did it, they had batteries. They had half a dozen car batteries on the floor of the car to see. And then he said, that's going to take a lot of juice. And, of course, then they got the solar power and whatever. But these batteries, they're no different. They are still taking oodles of time, of power, you know, 4 hours.
2: Oh, yeah, but I don't think they use as much power, do they, as if you plug the old, you know, Hoover or Electrolux into the PowerPoint.
5: But they've got to be taking a certain amount.
2: Yeah, no, they are taking a certain amount.
5: You're tensed. You have to plug them in for 4 hours to use them for 20 minutes. That's absolutely ridiculous.
2: I must say, I've still got one of the old plug-in ones.
5: I've got the oldies too, and I love the old vacuums. But, you know, when I bought these new things, I thought, oh, yes, I'll do the right thing. But now, oh, no way.
2: Put them on the marketplace, Dee, and go and buy a regular vacuum cleaner with an extension cord.
5: Oh, I've still got them.
2: Have you got so many vacuum cleaners? Do you vacuuming the whole street or something?
5: Oh, well, I've got. Do you remember the old Hoovers?
2: Yeah.
5: Look very
2: low. You mean the upright Hoovers?
5: No, the round ones.
2: Yeah, the round barrel ones. Yeah,
5: they looked like a space thing,
2: You know. I remember
5: UFO thing, the round ones. Yeah, Hoovers. So I've got one of those, needs attention. But I've got a couple of old vacuum cleaners here. But I thought, I'm just going to go back to those.
2: get yourself an old upright one, Dee, one of the old, you know, good old sucky upright Hoovers. They were good.
5: Oh, yes, yeah. I've got one of those here somewhere. I got them all, you know.
2: You're the vacuum lady of the street, Dee.
5: Yeah, just about.
2: But people would say, don't you think Dee's a sucker? She isn't. She's the vacuum lady of the street.
5: A friend used to collect vacuum cleaners. I'm into other old collecting stuff. And, yes, he had these vacuums, so I sort of inherited them when I lost him. But, so there's a couple here.
2: All right. Well, nice to hear, Dee, and we'll see what others think about your views on all this. But appreciate your call.
5: Yeah. Okay, thanks.
2: Thanks, Dee. Bye-bye. 1-300-800-222 is the number. Chris says, wouldn't the inverter sort power through the PowerPoint? My texter says, lol, this is the problem. People have no freaking idea. Chris in the Southern Water says, Phil, why don't you just buy an extension cord with a normal vacuum cleaner? She does have that. A museum could be interested in the vacuum, says my texter. Peter from Rollerstone. G'day, Pete.
6: Yes, good morning.
2: Hi.
6: There's also a new pricing con which has been advertised extensively.
2: Oh, yeah.
6: Where they're saying if you use the power in the high priority period or the high demand period, which of course is after 5 o'clock at night, and most people don't have an option because that's when they're cooking tea, especially nowadays when both family members or both adults are usually working. And so they promote if you use the power during the day, it's cheaper. But, of course, no one's home unless it's sort of the only occasional put the washing machine on then. But most of the power is used after 5 p.m. at night in the evening.
2: Yeah.
6: And so they're charging extra for that and making more out of the power when people don't have any option than people can save by using it during the day.
2: Yeah, that's true. I mean, this idea of of shoving it through in the middle of the day, I mean, it's all very well. I mean, there's a government plan that says that they have to offer you free power at some point during the day too. But this is the thing. I mean, as you say, Peter, everybody raising a family these days is a two income. If you've got a mortgage, you're on two incomes, aren't you?
6: Yeah. And so that's where it's sort of, so they just run it. It's a bit like the other sort of adverts you see about, is it percentage of the country or percentage of the population?
2: Yeah.
6: At least batteries are giving people a chance to save their own power and benefit directly when they can't put it back into the network. Because, you know, towns in WA's north especially, the take-up of solar was so high that they couldn't all get a refund on power back into the network. It just wasn't required.
2: No, I get it. I get it. I get it. I mean, I think that a lot of people once thought, well, hang on, you know, why are we buying all these batteries? Because after all, we have an electricity grid which we've paid for over a long period of time, and therefore that's a massive public asset. And, you know, aren't we just rebuilding another grid with batteries and solar and so on? But we're not really doing that by the sound of it. What we are doing is providing some stability for the big grid.
6: Supposedly, yes.
2: Supposedly, yeah.
6: And, of course, the gas companies keep reminding us that their power is always available because nothing else is.
2: Yeah. All right, Pete, good to talk, mate. Thank you. 1-300-800-222 is the number. Gordon from Ballina. G'day, Gordon.
7: Oh, g'day, Phil. How are you?
2: Oh, I'm all right, Gordon. Yeah, not bad.
7: Terrific. Hey, I just wanted to say, I remember distinctly about 2 weeks ago, there was a news item on the ABC which said, Australia, at that time, Australia had achieved 45.6, I think they said, or 44.5. I can't remember which one, but it's one of those two.
2: Yeah.
7: I think it was 44.5% of all electricity was derived from renewable source.

0: taxes.
1: Yeah, well, apparently in December, the country was 50% running on renewables. First time.
0: Oh, last December.
1: Yeah.
0: Wow.
1: Yeah.
0: Oh, well, anyway, I would say congratulations to the Albanese government because they're on track, you know.
1: All right. So you know that there are government media monitors out there, Gordon, who are monitoring every phone call we make here on Nightlife. And what they'll have done is sample you, Gordon, again, and they'll... You'll find yourself up on a billboard. What did you say again, Gordon?
0: I said, hooray for Albanese.
1: Good on you, Gordon.
0: Good on you.
1: Gordon, you are going to be on a billboard coming to you very shortly. Gordon from Ballina. Good on you, Albo. You're on the right track.
0: Yeah.
1: See you, mate.
0: Okay. See you.
1: See you. Bye. Yes, 1-300-800-222 is the number. If you have a battery and you know how to use a timer on the dishwasher, washing machines, you can use and buy cheap power when it's in excess. Yeah, look, I suppose that's right. If you get yourself really organised, we all should club together to buy D a RoboVac, says our texter. Should do a segment on vacuums. I've never used one of those things. Do they work? 1-300-800-222. Do they work? Jim in Campbelltown says, my mate drove a petrol-powered car relying on fuel from afar, but when pumps ran dry, he waved a goodbye and now drives an electric Tesla. Oh, yeah, I know. Do you want to buy a Tesla from Elon Musk? That's the question, isn't it? Robert from Wingham. G'day.
2: How you going?
1: About
2: 5 or 6 years ago,
1: they
2: changed my meter on the wall outside.
1: Did they?
2: Did
1: you get their name, Robert?
2: No, we'd have a clue, but we just turned up there because I'm in the 80s, of course.
1: Yeah.
2: So I didn't pay too much attention until I got a bill.
1: Yeah.
2: And I find out that all three rates are all peak. I don't have off peak. I don't have mini, whatever you call it.
1: Yeah.
2: Everything's peak. And I've been trying for the last 4 years to try and find out how do I change it. And everyone shoves me from this post to that post, and I still haven't found out how I get it changed. Any clues?
1: I wonder whether someone would know this. I don't know, Robert, because they changed my meter too, and I've looked at the meter and, you know, but I mean, I look at the meter like blokes look at under the bonnet of a car. You know, I stare for a while and then I close the door. Thank you.
2: You're like me, because mine's up high.
1: Yeah.
2: And the eyes aren't the best.
1: Yeah.
2: And I just said, oh, new meter.
1: Same here. I looked at it and I thought, oh, a new meter. Then closed the fuse box door and went inside.
2: And no one tells you anything.
1: No, they don't.
2: I still can't find out from any energy companies, any of them, who put it in and how do I get it changed. And this has been going on for years.
1: I don't know, Robert. Somebody might know and might call us, okay? So keep listening, all right?
2: I will. Thank you very much indeed. Bob.
1: Thank you. 1-300-800-222 is the number. Brad in Wattle Grove says, whatever Gordon from Ballina is on, I want some. Gordy from Ballina. See, the media monitors, they'd be ripping the piece of paper out of the printer right now and saying, look, we got one, Gordon from Ballina. We're on the right track. RoboVacs are a small, expensive carpet sweeper, says my texter. Yeah, I did look at them. I think that's not going to work. I don't know. Andrew says, Phil, one day last year, the whole of Australia ran on renewable energy. Also, with a battery, you can tell it to charge off peak and then use it at peak. So in theory, you wouldn't need panels. Hang on, but what charges the battery, Andrew? What charges the battery? Don't you use the panels to charge the battery? 1-300-800-222. Chris from the Night Watch says, I think smart meters actually use a baseline charging regime. Mike from Ardlethan. G'day, Mike.
3: G'day, mate. Mate, just a quick one about these things. Nobody's doing all the arithmetic on solar panels and batteries.
1: Yeah, go on.
3: In 15 years' time, the batteries wear out. They've got to be replaced.
1: That's true.
3: And in 30 years' time,
1: they can be recycled, though, apparently.
3: Not completely, no.
1: No.
3: And there's only one facility in Melbourne, and they're running flat out and can't keep up.
1: Mm. Yeah, I think that's right at the moment, actually. Yeah. That might change, but I think you're right at the moment. Yeah, go on.
3: Yeah, solar panels have got a 30-year lifespan and they're only 75% recycled.

0: for the ball. And then they've got to be replaced. So in 30 years' time, you'd replace your batteries twice and your solar panels once. Work out the numbers and you'll find you're actually going backwards by having solar panels and batteries.
1: Yeah, that's an interesting argument. We have run this argument once before on the program, and I think there were people who contested that. I mean, you're right what you say, that they do need replacing. But and you're right what you say about renewable. They can be recycled, but in practice they're not so much at the moment. But that is apparently changing. But, I don't know. I don't know. I don't know whether the numbers – I mean, I hear what you're saying about the numbers.
0: But given some research, I can assure you it's about right.
1: But given that it's – I mean, I know when we've had Finn Peacock from the solar company on, he says – if you buy a 16 kilowatt system, it's usually you're ahead by 6 years. After 6 years, you're not paying for anything because you've paid off the capital.
0: You still got to replace them every 15 years for batteries.
1: I know. So, but given that you haven't paid for any electricity, you are ahead by the time you need replacing. So I don't know how that sum works. That's all I'm saying, Mike.
0: Well, what I'm saying is, what a battery going to cost in 15 years' time?
1: Yeah. Maybe less than they cost today.
0: Hey, come on. Prices go up, not down.
1: Hang on. In solar things, that's not right, Mike. I mean, solar panel costs have gone down and battery costs have gone down. They haven't gone up.
0: Well, I don't think that's going to continue. They're going to find a way to screw us again.
1: That's another matter, Mike. That's another matter.
0: Yeah. One other small detail is, what is our Minister of the Environment going to do with all the leftover wind turbines when they got to be replaced in 20 years' time?
1: Yeah.
0: They are not recyclable.
1: What, wind turbines? Surely.
0: They're not.
1: They're steel.
0: No. They're made of a composite of fiberglass, aluminium, carbon fiber, and some other weird ass material. I'm not too sure what. And the Americans can't recycle it, the Europeans can't. So, what can we do? The Americans just dig a hole and bury them.
1: Don't know, Mike. But thank you. Yeah. Thanks for raising
0: it. Help with the landfill.
1: See you, mate. Bye bye. As I say, a lot of that is contested. That's all I'd say about it. Rachel from Canberra. Hello.
2: Hi. I just wanted to add to that. Well, not really.
1: Yeah.
2: Most people have got most of the points right. I worked in the solar industry.
1: Yeah.
2: It's easy to be critical of the government.
1: Of course.
2: They were trying to promote solar energy, so panels were around for 20 years and no one was touching them because they were too expensive. So they found a way to make it better for people to buy them. The advice is to do the numbers, and if the numbers work for you, then, you know, go ahead. Don't worry about what's going to happen in 30 years because nobody knows.
1: Yeah, I think Finn Peacock would say the same thing. He said if you buy a 16 kilowatt system, he said, which would run the normal house. He said, not battery, just panels. He said, after 6 years, you're ahead. I mean, so you're basically not paying anything for electricity, pretty much.
2: That's right. And you've also got to factor in, like, if you were paying the money in bills, then you'd be paying interest on your mortgage
1: as well. All that,
2: there's one thing I'd like to add, though, which hasn't come up yet, and we'll probably have to wait another 20 years for it. The solar panels are great, and they absorb electricity. And, you know, the European countries were wondering why it took us so long to, you know, get with the program.
1: A big sunny country like ours, yeah.
2: Yeah, that's right. I mean, Germany imports their electricity from Spain. They basically lease land in Spain to put panels up to send back to Germany. But there's another technology which is more efficient. And so to the point where the previous gentleman was talking about resources that go into solar panels, and it uses far less resources, and it basically concentrates solar powers using mirrors. So you don't have to use as much silicon to make the solar panels. You just use mirrors to concentrate it into a tower, and then it uses a simple reaction to then create steam and you know, generate electricity.
1: These things work, don't they?
2: Where you're going to put it, because there's always a NIMBY element.
1: I think on any dispassionate look at it, these solar technologies are the future, aren't they? They are.
2: Well, no, there's one.

0: working at the ANU and has been for the last 20 years.
1: Yeah, yeah. No, I don't mean they're in the future. I mean, this is the future and what we should be doing in a country like ours. Yeah.
0: But, for example, the Liddell Power Station, they could have used a lot of that infrastructure to set up a concentrated solar power thing, but it's just not on the government's radar. They've got too many other things to think about, and it's not too hard. It's just something else that they don't want to think about just at the moment. But electrician reminded me the other day, we need to focus on the grid, because as nice as it would sound to, you know, everyone to have their own little system, we still need the grid to share the electricity around. For example, you know, when one place has sun and the other place has wind, we need the grid.
1: Absolutely. I mean, it's the same with a reticulated water system. I mean, I think everyone should collect water in tanks. You know, that's a good idea too. But you can't not have a water system that, you know, that sends water around, because it's the basis of a city in our society, isn't it? I mean, you know, really.
0: That's it. The Romans invented it.
1: That's right. And you know what? They had everything. They didn't have electricity. They couldn't argue about electricity like we do, because they didn't have that, but they did have everything else. Yeah.
0: That's right.
1: Anyway, it's interesting. It's on the way. 50% in December, and by the look of it, that's only going to get better.
0: Great news. Yeah. It's great news. Yeah. See if we can get to 80 by 2030.
1: I have my doubts, but I hope. Yeah.
0: We were aiming to have 100% by 2020.
1: That's right.
0: But anyway, we'll get there eventually, I guess.
1: On your H. Thanks.
0: Thank you.
1: Appreciate it. Thank you. Bye-bye. Yes, 1-300-800-222 is my number.
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1: All right, that's it for me, but Francis is going to look after you after this. Hi.

0: roof. Yes, it's been, you know, it was more a philosophical position as much as anything else that we could and we should, and so we did.
1: How long do you reckon it'll take you to pay it off?
0: I'm not even looking at that so much. Right. I mean, maybe I'm fortunate not to have to think about that, but I think it would take at least about 6 or 7 years.
1: Yeah.
0: But, you know, that's okay. It's quite nice to have it there. And the other thing is that the capacity to upgrade it soon if we needed to provide more power is there, so you can build upon it. So,
1: yes,
0: I agree. It's the future. It's the way we should be going if we can.
1: I think so. What's on the program tonight, Francis?
0: Going to be talking in an open line about dealing with disappointment and how you can grow from it if you choose to learn from it. So I'm going to take people's stories about having a disappointment and then deciding to do something about it. So that's something we'll talk about a bit later on.
1: Good on you. Good listening with Francis, and you and I will talk tomorrow. In the meantime, here's the news.
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3: ABC News with David Rowlands. The European Union and a growing number of its member states have summoned their respective Russian ambassadors following Moscow's threats to launch massive attacks on Ukraine. Russia has warned Western diplomats to vacate the Ukrainian capital Kyiv as it plans to target Ukraine's military infrastructure and decision-making centres. Moscow claims it's in retaliation to a drone strike on a student dormitory that killed more than 20 people, even though Ukraine has denied responsibility. European Commission spokesperson Anita Hopper says Russia is fear-mongering.
4: Russia is only trying to sow panic, issuing distress. They want fear and isolation in Ukraine and elsewhere. But we have a clear message. This will not work. In fact, the EU is maintaining its presence and operation in Kyiv.
3: Two flights carrying women and children linked to the Islamic State group have landed in Australia. Ethan Seidemann reports.
5: Two IS-linked women and seven of their children are understood to have been on board a flight that touched down at Melbourne Airport just after 4:30. Another flight, believed to be carrying 11 women and children, landed at Sydney Airport about an hour later. The group left the Al-Roj camp in northern Syria last week. New South Wales police say they do not expect any arrests by the Australian Federal Police in Sydney tonight, although that could change. The latest arrivals come after another group returned earlier this month, resulting in three arrests. One woman from Sydney's West was barred from returning under a temporary exclusion order.
3: New documents reveal the Bondi gunman Navid Akram remained on the counter-terror radar of domestic spy agency ASIO and police as recently as 2022. Defence and National Security reporter Tom Lowry has more on this story.
6: ASIO has previously said it investigated Navid Akram in 2019, but assessed he did not pose a terror threat at that time. It's now been revealed he remained on the radar of authorities until as recently as 2022. In a submission to the Royal Commission on Antisemitism and Social Cohesion, ASIO says Akram was, in that year, subject to a residual risk process in New South Wales. The ABC has previously reported Akram was listed as a known entity after he was investigated in 2019, which saw him on a database to identify signs of radicalisation or re-engagement with networks. But he was no longer in that system by the time of the Bondi attack last year.
3: US President Donald Trump is to undergo a medical exam, putting his health under renewed public scrutiny after his efforts to dismiss concerns over his age and stamina. The 79-year-old is at the Walter Reed National Military Medical Center for what the White House describes as annual preventative medical and dental checkups. It's Trump's fourth publicly disclosed medical exam since he returned to office for a second term. As he comes and tries to project strength ahead of midterm elections that will test his sway with voters. The head of the National Anti-Corruption Commission concedes he contributed to his own downfall as he prepares to step down from the role 2 years early. Paul Brereton will resign as commissioner in July amid intense scrutiny over his ongoing links to defence and his handling of the commission's investigation into the robo-debt scheme. Under questioning from Greens Senator David Shoebridge during Estimates, Mr. Brereton denied any impropriety but agreed that he'd become a distraction for the agency.
7: Do you accept any responsibility for that?
8: I think everyone contributes to their own

0: downfall, if you like, in some ways, and I'm sure I have contributed to this in some ways.
1: Commonwealth Bank CEO Matt Comyn says the government's capital gains tax should not discourage people from investing in new businesses. The changes announced in the federal budget have prompted competing claims about how they'll affect investors and future generations. Speaking on the ABC 7:30 report, Mr. Comyn says the government is trying to strike the right balance as spending pressures rise. However, he says any changes should focus on passive assets, such as housing, rather than startups and other high-risk investments.
2: If I'm just accumulating an asset and I'm passively holding that versus I'm investing in a startup, a founder, you know, a business, a junior explorer, I think that's quite different. And I don't think we want to change the incentives towards risk and enterprise and innovation.
1: And at least four people have died and another five were injured after a train crashed into a school bus at a level crossing in Belgium. This is ABC News.
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4: Sydney, showers increasing, 15 to 22. Melbourne, a shower or two, 13 to 17. Brisbane, showers, 18 to 24. Perth, showers increasing, 11 to 23. Adelaide, a shower or two, 10 to 19. Hobart, rain, 11 to 17. Canberra, a possible shower, 9 to 19. And Darwin, sunny, 21 to 31.

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2: G'day, welcome to Hump Day Wednesday. Hope you're well. Francis here for Trev for the rest of this week. The great man back next Monday for you here on ABC Radio Overnights. Time to play the four quiz to get things rolling today. 1-300-800-222 is the number to call. 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Here it is. 12 questions over four topics, three questions in each. 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Joy Division, Love Will Tear Us Apart. 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
2: Good morning to you, and let's play the four quiz. So the four topics here this morning, the year 1989, so questions about what happened, what was big in 1989, the space race. That's always good fun. The space race, the race for the moon and beyond. Olympic scandals, events that happened within the Olympic Games that stole the headlines but broke hearts. And cryptic books. This is one I invented today because I was just sitting around going, I need a new category to play with today. And I thought, what about the idea that I will give you a cryptic clue and then you have to tell me the name of the famous novel, famous book that it comes from. I haven't made them too hard, but you have to think a little bit. And if you can answer three questions, you go into the win bin. As always, we like your messages via SMS as well if you want to play along. If you can't, call 0437 774 774 is the SMS number, or 1300 800 222 to play. Plenty of calls coming in, so let's jump into it and go to, I think it's Daysdale in New South Wales. Kylie's first up. Hello, Kylie, how are you?
3: G'day, mate. Thanks very much for the last month. It's been absolutely great having you. Please come back if invited.
2: Thank you. I will. If I'm invited back, I will do that. Thank you very much. What are you doing this morning?
3: Well, look, mate, I'm up in Queensland. I've travelled up from the south and it's been raining, so I'm just near a Tweed. I'm up here for a few days and then heading back down south, but it's been raining all trip, so it's
2: you're taking the rain with you.
3: rain in the dry season, mate.
2: Well, maybe you're taking the rain to somewhere that it's needed, so I think maybe that's a good thing. I don't know.
3: That may be the case too.
2: Just that little black cloud following your car around wherever it goes.
3: Oh, you've made me laugh. Get on your
2: now. What topic would you like to start with?
3: 1989.
2: Okay. What were you doing in 1989? I do need to ask.
3: I was working. There you go.
2: All right. Well, let me just give you this one. Listen to this clip from a very famous film that was a massive hit in 1989. And then tell me the name of the movie. Have a listen to this, Collie.
4: Captain, my captain.
5: Sit down, Mr. Anderson. You hear me? Sit down. Sit down! This is your final warning, Anderson. How dare you? You hear me?
4: Oh, Captain, my captain.
5: Miss Nova Street, I warn you. Sit down. Sit down. Go! Sit down, all of you. I want you seated. Sit down. Leave, Mr. Keating. All of you.
2: Oh, Kylie, stirring stuff. Captain, my captain.
3: Really, mate, I'm not good on movies. I'll have to pass it on to the next.
2: Oh, okay. Well, safe driving anyway. Stay.
3: Thanks, mate.
2: Try and stay dry. Talk to you soon. 1-300-800-222. Let's see if Lincoln in Berry Creek knows that one. Hello, Lincoln. How are you going?
6: Hey, Francis. How are you going tonight, mate?

0: I'm good, buddy. What was that movie?
1: Dead Poets Society.
0: Oh, it was Dead Poets Society. Stirring finish to Dead Poets Society, starring Robin, the late, great Robin Williams. Great film. Excellent. We were so young and optimistic back then, Lincoln.
1: Yeah, well, those were the days, mate.
0: All right, you got your first question away. So we can go to Cryptic Books, where I give you a bit of a cryptic clue and you tell me the name of a great book. They're not too difficult, but they're good fun. Olympic scandals, scandals that happened in the Olympic Games.
1: Yep.
0: Or the space race. What would you like to do?
1: Because you've done that new thing, I might do the new quiz.
0: The Cryptic Books. Okay, that's good on you. Okay, this is a book that was a more recent book. Here's the cryptic clue. A suburban Melbourne barbecue. One shocking moment which has untold consequences. What was the book? It was also turned into an ABC TV series about 10 years ago too. Really big book at the time.
1: What year was
0: About mid-2000s, I think, this book came out, Australian book.
1: Turn Australian.
0: A suburban Melbourne barbecue. Something happens, one shocking moment, and it has untold consequences.
1: I'm not going to bear it, but I'll just say Australian one that I remember, Lantana.
0: Not Lantana. Oh, wow. What a film that is, too. Neil Jordan's film of that is just unbelievably good. But thank you for playing, mate.
1: Thanks, Francis. Thanks, mate.
0: 1-300-800-222 is the number. It's our four quiz on ABC Radio Overnights. Mario. Hello, Mario.
2: Good morning.
0: Do you know the answer to our question in the Cryptic Books? A suburban Melbourne barbecue. There was one shocking moment. It had untold consequences.
2: No, I've got no idea on that one.
0: Okay, Mario. Well, let's see you play again soon, hey?
2: Bye-bye.
0: Thank you. 1-300-800-222. Plenty of people on the SMS have got it. Billy gets it from Mangalo. So is Sally in Bustlebrook as well. So the idea of the Cryptic Books title, I think, works. A relief for me. But let's see if George and Lakemba can knock this one out for us. Hello, George. How are you going?
3: Oh, Francis, my Francis. Well, not too bad, considering the rain is still coming down, but everything's a bit muddy and wet and anyhow.
0: Oh, dear.
3: I have enjoyed. Also, I will echo what some of the other callers said. Appreciated your involvement on the airwaves over the last little while.
0: Thanks,
3: and thanks for playing the Love Will Tear Us Apart. I hope you're wearing your Joy Division T-shirt. I love Mr. Albanese.
0: Now you can Matty waved. You're nodding. I have got a Joy Division T-shirt on. I do have a Joy Division T-shirt on right now.
3: There you go.
0: Sprung.
3: Okay, it's like you're going off the air because it sounds like you might be cancelled.
0: Oh, wow, that was a little bit nutty, wasn't it?
3: And also to further add to your humiliation there, I will say that Lantana was not a Neil Jordan film, that was a Ray Lawrence
0: film. Ray Lawrence film, yeah.
3: Neil Jordan is a British filmmaker,
0: It's a great film.
3: Yeah, unbelievable, it is great film.
0: Do you know the answer to this one? So this is my cryptic clue. It's a book. A suburban Melbourne barbecue, one shocking moment which has untold consequences.
3: I think I might have this book. In fact, I think I've met the author. In fact, I know I've met the author. Good Greek Australian boy, Christos Tsolkas. It's The Slap.
0: It's The Slap. What a book.
3: And of course, The Slap was performed by Lex Marinos, who you'd be very familiar with, who unfortunately passed away this last year. Didn't get as much awareness from the public as James Valentine's passing, but just another
0: great Australian.
3: Titan of our man I knew quite well, actually, so a lovely guy.
0: Yeah,
3: and,
0: legend.
3: Good
0: stuff, mate. Okay, so you've got a cryptic book question done. So you've got one question down. Olympic scandals, a space race, or 1989?
3: God, they all sound so tempting. let's go, I don't know. Should I go to space race or Olympic scandals? Let's go space race.
0: Space race it is. Okay. Listen to this, and you've got to tell me. Listen to this little grab here from the news in the United States. Around 1957, and let me just find the clip for you. You've got to tell me the name. Listen to this American news report and tell me what was the name given to the famous satellite that the Soviets launched that shocked the world. Have a listen.
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5: Until 2 days ago, that sound had never been heard on this earth. Suddenly, it has become as much a part of 20th century life as the whir of your vacuum cleaner. It's a report from man's farthest frontier. One of the places where the progress of the satellite is being watched most closely is the Hayden Planetarium in New York. CBS News correspondent Richard C. Hottolett reports from there now.
6: Doug, we're in the great dome of the Hayden Planetarium in New York, and I have with me Dr. Kenneth Franklin, an astronomer on the planetarium staff. Dr. Franklin,
7: right now it's north of Auckland, New Zealand, and moving southeast. It will be, in 10 minutes, about 1,500 miles north of Little America, and in about 24 minutes it will be over Santiago, Chile, and in about 50 minutes from now it will be over Spain.
0: Famous report from 1957 when the world was freaking out because the Russians had put something into space. George in Lakemba, what was it called?
3: Yes, it was a very little ball of metal, probably about the size of a pumpkin with bits of antenna sticking out of it. It's amazing something that small caused so much of a ruckus, but it was Sputnik, and it did start the space race, literally.
0: It did indeed. Sputnik 1, 1957 was the year, and I have had the enormous pleasure and privilege of visiting the Cosmonauts Museum, both in Moscow and in the formerly closed Soviet city of Samara, where the space program was based. It's an extraordinary experience, and you do get to see the sort of the history of the Sputnik program. Unbelievable. Okay, you've got two from two. You can go to 1989 or Olympic scandals. Which one do you want to do to join the win bin?
3: I'm just 1989 might be safer, but I'm just so tempted by Olympic scandals.
0: Okay, here we go. All right, Olympic scandals, it is for you. Ahead of the Winter Olympics in 1994,

0: out of there. Sonia Harding is super tramp.
1: Indeed.
0: But, such a bit of character aspersions for around there.
1: Yeah.
0: And so it was the beautiful sort of angel on a pedestal, Nancy Kerrigan, was the one she attempted to break, or somebody else actually attempted to break their knee.
2: That is right.
0: And ankle and leg and...
1: Just awful. Yeah, and when you hear the actual footage, and in researching this, I did see the actual footage of Nancy Kerrigan, raw footage of her immediately after she was attacked. It is so distressing. But you're absolutely right, Georgie. In the win bin, 3 from 3, Nancy Kerrigan, who was attacked by Tonya Harding. And Tonya is an extraordinary good film. Thanks, George. Thanks for playing. 1-300-800-222 is the number to play, or 0437-774-774. George is in the win bin. You could join him. Thanks to everybody who's texting through as well. Barry in Balnarring, who saw Sputnik in the sky tonight, as well as Sam in Thornleigh. And Adela also picked up that it was Dead Poets Society, the film that we were talking about. They, on top of it there on the SMS, good morning to our friend Tara the Truckie. Where are you this morning, Tara? How are you?
3: G'day, Francis. How are you, mate? I'm around Childers at the moment.
1: Good driving this morning?
3: It is very quiet on the roads. The weather's good. As I say, no traffic. It's just
1: nice. Oh, good. Just you and me out there on the open road. I love it.
3: That's it.
1: What topic would you like to play? Olympic scandals, 1989, cryptic books, or the space race?
3: Let's go 1989, please.
1: 1989 it is for you. Okay, here's a question for you. In 1989, where would you have found Cold Chisel's guitarist and singer Ian Moss making a phone call from?
3: Ooh.
1: Was it referring to one of his songs? Where was he making his phone call from? From his hit from 1989.
3: Okay.
1: He had a couple of hits from his Matchbook album, I think it was, and this is one of them. God. Does the song ring a bell, Tara?
3: Oh, just say K-Sam.
1: Not K-Sam, mate. Safe driving and talk soon.
3: Thank you. Have a good night.
1: You too. 1-300-800-222 to Altona Meadows in Melbourne. To Karen. I wonder if she knows. Hello, Karen.
4: Hello.
1: How are you?
4: I'm not bad, thanks.
1: Do you know the answer to our 1989 question? Where would you have found Cold Chisel's Ian Moss making a phone call from in 1989 in reference to one of his songs?
4: It was on a highway.
1: It was on a highway, but where was he calling from on the highway? You know, you got the back end of it right, but he was calling from a...
4: I think it was for his album.
1: It was. The name of the song.
4: I think it was Telephone Booth.
1: It was. There you go, Karen. He was in a telephone booth on a highway. Clearly well before mobile phones were available to him. Well done. What your first question down? You can go to our cryptic books or the space race.
4: I'll try the space race.
1: The space race. Okay. Can you tell me why the name Laika, L-A-I-K-A, is famous when it comes to space exploration? Why is Laika famous, and what was or is Laika?
4: Look, I don't know. I'll say it was the first animal in space.
1: Yes, it was Laika the dog and Sputnik number 2. And I have seen that this, I know this is, the program's not about me, but I'm sharing what I've experienced. In the Moscow Cosmonauts Museum, there are little spacesuits they had designed for these dogs. And you can see them there. These were prototypes, little spacesuits for little dogs, one of which, poor Laika, was shot off into space, never to return. But what a hero was our Laika.
4: I wouldn't like to go out
1: in outer
4: space. I know
1: that. Yes. All right, you got 2 from 2. You've done 1989 and the space race. So I can give you a cryptic book or an Olympic scandal. What would you like to do to join George in the wind bin?
4: Oh, I'll try the book. I'm not a big book reader, so.
1: So you want to go Olympic scandals?
4: No, because I don't know anything about the Olympic scandals.
1: Okay, so we'll go cryptic books for you. Okay, here's the cryptic clue. You've got to tell me the name of the book. Vanishing schoolgirls were caught between a rock and a hard place. What's the name of the book?
4: Oh, let me think. I think I know.
1: Vanishing schoolgirls caught between a rock

0: and a Hard Place, an Australian book.
1: Is it Picnic at Hanging Rock?
0: It is Picnic at Hanging Rock by Joan Hardy. Well done. Well done, Karen. You joined George. Sorry, you didn't think you were going to get any, but you nailed three. So well done to you. All right. Flying along here. Thank you for playing. Stay tuned to see if you are the winner of the four quiz tonight. We'll come back and complete the four quiz in a moment. Keep your calls coming. 1300 800 222 or SMS 0437 774 774. This is new music from Natalie Imbruglia.

0: That's from her new album, Algorithm, which is set to be released later this year. Natalie Imbruglia there. And a new track from her, Upside Down.
1: Bet you didn't know we're the world's biggest gamblers.
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1: I'm finding out why and if we really are the lucky country. 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
5: This is Overnights with Francis Leach.
0: And we're playing the four quiz. We've already had two people through with three questions each, which is great. But Betty and Dapto's here to raise the standard even higher. Hi, Betty. How are you going?
6: Hello, Francis. I'm well, thank you. Well,
0: that's good to hear. You're all tucked up nice and warm on a Wednesday morning?
6: Yes, I'm in bed, lovely and snuggled up.
0: Oh, good to hear. Now, which topic do you want to play? The space race, 1989, a cryptic clue for a book title, or Olympic scandals?
6: I might try 89.
0: 1989. Okay, let's do that for you. In 1989, John Howard lost the leadership of the Liberal Party. Can you tell me who it was that replaced him as the leader of the Liberal Party in 1989?

0: probably Kevin Rudd.
1: It wasn't Kevin Rudd. But good try. Thank you, Betty.
0: Francis, you've done a really good job. It's been lovely having you on the quiz.
1: Oh, thank you. I really appreciate it. I'll speak to you soon, hopefully.
0: Oh, well, probably not, because you're finishing this week, aren't you?
1: Yeah, you never know when I might turn up.
0: I hope
1: I'll
0: you
1: be
0: do.
1: Around to surprise you. On you, Betty. Talk to you soon.
0: Bye.
1: Bye. Let's go to Frankston in Melbourne. Hello, Glenn. Welcome to the Four Quiz.
2: Hey, Francis. How are you, mate? Great to hear your voice back on the radio again.
1: Thank you, my friend. What are you doing this wee hours of the Wednesday morning?
2: I should be sleeping, but a little bit of an insomniac, and being a good Catholic all-boy, educated boy like yourself, I'm a day-last old boy, so don't hold that against me.
1: That's all right.
2: And I've met you a couple of times, mate. We've got a couple of mutual friends. I won't name them because we'll embarrass them. But, yeah, it's great to hear you. A bit nostalgic on the radio hearing your voice and Natalie and Billy are in the same sort of sentence.
1: Thank you, Glenn. Now, do you know who it was that replaced John Howard in 1989 as the leader of the Liberal Party? And, of course, he returned to the leadership to become Prime Minister for the better part of 11 years. But who was it?
2: Well, as I said, being a De La Salle boy and where De La Salle is situated... Mr. Peacock.
1: It was Andrew Peacock. Well done. Good get.
3: Ladies and gentlemen, obviously by your attendance here, you're aware that there have been some changes in the upper echelons of the parties on our side of politics. I'd remind you that I was elected leader of the opposition this morning, that Senator Cheney was elected deputy leader of the opposition, and we are all aware of the very great responsibility that we carry to forge a better and fairer Australia.
1: There you go, Andrew Peacock, the colt from Kooyong, as I used to call him, Glenn.
2: Well, I don't want to get in trouble here, Francis, but as I said, growing up not too far from Melbourne, they made some very interesting decisions. There was a former Prime Minister, you know where this is going, don't you? Yeah. Who unfortunately went swimming and didn't come back. We don't know what happened. And they named a pool after him.
1: They did. I mean, that is beautiful, beautiful, ironic twist on things. But I think they thought that because he did love swimming, that they would name a pool on him, not really thinking through that we would all go, maybe not.
2: He might have loved it, but he might not have been good at it, from what I can gather. But anyway, we'll move on.
1: Question number two for you. We've still got a few left. We've got an Olympic scandal. We've got a couple there. We've got one more in the space race. And I think we're done with our questions about 1989. So, and a cryptic book title as well, if you want.
2: Let's try the cryptic book title.
1: Okay, here we go. This is the final question.
2: Please be as kind as you have been to others.
1: Okay. Someone has messaged through that strictly under the terms of cryptic clues in crosswords. This does not constitute an official cryptic clue, I've been told, but I'm going to sort of like stretch the definition for our purposes here tonight on the Four Quiz for us, Glenn. Okay.
2: Tony Delroy would be very upset with some legal ethics tonight, but that's okay.
1: Thank you. Here's your clue. In the Jazz Age mansions of Long Island, one man mistakes wealth for destiny. What's the name of the book? In the Jazz Age mansions of Long Island, in the Roaring Twenties, one man mistakes wealth for destiny. Great book too. Stunningly good book still to read.
2: You're selling it really well for me, Francis. And as soon as I hang up, I'll go onto Google and know it straight away. Nothing.
1: Oh, mate. All right. Well, look, thank you for playing.
2: It's not fair because it's been a tough week because I'm an Essendon supporter.
1: Oh, boy. Okay. Get the rosary beads out. Good on you, Glenn.
2: I need them. Thanks, mate. Have a great night.
1: Bye. Joe and Mudgee. Hi, Joe.
4: Welcome. Francis. How are you?
1: I'm good, Joe. How are you?
4: Yeah, good, mate.
1: You got a handle on our cryptic clue here. In the Jazz Age mansions of the Roaring Twenties of Long Island, one man mistakes wealth for destiny. What's the name of the book?
4: Sounds like The Great Gatsby.
1: It is The Great Gatsby by F. Scott Fitzgerald. Have you read it?
4: I've not actually, no.
1: Oh, man, it still holds up. Like, it's a brilliant book. Really, really brilliant book. I've read it. There's one, you know how you, I don't know, I haven't read too many books twice, but I have read that one twice. Do love it. Well done, mate. You've got your first question down. We've still got a few to get through. We're done with our cryptic books now. We've got Olympic scandals and one more question in the space race. So you can still get three to George and Karen in the win bin. What would you like to do?
4: Well, let's try the space race.
1: Okay, the space race it is. So it's April the 13th, 1970. It's the latest American quest to land men on the moon. It was in progress when something went wrong, and this famous saying became, I guess, now still globally used to this day. Have a listen, but you're going to need to be able to tell me what Apollo mission this was.
5: Okay, Houston, we've had a problem here.
6: This is Houston. Say again, please.
5: Yes, sir. Houston, we've had a problem. We've had a main B bus undervolt.
6: Roger, main B undervolt. Okay, stand by, Dean. We're looking at it.
5: And we had a pretty large bang associated with the caution and warning there. And as I recall, Main B was the one that had a amp spike on it once before. In the interim here, we're starting to go ahead and button up the tunnel again.
1: Now, I'm tipping the last thing you want to hear when you're up in space in a little capsule is a great big bang, Joe.
4: Absolutely not.
1: What Apollo mission was that?
4: It's going to be the great movie, Apollo 13.
1: It was Apollo 13. Well done. Well done. So you've got two now. You can go into the win bin here if you get one of these right. So you're right on the cusp here. Okay, so we're going to go. We've only got Olympic scandals for you to play with. So are you ready?
4: Oh, I suppose I have to be.
1: I suppose you have to be. Now think this through. At the 1904 Olympics in St. Louis in the United States, marathon runner Fred Laws appeared to win the race before officials discovered he had done what for much of the course? He got disqualified. What did he do?
4: What year did you say?
1: 1904. So you might not know the actual detail, but think this through. What could he have done to win the race when they discovered, heck, hang on, you didn't win this race.
4: Did he take a shortcut?
1: He did. He travelled by car. He travelled by car and got caught. So that, I mean, you know, come on, Fred.
4: Why not? I mean, marathon's a long way.
1: He travelled by car and got caught. I mean, that's pretty innovative too. I don't know what sort of car he was travelling in 1904, but he arranged to travel by car, get dropped off near the finish line, enter the race and sprint to the finish. And hoped no one would notice. They did. Notice, Joe.
4: He gave it a crack.
1: He gave it a crack. You're in the win bin, mate. Stay tuned to see if you're our winner tonight.
4: Thank you, Francis.
1: Thanks, mate. Let's go to Bob in Greenacre who can close out our quiz for us with our final question. Hi, Bob. Thanks for hanging on.
7: Oh, no, that's good. Francis, I just wondered, I went to Lakemba Public School as a kid. I wondered whether George from Lakemba went to it or not.
1: I don't know. George might be able to text through and let us know.
7: I kept thinking I might know him.
1: Ah, there you go. Well, George, if you did go to the Kemba Public, SMS us through and let us know and I can share that information with Bob. Are you ready to play our final question, Bob?
7: Yes, mate.
1: Okay. It's the 1988 Seoul Olympics and a Canadian sprinter lost his gold medal just days after setting a world record. I think it was he ran a 9.73 seconds for 100 metres, which was mind-blowing at the time. He lost his gold medal just a few days after the sprint for testing positive to drugs, performance-enhancing drugs. What was the name of the sprinter?
7: Was he a...
1: Canadian.
7: Yes, he was a Canadian. I know this fellow, but I don't think I can dredge the name up. I know the story too.
1: Yeah, it's there's a really great documentary about it too, which, and I did interview this athlete about 20 years afterwards, after the event, and it was one of those sad moments where you realise that the course of someone's life had been inalterably changed by a decision he made 20 years ago. Yeah, it was really quite a moment. But good on you, Bob. Thanks for talking to us.
7: Thanks anyway, Francis. Cheers, mate.
1: Thanks, mate. Let's go to George in Melville and WA to see if he can answer our final question in the Forkers. Hi, George.
8: Hi, Francis.
1: Who is it? Who are we talking about?
8: I've got no idea.
1: No idea. 1988 Olympics, Seoul Olympic Games. Everyone was watching. I remember it was a Saturday afternoon in Australia or Saturday morning, depending on where you were. And he was running against the great Carl Lewis, who at the time was considered the darling of track and field. And this Canadian athlete was considered the bad boy, and he absolutely blew them off the track in 9.73 seconds.
8: I've got no idea, Frank.
1: Thanks, George. Have a good morning over there in WA. Let's speak to Justin in Frankston. Hi, Justin.

0: G'day, mate. I have got no idea either, but
1: Wow.
0: I was actually surprised that that guy travelled by car put to win the marathon.
1: He did. Fred Lortz was his name. Fred.
0: I ran a marathon like 2 years ago, and I didn't even do that.
1: No good. I'm glad you didn't do that.
0: Yeah, but the only name that pops into my mind was not Carl Lewis, but Dredrick Tatum, but he's a boxer, so
1: No,
0: that's all I've
1: it
0: got.
1: wasn't Dredrick Tatum. Thanks, Justin.
0: Thanks, man.
1: Thanks, mate. 1-300-800 Dredrick Tatum. Is that a character from The Simpsons? 1-300-800-222 is the number to play. If you know the answer to our final question in the four quiz, lines are open. We've got a few people who are sending it through. In fact, we're going to finish it off and give the answer to Leroy in Penrith, who told us that it's Ben Johnson on the SMS. Ben Johnson on the SMS was the athlete who was. Stunned the world in 9.73 seconds and then was disqualified a few days later.
2: And it's a fair start. And it is Raymond Kerr with a start. Did Kerr catch him? No! He hits it again! Unbelievable! 9.79!
3: Absolutely incredible!
1: It was, but it was also cheating. Thanks for playing the four quiz. We'll be back in a moment and tell you out of George, Karen or Joe, who is the winner out of the win bin. Before we do that, before we talk soup and food with our man Chip Van Dyke, this is the beautiful sounds of Gurumul on ABC Radio Overnights.

0: No voice like it. None. Just extraordinary. Guttermal there. And Awayothul. And of course, Guttermal was recently and posthumously inducted into the ARIA Hall of Fame, or will be. It was announced a couple of months ago that he will be on the 11th of June. And that will be a very special event in Sydney, recognising his extraordinary talent. So just loved hearing that this morning here on ABC Radio Overnights.
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0: Always great to talk food with Chip Van Dyke, food historian from the University of Waikato in New Zealand. And today, Chip joins us to talk soups. Hello, Chip. How are you going?
5: Yeah, good, thanks.
0: Excellent. Oh, before we do that, I've been told I need to tell people who the winner of the quiz is. Karen came out of the win bin. Karen, give us a call back. You got three right along with the others this morning, and you are the winner of the win bin selection today for the fridge magnet and something from the prize cupboard. So Karen is our winner in the quiz. Chip, for soups, I just made, 3 days ago, a brilliant winter, well, I think it's brilliant, I like it, pea and ham soup. Old school, brilliant, and it just made me remember just how much I love a good soup.
5: Yeah, there's a whole appeal to soup, I think, that people underrate, and it gets cold, and suddenly we revert to our sort of primordial instincts, you know, going back to the cave on the days when, getting something bubbling on the fire, and you chuck your bits in, and all this goodness comes out. And it's like a big hug, really, on a cold day, you know, a big bowl of warm soup. There's nothing really quite like it.
0: Now, have you written a book about soup?
5: No books about soup, but I've had soup in books that I've written, and I did an article a little while back for The Conversation, talking about soup. So yeah, it's part of my food history. I look at all sorts of different foods, and soup is one of the things that's always given me lots of traction, especially in the cold months where people really, you know, can identify with it and talk about it.
0: How far back can we trace the history of soup? What is the timeline here, Chip?
5: Oh, geez, you can go back 40,000 years, and you get to Neanderthals boiling animal bones to extract the essential fats that were in the bones, which really added something to their diet. And the thing is that the archaeologists that look at these periods originally thought, well, you know, to cook soup, you need a vessel, right? So that means you got to have some kind of pottery, some kind of clay vessel in order to boil. But the fact of the matter is, you don't. So an animal skin that's been soaked will actually allow you to boil things without actually burning through the skin. So, yeah, so they've redated and moved where they thought soup came from to about 40,000 years ago, to areas that didn't have anything to, they didn't have a proper pot to cook their soup in, but they used animal skins to boil the broth.
0: And were the bone broths really important because they had some, I guess, some sustenance compound in it that would be really, really useful? Was it something about the bone broths that were really nourishing?
5: Yeah, so it's not just a recent phenomenon, the concept of bone broth. Back in Neanderthal times, somehow they along the way figured out that they weren't getting all the nutrition that they needed. And one of the problems was they were getting a lot of protein from eating animal protein, but they weren't actually getting enough fats necessarily. So an animal in the wild is pretty lean, but you still wind up having fats that are going to be, for example, in the marrow of the bones. So when you take those bones and you cook them down, it releases those fats. It gives you an extra added bonus in terms of nutrition.
0: Which is why, say, you have the ham hock in your pea and ham soup and leave it in there, and that's where you get that that synthesis happening in that soup even today.
5: Absolutely. For anyone that's not, you know, committed to a vegetarian lifestyle, having those bones in the soup really adds a lot of nutrition, a lot of protein, and a lot of flavor.
0: Chip Van Dyke is with us. He's our food historian from the University of Waikato in New Zealand. We're talking soups. Love to hear from you as well. 1-300-800-222, 1-300-800-222, or 0437-774.

0: or 774. What's your favourite soup to make and or to eat? Are you making one at the moment? Do you just have them in wintertime? Do you do cold soups? Give us a call. Tell us what your recipes are and what you love, what you really enjoy. 1-300-800-222 or 0437-774-774. Carolyn Craigieburn's just texted through. She says, I love lamb shanks and barley soup. Well, that's a good one. That has all those elements we were just talking about, Chip.
1: Absolutely. You get the bones in there. Wonderful flavors from those things that take longer to cook. Yeah, that's the key, really, is that there's no, I mean, you can pressure cook it, I suppose, but in most cases, there's no substitute for time. Time winds up pulling out all those wonderful flavors.
0: Now, when did soup, the word, come from? And when did that start to emerge? And when do we see that starting to appear in literature or in recipes, for instance?
1: Yeah, soup actually comes from the word suppa, which becomes soup in old French. Which basically means bread soaked in broth. And so we get the idea of soups in Middle English. So we're going back now to, like, let's say, for example, the 12th, 13th century, and getting this from the Latin root of supare, meaning to soak. So the whole idea was originally you had some kind of broth, and then you had bread, which was probably stale, which it gets, you know, soaked in it, and then you eat the whole thing. So the idea of a soup, when people always say, that's the great debate, right? Is soup, do you drink it? If you drink it, is it a liquid, or do you have to eat it with a spoon? How do we classify soup? And I think that the root goes back to that idea that it is something that you're actually going to eat, because we've got the idea of bread being soaked in the broth and then eating it up. So that's where the original word comes from, is that idea of soaking up that bread, making sure that bread doesn't go to waste.
0: That's it, isn't it? You know, particularly in France at that period of time, where there were sort of food shortages at times around the times of the French Revolution and whatnot, being able to get value out of your bread or whatever you had, because bread wasn't at such a huge component of the French diet. In fact, bread was at the center of some of the flashpoints of the French Revolution. The lack of bread, or the price of bread, was the reason why people got really, really upset.
1: Absolutely. So that wound up being fixed by law. Even today, still there are price limits in place for certain types of French bread. So yeah, you never want to chuck it out. That's why you get all these recipes that, you know, that date back to making sure you use your bread, like soup. But for example, French toast is literally, it's called pain perdu in French, which means lost bread. This is the bread that would have gone in the bin, but we need other ways to use it. So one way is, you know, you've got a crouton, right? You're putting something in your soup, you're soaking it up. And another one is, hey, we'll put it in a little bit of a custard with some egg, and we'll cook it up to make sure it gets used.
0: 1-300-800-222. If you've got a soup that you love, or one that you make is a specialty, the one that you sort of roll out in wintertime, 1-300-800-222, or you can SMS 0437-774-774. We're speaking with Chip Van Dyke, food historian from the University of Waikato in New Zealand, about the history of soup. When did soup start to get fancy? For instance, when did soup start to get creamy?
1: Yes. Now we get the move away from sometimes think of as being ugly soup, right? So the soups where they got lots of lumps and bumps and things like that in there. I think there used to be a backhanded compliment referring to someone who said, "Well, she's as pretty as homemade soup." So we got our creamy soups coming back in 17th century France, and they started to think about presentation more, and started to think about not so much just the ingredients in terms of expense, but also preparation. So the idea of taking your soups and trying to elevate them, not just through the ingredients, but also through the technique. And that's when we start to get more complicated soups. For example, we get things like a seafood bisque, which extracts flavor from crustacean shells. So we get into the fancier soups, more advanced flavors, and that lovely creamy texture, rather than just having, you know, something that looks like it was, you know, super rustic and lots of bits and pieces in it.
0: So it's also a sign of affluence, is it, that you can afford to sort of use those ingredients in a soup?
1: Oh, yeah. I mean, the whole concept first of all, seafood that hasn't been foraged, but you're having it, let's say if you're by the seashore and you can forage for it, that's one thing. If you're inland and someone's basically, you know, brought, you know, the fruits of the sea to you, and now you're going to take them and you're going to turn them into a soup, it's like, well, whoa, okay. Well, that seems like, some people say, well, that seems like kind of a waste, but usually what happens is that with the soup, you're actually using

0: more and more of what you've taken out of the ocean. So in that sense, things that people might normally throw away, like the shells, here you basically cook them to get maximum flavor out of them. So, but it is quite a rich item. If you have a seafood bisque, it's delicious flavor, but it takes a while to make, and yeah, not the cheapest soup on the planet.
1: Colin from Narrabourne, Texas, who said, I learned about gazpacho soup from Red Dwarf, the TV show, the comedy. Cold soup, sink water, yuck! And of course, gazpacho does get mentioned in The Simpsons as well when Lisa Simpson takes gazpacho to one of Homer's barbecues and gets shouted down for bringing cold soup. So soup gets a bad rap on television, Chip.
0: It does sometimes too. We quite famously, I suppose, we get the soup Nazi
1: Yeah,
0: in
1: of course, I forgot
0: Seinfeld,
1: about him.
0: who's like, for you, no soup, right? So, and that was based upon an actual place in New York City where I lived for a while, where yeah, they, you
1: Did
0: know.
1: you go to the soup Nazi in the soup Nazi's
0: No,
1: place
0: I
1: in
0: didn't actually go to the soup Nazi place. Yeah, there were other places that were like that too, though. But yeah, it was famous as being this kind of place where, you know, there the person, you know, serving was pretty particular, and if you misbehaved, no, you got banned. So yeah, now soup does cop it a bit in the popular media, especially the cold soups, which, you know, it's not seasonal right now, but they can be quite refreshing. But for some people, it's
1: Yes.
0: like
1: Nah,
0: no,
1: not doing it.
0: exactly. So the same thing, like especially like Vichyssoise, which is a cold leek and potato soup, and people are like, well, what happened? Did you not have heat today? Was there an outage or something? What happened? So yeah, it's not just a blackout soup.
1: Bob in Greenacre, we've got about a minute before the news, but you're talking about New Zealand soup.
2: Well, look, years ago when I lived there, the parwa was like abalone,
1: Ooh.
2: very nice. And one of the other things was when I went to Paris, the cheapest soup around and the tastiest was French onion soup made
1: Ah,
2: with
1: still the best.
2: leftover bread and old stale cheese. It was fantastic.
1: Still make one of those every winter, Bob. Good on you for calling through. And if you want to do that as well, tell us about your favourite soup. 1-300-800-222. 1-300-800-222 is the number, or SMS 0437-774-774. We're speaking with Chip Van Dyke, food historian from the University of Waikato in New Zealand. He's with us, stirring the pot, talking soup with us here on ABC Radio Overnights, where it's news time.
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0: ABC News with David Rollins. The head of the United Nations says he's deeply concerned by Russia's announcement that it plans to launch strikes against Ukraine's capital, Kyiv. Moscow says it will target Ukrainian military infrastructure and logistics centres in the capital in retaliation for a strike that killed more than 20 people in a student dormitory. Ukraine has denied it was responsible for the hit, which took place last week. UN Secretary-General Antonio Guterres says the targeting of civilians in any context is unacceptable.
1: Now more than ever, it is imperative to avoid any escalation of a conflict that has already exacted a devastating toll on civilians and that risks making the search for peace even more distant, prolonging the suffering of people.
0: Australian Federal Police say six women and their children linked to the Islamic State groups have flown back into the country, but none have been charged. They were met by a contingent of police and Border Force officials when their flights landed at Melbourne and Sydney airports last night. Police say an investigation into their activities while travelling in Syria is continuing. They say after arriving, the women's belongings were searched by investigative or searched for investigative purposes. The group could be seen being bundled into two white vans at the airport and driven away while AFP officers watched on. Analysts say it's too early to know if fresh US military strikes on Iran were an act of self-defence. The US Central Command says the attack was designed to protect troops from threats posed by Iranian forces. Tehran says it identified hostile aircraft entering its airspace and shot down one drone, adding that it has the right to respond to what it's describing as a breach of the ceasefire. Roger Shanahan says the US military would have to determine whether its forces

0: were under threat?
1: If it's in the termination of the military commander that he's under threat and it's within the rules of engagement, then he's authorised to use lethal force. In, as far as we're aware from the official announcements, there were two Iranian vessels laying mines that were attacked by the United States.
0: The Israeli military has expanded its ground operations in southern Lebanon beyond a demarcation line that it set up several kilometres inside Lebanese territory after a ceasefire was agreed with Hezbollah. It comes as Israel launches a fresh wave of strikes. The BBC's Lena Sinjab has more from Beirut.
2: There were many strikes that took place in the south of the country, including this town where the strikes were intensified. We're still not sure about the casualties that were caused because of this strike. But last night was like in a state of panic in the country, especially here in the capital, Beirut. The south have been subject to airstrikes and evacuation orders almost on a daily basis, although yesterday was really intensified. The Israeli army saying they've targeted hundreds facilities and locations affiliated to Hezbollah.
0: Back home, and an assistant New South Wales police commissioner has backed senior colleagues from Sydney's Eastern Suburbs Command while giving evidence to the Royal Commission on Anti-Semitism and Social Cohesion. Gavin Coote reports.
3: Assistant Commissioner Peter McKenna, who oversees 10 Sydney police commands, including the Eastern Suburbs, has been cross-examined about resourcing decisions in the lead-up to the Hanukkah event targeted in the Bondi terror attack. He's told the inquiry he's satisfied with the local command's decision not to request extra police, as there was no information about a specific threat.
4: The issue here, as I sit here, is not about that response. It's about how did these two men happen to be there that day and do what they did and us not know about it.
3: Assistant Commissioner McKenna told the inquiry the force will now be setting up a 250-person armed response command to provide ongoing protection.
0: K-pop sensations BTS have won the top honour at the American Music Awards for the second time. The group has recently returned to music after its members completed their mandatory military service in South Korea. They also took home Best Male K-pop Artist and Song of the Summer for their single Swim. Accepting the Artist of the Year award, BTS member RM says he's honoured to claim the trophy again, having previously won the award in 2021.
5: Thank you. It's an honour to have this precious award once again after everybody done their military service. Like the legendary Busta Rhymes said, it's a fan-voted award. So our biggest thanks and gratitude, as always, goes to the armies all over the world.
0: This is ABC News.
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7: Sydney, showers increasing, 15 to 22. Melbourne, a shower or two, 13 to 17. Brisbane, showers, 18 to 24. Perth, showers increasing, 11 to 23. Adelaide, a shower or two, 10 to 19. Hobart, rain, 11 to 17. Canberra, a possible shower, 9 to 19. And Darwin, sunny, 21 to 31.
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13: G'day. Happy Wednesday morning's going well. 5 minutes past three. 25 to 3 in South Australia and the Northern Territory, and 5 past 1 in Perth. We're talking with Chip Van Dyke, food historian from the Uni of Waikato in New Zealand, and we're talking soup, and we're getting plenty of SMSs through, text messages about soup. Chip, I'll read a few out for you. Gordon Ramsay does a great broccoli soup. It's plain and simple. Boil the broccoli, then blitz it in water. And there you go. That's from Caroline Craigie. But this one is also from Trish in Darwin. My mother made the best minestrone soup, but I just can't replicate it. What do you think is the most important ingredient that seriously needs to be in it? I'm missing something. Now, I know we're not here to provide recipe advice necessarily, Chip, but my answer to that question is usually salt. How say you, sir?
14: Yeah, usually salt is the thing that's missing, where you can kind of forget that it's supposed to be there.
10: I do have some qualifications in the area because I am

0: Trained as a chef and as a pastry chef.
1: Oh, there you go. Well, it's just me that doesn't know what I'm talking about, but you go right ahead.
0: There you go. Yeah. I was studied at Le Cordon Bleu in Australia, and also at Brookvale TAFE. Worked as a chef for a couple of years and a caterer, and then I studied in France as well. So with minestrone, so minestra is this this combination of ingredients that get put together, and minestrone was one of the most famous recipes in the very first pan Italian cookbook, and there is a secret ingredient that can be used, which is an old Parmesan rind. So if you've got, so you've got that, you know, like it's in the back of that drawer in the crisper, right? You're going, I don't want to throw it out because, you know, it's cheese costs the earth these days. So you don't want to chuck it in the bin, but you know, it's getting down to the end there and it's looking a little tough and hard, and chuck it in your soup.
1: I never thought of that, because I literally got to the end of the Parmesan just yesterday. I've still got the rind. So there you go.
0: Absolutely.
1: It's going in the soup. And could you use that in any soup as a base, or is it mostly in a minestrone that's where it really the magic comes?
0: No, you could use it in anything where you're happy to have where any soup where you'd be happy to have Parmesan in it.
1: Yes.
0: You can chuck it in. And one of the things about Parmesan is that it actually contains loads of glutamates. So normally MSG gets a bad rap as being something that, you know, can whatever give you night sweats or headaches or whatever. But the fact of the matter is that glutamates occur naturally in lots of things. So they're in seaweed, they're in shiitake mushrooms, they're in tomato paste, and they're in Parmesan. So when you add that in, it is a natural flavor booster. So there will be some salt in the cheese, but there will also be heaps of flavor in there. And that's something that, you know, you put that down at the bottom. That's Nonna's secret, right? That's what she's always been doing all these years and didn't tell anybody. She's been burying that Parmesan rind at the bottom of the pot, and it's given loads of flavor.
1: There you go. Well, as Jackie has texted through saying, definitely seasoning, but stock cubes better than salt in soup. What do you think of that?
0: It can be. There, the funny thing is, if you look at your stock cubes, a lot of them, they do actually contain MSG, which is not bad for you, and I'm not anti-MSG at all. But yeah, so it does provide that depth of flavor. When you add a stock cube and it has some MSG in it, it gives what they call umami to the soup. So that's sort of like that fifth taste bud, which is a sort of richness. And it definitely is, given a choice between the two. Yeah, I would use a stock cube over just salt, but it depends. If you've already got a really good stock that you used, and you're not just, you know, working off of, let's say, just the things you chucked in the pot, then I would say, oh, you don't need to, you know, add anything else because you've already got it there in your stock. But if you're kind of doing it on the fly, then absolutely a stock cube is one of those things that can definitely boost it.
1: Chip Van Dyke is with the food historian, chef as well, from the University of Waikato, talking soups. And Darren is in Beverley in West Australia. He's given us a call. You can too on 1-300-800-222. G'day, Darren.
2: Hello, how you going?
1: Well, mate, what's your question for Chip?
2: I was just wondering, you know, that the soups that you get, like dehydrated ones, like ones you put in the cup with hot water and you have soup, is that actually dehydrated proper ingredients, or is that flavoured?
0: Both. It's both proper ingredients and flavoured. So you get a combination of the two. And the thing is that they first invented that back in the 18th century, and it was called pocket soup, which I know sounds a bit funky. But the whole idea was they wanted something that was out there, especially for people like sailors and explorers to be able to use, when they're out at sea. So they invented those techniques originally just by cooking things down till it basically became like a paste. Then they dried it, and then they crumbled it, and suddenly you've got what's more or less like a bouillon cube. So that the technique for it is really, really old. But yeah, these days when you get one that's, you know, sitting in a packet on the shelf, they have to stabilize it in order to make sure that it doesn't go off, that it keeps really well. So you get a combination of things that are in there. Lots of times when you look on the back of one, it'll actually, give you the list of ingredients there. So some of them actually do contain plenty of natural, normal things. But then sometimes also they've got to check additional bits and pieces in there too, just to try and maximize the flavor. But, you know, it's not so much the additives that they put in terms of flavoring that you have to worry about, because lots of times those things are like, you know, it's equivalent of like Vegemite that they put in. It's really more the preservatives that you're worried about, because

0: Lots of times you'll find things in there that are like, you'll look at it and you'll say, oh, is that a preservative? It's like, well, it is, but it's also an industrial cleaning agent. So sometimes.
1: Don't, no thanks.
2: Wonderful.
1: Yeah, look at the recipe, Darren.
0: yeah,
2: Thank
0: exactly.
2: you.
0: So, yeah. So just, I'd, that's the downside is sometimes you find that it's only in really small amounts, but sometimes when you've seen it, you see it in the back of the ingredients, and then you see it in the cleaning aisle at Bunnings, and you go, "Whoa, no, hang on, not, no, we're going to scratch that off the list."
2: That for dinner. Add a bit of hot water, would it? Might be good. A bit of flavoring, and away you go.
0: And a cleanse.
2: Yeah.
1: Working
2: Thanks.
1: Both ways. Good on you, Darren.
2: Bye.
1: Darren and Beverly in West Australia with us. Chip Van Dyke, our food historian and chef from the Uni of Waikato, talking soups. Plenty of messages coming through. This one from Marion for us, Chip. I love chicken bone broth. I boil water with chicken thighs on the bone and let the water cool. Remove the flesh and the bone and divide for future meals. Freeze, then I slow cook the bones for 12 hours to extract the goodness. I eat the broth with salt. Aldi has free range chicken. Well, you can get it free range chicken's bones very inexpensively. So, you know, and this sort of process, the love and time you put into making the soup surely adds to the experience of eating it.
0: Oh, absolutely. I mean, it's one of those things where if you've got the time, right? So it's really just about whether or not you can do it. And usually it's not that much active time, but it's just a matter of you've got to be around. You can't just be, you can't just, run down to the shops or, go do errands and things like that. You got to be in the house. But if you have the time and you're around and you can just put it on the back, that's kind of things that, would have been done during, like on a wash day, for example. Like, so back in the old days when you had to cut the firewood to do the laundry, and laundry was an all day thing, there were things that sat on that back burner and that cooked all day long. And something like stock really benefits from that, where you can roast off a set of bones. Get them nice and dark, put them in with water, and then cook them for hours. And suddenly, you're pulling out all of that flavor. It gets really concentrated. In the fanciest restaurants, they still make their own stocks, and then they cook them down, and then they produce. It goes from, let's say, for example, veal bones, tomato paste, and some like vegetable offcuts, bit of water. At the end, it produces something called glace de viande, and glace de viande is this super concentrated veal stock. And with it, you get like, what maybe like a tablespoonful of that goes in at the very end of making a sauce. You pop that in, and it goes from being, it looks like a bouncy ball, and suddenly it dissolves, and all of that concentrated flavor and the gelatin from the bones goes through, makes this really sort of slippery, shiny, and ultra concentrated flavor in a sauce. So, yeah, it's the kind of thing that the fanciest restaurants still do this. On their own because they're like they want to have complete control over the process. So for the home chef, it's great because you're getting lots of flavor. It's a commitment of time, but not too much money because the ingredients themselves are cheap, and it's the gift that keeps on giving. You do a big batch of this, you can freeze it and then pull it out, and suddenly like every time you want to go make you want to make a soup, you want to make a risotto, you want to make a sauce. It's right there, and it gives you tremendous flavor payoff.
1: Chip Van Dyke is with us talking soup from the Uni of Waikato in New Zealand, historian and chef. This one has come through from Rita. Our little country town held its first community kitchen-free soup day yesterday. We served a hearty minestrone. Next week, it's chicken and sweet corn. It was so much fun. We'll be doing our Soupy Tuesdays through June and July. And that's the other thing about the communal nature of soup too, in terms of its cultural impact, Chip, in terms of the shared experience and being able to nourish people.
0: Absolutely. There's an old Eastern European folktale called Stone Soup, and the traveler's coming through town, and he's got a horse. It's obviously meant to be set, back in the old days, and he's got a cauldron, and he sets up next to the river, and he'd gone and knocked on a couple doors asking, if anyone had any food, and they said, "Oh, sorry, times are pretty tough around here. We've got nothing to spare." So he's set up his cauldron. He's close to the village well. It's gotten a bit of water out of there. He's got a fire going and he's cooking. And people come around and say, "Oh, what are you cooking?" He said, "A stone soup." And he goes into a backpack, pulls out a stone, puts it in the pot. And they're going, "Really? Stone soup?" He goes, "Oh yeah, just hang around a minute. You'll see. It's going to taste really good." So the people come around and then after a while, people say, "Oh, I'll have a go." And they have a tasting. That's not bad. But you know what I could use? I could really use an onion. And I think I got an onion. Hang on. So someone goes in the house and gets an onion, right? And then another person says, "Yeah, that onion's good, but if we had some celery,

0: That would really, that would help. And then, and sooner or later, like everyone's actually just pulled out like one item, but together they, they wind up producing what this, this amazing feast in this cauldron, just because one by one they realize that they had a little bit to give, and he winds up feeding not just himself but the whole village. And it's like it is that kind of thing where you can do it on the cheap, where it's not super expensive. You bring a lot of people together. There's a real sense of community, and there's something special about sharing a meal with other people, right? I mean, it's one thing. There's plenty of people you might want to have a drink with, but not everyone you want to eat with. So there's something special, I think, about sharing a meal and cooking for other people.
1: Absolutely. Thanks for all your messages on the SMS. 0437 774 774 is the number. Roast pumpkin and roast garlic in the oven to make into soup. My mum used to always make that. It was thick pumpkin soup with a roasted flavour. I think this talk back, I might go and make one now. We'll knock off at work at 9:30 from Blake in Wodonga. He's going to go home and make soup. And that's another thing, that family traditions that are passed down as a consequence of those soups. And they come with their own sort of like their own memory.
0: They do. I mean, there's lots of there's memory, there's nostalgia, there's tradition. All of that gets wrapped up together. Where I'm forever being pestered by my offspring saying, "Hey, what are you doing there? What's that? Like, what's the recipe?" Tell them, and then they'll suddenly appear at my elbow and say, "Well, what was that? That wasn't in the recipe. What'd you just do there? What was that about?" I mean, like, 'cause you didn't write that down. I said, "Well, I just forgot." Like, "Nope, you're keeping secrets." Like, "No, I'm not. There's no gatekeeping here. It just but just trying to remind them, "Oh, well, of course you do that." And it's like, "Well, no, I didn't know that." So, but yeah, something like roasting vegetables to concentrate that flavor. You drive off the moisture, you caramelize the vegetable, all of that comes together and gives you extra flavor. So yeah, it's great when you can pass the, but to me it's like it's the opposite of gatekeeping. I want to pass those things on and say, like, "Hey, this is how you get really good flavor. This is what you do. That's what really brings it to life."
1: Chip, you've made me extremely hungry in the middle of the night by talking about soup, but I've had a great time. Thanks for talking to us. I really, really enjoyed it.
0: Thanks for having me, Francis.
1: Chip Van Dyke there, food historian, very fine chef, and academic from the Uni of Waikato in New Zealand. Thanks to all of you as well for contributing to our discussion about soup. And no doubt he'll be back to talk food and food history again with Trevor when Trev returns next week. ABC Radio Overnights, Francis with you, and this is Steeler's Wheel.

0: was hit in the 70s, but then was immortalised by Quentin Tarantino and Reservoir Dogs in one of the more gruesome scenes in that film. But, of course, featuring the great voice of Jerry Rafferty from Steeler's Wheel and Stuck in the Middle with you here on ABC Radio Overnights.
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0: Thanks for all your messages, Talking Soup. From Kay in Preston, g'day. Whilst passing through Portland, Oregon in the States, I tasted their seafood or crab chowder with corn. It was such a depth of flavour and thickness. I haven't come across it anywhere else. Yeah, it's a particular thing, the chowder in New Orleans as well. Just, yeah, incredible. Really rich. Unbelievably rich. This SMS as well. Francis, I recently made a delicious minestrone for my daughter and her family. I had one bowl, and then it was so hard to give away. Tasting your own work and really liking it. Lisa in the mountains there, finding it hard to share her soup with other people. I'm sorry to those who are texting through saying, now I've got soup on the brain and I'm hungry. Me too. We're just going to have to get through to the morning because I don't think eating soup at 3:30 in the morning is in any way justifiable. Well, you know, you could do it with nobody knowing, I guess. Pea and ham, delicious. I agree. Like this pea and ham soup, it was ugly. I remember making it and it came out and I went, oh, the texture's okay, but it's got a, it didn't look great. So, but you can dress it up. You can dress a soup up, bit of parmesan, bit of colour on top, maybe some herbs as well, bit of greenery on top. Doesn't look so bad after you've dressed it up. You can dress your soup up so that it looks better. I haven't tried this one. Somebody's texted through that they had kangaroo tail soup, a colonial favourite. I mean, it makes sense, having a kangaroo tail in your soup. Chicken, vegetable, chicken noodle soup with dumplings. Ah, well, that's the one thing I didn't get to ask Chip about, which is the Asian variation on soups and pho and those things, which are soups, but very different and incredibly delicious. Very different to our European understanding of what a soup is. But yeah, having a pho, a Vietnamese pho, is pretty special with noodles and chicken and whatever you want in it. Some people only like tomato soup, do they? From Jayadella? I don't know. And is canned soup okay still to eat? You know what? Sometimes needs must. Sometimes it's okay to have a can of soup. If you're on the run, you've had a busy day, haven't got time to cook. I mean, it's not the worst of your options, a can of soup. If you're not feeling great, if you've been sick, a can of chicken soup when you've been sick, if you've got a cold or you're feeling crappy, it might just fix you. So, yes, for those texting in about the value of canned soup, in the right moment, at the right time, it's exactly what you might need. What I need right now is Roy Ayres, ABC Radio Overnights.

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0: Hope you're having a good Wednesday morning. Now, board games still survive. Despite digital games and screens, people still like to play games, whether they're board games or other games. And one game which is having a major revival at the moment is Mahjong. It's a tile game based on strategy and luck, which originated in China in the 19th century. And it's being revived by a younger generation of people who want to reconnect over the game they grew up watching their family play. They've taken matters into their own hands by starting new Mahjong social clubs around Australia. I wonder if you've played Mahjong. Let's have a listen to Nick Bryant chatting with the founder of Lucky Tiles, a social Mahjong club which is growing in numbers significantly. Anna Young and Emily Hoon caught up with Nick Bryant from Radio National and had a chat about this game and why they love it so much.
2: My mom taught me how to play. She told me Mahjong would teach me important life skills. Negotiation, strategy, cooperation.
3: You asked me here. I assume it's not for a Mahjong lesson.
4: That's the emotional climactic scene from the film Crazy Rich Asians, played out over a game of Mahjong. And Mahjong is having something of a moment in Australia too. Mahjong's being revived by a younger generation who want to reconnect over the game they grew up watching their families play. And they've taken matters into their own hands, starting new Mahjong social clubs around Australia. Annie Yang and Emily Huan are part of a trio that runs Lucky Tiles, a group that runs social Mahjong events in Melbourne, Sydney and Auckland. And their motto is, no money, just good vibes.
5: Hi guys.
6: Thank you for having us.
4: Annie, why do you think there's this renewed interest in Mahjong, especially from younger people?
5: I think Mahjong recently has been in a lot of media, like that Crazy Rich Asians clip that you just played. But I think also, like you mentioned, people watched their families playing this game growing up. Now that everyone's kind of an adult, graduated uni, it's a good way to kind of go back to their childhood and reconnect with their families as well. We find a lot of people who come to our events, you know, watch their grandparents playing or their parents playing, and now they want to also learn the game that they watched and they want to participate.
4: And Emily, your brother Ryan also helped set up this club, and I understand that the two of you learned how to play a version of Mahjong as kids, but when you grew up, you didn't have the skills to play at the adults' table.
7: We didn't really get like what's going on the table as a kid. As we get older, they taught us, but then we didn't really develop the strategies, like how to win or like how to prevent someone from stealing our tiles. And we kind of like pick it up after a few rounds with them, and then we wound up our games and we learn more about it.
4: So yeah, originally you didn't have the skills, but over time and maybe amongst your friends, you learnt the strategy and were able to come back and sit down with the folks and give them a run for their money.
7: Yeah, essentially it.
4: And Annie, what changed for you when you developed these more sophisticated playing skills? Did it open communication and connection with your family?
5: For me, my family actually didn't play growing up. The first time that I learned how to play was actually when I went back with Ryan, one of our co-founders, to visit his family in Vietnam. So that was where I learned the game and I saw it. And for me, I saw it was such a social thing for their family. You know, it was a time for them to chat, catch up and socialise with each other. Learning Mahjong through them allowed me a way in to also socialise with them as well. And understand, you know, their way of playing also shows a bit of their personality too. Yeah. And then when we left Vietnam, we went back to New Zealand, we introduced the game to our friends and they also really loved it. So for us, it was a way to, I guess, spend time with our friends that wasn't necessarily always dining out. And Mahjong is a very social game. You chat a lot while you play. So it's a lot of time to catch up with each other.
4: And I'm wondering, when you're chatting with the more mature members of your family, does it give you the kind of neutral environment or safe space in which you can have more difficult conversations than you might otherwise have?
5: Oh, for sure. So I mentioned that my family doesn't play growing up, right? When we learned the game and brought it back to New Zealand, we actually taught my family how to play. And then for me, that was the first time that I even knew that my dad knew how to play. So through the game, I was able to listen to stories that I wouldn't have otherwise have had access to. And I kind of found out a bit about their life before they had us.
4: Annie, for those of us who've never played, can you describe the game?
5: Yeah, so there's many different variations of Mahjong. At its most basic version, I would liken it to Go Fish. So it's matching tiles, you're trying to make patterns, and you form a winning hand to be able to call a win, so a Mahjong.
4: Right, and there are beautiful domino-sized pieces which are divided into suits. Can you describe them for me?
5: Yes, so we have 144 tiles in a set. We have three suits, characters, bamboos, dots, and then we also have what we call honour tiles. These are picture tiles, so three dragons, red, white and green, and then the winds, north, south, east and west.
4: And there are also flower tiles, and they're a step up. They add complexity to the game.
5: Yes, we love the flower tiles. So the flower tiles we liken to jokers. It's a bit of a wild card. It allows you to pick a tile from the very bottom of the deck, essentially. So it's a bit of a little bit of hope that you get in the game.
4: Well, lucky tiles. Most of the events that you run are in suburbs where there are large Chinese communities in Sydney, places like Burwood, Chatswood and Haymarket and places in Melbourne like Ascot Vale. What are these events like and where do you meet?
5: So, like you mentioned, we have kind of events all around Sydney and Melbourne and Auckland as well. We kind of purposely chose communities where we could work together collaboratively with Asian businesses. We really want to kind of empower the communities and reach them where they're at. Our events are usually, like I mentioned, done in collaboration with restaurants, bars, sometimes cafes or board game places. People come and they just play the game, you know, enjoy either drinks, food alongside with it. And it's a very social, friendly atmosphere.
4: And is Lucky Tiles a business? Are you monetizing the group or is it a social thing?
5: It's a bit of both, I would say. Our events are all ticketed. And I think for us, that just allows us to be able to actually work collaboratively with those like local businesses. So they get a portion, we get a portion.
4: So it's a mix, sounds like given the venue, there's a mix of food, sometimes music. I mean, do you also have, you know, guidance for people at how to play? And I believe sometimes you encourage people not to have their phones with them.
5: Yeah, we do have guidance. So we have instructors kind of on site. We also have an online Mahjong guide as well, which we encourage people to use. When people play the game, they're definitely, you know, not on their phones messaging, but rather they use their phones to reference the guide, or we actually use digital dice as well.
4: And do you need to have a certain level of skill to attend?
5: Definitely not. Beginners, very welcome. It's very easy to pick up the game. I would say maybe 15 minutes and you'll be able to start playing. We do have a saying, beginner's luck is very real in Mahjong.
4: And what do your relatives around the world think of your club? I'm guessing they must be quite proud.
5: My parents are always very confused because I guess we don't grow up playing it as a family. So whenever I tell them, oh, we're going to play Mahjong here and here, it's quite something very interesting for them. But I think they're very excited seeing us kind of grow and seeing more younger people picking up the game as well.
4: Emily, what about you?
7: So we have relatives in the US and they also seem like Mahjong being adopted as like a new pop culture. And then whenever they visit us in Vietnam, we also connect through Mahjong as well. It's the first thing that they do when they arrive, just pull out the Mahjong table and then talk and play. Now that they see us doing the same thing, they think it's really awesome. And it's kind of like spreading the tradition to new generation as well.
4: So they might have jet lag, but they'll sit down and play Mahjong right off the back of the flight.
7: Yes. That's how they get energized and recharged.
4: And how they connect, right?
7: Yeah.
4: We heard at the start the intense scene in Crazy Rich Asians, the emotional climax of the movie that is played out over a game of Mahjong. So I'm wondering, can you pick up someone's mood or personality by the way they play?
5: Definitely. I think the way you play Mahjong, the personality definitely shines through. You can either play defensive or you can play very like strong attacking style. We also have people who play very chill, very social. Their level of intensity is really up to the player themselves. But I would say one thing that's very a linking factor between everyone is that Mahjong brings out the side of us that we used to be when we were children. You know, just having fun, playing games, playing with your friends, hanging out.
4: Annie Yang and Emily Wan, thanks for speaking.
5: Thank you for having us.
0: Damien Carrick there from ABC Radio National talking about Mahjong, which is a game that I need to get into. Haven't played it. Didn't have that when I was growing up. How come? I was stuck with snakes and ladders, and that does not seem adequate compared to this. If you've played Mahjong, give us a call, 1-300-800-222 or 0437-774-774 is the number here on ABC Radio Overnights.
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0: Francis here with you on this Wednesday morning. Susie from the Gold Coast has just texted through. I have an old Mahjong set from the 1950s. It was my grandma's. It's really beautiful. Unfortunately, missing three pieces. Could you play with missing pieces? I'm not sure, Susie, but it sounds like it's a beautiful set. Coming in a moment, we're going to go stargazing with Dr. Martin George, our astronomer. Before that,

0: Mark Cohn walking in Memphis here on ABC Radio overnights, and Phillip's walking in Cairns, or maybe not, but that's where he is. Hello, Phillip, how are you?
1: Good evening, Francis. Pretty good.
0: Marshall, are you a player?
1: Well, as I said, as I was saying a little bit earlier on, I used to, when I was in the Royal Australian Navy, it was a thing to be, to do. So after like many, many weeks at sea, it was the thing that we would do after dinner. So you'd play, we used to call it bones then. Mahjong was just a thick colloquial name that we used to have.
0: But so this is when you're out at sea, when you're active service out on the water.
1: Absolutely, absolutely. Instead of playing cards, you'd have a group that would play Mahjong. Now, I played it for 20 years, but it took me 20 years to learn it properly.
0: have you learned it properly yet?
1: Well, it's funny you should say that, because I was working in a Pacific island, and there was a fair few Chinese there. And they would always ask me to come down and, you know, go to dinner, etc. And then they would bring out the tiles. But they used to giggle and laugh, and they used to, I knew the language sort of, but they used to come out and say SWB, and I couldn't figure out what this SWB. I now know it's silly white boy.
0: They stitching you up. Good on you, Phillip. Thanks for sharing your story.
1: See you later.
0: Yes, and to Susie on the Gold Coast, we've done a bit of our research. Our Mahjong research department's been hard at work, and yes, you can play with a few lost tiles. So go on and do your best, Susie. 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
0: It's Overnights on ABC Radio. Francis Leach here for a few more days before Trevor returns next Monday. Time now to look above, look to the stars, and catch up with Dr. Martin George, astronomy speaker and writer, chair of international development and elections at the International Planetarium Society. He's a regular with Trev, and I'm really glad to get the chance to speak to you, Dr. Martin. How are you?
7: I'm well, thanks, Francis. How are you?
0: I'm well. You've just come back from a really interesting conference in New Zealand. Do

0: Tell.
1: I have indeed. It was the annual conference of the Royal Astronomical Society of New Zealand, and it was held on New Zealand's South Island in a place called Blenheim, which is the far sort of northeastern area of the South Island. And it was very, very impressive. I've only been to two or three of these in total, beginning in 1993. That was the first time I went to one. And it's really great to see the enthusiasm of people in New Zealand for astronomy. The RASNZ, as it's called, is a national group for not just professionals, but largely aimed at amateur astronomers and people who are interested in the study of astronomy, people who have their own telescopes at home and so on. And it's a wonderful group. There were a lot of very good presentations, actually. And what's happening in New Zealand, as well as Australia, Francis, at the moment, is that more and more amateur astronomers are contributing to scientific programs. It's a sort of a, you might call it citizen science, but some have written papers and made studies of things like stars that change their brightness and all that kind of thing. And in particular, in New Zealand, there's a great deal of enthusiasm for meteor cameras. Now, I think there are probably several people in Australia who do this as well, but there's a huge network in New Zealand of people who have meteor cameras running to take pictures of meteors, the things we often call shooting stars, in order to get images of the same meteor from different locations in New Zealand. And by using a sort of a triangulation method, it's possible to work out the altitude of the meteor and maybe get more of an estimate as to where it landed. So terrific enthusiasm and lots being done over there.
0: Sounds like an amazing experience just to connect with like-minded people around these issues. Can I just ask about meteors in particular? I mean, we know about them, and probably there are so many more entering the Earth's atmosphere than we ever noticed. What's the stats around just how many meteors per week or per day actually strike the Earth or enter the atmosphere?
1: Well, that's an interesting question. It's been estimated that in terms of the total amount of material, something of the order of 100 tonnes a day hits the Earth. Now, that's, you'll see different figures published in different areas, but that's the sort of rough total we're talking about. But in terms of the number of meteors, we also have to bear in mind that some of those are tiny particles that don't actually even burn up completely. They just float down through the atmosphere. And it's not very many that actually hit the Earth, come to the ground, in other words, and form what we call meteorites. Now, when we're looking up to the night sky at night, the average number you would see, just with typical eyesight in a non-light polluted area, I should say, in other words, out in the country away from the cities, is something of the order of 6 or 7 per hour. Now, that might surprise some people who've only ever seen one or two in their lifetimes because, well, people do tend to stay indoors these days, playing with their mobiles and watching computers.
0: Well, there's too much light pollution to see it when it happens.
1: Yeah, that's right. And that's a major factor, actually. And I'm sometimes asked by people who've been around for a fair while, shall we say, and are getting on in years, they comment that they don't see so many meteors as they used to, even though they still go out for their evening walks. And you're absolutely right, Francis. That is a reason why they're not. It's the light pollution. And the more meteors, the fainter the meteors, the more there are of them, which means that with a given amount of light pollution, it cuts off a lot from the sort of bottom end of the scale. Sometimes, of course, we have meteor showers, which are mainly due to the Earth passing through debris left in the orbits of comets. Meteor showers are not actually showers with objects as frequent as drops coming out of your shower in the morning. Typically, we might see one every few minutes or every couple of minutes in a good meteor shower. About 6 or 7 an hour is fairly normal. It varies a bit through the night as well. But sometimes that we see very, very bright ones. And in fact, there was a very bright one seen over parts of southeastern Australia, I understand. I think that was while I was in New Zealand. So I completely missed that anyway. And a very, very bright one in Tasmania, not all that long ago. And these are called fireballs. And these are the kind of things that could potentially be objects that could actually get through the Earth's atmosphere without disintegrating completely and coming down to the ground. And as I mentioned, when they do that, they call called meteorites. So that's why we have two different words. The meteor is the glow of light formed by the objects burning up in the atmosphere, although it's not exactly the same kind of burning that we might be thinking about. It's a complicated reaction between the object and the atmosphere. But yeah, sometimes they get to the ground, but most of them don't. And I get a lot of inquiries about that at the planetarium.
0: I bet you do. Dr. Martin George is with us here, our astronomer on ABC Radio Overnights. The blue moon on Sunday. So do we have a literal blue moon, or is that a metaphorical description of what we're about to experience, Dr. Martin?
1: Unfortunately, it is the latter, Francis. Yeah, it's an interesting term. We often say once in a blue moon.
0: Yes, we do.
1: Something that doesn't happen very often. But this term blue moon refers to, it's not going to be blue, but it refers to a second full moon in the same calendar month. That's all it is. It's not an actual change in colour. And in fact, I have actually seen some promotional stuff about the blue moon with a blue coloured moon on a website and things like that. So don't expect something like that. But the origin of the term is a bit obscure, and it all came down to a mistake when there was a misinterpretation of something in a publication called the Maine Farmer's Almanac in the United States, which referred to a blue moon as the third full moon in a season. Somehow the information got sort of morphed, shall we say, into being the second blue moon in a month due to an error. And that error occurred around 1950. But by 1980, the term blue moon for the second blue moon in a month was becoming rather common. And now it's on everyone's lips. Oh, is there a blue moon coming up? And so on and so forth. Now, they don't occur all that often, but they're not as rare as some people might think in terms of this second full moon in a month. We're getting one coming up on Sunday, May the 31st. The next one is going to be in January 2029. They happen about every 2 or 3 years, with the full moon periods coming into sync with the sort of beginning and the ending of a month. So that's what it's all about.
0: So the saying itself has some integrity, because it is sort of once in a blue moon if it is once every 3 years or so. I can kind of live with that, Dr. Martin.
1: Well, that's true, actually. But seriously, though, we were talking about the fact that the moon's not going to be blue. There have been times when the moon has appeared blue, and that is because of our atmosphere. And apparently after some forest fires in Canada around 1950, the moon appeared blue from parts of Europe because of the particulate matter that was coming up. And also, I understand there is talk that it appeared a bit blue after the Krakatoa eruption of 1883, again, because of material in the atmosphere with the moon shining through particular size particles. But that's extremely rare, only a couple of those in a century or more. But no, this one's not going to be actually blue. It's just a fun term to use.
0: What about our night sky at the moment? If we can get out somewhere that isn't full with light pollution and we can see a true night sky, and I'll be honest, I can't remember the last time I had an opportunity to just enjoy the extraordinary vista of a clean night sky. I was out in the bush a couple of weeks ago, but it was cloudy, so that was disappointing. So it's such a treasure to be able to do it. But if we can do that, and there'll be people in Australia listening to this somewhere across this vast nation of ours where this broadcast goes, who'll be able to do that, what will they be looking at?
1: Right. Well, it's a lovely time, actually, to be taking a look at the stars, because we have the Milky Way very, very high in the sky. If you look over toward the west, you can see the constellation of Scorpius, the one that looks like a reverse question mark, but actually is called a scorpion. It does look rather like a scorpion, actually. And you look high in the west and you can see that. And around the scorpion's tail, where it curls around to the two stars forming the stinger in the end, that's very close to the central part of our Milky Way. It's not all that far from that part of the sky. And the Milky Way stretches right across the sky. It really is a lovely sight from, as you say, the non-light polluted areas. I'm often asked how many stars you can actually see with the naked eye. It's typically around about 3,000. But there's a huge – but that's on a good night with no clouds and with good eyesight and no light pollution. But they are largely concentrated into that band of light that we call the Milky Way, because people from long ago thought it reminded them of a stream of milk in the sky. But if you have a look at the Milky Way with binoculars, as I'm often mentioning to Trevor too, you can see thousands more stars than you can see just with your eyes alone, because binoculars actually gather more light than your eyes do, and you get a better contrast between the star and the black sky in the background. And if you look right across the sky down into

0: to the southwestern sky, you can see the Southern Cross tipped way back onto its side, and with the those pointer stars above it and the fraction to the right. So there's a lot you can see. There is one planet visible at the moment, and it's people over in WA will have a bit of trouble. Well, it'll be below their horizon right now, but in the eastern part of Australia, Saturn has not long risen over the eastern horizon. It just looks like a fairly bright star. It's really difficult to tell that Saturn's a planet unless you know exactly what it is. But if you have a telescope, you can actually see the rings of Saturn, which are tilted almost exactly edge onto us at the moment. So they don't look as fantastic as they do in some of those images that you might see on the internet and in books. But yeah, that's Saturn low in the eastern sky. But do have a scan right across the sky with a pair of binoculars. You get a wonderful view of lots and lots of star clusters, especially in the region of the sky down below and a bit to the left of the Southern Cross in our southwestern sky in the evenings at the moment.
1: I'm going to get my binoculars out and find somewhere to have a look. Thank you so much, Dr. Martin. Always good to chat, and we'll continue to look skyward.
0: Great to speak with you, Francis. Bye for now.
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1: And a great SMS coming through here this morning. Morning, I'm currently on watch on an oil tanker off the northwest coast and have just compared our compass by taking a bearing of a star in the Southern Cross. We must do this once per watch or at each course alteration. Celestial-wise, we can use sun, moon, planets and stars. The sky is looking clear and full out here with little light pollution. What an amazing thing to be able to do. I've got no sea legs, so I can't do that. But I would love to see a night sky at sea. This is something that's going to have to elude me for life. News time.
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0: ABC News with David Rowlands. Iran's acting Minister of Defence has hailed the country's defence systems following renewed US strikes in the vicinity of the Strait of Hormuz. In a statement, US Central Command says the strikes were in self-defence, designed to protect our troops from threats posed by Iranian forces. Iran says they are a gross violation of the ceasefire, while Supreme Leader Ayatollah Mujtaba Khamenei has warned that there will be nowhere safe for US forces. Majid Ibn al-Reza says that new technologies have bolstered Iran's defensive capabilities during the war.
1: In the Ramadan war, we achieved a technology that targeted about 210 of the enemy's aircraft, and of course, by the permission of Allah and by their own admission, we were able to cause over $9 billion in damages to the enemy just in this matter alone.
0: A Sydney doctor who helped bring Australian families home from Syria says the children should not be punished for their parents' decisions. Dr. Jamal Rifi helped to coordinate the repatriation effort from Syria, including by obtaining passports for the families. Most of the Australian women and children held in a camp in northern Syria after the fall of Islamic State have arrived back in Australia. Flights carrying the group landed in Sydney and Melbourne last night. Dr. Rifi says the children are Australian citizens and should be treated as innocent.
2: I think we were able to convince the Syrian government about the plight of those children and the fact that the political rhetoric in Australia does not reflect the legal reality that those are Australian citizens, they should be back, and the majority are children, they are innocent.
0: Syrian officials say they've located remnants of former Syrian President Bashar al-Assad's clandestine chemical weapons program. They say the discovery includes raw materials and munitions similar to those used to carry out deadly gas attacks during the country's long-running civil war. Authorities have also taken into custody 18 suspects for alleged involvement in Assad's chemical weapons program, including high-level military, political and technical officials. The European Union has summoned Russia's representative in Brussels after Moscow warned Western countries to withdraw their diplomats from the capital, Kyiv. Moscow says it intends to mount strikes on Ukrainian military targets and decision-making centres after it struck

0: Kyiv at the weekend in one of its largest attacks to date. Germany, Norway and the Netherlands have also summoned their Russian ambassadors, and the head of the United Nations says he's deeply concerned. European Commission spokesperson Anita Hippa says Russia's threats are unacceptable.
1: It shows once more, actually, one thing that we already knew, that Russia is absolutely not interested in any peace and has a total disregard for all the efforts towards the peace efforts.
0: Much-needed cost-of-living relief is on its way for millions of households, with power prices set to fall in parts of the country from July. That's despite the supply shock from the war in Iran, as surging amounts of renewable energy in Australia ease the cost of producing power. The Australian Energy Regulator has cut the default market offer by up to 7.2% in southeast Queensland and 5% in New South Wales. It follows a separate regulator's decision on Monday to lower benchmark prices in Victoria by 5%. Unions and economists are joining environmental groups in arguing that the diesel rebate is slowing the transition to zero-emission technology in the mining sector. The ABC has obtained internal documents revealing that BHP iron ore mines are lagging in reducing emissions. The rebate currently gives mining companies the excise they pay on diesel back in the form of a tax credit. Research Director at the Australia Institute, Rod Campbell, says the subsidy allows Australia's mining companies to use more of it.
2: This is a subsidy for diesel use by the biggest diesel users, the biggest diesel users being the mining industry, and they're set to keep increasing their diesel use. The recent budget forecasts that diesel use is expected to keep growing, and partly because of this diesel subsidy.
0: And the UK has seen its record for the hottest May temperature broken for the second straight day, with 35 degrees Celsius registered in West London. Recorded at Heathrow and Kew Gardens in the British capital, it beats the previous record of 34.8, which was set 24 hours earlier. Wales and Ireland have also recorded their second successive day of record-breaking temperatures. An unusually warm and long heatwave is continuing across much of Western Europe.
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4: Sydney, showers increasing, 15 to 22. Melbourne, a shower or two, 13 to 17. Brisbane, showers, 18 to 24. Perth, showers increasing, 11 to 23. Adelaide, a shower or two, 10 to 19. Hobart, rain, 11 to 17. Canberra, a possible shower, 9 to 19. And Darwin, sunny, 21 to 31.
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9: That's right. It's time for the Open Line. Francis with you for the next couple of hours and tomorrow before Trev comes back on Monday. And whatever it is that you want to chat about, give us a call. 1300 800 222 or 0437 774 774. It could be about playing Mahjong, if you've done that, or what was your favourite board game and or pastime game that you played or still do? Is it still a thing? Does the family still have a game that it likes to play together? Monopoly was the classic when I was a kid. Taught us all to be good little capitalists and sort of voraciously destroy each other over property. We can do that in real life now.

0: That's how we learned. That Snakes and Ladders, I do have a Snakes and Ladders set that is from my Catholic upbringing, which talks about sin and redemption, and you know, avarice and greed. It's quite something. But it was a game, right? Taught me life's lessons. That was. What about the great 70s board games like Kaplunk and Mousetrap? Now, it's not as sophisticated as Mahjong, I know, and it doesn't take a lot of strategy, but, you know, kept me occupied for long periods of time. So maybe that's your thing. Don't talk board games and games in general. We could do that, or you could talk about your favourite soup recipes as well. And on a more serious tone, some hospitals, you still have to pay to watch TV, sometimes upwards of $10 a day. Look, I know that this is a thing, right, because my dad was in hospital for a long time before he passed away and paid a lot of money for him to watch TV. Is that reasonable? Millie Bogue is a nurse who thinks that things should change. Have a listen.
1: To access free-to-air television, I don't think that's right to be charging $10 or $15 a day. You know, many of our patients are really unwell. They're suffering from chronic illness or they're cognitively impaired. And this is creating genuine financial hardship and burden.
0: That's Millie Bogue. She's a nurse and she's talking about access to free-to-air telly. I'd love to hear from you if you've had this experience with yourself or someone you're caring for. 1-300-800-222, 1-300-800-222 on the open line, or 0437-774-774. And the cost does add up, particularly if someone has a long stay in hospital. It can really start to compound. So I'd love to get your thoughts on what that's been like and how you've managed it and whether it should change. Give us a call. And we'd love to hear from you here on ABC Overnights. This is Alice Skye before your calls.

0: Alice Sky, Grand Ideas, great tune, and as part of the all-in theme for Reconciliation Week 2026, celebrating the strength and voice of First Nations artists, that's a great tune here on ABC Radio Overnights. Francis with you. John's in Smythesdale. How do I say it? Smythesdale. That's how I say it, right? Which part of Australia is that, John?
1: It's about 20-25 k's out of Ballarat on the western side.
0: Okay. Now, we're talking about TV in hospital. I know this from my dad's experience about how it just sort of adds up and adds up and adds up, and all he wanted to do was watch the footy. Wasn't asking much. What's your experience been?
1: So, same thing. I was in hospital about 7 months ago with a triple bypass, and I was in hospital for about 2 weeks all up, and I had to pay $10 a day. So what my wife did is brought in a laptop, and we downloaded all the free-to-air apps like your iView and whatever have you, and we actually just watch live TV or even backlog of TV through the hospital's Wi-Fi, which I thought was really stupid because the Wi-Fi was for free, the TV's not.
0: That's a great hack, or as we would say, that's a great hack. The old end run around that. I mean, $10 a day, that's exorbitant, isn't it? Just to watch, it's not even to watch pay telly, is it? It's just to watch free-to-air TV.
1: Yeah, and the good thing about having the laptop is that you can put in either headphones or iPods or whatever you want to call them, the earbuds, and you can watch it during the night and not disturb anybody else.
0: Absolutely. Now, more importantly, John, how's your health?
1: Yeah, pretty good. I guess I'm still in recovery. The chest is a little bit sore from where they wired me up. That's sort of a little bit annoying, but pretty good.
0: And how long have you been in recovery for now?
1: About 7 months.
0: Yeah. Okay. And are you feeling like you're back on track a little bit, make a few changes to your lifestyle to sort of make sure you stay healthy? Listen to me sounding like your dad. Sorry, John. I don't mind. Just
1: well, it was hereditary, so.
0: Yes, okay.
1: I had no. It was hereditary, but I didn't really have any warning. I mean, I was always pretty fit.
0: Yep.
1: Like people used to say to me, how did it happen to you? Like you're a good weight, you're fit, you're active, and I ended up with three main arteries. The main artery was 98% blocked, and the other two were 95 and 78. So when I had a heart attack, I thought I just pulled a muscle. Went to the doctor, and I did say that there is family history, and she said, I think we better do a proper check, and I went straight in the hospital from there on.
0: Yeah, wow, that's a cautionary tale for all of us. And you're right, the hereditary nature of it means that we've got to check, particularly men over a certain age. In particular, if you don't have regular checks about your heart health, it can come at you when you least expect it. John, all the very best on your recovery, and thanks for sharing your story and giving us a bit of a tip on how to get around that exorbitant cost of watching telly in hospital.
1: Yeah, that was the easiest thing to do, is to bring in a laptop.
0: Yep, and choose what you want to watch too, and watch ABC iView.
1: Absolutely, yeah, because you can go backwards. Like, you can watch series and whatever if you don't like what's on free to air.
0: Fair enough. Good on you, John. Stay well. 1-300-800-222 is the number to call, or 0437-774-774 if you want to text through. A couple of texts coming through as well on this. From Wayne, Queensland, most public hospitals in Queensland, TV is free, included. Well, that makes sense. Well done, Queensland. Hey, Francis, TV should be seen as part of therapy and distraction for people in hospital. Children's Hospital in Sydney have free TV for all kids and families, not just free to air, with great support from Bob as well. Indeed, it's a sensible thing for them to have, and we shouldn't be having to pay $10 a day to watch the telly. Coming up in a moment, we're going to the States. Our person on the ground there is Tim Schulberger in Los Angeles. We'll check in with Tim in a moment after The Cruel Sea here on ABC Radio Overnights.

0: Kusi. The honeymoon is over here on ABC Radio Overnights. This text message coming through, Gary. Good morning, Francis. I always liked playing battleships when I was younger. Yes, that's a bit of a step down from Mahjong battleships, Gary, but I'm with you. I still have the original version ready to go anytime. My question, Gary, is how many players can you find who are willing to play battleships with you? And do you have the very snazzy electronic version of battleships that made the sound of a ship sinking if you managed to hit one? Which, when I was a kid, was the absolute boss thing that you wanted to have.
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0: One of Tim Schilberger, our LA correspondent, writer, producer, script consultant, co-founder of Write LA, an annual screenwriting competition which gets winning writers read by literary managers. I wonder if Tim played battleships. Good morning, Tim.
2: Of course I did. Hello. Of course I did. And no, I did not have one that made noises or needed batteries. No, old school all the way. Thank you very much.
0: Oh, the battery one was like, oh, that was like taking it up another level.
2: Yeah, I wasn't good enough at the one with no batteries, so I don't think I deserved one that made noise, or the noise would just sort of further my humiliation.
0: Your whole fleet would be sunk in the first...
2: Oh, yeah. Yeah, I would play against people like, are you spying on me? How

0: serious note, what's happening in the States at the moment? Is President Trump, of course, is the human headline. And at the moment, he's been busy reigniting the conflict with Iran. What's the latest, and what's been the reaction there in the States?
1: It's interesting because all of the people who are involved in the negotiations, all the word out of all the negotiations between Iran and the US seem to be saying, we're getting close to a deal. We have kind of a deal. We're getting really close. And then every now and again, Donald Trump pops in and says something that tries to scupper the deal, which is odd. Yesterday he came out and said, oh, I want everybody to be in the Abraham Accord, all the other Middle Eastern countries, which is a thing he did in his first term, which sort of normalized relations between a few Arab countries and Israel. So basically he was saying this should be the all of the Middle East should recognize Israel's right to exist as part of the Iranian peace deal. And that was met with stony silence from across the Middle East. Everybody was like, we're not touching that.

0: And that's not lost on the people in Congress. It's not lost on the American public. There's a lot of feeling, a lot of head scratching going on from all sides, being like, why did we do this? And I mean, weren't you talking about regime change at the beginning? And when we're so far away from that. But then, having said that, the one thing that Donald Trump is excellent at is declaring victory and moving on and not acknowledging anything. So he most likely will come out of this and say, everything's better. Look, the Strait of Hormuz is open again and no one has to pay a toll. And when people say, but that's what it was like before, he'll say, well, that's like it is now. Let's just move on. I think that's what we're all kind of preparing for over here.
1: Speaking of Trump and more domestic politics, he's really putting his thumb on the scale in Republican politics when it comes to nominations for either the upcoming midterms or looking ahead to the 2028 election as well. And he's once again taking out enemies who might have opposed him or been defiant in regards to his policies. And we've got one of these on in Texas at the moment, haven't we?
0: Yes, we do. And yes, that's what he's doing. It's going to be fascinating. Historians will note it more than we can now. Yes, there's a Senate a Senate seat runoff in Texas. The voting is open right now between the incumbent John Cornyn and a man named Paxton, who has been the Attorney General in Texas. Trump has endorsed Paxton just in the last few days. Paxton's a little bit of a loose cannon and not considered the strongest candidate in Texas for the Republicans, but Cornyn has been sort of not Donald Trump's best friend, so Trump's decided to get rid of him, and he endorsed Paxton. So we'll see what happens with that. But it is because what we're sort of seeing now is that Trump is sort of choosing the candidates he wants, punishing the people who have been mean to him, rewarding the people who have been good to him. So it's like he's very much appealing to himself and the sort of hardcore Republican Party, but he's sort of alienating everyone else. So independents aren't into him nearly like they were in 2024. Obviously, Democrats aren't. But so it's going to be interesting when we get into voting, whether or not his base is shrinking, but he's very popular within that shrinking base. Is that still enough to get the Republicans the seats they need in Congress and the Senate? And then moving on to 2028, we don't know. And also what the Republican Party is going to look like after Donald Trump, because, yeah, it's going to be fascinating.
1: Tim Shulberg is with us, writer, producer, script consultant, co-founder of Write LA, the annual screenwriting competition, which gets winning writers read by literary managers. Just on the competition, Tim, where's that at the moment in this round?
0: We announced the quarterfinalists last week. We are now reading of those quarterfinalists to pick the top probably 12 or 15, which we announced on June the 1st. So we're getting there. We get there, which is great, because I'm also doing a master's in psychology and running a screenplay competition at the same time. I do not recommend that from a time management point of view.
1: It cuts into your time to play Battleship, that's why.
0: It definitely does, absolutely. Although that's probably for the best.
1: Tell me about the National Spelling Bee, because this is an American institution that I love. And I think we've had, there's a TV show on in Australia, on ABC's got a Spelling Bee game show that goes to where as well. But this is more than a game show. This is a sport. Does this not get covered on ESPN as a sport, as a national sport?
0: Yes. Yes, it does. Yes, the Scripps Spelling Bee. It's on this week. Starts today. It's got an ESPN NFL analyst who's the host this year. They've upped their game. And yeah, it's been around. I mean, the Scripps Spelling Bee has been around for about 100 years. So this is the OG of spelling bees. And it gets national coverage. The winners, it's open to kids who are under, you have to be under 15, or you can't be higher than eighth grade in school.
1: So really, really young. I mean, the pressure's enormous.
0: Yes, enormous. And you keep competing. Like, apparently one of the favorites this year is an 11-year-old who made it very close last year. So I don't know who these kids are who can spell this well. We were actually, my kids and I, who were 17, sadly ineligible. We were looking at some of the words this morning as we were driving to school and trying to spell them, and we failed miserably. I mean, these are words that are not used in regular English language. Just in case you think these kids are spelling easy words, they are not. They're very complicated. So a lot of pressure on these kids. Interesting fact, 30 out of the last 36 champions

0: in India, or I don't know, but that is, it's very much a sport that has been dominated by people of Indian descent here in the US.
1: So is that a big television event too? Does it achieve, attract a huge audience, or does it happen in also like build up to that? So we've got elimination rounds, and then we get to a period where there's a playoff, like a grand final, as we might call it here.
0: Yes, that happens on Thursday, I think. That gets some coverage. I wouldn't say, I mean, it's not like the Super Bowl. I don't think there are specialty ads that are run through the spelling bee. But it does get national coverage. It is on all the front pages of the papers and the websites. It is aired live. It does get an audience. Yeah, I mean, it comes down to a playoff with, I think they finally get down to the last two. Yeah, it's pretty gripping to watch. And especially watching these little kids trying to spell. And they're so calm and they're so smart. And because you ask, once you get the word, you get the origin of it, and then you get to use it in a sentence. And then if it was me, I'd say, could you just spell the first three letters? That'd be great.
1: Can I use my phone for a minute?
0: And also, it's one of these great spots that there's been no scandal, as far as I can tell. There's been no parent sign languaging from the audience.
1: There's no enhanced. There is no enhanced spelling bee.
0: No.
1: You can't just cheat.
0: No cheating. But I mean, if I was a parent, you'd be tempted, wouldn't you, to just like give some code? But the problem is, I think the parents would have to be sort of quickly rushing through their phone to figure out what this word is too, because these words really are in it's the deep cut of the dictionary, to let me tell you, when they get to these words.
1: I'm just remembering that documentary, I think it was about 2002, called Spellbound, which is a doco about 20 years ago about the spelling bee and the pressure these kids are under. It was fantastic.
0: Yep, it is. I mean, my kids didn't have an aptitude for spelling, thank goodness, but I mean, these are 12, 13, 14-year-old kids, and they're on, and they win, which is fairly small, I suppose, by American standards, but they win $50,000 US.
1: That's pretty good.
0: And they get $1,000 worth of flight credits on Delta Airlines. So there you go. That can get them. They can get them from LA to Santa Barbara, which, for anybody knows, is about an hour up the road, given the way the airfares are at the moment.
1: Tim, on a more serious note, and this is a shocking story about Kyle Busch. He was a NASCAR champion, like a motorsport legend in the United States, who died this week in his early 40s.

0: changed the rules and lower the driving age because he was so good. And he was the younger brother of Kurt Busch, who had sort of broken into NASCAR and was doing well. And then Kyle came, and Kyle Busch was famous for driving not just in the A-League, the regular NASCAR, but he also drove in the Truck Series and the other second division. He just drove every weekend. He drove in three races, and he won pretty much all the time. And he was a very he was one of those people where you either loved Kyle Busch or you hated him. Like, he wasn't you had an opinion on Kyle Busch, but he still won two championships. He won everything there was that wasn't nailed down. And then last week he competed in a race, or the week before, he competed in a race, complained of not feeling well, said he had sinus issues. On the radio, he was heard saying, "I'm going to need a shot from the doctor when I finish the race." He finished the race. He actually then competed the week after in a second division. And then when he was at the simulator back at the headquarters in North Carolina, he collapsed, got taken to hospital, where apparently he had passed out. He was also very hot and had been coughing up blood. And then died within 24 hours in the hospital. They say now, they've put out, the cause of death was pneumonia that turned sepsis.
1: Wow, which, that's severe.
0: Which, yeah, it was severe pneumonia and it turned sepsis, which is basically when the body starts attacking itself. What's been interesting on the follow-through, there was a lot of shock, obviously, because this is a 41-year-old guy, father of an 11-year-old and a 5-year-old, still winning races, still doing very well. It seemed to turn that the idea was he was a man in his 40s who thought he could sort of work his way through his illness. Like, it's like, it's not too bad. I'll keep going. I don't feel great, but I'll keep going to the office. I'll keep doing my job, even if his job is motor car, you know, car racing. And by not taking care of himself and not taking care of the pneumonia escalated and it killed him. So there's been a lot of talk this week about, like, men need to pay attention when they don't feel well. Because this is what can happen, and this is obviously the worst case scenario, and it's been tragic for him, his family, and for the sport.
1: In terms of his status in American sport, is he up there with the contemporary stars, people who love their motor racing?
0: I would say a few years ago he was. I think part of his issue was that he was such an abrasive sort of personality when he first came out. So he wasn't the Dale Earnhardt, he was the bad guy of NASCAR in the 80s and 90s. And, you know, he had the mustache and the glasses, and you loved to hate him because even though he drove like a bit of a bit reckless, he was still lovable. Kyle Busch was just really good, but wasn't a great personality, if that makes sense.
1: Yeah.
0: But over the last few years,

0: heart health, and that it's a leading cause of deaths of Australian women as well, more than breast cancer. So it's not only men that need to check out their heart health and make sure they look after themselves. Good on you, Tim. Good to talk to you, my friend.
1: Of course. Always. Always here for you, Francis.
0: We'll catch you again soon. Tim Schulberger there, writer, producer and script consultant, co-founder of Write LA, the annual screenwriting competition, here with us on ABC Radio Overnights. In a moment, Thomas Mayo to talk about Reconciliation Week. First, though, this is Shakespeare's Sister.

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0: It's Reconciliation Week across Australia and a chance once again to think about the circumstances in which we find ourselves as a nation, coming to terms with our history and the circumstances of our First Nations people. Thomas Mayo is author, human rights advocate, Assistant National Secretary of the MUA, signatory to the Uluru Statement from the Heart, and an old friend of mine, and I love talking to him, even if it is him getting out of bed at a ridiculous hour. His latest book is called Always Was, Always Will Be.

0: He's a Kurdei Kalkal or Bomlay man from the Torres Strait Islands, and he joins us now. Thomas, brother, how are you?
1: Good morning, Francis. I'm good, mate.
0: Good to talk to you. Reconciliation Week is here again. How are you feeling about things at the moment, given you know the last couple of years post the Yes referendum and what became of that? Where's your head and heart at?
1: Well, to be honest, Francis, things aren't going well. You know, we racism has been a lot worse since the referendum. The No campaign, you know, really did run a campaign of intimidation on social media, Indigenous leaders. Anything positive about Indigenous people is just tends to get flooded with horrible comments, the most horrible things you can imagine, you know, we're receiving, and that hasn't slowed down. The floodgates really opened with that referendum and it hasn't stopped. So, you know, that's something that has gotten worse. You know, we're also seeing higher numbers, like a higher rate of deaths in custody, and only four of the measures in closing the gap are on target. So, you know, things haven't gotten any better without a voice, and that was predictable, but they're not going well. So this is an important week, Reconciliation Week, for people to hopefully refocus on trying to get justice.

0: difficult was for you to get back in the fight after that?
1: Well, I dusted myself off pretty quickly because I felt like I had to. Everybody was devastated. Well, not everybody, obviously, but a lot of Australians, 6.5 million Australians were voted yes, and there were many volunteers and people that helped out, and they were really devastated. So I felt like it was a responsibility for me to help them to find hope again. So that's why I wrote the book Always Was, Always Will Be. Just to remind people that, in Indigenous affairs, every step forward that we've had for justice, whether it was the right to vote or equal wages, and that wasn't until the 70s, land rights and native title, the answer was always no, repeatedly before we eventually achieved yes. And so, I just went about doing that, and that helped me to recover.
0: Always Was, Always Will Be is your book. Was the book part of recovering as well, sort of resetting for yourself about what can and should be done?
1: It's one of the things I really enjoy about writing, Francis. It helps you to think things through, and yeah, it was cathartic in that way. I mean, it's Reconciliation Week now. It's an important time to refocus, and I think it's an important time to sort of remember all of the efforts that have been made. I'm part of making a film at the moment that is about the Wave Hill walk-off. We're making trying to make a big film that celebrates Vincent Lingiari's leadership, but also his relationship with Frank Hardy. It'll be an epic story that reminds us of that solidarity, from all sorts of Australians that helped the Gurindji mob fight for equal wages back in the day. I was a wharfie in Darwin. I was thinking about that when I was waiting for your phone call. I've done many a night shift, and so I'm happy to help out with this program. And I'm sure there's people on night shift listening to the radio now. But that was a, I worked with wharfies that supported the Gurindji when they walked off Wave Hill Station back in 1966, fighting for equal wages. And so yeah, it's going to be hopefully an epic Australian movie that people will learn from.
0: Oh, it sounds like a great project to be involved with. Thomas Mayo is with us. His latest book is Always Was, Always Will Be. It's Reconciliation Week. The theme this year is All In. You're listening to ABC Radio Overnight. It's Francis Leach here for Trevor at the moment. Bill's texted through saying today's the anniversary of the 67 referendum on the right to vote.
1: Yeah, a successful referendum, a rare one, and an important one, because it saw Indigenous people counted in the census, which was, also as much a symbolic victory, that people wanted to include Indigenous Australians. So, yeah, Bill's right. It's a special day to mark that anniversary today.
0: The theme of Reconciliation Week this year is All In. Do you think that sort of galvanizing show of unity is what's needed for everyone of good intention and with a good heart at the moment?
1: Yeah, I like the theme. It's a strong theme. All In. It's just saying, come on, let's just get back together. Some of you are still trying to recover from the referendum, but we're all in. Let's throw ourselves at this now.
0: And Thomas, we've seen in Victoria, for instance, and there have been moves elsewhere for state-based treaties and the opportunity to set up state-based processes and institutions which can forward and progress the case for reconciliation. Is that maybe a way to achieve what needs to be achieved?
1: It certainly is, Francis. And I talked about all the doom and gloom earlier, but there has been some victories in the last several years, and the Victorian Treaty is a great example. The perseverance and of the Indigenous leaders in Victoria, the Labor government that has cared enough to listen to Indigenous people and to bring Victorians along with them to achieve that is it's a very special thing in this country. It's the first treaty. And it does establish a representative body, a voice in Victoria. It establishes truth telling. And I think, you've got a conservative opposition in Victoria that's saying that they'll waste all of that effort, all of

0: emotional effort, all of the resources put into achieving what is something that will Australia will always need to do. You know, this issue is never going away. We'll have reconciliation weeks and NAIDOC weeks. We'll continue to march for justice. And yet the opposition says if they get into government, they will scrap the treaty. What a wasteful thing. You know, what a wasteful thing to say that they'll do. You know, I think the treaty needs protecting. And something really important, Francis, about this is that by the time the Victorian election happens, there'll be, you know, a couple of years of this treaty existing, and the fear-mongering is going to happen about, you know, saying to Victorians, you're going to lose your backyard and your farm and all that sort of thing. Well, it would have been in for a couple of years by then, and nobody would have lost anything. And it's a ridiculous thing for the Conservative, you know, the Liberal opposition in Victoria to be saying. I just hope people don't vote for them for that reason.
1: Bob in Greenacres given us a call. I think he's got a story to tell in relation to the Wharfies and the MUA and the walk-off that you talk about. G'day, Bob.
2: G'day, Francis. Thomas, I've been an admirer of yours for a while. I'm a life member of the Maritime Union of Australia. I was an ex-Wharfie. My father tells a story in the 60s. They heard about the walk-off and they contacted Vincent and were able to give him give the fellas some support, and they helped with the tent city in Canberra too. And I just wanted to know, there's a lot of fellas on the Sydney waterfront that are supporters of yours.
0: And
2: I gave out the out of votes for the yes vote, and what happened to me was I got devastated when we lost. I couldn't see we were going to lose, and then it took me 2 weeks to recover, and then I thought to myself, well, that's democracy. I believe in democracy, but I'm going to work harder in the future, you know, to talk to people that I come in contact with. I'm an old fella now, but I just wanted to know, there's people that support you, and I'm proud to be able to say hello to you today.
1: Thanks so much, Bob. And Thomas, it's good to know the people still out there who are prepared to put their shoulder to the wheel. National Sorry Day was yesterday, day of healing and commemoration. But a reminder, as you said earlier in our conversation, that some of these things are still unresolved, and there are so many recommendations from Royal Commissions and reports that remain undealt with. And do you have any hope at all that we're going to see movement on those things?
0: Well, people like Bob give me hope. You know, thanks for that, Bob. That means a lot for me to hear you say that, mate. And, yeah, I mean, that's the sort of Aussie spirit, I think, that gets things done eventually. We might not get it right every time, as Bob talked about. It's a democracy. But we've got to keep having those conversations, and Bob's a real inspiration. Look, yeah, Francis, I do believe that we're going to achieve these things. You know, I think you've got to be an optimist to get out of bed and fight for the country to be everything that you want it to be, and to protect the things that a lot of Australians take for granted today. You know, the things that people like old Bob would have achieved for this country, you know, fighting for universal health care, superannuation, you know, all of the employment standards that we take for granted. You know, that's the Australia that I know. And I'm really I'm concerned at the moment, you know, with the way some people are trying to take this country, the imported sort of American style of patriotism. I've written for the Monthly this coming June edition, Francis, and I talk about this stuff. So, yeah.
1: Definitely take it on board and have a read, mate. It's so good to talk to you again, and hope to see you in the flesh again sometime soon. But thank you so much for being with us to talk to us about Reconciliation Week and your new book, which people can check out in their bookstores, which is called Always Was, Always Will Be. Thanks, Thomas.
0: Thanks for the yarn, Francis.
1: Thomas Mayo with us here on ABC Radio Overnight. His new

0: Benny Walker from his 2020 album, which is called Chosen Line. Benny's a Yorta Yorta man as part of Reconciliation Week in our all-in theme. That's a song from him called Money and Fools.
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0: Francis here for Trev. He'll be back on Monday morning. Hope you're having a good Wednesday morning, whatever you're doing. Coming up after the latest ABC news, we will catch up with Kate Mead, ABC reporter, with the news of the day, what's been happening in the news overnight while you've been sleeping or possibly just hanging out with me, because it's so much fun. Who needs sleep? So Kate's going to be in. And we're going to be doing words as well. We're going to be doing language a little later on. I know you guys love catching up with Kate Burridge, Professor of Linguistics at Monash University. Contronyms.

doing today. Words that also mean their own opposite. They work both ways, which is crazy, but it's true. We'll do that with Kate after we knock on wood with Amy. Amy Wood. Amy Wood. Amy Stewart knocks on wood.

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0: morning. This is ABC News with David Rowlands. Iran has denounced US strikes as a sign of bad faith, while negotiations towards a possible deal to end the war reportedly continue. The US military has characterised the strikes in the southern province of Hormuzgan as defensive, with targets including missile launchers and mine-laying boats. Meanwhile, senior Iranian diplomats have returned from Qatar, where US President Donald Trump had said talks were progressing nicely before the latest attacks. An unnamed Iranian state television newsreader has read a foreign ministry statement on air warning that Tehran is prepared to retaliate.
1: The Islamic Republic of Iran will leave no act of aggression unanswered and will not hesitate in the slightest in defending the Iranian people.
0: Israeli Prime Minister Benjamin Netanyahu says his country's military is operating with large forces on the ground in Lebanon and taking control of strategic areas. His comments come after the Israeli military expanded its ground operations in southern Lebanon beyond a so-called buffer zone set up several kilometres inside Lebanese territory after a ceasefire was agreed with Hezbollah. At least 12 Lebanese have been killed following an intensifying of Israeli bombardments in retaliation to drone attacks by Hezbollah. A Sydney doctor who helped Australian women and children return from Syria says he was not surprised by the federal government's refusal to assist beyond its legal obligations. Four women and their children landed in Sydney last night, while another two women and their children arrived in Melbourne. The group had been held in a camp in northern Syria after the fall of Islamic State. Dr. Jamal Rifi says the government had already made it clear that it would not help to bring the families home.
2: We lost the court, we've taken them to appeal, we lost the appeal, and then we arrived to the conclusion that they're not going to help. So the rhetoric did not actually surprise me at all, because I knew that they refrained from doing any help whatsoever.
0: Shares for oil giant BP have tumbled after Chairman Albert Manifold was unexpectedly sacked less than a year into the job over what the company says were serious concerns related to governance and conduct. With more on this story, here's the BBC's David Waddell.
3: BP's shares fell over 8% on the news before recovering some of that value. Mr. Manifold joined BP as a non-executive director in September last year and was appointed chair in October. He was tasked with overseeing a fresh focus on fossil fuel extraction and a shift away from renewable energy investments. The firm's big presence in oil has seen it bring in profits of $3.2 billion in the first quarter of this year, enjoying an uplift in the oil price as tensions over Iran escalated. His interim replacement, Ian Tyler, has pledged to maintain the company's strategic direction.
0: At least four people have been killed and five others severely injured in a collision between a train and a school bus in Belgium. Seven secondary school children, along with a chaperone and the minibus driver, were on a level crossing when a train crashed into them about 30 kilometres northwest of Brussels. The train was travelling at about 90 kilometres an hour, with the minibus thrown into the driveway of a home close to the crossing. Two children, a 12-year-old and a 15-year-old, as well as the two adults on the bus, were killed in the collision. The World Health Organization says its work combating an Ebola outbreak is continuing to be impeded by violence against health workers and facilities. In its latest update, the United Nations Health Agency says there are more than 900 suspected cases and 220 suspected deaths linked to Ebola in the Democratic Republic of Congo. A day earlier, the UN had warned that health workers are playing catch-up due to a delay in detecting cases. UN spokesperson Farhan Haq says serious challenges remain for those leading the response.
4: Our work continues to be impeded by violence and limited access to some of the hardest to reach communities. Together with the DRC government, the UN and its partners continue scaling up the response to the ongoing crisis and also to address the broader humanitarian and health needs of the affected communities.
0: And US President Donald Trump has declared he's in perfect health following his latest publicly disclosed medical exam, following a year of public attention on apparently minor health issues. The 79-year-old attended the Walter Reed National Military Medical Center for what the White House described as an annual preventative medical and dental checkup. It's Trump's fourth publicly disclosed medical exam since he returned to office for a second term. ABC News.
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6: Sydney, showers increasing, 15 to 22. Melbourne, a shower or two, 13 to 17. Brisbane showers, 18 to 24. Perth, showers increasing, 11 to 23. Adelaide, a shower or two, 10 to 19. Hobart, rain, 11 to 17. Canberra, a possible shower, 9 to 19. And Darwin, sunny, 21 to 31.
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0: Across Australia, you're with Francis Leach.
1: Good morning to you. Welcome to your Wednesday, wherever you are around the country. Francis here for Trevor. Trevor returns on Monday. Messages from the SMS. 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This from Lydia in Bankstown in Sydney. Happy Wednesday, Francis. Looking forward to in-depth summary and heads up on what to expect in the news today from the great Kate Mead.
2: Oh!
1: It's Wednesday, people.
2: Did you plant that?
1: No. We're at the top of the hill. We're halfway there. We're halfway there. Living on a prayer.
2: Hey, can you take us? I don't know if we're allowed to do this. You know, we don't normally go in behind the scenes of the ABC very often. But can you please tell everyone what you get up to, say, in the news? Or, and I know you're doing very important work, by the way. I know that you're prepping. I know that you're reading.
1: Thinking deeply
2: I know
1: about
2: you're
1: what's going on.
2: Really making sure you are ready to talk to everyone. But can you just take everyone inside the studio at the moment?
1: Yeah, I'm sucked down the infomercial rabbit hole of looking at spinning dryers, the spinning clotheslines, and I think I need to buy about 400 appliances that – I'm becoming addicted to infomercials. I haven't bought anything yet, but everything looks amazing.
2: And it's funny because there's no volume in here. You're just going on the visuals and I hear you go, ooh, spinny thing.
1: Spinny washing line. Just put it on and let it do its own thing. It looks creepy, but it works. The thing that really frightens me is that there is a QR code on the screen as well, which means I don't even have to listen to buy anything. I haven't bought anything, Kate, but I am watching with great interest.
2: And this is why management says no, no more behind the scenes with Francis in the morning.
1: Have you bought anything online, or have you been sucked into an infomercial and bought something that ended up being an absolute dud?
2: No, but I remember my mum did. I think there was some type of vacuum cleaner slash steamer slash something, you know, that did 10 things at once.
1: Cooked dinner for you as well.
2: And it didn't, it had so many, you know, attachments and things. You needed a science degree to be able to get it to work. I don't think that worked out very well for her.
1: I think in every garage across Australia, there is a fitness.
2: Oh, an ab machine.
1: An ab machine, a contraption that sits there gathering dust and spider webs that was bought with the best of intentions.
2: Yes, absolutely. And never got used.
1: In about 2 years' time, there'll be a lot of spinning clotheslines as well. That spin, it rotates up to 130.
2: Okay, this is, okay. I'm going to get you in trouble with management if you keep spilling this.
1: Continuous breeze, three times faster drying. What's not to love?
2: I have totally derailed you, and I apologise to everyone.
1: I think I better move on.
2: Yes, may I tell you.
0: Overnights with Francis Leach on ABC Local Radio.
1: So we talked to Fiona Clark at Vantage Point Asset Management about finance, Kate?
2: Sure.
1: Well, I'm ruining my finance by looking at infomercials. I bet Fiona's never bought anything rubbish off an infomercial.
3: Maybe.
1: Oh, come on, fess up. Fess up.
3: I will admit that I have made some purchases in the past which perhaps were a little bit rushed or lacking in thought. But what I will give myself credit for is that I will get rid of them very quickly because I cannot stand the guilt of looking at something. So there's not a garage filled with that stuff. It would be disposed of quite quickly once I've realised that I didn't want it, because I do not want to be reminded of my stupidity, put it that way.
1: Yesterday's quick purchase becomes tomorrow's hard rubbish. Is that what we're talking?
3: Correct. Guilty. Guilty as charged. Yes, Clayton. It's me. I'm honest, yes.
1: Now, what's happening in the world of finance this morning, Fiona?
3: Well, we have a bit of a mixed picture in the US, and that's probably because we've got some mixed messages from the US president in terms of negotiations with Iran and likelihood of an end to the war. So I must say there is a bit of volatility going on. The Dow Jones is actually has come back quite significantly from the highest reached last week. It's down 210 points. That's 0.4% to 50,370. But the S&P 500 and the NASDAQ are actually stronger. So the S&P 500 is up 38 points, which is about 0.5%. And the NASDAQ's actually up 1% or 258 points. Now, that's been driven partly because of a really strong performance in a company called Micro, which is up after and hit a $1 trillion market cap after UBS raised its price target. So tech stocks doing okay, rest of the market not so well. Moving to European markets,

0: which are closed now. We've got the Stock 600, which was down 0.6%. The UK market was up. It was up a quarter of a percent, but Germany was down 0.8%, I should say, and the French market is down 1%. US bond yields continue to come down a bit, 4.5%. Now, in terms of commodity prices, it's a bit mixed on the oil price as well because the US markets were closed. So the WTI, which is the price in the US, is actually showing a fall of 2.8%. 8% to $93.84, but Brent's higher. It's up 3.5%, $99.57, again, due to mixed messages and concerns that there will not be a quick an end to the war in Iran. So that's sort of driving the oil price there. The gold price, though, is doing also not so well, down 1.5%. That's $69.05 to $4,500.23. And iron ore's down 1.6%. To $105 a tonne. Now, it's a big day for us. We have inflation numbers out today. When I did my calendar late last week, the expectation was inflation would tick up to over 5%, but now those expectations have come down slightly. Its headline rate's expected to come to 4.4%. That's actually better than the 4.6% previously, and the core rate is expected to move up slightly to 3.4%, so closely watched there. Apart from that, the futures, the SPY futures, are suggesting when the market opens, it will be a slightly weaker start to the day. They're currently down around, there we go, 17 points. So watch out for that. But of course, the CPI numbers could move that either way. And finally, the Australian dollar. Just a bit weaker, 0.1% weaker to 71.67 US cents. It's trading at 53.31 pence, 61.63 euro cents, and 114.2 Japanese yen.
1: Thanks, Fiona. We'll let you get there and put the hard rubbish out the front.
0: Fantastic. Thanks, Francis.
1: Fiona Clark, Vantage Point Asset Management, with us here talking finance.
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1: And with Kate Mead, ABC reporter, keeping us up to date with what's doing news today, Kate.
3: Well, how far have you walked? What's the furthest distance that you have walked?
1: That's a good question. I think I did clock over 22,000 steps in one day when I was overseas recently.
3: Okay, so is that nearly 20K?
1: About 17-ish.
3: Yeah, okay. Yeah. Not bad, not bad, not bad. Well, Travis Lovett has walked, or will have walked by today, over 500 kilometres from Melbourne to Parliament House today as his Walk for Truth. And he will be delivering message sticks to Parliament House today. I got to see some of this. This is the second time he's done it last year. He started in Portland, regional Victoria, and then made his way there. And children stopping to talk and listen, and him stopping on along the way with our First Peoples communities to gather their stories and make sure that those stories are being captured and then heard. So he will arrive in Canberra today. Last year, when he arrived in Melbourne, it was quite the celebration. So I think people are gathering for him again today. So you'll be able to follow that. You can follow it on the website, you can kind of track him, which is really fun too.
1: As part of Reconciliation Week.
3: Yes, correct.
1: And he'll get to have a sit down and a bit of a rest afterwards.
3: A big rest. I remember seeing him. But it's not just the walking rest, it's the mind. He has carried all those people with him. It's so powerful when you stop to listen and engage with that. Just beautiful. Check out the website. Highly recommend.
1: Beautiful. What's happening with kids and technology? It's a constant issue in the news of recent times, but it's increasingly vexing parents and keeping us wondering what the best way forward is. What do we know?
3: So this is mind-boggling to me because aren't we on one hand saying kids are too much on their computers and they need to get outside and they need fresh air and they need to get away from this little bubble that they live in? Well, just what we're looking at is just one in three Year 10 students and one in two Year 6 students have been graded in proficient. 10,000 students have been tested. It's kind of like a NAPLAN test to evaluate their information gathering, create presentations, and analyze data and create algorithms. And we're at proficient. We're not excelling in this. And yet this is the world that they're stepping into.
1: So tech skills to translate into capacity to work and be job ready is different to using technology to navigate your daily chores or whatever it is you're using.
3: Absolutely. So it didn't look at AI, social media or smartphone proficiency.

0: which they're probably really high at. And I don't know if you remember, but a couple of weeks ago we were talking about the thing with AI is it's around. But if you can't critically think and craft the question that you want to put to all this amazing tech, you've got a real issue there. There has to be this foundation of, you know, analysis and creative thinking and all these types of things. So interesting there that our kids are struggling in this area, and yet there's jobs that haven't even been created, don't even exist yet, coming at them quite quickly.
1: So how education will have to adapt and change in order to direct kids to think differently about technology, just not as a service provider or something that delivers to you, but how you use it.
0: Yeah.
1: As a skill base.
0: Yeah, this is it, isn't it? Adapt. We have to adapt, and education's going to be no different.
1: Absolutely. We've come a long way from leaving phone messages on answering machines and pressing play when we got home.
0: Absolutely. I'd nearly go back to those days.
1: Would you?
0: Yeah, absolutely.
1: Did you?
0: My phone is attached to my hand in some capacity.
1: Our breaking news from RJ in Newlands. Francis, want clothes drying faster? Try an extra spin cycle in the machine you already have. Problem solved. But it
0: Don't
1: doesn't spin at three times the speed of light like this thing does on its own.
0: I'm so sorry, everybody.
1: I'm doing it again.
0: Okay.
1: Dries in 2 hours, tells me.
0: Hey.
1: 100 loads, see?
0: I'm not going to rein you
1: try
0: back
1: that
0: in,
1: your,
0: am I?
1: No. Try that in your machine, RJ, Newlands.
0: Hey, are you into space, the moon landing,
1: funny you say that, because in the four quiz earlier today, we had a space section. We had the space race as one of our topics of interest, and yes, I am.
0: Excellent. Well, let me take you over to America right now. Listen to this.
2: Chart that kind of describes the vision that we delivered during Ignition Day. We envision the moon base to be hundreds of square miles with different assets, all building up to the objective of permanent lunar presence on the moon. To
0: we've
2: get there,
0: got
2: we're
0: our
2: gonna break it up
0: lanyards
2: in
0: on, and we've arrived late. From but that is the live feed that's coming out now from YouTube. It is the NASA Moon Base Conference. And NASA have got all the great scientists all in one room, and they're laying out what their plan looks like for the future. And I love one of these quotes that's come out of the conference this morning. He said, in the next visit to the moon, this time the goal is not about flags and footprints. This time the goal is to stay. So they're making their next plans for 2027 for another trip to the moon, and then they want to start looking like they go every 6 months. I just think that's exciting.
1: So to build,
0: keep your voice down though, because we're at the conference.
1: So to build a permanent base on the moon.
0: Well, you know, it's American. They can do anything.
1: Is it going to be Trump Hotel? Is it going to be Trump Luna?
0: Oh my gosh! If he can name other buildings, who's to say, you know.
1: A giant gold tower on the moon.
0: Anything is possible. Dream big.
1: Next question for you would be, who would you like to permanently send to the moon?
0: Well, this is what I think is so exciting. We had an Australian, you know, woman has been into space now. It could be anyone in the world. There's nothing to stop. We just talked about our kids doing technology. It could be our children or our grandchildren heading up there. I mean, it's not going to be me. I would, you know, I need more people, I think.
1: Would you? Yeah. Would you if you could?
0: Would you
1: if you could?
0: Yeah.
1: You would?
0: Yeah. Yeah. I think that they'll start selling them, won't they? The ticket to the moon, and you'll need $1 million for the ticket or something like that.
1: Oh, you better start saving.
0: Yeah. Well,
1: and stop spending your money on spinny washing lines.
0: Normally I know my limit, right? I know that my limit will be I can't afford the $1 million ticket to the moon. By the way, I don't know how much those tickets will be.
1: They will be expensive. I mean, Kate, I did go on a flight simulator at Epcot in Florida.
0: Were you in one of those suits and your cheeks start flapping up around your ears and your arms are out?
1: It was just it was a visual simulator.
0: Oh, but visual.
1: But all of it is, it's like, you know, it's just, it was extraordinary. And I was standing in the line with my daughter, who was 10 at the time. Yeah, we're going to go in the line, and I hated the idea of it. And there were two lines. One was for the more gentle version of things.
0: Yeah.
1: And then the other one was for the full-on, you know.
0: Which line did you pick?
1: Well, we went in the full-on one because Evie was really keen to do it. And I remember coming off that thing and having to sit down and stare at a spot on the wall for about an hour and a half because I was so freaked out. And also,

0: my balance was completely out of whack. I was like, I could not walk. I was completely buzzed by it.
1: So this is like, would you have had to sign something off to say, hey, we're about to put your body through this type of rigor?
0: I should have, but I didn't.
1: You got, yeah, I can do it. I can do anything.
0: I left my brain in the simulator. That's why I'm now watching infomercials. Wearing clothes dry for free outside in the fresh air. They smell nice and nothing better than getting into bed with, is true, with fresh sheets.
1: I know.
0: Fresh sheets.
1: And I am sorry, everyone, for just totally distracting and derailing Francis this morning.
0: Doesn't take much.
1: Obviously.
0: It's not like going on between these ears. It's all just smoke and mirrors, Kate. It's all just... Good to talk to you.
1: Good to talk to you.
0: Did we learn anything today?
1: I don't know.
0: Don't think so.
1: I don't know.
0: I think we actually subtracted knowledge from the universe in the last 20 minutes. Just, anyway, sometimes that happens. John Bon Jovi will raise us to great heights again.

0: The man who made it okay to wear double denim. Thank you, John Bon Jovi. Living on a Prayer here on ABC Radio Overnight.
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0: Somebody who would never be seen dead in double denim is Kate Burridge, Professor of Linguistics at Monash University. Or would she?
2: That's it.
3: How could you be so sure?
0: I know. How dare I deny you that simple pleasure in life. Kate's with us to talk words and language. Good morning, Kate.
3: Good morning, Francis.
0: Contronyms.
3: Yes, they came up a few weeks ago and they're fascinating.
0: How do they work? Well, explain what a contronym is.
3: Well, contronym sounds like a fancy word for something. Well, it's a word that is its own opposite. So it's sometimes called an opposonym. That's quite nice. A fence sitter. I think they're sometimes called mugwumps as well, or Janus words, two-faced words. And then there are fancy descriptions as well, like enantioseme. But they're just simply words that can have, you know, opposing meanings. And you think, well, how on earth does that happen? Why doesn't, you know, language grind to a dysfunctional halt? Because English is full of contronyms, but often the context is enough and people don't kind of realise that, you know, when you trim something, you're cutting things off. But, you know, if you're trimming a Christmas tree, you're putting things on. So those ones are quite safe. They can exist for centuries. Problems arise, of course, when they're in the same context.
0: Yeah. Is the English language particularly big on this? Is it a function of English language or does it appear anywhere else? Do we know?
3: Oh, you get them in other languages as well. We've got a few that have come about because, you know, we're such a mongrel language that we've stolen words from other languages, and that's caused problems. Like the Rays example, that came, I think, pointed out that raise used normally to erect something, you raise but you can also raise something to the ground. They're two different raises historically. One was, well, the second one, as in raising to the ground, was from French. So and then we started to spell them the same, and that really caused problems.
0: And you can bolt. I mean, you can bolt to flee, like I'm bolting out of here, or you bolt to hold something together.
3: Yes, that's right, and bolting the door and but those, you know, that one's been around for a while, and probably because, it's quite clear, isn't it, from the context what you mean. But, be careful when you talk about lucking out these days, because some people understand it to be in a lucky position, others in an unlucky position. So that's not ideal. And doozy, doozy I've used a lot. And I think it was Groundhog Day that spoiled doozy. Doozy was something good originally, something it's a real doozy. But, it was used, I think, ironically in yes. Groundhog Day, as he put his foot in the mud or whatever it was, the scene, doozy of a day or something then, and it was ironic. But, of course, if you don't get the irony, or if over time that disappears, then you've got a contronym.
0: So that's
3: using something good, something bad.
0: So it's almost like the accent, or it can change the meaning of the words.
3: Yes,
0: or
3: that's right.
0: The intent of the word.
3: Oh, and that's true in, sometimes it's

0: driven by politeness. You know, I mean, we, you know, if, let's say we're going to criticize someone, when usually we're into harmony, aren't we? So we sort of, you know, start with a positive evaluation first and follow it with a negative. So you can imagine something like quite. It's quite good, but, and then you follow it with the but. So that quite used to be an intensifier. It was, you know, absolutely quite good meant really good. And now it means, oh, not really, quite good.
1: Indeed. Well, we'd love to, people to call us after the news, 1-300-800-222 or 0437-774 with their contronyms, one word that means two things. Kate Burridge, Professor of Linguistics at Monash Uni, is with us. Time for the latest ABC News.
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3: ABC News. Good morning, I'm Simon Lauder. The federal government has announced an overhaul of Australia's main employment services system, which it says will help more people into jobs. Political reporter Lexi Junawick has the details.
4: The government says the current one-size-fits-all system underpinning Workforce Australia will be replaced with a new model that provides different supports to people based on whether they're ready to find a job, need to build skills, or are facing complex barriers. Employment Minister Amanda Rishworth says the current system is ill-equipped to respond to the different needs of the 1 million people who access it every year, and means some people are stuck in the system for 5 years. Ms. Rishworth will unveil the changes in a speech at the National Press Club today.
3: A group of women and children linked to Islamic State returned to Australia yesterday and were met by police and counter-terrorism officers. Ethan Seidman reports.
5: The Australian Federal Police say 6 women and their children have flown back into the country from a camp in northern Syria, but none have been charged. At Melbourne and Sydney airports, they were met by police and Border Force officials who searched their belongings and downloaded their devices for investigative purposes. It's the second group to return this month. 3 women from an earlier cohort were arrested on arrival and remain in custody. Police say investigations into their activities while travelling in Syria are ongoing.
3: The ceasefire between the US and Iran is rapidly unwinding and hostilities in Lebanon are escalating as airstrikes undermine talk of peace negotiations in the Middle East. Global Affairs editor Laura Tingle reports.
6: Iran and the United States have traded allegations of ceasefire violations in the past 24 hours, making arguments about progress in peace talks seem almost redundant. Iran says it retaliated after the US struck Iranian vessels claimed to be laying mines in the Strait of Hormuz. The US then hit Iranian coastal missile sites, prompting the Supreme Leader to warn that continued attacks would mean the US won't have any safe point in the region. Earlier US claims that a deal was close on Iran's uranium stockpile and reopening the strait have also been denied by Iran. And Israel's escalating attacks in Lebanon risk blowing up any remaining chance of a successful deal.
3: Australian students have recorded their worst ever scores in national testing measuring digital literacy, but some experts have downplayed the importance of the exam. Here's education reporter Connor Duffy.
7: Every 3 years, a national sample of about 10,000 students in years 6 and 10 are tested on their information communication technology literacy. Stephen Gneal, the CEO of the Australian Curriculum Assessment and Reporting Authority, says Year 10 students recorded their lowest ever results, with just 37% assessed as proficient.
8: Our lowest level since the testing began in 2005, so that's, you know, 7 cycles of this assessment.
7: The testing doesn't include artificial intelligence, and experts say some of the assessed tasks may already be redundant.
3: Litigants caught up in a nationwide court data breach are yet to be notified, despite the Australian Cyber Security Centre being made aware of the issue. Here's Heidi Devoran.
9: A formal complaint against VIQ Solutions, the company responsible for the privacy breach in Australia's courts, has been lodged with Canada's Privacy Commissioner. Greens Senator David Shoebridge says it's deeply disappointing.
10: What we're seeing here is a privatisation experiment that, yes, had been operating for many years, unravelling in real time.
9: The private company, based in Canada, had their federal government contract quietly increased to $15.9 million on Monday, despite being under administration.
3: A report claims Australia's transition to renewables could be under threat from the artificial intelligence data centre boom. National AI technology reporter Cam Wilson has the story.
11: Analysis commissioned by Greenpeace says a wave of new data centres is creating a sudden and unprecedented spike in power demand. The environmental group's report cites government data showing a six-fold increase in power consumption projected from 2024-25 to 2040. The report links the data center construction to the generative AI boom sparked by ChatGPT's launch in 2022. University of New South Wales energy analyst Dylan McConnell says Australia's electricity providers' forecast did not expect this increase in demand as recently as 2 years ago. He says Australia may need to keep coal power plants operating longer than expected to meet demand.
3: New South Wales will be looking to get off to a winning start in this year's Men's Rugby League State of Origin series as it tries to wrestle the shield back from Queensland. The Blues won Game 1 in Brisbane last year, but then went on to lose the series 2-1. This year the series starts in front of their home fans in Sydney, but they haven't won at Stadium Australia since 2023.
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1: You are indeed. Kate Burridge is with us, well, Professor of Linguistics at Monash Uni. We're talking contronyms. And this one from Peter says, how about sanction for a contronym? So you can sanction something, which means you agree to allow something to happen, or you can sanction something, which is means you can put a ban on something, stop it from happening. Very nice work, Peter. We're going to do more of those and take your calls with Kate on 1300 800 222. If you've got one, send it through your contronym. Call us 1300 800 222 or SMS 0437 774 774. Before we get back to Kate, we need to check in with senior forecaster at the Bureau, Michael Gray, on how the weather is looking today here across the country. Good morning, Michael.
16: Good morning, Francis. It's quite a busy morning we have across most of the country. We've got one of the main features, a low forming along a trough in the Bass Strait, which is going to move through Bass Strait today. And from that, we're seeing a very moist easterly airflow moving onto the eastern part of Tasmania, particularly the northeast. And we have a severe weather warning for rainfall current for the northeast part of Tasmania today. And we have seen a bit of rainfall in other parts of the country, not so much around Tasmania just yet. A lot of that is still offshore, but rainfall totals of 20 millimetres or more across areas in Queensland and New South Wales and parts of Victoria as well over the last 12 to 24 hours. So other warnings across the country, we still have some hazardous surf in southern Queensland and northern New South Wales. That's likely to be wrapping up today. And we have a deep upper trough in eastern South Australia, which is going to pass through southern Queensland and New South Wales today and tomorrow, and sort of clearing the coast on Friday, but we'll still see some effects of that on Friday in New South Wales. So the main thing for there will be potential for quite a bit of rainfall in southern Queensland and New South Wales. We might expect to see some thunderstorm warnings over the next couple of days in those locations. And also a risk of some heavy rainfall through parts of New South Wales in the northeast, particularly on Thursday and on Friday. In other parts of the country, it's relatively dry across the north, particularly through the Northern Territory and northern parts of Queensland. And most of Western Australia, we're seeing a few showers around the Perth area and the southwest parts of Western Australia this morning, and a few showers along the east Queensland coast. We do also have quite a bit of fog in New South Wales and parts of Victoria. And we do have a road weather alert at the moment out for Sydney for low visibility due to that fog. So quite a bit going on this morning. Looking ahead to the rest of the day, a lot of that rainfall areas that we've just talked about. But otherwise, parts of the country will be fairly dry, a little bit cooler than normal for this time of year over the next couple of days.
1: Some capital city forecasts?
16: And today, around the capitals, we have... for Sydney, a top of 22 with some morning fog and then showers increasing. Melbourne, top of 17, drizzle at times. Brisbane, a top of 24 and some showers. Perth, a top of 23 showers increasing. Adelaide a top of 19, a shower or two. Hobart a top of 17 and rain. Canberra a top of 18 and partly cloudy. And Darwin a top of 31 and mostly sunny.
1: Thanks, mate. Michael, we'll talk to you again soon.
16: You're very welcome. Thank you.
1: Michael Gray there, senior forecaster with the Bureau of Meteorology with us here on ABC Radio Overnights.
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1: Kate Burridge is here, Professor of Linguistics at Monash University, and we're talking contronyms, and people are queuing up with their suggestions for us, Kate. I love this one. How about the word trying? That's a beauty. So you could be trying to get something done, or you could be trying. It's really hard to hang around with and just a pain in the backside.
0: Oh, that's lovely, yes. Good one.
1: Colin has given us a call. I think Colin's in Sydney. Hi, Colin. How are you going?
17: Not too bad. Just quickly, the origin of doozy is after the American very ostentatious car, a Duesenberg.
1: Ah.
17: It was only made in 1 year, 1929, but it's carried on. If you saw the movie The Great Gatsby, the big car, and that was a Duesenberg, and it's what a doozy is named after that.
1: That's fabulous.
17: But
0: my question I think is, that... Oh, sorry, I was going to say, I think that might be a bit of celebrity endorsement because it was around earlier than that and is probably related to Daisy, you know, coming up daisies. That's what is assumed. But I think the, you know, celebrity endorsement is an important aspect to its history, that's for sure.
17: I'll follow that up. Thanks very much. My crontonym is, I pinched it from a comedian on ABC Local Radio last week, pitted olives. Do they have the pits or the pits been taken?
1: That's a good point. Which one are they?
0: It's the same with seeded, isn't it? You know, do seeded raisins have seeds or do they have, you know, have they been de-seeded?
1: You really want to know too, Colin, before you bite in, don't you? Because you don't want to bite into that pip.
17: Exactly. Could be dangerous for the teeth.
1: Thank you, Colin. Really appreciate it. Let's speak with Bill now. Bill is in Flemington in Melbourne. Hi, Bill.
18: Oh, yes. Good morning, Francis and Kate. It's a... Francis, the Corkman and the Kerryman were having a discussion and the Corkman said, isn't it funny, finished and complete mean the same thing?
1: Yes.
18: The Kerryman said, I'll tell you the difference. If you marry the right woman, you're complete. If you marry the wrong one, you're finished. But, he said, but if the right one catches you with the wrong one, you're completely finished.
1: Very nice, Bill. Very nice. Top of the morning to you too. Reg in Newtown, good morning.
19: Yes, one I'd like to take Kate on with Duesenberg. I've seen YouTubes and the Duesenberg was a highly luxury car and it was, people said it's a real doozy, but it's a good car and plus also sick.
1: So something can be sick. Oh, that's the sick. That's great. That's amazing. But sick is also sick.
0: That's right. And that's one where you take the word and you just kind of turn it on its head. That's a deliberate use of these negative ones. Sometimes they become contronyms gradually over time. But in this case, it's just, you know, bad is used in that way too, or filthy, also used with positive meanings.
1: Yes, and sick, and Tom from Ormond in Victoria saying, sick, the young ones using it meant it was something good or great. So maybe, you know, that once again, popular culture intervening here to make a word... reclaiming a word, I guess, isn't it? So, like, you know, making, oh, that's sick. Yeah.
0: Yes.
1: And is it designed as a sort of a way of different generations having their own code? So if young people say, oh, that's sick, they don't expect necessarily people of an older age to understand what they mean, and that's part of the point, isn't it?
0: Well, most certainly, and that's what slang's all about. It's all about, you know, identifying the gang, and that's a good way of doing it. We also have a long history of recruiting very negative, often violent words to intensify something. You know, if you think the root of words like terribly or awfully or frightfully, you know, they're quite strong words when they start life in that way. But so that's also another aspect to this.
1: 1-300-800-222 is the number to call, or SMS your contronyms on 0437-774-774. Kate Burridge, Professor of Linguistics, is talking words with us and talking contronyms, words that have, well, meaning that might be opposite to one another, but the same word being used at the same time. Custom, that's an interesting one. So custom can be, you know, a practice, a cultural practice that is repeated and is understood. Mm-hmm. But custom can also be a specially made item. You know, custom makes something. How can that one word mean two things?
0: Yeah, that's nice. Yes, I hadn't thought of that one. But, yeah, the context, I suppose, would make clear, wouldn't it?
1: Yes. So, and the other one is cleave. See, how can you cleave to something? So I cleave to my family, but to be you could cleave is to split apart, which is directly opposite.
0: Exactly right. And this shows you how contronyms can arise. A different, most of the ones I think we've seen until now have been, you know, where the meanings kind of drift apart and they, you know, evolve from the original meaning. But in the case of cleave, we had two cleaves and they were pronounced differently. So the cleave as in split asunder was, you know, cleofan, I think it was, and in Old English. And, it, you know, we still have it in word like cleaver. And then the cleave was cleofian, I think, or something very, very similar. Anyway, over time, they collapsed. And what? we ended up with two meanings for cleave, which is clearly intolerable. And I think which one's won out for you, if I were to say it cleaved? I think the cleaving is a splitting is perhaps the sense that's.
1: I think but I instinctively understand that, you know, cleave to something. But that's a, I would say it's more ornate use of language because people don't use that. People wouldn't use that word in common conversation, would they?
0: No, I don't think so. That's, I think that shows it's sort of on the way out. And look, it's similar to what happened with let. You know, we had two verbs, let in Old English pronounced differently. One meant to hinder, one meant to allow. You can't have that. And they started, particularly when they started being pronounced the same, they were pretty close in, you know, Old English as well. But I think the let meaning to hinder has disappeared, except in the let ball in tennis.
1: Yes, which does sound funny when it's said, doesn't it? Now you sort of go, what do they mean, let?
0: Let, yes. Yeah, it's, I guess it's the idea of the, you know, the net hindering the path of the ball. But a lot of people do say net ball now because it hits the net.
1: Yes.
0: And let ball doesn't make any sense, as you say.
1: This one from Bob, who says one from Indigenous culture that he loves is deadly. So deadly, in you know, for Aboriginal people, and it's more in common use now, is fantastic. You look great, superb, you're sounding awesome. But deadly also means deadly.
0: You're
1: going to die.
0: Yes. That's a lovely example.
1: 1-300-800-222 is the number, or 0437-774-774 is the number if you want to send us an SMS. Kate Burridge is with us, Professor of Linguistics at Monash Uni, talking contronyms. Lease is another one that I like, and that's one of those confusing ones. Can you're leasing something, so you're leasing a space, which means that you might be occupying it at a price, or are you leasing a space in order to be paid for having a space that you're leasing? And now I'm confused.
0: Yeah, it's interesting that these contronyms often form little groups. So those verbs that kind of involve a transfer of some sort often do flip over time. And rent would be another one, wouldn't it? You can rent something.
1: I can rent, I can pay for something. I can rent, I can offer something to be paid for.
0: Exactly, yeah, yes.
1: Language is here to drive us crazy, isn't it, Kate? Is that what we're discovering here?
0: What's that, sorry?
1: That language is just designed to drive us all crazy. That's what this is, the English language is. That's what it's
0: designed
1: for.
0: We're the ones driving it.
1: I take no responsibility for the shape and the insanity of the English language. 1-300-800-222. Though, being a broadcaster, I regularly abuse the English language in ways that should never be forgiven. Peter in Terang. Hi, Peter. Have you got a contronym for us?
20: Well, it's Kerrang.
1: Oh, Kerrang. Oh, sorry, Kerrang, how are you? Good morning.
20: Fine, thank you. Yes, the contronym is sanction.
1: Yes.
20: And it can mean either permit something or ban something. And
0: they're grammatically distinct, aren't they? So sanction to puts, you know, you can put sanctions on, which is a noun, or you can sanction something with a verb. And yeah. I think that's protected, that one. That's why it's lasted so long.
20: And another one I've got is resign.
1: So resign. Give us a context and how you would use that in two different ways.
20: Okay. Well, we've just had the we've just had that guy in charge of the anti-corruption commission resign.
1: Yep. Commissioner Breton, he's resigned.
20: But we celebrate. But Footscray would celebrate if Bontempelli resigned.
1: True, it's spelled the same way, two different things. I take your point. Thank you, Peter. And Footscray fans would be very happy, or Bulldogs fans would be very happy if he did indeed resign. And there's nothing.
0: Yes, I think you pronounce that one differently, don't you?
1: You so, have to, I mean, because it's always dangerous as a former sports broadcaster to get that wrong, to say, and, you know, Tony Lockett has resigned with the Sydney Swans, and people just drop off their chair. What do you mean he's quit? No, he's resigned. He's done another, you know, he's signed another contract.

0: hyphen in the re-sign.
1: You need to be very careful the way you say. I've also heard the youth of today, this is from Frank in Albury. I've also heard the youth today use the word slay when you do something good.
0: Yes, that's a beautiful example of taking something, a very violent verb originally, and using it to exaggerate or to intensify. Mm, nice
1: one. 1-300-800-222 or 0437-774-774 for your contronyms, if you've got one. One of the other ones, a couple more that I want to talk to you about, which are favourites of mine, finished. I finished something. I completed it. I have done the work that I set out to do. At the same time, I'm finished. I'm never going to do this ever again because I messed up.
0: That's a nice one.
1: You know, it's the same word. It's just...
0: Same word, yeah.
1: It's a classic contronym. And to trim, you know, to add decorations.
0: Yeah. Yes. And then unless it's a, yeah, if it's a Christmas tree, you can trim a Christmas tree, but... you put bits on, don't you?
1: You do. But when you go for a trim, not in my case, I'm as bald as a billiard ball, but...
0: But I think, you know, that's also one of a little group. I mentioned earlier they tend to form little groups. So dust is another one. If you dust something, you free it from dust. But, you know, if you're dusting a cake with icing sugar, as I did recently, or dusting for fingerprints, which I don't do, but you're actually putting dust on. So there again, the context is quite enough to show up the meaning. But also, you know, in your world, I suppose, clipping something or yes. Slicing, that's, you know, you can put a little bit on, or clipping means you can take a little bit off, and the same with splicing.
1: Indeed. We could go on for hours doing this, driving each other crazy with these words. They've got two meanings. Good to talk to you, Kate. It's been a lot of fun.
0: Thanks. Good to chat.
1: We'll talk to you again soon. Kate Burridge, Professor of Linguistics at Monash University. Thanks for all of your SMSs coming through on contronyms and the words that have more than one way to be used in different meanings. This is Kate Miller-Heidke, caught in the crowd on ABC Radio Overnights.

0: Tale of Adolescent Woe and Beauty there from Kate Miller-Heidke. What a wonderful voice she has. Great Australian music for you there. The tune, Caught in the Crowd, here on ABC Radio Overnights.
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0: Francis Leach, signing off for the morning. Look, I hope you had a good time with us. I've had a good time, and I'll catch you again tomorrow. I'll leave you with the Beatles, George, from the White Album, While My Guitar Gently Weeps. News up soon.

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0: ABC News. Good morning, I'm Simon Lauder. The federal government has announced an overhaul of Australia's main employment services system, which it says will help more people into jobs. Political reporter Lexi Junawick has the details.
1: The government says the current one-size-fits-all system underpinning Workforce Australia will be replaced with a new model that provides different supports to people based on whether they're ready to find a job, need to build skills, or are facing complex barriers. Employment Minister Amanda Rishworth says the current system is ill-equipped to respond to the different needs of the 1 million people who access it every year, and means some people are stuck in the system for 5 years. Ms. Rishworth will unveil the changes in a speech at the National Press Club today.
0: A group of women linked to Islamic State returned to Australia with their children yesterday and were met by police and counter-terrorism officers. Ethan Seidemann reports.
2: The Australian Federal Police say 6 women and their children have flown back into the country from a camp in northern Syria, but none have been charged. At Melbourne and Sydney airports, they were met by police and Border Force officials who searched their belongings and downloaded their devices for investigative purposes. It's the second group to return this month. 3 women from an earlier cohort were arrested on arrival and remain in custody. Police say investigations into their activities while travelling in Syria are ongoing.
0: The ceasefire between the US and Iran is rapidly unwinding, and hostilities in Lebanon are escalating as airstrikes undermine talk of peace negotiations in the Middle East. Here's Global Affairs editor Laura Tingle.
3: Iran and the United States have traded allegations of ceasefire violations in the past 24 hours, making arguments about progress in peace talks seem almost redundant. Iran says it retaliated after the US struck Iranian vessels claimed to be laying mines in the Strait of Hormuz. The US then hit Iranian coastal missile sites, prompting the Supreme Leader to warn that continued attacks would mean the US won't have any safe point in the region. Earlier US claims that a deal was close on Iran's uranium stockpile and reopening the strait have also been denied by Iran. And Israel's escalating attacks in Lebanon risk blowing up any remaining chance of a successful deal.
0: The Australian government says it's closely monitoring Russia's threat to launch a fresh wave of systematic strikes on Kyiv to ensure the safety of staff at the embassy there. Europe correspondent Catherine Diss reports.
4: Moscow has been hitting Kyiv hard in recent days, killing at least 6 people and injuring more than 100 others. Russia's foreign ministry has now threatened to launch a fresh wave of systematic strikes against Kyiv and has called for foreign nationals and diplomats to leave the city as soon as possible, warning citizens to stay away from administrative and military buildings. The Department of Foreign Affairs and Trade says it's closely monitoring the situation. The Russian Foreign Minister Sergei Lavrov phoned his US counterpart, Marco Rubio, on Monday night and urged him to evacuate.

0: American diplomats from Kyiv.
1: Australian students have recorded their worst ever scores in national tests measuring digital literacy. But some experts are downplaying the importance of the exam. Here's education reporter Connor Duffy.
2: Every 3 years, a national sample of about 10,000 students in years 6 and 10 are tested on their information communication technology literacy. Stephen Gneal, the CEO of the Australian Curriculum Assessment and Reporting Authority, says year 10 students recorded their lowest ever results, with just 37% assessed as proficient.
3: Our lowest level since the testing began in 2005, so that's, you know, seven cycles of this assessment.
2: The testing doesn't include artificial intelligence, and experts say some of the assessed tasks may already be redundant.
1: A report claims Australia's transition to renewables could be under threat from the artificial intelligence data centre boom. AI technology reporter Cam Wilson has the story.
4: Analysis commissioned by Greenpeace says a wave of new data centres is creating a sudden and unprecedented spike in power demand. The environmental group's report cites government data showing a six-fold increase in power consumption projected from 2024-25 to 2040. The report links the data centre construction to the generative AI boom sparked by ChatGPT's launch in 2022. University of New South Wales energy analyst Dylan McConnell says Australia's electricity provider's forecast did not expect this increase in demand as recently as 2 years ago. He says Australia may need to keep coal power plants operating longer than expected to meet demand.
1: And in sport, New South Wales will be looking to get off to a winning start in this year's Men's Rugby League State of Origin series as it tries to wrestle the shield back from Queensland. The Blues won Game 1 in Brisbane last year but went on to lose the series 2-1. This year the series starts in Sydney. ABC News.
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6: Mani nina budni gana yartana, nina padni padni ma puki mokabandu. 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We are broadcasting on sacred Kaurna land. We pay our respects to all the Kaurna people, past, present and to our future generations. 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The spirit still lives amongst the steel, concrete, roads and lawns. Now let's recognise the Kaurna people, the language and land, and learn about the past so that we can seize our future.
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7: Yes, good morning to you. 12 degrees in town at the moment. Bit of rain overnight here in Adelaide. Good morning, Sonia Feldhoff. Welcome to the 5:30 Club.
8: Bit of rain. It's very damp out there. It's very wet. It wasn't actually raining when I came in, but the roads were saturated.
7: Yes, and going to be a lot of rain early next week, according to the forecast, but we'll get a update on that shortly.
8: Things could change before then. You never know.
7: Hey, always love a quick text. And thank you to this texter who got in at 5:07. Oh, I think this is actually on the what overnights were doing on contronyms. You know, they were doing a thing on, you know, the word that has, it means one thing and also has its opposite meaning. Like bound, or, you know, you're bound for somewhere or bound to a tree. You're fast, you're moving, or you're stuck fast. You know, those sort of words.
8: Yes.
7: They've said, is it, do you, when you draw curtains, are you opening them or closing them?
8: Well, I would think you're opening them.
7: Definitely. I don't think there's any doubt to that.
8: Well, no, because immediately when we saw that, Dixie said, no, you're closing them.
7: No, because.
8: Can you draw the curtains because it's night? You would do that. I think maybe it's both.
7: No, draw is because I do love etymology. It's a very old English word.
8: Yeah.
7: Meaning to like drag or pull. So like you draw a bath was when you were bringing the buckets up from the thing. So you draw a bath. You draw a beer was an old English word. So you're dragging the kind of the handle down. So drawing is to pull the cord to close the curtains.
8: But you pull the cord to do either. Oh, no, you don't. You sort of do something else to open it, don't you?
7: That's what I... Or maybe you are opening them. Maybe you're drawing,
8: you're
7: pulling
8: the
7: cord.
8: Them and then you...
7: Yeah.
8: Well, but you pull them just different ways.
7: Yeah.
8: So maybe it is both, drawing and closing.
7: Yeah, maybe it is.
8: Opening and closing, I should say.
7: Drawing blood is a very old term as well. You know, that's where it comes to.
8: Because that's pulling it out of your body.
7: Yeah, you draw blood as well. Draw a bath. I say draw a bath. Do you say run a bath?
8: No, you run a bath.
7: No, you draw a bath.
8: You run a bath.
7: Oh, no. I've always said draw a bath.
8: I've actually never understood the draw a bath explanation. So thank you for

0: explaining that to me. I, up until this point, never really realised that that relates to the buckets because now it just runs out the tap. So you run a bath.
1: Yeah, and draw became that thing of liquid coming out of something as well. So draw blood, draw beer, draw bath, that kind of stuff.
0: But I can see with the blood because you're pulling it out rather than just lifting or letting it run.
1: Yeah.
0: That's a little bit different. So I think you could still draw blood.
1: Yeah, you say draw blood, don't you?
0: Yeah. And well, I probably don't.
1: And runner bath.
0: Yeah, you say get blood drawn, yeah.
1: Runner bath sounds ridiculous to me.
0: No, it doesn't.
1: You don't run a bath.
0: Of course it is. Just, that's fine.
1: Yeah.
0: When was the last time someone ran a bath for you?
1: Well,
0: or
1: I
0: drew
1: don't.
0: A bath.
1: Draw me a bath, Jeeves. It's like you say to your butler, draw me a bath, sir.
0: I knew a couple that was the thing she would do for her husband.
1: Draw a bath?
0: Draw a bath for him.
1: Okay.
0: It always seemed a bit intense for my liking. But anyway, that's a whole other thing. But we were and you're welcome to join us talking about drawing and what you can.
1: Well, I want to talk about my dental appointment.
0: Because you recently put yourself through the ringer.
1: Yeah, I got
0: the ringer.
1: I got two crowns. I've never had any sort of major dental work, so this is the first time that I've ever had it.
0: That's another sign your body's falling apart.
1: Exactly.
0: Yeah.
1: I'm going to seed. And I was talking to the dentist, and I was kind of flirting with the idea of...
0: The dentist?
1: Yeah, I was flirting with the dentist. Yeah. Jasper, if you're listening. I was asking him, should I get gold crowns? Because I'm in the entertainment industry. I can afford to be a bit flashy.
0: There's a bit hip hop about something exactly. About you.
1: But he was saying to me that he, like especially in the mining community up in sort of Roxby Olympic Dam, that it's a real thing to have gold crowns.
0: Really?
1: Well, maybe because they're miners, you know, and they want metal in their mouth. But he said,
0: "What is that a tax avoidance scheme or something?"
1: Don't know. Well, he just said that they'll often go make my crowns gold crowns.
0: Really?
1: And I was wondering
0: because I don't
1: if
0: feel like
1: have them.
0: I don't feel like you see people with gold fillings or crowns
1: anymore.
0: In fact, I didn't know that you could get a gold crown. I knew my mother had a gold filling.
1: Did she?
0: Well, when I say gold, she had a sort of half a gold. You know, when your tooth broke, so she sort of had a half a gold tooth.
1: Was she into rap?
0: She wasn't. I'm not quite sure that she was that into gold either. I don't quite know how because she couldn't have afforded. Flashy gold to wear around her neck. So I don't know why she ended up with a gold tooth. I never actually heard that story. But why would people have gold over something else when it costs more?
1: Well, I just think it was the only option back. I mean, because gold fillings go back to like the Etruscans in like the 7th or 8th century or Egypt or they're really old. Yeah, South America.
0: I didn't think we did dental work back then. I thought they just ripped them out.
1: No, they'd put gold to cap teeth and stuff. Yeah. I think gold, because it's non-corrosive, goes back ages. And then, you know, you had those aluminum or... Because my mum had silver fillings. She had silver.
0: Because, people will sometimes say silver fillings, but I'm assuming what they mean is the amalgam.
1: Yeah. Yeah.
0: Which is the most common one, which makes you look like Jaws from James Bond film.
1: But she had the fillings, because I remember when I was a kid looking up as she was talking, I saw the silver in her teeth.
0: Yeah.
1: So 1-300-222-891. Do you have gold or silver or something different in your dental work? Because now it's all camouflaged. You know, you can't tell.
0: I prefer it now. I mean, I remember when I was a kid with my first set of teeth. You know, the back molars all had amalgams in them, and so you'd open your mouth and it looked like you had just this metal mouth. And now, when I've got a few fillings, but they're just tooth colored. I think it's
1: can't tell.
0: I think it's a much improved system.
1: And I wonder if anyone would ring up and admit to, because it's. I think there's a little bit of a stigma about saying you got false teeth. But you know, a mate of my dad's has false teeth, and he's quite open about it. You know, because there was that thing in the 50s, just rip them out, save yourself some dental work.
0: Well, it was people's 21st birthday presents.
1: Yeah, yeah. Just get some falsies in.
0: Can you imagine? I am doing everything within my power to keep what teeth I have.
1: Yeah.
0: Because I don't want to have dentures.
1: Yeah. Well, I mean, it's...
0: I mean, you would if you had to, but I'm delaying that as long as possible.
1: I can't. I mean, I guess because my grandpa, Cyril Gurry, used to put them in the, you know, in the mug next to his bed. And, you know, I'd see them in the morning when I'd go in to say good morning. I'd see the false teeth floating in the mug, and it just and then he'd do that joke where he'd give you a cup of tea and he'd say, oh, I had my teeth in those an hour earlier.
0: Yeah.
1: As a gag.
0: Well, I just prefer, I mean, I think they're a lot better nowadays, but my memory is people just popping false teeth out all the time they're talking.
1: Yeah.
0: While they're talking, just to move it around.
1: Well, before we get on to false teeth, we'll ask you about the curtains. But 1-300-228-91, do you have gold fillings, gold crowns, or maybe the silver? False teeth.
0: Was it a choice or was it the only option at the time?
1: I mean, now when I got my crowns, they 3D printed them.
0: I know, it's crazy. So, out of some sort of resin, isn't it?
1: Yeah. And it's zirconium or they're not cheap.
0: Zirconium was like a fake diamond.
1: Were they?
0: Speaking of which, there was that trend where people would get a diamond in their front tooth.
1: Yeah. It's a good investment.
0: Again, flashing. What? Why?
1: Well, if it falls out,
0: I have ring. My engagement ring every now and again loses a diamond, and then you kind of have to replace that. I'm going, what happens if you do it in your mouth and you swallow it?
1: Well, it's better in your teeth than on your finger. If it's embedded into your tooth, it's hard to lose, isn't it?
0: You lose your teeth.
1: I don't lose teeth. How often are you
0: teeth
1: losing?
0: Teeth break. You've obviously done something with your crown to create a crown.
1: Well, all right. Well, let's go to the phones. 1-300-228-91. Sue joins us. Good morning to you, Sue.
2: So Sheila.
1: Sorry. I'm seeing two. I thought Sue and Sheila. Now, you want to get back to drawing curtains?
2: Yes. It always used to amaze me when someone said, oh, draw the curtains. So they're drawing it open or they're drawing it closed. And that was something that threw me. You know, and I used to wonder, am I not understanding this language properly? That's it.
1: Well, I think drawing is just to open or close them. That's what I would say. You know, draw the curtains, draw the curtains.
0: I think it's move the curtains.
1: Yes.
0: In whichever way you need them to be to get them to where you want them to be.
1: That's what I would say, Sue. Does that ring true for you?
2: Yeah, I would say so. And the context often helps, yes.
1: Yeah. Mm-hmm. All right, so Sheila, thank you.
0: Well, let's explain. Isn't it one...
2: And before
0: one,
2: you go, gold is one of those metals that the body doesn't react to, no matter where you wear. That's another reason why it's not just in your teeth.
0: I did not know that. Mm. Okay, so almost... So everyone... No one would be allergic to gold?
2: Well, fewer people... But sometimes some people are so sensitive, even the little bit that you put into gold to keep it a bit stronger without being too soft can cause reactions.
0: Yeah.
1: Well, thank you, Sue Sheila.
0: Because that's true with the carrots, isn't it? Like 18 carat is very... Hang on, is 18 carat soft or is it... The one that's really yellow gold is a softer gold, and then they put harder in it and it becomes 18 carat, is it? Or 9 carat? I don't know. I have enough gold to really know the answer.
1: I'll check on my gold necklaces. You can get white gold as well, which confuses the hell out of me. Yeah. What's the point of having white gold?
0: That's just dipped anyway, isn't
1: it? Let's go to Stephen from Marino. Good morning, Stephen.
3: Good morning, Jill.
1: Do you have some gold choppers?
3: Well, look... I've lost all my back choppers.
1: Yeah.
3: And the grinders. But I've been eating like a rabbit for the last few years on the front teeth.
1: I can hear that. And
3: Bugs Bunny sort of thing.
1: Yeah.
3: And I need to have caps now and fillings at the back of the front teeth because all the dentine is worn away.
1: Yeah.
3: And so it's right down to the gums. So I'm having fillings at the back. But I've had gold bridges. I love the dentist. I've always liked the dentist.
0: Are you a freak, Stephen? Yeah. I mean, I don't love the dentist, but I don't... No. I mean, I don't... I'm not scared of the dentist, but I don't love the dentist.
3: Well,
0: people are frightened.
3: I love it because you don't have to do anything or say anything. You can't say anything, really, once you get started. I try, but they shut me up. And I go to sleep in the dental chair.
1: I find it relaxing.
0: Really?
1: No, because my and I was watching TV. They had ABC News 24 on the ceiling. I was watching that. And you just relax.
0: But what happens when it hurts or when you're being jolted around with your face?
1: Harden up.
0: Oh, come on. The injections are not great.
1: Harden up, Sonia.
3: You have to tough it out.
1: Yeah, just...
0: Stephen, you and Jules are like going on a holiday to the dentist.
1: No, I'm just saying it is relaxing. I almost fell asleep as well when they're putting the crowns
0: You're
1: in.
0: Both going to the dentist for a break, for a holiday.
1: It's just for a relax.
3: I've got a dentist where... When you've had a traumatic thing like a tooth out, and I've had a dozen teeth out in the last few years. Now I'm going to have something else. We won't talk about that. But the thing is that when you have it, that my dentist, you go and have red light therapy, and you go into a hyperbaric chamber.
0: What?
1: Wow.
0: Why? What's that about?
3: Because it accelerates the healing process.
1: Wow,
3: this guy Nathaniel at Restore, he got this hyperbaric chamber and this red light therapy, and you have an hour in the hyperbaric chamber, and then you go 20 minutes in the red light therapy, and that's part of the cost of having your teeth out. I mean, it's really good.
1: Well, thank you, Stephen. Not everyone hates the dentist.
0: No wonder he's not getting gold teeth. He's paying for hyperbaric chambers.
1: Oh, you know, that's the thing I hate, because my dentist loves radio and he wants to talk to me, and the fact that I can't talk for an hour kills me. Like, honestly, I'm sitting... I'm trying to talk to him.
0: I'd find that a blessing.
1: Let's go to Beck from Victor. Beck, we're talking
0: about me,
1: teeth.
0: Not you. Sorry, that sounded rude. I meant about me not talking, not you.
1: Beck, have you got gold teeth or falsies?
4: No. This is about my mum. Many years ago, she was very sick in hospital, and each night, as they do, they take their teeth out and put them in the glass with water.
1: Mm.
4: Well, there was an elderly chap that used to go around at night, and he used to try on everybody's false teeth to see if he could get a better fit than he had.
1: Good on him.
4: And my mum lost her teeth on a RFDS flight, and they replaced them, and she was so disappointed because they sent the pair that she got was grey instead of white.
0: Yeah, that's
4: not good. And she was so upset. But I do like the dentist. I only have three fillings, and they're all white, and they were all done by SADS, the SA Dental Service. And I'm very, very happy with them, and they do a great job.
0: So we've just got a group.
4: SA Dental.
0: We've just got a group of three people who actually like the dentist. And I'm not saying that you should all be fearful of the dentist. I'm not. It doesn't bother me. I know a lot of people are, but I didn't think we'd actually get people liking the dentist.
1: Well, when I have like 2 hours in the dental chair, and I've had that recently, I go, well, that's fine. It's just 2 hours to relax. That's how I think of it. It's just relaxing. Chat to the dentist. Watch some TV. You know,
0: don't have any problem with the injections in your gums.
1: No.
0: To me, that is one of the worst things ever.
1: No.
0: Once that's done, it's probably not too bad. And then you've got the fat mouth afterwards.
1: Yeah. I don't know.
0: Fat lips.
1: I like people's hand in my mouth. It's just, it's relaxing. Let's go to Dave. Let's go to Dave from Harndorf as we talk teeth on the 5:30 Club. Sonia and Jules for breakfast. 891. Good morning to you, Dave.
5: Good morning, guys. How are you?
0: Good.
5: Okay. Well, I always love the saying is, flash is a rat with a gold tooth. That's an old one, which I got from a bloke up at Roxby Downs, and they'd always made me laugh, but no, I don't enjoy going to the dentist.
0: No. Emily and Bob are remembering that expression too. So it was considered flashy for a long time. So that's what makes me think it must have been a choice to get gold teeth as opposed to there are no other options.
1: No, I do think back, you know, maybe we're going back 60, 70 years, it was your only option, a gold tooth. That's what I believe, but I might not.
0: Well, that would be more the timing of my mother.
1: Yeah, But, Dave, you don't have any gold choppers yourself?
5: No, I haven't got any gold choppers.
1: I mean, considering the price of gold, Dave, it might not be a bad investment for the future.
5: The only worry is, you know, getting mugged in the street and having someone rip your teeth out.
0: Oh, speaking of which, and I know this is a little bit grim and horrible, when you get, you know, shuffle off your mortal coil and before you get cremated or buried or whatever, do you reckon people are removing gold teeth?
1: They might have at some stage, but...
0: Because the cost of gold is significant enough at the moment.
1: No, but it's not a... It's not a heavy, you know, there's not a lot. It's not all gold.
0: And presumably, yes, presumably there are other things mixed in there to harden it.
1: Yeah. I think people are more concerned about the will when someone dies than the gold. Let's go to Ellen from Hillcrest on 891 ABC Adelaide. Good morning, Ellen. Your mum had false teeth.
6: That's correct. And one of my daughters was sharing her bed overnight when she was quite young.

0: and she leant over to grab the glass of water that my mother had sitting there and drank out of it. And when she woke up in the morning, there was this blood-curdling scream.
1: Oh, yuck.
0: And my mum had her teeth out for her wedding photos, and they looked fantastic, but I think that was a common thing.
1: Why did she take them out for her photos?
0: No, she had false teeth for a wedding
1: photo. Oh, okay.
2: So you get the false teeth put in, so you've got perfect teeth for your wedding pictures. That's not a bad idea. Why don't...
0: Yeah, that was one of the things that was done then, because another firm believer that dental care should be on Medicare. I've been using the dental service, SA, for years now.
2: Yeah.
1: So what, and, like, people now get veneers to get perfect teeth. Back in the day, it was
2: get them all
1: false
2: out.
1: Teeth.
2: Falsies. Yeah.
0: So very much a class and status thing, I think.
2: Yeah. Well, thank you.

0: topic. And I've got a story. I was fortunate enough to be in Uzbekistan only a few weeks ago.
1: Wow.
0: And I was in a lovely little tea house, just by chance drinking tea with the local plumber, believe it or not, who had the most amazing grill. All the kids seem to call it a grill. You picture a set of beautiful gold teeth from cheek to cheek, top to bottom. I'd say decades of work, varying shapes and sort of, it's a shame we're not doing television, but can you picture this guy with this beautiful smile? He'd be 70 years old and he's got a gold teapot in front of him with this smile from cheek to cheek with just gold pointing in all sorts of funny directions.
1: So every single tooth was gold?
0: Well, all the front ones. I didn't ask him to and look inside, but it's a good photo. I wish I could show it, but it's just absolutely hilarious. And by chance, I lost a tooth while I was over there. So I was trying to get the number of his dentist. But
2: did you talk to him, James?
0: Oh, yeah. We yabbled away in Uzbek with lots of sign language. But, it was just this beautiful photograph I've got.
2: And did you find, because in some cultures, you know, I think now it is considered a bit audacious or flashy to have gold teeth here, but did you see more of them over in Central Asia?
0: Lots of stuff. Yeah, no, it was just, I think it is a bit of a symbol of look at me sort of thing, and worked out there's money in plumbing in Uzbekistan. But
1: I'm guessing this plumber with a full set of gold teeth probably had a side hustle. What do you reckon?
0: You can imagine him knocking on your door.
2: Imagine going through airport security, James, as well. Yeah. That'd be tough. Thank you. Thank you, James.
1: Blake from Flagstaff Hill has just sent in a text. He says, I have my Czech great-grandmother's gold teeth, two molars joined together with gold. It's sort of a macabre family heirloom. I don't know the story or how or why they were removed, though, Blake says, but he's got them. He's the proud holder of the molar, the gold molars.
2: Melt them down, Blake. It is all
1: You'd be tempted right now, wouldn't you? Because gold prices are high.
2: It is 6:03. Let's get your weather. Michael Efron will join us next.
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2: Michael, a bit of rain overnight.
6: Hi, Jules and Sonia. That's right. Especially through the Riverland and Murraylands, we've actually seen falls in those areas at around 30 to 40 millimetres, potentially some monthly records broken around Renmark. So really wet through there. Also through parts of the northeast pastoral as well. We've seen an upper low just become very slow moving over eastern South Australia. But through the rest of today, we're going to see that system moving east and the showers across the state easing significantly as well. Generally light southeasterly winds, temperatures around 17 to 19 degrees as well. And through this afternoon, really becoming quite settled across the state. Looking ahead to Thursday, we are looking at a mostly dry day across the state. Just some isolated showers starting to develop over the far west coast later in the day. But for most areas, it's looking dry. We'll have, I think, quite extensive fog patches around in the morning. But after that, temperatures around 17 to 19 degrees once again. During Friday, however, we are going to see showers developing through the west coast, Eyre Peninsula, Adelaide region, Kangaroo Island, and also into the southeast as a cold front moves through. So some showers around on Friday. And then it's likely they'll continue into the weekend with another cold front moving through on Saturday. So quite cloudy in the south with southwesterly winds, temperatures around 16 to 17. And on Sunday, it looks like the showers do start to ease with a weak high-pressure ridge moving across. But next week, it's looking really windy and showery from Monday onwards as a low-pressure system crosses the Bight and really extensive shower activity through southern parts. So not a lot of settled weather coming up. And next week, right on the first day of winter,

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1: All right, Michael, thank you for that. So wet next week. It's almost time for the 6 a.m. news, then early a.m. After that, Sonia and I will dip into the papers. 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
6: ABC News with Matt Coleman. The federal and state governments have reduced the number of bidders for the financially stricken Whyalla Steelworks down from 5 to 2. James Wakelin is in Whyalla.
7: It's been more than 15 months since the Whyalla Steelworks were forced into administration by the South Australian government. With $1.9 billion worth of federal and state support on offer to modernise the operation, more than 70 groups have expressed interest in the business. That number is now down to just 2, with bidders now expected to submit their final funding proposals. The successful bidder is expected to be announced towards the end of 2026.
6: Police have returned to Oak Park Station for the second day of a renewed 3-day search for missing boy Gus Lamont. Bethany Alderson is observing the search.
8: Members of Task Force Horizon, including major crime detectives and Star Group officers, will spend a full day scouring numerous locations at the remote sheep station near Yunta in the state's far north, where the 4-year-old vanished from in September last year. Police say they're taking advantage of the recent heavy rains on the property in the hope it may have uncovered any evidence. Police initially said they believed Gus had wandered off from the homestead, but have since declared his disappearance a major crime. They say an update will be provided as this renewed search is carried out.
6: Police will today remove a road train from the scene of a fatal crash on the Stuart Highway in the state's far north. The head-on collision between a road train and a jeep happened approximately 100 kilometres north of Glendambo early yesterday morning. A 40-year-old man from the Northern Territory died at the scene, while the truck driver, a 41-year-old man, suffered minor injuries. A second group of women and children linked to the Islamic State group arrived in Melbourne and Sydney last night, this time though away from the public eye. Andy Yu reports.
9: Earlier this month, more than a dozen women and children connected to former ISIS fighters arrived in Melbourne and Sydney. There were scuffles with media as they exited the main terminal and made their way to a waiting minibus. Last night, 19 more women and children arrived, but left via a different exit, avoiding waiting media. The women initially left Australia years ago to be part of the now-collapsed Islamic State group and have spent more than 6 years detained in Syrian refugee camps. The federal government has stressed it's provided no assistance to the women to return to Australia. No charges against the women who arrived last night have been laid.
6: Just 37% of Year 10 students have been assessed as proficient in national testing on digital literacy. It's the worst results in more than 20 years of testing, is National Education and Parenting reporter Connor Duffy.
10: In an offshoot of NAPLAN testing every 3 years, a national sample of about 10,000 students in Years 6 and 10 are tested on digital literacy. Stephen Ganeal, the CEO of the Australian Curriculum Assessment and Reporting Authority, says while the results went backwards, students are using technology more than ever.
11: That's not translating into them having the proficiency skills that we see that they need.
10: The test doesn't include artificial intelligence, and some experts say parts of the exam may already be redundant.
6: The federal government has announced an overhaul of Australia's main employment services system, which it says will help more people into jobs. Political reporter Lexi Junowick has the details.
12: The government says the current one-size-fits-all system underpinning Workforce Australia will be replaced with a new model that provides different supports to people based on whether they're ready to find a job, need to build skills, or are facing complex barriers. Employment Minister Amanda Rishworth says the current system is ill-equipped to respond to the different needs of the 1 million people who access it every year, and means some people are stuck in the system for 5 years. Ms. Rishworth will unveil the changes in a speech at the National Press Club today.
6: To the AFL mid-season draft, Port Adelaide has picked up two players while the Crows selected just one. The power went for Victorian Xavier Bammett and Roosters ruck Alex Van Wyk. Adelaide boosted its defensive running stocks with former Swan Hugo Hall-Khan. Six SA NFL players were drafted. New South Wales will be looking to get off to a winning start in this year's Men's Rugby League State of Origin series as it tries to wrestle the Shield back from Queensland. South Australia's weather: Renmark, a shower or 218, Mount Gambier, a possible shower 17, Port Lincoln, a possible shower 19, Port Pirie, partly cloudy 19, Adelaide, a shower or 2, a top of 19 degrees, currently 12, tomorrow, partly cloudy 18, Friday, showers increasing 19. ABC News.
3: Good morning. Welcome to AM. I'm Melissa Clark in Canberra, coming to you from Ngunnawal country and acknowledging other custodians. Another cohort of women with links to the Islamic State terrorist group has arrived back in Australia from Syria. This latest group arrived back to Sydney and Melbourne late yesterday, more than 6 years after being taken into refugee camps in Syria. None of the women were charged upon their arrival, but security agencies say investigations are continuing. Annie Guest reports.
13: After touching down in Melbourne and Sydney, the six women and their 11 children were greeted by counter-terrorism officers. Their belongings were searched and devices downloaded. Sydney doctor Jamal Riffey helped coordinate their repatriation.
14: Those women are caring mothers, definitely joining willingly the death cult of the un-Islamic caliphate. It's a terrible decision. Some of these women, I believe they were tricked to go there. Some of them are victims of the death cult.
13: The ABC has confirmed one woman who in February was issued a temporary exclusion order on national security grounds did not travel to Australia, nor did her child. No one was arrested or charged. However, the Australian Federal Police said investigations were ongoing. Asked about community fear, Dr. Riffey told 7:30 he understands it's heightened, especially after the Bondi attack, but...
14: Australian as a whole will be safer with those children returning now rather than staying in the Middle East in a volatile situation and being under the influence of radical element, then they have all the right to come back as adults. But they will missing proper education, they're missing proper integration.
13: It's more than 6 years since they were taken into refugee camps in Syria, including Al Roj, a notorious place for the families of killed and captured Islamic State militants. This group's arrival follows another cohort of IS-linked Australians returning from Syria earlier this month. Three were arrested soon afterwards. Zaki Haidari is from Amnesty International Australia.
15: We are a bit concerned with the level of media attention that the group are receiving, including last time.
13: Can you remind us of what their experience may have been like in the Syrian camps?
15: Very limited resources, with limited protection.
13: Here, Dr. Riffey says the group will have good support from their family and community, along with legal and security services. He's been working on the return of about 25 women and 50 children since 2019.
14: The majorities are back. Some men have returned and they're doing quite well. I reckon their terrible experience have enlightened them about the wrongfulness of their decision.
13: Professor of Global Islamic Politics, Greg Barton from Deakin University, welcomes the group's return.
16: I think it's a good thing to have these women and children back in Australia. We can control the risks in Australia. We can't control them if they remain in Syria.
3: Professor Greg Barton from Deakin University, ending Annie Guest's report. To the federal government's wide-ranging tax changes that were announced in the budget, after copping blowback about the changes to capital gains tax in particular, the government is consulting with the start-up and small business sectors, but is remaining tight-lipped about what those changes could look like. The small business minister says some small businesses may be better off, but she's been unable to provide an example. Evelyn Manfield reports from Parliament House.
17: The Leader of the Opposition. Yeah.
13: the budget front and centre at Question Time.
17: Will the Albanese government carve out the hairdressers, builders, gyms, pharmacies, vets, dentists, landscapers or childcare operators from your broken promises and higher taxes?
18: In the budget, we announced $3.5 billion of support for small business.
17: Yes. Hear, hear.

0: and they don't want to hear about it.
1: The opposition puts the Prime Minister under pressure as the government consults on how its budget will impact on startups and small businesses. Ann Arley is the Minister for Small Business.
2: Do you have an example of a business that will be better off under this new proposal?
3: Any business that currently is able to claim those concessions. For example, somebody who has had a business for 15 years, they want to sell it because they want to retire, may actually pay no capital gains tax under current rules and going forward.
1: Those concessions, applicable to businesses that meet certain criteria like having an annual turnover of up to $2 million, are unchanged under the new scheme. What is different is when someone sells an asset, the discount they'll get on the capital gains tax they pay will be adjusted to inflation as opposed to the current flat 50% discount. Ann Arley says about 90% of small businesses are eligible for concessions, but those that aren't.
3: It's a much fairer way of calculating a discount. It may mean that they are better off. I can't give you a specific example, I'm afraid, at the moment, without having more details of a specific business, because small businesses are diverse. They're very, very varied and they operate under very different circumstances.
1: The government is consulting with the Chamber of Commerce and Industry and the Council of Small Business. Sky Capuccio is the Chief Executive.
4: The CGT changes go ahead as they're currently proposed, then we really do need to modernise the current small business CGT exemptions. The current exemption of a $2 million annual turnover really needs to be increased to capture small businesses who are turning over up to $10 million a year.
1: She says around 200,000 small businesses fall in between those thresholds and it hasn't been updated in nearly 20 years. But Ann Arley is tight-lipped on if that could change.
3: We'll see what comes out of those talks. I don't want to preempt anything.
5: Small Business Minister Ann Arley ending Evelyn Manfield's report. A new drug which delays the onset of type 1 diabetes has been approved by the medicines regulator. Teplizumab is being described by endocrinologists as the biggest breakthrough in diabetes treatment since the discovery of insulin more than a century ago. But the drug is slow to administer and it's not yet listed on the PBS. Rachel Hayter reports.
6: Jess Kovacs's parents waited until she had her Year 12 exam results before telling her she had the biomarkers for type 1 diabetes.
7: They knew me pretty well and they knew as soon as I found out about the positive result, I'd start freaking out and thinking that I was going to be diagnosed tomorrow. So it came as a shock.
6: An estimated 25,000 Australians are often unknowingly living with early pre-symptomatic stages of type 1 diabetes, or T1D.
7: You're living in fear and a constant waiting game, I suppose, being like, when are these antibodies going to develop into something else?
6: Type 1 diabetes is an autoimmune disease which causes the body's immune system to attack the pancreas and stop it from making insulin, a hormone essential to managing sugar and energy in the body. But a new drug called teplizumab that's just been approved by the Therapeutic Goods Administration can delay the onset of T1D by an average of 2 years. And Jess Kovacs is one of the first Australian patients to receive it.
7: I cannot go on enough about the hope and gratitude it's instilled in me.
8: It works by resetting the immune system.
6: The drug works for those in stage 2 of T1D, which is often before diabetes symptoms appear. Professor John Wentworth is an endocrinologist from St Vincent's Institute of Medical Research, who was involved in clinical trials for this drug more than 5 years ago.
8: This approach with teplizumab is used much earlier in the disease when there is still insulin being made by the pancreas.
6: Teplizumab, or T-Zield as it's marketed, is administered over 14 consecutive days through an intravenous infusion, which Professor Wentworth says makes the treatment challenging to scale up.
8: It's very, very difficult for health systems to deliver that as they're currently set up. And so that's a challenge.
6: It's also expensive. In the United States, a standard 2-week course costs about $200,000, and it's not yet subsidised by the Pharmaceutical Benefits Scheme in Australia. Still, after four decades of development with funding from global non-profit organisation Breakthrough T1D, T-Zield is proven to work. Breakthrough's Australian CEO is Sydney Jovic.
9: This is a huge deal. This is the first new therapy

0: to be approved for type 1 diabetes in over 100 years since the discovery of insulin.
1: If you have stage 2 type 1 diabetes, you can talk with your doctor about whether you might be eligible for Tzield under a compassionate access scheme.
2: Rachel Hayter reporting there. And that's Early AM for today. Just briefly in finance, keeping an eye on the oil price, it's higher. Brent crude's trading at $99.59 US a barrel. I'm Melissa Clark. The time now, it's 6:15.
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5: Laura on the text line says, I was in an elevator in my building when I was living in Abu Dhabi. The new partner of a colleague was there. We realised we were both from the southeast and my godfather had taught him at high school. Then 7 years later, I was travelling through Scotland and ran into both of them coming up the stairs in a church. So double whammy.
6: Yes.
5: That's amazing.
3: Breakfast.
6: Good morning to you. A bit wet overnight. Going to be a top of 19 degrees today. Sunday and Jules for breakfast. Coming up after 6:30, Bobby McCumber is at the old Scorpos servo site. They've finally got an answer what it's going to be used for.
5: We've been speculating. The last time Bobby was there, and this was a site that I think many of us were really familiar with because you got the cheapest petrol there during the, I think it was the 80s or 90s, certainly when I started out driving, and it was the place to go. It was the person you spoke to about petrol prices. Now it's going to be something different. What is it going to be? We've been speculating the diggers are there.
6: Yeah, so maybe we can have a tipping competition, 0467922891. I don't know, craft brewery, hot yoga. I'm just trying to think what is
5: a gym, 24-hour gym.
6: Is it called, 24-hour gym?
5: There's not enough of those.
6: Maybe. So anyway, you might have some ideas.
5: All right, let's see what's happening there. And also, I mean, she's heading down that neck of the woods, which is, of course, along the coast. If you're someone who loves a beach walk, maybe you're one of those people who sort of ambles along and picks up seashells. Well, seashells are the mark and the bulk of a very special donation to the South Australian Museum that is now being worked through by one particular man and volunteer. And, well, I don't know if he's a volunteer, actually.
6: No, he is. He's getting paid to do this. He's got a grant.
5: Because he was a volunteer. Yeah, that's right. It's a very special project. Yeah. So we'll tell you more about that. For anyone who loves beach combing and what we find on the beaches and what we find tells us about our environment, you'll be really interested in this one.
6: Yeah, is it, just before we go to in the papers, is it illegal to take a seashell from the beach?
5: I thought it was.
6: Can you get arrested? Can you get arrested? No, is this one of those rules like throwing out junk mail to somebody? It's people do it, but it's not.
5: Maybe.
6: It's a crime.
5: Because I was under the impression that it was illegal because if every person did it, every person who went on the beach did it and took away a shell. I mean, you would lose a lot of shells from the beach.
6: I mean, we talk about juvenile crime, there'd just be a bunch of 8-year-olds in prisons everywhere, wouldn't there? Collecting seashells.
5: Well, I don't know that we're going to throw people behind, but you can see the principle, can't you? That we're going to be changing the ecology in a significant way if you do that. But anyway, what we're talking about is actually very valuable information.
6: All right, that is still to come up. Next, we'll jump into the papers.
3: Get ready for a delicious Adelaide Cabaret Festival. 891 ABC Adelaide is set to open a chocolate box of treats from this mid-winter festival favourite and a cabaret assortment of tickets to win. 891 ABC Adelaide.
5: And we should say, Jules, that we're going to start our Cabaret Festival interviews later this week, so you'll get chances to win the tickets to a few of the shows that are coming up later this week and early next week as we move into the Cabaret Festival.
6: What do you think, Sonia?
5: All right, let's take a look at it in the papers. All right, the ties are, and we started sort of dipping into this a bit yesterday because it really feels like we're getting close to announcing who the next two bidders or the final two bidders are in the Whyalla Steelworks sale. Certainly we were talking to Tom Koutsantonis about that. The ties are today running a story saying that the Premier will reveal the shortlisting in Whyalla today. That's the timeline put on it by the Tizer. Said the firms were high quality, well-resourced to deliver a long-term, modern, low-emission, sovereign steelmaking business. What is surprising about it is, though, and I think in every discussion we've had, we assume that amongst the two bidders would be BlueScope. BlueScope leading the consortium that included Nippon Steel from Japan, JSW India, and POSCO from South Korea. This consortium, I think many of the pundits suggested, would be the most likely to take over. They've certainly, BlueScope certainly been advising the administrators around this. But this particular story says that the Australian firm BlueScope is a surprise omission. What they do say is that the successful bidder is expected to be announced within months, and that it's believed one of the shortlisted bidders is an Australian firm, but Brisbane's M Resources. Now, last week, the firm's president went to Whyalla for an ownership pitch to administrators. So that's putting them, according to this article, in the hot seat for that. So we'll hopefully reveal a bit more later today. And we will be speaking with the Premier after 8:30. So hopefully we can get a bit of a heads up on what his announcement will be.
6: Also in the papers, Sonia and Jules for breakfast. It's 20 minutes past 6, 8:91. The mid-season draft happened last night. So for those who aren't, you know, au fait with, you know, footy, kind of the details of this, a mid-season draft is basically a chance for, you know, teams to add maybe 1 to 3 players to their list.
5: Yeah.
6: And, I mean, the you know, and I remember when this came in, the SANFL were really angry about this. And I think this is borne fruit, their frustrations again, because if you're following the SANFL, Woodville West Torrens are 1-6, so they've won 6 games, have only lost 1, so that their team is flying. They have had 3 players, their 3 best players, taken from them. So these players leave almost immediately. We've got key defenders Lucas Cook and Liam Puncher. They were picked by Melbourne and Collingwood at 11 and 15, and Hawthorn picked up Max Beattie. He's a small forward kind of midfielder.
5: So that's 3 of their top players gone.
6: Three of their best players. It's like the Crows losing Riley Filthorpe, you know, Isaac Rankin and Jordan Dawson. Just another club coming to take the mid-season, and then you watch them the next week.
5: You'd be a bit dark.
6: Yeah,
5: you?
6: Oh, you'd be really dark. So this has happened again. And I mean, in some ways it's flattering to the SANFL because it does underline that they are the best non-AFL competition, because they've had 6 players taken. They've had a player from West Adelaide. He's a ruckman as well. Josh Franco's son, he was taken, I think he was taken from the Roosters as well. And yeah, so Caleb May went from West Adelaide. So a few of them went. So for your teams, Port took only 1. It was Xavier Bamet. He is from North Melbourne, and he's right, a midfielder. And this is Port. They took 3. So him, Alex Van Wyk, he is another ruckman, and someone else in the Crows took former Sydney Swan Hugo Hal Cannon. So he was at number 10. So anyway, look, I think, you know, a lot of these players don't necessarily end up playing firsts. They ended up going into the BFL.
5: But it gives them a bit more, it gives each of the teams a few more options halfway through the season.
6: That's right.
5: When injuries start hitting, I'm guessing.
6: Yes, yeah. So it looked good for AFL, not so good for the SANFL.
5: All right, let's announce a party here in South Australia. The frog cake is back in South Australian hands. Yes, Balfour's, one of our most famous and iconic brand names, is back in South Australian hands after it was acquired by Unique Homestyle Foods. Now, this was quite a problem, and quite a furor about 3 years ago. I think it went into Western Australian hands, Balfour's, the company. At least it kept going. But 3 years on, it's been sold again or acquired, and Balfour's, which has been around for something like 173 years, is now in South Australian hands after it was acquired from the Oz Pie Company, which is a Western Australian company. It reckons that bringing South Australian ownership was an exciting and proud moment. And that's certainly what Unique Homestyle Foods is saying. And I guess what people want to know, though, is are we going to see more of what we know as being Balfour's stuff? They say we're committed to restoring and growing the brand while honouring its rich heritage and deep connection with generations of Australians. This acquisition also secures more than 400 local jobs. So that's a good outcome for there.
6: Do they have a big market outside South Australia, Balfours? I've seen them in, like, I've seen vanilla slices and things like that in supermarkets interstate.
5: I think it's individual individual items. Like, I don't think the pie brand perhaps is so strong, and you're probably not getting frog cakes and that sort of thing.
6: 4 and 20 in Melbourne and Sydney is kind of the biggest pie brand.
5: A big dominant market. And in terms of South Australian terms, I would have thought Villiers has more of an interstate footprint than Balfours does.
6: Yes, I'd agree. I'd agree with that.
5: So this is good news to see, because a lot of people want to see manufacturing back in South Australia, and this is allowing that to happen.
6: All right, we're doing In the Papers, 24 minutes past six, Sunny and Jules for breakfast. Let's go to federal politics, but give it a local slant. So Alex Antic has announced yesterday that he is going to stand for the party state presidency. He's described, I love this term, firebrand Alex Antic. He's not shy of an opinion, obviously, on the sort of conservative right of the Liberal Party. He has come out and said that, you know, we've got Angus Taylor as our leader, we've got Matt Canavan as the national leader, we've got Tony Abbott as the federal president. It's a dream team. There's grassroots kind of happening on the, you know, the Liberal Party is going more conservative, so he is now going to go for the presidency. He's expected to be up against former Liberal MP Nicole Flint, who's made an alliance, it seems, with a moderate faction, even though she's not known as a moderate in the past.
5: Not in any way, but I think, didn't she and Alex Antic have a bit of a falling out?
6: Yeah, they have.
5: They used to be quite tight. Look, I don't know, but I think they used to be quite tight, but they are no longer, at least.
6: So again, I mean, Leah Blythe obviously has been the president. She's got two shadow cabinet positions, so she's not going to recontest. So it has been with the right. I guess with Alex Antic involvement, it'll elevate that competition to another level. I was talking to Rory about this, and he had it's either two things. Either he wants to be president and have more say over policy, although he doesn't directly, they don't have to adhere to any policy that, you know, that the party itself comes up with. It's more the, you know, the MP, sitting MPs.
5: Yeah, the parliamentary team.
6: Or is there a possibility that he contests this, loses it, and then goes, I'm off to One Nation? Is it a kind of play to go, if you're not going to support me,
5: back me or I'm out?
6: Yeah. And then I'm off to One Nation and I'm contesting a seat maybe like Grove.

0: moves to me.
1: Yeah.
0: You know, like he's...
1: Well, he can sit.
0: And he's got the power, well, hasn't he? I mean, the South Australian Party is dominated by the right, and Alex Antic in particular.
1: But then he can sit as a One Nation senator still in the parliament. He'll still have his parliamentary pay and everything. He'll still sit in Canberra as a... I mean, is that the play? Do we know?
0: It's hard to know, isn't it? With both having leanings to the right. Is it only Nicole Flint and Alex Antic vying for it? There's no one else going for it?
1: That's all that's been announced.
0: Okay. Well, I mean, they are... If we look at what's happened federally, you've got Tony Abbott, who is very right-leaning as well, so from the right side of the party. So he's just won that role federally. Here in South Australia, it's been moving towards the right for a long time, so...
1: It'd be interesting.
0: It'd be likely. You'd think it's likely.
1: I guess what the Liberal Party wouldn't want is another kind of protracted, you know, media narrative of them at war with themselves. You know, that's what they probably wouldn't want in this if it is kind of a, you know, big thing between moderates with Nicole Flint and, you know, the hard right, the firebrands with Alex Antic. So
0: I wonder what that would do for the state parliamentary team and Ashton Hearn as leader in terms of the relationship there.
1: Well, I don't think, like I said, I mean, I don't think they can support various positions, but I don't think, you know, the parliamentary party's committed to taking on positions that they have, because it was famous that they...
0: Well, Vincent Tarsia,
1: they abandoned net zero from the party point of view, but the political party certainly didn't. So
0: the parliamentary party didn't. Yeah, Vincent Tarsia was very strong on that, so...
1: All right, that is in the papers. Coming up after 6:30, Bobby McCumber will take you to a deserted old servo that is going to be reignited with a new business.
0: Not just any old servo, though, as well. This was a servo that was really the centre of it all back in, you know, a couple of decades ago. But it's become a bit of a ghost site up until now. What's going to happen to that old site? Plus seashells. Seashells by the seashore, or not. They're actually in our museum.
1: Well, someone is basically, we're going to talk about how the mollusk population has changed on Adelaide beaches over the last 40, 50 years. This is because this huge collection has been donated to the museum. You'll hear more about that after 6:30. Right now, it's news time.
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3: The federal government has announced a $10 billion fuel security package, which includes increasing the country's emergency stockpiles.
2: 891. ABC Adelaide.

0: ABC News with Matt Coleman. The federal and state governments have reduced the number of bidders for the financially stricken Whyalla Steelworks down to two. Discussions had been ongoing with five potential buyers. There's been ongoing uncertainty for the town and the future of the steelworks with its blast furnace offline. Whyalla's Mayor Phil Stone has told 891 ABC Adelaide he's optimistic about the future.
1: I guess there has certainly been some uncertainty, although what I've had from the administrator certainly gives me optimism that they've got a plan. They're working to it, and that plan is coming on.
0: Police are expected to return to Oak Park Station for the second day of a renewed three-day search for missing boy Gus Lamont. Major crime detectives and Star Group officers will spend a full day scouring numerous locations at a remote sheep station near Yunta. The four-year-old vanished from the property in September last year. Police say they're taking advantage of recent heavy rains in the hope it may uncover evidence. At the time of his disappearance, police said they believe Gus had wandered off, but have now declared it a major crime. A group of women and children linked to Islamic State returned to Australia yesterday and were met by police and counter-terrorism officers. Ethan Seideman reports.
2: The Australian Federal Police say six women and their children have flown back into the country from a camp in northern Syria, but none have been charged. At Melbourne and Sydney airports, they were met by police and Border Force officials who searched their belongings and downloaded their devices for investigative purposes. It's the second group to return this month. Three women from an earlier cohort were arrested on arrival and remain in custody. Police say investigations into their activities while travelling in Syria are ongoing.
0: The federal government has announced a major shake-up of the way that employment services will be delivered. National Work reporter Bronwyn Herbert has the details.
3: The Employment Minister Amanda Rishworth says Workforce Australia's one-size-fits-all model is failing too many job seekers, and the government is committed to making the biggest reform to employment services in 30 years. The new system will split support into three streams, ranging from digital self-help to intensive

0: assistance for those with complex needs. There will also be changes made to mutual obligations for job seekers. The reforms follow criticism the current $2 billion system leaves people pushed into unsuitable jobs or languishing without support.
1: Travellers say they've been left thousands of dollars out of pocket with the collapse of an Australian tourism company. National tourism reporter Christy Sexton-McGrath has more.
2: The Melbourne-based AVG Travels has been selling holiday packages to international destinations for more than a decade, but the company has now been placed into liquidation. Liquidators McGrath-Nicol have told customers via email that AVG Travels has not paid airlines and hotels and that future bookings may not go ahead. Gold Coast traveller Mary Tate has paid thousands of dollars for a trip to China next week and still hasn't received her itinerary.
3: It's been very scary, sad.
2: The ABC has contacted AVG Travels for a response.
1: Israel has dramatically escalated its attacks deep into Lebanon in a move which could jettison US-Iran peace negotiations, Global Affairs editor Laura Tingle reports.
4: Israel's Prime Minister Benjamin Netanyahu has made clear his displeasure at the prospect of a US peace deal with Iran, raised by Donald Trump on the weekend. With Iran demanding any ceasefire, also halt Israeli attacks on Hezbollah in Lebanon, Israel responded provocatively, pushing further north beyond its self-declared buffer zone in southern Lebanon, bombing the country's largest dam and ordering the evacuation of Nabatea, one of Lebanon's biggest cities. The moves pose mortal risks to any peace deal, but also come in response to a rising death toll among IDF troops from increasingly sophisticated Hezbollah drones.
1: To the AFL mid-season draft, Port Adelaide has picked up two players while the Crows selected just one. The Power went for Victorian Xavier Bammett and Roosters ruck Alex Van Wyk. Adelaide boosted its defensive running stocks with former Swan Hugo Hall-Kahn. Six SA NFL players were drafted. Essendon great James Hird has declared his strong interest in returning to the AFL club as head coach. He made the comments on the same day the club sacked Brad Scott in his fourth year in charge. And in rugby league, New South Wales will be looking to get off to a winning start in this year's League State of Origin series as it tries to wrestle the shield back from Queensland. South Australia's weather: Renmark, a shower or two, 18. Mount Gambier, a possible shower, 17. Port Lincoln, a possible shower, 19. Port Pirie, partly cloudy, 19. Adelaide, a shower or two, a top of 19 degrees, currently 12 degrees. ABC News.
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7: Does lend us to feel that this is becoming a sequestered area that's off limits for much of the year.
5: 891 ABC Adelaide. This is 891 ABC Adelaide with Sonia Feldhoff and Jules Schiller. Everything Adelaide.
8: Good morning to you. Seashells. Do you walk along the beach and collect seashells?
9: Oh, I used to as a kid, and there were some that had the little hole in them so you could make necklaces out of them, and that I think it was naturally worn away by the ocean waves and that sort of thing.
8: There was a great comedian who quoted that phrase, "She sells seashells by the seashore," and he was saying that as a business opportunity, the very worst place to sell seashells is actually by the seashore.
9: Yes, because
8: where they're freely available. Like, go inland. Go a long way from the ocean.
9: I've actually never thought about that.
8: And sell them there.
9: Anyway.
8: But
9: someone has decided to make a collection and probably done it in a way that none of us who just perhaps throw it in a jar or a bag or something like that, to the point where it's become very it's considered to be a very valuable item for the South Australian Museum. You'll hear more about how seashells are making a difference and teaching us a lot more about ourselves.
8: I was on a trip one summer, and my sister collected a lot of seashells and put them in a jar, and they sat in the sun for a couple of days, and we were in the car. She decided to open up the jar of seashells, and I just remember my mum almost vomiting. I mean, the smell in the car was horrific. But, I mean, like you said, we collected seashells a lot more than we do now.
9: Yeah. They are beautiful. I've got a friend who's got a place down by the ocean, and she has jars of seashells that are, like, because they end up quite heavy when you get them in the jar, they're the door stoppers.
8: Really?
9: And they look beautiful.
8: They do.
9: Look absolutely beautiful.
8: So how have the mollusk community changed on Adelaide beaches?
9: The mollusk.

0: and what sort of it's kind of ravaged Woodville West Torrens, hasn't it? Because three of their top players have gone. Paul on the text line says the same thing happened to the Bays last year with the three top players taken mid-year. He reckons it likely cost them the flag.
1: Yeah, I mean, I think what's sad is that some of these players just end up playing in the twos anyway, for their, so they don't actually end up getting a game. I mean, I hope these players do. I mean, good on them. They've earned an AFL contract. But, yeah, it's frustrating for the SANFL.
0: And thanks to Paul, who's let us know, there's some very, very thick fog at the moment around Langhorne Creek and Strathalbyn. So if you're driving around there, take it easy on the road. He reckons there's only about 30 metres visibility at the moment.
1: Let's go to Bobby McCumber. Hopefully it's not too foggy at the old Scorpos servo site. Good morning, Bobby.
2: Good morning, Sonia and Jules. It is not foggy here at all, but there is some movement happening here at the old Scorpos site, which had been abandoned for more than 15 years. But I was here on the 3rd of March, so almost 3 months ago, when for the first time in a very long time, there was movement happening. So there were some excavators, other heavy machinery that was digging up and doing a lot of work here. So people were very curious to find out what exactly was going on here. We didn't know at the time, but I can say on the temporary fencing, there are a couple of signs, some saying danger, demolition works in progress, but there's a new sign and it says proposed new development. Now it says that the partial demolition is happening here, alterations and additions to an existing building, which will include a petrol station, new fuel tanks, pumps and electric vehicle charging stations and a burger takeaway restaurant with a drive-through. Now, it has a photo of a BP service station with a Carl's Jr. burger takeaway place on there as well. So that looks like that's what's happening here. We're getting another service station with a takeaway drive-through.
0: I'm not sure that that's such a shock, though, is it?
2: I mean,
0: an old service station being made into a new service station.
2: Yeah, I'm not too sure what else you would build on a site that has petrol tanks underneath the surface. So it looks like it's being used for the same purpose here. Obviously, they'll have to do a lot of demolition. It's a lot clearer now. It's a lot flatter. There are still piles of rubble to the side, but there were holes everywhere and there were you could see the old petrol pumps from underneath the ground last time I was here 3 months ago.
1: It's a big site, isn't it? So I wonder if you're going to have more EV chargers when you're building a petrol station in 2026, if you would future-proof it by doing that rather than having the petrol bowsers. That'll be interesting. And also, can I say I've never heard of Carl's Jr. Burgers? What are they called?
2: Carl's Jr. There's one on Paynham Road.
1: Never heard of them.
2: Next to a BP as well. Yeah, I've seen them. I've never had them. But yes, I have seen them around.
0: You said there are going to be new petrol tanks in the ground. That was what some of the work a few months ago, wasn't it? Because there was talk about that was one of the problems and why the Scorpos site closed because of the leaking fuel tanks. Or that was certainly one of the remediation issues around
2: Yeah, and certainly and being abandoned for so long, certainly that would have to be something that would have to be replaced. At the moment, you can't see anything under the surface, but I do know 3 months ago, they were digging all of those old pumps up.
0: I'm just thinking, if you've got EV chargers on a site like that, I mean, what does it take? It takes, even if they're fast chargers, it would take at least half an hour, wouldn't it, to charge a car? What are you going to do on Marion Road at that point?
1: You can have
0: What are you seeing, Bobby?
1: You can have a burger marinated in petrol fumes.
0: Yeah,
1: that's
0: great.
1: What you can enjoy.
0: I mean, I would have thought that if you're going to set up EV charging points, you'd put it like at a shopping centre or where you could do your washing or something.
2: There's actually a hot yoga across the road, so you could do that.
0: Okay.
2: There's a phone repair place, so you can get your phone repaired. There's a couple of options.
1: EV people might call in, but I think it's like your mobile phone. You can do a really quick charge to get you to like to 60% or 70%.
0: But it would still take half an hour, wouldn't it?
1: I don't think it takes. But I don't think it takes half an hour. I think you can give yourself like a little, you know, when you have a Red Bull in the morning just to top yourself up.
0: Yeah, right.
1: Get you through half
0: just
1: an
0: to
1: hour.
0: Push you through.
1: But I don't know if that's true or not. So I'd be interested to know. I mean, if you have an EV, how long do you have to be there just to? How long would you wait? Because I wouldn't wait longer than 15 minutes, would you?
0: Oh, someone's suggesting the Parkholm Library is nearby, so you could go down there, perhaps do your computer work or read a book.
1: But could you park there that long as well? Anyway, someone might be able to let us know. Thank you, Bobby McCumber. It is 18 minutes to 7. We're about to talk seashells.
0: I'm just glad, actually, to see that site being used again because it was derelict. It was full of graffiti. It looked a

0: a sorry sight and had done for, I think Bobby said 15 years.
1: Yeah.
0: I don't know how long I've been driving past it. And it's just kind of like, why?
1: Mm.
0: Why?
1: Well, you can enjoy a burger and fill up. Now, before we get to seashells, and you're going to hear about how the seashells have changed over Adelaide Metro beaches over the last 40, 50 years, let's have some music. One of your favourite songs, Sonia. This is Betty Davis Eyes.
0: I love this.
1: By Kim Carnes.
0: You've got to do the clapping bit.
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1: Now, before we get into seashells, just wanted to refer to Frosty's text on the line, because in the papers we were talking about Balfour's. If you haven't heard already, Balfour's back in South Australian hands after 3 years after it was recently acquired again. But Frosty's getting a bit dark about the veg to meat and potato ratio in his Balfour's pasties. He reckons, I hope they can improve their recipe, put more veg in them besides potato with a smidge of carrot.
0: Wow, that's a...
1: What do you reckon? Do you think they should... See, I feel like peas should be in pasties. I agree, too much potato turns me off a pasty.
0: And too much carrot as well. They're cheap vegetables. I like peas and I like more meat. Do you remember we did a 3:30 to 4 session once? I've never forgotten this, about the correct pronunciation of... Because I would say pasty.
1: Oh, really?
0: From England. And then you said pasty.
1: No, it's a pasty.
0: And then other people were saying it's pasty. So is it pasty, pasty or pasty? Well, don't you remember that? It went for half an hour.
1: Who cares whether there's vegetable in it?
0: No, but is it... I think... The old Cornish pronunciation was pasty, but then you Australians, we say pasty, but I reckon it actually could be pasty.
1: No, it's pasty. The pasties are the things you put on your nipples with the tassels, aren't they?
0: I've never heard of those.
1: Yeah, the things that stick on when you're a burlesque dancer or whatever. I mean, you know, we all know what they are.
0: Oh, yeah, of course. I'm wearing a couple right now. Anyway, if you want, is it pasty, pasty or pasty, let us know. We can take a few calls before we get to the 7 a.m.
1: But do you,
0: news.
1: What's the proper veg ratio in a pasty, do you think? Pasty, pasty or pasty, whatever it is. Because I reckon it's got to have, it can't be dominated by potato. There's got to be a good carrot and pea ratio. I'm not so big on the meat, but if you're going to have meat, you know, I think too much. Otherwise, it's just a potato pie.
0: I think a proper pasty has meat in
1: it. I'm with you, Frosty, anyway.
0: Yeah. Now... 12 minutes to 7, you're going to hear a story of Trevor. Now, Trevor walked Adelaide Metro beaches almost daily between 1955 and 1985, and he collected a lot of shells. And those shells have been donated to the SA Museum, and they're going to be studied to find out how our mollusk population has changed on Adelaide beaches over the years. And Mike Burrell is someone who's going to be doing that work, and he joins us now. Good morning, Mike.
2: Yes, good morning, Jules.
0: Now, tell us about Trevor John Smith and the collection of seashells that he's given you.
2: Well, the museum got a phone call some time ago from his nephew, Miles, who said that Trevor had passed away and they were cleaning up his house at Clarence Gardens for sale. So the collection manager for Marina Vertebrates, Andrea Crowther, and myself grabbed a museum vehicle and we went down to have a look at the collection, and we found a house which had two rooms devoted just full of seashells. They're all in these boxes, and it was a bit overwhelming when we stepped into the house. We thought, so we started opening up the boxes, and we soon realized this was a bit of a time capsule, because Trevor had meticulously kept records of where he'd collected the shells from, and in addition, the date. So, yeah, it was worth accessing into the museum collection.
1: Okay, was he an old curator himself?
2: No, he actually worked in, I think it was the Commonwealth Bank, as a night security officer, which enabled him during the day to regularly walk the beaches. And he also collected botanical specimens, which ended up in the herbarium. So, and he had an enormous stamp collection. So he was a bit of a collector, Trevor.
0: And so, Mike, you've got all these seashells from Trevor. So, and you're studying them. What do you hope to learn?
2: Well, because they encompass a time prior to the loss of seagrass beds in Gulf St. Vincent, we can see what the original composition of the molluscan fauna was. As you may know, seagrass has been lost due to, you know, effluent runoff over the years, and thankfully it's being restored now. But it covers that period of prior to seagrass loss and during the time where seagrass was gradually being lost from our suburban beaches.
1: And have you already noticed some changes in what we're seeing on beaches today than back in the 80s or even
2: before? There's definitely some species that just don't turn up in the quantities that they used to. And on the other hand, we're actually seeing some species that Trevor never found, but because, you know, some species have been brought in by shipping into the Port River. So, yes, it definitely is indicating the changes that have happened over the years.
0: And what are the most common types of seashells that we have here in Adelaide, Mike?
2: Well, in South Australia, there's probably 1,600 different species you can find. Predominantly, we have many environments. We've got the St Kilda mangroves, and it goes down into the seagrass meadows as you head south, and then we have the rocky reefs further south around Merino Rock. So there's a wide variety of environments. So we have everything from, you know, many bivalves, cockles and things like that, gastropods, chitons. You know, we're very fortunate in Adelaide to have this fantastic offshore environment. So, yeah.
1: There are many homes or households in Adelaide, probably in all of South Australia, that would have, you know, a box of seashells or a jar of seashells because people love collecting them and are fascinated by them. What sets what you're seeing there apart from those collections?
2: It's definitely the meticulous way in which Trevor kept records. Particularly the date is very important. So, yeah, like you say, there are a lot of old collections rattling around, and but they just don't have any data with them. And so they may be aesthetically pleasing as a display, but they really don't have any scientific value.
0: Yeah. Mike, the loss of oyster reefs, has that had an effect on the mollusks or that we have in South Australia?
2: Well, it certainly had an effect on the marine invertebrates that used to inhabit these reefs. So there used to be extensive reefs throughout South Australia and, in fact, globally, but most of them have been lost. But thankfully, through the efforts of community organisations and the state government, they're being restored.
1: Now, Jules and I were debating earlier whether or not it's legal to take seashells from the beach, because I always thought it wasn't, because we're technically ruining the coastal environment. What do you know of this, Mike?
2: Yeah, so the South Australian legislation says that you can't take any marine invertebrates from an intertidal reef. So that covers from the high tide mark down to 2 metres. But children picking up a few shells from, you know, sandy beaches, no issue there. But and these days, most people get out with their phones, their iPhones, and take photographs and upload them onto iNaturalist, which is a much better way of collecting here.
0: Yeah, how much data do you get from iNaturalist these days, Mike?
2: A huge amount, particularly with recent events. I mean, people are just taking more notice of what is washing up on the beaches, and

0: find a perfectly drilled beveled hole, and that's from often a natica or a moon shell that's gone out, found the shell and drilled a hole and basically feasted on the innards.
1: How long does it create to does it take to create a shell, Mike?
0: Well, most shells, they start out as little veligas that float around in the ocean, and they settle down, and probably a month they grow into a small shell, and
2: Well, for those who love their seashells, will the information you're getting once you've worked your way through this collection, will that be available for the public to see?
0: Well, it will be, and I have to give thanks to Green Adelaide because it's a grassroots grant that has enabled me to, you know, fully concentrate on this collection. So I'm basically putting it into the universe, the museum database, and from there it goes into the Atlas of Living Australia, which is available for researchers and the public and environmental advocates to use. So
2: Amazing. It'll
0: be a permanent record forever. Yeah.
1: Well, good on you, Mike, and good luck with your work there.
2: It's such a lovely pastime, looking at seashells, and it fascinates every child I've ever met.
1: Yeah, it is. And you know what? I was thinking about necklaces, and thank you, Mike, for joining us. Remember in the 70s, the shark tooth necklaces were huge?
2: Yes.
1: Were they actual shark teeth, or was they just made up?
2: I think there might have been a few false ones in there, but
1: right.
2: I'm kind of glad about that because I don't know that I want shark tooth necklaces sold.
1: Yeah, I know.
2: It was
1: kind of a sign of you're a tough surfy, wasn't it, when you had a shark tooth? Mm. You weren't to be messed with.
2: Yeah. But I'm not a big fan of all the trophy sort of stuff generally.
1: Anyway, it is 4 minutes to seven. Now, after 7:10 today, I should say that we're going to talk to someone who designed the Adelaide V8 track, or actually I should say the old F1 track.
2: The Formula One track, yeah.
1: Yeah, about the dangers of designing a racetrack and having to lose trees.
2: Well, particularly in the parklands, because we're facing the same issue, aren't we, if we see the MotoGP along with the supercars race coming up, next year the MotoGP is going to be factored into that. So how did trees play into his design in the beginning?
1: All right, we'll find out that very shortly, but let's get your weather first. Senior forecaster Michael Efron joins us now. Good morning to you, Michael. It's been a bit of a wet night.
3: Hi, Jules and Sonia. That's right. We've seen around a millimetre in the city and in the hills, around 5 to 10 millimetres. We are looking at those showers easing later this afternoon into the evening, up to 19 degrees today. But for Thursday, looking at a mostly settled day, partly cloudy with light winds, maybe some morning fog as well. But then on Friday, we see the showers returning at a top of 19 after a low of 12. Saturday, showers around again up to 18 degrees. Sunday, the showers continue but ease a little bit, up to 17 degrees, but then picking up from the first day of winter, showers with a top of 20, quite windy as well, and windy again on Tuesday up to 18 degrees.
1: And I'm looking at some of the forecast rain totals for early next week, Michael. It seems reasonably significant.
3: That's right. It looks like we'll get a deep low pressure system crossing the Bight and moving over the south coast and southeast coast through the early part of next week. So it looks like that will bring some moderate, even locally heavy falls to some areas through the early middle part of next week with the low in that sort of position. So really wet to start winter.
2: But what sort of temperatures are we looking at for today and over the next couple of days?
3: Yeah, so for the rest of today, up to 19, so still relatively mild, and that's the pattern through much of the week, Thursday 18 degrees, Friday 19, and Monday actually looks relatively mild, even with that shower activity, northwesterly winds increasing those temperatures a little bit, up to 20 degrees, so not overly cold, either during the day or overnight. Those overnight temperatures are typically between 11 and 13 degrees as well.
1: All right. Thank you for that, Michael. It's almost time for the 7 a.m. news. So the dangers of designing a racetrack and removing trees. You're going to hear from someone who designed the original F1 track. And like it seems that his task was not to remove any trees at all.
2: Yeah. And how do you feel about going to a library at night without any staff involved? One council is considering that move. You'll hear why and how it would work.
1: It's time for the news.
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0: the number of bidders for the financially stricken Whyalla Steelworks down to two. Police to spend another day looking for evidence in the Gus Lamont case and an overhaul planned for Australia's main employment services system. Good morning, Matt Coleman in Adelaide with ABC News. The federal and state governments have reduced the number of bidders for the financially stricken Whyalla Steelworks down from five to two. James Wakelin is in Whyalla.
1: It's been more than 15 months since the Whyalla Steelworks were forced into administration by the South Australian government. With $1.9 billion worth of federal and state support on offer to modernise the operation, more than 70 groups have expressed interest in the business. That number is now down to just two, with bidders now expected to submit their final funding proposals. The successful bidder is expected to be announced towards the end of 2026.
0: Whyalla's Mayor Phil Stone has told 891 ABC Adelaide he's optimistic about the future.
2: I guess there has certainly been some uncertainty, although what I've had from the administrators certainly gives me optimism that they've got a plan, they're working to it, and that plan is coming on.
0: Police will return to Oak Park Station for the second day of a renewed three-day search for missing boy Gus Lamont. Bethany Alderson is observing the search.
3: Members of Task Force Horizon, including major crime detectives and Star Group officers, will spend a full day scouring numerous locations at the remote sheep station near Yunta in the state's far north, where the four-year-old vanished from in September last year. Police say they're taking advantage of the recent heavy rains on the property in the hope it may have uncovered any evidence. Police initially said they believed Gus had wandered off from the homestead, but have since declared his disappearance a major crime. They say an update will be provided as this renewed search is carried out.
0: Police will today remove a road train from the scene of a fatal crash on the Stuart Highway in the state's far north. The head-on collision between the road train and a jeep happened about 100 kilometres north of Glendambo early yesterday morning. A 40-year-old man from the Northern Territory died at the scene, while the truck driver, a 41-year-old man, suffered minor injuries. A second group of women and children linked to the Islamic State group arrived in Melbourne and Sydney last night, this time away from the public eye. Andy Yu reports.
4: Earlier this month, more than a dozen women and children connected to former ISIS fighters arrived in Melbourne and Sydney. There were scuffles with media as they exited the main terminal and made their way to a waiting minibus. Last night, 19 more women and children arrived, but left via a different exit, avoiding waiting media. The women initially left Australia years ago to be part of the now collapsed Islamic State group and have spent more than 6 years detained in Syrian refugee camps. The federal government has stressed it's provided no assistance to the women to return to Australia. No charges against the women who arrived last night have been laid.
0: The ceasefire between the US and Iran is rapidly unwinding, and hostilities in Lebanon are escalating as airstrikes undermine talk of peace negotiations in the Middle East. Global Affairs Senator Laura Tingle reports.
5: Iran and the United States have traded allegations of ceasefire violations in the past 24 hours, making arguments about progress in peace talks seem almost redundant. Iran says it retaliated after the US struck Iranian vessels claimed to be laying mines in the Strait of Hormuz. The US then hit Iranian coastal missile sites, prompting the Supreme Leader to warn that continued attacks would mean the US won't have any safe point in the region. Earlier US claims that a deal was close on Iran's uranium stockpile and reopening the strait have also been denied by Iran. And Israel's escalating attacks in Lebanon risk blowing up any remaining chance of a successful deal.
0: The plan to claw back fuel credits paid to mining companies was discussed by federal ministers until the Iran war derailed those talks. Political correspondent Jake Evans has more.
6: An internal Labor campaign is pushing for the fuel tax credit paid to mining giants to be capped at $50 million a year, which would claw back billions from coal companies that could be used to fund new climate projects. Labor and industry sources say that had been on the table until the outbreak of war in the Middle East. But with more than 250 local Labor branches supporting the push, as well as unions, it will be back on the agenda at the party's national conference in July. Mining company Fortescue says the tax credit, which costs the government more than $10 billion a year, disincentivises climate action. The Minerals Council says the credit is compensation for overtaxation on the sector's diesel use.
0: The federal government has announced an overhaul of Australia's main employment services system, which it says will help more people into jobs. Political reporter Lexi Junowick has the details.
7: The government says the current one-size-fits-all system underpinning Workforce Australia will be replaced with a new model that provides different supports to people based on whether they're ready to find a job, need to build skills, or are facing complex barriers. Employment Minister Amanda Rishworth says the current system is ill-equipped to respond to the different needs of the 1 million people who access it every year and means some people are stuck in the system for 5 years. Ms. Rishworth will unveil the changes in a speech at the National Press Club today.
0: Travellers say they've been left thousands of dollars out of pocket with the collapse of an Australian tourism company. National tourism reporter Christy Sexton-McGrath has more.
8: The Melbourne-based AVG Travels has been selling holiday packages to international destinations for more than a decade, but the company has now been placed into liquidation. Liquidators McGrath-Nicol have told customers via email that AVG Travels has not paid airlines and hotels and that future bookings may not go ahead. Gold Coast Traveller Mary Tate has paid thousands of dollars for a trip to China next week and still hasn't received her itinerary.
9: It's been very scary, sad.
8: The ABC has contacted AVG Travels for a response.
0: Just 37% of Year 10 students have been assessed as proficient in national testing on digital literacy. The worst results in more than 20 years of testing is National Education and Parenting reporter Connor Duffy.
10: In an offshoot of NAPLAN testing, every 3 years, a national sample of about 10,000 students in Years 6 and 10 are tested on digital literacy. Stephen Ganeel, the CEO of the Australian Curriculum Assessment and Reporting Authority, says while the results went backwards, students are using technology more than ever.
11: That's not translating into them having the proficiency skills that we see that they need.
10: The test doesn't include artificial intelligence, and some experts say parts of the exam may already be redundant.
0: South Australia's flood hazard mapping and planning rules are being updated using new studies and modelling. Jackson Byrne reports.
12: Public consultation is now open for a draft statewide flood hazard code amendment to guide how developments should address flood risk. The State Planning Commission has prepared the draft amendment, which focuses on keeping people and property safe from floods. It looks at providing more consistent and updated mapping, improved planning rules, and speeding up future mapping updates. The consultation is open through the government's Your Say website until August 13. All feedback will be collated in a report for the Planning Minister and State Planning Commission to make a decision.
0: To sport, and in the AFL mid-season draft, Port Adelaide has picked up two players, while the Crows selected just one. The power went for Victorian Xavier Bammett and Roosters ruck Alex Van Wyk. Adelaide boosted its defensive running stocks with former Swan Hugo Hall-Kahn. Six SA NFL players were drafted. With the rest of the sport, Jared Coote.
13: Essendon great James Hird has declared his strong interest in returning to the AFL club as head coach. Hird made the comments on the same day the club sacked Brad Scott in his fourth year in charge. A two-time premiership winner with the Bombers, Hird also coached Essendon for a total of 85 games before resigning in 2015. Hird has told Channel 9's Footy Classified he wants to be considered for the role.
14: If the club came to me and said, would you be part of that process, I would definitely say yes. Pit my wares against the other coaches and seeing off the best man for the job. And if I'm the best man for the job, yes, I would love to do that job. But if I'm not, choose the best man and let's go forward with this club and make it the best club in the AFL again.
13: Australian tennis player Adam Waldson has shocked sixth seed Daniil Medvedev in a five-set thriller at the French Open. The world number 97 fought back from a breakdown in the final set to win 6-2, 1-6, 6-1, 1-6, 6-4. Fellow Australian Kimberly Birrell upset world number 5 Jessica Pegula in just her third ever win at a Grand Slam. The world number 83 fought back from a set down to win 1-6, 6-3, 6-3.
0: The main stories again. The federal and state governments have reduced the number of bidders for the financially stricken Whyalla Steelworks down from 5 to 2, and police will return to Oak Park Station for the second day of a renewed 3-day search for missing boy Gus Lamont. South Australia's weather: Renmark, a shower or 2, 18. Mount Gambier, a possible shower, 17. Port Lincoln, a possible shower, 19. Port Pirie, partly cloudy, 19. Adelaide, a shower or 2, a top of 19 degrees, currently 12. Tomorrow, partly cloudy, 18. Friday, showers increasing, 19. Saturday, showers, 18. Sunday, a shower or 2, 17. Monday, showers, 20. ABC News.
15: Rory McLaren, this morning. From 8:30.
16: Where to next for the sale of the Whyalla Steelworks mine and port? The Premier Peter Malinauskas will be your guest.
15: This is Breakfast with Sonia and Jules on 891 ABC Adelaide.
17: Yeah, but it takes time, and the sale process surely doesn't seem nearly as attractive if it doesn't have an operating blast furnace.
18: Anyone who buys the steelworks ultimately will close the blast furnace. The selling point is the mine and the rolling mill and the government money, nearly $2 billion, that will be given to the new purchaser to invest in new infrastructure.
15: Breakfast.
19: Good morning to you on this grey and rainy Wednesday, and get used to the rain. It's going to stick around in, at least till mid-next week. Sonia and Jules for breakfast. Hopefully it won't be too wet for the upcoming MotoGP, which of course will be the year after this one. But there seems to be already a resistance forming, Sonia, to the amount of trees that probably will be lost in the design of this track.
17: And I think the spotlight's really shone on that since the Possum Yes. Park situation, hasn't it?
19: So you're going to hear from someone who designed the original F1 track. So how did he tackle the difficulties of building a track in a park and not losing too many trees? Well, because this is going to be a significant issue, isn't it?
17: I think he says they didn't lose one tree.
19: Yeah, well, we'll ask him.
17: Yeah.
19: We'll ask him about that and also about tracks around the world that have lost trees too.
17: Now, also, how do you feel about going to a library at night? Now, often they close like business hours, maybe just an hour after, but you might have things you need to do on the computer or get a book borrowed, resources that you need to use, the 3D printer or something like that at night when the kids are in bed or your schedule fits. One council is looking at doing that. We'll speak to the mayor of that council on how it would work.
19: Sonia and Jules for breakfast on 891.
15: 7:10 today with Sonia and Jules.
19: Bob Barnard was the architect of the original Parklands Formula One track, a track that is well known and well loved and still in part used by V8s today. Good morning, Bob Barnard, to you. Now, when you designed the track, we were reading that you were not able to chop down one tree. Why was that?
20: Well, that was the instruction from the state government, from John Bannon, that we were not allowed to touch a tree. You know, in most instances, we didn't need to, but there were certainly a couple, at least two in my memory, that I'd love to, but we weren't allowed to even touch it, let alone, you know, remove it completely. So that was the rules. And thankfully, because of the layout of the circuit, the roads that were available to us, we could manage to fit it in.
17: Now, history shows that you managed to do it without removing a tree. But how difficult was it, Bob?
20: Well, in some instances, it was very difficult. It was like threading the needle to get out of Victoria Park back onto Wakefield Road. But we did it. And in some instances, what that forces you to do is come up with some creative solutions. And I'd remind everybody that worldwide, the Adelaide street circuit as it is now is still regarded the best street circuit in the world. Now, right, Bob, amongst all the others. So what we did, and I say we, it wasn't just me, a lot of us worked hard on that, and we made it possible.
19: Now, Bob, it looks like the MotoGP circuit will require the removal of trees, and I know you've been following what's been going on in Adelaide with Possum Park and the removal of trees for the golf course and the resistance to that. When you remove trees to build something like, a street circuit and a moto sort of circuit, and I'll just point you towards Albert Park as well, there is a lot of resistance, isn't there?
20: Well, there is, and truly what you're not building is a street circuit. I mean, you know, you can't really build a street circuit for MotoGP. Mal Hamilling asked me about that way back when we were doing the Car Grand Prix, because he saw an opportunity, like I did with Wayne Gardner, for running a MotoGP. But when we looked at the rules regarding the design and runoff areas, et cetera, for the track, I told him it wasn't possible. And so, you know, what they're doing and what they're going to have to do is change the layout of the circuit to suit, you know, the safety requirements for a MotoGP. And especially in MotoGP now, like 40 years later, I mean, these things move on. And if you look at Albert Park I tell everyone, look at the Albert Park area and see the vast expanses of gravel traps, et cetera.

0: needed for a Formula One race. So if you imagine someone on a motorcycle doing 200 miles an hour outside of their vehicle, not nicely strapped inside, you're dealing with a totally different problem. And this is not going to be easy. I've not been involved at all. I've only seen some bare layouts of the design. But I can't, and I know they're going to realign the roads because they have to.
1: And so are you saying that quite apart from trees going, Adelaide in that area will look quite different because of what they're having to do?
0: Yeah, now whether that's going to be permanent changes or just changes for the sake of this race, I don't know. I mean, I'm not involved at all. But it's going to be quite different in terms of, from what I've seen, in terms of some of those corners. I mean, for instance, where you come out of Wakefield Road into East Terrace, it looks to me like they're sort of cutting the corner. So they're going to remove that piece and cut through the park. I mean, that's just one area that I've looked at, you know.
1: And I think we know that already. That's where the playground is going, isn't it?
0: I don't know. As I say, I've not been involved in that in any detail whatsoever. But
2: so, Bob,
0: you know, I just know that.
2: In your kind of expertise, you're going to have to change the layout of the track, your original track, which I think many people, and maybe even the state government, might concede will require the removal of trees. Now, you also, you did a podcast on this and you pointed as to what happened at Albert Park when trees were removed and the local community's kind of resistance to this, which I reckon will probably be reflected here in Adelaide. What do you remember about that design and what happened?
0: Well, there was a huge response. I mean, they even went to the point of flying to England and chained themselves to the railways outside of Bernie Eccleston's house, you know, who was running F1 at the time. Now, it didn't make any difference because they still went ahead and built this thing. The bottom line I keep asking myself is who's paying for this and what's it worth? You know, Albert Park is now rebuilding the pit area, the pit building, which they built 20 years ago, and they're spending over $300 million to rebuild the pit building. Now, where on earth is the return on the money that is being invested?
2: And we're doing this...
0: Certainly for a MotoGP.
2: And we're doing...
0: The numbers.
2: We're doing the same thing, aren't we, Bob? We're changing the pit area for this?
0: Yeah. No, from what I've seen, you're completely changing the layout inside of Albert Park, inside of Victoria Park, and building a whole new pit area, a permanent pit, presumably, in front of where the old Victoria Park grandstand used to be. Now, that's not a cheap deal to do. Now, I'm not saying it's going to be as grand as what there is in Albert Park, but it's still not going to be cheap. And, you know, you just got to look at the numbers of what the return. I mean, I know, we all know what the Victorian government is paying to put on the F1 Grand Prix. And you can say, well, it's got worldwide TV and stuff, but and I'm not knocking MotoGP, it's fabulous, but it just doesn't get the same return. So I don't really get to see what the point is when the government's already got the Adelaide 500 and the automotive festival. They've got two great events there already. Why are we spending all this money building another one,
1: Bob? Obviously, the changes have to be made. You're talking about your track, and we're focused a bit on the MotoGP track. But does it undermine the, what do we call it now, the Adelaide GP final track as well?
0: I think it does. I mean, they're turning them into two different animals. I mean, the touring cars and the motorcycle guys are looking for different things. And one of the thoughts that came to my mind is if you're going to have a whole bunch of gravel tracks.
1: Bob, sorry, we're having problems with your phone. Could you just speak directly into the phone, if that's all right?
0: Okay, hang on.
2: That's better.
0: Yeah, hang on.
1: Yeah, that's much better.
2: We should point out that Bob is talking to us from Spain as well. He's not in Adelaide at the moment. Of course, he's designed motor tracks around the world. Bob, are you there?
3: You hear me now?
2: Yes, got you, Bob, yes.
0: Yeah. Good, okay. Yeah, Sorry, no, you're going to change it. So, I mean, you know, you're going to need more gravel traps. You're not going to have asphalt runoff and stuff for these bikes. If you look at any, even Albert Park for the Formula One, there are gravel traps everywhere. I don't see how you're going to accommodate those. And if you're going to put a touring car into one of those gravel traps, you're going to have to stop the race and get the car out of it all the time. It's the two are not, to me, very difficult to make compatible. They're quite different types of safety involved in terms of a car race and a motorcycle race.
2: And Bob, can I just,
0: then
2: if you were to ask to design a track that required the removal of trees from a public park, knowing the community backlash, would you want to take on that job?
0: No, that's why I'm not going anywhere near it. No one's asked me to, and I certainly wouldn't do it if I were asked. Someone actually asked me, one of my compatriots from America, was I involved? And I said, I don't want to be in the bull's roar of it. Thank you very much. No, that's...
1: Bob, you're not involved with it, but with your experience, and you were asking the question earlier, what are we paying for this? Who are we paying for this? What would be your ballpark estimate of what this would cost?
0: I actually sort of said $100 million, but the cost of this stuff keeps going up all the time. And, I don't know what they're trying to do with this pit building and stuff, but, it's certainly north of $100 million by the time you've actually worked on rebuilding the roads and building pit buildings and all the other infrastructure. I mean, one of the comments and the criticisms of Phillip Island is a lack of permanent facilities. Well, I don't see where all these permanent facilities are inside the parkland, to be perfectly honest.
1: Well, we're told it's going to be we're told it's going to be a temporary pit lane they're building in Victoria Park, not a permanent one.
0: Well, what's the difference? I mean, why are you changing the layout of where the pitch building goes now to become, a new temporary pit building?
2: You're listening to Bob Barnard. He is the architect of the original Adelaide Parklands Formula One track on 891 ABC Radio Adelaide. Sonia and Jules, and Bob Barnard has been telling you that he wouldn't want to take on the design of the new MotoGP track because of both the expense and also the community backlash for removing trees, something that he didn't do when he designed the original F1 track. Many of you want to have a say on this. Sam from Clearview was called on 1300 222 891. Good morning, Sam.
4: Yeah, great show this morning. I was just going to ask the gentleman that's talking about this, is why not give it a go? Like, you gave the GP a go, and you're saying that it might be sort of a lower scale. Well, doing it sort of every year and putting the grandstands up, that's excellent. We do that anyway. So why not give it a go instead of giving that negative sort of vibe and try it? I know the trees, but you know what? Let's just try it. Let's give it a go, mate. You know what I mean? Because if at work, we try something. If we don't like it, we regroup and we fix it.
2: Well, look, it's a fair enough point of view. Let's go back to Bob Barnard. Sam is saying, well, why not just give it a go, Bob?
1: How will we know if we don't try?
2: Yeah, what do you think?
0: All right, well, let me give you an example. I'm the only person who's taken the motorcycle Grand Prix from Phillip Island. I took it to Eastern Creek, now Sydney Motorsport Park. The government paid to build a whole new racetrack, and it had a race for, 3-4 years? And then it went back to Phillip Island. Now, in that situation, you had a permanent racetrack, which has been a real benefit to North New South Wales. In this situation, you're not going to have a permanent racetrack. You're going to spend all that money, and if it doesn't work, well, yeah, you're giving it a go. So what? Well, you've wasted your money, and you've ruined the parklands. You know, I mean, for what? I'm not being negative. I mean, I have no dog in this fight, all right? I'm just telling you what I know as a racetrack designer. I'm still designing racetracks. I've got 6 or 7 tracks I'm still building over in America, all right? So I know about this stuff. I follow MotoGP. I follow the business, all right? So it's all right to say, well, let's give it a go, but who's paying?
2: Well,
0: and what happens if it don't work?
2: Bob Barnard, thank you. I know you're up very late there in Spain, giving us his thoughts on the new MotoGP track and some of the potential hurdles and pushback. But also, as what Sam is saying, another Another people are on the text line. That,
1: well, like Kerri-Anne at the Cove says, also, here we go. You know, the Premier's trying to keep Adelaide alive. And is this really relevant now? Let's have a go.
2: Well, I mean, Bob Barnard, as he said, has designed racetracks around the world. Those are his reservations. Maybe that we can overcome them and maybe this will be an event in Adelaide for decades to come. We don't know.
1: Maybe you could do some research on this by going to a library late at night without any staff involved. That's certainly the...

0: the premise of one council, the Marion Council, has been discussing this overnight in its chambers. Chris Hannah is the mayor of the city of Marion. Good morning, Chris.
1: Good morning. And yes, we've decided last night to go ahead with a trial of extended hours for our libraries.
0: Okay, now all of them or just one of them?
1: No, we have three. So we're going to start off with Cove Library, which is down there in Hallett Cove near the shops. And then we're going to try Parkholme. And then Marion is a wait and see because the geography of the library is different because it's within a centre. So it's just not as straightforward to allow late night access and that sort of thing.
2: And why do you feel the need to extend the operating hours of libraries, Chris?
1: Oh, very simple. There's demand. And I've been saying it for years that, you know, it's no good just having libraries available sort of during business hours, Monday to Friday. I mean, Marion already has some Saturday and Sunday hours. But the fact is the people who want to spend some time in libraries, often students or people researching a particular thing, they want to be able to go after your normal working hours. They want to spend an evening there or extended hours on the weekend. So we found a way of doing it.
0: It doesn't include staff.
1: My first red flag about this is,
0: what's the safety issue around this for people using the library without staff involved?
1: Really good question. And that was, we spent a lot of time discussing that at the council meeting last night. So the idea is that there wouldn't be staff, but there would be a process for people to be inducted to have the privilege of being able to come in after hours. So they would register, they'd show photo ID, and apart from that, we've got CCTV coverage. So and people would have a swipe card, so we know precisely who's going in and out at any time. And apart from that, there are duress buttons available as well. So we've got it covered as well as we can, and we're going to give it a go.
2: Well, I mean, I think it's a great idea because if you work 9 to 5 and you need to use a library, whether it's to study or to pay bills or maybe you just need to get out of the house, you can't do that as a 9 to 5 worker, and now you can. Chris, would you consider making, if this works, would you make them 24 hours?
1: Well, certainly if the demand is there, and that is part of the trial. So what we're doing is going from a bit over around 50 hours a week of library hours open to 119 hours, so more than doubling the hours. The actual hours are going to be 6 a.m. to 11 p.m., 7 days a week. So obviously we can track exactly the number of people coming at any hour interval. So if we find, wow, there are masses of people coming in at 10 p.m., well, then maybe we need to think about extending that later. We're open to it.
0: And we know even during hours where staff are involved, libraries are no longer just about books and borrowing. They're about 3D printing.
1: Certainly.
0: And computers and lots of other things. Will the full gamut of services be available to people using them at this time?
1: Well, that's right. Computers are very popular for their use, but we also have CDs, videos or Blu-ray or whatever the latest is, and people will be able to check out by themselves. They'll be trained to do that. It's actually very simple. And, we'll keep tabs on things that way.
2: Look, I think
1: Other libraries have tried it, I should say, and very importantly, they haven't noticed an increase in missing books or personal safety issues or whatever. So we're going to be careful about it, but, we think it's worth having a go.
2: Yeah, I know. I think Burnside is open till 9 p.m. on Thursday and West Torrens 8 p.m. on Thursdays. So it seems to happen on Thursdays, but I think it's a great idea.
0: And the Copper Coast Council, we're being told, has been opening its library overnight for some years, apparently. Mm. So let's see. Great access for people who are shift workers.
2: I think it's a great idea. Mm. All right, we're fast approaching the 7:30 news. After that, an everyday dilemma. This is going to have some very strong opinions, this one. And we're also going to talk about joining the parklands to make a fully recreational track.
3: Hi, I'm Melissa Clark. On AM After 8, more women and children linked to Islamic State return to Australia. And what carve-outs from capital gains tax changes could there be for startups and small businesses?

0: is.
1: ABC News with Matt Coleman. The federal and state governments have reduced the number of bidders for the financially stricken Whyalla Steelworks down from 5 to 2. James Wakelin is in Whyalla.
2: It's been more than 15 months since the Whyalla Steelworks were forced into administration by the South Australian government. With $1.9 billion worth of federal and state support on offer to modernise the operation, more than 70 groups have expressed interest in the business. That number is now down to just 2, with bidders now expected to submit their final funding proposals. The successful bidder is expected to be announced towards the end of 2026.
1: Police will return to the remote Oak Park station for the second day of a renewed 3-day search for missing boy Gus Lamont. Reporter George Yankovic is in the town of Yunta.
3: Gus Lamont disappeared in September last year. It's a very cold and very dark morning. We haven't seen any police cars filter into the property yet, but we do know that they'll be out there today. In terms of what's led police to return to Oak Park station today, we've been told that they're looking to take advantage of recent heavy rainfall across South Australia's mid-north over the last couple of weeks. Now, while we don't necessarily know the ins and outs of what that means, there is the chance that sediment and soil may be disturbed.
1: A group of women and children linked to Islamic State returned to Australia yesterday and were met by police and counter-terrorism officers. Ethan Seideman reports.
4: The Australian Federal Police say 6 women and their children have flown back into the country from a camp in northern Syria, but none have been charged. At Melbourne and Sydney airports, they were met by police and Border Force officials who searched their belongings and downloaded their devices for investigative purposes. It's the second group to return this month. 3 women from an earlier cohort were arrested on arrival and remain in custody. Police say investigations into their activities while travelling in Syria are ongoing.
1: The federal government has announced a major shake-up of the way employment services will be delivered. National Work reporter Bronwyn Herbert has the details.
5: The Employment Minister Amanda Rishworth says Workforce Australia's one-size-fits-all model is failing too many job seekers, and the government is committed to making the biggest reform to employment services in 30 years. The new system will split support into 3 streams, ranging from digital self-help to intensive assistance for those with complex needs. There will also be changes made to mutual obligations for job seekers. The reforms follow criticism the current $2 billion system leaves people pushed into unsuitable jobs or languishing without support.
1: The ceasefire between the US and Iran is rapidly unwinding, and hostilities in Lebanon are escalating as airstrikes undermine talk of peace negotiations in the Middle East. Global Affairs editor Laura Tingle has more.
6: Iran and the United States have traded allegations of ceasefire violations in the past 24 hours, making arguments about progress in peace talks seem almost redundant. Iran says it retaliated after the US struck Iranian vessels claimed to be laying mines in the Strait of Hormuz. The US then hit Iranian coastal missile sites, prompting the Supreme Leader to warn that continued attacks would mean the US won't have any safe point in the region. Earlier US claims that a deal was close on Iran's uranium stockpile and reopening the strait have also been denied by Iran. And Israel's escalating attacks in Lebanon risk blowing up any remaining chance of a successful deal.
1: Cuttlefish breeding season officially begins this weekend in the Upper Spencer Gulf. Every year, tens of thousands of cuttlefish breed in the waters of Point Lowley, the only known place where the mass spawning occurs. Ocean diver Manny Katz says despite fears of the algal bloom, the early arriving cuttlefish are in good health.
7: What we expect to sort of see from here on out is a pretty exponential increase. Saw 10 yesterday, as many, and then, yeah, it'll just sort of keep snowballing from there.
1: In the AFL mid-season draft, Port Adelaide has picked up 2 players while the Crows selected just 1. The Power went for Victorian Xavier Bamett and Roosters ruck Alex Van Wyk. Adelaide boosted its defensive running stocks with former Swan Hugo Hall-Kahn. 6 SA NFL players were drafted. South Australia's weather: Renmark, a shower or 2, 18. Mount Gambier, a possible shower, 17. Port Lincoln, a possible shower, 19. Port Pirie, partly cloudy, 19. Adelaide, a shower or 2, a top of 19 degrees, currently 12. Tomorrow, partly cloudy, 18. Friday, showers increasing, 19. Saturday, showers, 18. Sunday, a shower or 2, 17. Monday, showers, 20. And Tuesday, showers, 18. ABC News.

0: 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Traffic.
1: Good morning, Dorian Tassato from ATN with Adelaide's latest traffic. Roads are a bit wet at the moment due to passing showers, so drive carefully. Ongoing works, Myland South, South Road near Stewart Road, 40 both ways, outbound Tranmere, Glenburn Road. Also the case, Keswick Richmond Road near Marlow Road, West Beach, Tapley Seal Road near Brewbridge Road, Citybound, Mawson Lakes, Port Wakefield Road near Globe Derby Drive. And be sure to check your speed, Blacks Road, Gillis Plains and Bradley Grove, Mitchell Park.
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0: This is 891 ABC Adelaide with Sonia Feldhoff and Jules Schiller. Everything Adelaide.
3: Good morning to you. An everyday dilemma coming up very shortly. This has had so many comments on my Facebook page.
4: Really?
3: People are very divided because it concerns the bathroom.
4: Okay.
3: It can be a very divisive place. We have very different
4: this
3: approaches.
4: This is where lines are drawn.
3: Yes, some lines are drawn here. So that's coming up shortly. But if you've just tuned in, we were talking about the MotoGP and the fact that it's going to potentially change the layout of the old F1 and V8 track. And also, we talked to a designer of the original track who said, look, he wouldn't want to do it because you'd have to remove trees. And he didn't do that with the original design.
4: Yeah, but maybe we should just give it a go, according to one of our callers. Like, why not have a go, see whether it does work? And at Norwood joins us. What's your views on this?
5: I'm with the gentleman that you had calling from Spain that the government just doesn't do the numbers. They don't ever, they're never able to tell you what it's going to cost and what it's going to return. And I'm not just talking in dollars, but in benefits for this state. And I'm just over this uneducated way of doing development, and it's particularly all around the sport. And, you know, having that you've got the Live Golf situation where there was no locked-in deal. You know, you've got Possum Park and the trees and the golf there. And now we're going to take over Victoria Racecourse, knock some more trees down, and we can't even tell our people what it's going to cost this state.
3: Well, I think there was a locked-in deal with Live. It's just that Live folded.
5: So the
3: deal is probably a bit moot now. But I guess you're right. So you weren't happy with the cost or the tree removal, Anne, or both?
5: Just that no one's doing the numbers.
4: Okay.
5: So I find it quite uneducated in the sense that they can't actually tell us what the value is going to, what it's going to return in value to this state.
4: Michael is in Victor Harbour. What are your concerns, Michael, around this?
6: I was just saying about at the last MotoGP in Catalina where there was a mishap. Nobody's actual deliberate fault. Where Alex Marquez was heading towards a wall at 280 kilometres an hour. Now, they're proper racetracks designed. I don't see how you can make a proper, safe MotoGP. Years ago, Valentino Rossi went to the Isle of Man, which Jules would know all about, and he flatly refused to race on that track. He just said it was a death trap. Yeah. So, to me, it's very similar again. So, yeah, I just think for safety-wise, how can you have a MotoGP in Adelaide?
3: Yeah, there hasn't been a city track for quite a while. I think Finland might have had one at some point, Michael. But yeah, look, you're echoing many comments. But obviously the Premier and the head of the MotoGP organisation said, look, we can do it. So we'll see. Let's hope.
4: Thanks for your calls on that. Now, coming up before 8 too, talking about another council decision. Overnight, it looks like the Holdfast Bay Council has decided to go ahead with an upgrade of Jetty Road at Brighton. Now, that follows up from its upgrade of Jetty Road at Glenelg. Car parks are going as part of this. Bobby's been out and about talking to people down at Jetty Road at Brighton to see what they think about it.
3: All right, let's get your police news first. Senior Constable Jen Cullinan joins us now. Good morning to you, Jen. There's been a man arrested for stealing what?
7: Some firewood, yes, good morning. It was just after 5.30 yesterday when Mount Barker patrols stopped a Toyota Ute on Hillcrest Avenue at Crayfers West. Now, checks on his licence revealed he was disqualified from driving, but police noticed a large amount of firewood in the tray of the Ute, and when questioned, the driver stated that he'd been to a premises at Mount Bold, cut down a tree and taken the firewood. So that 41-year-old man from Crayfers West was arrested. He's been charged with numerous offences, including theft, unlawfully on premises and property damage. So we do ask anyone with information regarding the illegal harvesting or transport or sale of firewood to please contact Crime Stoppers 1800 333 000.

0: Was that on public or private land that he chopped a tree down?
1: It was on private land.
0: So he's just gone to some random person's property and chopped a tree down?
1: Yeah, so he's entered illegally onto those premises and then, chopped a tree down, chopped it into smaller pieces and filled his ute up.
2: Do we know how big it was, Jen? Was it a significant tree or something?
1: I don't know if it was a significant tree, but there was certainly enough wood on the back of the ute to raise the suspicions of the patrols there when they stopped him.
2: Oh, yeah. Crikey, that's terrible.
0: I mean, I'm hoping he wasn't desperate for heating in his house, but at the same time, that's pretty extreme, isn't it?
2: Yeah.
0: All right. We've got... yesterday you were telling us about this crash in the far north that was causing traffic issues. What can you tell us about that?
1: Yeah, that was involving the road train and a Jeep. Now, sadly, the driver of that Jeep, a 40-year-old man from the Northern Territory, he died at the scene. And the Stuart Highway was reopened to traffic about 2 o'clock yesterday afternoon with speed restrictions in place. But unfortunately, the road train was unable to be moved. So towies are expected on scene this morning where the road train will be removed, but the highway will have to be closed for a short time. We don't have, unfortunately, a time that will happen. We're waiting for them to arrive on scene, but hopefully it won't be closed for a long period of time. But unfortunately, that man is the 46th life lost so far on these roads this year.
2: All right, sad news. Thank you, Senior Constable Jen Cullinan at 19 minutes to 8. Sonny Jules for breakfast on 891 ABC. Now, you ready for the everyday dilemma?
0: We certainly are. This is the most divisive one you've had on your Facebook page.
2: It is. It's from Bevan in Belair. Names are always changed.
0: Bevan.
2: Yeah, okay. I just came up with that. Bevan from Belair.
0: The only Bevan I remember was from Young Talent Time. But anyway,
2: was
0: that's
2: he
0: okay.
2: A bit of a heartbreaker from memory? Anyway, so Bevan writes, my partner has one daughter. I've got two teenage boys and we're all moving in together.
0: Oh, nice.
2: Blended family.
0: Happy times.
2: She's just informed me that she plans to throw out all my towels and buy everyone a different colour. Red
0: what?
2: For Tom, orange for James, white for her daughter Jasmine, and I get dark green and she gets a cream-coloured towel.
0: What? They have colour-coded towels per person.
2: She's even got different types of cream so she doesn't use the same towel on her hair that she uses on her body. I think it's a waste of time and money. Once towels are clean, it doesn't matter who has used them. I'm trying to convince her that this is over the top and no one else would do this. What do your listeners think? Coded coloured towels for different members of the family. So
0: wow. And I have a particular love of Manchester.
2: Yeah.
0: I like them in certain ways. I like them to hang in. But I've never colour-coded towels to people. And even I think this is over the top.
2: Yeah, I mean, I don't know why you would do it. Just because you go to a hotel and you use the towels. And how many people have used those before you? Just, I mean, I know teenage boys can floss in inappropriate ways with towels and
0: towel flossing.
2: But, do you really need your own towel? Do you really need to say, I'm only ever going to have this towel and you can't use it?
0: I'm not in this category, but I know there are people who need to have their own towel within a wash period and that's okay. Like they don't want to share towels.
2: Yeah.
0: Again, I'm not that fussy, but if you're okay, you know, I get that. I kind of can understand that. I don't understand that no other person is allowed to use your coloured towel, your specific towels, even after they've been washed.
2: All right, I've never
0: I think that's extreme. I do think this is an issue, and I would think that if she's that fussy about certain things, he needs to bring it out in the open really early because this could be a disaster.
2: Well, everyone has different coloured plates and coffee cups.
0: I mean,
2: if
0: she's worried about it, get specific towels for her, but don't force it on the rest of the family.
2: Well, look, that's the plan and Bevan wants your help. I think that it does happen. And I think it happens more often than we think because a lot of listeners are piling in here on my Facebook page saying...
0: Really?
2: And some have options for different options and different ways of approaching it. Like you say, she has your towels, she has hers and everyone else uses the others.
0: Yeah.
2: But isn't it...
0: She's particularly concerned about this, but I don't think most people are concerned about that.
2: But if you do it, does it work? 1-300-222-891. Over the top or sensible? Towel... Sovereignty, towel ownership. What do you think? We'll get to your calls and texts. Very. Someone wrote a column about it saying that. 1-300-222-891. Before we do that, we're going to go to Bobby McCumber, who's in Brighton.
3: Rory McLaren with Mornings.
4: Kangaroo Island's penguins. In recent years, their numbers have fallen. There are some encouraging signs.
5: This has rebounded from the last few years, but it's slower than 2011.
3: 891 ABC Adelaide.
2: Bobby McCumber joins us. Bobby, you you don't often get dragged into the everyday dilemma. Coloured coated towels in your household, would you consider it?
6: I would not. It's a bit much, I think. And it would just cause more work having to do all of that. No, I'll just chuck it all in together.
2: Okay, all right, Bobby. Now, you're not there to discuss towels.
6: I'm not. No, I'm here on Jetty Road in Brighton, which is scheduled for road surface renewal in 2027-28. So it's at least another year away. There are some changes to on-street parking which are being considered because several existing parking spaces don't meet current Australian standards. So I'll just give you a bit of a background. Australian standard dimensions for on-street parking spaces range from 5.5 metres to 6.7 metres. Some spaces on Jetty Road, Brighton, are as small as 4.4 metres.
0: Wow, so, really?
6: Yes.
0: I park there on a regular basis. I have never picked that it's smaller there.
6: Yeah, not all of them. Some of them do look like regular sizes, but there are some that are quite small and do actually overhang some of the driveways that are around here as well. So not the shop side, just the residential side. But look, I spoke to some locals on Jetty Road just to see if they've ever noticed how small the car parks are.
7: Yeah, a few of them are quite small, but generally no issues getting into them or squeezing into them, to be honest with you. But, yeah, there are occasions where I notice there are, you know, people with larger cars that, you know, just can't squeeze into them.
6: How do you feel about an upgrade to improve the parking here on Jetty Road? So just to give you an example, some of these spaces are only 4.4 metres long, whereas a standard of 5.5 to 6.7.
7: Yeah, look, I think any upgrade would be welcome.
8: I've noticed how big the car parks are here, and no one seems to be able to park in them. The council wanting to make them larger and reduce car parking spaces is quite ridiculous, to be honest. We already struggle as it is.
6: I was going to say, what is it? It always seems like it's very busy down here.
8: It seems busy, but these days it's like one car per person, so people don't travel in families anymore. So it's like it looks quite busy, but it isn't that busy all the time. It's very hard for other people to find car parks, which kind of deters them from coming down to the street.
9: It's always really hard to get in and out of them with such a big car.
6: Oh, so what kind of a car do you drive?
9: So I have a Isuzu MUX, so it's, yeah, quite larger than some of these small cars that can fit in nicely.
6: Would you avoid parking on Jetty Road because of the size?
9: Yeah, a lot of the time I'll try and find a side road.
6: How do you feel about upgrades to improve the parking here on Jetty Road?
9: I definitely think it's a great idea and I know a lot of people would appreciate it.
2: So we're going to talk to the Mayor, Amanda Wilson. Obviously the upgrade, we'll talk about that, but also the fact you're going to lose car parking spaces because the standard, they're too small now, and to build them to industry standard, you're going to have to widen them and lose some.
0: So, I don't know, what you're losing with one hand, you're gaining with the other, because a lot of people drive bigger cars nowadays, right?
2: But can't you, because you drive a smaller car, as
0: do
2: I, can't you just keep them and just, you know, you write small car in some spaces? I've been to shopping centres and they have just small car.
0: Yeah.
2: So you don't. So they're all together and then the big cars go somewhere else?
0: Yeah, and then you put a big car in there that hangs over.
2: Yeah.
0: Yeah, anyway. But look, I hadn't ever noticed it on Jetty Road at Brighton, but obviously, I mean, I would think there'd be a lot of people who'd be thankful of getting bigger cars, parking spaces for bigger cars. But I know that car parks are at a premium, particularly at certain times down on Jetty Road at Brighton. So it's going to be difficult for people to deal with that, I reckon.
2: All right, we'll get some more information from Amanda Wilson after 8:30 when we do this. Mm. Now, you ready to take calls for Everyday Dilemma?
0: Oh, okay. Now, go through it again because I actually can't believe that someone goes to this amount of trouble. But looking at the text line, I'm kind of surprised that a lot of people do.
2: This is from Bevan in Belair. So he's his partner and he are moving in together. He's got two teenage boys. She's got a teenage girl. His partner has said, we're throwing out all the towels. We're going to colour code them for each member of the family. So red for Tom, orange for James, his son, white for Jasmine. All names are changed, by the way. He gets dark green, she gets cream. And she even divides the towels up for the hair and the body so she doesn't mix them up as well. So, and Bevan, poor Bevan has gone to me.
0: I'm just glad if I get a dry towel, quite frankly.
2: Is this a waste of time and money? Is this over the top? I'm trying to convince her it's ridiculous. What do your listeners think? 1-300-222-891.
0: Maria is in Brooklyn Park. What's your verdict, Maria?
10: Well, the question is, are the family members pigs? Are they messy? Because if they are and they leave their towels around the whole house, you were able to track exactly who's at fault through the colour.
0: Oh, that could stop a few arguments in a household too, couldn't it?
10: And they've got no excuses.
0: Oh, unintended consequence, but there you go.
2: And Maria, come on, we're

0: talking to teenage boys here, I don't think there's too much question as to whether there's unhygienic behaviour going on. Maybe
1: You know what? You can name them so they can't blame each other. You can actually name the actual person and...
2: Oh, come on. Do you really think they're sticking to the colour-coded towels?
1: I do it in my family.
2: Yeah, but I reckon a teenage boy is just going to grab whatever towel's there, aren't they?
0: Yeah, but then
2: whether it's theirs or not.
0: Then Bevan has to discipline them because, you know, house rules. If he stands by his partner rather than, you know, than try and create this disruption, maybe...
2: But if you're the bad brother, wouldn't they just use the other brother's towel and then blame the other brother?
1: Maybe the husband's at fault. Maybe it's not the teenage boys.
0: Yeah, maybe...
1: I know my husband. He's a nightmare.
0: Maybe she's just thought, I'm moving with teenage boys. I've got to put this in place before I start getting conditions. Thank you, Maria. Let's go to Elizabeth from Modbury Heights. What do you think, Elizabeth?
3: Oh, hello. I agree with the girlfriend. Different house for different people.
2: Really?
3: There's only two in our family, so we don't colour code. We just buy the towels we like. But God forbid she uses my towel or I use hers.
0: Really? So you just do you have your initials on the towel? Or how do you differentiate?
3: No, we just... Oh, my daughter keeps her towels in the bedroom. I keep mine in the linen cupboard. But, yeah, if they're hanging up, I would not use her towel.
0: All right. There we go.
2: Jerry is in Port Pirie. This isn't down gender lines from the sounds of it. Hello, Jerry.
4: Hi, yes. I colour code my boys. I had two boys a long time ago. You said, Sonia, just a while ago, you had to try and find a dry towel. Well, there ends the story. Because if you're colour code and someone's taken yours, well, that's where you get, you know.
2: Okay. You know who to blame.
4: Yeah, and even after boys left, I still kept my colour, and whilst my husband was passed, he had his colour. I still kept the colours.
0: Oh, it's sweet. So, look, this is happening more than we realise. Thank you, Jerry.
4: Yeah.
2: Anton is in there, and hello, Anton.
0: Hello, Anton. Good morning to you.
5: Good morning. Yeah, so we actually colour-coded... our towels because we had a problem with our three kids leaving their towels in the bathroom. And whenever we tried to say, oh, who left their towel on the floor, everyone points the finger to someone else. And it was a struggle with them.
2: Okay, so this was less about cleanliness for you, Anton, than solving family arguments.
5: Yeah, yeah. So when we color-coded our towels, the problem was solved. So it works like a treat now.
0: So we're like, it seems, Sonia, we're in the minority here.
2: We're the outliers.
0: So are you going to start, because you live with it. Come on, why don't you start?
2: No, because I'm finicky in a different way, whereas I don't want different colours hanging up in my bathroom. So Mark and I have to have the same colour.
0: Do you? So you're happy to share it?
2: Because I like a monochromatic look in my bathroom.
0: Well, it looks like a lot of people have colour-coded towels.
2: But can we go the other side here? Because we do have texts going, well, what do you do with the bath mat then? What colour's the bath mat?
0: Well, I think you're not drying yourself with a bath mat.
2: No, but it's hanging in the bathroom. So does it have to be the same colour as one of the towels?
0: Oh, come on.
2: Completely different colour. Someone says, I'd be seriously rethinking the whole moving in together.
0: Other people are saying OCD, high maintenance.
2: Yes.
0: Although
2: then your own towels are a no-brainer. A few nurses says it helps in infection control. But once they get washed in warm water, they're okay, aren't they?
0: Yeah. I don't know. We'll take one more call. Maureen joins us from Point Pass. Good morning to you, Maureen.
6: Hello, dear friends. The simple, absolutely simple. Sell the house, buy a 5-bedroom house, each one with an ensuite.
2: That is what this sounds like to me.
0: Thank you, Maureen, there from Point Pass. It is 8:06. 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
8: Morning, Dorian Tassato from ACM with Adelaide's latest traffic. It is accident and breakdown free at the moment around all the majors, including the city and the parklands. For the moment, the north-south motorway both ways and the freeway in all directions. Roads are a little slip and slide, though, due to passing showers, so drive carefully. Works continuing Paradise Gorge Road 40 both ways.

0: Doesn't
1: well, I'm not going to use anyone in the household's towel, but I'm okay with Mark's towel.
0: I have seen, I mean, I remember when I was a teenage boy, the way I dried myself. I don't know whether I'd want to.
1: I like this text from Roland who says, she's starting to sound like an ex-girlfriend, isn't she?
0: Yeah. No, but people do. I know people who have towels for their hair and towels for their body. I know women who do that. I think that's common.
1: Yes.
0: Don't you think?
1: I think that's more about size, though, isn't it? Like, okay, you want a smaller towel, yeah, for your head than your body. And I knew someone, well, I don't know them. They rang me up one day when we had a similar towel discussion to say that they washed the top half of their, they dried the top half of their body with the right side of the towel and their bottom half of their body with the wrong side of the towel.
0: Right.
1: I didn't know there was a right or wrong side to the towel, did you?
0: No, but I knew someone, to end this discussion, because Rory's just come in here, who, she, in a shower, she would flick as much of the moisture off her body as possible. And she would
1: to
0: spend,
1: limit the use of, yeah, the towel?
0: No, she would, yes, about 2 minutes. So when she stood on the bath mat, there was a minimal kind of moisture dropping onto the bath mat, so it dried quicker. People have strange bathroom habits. We won't ask that question to Rory McLaren, who joins us in the studio now. Good morning to you, Rory. Now, I mean, come on, colour-coded towels in the McLaren household?
2: No, all one colour.
0: Okay, all right.
1: Yeah. So no, not different colours for different people?
2: No. No,
0: okay.
2: Straight up.
0: All right.
2: All solid, one solid colour. You'll find out some solid information, hopefully, from the Premier after 8:30 when it comes to the future of the Whyalla Steelworks. Confirmation this morning, this process, the administration process and the sale. And let's just remind everyone, this is not just the steelworks. This is the port that is linked to the steelworks and the mine operations as well, up on the Upper Spencer Gulf. And this process that has been worked through since February last year, we now are down to two final potential bidders, people to take over this operation here in South Australia. Obviously a huge part of the manufacturing heart of our state up there on the Upper Spencer Gulf and nationally as well. And you need to remember, I want you to all turn your minds back to the conversation we had yesterday with Tom Koutsantonis, who joined you after 8:30 yesterday about the state of the current blast furnace, that blast furnace that has been the heart of that facility, that steelmaking plant for the better part of decades. It's getting towards the end of its life.
1: Mm.
2: Like, let's we
1: don't even have guarantees that it's going to be able to get up and running again.
2: Well, the fact that
1: we
2: had this confirmation from Tom Koutsantonis yesterday that they are advancing their plans for the workforce should the plant not come back online. That blast furnace, if it doesn't get up and going again, they are looking at what they can do. We had that confirmation yesterday. So we have that all happening in the background, and now we have the Premier heading up to Whyalla today to make more announcements around what the new buyers could, who they are.
0: And how much public money they've been promised as well. I mean, if I'm buying that steelworks, I want to make my risk as minimal as possible, don't you? Wouldn't you want taxpayer money to help you out if things go a bit pear-shaped?
1: There are so many questions around this.
2: Well, let's talk about it. I mean, like we've already had now the state and federal commitments topping $2.5 billion here when it comes to the assistance for the administration process. And then, as we discussed again yesterday with Tom Koutsantonis, the recapitalisation that would be needed for the direct iron plant and the electric arc furnace. These are huge investments that will fall into the hands potentially of the new buyers. So much to work through with the Premier after 8:30.
0: Might ask him about Bob Barnard, the original designer of the F1 track, who said that he didn't have to remove a tree and he wouldn't want to, considering the backlash, and he didn't understand why we were taking such a huge risk with the MotoGP track.
1: On top of the Premier, you're also going to hear from the Mayor of Holdfast Bay, Amanda Wilson, regarding their council's decision to upgrade Jetty Road at Brighton.
0: All right, that's all coming up at 8:30. It's time for the news and then AM.
3: When you want to understand what's happening in your community.
4: South Australian nurses and midwives have flagged escalating industrial action. Pay negotiations with the state government continue.
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0: ABC News with Matt Coleman. The federal and state governments have reduced the number of bidders for the financially stricken Whyalla Steelworks down to two. Discussions had been ongoing with five potential buyers. There's been ongoing uncertainty for the town and the future of the steelworks with its blast furnace offline. Police will return to the remote Oak Park station near Yunta for the second day of a renewed three-day search for missing boy Gus Lamont. Reporter George Yankovic is there.
1: Gus Lamont disappeared.

0: In September last year. It's a very cold and very dark morning. We haven't seen any police cars filter into the property yet, but we do know that they'll be out there today. In terms of what's led police to return to Vake Park Station today, we've been told that they're looking to take advantage of recent heavy rainfall across South Australia's mid-north over the last couple of weeks. Now, while we don't necessarily know the ins and outs of what that means, there is the chance that sediment and soil may be disturbed.
1: A second group of women and children linked to the Islamic State group arrived in Melbourne and Sydney last night, this time away from the public eye. Andy Yu reports.
2: Earlier this month, more than a dozen women and children connected to former ISIS fighters arrived in Melbourne and Sydney. There were scuffles with media as they exited the main terminal and made their way to a waiting minibus. Last night, 19 more women and children arrived, but left via a different exit, avoiding waiting media. The women initially left Australia years ago to be part of the now collapsed Islamic State group and have spent more than 6 years detained in Syrian refugee camps. The federal government has stressed it's provided no assistance to the women to return to Australia. No charges against the women who arrived last night have been laid.
1: The federal government has announced an overhaul of Australia's main employment services system, which it says will help more people into jobs. Political reporter Alexi Junawik has the details.
3: The government says the current one-size-fits-all system underpinning Workforce Australia will be replaced with a new model that provides different supports to people based on whether they're ready to find a job, need to build skills, or are facing complex barriers. Employment Minister Amanda Rishworth says the current system is ill-equipped to respond to the different needs of the 1 million people who access it every year and means some people are stuck in the system for 5 years. Ms. Rishworth will unveil the changes in a speech at the National Press Club today.
1: Police have arrested a 22-year-old man they say had a large machete at a fast food outlet at Manopara last night. He's been charged with carrying a weapon and drug offences. South Australia's flood hazard mapping and planning rules are being updated using new studies and modelling. Jackson Byrne reports.
4: Public consultation is now open for a draft statewide flood hazard code amendment to guide how developments should address flood risk. The State Planning Commission has prepared the draft amendment, which focuses on keeping people and property safe from floods. It looks at providing more consistent and updated mapping, improved planning rules, and speeding up future mapping updates. The consultation is open through the government's Your Say website until August 13. All feedback will be collated in a report for the Planning Minister and State Planning Commission to make a decision.
1: Astronauts are on track to have a permanent home away from Earth by 2032 after NASA announced an update to its plans for a moon base. North America correspondent Lauren Day reports.
5: NASA today unveiled details of lunar rovers, hopping drones and imaging technology that will help with its mission to establish a permanent presence on the moon. Jeff Bezos's space company Blue Origin is one of several companies picked to build the machines. The NASA director said the moon base would help scientists better understand Earth, but the real goal is as a launching pad to one day reach Mars. The next Artemis mission is slated for mid to late 2027, but the first crewed lunar landing since the Apollo days will take place the following year, laying the foundation for the moon base to be built by 2032. Lauren Day, ABC News, Washington.
1: In football, SANFL teams North Adelaide and the Eagles have been heavily targeted in the AFL mid-season draft. Roosters midfielder Oliver Franco joins West Coast and ruck Alex Van Wyk goes to the Power. The Eagles' Lucas Cook joins the Demons, Max Beattie goes to Hawthorn and Liam Puncher to Collingwood. Port also took Xavier Bamett while the Crows selected defender Hugo Hall-Kahn. South Australia's weather: Renmark, a shower or 218, Mount Gambier, a possible shower 17, Port Lincoln, a possible shower 19, Port Pirie, partly cloudy 19, Adelaide, a shower or 2, a top of 19 degrees, currently 12, tomorrow, partly cloudy 18, Friday, showers increasing 19. ABC News.
6: Good morning, welcome to AM. I'm Melissa Clark in Canberra, coming to you from Ngunnawal country and acknowledging other custodians. On today's program, humans living on the moon before the end of the decade, NASA unveils its ambitious plan for a moon base. And hailed as the biggest development since the discovery of insulin, type 1 diabetes sufferers welcome the arrival of a breakthrough new drug.
7: This is the first new therapy to be approved for type 1 diabetes in over 100 years. So this is a massive step for the type 1 diabetes community.

0: But first, another cohort of women with links to the Islamic State terrorist group has arrived back in Australia. This latest group returned to Sydney and Melbourne late yesterday, more than 6 years after being taken into refugee camps in Syria. There was a scuffle at Melbourne Airport between a photographer and one of the men assisting the families at the airport. None of the women were charged upon their arrival, but security agencies say investigations are continuing. Annie Guest reports.
1: After touching down in Melbourne and Sydney, the six women and their 11 children were greeted by counter-terrorism officers. Their belongings were searched and devices downloaded. Sydney doctor Jamal Riffey helped coordinate their repatriation.
2: Those women are caring mothers, definitely joining willingly the death cult of the un-Islamic caliphate. It's a terrible decision. Some of these women, I believe they were tricked to go there. Some of them are victims of the death cult.
1: The ABC has confirmed one woman who in February was issued a temporary exclusion order on national security grounds did not travel to Australia, nor did her child. No one was arrested or charged. However, the Australian Federal Police said investigations were ongoing. Asked about community fear, Dr. Riffey told 7:30 he understands it's heightened, especially after the Bondi attack, but...
2: Australian as a whole will be safer with those children returning now rather than staying in the Middle East in a volatile situation and being under the influence of radical element, then they have all the right to come back as adults. But they will be missing proper education, they're missing proper integration.
1: It's more than 6 years since they were taken into refugee camps in Syria, including Al Roj, a notorious place for the families of killed and captured Islamic State militants. This group's arrival follows another cohort of IS-linked Australians returning from Syria earlier this month. Three were arrested soon afterwards. Zaki Haidari is from Amnesty International Australia.
3: We are a bit concerned with the level of media attention that the group are receiving, including last time.
1: Can you remind us of what their experience may have been like in the Syrian camps?
3: Very limited resources, with limited protection.
1: Here, Dr. Riffey says the group will have good support from their family and community, along with legal and security services. He's been working on the return of about 25 women and 50 children since 2019.
2: The majorities are back. Some men have returned and they're doing quite well. I reckon their terrible experience have enlightened them about the wrongfulness of their decision.
1: Professor of Global Islamic Politics, Greg Barton from Deakin University, welcomes the group's return.
4: I think it's a good thing to have these women and children back in Australia. We can control the risks in Australia. We can't control them if they remain in Syria.
0: Professor Greg Barton from Deakin University, ending Annie Guest's report. Firearms licensing is expected to be examined in today's hearing at the Royal Commission on Anti-Semitism and Social Cohesion that was set up in the wake of the Bondi terrorist attack. The commission is hearing from a final two witnesses in public sessions before closing its doors for the remainder of the block. Barbara Miller has been following the Royal Commission.
5: Well, we're going to be hearing from Christy Hayward. She's an assistant commissioner at the New South Wales Police Force and the commander of Police Prosecutions and Licensing Enforcement Command. And I think we can expect the questioning to focus on the circumstances under which one of the gunmen, the deceased gunman, was able to acquire six firearms legally. Now, reforms in this regard are already in train. The National Cabinet has agreed in the wake of the Bondi attack to strengthen regulation, including accelerating work in the National Firearms Register and limiting licences to Australian citizens. Sajid Agram, the deceased gunman, was not an Australian citizen. And we're also going to hear from David Hudson. He's the Deputy Commissioner, Investigations and Counter-Terrorism. And that questioning may go to how individuals are assessed for risk. In a submission to the Commission, the ASIO Director General, Mike Burgess, he gave evidence on

0: Monday revealed that Naveed Akram, the surviving gunman, had been subject to what's known as residual risk processes as late as 2022. We know ASIO looked at him in 2019. So I imagine that would be the tenor of the questioning to that second witness.
1: And that'll cap off 2.5 days of public testimony in this particular block of hearings. You've been across them. What stood out to you?
0: I think what really stood out yesterday was how difficult it is for the commission to pin down answers on certain key questions, including what exactly was the plan with regard to police resourcing at the Hanukkah event that was targeted. A superintendent who's the commander of the Eastern Suburbs Police Command in Sydney said that there were actually no guidelines on this because the event was classed as a community event. She said it was all down to one individual. He never communicated directly with her what exactly the plan was, but she said he understood what she wanted. And he, we heard, is not going to give evidence. But regardless, I think that we already know the commission is saying that events like that Hanukkah event should be classed at a higher security level. And I would imagine going forward that we might see a recommendation on lower tier events having to have some kind of written guidelines around them. And certainly that communication is at the very least verbal between the person making that decision and the commander of that police command.
1: Barbara Miller there. The US and Iran are reportedly close to a deal for a 60-day ceasefire, which would include the reopening of the Strait of Hormuz. But it's unclear how those negotiations will now progress after the US resumed airstrikes, denounced by Tehran as a sign of bad faith. Bridget Fitzgerald reports.
2: Amid tense negotiations between the United States and Iran, footage shared by a Tehran-based news agency shows Iranian pilgrims in Mecca chanting anti-US and anti-Israel slogans. On Iranian state TV, a news anchor reads a statement from the foreign ministry condemning a US airstrike that was carried out on Monday, describing it as a violation of the ceasefire and a bad faith act of aggression that won't go unanswered. But despite the rhetoric, it appears Iran remains at the negotiating table. US Secretary of State Marco Rubio says the two countries may require a few more days to reach a resolution, but insists talks on a long-term peace deal are continuing. The US military says this week's strikes on southern Iran were an act of self-defense and that targets included missile launch sites and mine-laying boats. Greg Karlstrom is a longtime Middle East correspondent for The Economist.
3: I don't think it's a huge setback. I mean, the Iranians are right that it is a violation of the ceasefire, of course, but it's not the first time that the ceasefire has been violated since it took effect almost 2 months ago. We've seen Iran as well carry out drone attacks on the UAE and other countries in the Gulf over the past couple of months. So they're not happy about it. I'm sure they might try and retaliate in some way for it. But I think it is still in the best interests of both parties to sort of move past this.
2: The US and Iran have been working on extending an existing ceasefire by 60 days in a deal that would reopen the Strait of Hormuz. Dr. Eric Loeb is an associate professor of politics and international relations at Florida International University and a non-resident scholar at the Carnegie Endowment for International Peace.
4: I'm hopeful based on two factors. Number one, again, the signaling from both sides that the diplomatic track has continued and is not off the table at this point. And number two, there's a really an intensive multilateral effort, particularly among regional actors or regional states that are trying to move this forward because they do not want a resumption of hostilities, particularly the Arab Gulf states that have been on the front lines of this conflict.
2: But Dr. Loeb says Israel's conflict with Hezbollah in Lebanon remains a major complication. Iran says any long-term ceasefire deal with the US should extend to Israel and Hezbollah, but Israel insists its conflict with the militant group is a separate issue.
1: Bridget Fitzgerald there. You're listening to AM where it's 8:15. to the federal government's wide-ranging tax changes that were announced in the budget. After copping blowback about the changes to capital gains tax in particular, the government is consulting with the start-up and small business sectors, but is remaining tight-lipped about what changes could look like. Evelyn Manfield reports from Parliament House.
5: The Leader of the Opposition.
6: The budget front and centre at question time.
7: Will the Albanese government carve out the hairdressers, builders, gyms, pharmacies, vets, dentists, landscapers or childcare operators from your broken promises and higher taxes?
8: In the budget we announced $3.5 billion of support for small business.
7: Yes. Here.
8: And they don't want to hear about it.
6: The opposition puts the Prime Minister under pressure as the government consults on how its budget will impact on start-ups and small businesses. Anne Arley is the Minister for Small Business.
9: Do you have an example of a business that will be better off under this new proposal?
10: Any business that currently is able to claim those concessions. For example, somebody who has had a business for 15 years, they want to sell it because they want to retire, may actually pay no capital gains tax under current rules and going forward.
6: Those concessions, applicable to businesses that meet certain criteria like having an annual turnover of up to $2 million, are unchanged under the new scheme. What is different is when someone sells an asset, the discount they'll get on the capital gains tax they pay will be adjusted to inflation with a 30% floor, as opposed to the current flat 50% discount. Anne Arley says about 90% of small businesses are eligible for concessions, but those that aren't.
10: It's a much fairer way of calculating a discount. It may mean that they are better off. I can't give you a specific example, I'm afraid, at the moment without having more details of a specific business, because small businesses are diverse. They're very, very varied and they operate under very different circumstances.
6: The government is consulting with the Chamber of Commerce and Industry and the Council of Small Business. Skye Cappuccio is the Chief Executive.
11: The CGT changes go ahead as they're currently proposed, then we really do need to modernise the current small business CGT exemptions. The current exemption of a $2 million annual turnover really needs to be increased to capture small businesses who are turning over up to $10 million a year.
6: She says around 200,000 small businesses fall in between those thresholds and it hasn't been updated in nearly 20 years. But Anne Arley is tight-lipped on if that could change.
10: We'll see what comes out of those talks. I don't want to preempt anything.
6: Pressed on whether or not the capital gains tax changes should have been limited to just housing, Commonwealth Bank Chief Executive Matt Comyn didn't go quite that far, but says...
12: There's a big difference in my mind between sort of passive asset accumulation versus productive capital or risk-taking. And this is on the latter category. This is clearly something the government are looking at closely. Yes. And I don't think we want to change the incentives towards risk and enterprise and innovation.
1: Commonwealth Bank's Matt Comyn ending that report by Evelyn Manfield. Australia's system of helping the unemployed find jobs is about to be overhauled. The job services agency, Workforce Australia, will be changed to take a more tailored approach to cater for the different levels of support that each job seeker needs. Political reporter Samantha Dick has been following developments.
13: Well, essentially, the government is redesigning its employment service program, which helps connect unemployed Australians with new jobs. So at the moment, if you're unemployed and receiving government income support, you'll be connected to Workforce Australia, which links you up with providers who will look at things like your skills and education and put you in touch with employers who might be suitable. But in practice, the government says the whole system is really not working as well as it should. Employment Services Minister Amanda Rishworth will give a speech at the National Press Club today where she'll unveil major reforms to the system. As part of that, the government is removing the one-size-fits-all model where providers have a financial incentive to prioritise helping Australians with qualifications and a strong employment history over those who might need a little bit more support. So it's in a provider's interest to put as many people into jobs as possible, so they're more likely to pour their efforts into helping people who are job-ready over others. So instead of the one-size-fits-all system, the government will be replacing that with a new

0: three-tiered system. So, for example, Tier 1 will be a digital service, so a website or an app for people who are ready to work but just need a bit more help finding the right job. Tier 2 will be more targeted support with the help of providers for people who need help building skills and confidence to return to the job market. And Tier 3 will be more intensive support for people facing complex barriers. Perhaps they've got mental health issues, or they're in unstable housing, or they're recovering from a serious workplace injury, something like that. So basically it means that job seekers will be triaged and assisted based on their capacity to find work so that they can get the right level of support depending on their circumstances.
1: Now, the minister understands also planning to make changes to mutual obligations. Can you explain what's happening there?
0: Yeah, sure. So the government is looking at easing some of the mutual obligations requirements. When you're receiving certain welfare payments like JobSeeker, you need to prove to the government that you are actively trying to find a job on your own. Mutual obligations include activities such as attending appointments with an employment services provider, undertaking study or training courses, and applying for a set number of jobs or attending interviews. The previous coalition government under Scott Morrison was big on enforcing mutual obligations, and it sometimes led to people doing it tough, having their welfare cancelled unexpectedly or even suspended due to things like, you know, technical glitches or through no fault of their own. The system is often criticised as little more than a box-ticking exercise anyway, which can cause participants a lot of anxiety and stress rather than helping them with targeted support.

0: and how this new model around mutual obligations might work, but the government says it's the biggest overhaul to the system in 30 years, which will be welcome news to hundreds of thousands of Australians who are currently receiving this type of support.
1: Political reporter Samantha Dick. Now, a new drug which delays the onset of type 1 diabetes has been approved by the medicines regulator. Teplizumab is being described by endocrinologists as the biggest breakthrough in diabetes treatment since the discovery of insulin more than a century ago. Rachel Hayder reports.
2: Jess Kovacs's parents waited until she had her Year 12 exam results before telling her she had the biomarkers for type 1 diabetes.
3: They knew me pretty well, and they knew as soon as I found out about the positive result, I'd start freaking out and thinking that I was going to be diagnosed tomorrow. So it came as a shock.
2: An estimated 25,000 Australians are often unknowingly living with early pre-symptomatic stages of type 1 diabetes, or T1D.
3: You're living in fear and a constant waiting game, I suppose, being like, when are these antibodies going to develop into something else?
2: Type 1 diabetes is an autoimmune disease which causes the body's immune system to attack the pancreas and stop it from making insulin, a hormone essential to managing sugar and energy in the body. But a new drug called teplizumab that's just been approved by the Therapeutic Goods Administration can delay the onset of T1D by an average of 2 years. And Jess Kovacs is one of the first Australian patients to receive it.
3: I cannot go on enough about the hope and gratitude it's instilled in me.
4: It works by resetting the immune system.
2: The drug works for those in stage 2 of T1D, which is often before diabetes symptoms appear. Professor John Wentworth is an endocrinologist from St Vincent's Institute of Medical Research, who was involved in clinical trials for this drug more than 5 years ago.
4: This is a change in the paradigm, and that is why it is so exciting. For a century, we have been treating diabetes as a problem of hormone deficiency. This approach with teplizumab is used much earlier in the disease when there is still insulin being made by the pancreas.
2: Teplizumab, or Tzield as it's marketed, is administered over 14 consecutive days through an intravenous infusion, which Professor Wentworth says makes the treatment challenging to scale up.
4: It's very, very difficult for health systems to deliver that as they're currently set up. And so that's a challenge.
2: It's also expensive. In the United States, a standard 2-week course costs about $200,000, and it's not yet subsidised by the Pharmaceutical Benefits Scheme in Australia. Still, after four decades of development with funding from global non-profit organisation Breakthrough T1D, Tzield is proven to work. Breakthrough's Australian CEO is Sydney Jovic.
5: This is a huge deal. This is the first new therapy to be approved for type 1 diabetes in over 100 years since the discovery of insulin.
2: If you have stage 2 type 1 diabetes, you can talk with your doctor about whether you might be eligible for Tzield under a compassionate access scheme.
1: Rachel Hayter. Humans could be living on the moon within 7 years if NASA can realise its latest vision, having unveiled plans to establish a permanent base on the lunar surface. The US Space Agency says humankind's first settlement there will serve as a scientific hub for research and as a launching pad for future missions, including flights to Mars. Nick Grimm reports.
6: Four brave explorers ready to ride the most powerful rocket NASA has ever launched.
7: And lift off.
8: With a stirring promotional video to help launch the imaginations of stargazers the world over, NASA is promising the United States will be first to put a permanent human presence on the surface of the moon. Laurie Glaze heads up the space agency's Artemis program.
9: We are building humanity's first outpost beyond Earth. Through Artemis we are going, and with Moonbase, we're going to stay. And together, NASA, industry, and international partners, we are creating a future where exploration is not just an incredible moment in history, but the first foothold beyond Earth for all of humanity.
8: And make no mistake, American pride is also at stake. This week's launch by China of three astronauts on board its Shenzhou 23 rocket, another step towards its goal for a crewed moon landing by 2030. NASA determined to steal a march on their Chinese rivals.

0: With Moonbase, Artemis astronauts will stay longer, explore farther, and conduct the kinds of science that advances exploration itself, understanding how humans operate off-world, how we build infrastructure, and how we prepare for Mars.
1: Republican strategist John Thomas has told the BBC the US government's gaze might be directed at the moon for the moment, but thoughts are very much focused on more earthly matters.
2: Yes, I think everything's about China. We need to be first to claim territory. And it also helps aid U.S. companies like SpaceX and others that are trying to be first early adopters to try to claim space.
1: And there's a focus, too, on other strategic benefits of being first to establish a permanent presence on the moon.
2: The more we own outer space, the better off the U.S. might be to defend the United States and keep the rest of the world safe.
3: There's a lot of questions about potential hostile activity in space.
1: Joel Rubin is a former U.S. Deputy Assistant Secretary of State.
3: And so the rules of the road have not yet been established. Certainly, it's a race to the moon, right? We saw that back during the Cold War in the 60s, and I think we're in that zone again.
1: The development of the moon base will roll out in three phases with an ongoing human presence set to begin in 2032 as astronauts are rotated through lengthy stints on the lunar surface. NASA Administrator Jared Isaacman says that mission will open up infinite possibilities for humankind.
4: I'm often asked why we send our astronauts into such harsh and dangerous and unforgiving environment of space or the lunar surface and at such great cost. And we go for the technology we will pioneer to get there, the science and all that we will learn that will make life better here on Earth, to advance humankind on this great adventure, to inspire the next generation to do it better than we can, and to be very clear, to master the skills for where we will inevitably go next. Because the moon base is as beautiful as it is hostile.
5: NASA Administrator Jared Isaacman ending that report by Nick Grimm. Now, briefly in finance, Wall Street stocks have ended higher and oil is trading higher too. The global benchmark Brent crude is trading at $99.59 US a barrel. And that's AM for today. I'm Melissa Clark. It's 8:30.
6: This is Breakfast on 891 ABC Adelaide.
7: Obviously, we focused a bit on the MotoGP track, but does it undermine the Adelaide GP final track as well?
8: I think it does. I mean, you're going to need more gravel tracks. I don't see how you're going to accommodate those. The two are very difficult to make compatible, and they're quite different types of safety involved in terms of a car race and a motorcycle race.
9: I mean, I think it's a great idea to extend the operating hours of libraries. If this works, would you make them 24 hours?
10: Certainly, if the demand is there. The actual hours are going to be 6 a.m. to 11 p.m, 7 days a week. So if we find there are masses of people coming in at 10 p.m, well, then maybe we need to think about extending that later. So we're open to it.
6: This is Breakfast.
9: Yes, it is Breakfast. A bit blue sky finally starting to appear outside our tiny window here at Collinswood. It's going to be a pretty grey day and a lot of rain on the way later this week. Now, we're going to chat to the Premier very shortly, a lot to get through with him. At the end, I might ask him, you just heard a bit of Bob Barnard in that package then. He was the original designer of the F1 track. And he joined us earlier, Sonia, saying that, A, he wouldn't design a track that lost trees, but B, he reckons it could cost upwards of $100 million.
7: Yeah, well, he basically thinks there's no value in a MotoGP track, and he's a track designer, but he's questioning whether there'd be any return on investment at all.
11: And it's still, as you would have heard at 7:10 today with Sonia and Jules, still very active in circuit design across the globe. The Premier, he's flown across the Gulf. He is already in Whyalla this morning. I've seen he's had meetings with Sebastian Hams from Quarter Mentha, the administrator, Eddie Hughes, the local MP, and other contractors. He's already put this photo up and about on his social media. You'll hear from him very soon about the two preferred bidders to buy. And it's not just the steelworks, it's the mine, it's the port, it's the operation that have, you know, in recent years been known as GFG Alliance's operations up there. So what do we know about this sale process as the continued issues with the existing aging decades-old blast furnace roll on?
9: What's going to happen to the workforce as well while we go through this transition?
7: And this is the question, isn't it? Because the timeline of this is crucial to it. We have been pondering what's happening with the steelworks for some time. They've been working on who the bidders are. But are we still months away from finding out who's going to take it over? And where does that leave those who are working?
9: And also, if you visit Jetty Road in Brighton,

0: You might find that sometimes the car parking spaces are so tight, you need a can opener
1: apparently
0: to get yourself
1: lot,
0: out.
1: Apparently they're a lot tiny. Smaller on Jenny yeah. Road than anywhere else. I didn't know that.
0: And this has come up during a redevelopment proposal for Jetty Road in Brighton. You're going to lose car parking spaces because they've got to widen them all to industry standards.
1: Yeah, but if you're one of those people who drives a bigger car, which is pretty standard these days, you might be happy that it's going to be a lot easier to get into a car park eventually.
0: We'll talk through that redevelopment proposal with Amanda Wilson from Holdfast Bay shortly. But at 23 minutes to 9, let's get your news headlines. Matt Coleman is standing by. Good morning, Matt.
2: Hello, Jules. In the news this morning, the federal and state governments have reduced the number of bidders for the financially stricken Whyalla Steelworks down to 2. Discussions had been ongoing with 5 potential buyers. SA Police will return to Oak Park Station for the second day of a renewed 3-day search for missing boy Gus Lamont. Major crime detectives and Star Group officers will spend a full day scouring numerous locations at a remote sheep station near Yunta. Westpac has been fined $26 million for grossly negligent conduct in the way it treated customers facing financial hardship. The federal court has found the banking giant failed to respond to over 200 online hardship requests within the deadline required by law from 2017 to 2023. And the first cuttlefish have been spotted in the Upper Spencer Gulf ahead of the breeding season, which kicks off this weekend. On Monday, 10 cuttlefish were spotted, with that number expected to double today and continue to grow into the tens of thousands. More news at 9 o'clock.
3: 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Traffic.
4: Good morning, Doreen Tassato from ACN with Adelaide's latest traffic. Got a breakdown at the moment, Bolivar on the north-south motorway near the interchange. Ongoing works, Myland South, South Road near Stuart Road, 40 both ways. Outbound Tranmere, Glenburn Road. Also the case, Keswick, Richmond Road near Marlow Road. West Beach, Tapleys Hill Road near Brewbridge Road. Eckius Beg, Goodwood Road, Colonel Lake Gardens and Quick Road, Mitchell Park.
1: Thank you, Doreen. 13 degrees in town at the moment on the way to 19. Expect a shower or two around today. Tomorrow looks like being the driest of the days of the next week or so, with a top of 18 degrees. But expect another front to come through on Friday. Increasing showers is the forecast, and a top of 19 degrees. We're expecting showers on Saturday and Sunday.

0: at 20 mils on Tuesday, and also a bit of wind about. So it's going to be quite the work into this next front that's coming along.
1: It does feel like when we predict a lot of rain, we don't get much, though.
0: Okay, well, to be fair, the bottom end of that range is 5 mils.
1: Right, yeah, so, yeah.
0: But you're still going to be getting it. So but 25% of people will have that.
2: Clean the gutters anyway.
1: Clean the gutters.
0: Worth it.
1: Yeah. All right, a lot to get through. We'll begin, before we get to the Premier, we'll begin with the Holdfast Bay Mayor, Amanda Wilson. That's next.
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1: We've talked a lot about Jetty Road in Glenelg. Let's go to Brighton. And Jetty Road Brighton is programmed for a road and curb renewal in 2027, 2028. Here to give us some more detail about that is the Holdfast Bay Mayor, Amanda Wilson. Good morning to you, Mayor. Let's get this out of the way first. What's the proposed budget for this renewal?
4: Oh, the proposed budget is already been adopted in our long-term financial plan, so we've already made provision for it, and then we'll be seeking half state government funding. In the end, I think the cost is only about $150,000
0: in the budget. Okay. And so what did you decide to do specifically to Jetty Road at Brighton last night at the meeting?
4: Oh, well, only the plan is that the road surface only will be renewed in 27-28. So we're looking at going out to having some sort of detailed design done next, because what will happen is that when they take up the top surface of the bitumen and relay a new surface, they'll have to redo the parking bays. So we need to get a detailed design about what will happen with those parking bays. And we know that parking is a priority at Brighton, but also there's car parks, they're not compliant at the moment. Some of them are only 4.4 metres long, which means that with bigger cars, they overhang and they can protrude into people's driveways. So it's a bit of a safety issue as well.
0: What's the Australian standard, just to give us some perspective on that?
4: Yeah, it ranges from 5.5 metres to 6.7 metres long. And some of the spaces on Jetty Road Brighton are as small as 4.4 metres.
0: I've never noticed that, and I go parking there quite a lot.
2: Really? You haven't tried to reverse parallel into one of those things?
0: I'm very good reverse paralleler. I'm just saying.
1: Amanda, can't you keep the car parks and just like write small car on the concrete in the middle of it? I've seen that done before. Or do you have to change it because of the rules?
4: I'd love to not comply with the Australian road rules a lot.

0: crossings for pedestrians, basically.
1: So, Amanda Wilson,
0: it's not going to be anything like Jetty Road at Glenelg, if people are worried about that.
1: If you are going to have to make changes to make the car parks on Jetty Road Brighton compliant, how many are you going to have to lose?
0: We're not sure at the moment. We've worked out that we can get some spaces, additional spaces up near the library and the Civic Centre, but it would depend on what the detailed design comes back at.
2: That's a lot of 45 degree parking, isn't it, up there?
0: Yes, it is.
2: So would that require more of that then?
0: Yes, up near the library, yes.
3: So Mayor, does that mean that there's at the moment around Adelaide, there's a lot of non-compliant car parking spaces? So car parking spaces that are too small for those big four-wheel drives, but you only have to change them when you redevelop something?
0: Yes, once it's triggered, yes. There's a lot of things that are probably not compliant all around Adelaide.
2: You've done some community consultation around this. What's been some of the feedback you've had regarding the parking?
0: Yeah, so in so far as the parking, people really want to maintain that Jetty Road Brighton village atmosphere, which is a priority for us, absolutely. Jetty Road Brighton is very unique. It's very community focused, so that's our priority. So as keeping as many car parks as possible, but maintaining the pedestrian safety, and that's definitely the feedback. We went out to community consultation also on whether this should be a budget item to have the detailed design done, and there was overwhelming support for that to happen.
3: All right, Amanda Wilson, thank you for that update. Holdfast Bay Mayor. Yeah, I've always wondered that because I often go into car parks with big cars beside me and I think there's no way this should be this size. Have you ever? So obviously we are going into car park spaces now that are too not fit for purpose. Have you noticed that?
2: I mean, I have sometimes when I'm driving our bigger car, like gone to reverse parking, then went, I'm not going to make this. But it's a legitimate size car park, so one would assume it's smaller than the average.
1: And then, you go on the other side and you talk about vehicles themselves, as we do regularly on the mornings program on a Friday. Just so many of you having your say when it comes to just how big cars have become in recent years as well.
2: That's good. But that is a big toss-up, though, isn't it? To get bigger car parks, you have to lose some. And so what's the preferable outcome here? Do you want more car parks, even if you can't potentially fit into them?
1: Well, it was interesting there hearing from Amanda Wilson saying they're looking to add some additional parks in that precinct. But my knowledge, as I'm sure it is yours, Sonia and Jules, those parks are on the other side of the train line.
2: Yes, they are.
1: If they're up, closer to Brighton Road relative to where the Seaford line goes.
2: I mean, it's not a huge walk, to be fair, but we all like to be as close as possible, don't we?
3: That's we're getting lazier. Now, it is 19 minutes to nine. We're waiting for the Premier. He's going to join us to talk through Whyalla as well. But we should just mention there is a massive reconciliation breakfast going on at the Convention Centre.
2: Yeah, but
3: It is a great part of Reconciliation Week. 3,000 people. I know Eddie Betts is, I think, the keynote speaker at that breakfast.
2: So, yeah, a lot of people have turned up at the Adelaide Convention Centre. They're probably munching, having their second or third cup of coffee this morning and munching through the muesli. As we say.
3: Now, if you have a question for the Premier, and we certainly had a lot of views on the MotoGP track, you can always give us a call, 1300 222 891, or an SMS, 0467 922 891. Many people having a say on car parks as well. Maybe we should just decree that we all should drive smaller cars.
2: Well, that would be good, yes. Another says, all roads need resurfacing, and I imagine all freshly resurfaced roads needs fresh line marks. With the change of sizing of standard car parks, it makes sense we lose some car parks. Oh, and that's from Jane Flaming, who is also a councillor in the Holdfast Bay Council.
3: While we wait for the Premier, he's a very busy man, let's go to some of your calls. Keith from Belair has called up Ree Brighton. Good morning to you, Keith.
4: Morning.
3: What are your thoughts as to what you've just heard?
4: Well, yet again, it's all about prioritising car drivers. That's the first thing anybody thinks about. The studies all show that if you prioritise pedestrians and also active on public transport, restaurants and shopping districts thrive. It's, if you prioritise cars, you end up with a car street and you lose the vibe. And there's an opportunity here to have like more activities on the street, street cafes. And if we prioritise cars, we're just going to put that off for another generation.
3: Well, and this has been a big debate around Hutt Street as well, isn't it? Because obviously there are those proposed big bike lanes, which prevents cars from going into those kind of 45-degree car parks.

0: along there as well.
1: But trying to get the needs of everybody weighed up is always a challenge.
2: I think Amanda Wilson also did touch on that about the changes potentially on Wombat crossings and the like as a part of the upgrade.
0: But it is true. I mean, pedestrians, bikes, they're going to play a bigger part in our future. But
2: e-mobility devices?
0: Let's not go there.
2: Around Jetty Road?
0: Thank you.
2: Esplanade, anyone?
0: Keith, that is a good point. Let's go to Kim, who joins us from Hallett Cove on 1300 222 891. Good morning to you, Kim.
3: How you going?
0: Your thoughts?
3: Yeah, it was about car size in general. Everyone says cars are getting bigger and bigger and bigger. And to some extent, they are. You know, your Rams and your Toyota Hiluxes and stuff like that, all those sort of vehicles are pretty damn big. But I question whether the average SUV getting around the road, and there's lots and lots of them, are any bigger than a Ford or a Holden station wagon.
0: Well, that's true. We in the 80s, we had a massive Fairmont, you know, the Fairmont V8 station wagon. It was a Pooh Brown one. It was our family car. That was massive.
1: They were long, weren't they?
0: They were.
2: XD and XE Falcons were not small.
0: Yeah.
2: Were they?
0: Yeah. You might be right there, Kim. I haven't measured them.
1: But don't you think when you've got height in a car as well, that does impact the way you negotiate the parking?
0: Yeah.
1: Yeah.
0: That is a good point, Kim.
1: Now, Sheila is at Burnside. She's got an idea to solve. Oh, this is about the Whyalla situation. Yeah. Sheila, good morning to you.
4: Good morning. How are you?
1: What did you want to say about the Whyalla situation?
4: Look, I've just been, you know, listening to it as we all have over the years, and the government pumps a load of money in. We get a private buyer. They go broke. We pump more money in. Why don't we just own it? Like, why don't we just have it as a government-run resource? And therefore, we're pumping the money into something that we actually own. It doesn't have to make a profit. It just keeps everybody employed. And therefore, we have less social welfare and probably better mental health. I just don't understand. I know we can't own everything, but for something that is a resource that we need, why don't we?
1: I don't know, Sheila. I reckon there's a lot of people who'd be sitting here going, when is this money pit of Whyalla going to end?
0: Well, but there would have been a time when people on a certain type of politics would have called you a socialist, Sheila. But those people have been talking. A lot of those people have been talking about publicly owned nuclear power stations, and they're talking about putting public money into preserving coal stations or power stations as well, Sheila. I don't know.
4: There are some services. I mean, you know, like electricity and gas and essential utilities should never have been in private hands. You know, and maybe I am a little bit of a socialist, but I'm not. I'm really not. I just think certain things we need to have control over. And if COVID taught us anything, it taught us that.
0: Well, Rory, I mean, you've been in the weeds about this for a while.
2: A decade. I remember the last administration as much as this one.
1: Well, there's the question. Are governments in a position to run steelworks and businesses like that?
2: Well, this is how this most recent administration has been structured, obviously, with Cordamantha coming in to stabilise the operations there in Whyalla. And then the government intervention here was obviously helping tip the GFG operations into administration in February last year. And now you have this nearly $2 billion sitting on the table as the carrot at the end of the line for whoever ends up buying this operation, and hopefully we might get some positive news about that before the end of the year.
0: But if we talk about sovereign risk, you know, and we need to produce our own steel in Australia, why is public ownership such a ridiculous idea? I mean, that guarantees it, doesn't it? In a way. Oh, I'm not advocating for it, but I'm just trying to expand on Sheila's point.
1: I know there are utilities that governments are good. We should have that because they're all the things we need. But I think when it comes to money-making operations, like, you hope steelworks
2: some of the arguments that were being prosecuted during the last administration. It was the need for sovereign capability, the need for Australia to have a steel-making industry. These were the discussions that were literally happening 10 years ago. Mm. And we are still here having the same talks about what should and shouldn't happen.
0: All right, we do have the Premier now at 13 minutes to 9. Sonia Jules and Rory in 891 ABC Adelaide.
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0: Morning, Rory. Sorry, I was just in a meeting with contractors in Whyalla.
1: Who are the shortlisted two bidders to buy the steelworks mine and port?
0: M Resources and Jindal. M Resources being an Australian-owned enterprise, principally owned by billionaire Matt Lattimore, whose wealth and whose enterprise has been built on mining in Australia principally, but selling to global steelmakers more than anything else. And then Jindal, which is one of the world's largest steel producers, which is an Indian company.
1: What?
0: I should just add an important element to this, but we continue to engage with BlueScope. BlueScope have been, BlueScope being an Australian company like M, BlueScope continues to be engaged with the enterprise here in Whyalla, and they've been very important contributors to the process up until this point, including in supporting Whyalla in terms of the troubles it has got with the blast furnace that remain ongoing, and I'm happy to speak to that. And BlueScope still retain its right of last offer under the agreement that we have with them. So
1: So it's essentially
0: that's
1: still a
0: important to note as
1: three.
0: well.
1: You've down selected two, but there's essentially three still in it.
0: Well, that's up to BlueScope now. Time will tell how that plays out. We've got our two preferred bidders, and that's because they've got the two best bids on the table to achieve the end game that we're all committed to, which is a commercial and economic operation of steel and DRI production and mining operations, a pit to port enterprise here in Whyalla to the long term in a way that doesn't rely on government support. That's where we want to get to. And the two best propositions that we've got on the table, coming down from five before that, 12 before that, 70, is now these two final bidders. But we still do remain engaged with BlueScope should they wish to exercise their right of last offer. But of course, that right of last offer only gets executed if their offer is as good or better than the other two propositions we have on the table.
2: So what do we read into the fact that given their help in the administration process, that they're not part of the final two bids?
0: Simply that in the eyes of all of the parties that are the decision makers here, of which the South Australian government is just one, that their bid isn't as aligned with the long-term strategic interests that we have here in Whyalla in the long term. Now, that's not to say that it's over for them. It's just that as it stands today, their offer would need to improve. It's that simple.
3: But they've looked into the books, haven't they? Does that
0: Well,
3: worry you that they've looked into the books? They're working with Quarter Mentha and their offer isn't as generous as the other two? Do they know something the other two companies don't?
0: no.
2: Well, they
0: Well,
2: must,
0: that's separate.
2: if they've had greater access, surely.
0: They haven't had greater access. This is the whole point. The data room has been open to all the major parties. All the major parties have been here on the ground. We've had global steelmakers and operators pouring through Whyalla and over a long period of time. And, we're now at this position. I mean, think about it the other way around, team. If we had a situation where one company had a substandard offer in comparison to others, and weren't willing to commit as much as others are to the enterprise, including in terms of capital, then it would be ridiculous for us to choose that option. Now, I'm not at liberty to go into the commercial nature of the various offers. That's important. So I'm speaking here in generalities, but I've been very keen to, I personally, I've got to say, been very keen to name who the final two bidders are as we continue to progress to hopefully landing this transaction before the end of the year.
1: Premier, let's talk about the current state of the blast furnace there at the steelworks. We heard from the Energy Minister yesterday about who flagged the fact there are plans being developed for the workforce should that furnace not come back online. What more can you tell us today?
0: Well, we were just literally in a meeting before I came on your program with contractors going through some of the detail around this. The blast furnace continues to remain in a critical phase. The blast furnace effectively is down on usual operations. There is an upside to this in that it's allowed the team to bring forward a whole range of maintenance activities that otherwise needed to bring the blast furnace down again before they could be completed. So we're ahead of the game in regards to this, but there remains a critical operation to bring the blast furnace back up to its full operations, which is a delicate

0: exercise.
1: How long have you
0: And the
1: got,
0: reason,
1: Premier?
0: no, this is weeks of work, maybe a couple of months worth of work, depending on how long it takes. It's going to be done very carefully and gradually. And the reason for that, Rory, is because this piece of kit has been is run down.

0: It is old. Frankly, under the previous owner, it was not well cared for. And it's not the sort of thing that you should be turning off and on again on a frequent basis. Every time you do that, it compromises its stability. Now, the challenge that the administrators have had here is because so much basic maintenance work wasn't being done, because so much investment in the steelworks wasn't being given the attention it deserves, it's been run down to be in a perilous state. And that's why, we are in the situation we are in. I guess that, but there lies in, as frustrating as that has been for the teams here in Whyalla, it also serves to demonstrate exactly why we need to get off the blast furnace operations and transition to a different type of steelmaking in the electric arc furnace, but also the direct reduction iron facility, which requires gas-fired operations as distinct from operations based on metallurgical coal.
1: So let's talk about this electric arc furnace, because with jobs at risk, if the timeline is too great in between getting those operations up and running again, why not? I can't understand why you wouldn't, given you're stumping up the money for an electric arc furnace or the bulk of the money, just order the electric arc furnace now for whoever is the successful bidder, so that we cut that timeline down of workers who may not have jobs.
0: Okay. That's an excellent question, Sonia. So, and we can go into a lot of granular detail here, but put simply, government, the South Australian government and the federal government, we are not steelmakers. And frankly, I don't think we should be. We need companies who know how to make steel in a pit-to-port operation, that is from a mine to steelmaking to a rolling mill to a port. We need them to be able to work out what size electric arc furnace they want. What are all the other inputs that are required to be able to make the judgment on how we are going to make steel and DRI? The electric arc furnace is only, in the new enterprise.

0: VR, which I've got to say has actually been at warp speed to land the transaction so that they can start to make those big capital investments that are required. The only thing that matters here, Sonia, is do we get to the end game of a commercial and economic enterprise here in Whyalla for the long term? That's what matters. Now, what pain we go through in order to be able to get to that end destination is something we're just going to have to accommodate and deal with, because one of the reasons why we haven't got to that end game at any other point in the past is because no one's been willing to make the tough decisions. And I guess my government is willing to do that, because we can't have a constant kicking the can down of the road on doing what is required to get people of Whyalla, and frankly the nation, what they deserve.
1: You're listening to the Premier Peter Malinauskas on 891 ABC Adelaide. It's 3 minutes to nine. Before you leave us, Premier, Bob Barnard, who was the original designer of the F1 track in the Parklands, has been on a podcast and written an article recently about the MotoGP track and his concerns about the design. He thinks it could cost northwards of $100 million. Is he wrong?
0: Well, I haven't seen, I'm not familiar with Mr. Barnard's work or what he was said. What I would say is that we've committed to the upgrade of the track. The design work is happening as we speak. There is a lot of detailed design that has already been happened to make sure that it can be done to be done safely. We've been really transparent about the fact that the track does get remodeled. It's based on the old F1 track, but it's a remodeling of the F1 track.
2: What about the dollar figure he's put out there, Premier? Is he wrong?
0: I haven't heard anything of a $100 million figure, but like I said, that detailed design work is underway. So
2: But doesn't responsibility for the Motorsport Board fall under you as the Premier? Aren't they briefing you as to how the budget's tracking?
0: Yeah, of course they're briefing me, Rory, and we've got a state budget that is coming up. But what I would say is we're not going to put no one has made any suggestion to me of a $100 million figure. Let me just say that. Let's just be clear about that. But we have been transparent. There is a cost to remodel the track, as you'd reasonably expect, to be able to host a international world-class event in a way with the same people that own F1. It's a big deal, and it's something that a lot of people are very excited about.
1: Premier Peter Malinauskas, thank you for your time. Good luck in Whyalla today.
0: Thanks a lot. Cheers.
1: All right, it is almost time for the 9 a.m. news. Then Rory McLaren, you'll continue after nine.
2: Did you try and go to an emergency department last night, either at the Royal Adelaide, the Lowell McEwen, or Flinders? Because if you did, you may have faced a long wait. These hospitals, our three biggest hospitals, they were under significant pressure last night. It has a domino effect on things like the ambulance services, it has a domino effect on nurses as well. You'll be hearing from the AEA and the nurses union after 9 o'clock. What was it like last night in our state's hospital with so many people also waiting for beds as well?
1: All right, that's coming up after nine. Then, of course, you'll have Nicola Bailharts for Drive, Joe Laverty for Afternoons, and Spence Denny. He'll be interrupted tonight by the State of Origin.
3: Oh.
1: Which is taking place, I'm not sure if it's Sydney or Brisbane, where it is.
3: Well, but then he doesn't have to do any more recorder talk.
1: We'll see you tomorrow at 5:30.
4: When you need the latest information about your world.
5: Treasurer Jim Chalmers is overhauling tax breaks for investors, despite the PM repeatedly ruling this out in the run-up to last year's election.
4: It's on 891 ABC Adelaide.

0: ABC News with Matt Coleman. The Premier says M Resources and Jindal are the two companies shortlisted to buy the Whyalla Steelworks mine and port. Discussions had been ongoing with five potential buyers. The steelworks was forced into administration last year. M Resources has its headquarters in Brisbane. Jindal is an Indian company which describes itself as one of that country's leading steel manufacturers. Peter Malinauskas says that BlueScope Steel continues to be engaged.
1: M Resources being an Australian-owned enterprise, principally owned by billionaire Matt Lattimore, and then Jindal, which is one of the world's largest steel producers, which is an Indian company. And BlueScope still retain its right of last offer under the agreement that we have with them.
0: The architect of the original Adelaide Parklands Formula One track has slammed the plans for the city to host the Australian MotoGP from 2027. Racetrack designer Bob Barnard created the F1 track in 1985 and says Adelaide's street circuit is still regarded as the best in the world. He says it's unknown if the

0: changes to his track will be temporary or permanent to ensure it's safe for motorbikes. He's told 891 ABC Adelaide it's not going to be easy.
1: Look at the Albert Park area and see the vast expanses of gravel traps that are needed for a Formula One race. So if you imagine someone on a motorcycle doing 200 miles an hour outside of their vehicle, not nicely strapped inside, you're dealing with a totally different problem.
0: The police commissioner has rejected an incentive plan to attract officers to an understaffed outback town. Declan Durrant has more.
2: As part of an ongoing legal battle between SA Police and the state's police union concerning officer safety at Coober Pedy, the South Australian Employment Tribunal made two non-binding recommendations to SAPOL. They included sweeping incentives for Coober Pedy officers and community constables. Commissioner Grant Stevens has rejected the proposal, claiming the police budget cannot cover the cost and it would prove inequitable when compared with other regional locations. The Police Association says the situation in the town remains dire and stands by the recommendations.
0: Australian travel company AVG Travels has collapsed, with customers now being warned their holidays may not have been paid for. National tourism reporter Christy Sexton-McGrath has the details.
3: The Melbourne-based agency, which sold international holiday packages, had been facing growing complaints in recent days as tours to Asia were cancelled. The company has now been placed into liquidation. Liquidators McGrath-Nicol have emailed customers saying future bookings may be affected because the company had not paid airlines and hotels. Gold Coast traveller Mary Tate was due to travel to China next week and says she's now thousands of dollars out of pocket.
4: They've left us in a really bad position.
3: The ABC has contacted the owner of AVG Travels, David Dow, for a response.
0: A chemical tank rupture at a pulp and paper mill in the US state of Washington has injured at least 10 people, while an undisclosed number of others have been killed or are missing. US media outlets had earlier reported at least one death. Authorities say the incident involved a vat of highly corrosive alkaline liquid used in papermaking and known as white liquor. The fire department chief, Mike Gorsuch, says about 40 firefighters and paramedics have attended the scene, along with a regional hazmat team.
5: There were multiple critical injuries, and patients were transported to hospitals in Longview and throughout the Vancouver-Portland area. We can also confirm there were fatalities related to the incident. At this time, there are also individuals who remain unaccounted for as crews continue the recovery and accountability operations.
0: The first cuttlefish have been spotted in the Upper Spencer Gulf ahead of the breeding season, which kicks off this weekend. On Monday, 10 cuttlefish were spotted, with that number expected to double today and continue to grow into the tens of thousands. Ocean diver Manny Katt says people come from all over the world to work the cuttlefish season.
6: We've got a couple of crew from the US coming this year. We have some staff from New Zealand and up in Queensland as well. We get people from all over the world who want to come and see the cuttlefish and work in the industry.
0: South Australia's weather: Renmark, a shower or two, 18. Mount Gambier, a possible shower, 17. Port Lincoln, a possible shower, 19. Port Pirie, partly cloudy, 19. Adelaide, a shower or two, a top of 19 degrees, currently 13. Tomorrow, partly cloudy, 18. Friday, showers increasing, 19. Saturday, showers, 17. Sunday, a shower or two, 17. Monday, showers, 20. ABC News.
7: Breakfast. 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
10: Are you concerned that community sport is being forgotten as a result of the upgrades that will be happening in Victoria Park, Trent?
11: Community sport needs to understand that the strength of the Premier at the moment is bringing events to Adelaide, but you cannot expect amazing communities to be built while disheartening the people that create them. So I would like to see a bit of effort focused on that, absolutely.
8: Rory McLaren.
12: Thank you for your company on this Wednesday morning. If you or a loved one needed hospital treatment overnight in Adelaide, you may have experienced a long wait. Emergency departments at Adelaide's three biggest hospitals have been at or over capacity, causing delays. If this was you or someone you know, let me know on 1300 222 891. You will start the program having that discussion soon. The very latest instalment in the story of Adelaide today. We want you to share your unique weather-related tales when Lisa and

0: Ali are in the studio with you once more. Do you have a memorable story from a storm event or a heat wave or something in between? Did you get blown away at a country race meeting? Or did a chance encounter on a sunny summer evening change the course of your life? We are trying to write the story of Adelaide, and we need your tales to help write that story on 1300 222 891. And before 10 o'clock, money matters. It is 2 weeks on from the federal budget. Have you managed to get your head around the proposed changes yet? Well, one person who's been running through it all, how it could affect your money, is Noel Whittaker. He will talk you through what could happen, particularly when it comes to capital gains and family trust. Of course, Noel loves your questions. You can text him through on 0467922 or call 1300 222 891. It is 7 minutes past nine, and at 8 a.m. this morning, there were over 100 people waiting for a bed in the emergency departments of our major hospitals. It follows another busy night, particularly in Adelaide's three biggest hospitals: the Royal Adelaide, the Flinders Medical Centre, and the Lyell McEwin. Obviously, they're operating at or over capacity, known as a code white. We're going to take you inside the hospital now. Elizabeth DeBars is the State Secretary with the Nursing and Midwifery Association, or the Federation, rather. Elizabeth DeBars, welcome.
1: Thank you.
0: Can you take us inside an emergency department last night? What do your members face in a busy, crowded emergency department like they would have been dealing with on Tuesday night?
1: Absolutely. Look, we've been reaching out to our members to support them, but can I just say that this is not just one shift. This is not just one occasion. This is happening on a consistent and regular basis, and it is having a cumulative impact on our members. It's very distressing for them to be in a position where they're in an overcrowded emergency department. They know that the patient or the person shouldn't really be there, that they do need to be in a bed that they just cannot make available to them. So it's deeply distressing from a personal and professional perspective. But the competing demands are profound. Multiple people who need simultaneous care, people who are in acute agony, people who need diagnostics performed, people who need to be constantly monitored just in case their condition declines. So it is extraordinarily stressful, both for the patients who are quite rightly seeking care, but also for the people trying to provide that care. And this is where terrible mistakes can happen. And I know our members try very, very hard for that not to occur. But it can also be where tensions get frayed, because people really, the more that you're waiting, particularly in pain and not, getting timely attention, can mean those events of violence and aggression just simply escalate.
0: Elizabeth DeBars, give us a sense, because, through the course of yesterday evening and into yesterday night, we had code whites, like I said, at the Flinders Medical Centre, at the Lyell McEwin, and also at the Royal Adelaide Hospital. You're saying this isn't unusual in the current system?
1: No, look, the reality is that the system has been under pressure for a considerable amount of time. Nobody ever sees the so-called peaks and troughs anymore. There's no so-called downtime. It is getting worse. It is usual. It is something we've been advocating on and about.
0: Is it normalised now, Elizabeth DeBars? Is that the feeling of your membership, that this sort of pressure that was seen last night has just become normalised and not in extreme circumstances?
1: I think that's correct to say, but I think also people know that what we actually need in the system is more beds. And to their credit, the government has actually agreed to achieve that. But the problem is that getting those additional beds online, and they have actually achieved some, but it's not enough. It's not enough given the demands on the system. And what we have been at absolute pains to say is, even when the bricks and mortar comes online, which is obviously foundation occupational, then you need the nurses and midwives to provide that care, both in the emergency departments but across the rest of the hospital and healthcare system.

0: And that is why we continue to advocate for nationally competitive wages and conditions in South Australia, because if you don't do that, no matter how many beds you build, you will not be able to staff them properly. And that is why we continue to press on additional beds, but also recruitment and retention strategies, which absolutely means that you need to be competitive in a national market. You need to pay people appropriately, and you need appropriate conditions to retain them. And what we're finding is that that the skilled staff in particular are burning out. They are leaving the profession. They are looking elsewhere. And the graduates too are under extreme pressure.
1: We'll come back to where you're at with your ongoing enterprise negotiations a little bit later in this discussion. But that is the voice of Elizabeth DeBars. It is 12 minutes past nine on 891 ABC Adelaide Mornings. We are talking about the pressure that the three major public hospitals here in South Australia were under last night. Just to pick up on your point there, Elizabeth DeBars, about beds and the bed block that continues to affect the public hospital system, there were 22 people waiting for more than 12 hours for a bed when I checked first thing this morning. And they're at the hospitals like the Lyell McEwen and the Royal Adelaide. Stay with us if you can, Elizabeth DeBars, because I want to bring in Paul Elkelboom, who is the General Secretary at the Ambulance Employees Association. Paul, welcome back to Mornings.
2: Good morning, Rory.
1: How were things on the ramp when it came to the three major hospitals in Adelaide last night?
2: Yeah, well, as we saw that, you know, it was quite sort of excessive busyness, I suppose, between each of the three ED departments. We see excessive amount of ramping. But, you know, that puts sort of more added pressure on the available resources to actually respond to those people waiting for an ambulance in the community. You're seeing people sort of drive vast distances to try and get those response times. If you look on the dashboards as well, you'll see that we're not even hitting our KPI response times for our priority two lights and sirens cases. So it is putting a lot of pressure on our system. We need to see increasing in resources yearly to try and match the demand. And I'd hate to think that this is the window that we're going to see stepping into winter. We've been advocating quite hard to maintain some increase in crewing for the winter demand strategies. If that doesn't come on board, I think we're going to see a lot longer ramp times and unfortunately, people in the community not getting an ambulance in a timely fashion.
1: Paul, you've just mentioned there the importance of ambulance response times. You spoke about a priority too. Just remind people who might be hearing those sort of phrases used, these are lights and sirens cases that need to be reached within 16 minutes.
2: Yeah, that's correct.
1: 80% of the time, is that the target or is it 60?
2: It's 90% of the time. Priority ones is 60% of the time. And we're seeing even the priority one response time sort of coming down to that baseline. Now, we're over that, so around about 72%, I think, is the current rate. But that is sort of trending down, which is an indication of our availability to have available resources to respond to these people in the community.
1: How are those negotiations going about additional resources? Do you feel like you're being heard by, ambulance management and also health at large?
2: I think ambulance management are of the opinion that they need to try and maintain and increase available ambulance resourcing year on year. But, you know, they're hampered by the funding models that come with every government organisation. But where we sort of have our strength is advocating to the health minister, which we have done. And we don't want to see any decrease when we're leading into a winter period. We don't know about any flu. It's the cough and cold season. And that's where we see some of the most vulnerable people who have a lot of comorbidities that could go downhill quite rapidly because of a simple cold or flu.
1: What about urgent care and some of those diversionary pathways, as they're called, Paul Elkelboom? Are you noticing that they're having any impact on your caseload?
2: If you look at sort of the way that we try and look at ED avoidance rates, we sort of sit at 30% with ambulance crews, plus also extended care paramedics, our clinical telephone assessments that are done up in our communications room. So we're seeing quite a diversion, and that's been consistent the whole time. The biggest thing is the diagnostics that we see because we have a scope of practice, and blood work isn't in that sort of scope of practice. That's one thing that we've been advocating for a program to start, so we can have some better diagnostics and increase the scope of practice, which means we can potentially utilise those urgent care centres more appropriately, and then more importantly, more safely.
1: Paul, if someone calls for an ambulance today, given the pressures that emergency departments have been under for the last 24 hours in particular, what does it look like?
2: Well, I mean, it all depends on what region they're in, and then obviously how impacted those ED departments are. The one thing I want to really stress with a lot of our patients, we have to spend sometimes, you know, a lengthy period of time to convince patients that they actually need to go to hospital, because they're so apprehensive that if they go to the hospital, they're going to be ramped for such a long period of time. And I don't want ramping to be the decision maker whether people go and get more diagnostics and definitive care as opposed to not going to hospital at all. You know, some people, our trained clinicians obviously come with a level of education and experience, and if they make a recommendation that the patient needs to go to hospital, we don't want to see that ramping is the decisive factor, that they go, actually, no, I'm going to stay home and I'll maybe follow up with my GP. That's where we see the trajectory of illnesses, that people in the early phase, they just want to go back to their doctor, they can't get in, then they become acutely unwell, and the only place for them is hospital.
1: Paul Eckelboom, it's been great to talk. Thank you.
2: Thank you.
1: 17 minutes past nine. We have a statement here from SA Health, quite a lengthy statement as well. It starts by saying our emergency departments experienced a period of higher demand yesterday, which is not unusual. As we head into winter, EDs can experience increased demand both during and in the lead up to winter. As always, we have a range of measures in place to respond to high demand, with winter planning well underway across the health system to increase capacity and support patient flow. This includes more transitional care beds already open for patients who no longer require hospital-level care, embedding more allied health staff into early discharge planning, and expanding virtual care models to support more patients at home. In addition, our new statewide coordination centre is actively managing demand across the system to try and reduce pressure on individual hospitals and ensure that patients are seen sooner. I'm pretty sure I could have read out that same statement in 2022, 2023 and 2024. Elizabeth DeBars, back to you. Can we talk about where you are at with your negotiations for a new pay and conditions deal for your members? What happens next?
0: Certainly. Look, we remain open to discussion and dialogue as always. And, you know, I remain ever hopeful that a solution will be forthcoming. But the reality is that we don't have that solution at the moment. So we have sadly put the employer, the government and the department on notice that we're reinstituting our industrial action. So members have recommenced wearing the T-shirts, providing information to the community. We're relaunching our petition. Our last petition reached 18,000 signatures. We had rallies, as you're aware, of 4,000, then 7,000 people. Despite all that and a year of negotiations, what we've been really clear at, we want a comprehensive offer that covers, you know, the complete package. Second, that it's nationally competitive, because if you don't compete in the national market, you are not going to be able to staff the beds, no matter how many you have of them. And thirdly, we want it in a form that's capable of being shared with our members so they have the capacity to consider it properly and make a decision. But in the absence of that, we've got plans ahead to escalate that action. Very sadly, that's not what we would like to see. But the reality is that at any time the government can put an end to that by putting that offer on the table and then us being able to take it to members.
1: Elizabeth DeBars, can I read this text to you, which has come in at 20 minutes past nine? This person writes, "One of my family members resigned yesterday. My resignation not far away. I've had enough. The government doesn't value nurses."
0: Yeah.
1: Is that a sentiment that is shared across the public sector nursing workforce right now?
0: Absolutely. Look, I think it's really very sad. It's devastating. In fact, it's more than sad. It's horrific. The reality is that dragging these negotiations out for so long has been absolutely demoralising for the vast, vast majority, if not all, of nurses and midwives across South Australia. We have been in negotiations for more than a year. We have provided really ample reasons for us needing to desperately to make these changes, to implement strategies. A lot of what we even put forward was really zero cost, and we couldn't for months and months get even adequate responses to those issues that would make, quite frankly, everyone's lives better. And by everyone's lives, I mean in a manner that would actually really benefit the community at large. Now, we have made progress on those things, but what we still don't have is that comprehensive offer that can be put to members so it is clear, so it is transparent, and they can make a decision. It's been a year of negotiations. We had the 18,000 signatures. We had the 4,000 and the 7,000 on the steps of Parliament House. It is utterly demoralising.
1: Elizabeth DeBars, thank you.
0: It's a pleasure.
1: Elizabeth DeBars there, State Secretary of the ANMF here in South Australia. So many of you texting in on this one. One perspective, the Ambulance Union went out of its way to influence the 2022 state election to the extent of a spokesperson and paramedic crying on ABC radio. What did it achieve? Another perspective here, a friend of mine broke her foot and was taken by ambulance to the ED at Flinders, where she waited four hours, only to be told to then wait and sit in a corridor for a further 2 hours. Another perspective here. I worked in the RA ED as a senior nurse 30 years ago. Need more nurses? Revert back to hospital-based training whilst getting paid. Need more beds? The government should be proactive, not reactive. Should have built an extra extension building shell ready to internally expand. Rationalise the ED, put some patient abuse and trauma where they only need a GP, build a major GP clinic at each major hospital and get non-urgent patients out of the ED ASAP. We'll be coming back to this in the second hour of the program on the statewide soapbox at 23 minutes past 10. A little bit later this hour, the story of Adelaide, your weather tales. I want you to start calling now. Have you got a fantastic weather tale you'd like to share with us as we seek to write the story of Adelaide on the morning's program? Get calling now, 1300 222 891. But next, I want you to imagine Port Adelaide brimming with tall ships in the harbour. There are horse-drawn carts along the wharf, bustling pubs and businesses. Well, a rare piece of art capturing the port exactly as it looked in 1855 is going on display. You'll find out more next.
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1: A rare piece of South Australian has been hidden away from public view, but it's now on display at the State Library. The 2-metre-long watercolour captures the port in its booming years and has actually had a pretty interesting story in and of itself. Mark Gilbert, librarian at the State Library. This is an extraordinary snapshot of early life in South Australia.
4: It is 1855, Port Adelaide, the Port River, the North Parade, tall ships, pubs, other buildings, ship's chandlers, Hart's Mill. It's all there just before a lot of it was burnt down 2 years later.
1: Because explain this image that is captured in this painting, Mark. It is you've been kind enough to bring a small version of it in for us to enjoy on the morning's program today. But it is wonderfully detailed.
4: It's beautifully detailed, and it covers the area from McLaren's Wharf right across to North Parade. So where the Birkenhead Bridge now is kind of a centre of the image, but there's a lot around it, and there's a lot of activity in the port at this time. And, of course, this is only less than 20 years after it was established.
1: So what more do we know about the piece itself. It obviously captures this moment in time back in 1855. Once it's painted, what happens next?
4: Well, it's an interesting thing. The painter himself was a bit of a character, Frank Hanke. He was only in Adelaide, we think, for a couple of weeks, so he did a lot of preliminary sketches of it, and then ended up back in England, taking 4 months to get back to London, where we think he finished the work, because some of the notes he makes on the work, he says, is from memory. So there's a couple of things where we know that his memory didn't quite work.
1: What are those items?
4: Well, there's a pub that still survives, the British Hotel, right there on Nelson Street and North Parade, I think. And we know that when he painted the work, the pub was only one story. We've got photographs of it 10 years later and it's one story. But he's painted it as two stories, which of course it is now.
1: Had a little extension.
4: Yeah, it wasn't two stories until maybe the mid-1870s. In fact, the people used to pull their boats up to the right in front of the pub and walk in pretty well, because there wasn't the wharf right in front of the pub in those early years.
1: It is 27 minutes past 9 here on 891 ABC Adelaide. You're listening to Mark Gilbert, he's a librarian at the State Library. Thank you to everyone who's texting in, pointing out that I have contributed another financial donation to the Hutt Street Centre, because I got the time wrong a little bit earlier, Mark. So thank you for everyone again today keeping me on my toes. Mark, so once this work is painted by Hanke, where does it go next?
4: It is a bit of a mystery. Hanke himself came back to New South Wales, where he got up to all sorts of things, including...
1: Now, you can't just throw a little bit of Burley over the side of the boat and not tell us more. What can you tell us, Mark?
4: He was a bit of a notorious character in both New South Wales and in Victoria, and he did spend quite a few stretches of time in jail because he was a notorious forger and false pretenses and so forth, despite the fact that he actually came from a quite wealthy family in Britain. He couldn't live within his means. So, one quote when he went to court, a cafe owner said that instead of having one bottle of champagne, he'd always order three and shout all his friends with money he didn't have.
1: No problems with that plan.
4: But the trouble was he wasn't very good at it because he kept getting caught. And we've got some great photographs on our website, which I encourage people to have a look at, of him in his prison uniform. He was in prison at different stretches from the 1860s right through to the 1890s.
1: Now, what about the work, the Port Adelaide work?
4: I think because his family were wealthy, the company had interests in Australia. And I think part of what he was trying to do was to show how successful things were in South Australia, really boost things up, because some of the, some of the buildings are grander than they actually were. And there are ships near the wharf that are actually couldn't have been there till 3 or 4 months later. So he's kind of gathered information and made it a bit more exciting, I think.
1: So it's not necessarily 100% accurate, or as you touched on, an extra story on the pub.
4: Yep.
1: Ships that weren't actually here.
4: Yeah. They did come here shortly after. Yeah. And there's some good work that we've done on that, tracking where the ships have arrived. And the buildings themselves, because we do know that, because he's put the names on the shop fronts and so forth, and the cafes and different places. And we can track those through our old postal directory. So we know that it's 90% correct, but we think he might have just had one or two embellishments.
1: We've got a question here for you, Mark Gilbert. This person wants to know, I don't mind, just curious, why is this in the State Library, not the Art Gallery?
4: Well, we do collect artworks at the State Library. Part of it is that this came up for auction a couple of years ago in Sydney. We think it had been in Sydney all that time. Probably from descendants somehow of the Hanke family. And of course, you know, when things come up for auction, being the art gallery and the history trust and the museum, we make sure that we don't bid against each other, because that wouldn't be a good use of our resources. But also, we at the State Library, our job is to collect the archival heritage of Australia, of South Australia. And even though we think this is a beautiful work, you would say it's probably not the highest art in a sense.